he not do it now as well? Obviously, he wanted to teach us something. He wanted to teach us that the gospel should be spread in all languages. Well then, I dare to assert, today also the church speaks in all languages, and in all languages is proclaiming the gospel. The church is like a body. In a body, the eye can say, the foot walks for me, and the foot can say, the eye sees for me. So I would say, Greek is my language, Hebrew is my language, Syriac is my language. These are all different languages, and one single faith, which gathers them all together, a bond of love that unifies them all. St. Augustine of Hippo, on Ancient Faith Radio.

Only the Holy Spirit can purify the intellect. For unless a greater power comes and overthrows the despoiler, what he has taken captive will be set free. In every way, therefore, and especially through peace of soul, we must make ourselves a dwelling place for the Holy Spirit. That is why the Apostle says, "Do not quench the Spirit," meaning do not grieve the goodness of the Holy Spirit by wicked actions or wicked thoughts, lest you be deprived of this protecting light. The Spirit, since he is eternal and life-creating, cannot be quenched. But if he is grieved, that is, if he withdraws, he leaves the intellect without the light of spiritual knowledge, dark and full of gloom. St. Diodocos of Fotiki.

Sometimes, just after when we begin to delight in the Lord, the enemy, soon after, either himself or through men, brings the greatest sorrow upon us. Such is the lot of those who are laboring in this life for the Lord. For instance, you have just received peace and joy in the cup of the Lord, and sometimes immediately after the service, a fiery temptation assails you, and with it the affliction connected with it. Even at the very cup, the enemy sets his snares for you and disturbs you by various thoughts against which you must fit, or else, knowing that you have wished for a long, long time to find rest in God, the enemy will not allow it. As long as the passions still work in us, as long as the old man lives and is not dead within us, until then, such sorrow must befall us from various temptations in life and from the struggles between the old and the new. St. John of Kronstadt, My Life in Christ, on Ancient Faith Radio.

He who has attained perfect love exists in this life as if he did not exist, for he considers himself a stranger to the visible, patiently awaiting the invisible. He has been completely changed into love of God and has forgotten every other love. He who loves himself cannot love God, but he who, for love of God, does not love himself, loves God. He who truly loves God considers himself a pilgrim and a stranger on this earth, for in his yearning toward God with soul and mind, he contemplates him alone. The soul that is filled with love of God, at the time of its departure from the body, does not fear the prince of the air, but takes flight with the angels, as if from a foreign country to its native land. Saint Seraphim of Sarov on the love of God.

St. Basil the Confessor became a monk in his youth and valiantly submitted himself to a life of great austerity under the direction of St. Procopius the Decapolite. Thus trained in the ascetic struggle against the devices of the evil one, he was able to engage with valor against the iconoclasts. On being arrested by the emperor's police and put to torture, he remained unshakable in confessing the true faith. Covered in wounds, particularly on his face, he was thrown into a gloomy dungeon where he remained until the death of the tyrannical Leo the Isaurian. On being released with St. Procopius and the other confessors, he took up once again his life of ascesis. He brought many sinners to repentance and many heretics back to the communion of the Church, both by his word and by his exemplary virtues. Having thus finished the course with glory, he departed joyfully to the kingdom of heaven. From the Synaxarion, The Lives of the Saints of the Orthodox Church, on Ancient Faith Radio.

The creator of the human body's members was not ashamed to assume the flesh that they are made from. As God himself asserts, "Before I formed you in the womb, I chose you as my prophet. Before you were born, I consecrated you." It is God who fashions every infant in the womb. As Job says, "Like clay you have molded me. Like milk you have poured me out. Like cheese you have curdled me. You have clothed me in flesh and blood, knit me together with bones and sinews." There is therefore nothing disgraceful in the composition of the human body, provided only that it is not polluted by adultery or lasciviousness. The one who created Adam created also Eve. Male and female were formed by God's hands, and no member of the body was created sinful. Thus, those who despise the body should keep quiet. They despise Christ himself, who made it. Cyril of Jerusalem, drinking from the hidden fountain on Ancient Faith Radio.

Dispassion and humility lead to spiritual knowledge. Without them, no one can see God. Saint Hesychios the Priest on

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1: Well, good evening and welcome to Orthodoxy Live, your live call-in show about the Orthodox faith, her teachings and traditions. I wasn't sure we were going to be on air tonight. We were trying mightily from about 10 minutes before the program came on to get everything working. And thanks to some pretty clever people behind the scenes, Simon and Mike, where you were able to get all the equipment working again. And we're streaming to you live here on Ancient Faith. It's September 6, 2026. It's a holiday weekend here in the United States, meaning that tomorrow is Labor Day. It's the first Monday of September here in the U.S., which means it's a long weekend for a lot of people. A lot of people here in the U.S. use this as their kind of last hurrah before the school year takes effect and students are, you know, back in school and families are kind of in their normal routine. As a holiday weekend, it often means that our parishes sometimes empty out. They get a little quieter as people take advantage of a long weekend. So people take the Friday before and kind of make a little vacation out of it. But I'm here and I hope to hear from you. I didn't take a vacation. Been working all week and through the weekend as it is with a priest. So if you'd like to talk tonight, you can call in at 1-855-237-2346. That's 1-855-AF-RADIO. If you've got an email question for me, you can send that in at orthodoxylive@ancientfaith.com. If that Orthodoxy Live's got you confused, you could just use ask@ancientfaith.com. Of course, if you're streaming with us on YouTube or Facebook, welcome. You can put your questions in the chat box and our producer will get those over to me. It's been a while since I've quote unquote been live. This happens a lot over the summer as various liturgical needs kind of take precedent. Most often, at the beginning of the summer, which happened a couple of times, and then towards the end of the summer, is weddings, especially on a weekend. We tend to have a lot of weddings. I had one last weekend. But today I'm here looking forward to hearing from you. Our producer engineer, Mike, was like, I'm excited for tonight's show. And I said, why? He said, I think because we're live. So here we are. A couple of things just to kind of orient us. On September 1st, the church begins its ecclesiastical new year. We do that every year on the 1st of September. And in that first bit of the ecclesiastical year, there are a couple of feasts that come up pretty quickly. One of them is on this Tuesday, the birth of the Virgin Mary, right? We'll celebrate the Nativity of the Theotokos. And then on the 14th, we come across the Feast of the Cross, which is celebrated every year on the 14th. And then you sort of have this little bit of a, you know, dead space, liturgically speaking, before we get to the Advent fast, which is not all the way until November, middle of November, November 15th, when that kicks off. And then after you turn the new year, things get really busy with Theophany, and then you tend to move right into Lent, you know, within the first couple of months, right after the new year. So as a priest, you always kind of enjoy this little liturgical lull, but when that happens, as in most parishes, you start up with your fall ministry programs. You know, church school starts up, and Bible studies, and retreats, and, you know, you name it, right? They're all kind of getting going as people get back from their summer holidays. And so this Wednesday, we're going to be hosting a prayer retreat on the Lord's Prayer this Wednesday evening. If you happen to be in and around Colorado and you want to swing by St. Spiridon's and join us for that retreat. Okay. Well, again, welcome to the program. I'd love to hear from you tonight. We've got open lines 1-855-237-2346. for six. All right. So got a question tonight from Ryan, who wrote in, after reading St. Paul's epistle, was wondering why I have not gotten sick or even died from receiving communion in a Protestant church. I know I didn't partake in a worthy manner at that time. Was it because this sacrament that I took part in was not quote unquote legitimate? So here, what this listener is asking about is a warning that St. Paul gives related to Christians receiving the Eucharist, the body and blood of Christ, in an unworthy manner. And he says, you know, doing so leads to sickness or even death, right? And so that tells you kind of the seriousness with which St. Paul and the apostles took the Eucharist. And certainly they because of how St. Paul's writing here, we know that he obviously did not think, believe, or teach that the Eucharist was simply bread and wine, right? He believed, he taught, and he preached that the bread and wine in the liturgy became the body and blood of Christ, right? He says as much in his letter, and he warns us against drinking and eating of the blood and the body in an unworthy manner. So why didn't you get sick, Ryan, and taking the Eucharist or communion in your church? Is it because, as you say, it wasn't actually the body and blood? Well, you know, I don't want to sort of put a critique from my point of view towards your church. I would say rather you can probably understand your church's theology from their stance outwardly. In other words, most likely the church you're attending and the communion service you participated in does not hold nor believe nor preach or teach that the communion service is an actual participation in the body and blood of Christ, right? That would certainly, I think not certainly, but most likely be the case, right? So it wouldn't necessarily follow that you would get sick or die because you're partaking in a commemoration or a remembrance service, most likely. Now, what about Orthodox Christians? You know, or what about Protestants who are, you know, still in a way profaning the Eucharist? Is it possible that they've become sick? It's possible. I couldn't draw, you know, sort of direct correlations as the apostle has. I don't know your situation. I don't know the specifics of others. Is it possible that people have passed from receiving unworthily? Certainly also within the church, right? Is that possible as well? Of course it is, right? If sickness does not come about, if death does not ensue from receiving the Eucharist unworthily, that of course is completely under the mercy of God, right? As we would understand God's mercy to be, you know, beyond not only our understanding, but if you will, even beyond our circumstances, right? God can be outside of our unworthiness, right? And can protect us. It's sort of like, you know, with a child, you know, especially a small child, they sort of go through the world very innocently, without, you know, maybe even an eye towards the dangers that they're encountering. And it's the parents' job to sort of shepherd them through those dangers until they get to an age where they can navigate the world safely on their own. And we can look at the mercy of God. You know, that's kind of a you know, an imperfect analogy, but it may help to understand why it is that someone might not be getting sick or passing, because God's mercy, right? Because he understands the hearts and the intentions and the context of every human being perfectly. And so he protects us, you know, even when we didn't realize what we were doing was dangerous, right? Now, that protection is, of course, not absolute. You know, if we, as a child, walk into the street while a car is passing by, we will be struck by that car most of the time, right? I've certainly heard of miracles where that didn't happen, or the child was struck but miraculously was okay, right? But usually, right, that person is going to be harmed by that behavior. And so it is also in the spiritual life, right? Sometimes we don't even recognize the harm till later. That's also something that could occur, right? That what we've done in our ignorance, or even in our willfulness or pride, comes back, maybe not immediately in our minds or our lives, but later, right? And I can raise my hand and say that's true for me. There are several things that I look back in life and say, man, I am suffering for a decision I made, you know, in my teens, still to this day, right? An analogy for that would be, you know, I played sports and I played competitively and I injured myself my senior year, but I didn't want to go to the trainer. I didn't want to see the doctor because I knew I had broken something and they weren't going to let me play. So I just hid the injury. I have a lot of arthritis in my right big toe because of it, right? At the time, you know, I was young, you know, didn't seem to bother me that much. It was painful, and, you know, the pain went away in a few months, and, you know, my season ended, whatever. But now, my late 50s, that toe aches, you know, and if I set my foot on the ground in the wrong way and leave it like that, with my toe kind of bent, when I straighten out my toe, whew, not fun, right? So anyway, all right. Well, you're listening to Orthodoxy Live here on Ancient Faith Radio. It's September 6th. It's a holiday weekend here in the United States. If you would like to talk to me on this program tonight, you can dial in at 1-855-237-2346. That's 1-855-AF-RADIO. You can email me. You can also put your question in the chat box if you're streaming with us on YouTube or Facebook. All right, we're going to go out to the phones and take a call from Patrick. Patrick, welcome to the program.
2: Hi, Father Evan. How are you?
1: Good. Where are you calling from?
2: I'm calling from Pennsylvania.
1: Pennsylvania. Well,
2: yeah.
1: That's a big state, but you know, that works.
2: Yeah. Well, I could tell you where I am, but you wouldn't recognize it, I'm sure, unless you've ever been
1: really?
2: Out here. So, I'm in the mountains.
1: Yeah. So rural.
2: Yeah. Oh yeah, yeah. Shale country. I mean, it's very rural. Yes.
1: What did you say? Shale
2: country? Yeah. I'm sorry. Not
1: what
2: a
1: does
2: term
1: that mean?
2: People outside of Pennsylvania.
1: No, I've never heard that.
2: It's yeah. So shale is a type of stone, and
1: yeah, we
2: you know,
1: have shale out here
2: a lot of times.
1: Uh-huh.
2: Yeah. So there's so much of it. It's kind of a joke. There's a lot of farmers, and the best thing we grow is shale.
1: Okay. Got it. And are you native to that part of the world? Is that home?
2: Not exactly. I'm from closer towards Philadelphia.
1: Okay.
2: Yeah.
1: Well, I spent some time in Pennsylvania, and sort of infamously, I was there a couple winters ago to do a retreat. And one of my classmates, I won't name him because he I want him to. He lives in Pennsylvania, and it was one of your typical Pennsylvania winters, very cold and gray.
2: Uh-huh.
1: And he picked me up, and he's Mediterranean like me. You know, he likes the sun, he likes it warm. And we had like about a 2.5-3 hour drive out to this retreat center, and he used it as like a 3 hour like therapy session. He was just so over cold, gray winter. And he was like, I'm losing my mind here. He's like, I just need the bishop to transfer me somewhere south. He's like, I can't handle it anymore. And I commiserated with him. And but I did say to him, I said, look, you know, winters in Colorado are sunny. You know, we don't have a gray that you have, you know. But but I, you know, I kind of injured with him for a little while. No, he's still in Pennsylvania. He's a great priest, well, and he's beloved. Yeah, I don't think he's going to get out anytime soon.
2: Poor guy, because I know we had a really rough winter last year. I'm sure he was.
1: Oh,
2: he's probably bumming out.
1: Yeah. Do you like that weather? Are you okay in it?
2: Well, you know, if you have the right, it's real nice. And I got a wood stove, which is, it's like the tropics in my house through the winter. So, yeah, okay. I enjoy it very much.
1: Okay. All right. Well, what's on your mind, Patrick, from Shale Country, Pennsylvania?
2: Sure. I'll give you a brief, mm-hmm. I'll try to keep it brief. I'm an inquirer.
1: Okay.
2: I ended up in an Orthodox parish. I mean, you know, I see it as like, you know, the Holy Spirit led my wife and I there.
1: Mm-hmm.
2: And I've been trying to figure that out. That's a long journey. I don't have enough time for it to kind of get into. But I have read your book, Toolkit for Spirituality. Found it really immensely lovely and useful. So I just want to thank you for that.
1: You're welcome.
2: And I actually wrote you an email a couple weeks back, and you encouraged me to call, so that's why I'm calling. I've changed a little bit of the question, though.
1: Okay.
2: Essentially, like, something that I kind of have, one of the reasons I drifted out of, you know, I came from a Protestant background, and one of the reasons I was looking for something else was I kind of see all the theology debating, you know, it's like we're all like little lawyers, you know, so like pharisaical, right, in pursuit of the truth. And I've been reading and memorizing and meditating on First John for about 3 years now, and which is a book that if all you know is the God of justice and the law, everyone should read, because it's just such not the God I grew up with. But something that I've encountered in the Orthodox tradition that I've really enjoyed is that, you know, we approach our faith with love and humility. And I had a Protestant friend last week who was just kind of like, well, yeah, but if you don't have truth there, you know, then you're going to be, you know, not falling the way either. And so I guess my question is, you know, from your perspective, how do we balance, you know, the danger of becoming either the Pharisee or the heretic?
1: Well, let me disabuse or direct you in this way. You are going to continue for the rest of your life being a Pharisee and a heretic.
2: No.
1: get used to it. You know, there is this sort of mythical idea that somehow you can get all the theology right at some point. And that's just crazy. There's also the idea that, you can maybe just move into this total abandoned reality of relational, you know, connection to Jesus, you know.
2: Right.
1: You know, you have a mind, you live in the world, right? Things are contextualized. It may be the wrong question, you know, how do I avoid being a Pharisee or heretic? Maybe drop the paradigms and say, well, okay, look, your pursuit of truth is not a concept. Like, you're not pursuing a concept, truth. You're pursuing a person.
2: Yeah.
1: Right?
2: Yeah. Yeah.
1: Jesus is the truth, right? Jesus is the way. It's sort of like, you know, when the disciples are struggling over the idea of the resurrection, you know, and he's there with Martha and Mary. He says, I am the resurrection. Like, it's not an idea. It's me. You know, or then later with Thomas, you know, I am the way, I'm the truth, I'm the life. So the first thing that we would say is that truth has been embodied. It became incarnate. And ultimately the church is protecting that reality. right? So, you know, I remember when I was a high school student, you know, I got asked, you know, it was like a college essay, like, who would you most like to have dinner with? Jesus. You know, I wrote down, you know, I was like, well, I want to have dinner with Jesus. And then I think later my spiritual father was like, you've been having dinner with him. Right? And I was like, oh, you're right. You know, like, yeah. It's not out there. The experience of the Christ has been given to us in the church. That's all the church is. It's a vehicle to encounter Christ. Okay? Now, outside of the church, right, there's all sorts of things that sort of become, you know, important, but really they're peripheral. And so you can get involved, like you said, like little lawyers, right, into all these types of arguments. The same thing was happening in Paul's day. That's why he says, you know, these endless genealogies, all this, it's not going to help you, right?
2: Right.
1: Where Christ is in his body, the church. And as you encounter him in the church, you know, there's a reality that the theological debates, the theological questions, they get answered in him. It's sort of like Job. Mm-hmm. You know, eventually you're like, well, I've encountered Christ, so that's sufficient. Now,
2: right,
1: as far as moving forward in that relationship with Christ in the church, through the sacramental life, right, through the scriptures, through its holy traditions and its mode of life, its spiritual askesis, like, it's, you know, it's not like you buffet it, you know, it's a tapestry that's been woven together, and as you live in that, you're like, let me ask this question. When you think of the word faith, it typically means things you believe, right?
2: Yeah.
1: Okay. Well, even that way of understanding faith is, it's not helpful.
2: Right.
1: Do the demons believe that God exists?
2: Right. Yeah. Of course they do.
1: Does it help them?
2: No. Right.
1: No. So it might be better to think about, am I living faithfully with Christ? And then we don't need to worry about Pharisee or heretic. We're just trying to live faithfully in Christ, right? So were you in church today?
2: Yes.
1: Did you hear the parable that we had of the man at the banquet who's found without a robe?
2: Yeah.
1: Okay, think about that. The guy's in the banquet, but he didn't have a robe on. He just got pulled out of the highways. How is he supposed to have a robe on?
2: Right.
1: The answer is, look, you're invited to be part of the truth of Christ in his body, the church. And now you have to respond by changing. Because when the king comes to him and he says, gently, friend, how is it that you came in here without a wedding garment? And the text says he was speechless. He had no answer. Right? He didn't respond to the invitation. So I know this seems a bit nebulous, but what I'm trying to do with you, Patrick, is move you beyond that and say, wait a minute, what if this becomes about living faithfully in this relationship with Christ, who is the truth?
2: Yeah.
1: And that's transformative. And then do you really care about getting things right?
2: Well, I actually don't, but I and to confess, you know, like I said, maybe my question, I wanted to truncate it because I was worried about how much time, you know, I think one of the problems I'm encountering is I'm trying very much to turn inward. And so, like, you know, what I'm being exposed a lot to is kind of like, I agree with you. Yeah, I'm not as concerned about, like, getting things right, but I'm encountering a lot of people who are basically, they're like, you're leading your children to hell, like on this side or that side, from like all different angles. And it's like, and it breaks my heart because I'm like, I think you guys are missing the point, but I don't want to say that because then I'm afraid that I'm having pride and judgment. And so like, I don't know how to deal with that.
1: Just invite them to come taste and see themselves.
2: Right. Okay.
1: I mean, that's what, you know, Philip did to Nathaniel.
2: Yeah.
1: You know, just come and see. And look, look, in the end of the day, there are people that exist in the Orthodox world that you could turn your friends to and say, well, if you want to debate this question, you know, do it with Father Josiah Trenum, do it with Father Stephen DeYoung, do it with Father Andrew Damick. Sure. You know, those guys are situated in such a way that they're answering those questions. Yeah, sure. But in the end of the day, you find that people, once in the church, they get really disinterested in those theological debates after a while because it's like, there's no life there. I'm just not interested in that question. Now, so I was trying to kind of move you past that, and I get your pastoral dilemma, right? You have people who care about you. They're saying, hey, you might be leading yourself directly into the gates of hell. Well, is that what your heart tells you?
2: No, not at all.
1: Yeah.
2: No.
1: So I think you just answer with, I don't think that's where I'm headed at all. And, you know, usually what I found, the only answer you can truly give in that situation is, look, I am more committed to Christ than I was before.
2: Yes.
1: That's the fruit.
2: And that is true. Yeah, it is true, too.
1: That's it.
2: Yeah.
1: Okay. There's no other answer. Right? That's what I'm saying. Right. That's what I said at the beginning when they were like, where's the truth? I'm the truth. What's the resurrection? I'm the resurrection. Right. Like, it's just, that's all the church is doing. It's preserving and sustaining and passing on this experience and relationship with Christ.
2: Right.
1: In its fullness, you know? Well, I hope I helped. I know that was kind of a little roundabout, but it's nice to talk to you.
2: That was Yeah, no, I appreciate it. Thank you so much. I really appreciate your time.
1: Yeah, Patrick, call back. We can talk more, okay? All right. Good night.
2: Thank you so much.
1: All right, bye-bye. All right, you're listening to Orthodoxy Live. We're going to take a really short break, less than a minute. We'll be right back.
0: Orthodoxy Live with Father Evan will be back in a moment. In the meantime, lines are open at 1-855-AF-RADIO. That's 1-855-237-2346.
1: Hi, this is Father Evan Armitas, priest at St. Spyridon Greek Orthodox Church in Loveland, Colorado, and the host of the Ancient Faith Radio Sunday night call-in show, Orthodoxy Live. 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
0: Father Evan is ready for your call, and our lines are open at 1-855-AF-RADIO. That's 1-855-237-2346. Here once again is Father Evan.
1: Well, welcome back to the program, and we're going to head back out to the phones. Before we do, it was very kind of Patrick to mention Toolkit for Spiritual Growth. I think you just heard a commercial for that book, which was the first of three, came out, I think 6 or 7 years ago. It's got a sequel now, Toolkit for Spiritual Growth 2, and three more topics, I should say, Scripture, Confession, and Time are added to the first three, prayer, fasting, and almsgiving. All right, let's go out to the phones and take a call from Weston. Weston, welcome to the program.
3: Thank you. Father bless.
1: The Lord bless you. Hi, Weston. Where are you calling from?
3: Hi, I'm calling from St. Louis, Missouri, where we are.
1: I went to St. Louis.
3: Really?
1: Yeah, I did. But what were you going to say? You're currently having your...
3: major Greek festival right now, so I apologize if I sound out of breath. I ran away from shutting down our Euro stand to call you.
1: That's hilarious. Well, I'm glad that you were able to call in. I know how those festivals can be incredibly busy, right?
3: They can be. They can be. And it's like 110, 115 degrees with 70%
1: my gosh.
3: Humidity right now.
1: So I drove through St. Louis years ago. And didn't even get out of the car. We just blew through. And then one time I had a quick layover in the St. Louis airport in the wintertime. But this time my son had a tournament in beginning of July out in St. Louis. And we went out for that tournament. I have never felt that hot in my life. Oh, my goodness. I mean, it's a special kind of heat with the humidity going and everything. It's overwhelming.
3: Oh, I'm right there with you, Father. I was born in Aurora, Colorado, so I
1: thought, oh, you were?
3: It's not in my blood.
1: I went to school in Aurora. Where did you go to high school? Did you stay that long?
3: We didn't stay that long. We left when I was about 12 and moved out to Iowa.
1: Okay. Yeah, I went to high school in Aurora, Colorado. I lived in Denver, but I was bused over to a high school in Aurora. And so, yeah, so you moved from there to Iowa, and then that wasn't humid and hot enough, so you moved to St. Louis.
3: Yeah, that one we can blame on my wife. She got a job out here, so we just kind of threw it out.
1: Yeah. Well, lovely people, but whew, hot and humid for sure. And I can only imagine working a gyro booth in that type of heat. Hopefully you're indoors, but I'm sure you're not.
3: We're not. No, we're fighting heat stroke with tons and tons of Gatorade, though. That's the best we've got.
1: Oh, my. Oh, my. Well, what's on your mind, Weston?
3: Well, Father, I have an infant right now. And
1: congrats.
3: When we go up to receive, thank you. When we go up to receive communion, he's not like his brother. He tends to spit up a lot. So mm-hmm. after we receive mm-hmm. communion, maybe 10 or 15 minutes after communion, probably every other week he's spitting up, and it'll mm-hmm. get on his shirt and on our spit up rag. And I had rushed over to one of our non-active priests in our community and asked him, what should I do about this? And he told me he told me the ways to take care of it. But I'm curious as to how long I should be considering the like spit up and him chewing on our clothes and all of this mm-hmm. to be. I don't want to be, you know, legalistic, but it is also worrisome because it's the body and blood of our very Lord. So I'm trying to discern when I should draw a cutoff in my mind as to treating things as if they've been profaned or not profaned, but if profaned things have touched the body.
1: Yeah. I mean, it's a practical question. It's one that, you know, moms and dads ask often, you know, of a parish priest. I actually had a baptism. Well, I had 9 baptisms on last Monday afternoon. Well, you know, it's so wonderful to see so many people coming to Christ, and in our parish that's happening. And, you know, we have to find, you know, a Monday afternoon to do baptisms, which is glory to God, right? It's a great thing. There was a young lady who was baptized with her family, and she received the Eucharist, and her stomach, she had been fasting, and she threw up. And her mom told me afterwards, she said, you know, when she doesn't eat, she will throw up. And so we've realized with her that she has to have food, you know, every few hours. Otherwise she gets kind of this, upset stomach. And so she was worried about, you know, my daughter's, you know, can she still receive if she doesn't fast? I said, yes, it's of course. Right. But, you know, I'm mentioning this because there might be people out there going, okay, he mentioned he knows what to do, but I don't know what to do. So I said, well, we'll clean up, that spit up, that, you know, the throw up, and we'll bury or burn it. That's how the church, you know, with the paper towel, and you burn it and, bury the ashes where it won't be trod upon. That's how the church has always dealt with, you know, if someone spills the Eucharist onto, let's say, the communion cloth, mm-hmm. you know, you might rinse that in hot water and put the water in the ground, and then, or you may burn that cloth, right? Because it can't be consumed, let's say. So you have a child, they're little, they receive communion, they spit up onto that burp cloth, right? I remember those well with my four kids. Rinse it in hot water, pour the water in the ground. If it's something you can't do that with, you burn it, right? And bury it. But what to do when the child is then sucking on my shirt? And well, I think you could, the sense of as they receive, you know, if they're old enough to have a little bit of water or, you know, maybe some bread, that would get the communion off their mouth, right? Okay. And so then if they're sucking on your shirt, nothing to concern yourself. If they spit up communion on your shirt, then you do the same thing with your shirt, right? Yeah, you wash it, you put the water in the ground, or if it needs to be, you burn it and put the ashes, you know. But I don't think you have to sort of do this for like the next 12 hours, right? I think, you know, contextually, as you said, not to become sort of legalistic and pharisaical about it, like, is it okay at some point to recognize that this is the mercy of God, right? We're not being irresponsible, right? And allowing, you know, communion to sort of be, you know, profaned, right? As you said, I think that, you know, probably 10, 15 minutes afterward, you know, if the baby keeps spitting up, yeah, I'll wash the cloth, but I wouldn't, you know, spend the day being overly concerned about it.
3: Okay.
1: Yeah. And I don't know if you're, you know, in some way, you know, this is one of the reasons why I'm just going to say this, and this might kind of throw people off. It's one of the reasons why when a woman was menstruating, in the church, you know, there are other reasons, but piously it was like, well, you wouldn't receive. Mm-hmm. Right. But the church, you know, doesn't apply that legalistically. Right. But rather, you know, as your child takes in the body, it's sort of like this: the minute the body touches your child's mouth, it sanctifies the child, just as it does for you and I. And even within seconds or minutes, it's incorporated into the child, mm-hmm. into you. And so that's why I'm saying, like, if later there's spit up, you know, are we thinking about this only within a biological sense? No. We understand that as Christ says, you know, he who eats my flesh and drinks my blood abides in me and I in him. That happens the moment we receive. And the incorporation of the Eucharist into our very selves, right? It happens immediately, you know? Mm. So if you keep that in mind, then I think you can have a more reasonable response to, you know, okay, there's a reasonable amount of time in which we sort of need to be vigilant about that, you know? That would be my answer.
3: Well, that's great. That really clears things up for me. Do you mind? Would it be rude if I asked you one small kind of additional question?
1: Sure. Go ahead.
3: If we just imagined that there was a hypothetical scenario where someone's infant child was asleep and it came mm-hmm. time for the Eucharist, would mm-hmm. would you risk taking the child up and waking the child up in order that they may receive our Lord?
1: People do all the time. Yeah, okay, I would just say, right. You know, practically speaking, people do, you know, but you don't have to, but people do, you know, so I leave that as a parental choice, right? If they want to do that. And even as a sleeping child, they suckle. So a lot of times when a sleeping child is brought forward, if you just place a little bit of the Eucharist on their lip, they suckle and so they'll consume the Eucharist. Yeah. Great questions,
3: thank you,
1: Weston.
3: Thank you so much.
1: Yeah, pleasure. Enjoy the festival.
3: Oh,
1: you're welcome.
3: Thank you.
1: Okay, God bless. Bye bye. All right, right back out to the phones, and we'll take a call from Leland. Leland, welcome to the program.
4: Hello, can you hear me?
1: Yeah. Hey, Leland, welcome. Where are you calling from?
4: I'm calling from Texas.
1: What part?
4: I'm Prefer to keep that private.
1: Okay, no problem. Yeah, I was in Texas a couple weeks ago, so I was down in the Houston area, and once again, like the last caller who was from St. Louis, I got to experience the heat and the humidity of Houston, Texas. But lovely people, lovely communities. Well, Leland, what's on your mind tonight?
4: So there's a lot of context to this, but I'll give you the NIV, as I like to say, the nutshell.
1: Okay.
4: So basically, I am someone that's really, really, really interested, heavily considering Orthodoxy. Like, I'd say I'm like 70% of the way of just saying yes by this point. Mm-hmm. There is something that worries me a little bit of becoming Orthodox. And this is not something that hinders me from converting, because I understand that conversion does not have to do with external things. But it's just something that kind of concerns me. And it's I am someone who has a weird background. I come from non-denominationalism, but I've always loved the West. I've always loved, you know, the low Catholic, you know, kind of the Western ways of doing things and worship and all of it. You know, everything related to the music, the architecture, everything. I love it, you know. And what's interesting to me is, you know, the Western Rite does exist in Orthodoxy. Where I live, there's no Western Rite church. And so I understand that the Eastern Church, I've been to several Eastern liturgies. They are all wonderful. They are all beautiful. However, there is a disconnect as someone who does live in Texas and has never, you know, seen until, you know, a year ago or two. And so it's with this, it kind of, it's something I long for. You know, I long for the theology of Orthodoxy with Western practice. And while it does exist in the Western Rite, there's simply no Western Rite near me. And when it comes to, you know, if I become, because the only church that's near me is like a Greek Orthodox church, and it's kind of like, okay, if I was to become Greek Orthodox, how Western can I really be in an East, you know, rite, the Byzantine rite? And so, like, that kind of, it's not something that hinders me from converting at all, because I understand that it's a very lesser issue. However, it is something that concerns me a little bit, wanting to be Western, yet they're not an outlet for you know.
1: I get you. I hear you. Well, I would say I don't think it should be much of a concern. There's a number, you know, many members of my community who come from the West, and the best of what comes from the West, and they love their heritage. They love the beautiful, incredible things that come to them from their Western upbringing and traditions, right? And so I think very naturally and very peacefully, they've incorporated elements of their background into their Orthodox life. And so in your case, that wouldn't happen, let's say, at the sort of ecclesiastical level of, like, well, you're going to an Eastern Rite church, and so it's going to be an Eastern Rite liturgy, right? And the art's going to be of an Eastern Rite background. But as you understand, the incorporation of the West is not unheard of, right? It's part of Orthodoxy as well. Orthodoxy is big enough, right, to hold such things. And so, you know, in your home, in your private practice, to use, you know, artistically, let's say, a cross that fits within your love of the West, I don't see a problem. There are prayer books of the Western Rite that incorporate, right, things from the Western movement of the faith. And so, yeah, I don't know. I think it's just going to be a matter of, well, when I go to church, it's going to be Eastern Rite, except for the few times maybe I can travel to Western Rite liturgy. But in your practice, and I think that's just something that you would work out with your spiritual father, you know, within the church, right? And we have a Western Rite parish near us, and then we've got a Western Rite monastery not too far away. So for members of my community who have a love of the West, that's, you know, they often will travel, make pilgrimages to, and they bring back the best of the West, if you will, into their life as an Orthodox Christian. That help you?
4: I think so. I've been meaning to talk with my priest, my local mm-hmm. priest, about it. Fortunately, he is a very, very, very busy person because the congregation is overflowing, which is a good problem. You know,
1: mm-hmm.
4: Unable to ask him anything of the sort. If you don't mind, can I ask you another question relating? It's kind of a continuation of this.
1: Okay.
4: So when it comes to this, right, more of your private worship or private devotion, perhaps private devotion being more Western, but, you know, obviously when you go to church Sunday, it's going to be Eastern, you know. But I have a question. When it comes to things relating to the West, at what point do we stop and say we can't adopt that? Because there's a lot of things in the West that, you know, they don't contradict Orthodoxy. You know, the architecture doesn't contradict Orthodoxy. A lot of the art doesn't contradict Orthodoxy. Mm-hmm. And there's other things too, like symbols, right? The same metal is a beautiful metal, mm-hmm. but it's mm-hmm. Orthodox. You do, however, find things like the miraculous metal, where I don't know if you know the thing that's on it, but it says, you know, oh, Immaculate Virgin who was conceived without, you know, sin, stuff mm-hmm. like that. Where it's,
1: right.
4: that's, you know, that's obviously, you know, Immaculate Conception, pro Immaculate Conception. So, you know, what do we think of that? But also other things like Our Lady of Guadalupe over here in Texas, mm-hmm. that is, you know, the, at least in, you know, certain areas of Texas that are more Mexican oriented, mm-hmm. that is the Mary, you know, like we see that, and that's like the Mary image, you know, both.

0: right? That imagery in Texas. I know exactly what you mean. You see it everywhere, right? And so that's different, right?
1: Right.
0: Again, I think the way to navigate that is going to be with your spiritual father. You know, as you just walk through those questions, right? You walk slowly, you walk attentively, right? Humbly, right? And you're paying attention.
1: Right.
0: You know, our profession of faith has to be fully in the church, right? But, you know, Orthodox, you know, if I walk into any Orthodox home, you know, there's not sort of a religious policeman's attitude where I start going looking for anything that doesn't square up, you know. Because, you know, if we move even outside of religious art or religious ideas or concepts, right, the world's full of stuff that we would say, well, we don't let that in, but this we can, right? You know what I'm saying? Like, okay, yeah. You can like the Dallas Cowboys, but if they become your faith, it's probably not a good thing, right? And can you wear a Dallas Cowboys shirt? You know, yeah. What about a tattoo on your chest? Probably not. You see what I'm saying? So some of this can be just related to pious practices and beliefs. And other things, there's a hard line, right? But, you know, that whack-a-mole where, you know, you've got 100 different things you've got to go through, that's where that pastoral relationship becomes really important, because we sit down with our parish priest and we just kind of navigate, right? And then our conscience too. You know, St. Paul, you know, he mentions that in his letter to the Corinthians, like, you have a conscience and you know where sin lies, right? And as you purify your conscience, you know, you have direction. And when you figure out that something was the wrong way to go, you repent and change. It's as simple as that, you know? So, all right. Well, I hope it helped, Leland. And thanks for calling.
1: Thank you so much. I appreciate it. God bless you.
0: You bet. God bless you. Good night. All right. Well, we're going to go right back out to the phones. We're going to take a call from Colton. Colton, welcome to the program.
2: Hello. How you doing, Father?
0: Good, Colton. Where are you calling from?
2: I'm calling from Palestine, Texas.
0: Texas again. That's two for two. All right. Well, welcome, Colton. What's on your mind tonight?
2: Well, I wanted to ask you, as an acquirer, what would you recommend for somebody who has a conflicting work schedule? As you can probably hear in the background, I'm at work currently.
0: Okay.
2: And my work schedule is every Saturday, Sunday, and Monday.
0: Gotcha.
2: And it is a 12-hour work shift every 5 p.m. to 5 a.m.
0: Gotcha. Yeah, so it keeps you from attending Sunday liturgy. I think I know where you're going.
2: Unless I get off early, which is very few and far between.
0: Gotcha. Yeah. Well, look, there's an answer to this question, and it's pretty simple. I've got a number of people in my parish that are on shift work. Some of those people have, you know, shifts that move, like firemen, you know, firewomen, or emergency medical technicians, you know, EMTs, right? Same thing. Or they're nurses or doctors, right? Or they work in retail. And so, you know, again, that shift work keeps them. My father was that way. One week he would be working, you know, and couldn't come to church. The next week he would be free to come to church. So he could only come every other week, right? Couple solutions for you. Number one, weekday services. Nothing wrong at all with attending weekday services and the liturgy. If your parish doesn't have a weekday service on the days that you're off or available to go, if there's a monastery nearby, they have daily services. Or if it's just that you need, you know, that pastoral encounter and the reader service for the reception of the Eucharist during the week, I have people in my parish that do that as well. You know, I've got shut-ins that we visit with the sacraments because they can't ever come, right, to a Sunday liturgy or a weekday liturgy. So the church

0: accommodates our situation. And it also provides for us opportunities outside of, you know, Sunday services to also attend liturgy, right, and participate in the sacramental life and various, you know, liturgical services. Okay, does that kind of help, Colton?
1: Yeah, yes, it does help. I've been visiting, the closest parish to me is a Antiochian Western Rite parish over in Jacksonville, Texas.
0: Mm-hmm. Yeah.
1: It's about 30 minutes away, and they do have a, what they call it, and I guess the Western Rite version, the Tuesday low mass.
0: Yeah.
1: And,
0: so you attend that.
1: I'm able to periodically make those services as
0: perfect.
1: Long as, well, the issue still though is that those Tuesday mornings, I still get off at 5 in the morning. So
0: it's a
1: little tricky. But I do my best to try to attend those services on a regular basis. Like, I know we're having the service of the Theotokos here this Tuesday, and I'm going to do everything I can to try to make it. But it's just been difficult. I know my parish's priest, Father Barry Fabernet, he has actually previously offered to even catechize my family, like, through Zoom, which I was very gracious for him to do that. At the moment, though, he has a pretty filled catechumen class right now on Sundays after services.
0: Mm-hmm.
1: So I'm kind of stuck at a waiting period, I believe, until the schedule kind of clears out a little bit.
0: Mm.
1: But I have been finding so much beauty in the Orthodox Church, and I have a strong desire to be a part of the church body. And so I've been trying to figure out how would it be the best way for me to navigate to be able to truly participate in the most reasonable manner, giving my obligation to my family.
0: Yeah. You know, take your time, be at peace, speak with the parish priest, attend those weekday services as often as you can. If there's a monastery you can travel to from time to time, that's also great. And look, the church, sort of like the question I was answering for someone earlier, that, you know, about what, you know, use of Western rite and Western art in the church and in one's private practice. The church is big and broad and deep, and it can accommodate many, many different types of work schedules and lifestyles. I'm not saying lifestyles in the sense that some people use in the modern sense, like, well, I made this lifestyle choice. I'm not saying that. I'm saying, you know, we've had shepherds and seamen and military officers, and the church still has a rhythm and a life for them as well. So even in shift work, that's true. Like I said, my dad, he lived that way for his entire adult life, where, you know, he had, you know, weeks where he was not able to ever go to church, and then he had a week where he could. And so the church accommodates that. And so, you know, just keep working at that, Colton, just finding those avenues and those places where you can attend and as you can to catechize and grow and bring your family along with you, okay?
1: Okay, thank you so much, Father. I appreciate
0: you bet.
1: The advice.
0: Yeah, nice to talk to you. Okay, get back to work.
1: Yes, sir.
0: All right, bye-bye. Well, I know we still have callers, but we've kind of hit the end of our time. We went a little bit over. I know we started about 6 minutes after the hour. There's a couple calls that we're not going to be able to get to tonight. I apologize. But, of course, we'll be back on the air next week. And so if you've got a question for me that we weren't able to get to tonight, feel free to call us back next weekend. And if you've got a question while we're off air, not a problem. You can email me at orthodoxylive@ancientfaith.com. For Ancient Faith Radio and Ancient Faith Ministries and Orthodoxy Live, I'm Father Evan. Good night and God bless.

0: Prayers by the Lake, written by St. Nikolai Velimirovich, read by Joseph Letender, published by the Serbian Orthodox Archdiocese of the United States and Canada.
1: Prayer 28. I feel mute and inarticulate, my luxurious Lord, when I want to express your stability and all your fullness. Therefore, I beseech the entire universe to kneel down with me and speak in my stead, since I am incapable and inarticulate. I build stone altars for you, O stone foundation of my hope, and the arrogant sons of the world, who pretend to be nearer neighbors to you than your saints, ridicule me. Look at the pagan who would rather worship stone than the Lord. Truly I am not worshiping stone, but rather I, together with stone, am worshiping the living Lord. For stone is also distant from the Lord and is in need of salvation. Sin has made me more impure than stone before the face of heaven. May the stone be saved together with me, and may it, as a symbol of stability, help my feeble words to express the stability of God's justice. Therefore, I embrace stone as a companion in the fall and as a companion in prayer and salvation. I light oil and wax on the stone altar, O inextinguishable light. And the arrogant puff themselves up and exclaim, "Look at the superstitious man who does not know that God is spirit." Your servant, O Lord, knows that you are spirit, and he also knows of your mercy towards all flesh. And so when I see the radiant oil and fragrant wax, I say to myself, "How are you better than oil or wax? Oil and wax at midnight, like the sun at noon, represent the glory of the Lord more clearly than your tongue. Let them be your help in prayer. Let them be your companions in prayer and salvation. I adorn your altar with wooden icons, golden crosses, silver seraphim, silk brocades, and books of salvation bound in leather. And I prostrate myself before your embellished altar. But the arrogant laugh at me and say, 'Look at the idol worshiper, who does not worship the Lord, but mute objects.' Nevertheless, you know, my only idol, that I am worshiping you alone. But so that arrogance may not engulf my heart and delay my salvation, I call upon tree and plant, resins and animals, to cry out together with me to you, each in its own language. Indeed, all creatures and all creation are in need of salvation. Therefore, all also need to join in prayer with man, who led creation into sin and leads it to salvation. I consecrate bread and wine on your altar, and I nourish my soul with them. Let the arrogant ridicule me to the end of time, and I shall not be ashamed of my desire to have you for my food and drink, O my life-giving nourishment. I worship before an altar of stone, so that I may learn to consider the entire universe the altar of the Most High. I nourish myself with consecrated bread and wine at your altar, so that I may learn to consider everything I eat to be your holy body and everything I drink to be your holy blood. I pray with all creation and for all creation, so that I may learn humility before you, and so that I may express all the mystery of my love for you, O all-embracing love." From Prayers by the Lake by St. Nikolai Velimirovich.

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1: Christ is in our midst. 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
3: Knock, knock.
4: Who's there?
3: Interrupting cow.
4: Interrupting
3: Moo!
4: Cow.
3: It's terrible. Dad jokes.
4: I've heard that one before.
3: You're listening to the Areopagus. Greetings and salutations, Areopagites. Thanks for being such great and patient audience. I know, Father Andrew, you've been teasing everyone with the end of one of your podcasts.
4: Is it this one?
3: I don't know. Rumors have abounded.
4: Could this be the last episode of the Areopagus?
3: Inquiring minds would like to know. Is it I, Lord? Like you get something, something, something, something in the know. Night. It's is so it I will go, Lord.
4: I don't know that song. Me. But it's funny, like, is it I, Lord, right? Is I mean that's what each of the disciples say.
3: Oh yeah, yeah.
4: Right. It's
3: yeah.
4: Like,
3: is it I? Will I betray you? Like, yeah, and yeah, that's it's
4: a song,
3: interesting
4: hymn. A CCM from the point of Judas?
3: No, it's a hymn from one of our hymnals. I think it's from the Evangelical and Reformed. Formed him though, I believe.
4: Yeah.
3: But yes, you sang it a few times.
4: Yes, it is true that one of my podcasts is going to die this year.
3: Can you confirm or deny?
4: And it will be revealed on the podcast that it is.
3: All right, then keep your secrets. Also, what about that cold open?
4: It's not the first time we've done a joke, but it is the first time we've just sort of said, welcome to the Areopagus.
3: Yeah, very true.
4: We're slimming it down for a new generation.
3: We're trying to get healthy because we're both in our late 40s.
4: That's right. So that intro is for all you Zoomers out there.
3: Exactly.
4: You
3: know, they've already lost interest. They're like, that interrupting cow joke drew me in because of the nostalgia and the irony. But now...
4: Podcast intros are so early 2010s.
3: Right? And they're also like, this is not a video podcast, so I'm not even going to waste my time. And I say the nay.
4: Yes. All right. Well, let's have a few updates. It's been, I think, a couple of months now since we recorded.
3: Right. I think we had
4: things
3: Cyril.
4: Have been happening.
3: Yeah, we had Cyril, I think, mid-January. And then up until now, we're in March. But yeah, Holy Week. It's Holy Week for me and for the West.
4: Yes. This is one of those years when Easter and Wester.
3: Yes.
4: Are 5 weeks Western. Different. So I just want to give a beautiful shout out to all of my friends who are in a Catholic and Orthodox marriage where both people fast seriously. Hope you're enjoying your 3 months of fasting.
3: Right. Well, I mean, the Catholic guys aren't going to be fasting, or gals aren't going to be fasting as much.
4: That's what you think.
3: Oh, snap.
4: I know an actual couple. I don't think they listen. I don't think either one of them listens to this.
3: You should.
4: But yes, I've heard tales of their 3 months of fasting.
3: Oh, nice. Very nice.
4: I mean, it's pretty great.
3: Good for them. Live the faith.
4: Wow, sort of way.
3: a World of Warcraft.
4: Yeah, right? So it's Holy Week for you.
3: It is.
4: But for us, it's just the second week of Lent.
3: Yeah, our Lent
4: just started.
3: You know, we had Palm Sunday this Sunday, and we had the kids, and the church was full. Except you've been to my church, so you've seen what it looks like on the inside. So we have a balcony, and then we have a big middle section, but we don't have like an aisle in the middle. We have two aisles on the sides because there's two doors.
4: Yes.
3: So we
4: have like in a theater, sort of like the orchestra area is what that area is called.
3: Yeah, because that's where the organ was up top. So when you come down to the bottom, there's like the main seating area, but then there's also on the sides as well. So everybody fills up the sides. And then some people sit in the middle. So as I'm up
4: so
3: there
4: funny.
3: Leading service, I'm looking and the sides are packed and the middle is like random sporadic. And then it's full up again up at the top.
4: So clearly what you need to do is simply remove the pews in the middle. These people are acting like Russian Orthodox Christians already.
3: I know.
4: Except
3: they're not standing. Well, yeah, some of them are older, so they don't want to really do a lot of standing.
4: Yeah.
3: So I have actually asked them to remove the first row of the pews because it'll give more room up front for when we do things like foot washing. I can't even talk today. There's room at the cross for everyone, unless God didn't elect you or something. So, you know, we've got Maundy Thursday coming up when I'll do a service of foot washing and then one of Holy Communion. And then Good Friday, we'll have Stations of the Cross followed by our Good Friday service. And then our sunrise service on Easter Sunday, which is basically a version of the vigil. The Western Vigil. Hmm. And then our standard service will be at 10:15, which will be service of the Word and Sacrament. At our Easter Vigil service, I copied you guys. And I found out I'm not, there's lots of people in the West that do this at the Vigil service or on the Sunrise service. They'll read the homily of St. John Chrysostom.
4: Really?
3: Is their homily, yeah. So I've been doing that actually every year.
4: Do you have them like
3: for
4: responding?
3: About 7 years.
4: Do you have them doing the respond, you know, Hades was... Vexed.
3: No, but I
4: Christ
3: should.
4: Christ is risen. Truly is risen.
3: Well, yeah, I've got the he is risen, truly is risen responses, but no, we don't have the vexed. Vexed.
4: I think our translation says embittered.
3: Embittered.
4: Embittered.
3: He was embittered.
4: You know, but vexed is a way cooler sounding word.
3: It is. It is. It's also one of the enemies, if you ever play Destiny 1 or 2. It's the robots that are on Venus that somehow can go backwards and forwards through time.
4: They're vexed?
3: Something vexes thee. let's see. Had some health annoyances. I had an emergency room visit brought on by a visit to the clinic. I had some pressure on my chest and I was like, oh man. So I go to the clinic.
4: Don't die in my clinic.
3: I know. I have kids and a wife. I mean, I will one day, but I hope.
4: And you have the Areopagites
3: for a while, and I have a lot to live for. I have this podcast, and I have my family and my parish.
4: The Areopagites would be very sad.
3: It would be sad
4: if you went away.
3: It would be very sad. I'd do it from heaven. I'd like your computer would just start typing on its own. It's like, what is this? And then you get an AI voice to simulate. Or you just say, what would Michael say in this situation? And then just create a whole script.
4: I can make
3: an AI.
4: I mean, if I were was unscrupulous as I sometimes feel.
3: yes.
4: Then if I actually could speak to you through the beyond,
3: yeah,
4: I could make a lot of money.
3: Probably. I could tell you what stocks to invest in, maybe.
4: Right.
3: I don't know. So I went to the E there. They said, your EKG looks good. Your blood pressure is a little high, but nothing to worry about. Your lungs sound okay, but your presenting issues mean you should probably go to the ER. So I was like, great. So I went to the ER. They took me right away. They brought me in the back and then they hooked me up to the machines. And
4: you were assimilated into the collective.
3: I was the Borg queen. I resisted her temptations. And then like they did this thing. They hooked me up to the machine and there's a blood test that they do every couple of hours to check something in your blood that indicate if you had a cardiac event. And they're like, no, your heart's actually no cardiac event. Your heart's actually sounds stellar.
4: Cardiac
3: so I like,
4: event.
3: All right.
4: I love the euphemism.
3: Right. Cardiac event. probably they don't want to scare you. But like, tell me straight, doc, tell me straight. It's funny. Every time I've said like, just tell me straight, doc, they hedge even more. Like I remember when my dad was dying, you know, it was one of those things like, come on, doc, like be real. And they're like, well, maybe we're like, tell us straight, doc. And then I was there for a few hours and they monitored me and my EKG was good. And the blood test they did. And then they do a follow-up a few hours later to make sure. And then they released me and sent me home and you have a touch of pneumonia after taking like an x-ray. So that all healed up with, you know, antibiotics and stuff. And then having been, problems in my mouth and stuff. And so I went into the dentist and they're like, you need a root canal on one of your teeth. So I had to go in for a root canal and, I've been neglectful. And then man. And they're like, you have to have two. And I was like, oh
4: man.
3: But then they then the dentist was like, the endodontist, she was looking at the x-rays and she's like, let's try this. She's like, you might not need two. You do have an infection here. So what I'm going to do is we're going to.
4: This is a lot of detail.
3: I know. It's a lot of detail. This is.
4: Only the really diehard area obligates wait till are we hanging get, around now.
3: Yeah. Like, wait till we get to my bowel movements.
4: I'm just going to go ahead and edit that out right now.
3: No. And yeah, so they're like, well, you might not need one. We'll just try this and then come back in 4 weeks. And if you need it, then we'll do it. You might not need it. So because they don't want to like fix a tooth that doesn't need fixing. So they did the one. I go back in 4 weeks and they gave me antibiotics and did everything in there to fix it. So I've been feeling a lot better now, actually, since all of this. So I've been trying to eat healthier. And now that it's warming up, I need to start, doing more physically active things and eating better so I can get my blood pressure back. I'm not on any medication because it's not super high, but it's high enough where I'm like, I should probably make better changes. And then some home renovations. We put in a fence finally. We had this rickety old, chain link thing.
4: Good fences make
3: good neighbors. They do. But our neighbor's dog is digging up like the yard next to our house. So I have to go over there and talk to them. I'd be like, don't let your dog dig this up. The water's going to get down and ruin our foundation. So they're like, oh, we're just renters. I'm like, I don't care. Fill it up. Anyway, no, but they're good neighbors.
4: I will shoot your dog.
3: No, well, just kidding. Your dog attacks my child, I will shoot your dog.
4: Yeah, I think that's
3: so in general, response. Not theirs, but in general.
4: If, a dog.
3: Yeah. Yes.
4: What are the chances that your next door neighbor listens to the Areopagus?
3: Little to none. And they're actually very kind people and very nice. And I'm of the opinion that it's better to just solve things with your neighbors than get counties involved in boroughs and all that stuff. Mm. And just hash it out with your neighbors first before you do anything. Other than that, parish life continues. We had our egg hunt. We just got through Lent. We were having Wednesday evening prayer with the Great Litany.
4: Palm Sunday eggs.
3: Yeah. They've been doing it that way forever. So they do the egg hunt on Palm Sunday after the service across the street. And then, the Wednesday evening services was good, soup dinners beforehand and people coming to the church and eating together and then going upstairs for worship, which has been great. I've talked about this before many times, but I'll say it again. One of the things that I've done since I've been there from the beginning is bringing the Lenten prayer of St. Ephrem as part of our services on Wednesday and also on Sunday.
4: Do you use the meddling version or the despair version?
3: Despair. Yeah.
4: The Russian version.
3: Yeah. I think, I think that's the version that I first encountered was that. But I'm glad that our Holy Weeks aren't in sync this year because that means this year I may be able to get to some Orthodox services. I haven't been for a long time.
4: Yeah, come on out, man.
3: Come for the 12 Gospels.
4: You got a month to think about it.
3: Well, yeah, I can plan. Right, I have a plan.
4: Practically Pentecost for you by the time it's...
3: Yeah, it will be. So I would be able to definitely... I think I should be able to definitely get to the 12 Gospels. That's probably one of my favorite services, followed by, obviously, Pascha itself. I don't know if I could do that because I have service on Sunday morning and that'd be...
4: Brass it out, man.
3: I mean, I've done so in the past in my former context, but this would be... It's a lot harder when you're running a service and preaching and doing all the things.
4: Take that Sunday off.
3: Well,
4: bring a guy in.
3: I mean, maybe I could. I don't know. But other than that, things are going okay. My wife's father is struggling with cancer. So if you our listeners, please, if you would keep him in your prayers. Sometimes he's feeling better and sometimes he's not. Mm. So my wife's actually going out there to visit him. So I'll have the kids alone for about a good solid week, which is always...
4: You can always do it.
3: Oh, I can. I won't, when that happens, I don't do any visits. I just work from home instead of going into the office. Yeah. So basically it means dropping off my son at school for a few hours and then being with my daughter the whole day and then picking him up and all the parent stuff. But we definitely miss her when she's gone. And my wife does a lot, and I'm super appreciative. When she's gone. Right. There'll be a cloud over my head.
4: I love that song.
3: Until my wife comes home. But no, it's good. Like her dad, she really needs to have some time with her dad because we don't know how much time he has.
4: Yeah.
3: And so any opportunity that we can to get her out there, I'm a fan of. So because she found out about her dad's cancer while my dad was dying in the hospital, like at the same time. So it's been pretty rough. So, yeah. But she's going to go down there and see him probably with her brother, and it'll be a good visit for them. That's all the latest that I have. Are you still with us, Zoomers? They're like, I like the authenticity.
4: Demographically, I think that most of our audience are younger Gen X and millennials.
3: Yeah.
4: I don't know that we have any actual Zoomers. Probably. If you are a Zoomer and you listen, you know, write in. I want to hear from you.
3: Oh, by the by, should we do an Areopagus Twitter?
4: No.
3: Okay.
4: No.
3: Like not to post based things, but just to give people a point of contact.
4: No. Twitter is a wretched hive of scum and villainy.
3: Sometimes it is, but it's actually not that bad. I just re-upped my account. No. So
4: I'm a Twitter quitter.
3: I'm back, baby.
4: Things that happen on Twitter aren't things and don't happen.
3: They're not real. No, they're not real. So don't
4: Twitter's not a place.
3: No, but that's the thing. If you want to be successful on Twitter and not go crazy, just realize that everything that happens on there is not real. And then just use it like for news like, and for just associating with people.
4: I'm a Twitter creator.
3: I'm back. So if you look me up
4: 2.5 years ago,
3: you can find me.
4: I'm done.
3: I'm out. Fair enough. I'm back. I'm back, baby, until I get angry and decide to delete it all again. Sorry. What about you? What's new with you, dog?
4: Right.
3: That's your line.
4: What is up with you, dog? I say that, I mean, I'm a pretty white person as it is, so it doesn't take a lot of work for me to say that in an even whiter way.
3: By the by, do you think Diddy is innocent or guilty?
4: Oh, is he accused of something?
3: Oh, his house got raided by the feds and there's rumors about all sorts of Epstein-style shenanigans. Yeah.
4: That's scary.
3: Yeah.
4: Sorry. Is this Sean Puff Daddy Combs?
3: Yeah. AKA Diddy. Yeah.
4: P. Diddy.
3: I'm not saying he did it, lawyers. I'm just saying, have you seen in the news?
4: It was 20 something years ago now when he started going from the nickname Puff Daddy.
3: Yeah.
4: To P. Diddy.
3: Yeah.
4: I remember this not because I'm interested in that kind of.
3: As your hatred of rap is well
4: fully
3: documented.
4: Fully on record. But I remember with my roommate, this is before I met my wife, with my roommate, we would watch David Letterman. Mm. He and I would watch David Letterman. And David Letterman was talking about this and he looked straight at the camera and goes, P. Diddy. P. Diddy. And every so often throughout the whole show, he would just look at the camera and go, P. Diddy. And so I always hear Dave Letterman in my head.
3: That's in your mind.
4: Saying P. Diddy.
3: That's funny. Sidebar to that sidebar.
4: Sidebar.
3: Sorry. Have you, in the charismatic world, or Pentecostal world, there's just been huge, and I know you guys come to the Areopagus for the latest news. Like a month ago, Mike Bickle, he's the pastor at International House of Prayer.
4: No, oh.
3: It came out that he was having inappropriate actions with other women and sexual shenanigans. And then after that, it came out that people there at IHOP, there was a woman who was committing adultery with another guy. And at first it was consensual. And then it kind of moved into this weird space where it was unclear as like to who was instigating and who wasn't. Wow. And it's a huge, huge, huge mess right now. And there's denials.
4: I am Father Andrew's complete lack of surprise.
3: It's a very sad situation. So I'm just, I don't know. I like to kind of try and keep abreast of what's going on, but it's very sad what's happening there. But that was a very weird church and a very weird group, like ultra, ultra Pentecostal. It's like,
4: it's funny because they're called IHOP. And so I always think of
3: eat there.
4: The International House of Pancakes.
3: that's what it'll always be to me. Yes, anyway, sorry. I don't know why I brought that up.
4: Because you were mentioning P. Diddy.
3: That's right. Because as one does, Diddy. When you mention, like, basically Mike Bickle allegedly is doing the things that P. Diddy is allegedly doing, but not as extreme. Anyway.
4: So much allegation.
3: Allegation.
4: What was I even saying?
3: You're giving your update.
4: Yes. Okay, a few things that I want to mention. One is that since the last time we recorded, the new podcast that I'm going to be doing has been announced, but it was not announced, of course, on this podcast yet, so no. I will go ahead and mention it now. It's called The Great Tales, and it is on YouTube. It's going to be a YouTube show, so you will actually see my smiling face along with the smiling face of the great Richard Roland.
3: And it's all about Sonic's sidekick and his adventures.
4: No. it is about basically any kind of pre-modern stories.
3: Oh, T-A-L-E-S.
4: Yes. Yeah, it's not like DuckTales. It's the Great Tales. Although some people have already started saying, you know, Great Tales, woo.
3: Life is like a hurricane.
4: Yes, that's already happening. We didn't really foresee
3: that. Blather skite.
4: We didn't foresee that happening, but but there it is. So we'll be talking about mythology and legends and fairy tales and folk tales and all this kind of stuff. It's going to be a live show.
3: When you do your serious voice, that's how I know it's going to be epic.
4: In a world.
3: Exactly. I'm like, ooh, I'm in. I'm in.
4: Yes. Yes. If I ever get fired from all my jobs, I'm going to attempt to get a job as a movie trailer voiceover.
3: That would be the best job ever.
4: There's actually a great movie. I wouldn't say great movie. A fun little movie called In a World, which is about a woman who does these voiceovers. Mm. And her dad also does those, right? Okay. So there's father-daughter competition, blah, blah, blah. Anyways, it's a cute little movie, actually. It's been years since I've seen it, so I'm not going to say I recommend it, but I remember enjoying it. Yes. So The Great Tales, we're really looking forward to this. Our sort of guiding principle is going to be St. Basil the Great's address to young men on the right uses of Greek literature.
3: Sure.
4: So basically we're going to present that actually and say this is what he said. And this is what we're trying to do is to read these tales in the way that he read them. So connected to all that actually is part of the inspiration for wanting to do the podcast is I have been for the last semester doing a class on classical myth and legends with Signum University, which is wrapping up this week. And largely looking at Greek mythological texts, a little bit of Roman at the end, and having a lot of fun with it. Reading stuff that in the past, maybe I'd only ever sort of skimmed before or just read summaries, but actually sitting down and reading all the way through the Iliad, all the way through the Odyssey, all the way through the Aeneid, and lots of other stuff too. A number of plays, Euripides, Sophocles, Aeschylus, reading Livy here at the end, History of Rome and all that kind of stuff. So it's a lot of fun. And, for my two big written projects, my main paper was, it wasn't something that is sort of a spectacular idea in and of itself, but it was still a fun project to do, which is I looked at liminality in entrances into the underworld.
3: Ooh.
4: So
3: you read Kenneth Hagin's I Went to Hell.
4: That would be a fun piece of context.
3: It's a little booklet.
4: I have it.
3: Right.
4: You're the one who I think either gave it to me or pointed it out.
3: That's right. I gave you I Went to Hell and I think How to Write Your Own Ticket with God.
4: Yes. I have it. I think you're in this room actually.
3: I thought I sensed their presence.
4: Yeah. So the main text I was looking at were the underworld descent that's in the Odyssey, because Odysseus goes down there to speak to the blind prophet Tiresias. And then also in the Aeneid, Aeneas goes down there to meet his dad, Anchises, or Anchises, however you want to pronounce it, basically for the same reason. Looking for prophecies about how to get home and what the future is going to hold. Although in the Aeneid, you get big, pro-Caesar Augustus propaganda down there as well. And so what was fun is I, for contextual stuff, I threw in a text called Inanna's Descent, which is a Sumerian text of Inanna going into the underworld to dethrone her sister Ereshkigal as the goddess of death, and being put on trial for doing that and being turned into a slab of meat and hung on a peg on the walls of the underworld by the Anunnaki. As one does. And then also I looked at from the Baal cycle where he sends his messengers down to go meet Mote and warns them, don't get close to his mouth.
3: Yeah.
4: He will swallow you. And then this was the coup de grace whatever, coup de classe at the end.
3: Croissant.
4: Yeah. Yes, the croissant, the cordon bleu, as it were,
3: yes,
4: you know,
3: yes.
4: Of the paper, which is my last piece of context, was actually I looked at the Harrowing of Hell from the Gospel of Nicodemus and showed how, and actually this is really interesting for me because I'd never really seen all this before, clearly, and showed how the Harrowing of Hell text actually subverts the imagery from all these other mythological texts about descending into the underworld.
3: That's very interesting.
4: I'll give you just one example.
3: Yes, please. This is actually
4: for instance,
3: very cool.
4: So like both Aeneas and Odysseus go down into the underworld because they need a prophecy. They need to speak to one prophetic figure, right?
3: Right.
4: Whereas the conversations that happen in the underworld in the Gospel of Nicodemus all happen before the actual entrance.
3: Right.
4: And all of the people having the conversations
3: is John
4: are
3: the
4: prophets, are all prophets.
3: In the Gospel of Nicodemus, is John the Baptizer in their preaching?
4: He shows up there first.
3: Okay, okay.
4: So he shows up and he's like, guess what, you guys?
3: That's right, that's right.
4: And then all the prophets are talking to each other.
3: Yes.
4: So that's one of the ways that it gets subverted, is that Christ doesn't go there to get prophecy. He actually goes to rescue the prophets and bring them out of the underworld. And they're all prophets, rather than trying to find the one prophet that you need to talk to, which is how it works out in both the Odyssey and the Aeneid. Mm-hmm. Like there's all these other spirits, like where's the right one? Instead, they're all prophets, you know? So it's fun. It's really cool how it subverts all of those images. So that was fun. Then the really fun project I did was, well, let me back up. In a number of these classes with Signum, there's different ways that the sort of assignments get worked out as to what's sort of the standard kinds of assignments. Sometimes there's a big paper and then also a project, like a creative project. Usually what I do with the creative project is write a smaller paper.
3: Yeah.
4: That's usually what I do. I'm like, I don't want to. Like there's lots of options. Like one of them is you could come up with a game. There's all kinds of things. And the point is to demonstrate your real familiarity with the material, right?
3: Yeah.
4: You know, usually my feeling is like, ain't nobody got time for that. I mean, I honor that. People do that stuff. It's great. But I just don't want to do it. Yeah. But this time, for whatever reason, an idea came to me, which was, what if I were to write a homily in the style of a 4th century student of St. Basil who is criticizing Julian the Apostate because he passed a law making it illegal for Christians to teach Greek mythology? Because he did. That's an actual historical thing that happened.
3: He did, yeah.
4: And so I got approval for this. And I wrote, I invented a student of St. Basil whose name was Eusebius Mathetes.
3: Okay.
4: Which means a pious disciple in Greek, right?
3: Mathetes, yeah.
4: And it's kind of a joke against Julian, who referred to what he calls the Galileans as, you know, being impious because they don't worship his gods, right? It's written from the point of view that the emperor is dead. And the idea is that some Christians are sort of agreeing with him, like, no, we shouldn't be teaching Greek mythology and talking about Greek mythology. You know, hint, hint, nudge, nudge, say no more. Yes, this is about the 21st century.
3: Burn your Harry Potter books and your non-Christian CDs.
4: Exactly. You're picking up what I'm laying down. And so what I did is my Eusebius, he preaches about both the Orestia, the series of stories about Orestes killing his mother Clytemnestra, and all the sort of justice issues that come out of that, you know, whether he should have, who's to blame, et cetera, et cetera, et cetera. And then I also looked briefly at the Oedipus stories as well, right? And so what I did is, not only did I take, like one of the things that Basil says is that you can trace the silhouette of virtue in the pagan writers.
3: Right? Yeah.
4: So I did that. I showed like, okay, here's some virtues you can see here that are good. But also what I did, Basil also says that you can actually look at this stuff and see how it points not towards the gods, but towards the Most High God.
3: Right.
4: That pagans kind of against their own will point towards the Most High God. And so I make the point that, you know, Julian, right, he would read Oedipus, right, and be horrified as every ancient Greek was at you know, his killing his father and marrying his mother at the incest or whatever. And I said, you know, why is Julian horrified? Who taught him that incest is wrong? Not Zeus,
3: right?
4: Who has seven wives, you know, four of whom are relatives of his, two sisters, two aunts,
3: yeah,
4: right?
3: Not to mention all the sexual assault that
4: yeah, exactly. All the rape, humans. Who taught Julian that he should be horrified at killing one's father?
3: Right.
4: Not Zeus.
3: Yes, exactly.
4: he learned this from the Most High God, right? It's interesting, actually. You can read online. You can read. There's a text. I mean, Julian talks about Christians a lot, but there's a text called Against the Galileans, which seems to be excerpted from St. Cyril of Alexandria writing against Julian.
3: Okay.
4: And you can read what Julian has to say about Christianity. And it's clear if you read it, like, he doesn't really know the Torah very well. He doesn't know the scriptures well. Like, for instance, one of the big claims he says is, like, how is it that Christians can say that their God created everything when it's clear from the Old Testament that he's just the God of the Jews? I'm like, well, that's a misreading of the Torah.
3: Yeah, it's a huge.
4: That's not what that means, you know, that he's not everybody's God, right? It's just one example, right? So, anyways, it was a lot of fun to do. I haven't got my grades back yet, so I have no idea how this is going to go over. But
3: you should make that publicly available once it's.
4: I don't know. I'm thinking
3: get
4: about
3: it, edit it, and then make it a talk, like do a seminar or something. Like I'm doing a new podcast called The Great Tales, possibly.
4: Yeah, exactly.
3: Just throwing it out there.
4: So it was fun to do, and I wrote it in the style as if it were like a 19th century translation of these 4th century texts.
3: It's like Philip Schaff. It's in
4: ANFP. So that's how it reads. And I even sent it to our mutual friend, Father Esteban, who commented on the style and said, you got it exactly right.
3: Oh, good.
4: So it was a lot of fun to do. I pulled it all out. Right. So I call him the most wretched and impious Emperor Julian and all this sort of stuff. And I hear it said among some of you that, and not so, I say unto you, not so.
3: That's funny.
4: This kind of language. Right.
3: That's pretty great.
4: Yeah, that was fun. Okay, so the last bit of update I want to share, and this is actually something that Michael doesn't
3: know. This is new.
4: As I think I've mentioned on this show many times, I spend a lot of time doing genealogical research, right? Trying to uncover the history of my family. And of course, this is how I discovered a lot about Lithuania, where my family were from in Lithuania, and so on and so forth. Well, this last October, I discovered that my great-grandmother, who was born in Lithuania, I found out where exactly she was born. Hmm. And I also discovered that her family were Latvian.
3: Interesting.
4: They were Latvians who had come down into Lithuania and had settled there, I think, for some decades by that point.
3: Yeah.
4: Right? So they were sort of ethnic Latvians. And the kind of Lithuanian that they speak in that part of Lithuania, which is sort of up in the north central northwest part, is fairly compatible with Latvian, actually.
3: Oh, okay.
4: Right? It's pretty mutually intelligible.
3: Actually, nobody really knows this about Latvia, but like...
4: What do you know about Latvia?
3: Well, their standard of living is like super high, like middle-class America. Their healthcare system is like nationalized, but it's like they have like the latest and greatest like technology. And even though it's run by like an absolute dictator, right? Like he actually seems to be like a benevolent dictator, except when he comes to America. But I mean, like
4: Dr. Doom,
3: the Von Doom family has like, he is a dictator, but right. Like he's not done a bad job, but there may be some travel.
4: Oh, Latveria.
3: Same thing.
4: Yeah. And for those of you who are Seinfeld fans, you probably remember when George converted to Latvian Orthodox.
3: Yes.
4: Because of the hats.
3: Yes, because of the hats.
4: One of my seminary classmates, ethnically Latvian, actually Latvian Orthodox. He's a priest now. In the OCA.
3: He's good with both technology and magic.
4: I have not addressed that question with him.
3: Fair enough.
4: But he is a programmer, so
3: that is a type of magic. Techno magic.
4: So anyway, I discovered that her family is from Latvia originally, but you know, Lithuanian was her first language and so forth. Well, that was interesting, and I actually was able to sort of expand the family tree a little bit, but I didn't really have anywhere to go with that. Well, a few weeks ago, I got an email out of the blue from Latvia. And it was a woman a few years younger than my father. She wrote to me and said, I've been in Latvian. So I had to use Google Translate to read the email because I mean, I don't read Latvian. she said, I've been working with a genealogist and doing some research. And for generations of my family, we always talked about the lost American cousins. And that's you. And it turns out that this woman and her, she has three daughters and, you know, and there's various other members of the family up there mm-hmm. are descended from siblings of my great grandmother.
3: Oh,
4: because the family moved back to Latvia around World War II and are there.
3: Interesting.
4: And it's funny. It never occurred to me. It should have, but it never occurred to me that someone somewhere else in the family tree would also be doing genealogical research and looking for us. Yeah, she said, oh, yeah, for many, many decades, you know, for generations, we talked about our sort of lost American cousins. And I told my kids, I said, guess what, kids? You are literally the stuff of legend.
3: Yes.
4: Right. So I'm getting in touch with second and third cousins.
3: Very cool.
4: A whole branch of the family that's been disconnected for about 100 years. Mm. And it just so happens that, you know, God willing, I'm planning on going back to Lithuania in August. And we're going to an area that's really close to Latvia. And we're making plans to meet.
3: Oh, that's cool.
4: It's crazy.
3: Yeah,
4: it's hard
3: awesome.
4: For me to believe, but it's crazy. It's crazy. So it turns out ethnically, I'm a little bit Latvian as well.
3: Nice.
4: So I have, you know, a lot of learning to do. And I don't know. It's just, it's crazy. You know, I don't know. I mean, the American immigrant experience often, especially people who immigrated generations ago, mm-hmm. it involves losing touch with family. Like people now when they immigrate, or even just the last few decades, it's much easier to stay in touch and people are constantly visiting each other and whatever. But there's a lot of disconnection from decades and decades and generations ago. And that's definitely been our story. So, it's a little mind bending, a little like world adjusting to realize that there's family out there. I mean, I knew it, right? I knew that there were, I was sure, you know, there were people that I was related to that I didn't know. But it didn't occur to me that there'd be anybody sort of this close. You know? So like the lady who emailed me is my father's second cousin. So their grandparents were siblings.
3: Oh, very
4: His
3: cool.
4: grandmother was her was the sister of her grandfather. So that's crazy.
3: Yeah, that's very cool.
4: It's crazy.
3: Crazy.
4: So Yeah, that's basically what I have to mention. So for my updates. So what are we talking about today? This was kind of thrown together yesterday by you. So
3: no,
4: I,
3: don't
4: I only
3: tell
4: had
3: them.
4: The vaguest idea of what we're talking about today.
3: Don't tell them that. You'll destroy the illusion of everything being always
4: this is not
3: carefully
4: that podcast.
3: Pre-planned.
4: No, this is not that podcast.
3: And written out.
4: This is not that podcast.
3: We do. That's true. We do script out everything.
4: Sort of.
3: We do sort of. We do script things out. We often deviate, but we often then come back to the script.
4: Yeah.
3: So, I mean, but that's why the show is so great. Anyway, here's the conversation. So, I was been thinking about this, and this is where we'll deviate from the script. Thank you very much. So, when I was in Bible college, many, many years ago, as a bright-eyed 18, 19-year-old,
4: bushy tail? You forgot bushy tail.
3: I didn't have a tail. I had it removed surgically when I was born. It was a mutation.
4: You know, squirrels are basically just rats with good PR.
3: Yeah, that's true.
4: It's the tail.
3: And cute tails.
4: Right, that's what I'm saying.
3: Yeah.
4: That's the good PR.
3: But we can still shoot them and
4: eat them. They're still rats.
3: I saw this thing the other day somewhere online, somebody making a squirrel pelt wallet. But not like taking the skin and aging it and turning it into leather. It's like they take the pelts
4: it
3: and
4: looks
3: they,
4: like a
3: they add
4: squirrel.
3: Like a zipper to it and it's like a squirrel.
4: Like a squirrel that, nut zipper?
3: Yeah.
4: A squirrel wallet zipper?
3: A squirrel wallet zipper. It was very weird. Anyway.
4: So since we're talking about killing squirrels.
3: As one does.
4: I don't know if it was one of my relatives or it was a legend among my relatives. So my mother's family were from Prussia. And they settled in Minnesota and North Dakota mm-hmm. and then, you know, that area. And there was, I don't know if it was one of them or if it was simply a tale told among them about a man who would hunt squirrels with a ball bearing.
3: Yeah, with a slingshot.
4: Not a slingshot. No. He would simply throw it.
3: He had to be able to, like Bilbo with the apples and the stones.
4: Yeah.
3: There we go.
4: And he apparently was quite successful with this, that he could throw throw the ball bearing and go squirrel hunting. Well,
3: good for him. That's pretty cool, actually.
4: That's why it was stuff of legend. I mean, a slingshot is impressive, but...
3: But like throwing it, that's a whole nother level of strength right there. All right, anyway.
4: As you were saying.
3: Anyway, as well. So I've been thinking about this. When I was in Bible college, one of my professors, he's here in the States and he's the dean of a seminary in Virginia now.
4: Because he went to Bible college in South Africa.
3: Yeah. Sorry. If you're a new listener, go back and listen to all 71 of our earlier episodes. So he introduced, this is my first introduction to anything other than charismatic, Pentecostal word faith theology. And his name was Dr. Becker. He wasn't a doctor at the time. He is one now. He's moved here to the States and he's doing a lot of good work. But he was my first exposure to this. And he would give us things to read, like The Practice of the Presence of God by Brother Lawrence.
4: Yeah.
3: And he had this fascination with Roman Catholic penitential movements.
4: Oh, yes. And you talk about this.
3: I have. Before. So he would give us like selections of reading from like, St. Francis of Assisi. He would give us, later stuff like Brother Lawrence. He would give us stuff from guys like Richard Roll.
4: Richard Rohr?
3: No, Roll.
4: Roll.
3: Richard Roll. I think.
4: So it's like Richard Roll is like when Richard Rohr and Richard Roland like
3: get together, merge. Minus the heresy. You keep the ability to fight. It might, you take away the perennialism and you're left with orthodoxy. Anyway, so no, he would give us the stuff to read from like Catholic mystics. And I'm like, what is this?
4: Yeah.
3: And in some of the class, he even had a Franciscan nun come and give us a lecture one time. And she came in and did I can't remember what it's so long ago now, but she gave a presentation and it was really fascinating stuff. I don't know how he got away with it. And I asked him once, how'd you get away with it? He's like, I just did it.
4: I got away with it.
3: But yeah, the thing was, he wasn't trying to convert anybody. He was just trying to show us, the depths of the Christian tradition. And I had never been exposed to anything. For me, like Catholics were like, always to be avoided. You need to try and witness to them,
4: right?
3: Because they worship Mary.
4: Like it's worse, being a Catholic is worse than being an atheist kind of thing.
3: Yeah, pretty much. It's like, because people will say the church didn't go wrong, but then they'll believe that the church really did go wrong, like right away. And it's like, okay.
4: Although my favorite are the Trail of Blood people who like trace their line of sort of continuity through all these heretical groups.
3: Yeah.
4: Like, I love
3: that. If you had to trace your line through the Montanists, then like you're doing something wrong. It's like, sorry, like that they were, the dude thought he was the Holy Spirit. So anyway, all that to say. So I started to note it. That kind of opened my eyes to some stuff and exposed me to, the greater, greater tradition. And then over the years, I've started to notice things, right? So a while back, because Lent begins, right? And you have devotional practices. People want to take on some more devotional practices. And as part of their fasting discipline, you've got, it's pray, give,
4: prayer, fasting, and almsgiving.
3: Prayer, fasting, and almsgiving. Yeah, thank you. Sorry, I had a complete brain fart there. Prayer, fasting, and almsgiving. Right. So I saw a picture and it was there's a series called Emotionally Healthy Spirituality. And there's a series that goes into like the Emotionally Healthy Pastor, Emotionally Healthy Church. And it's actually it's like pretty good stuff. And the pastor was a guy who he was a pastor of a very large growing church, had a terrible marriage. Was not a good leader at the church. And his wife one day like walked out and was like, I need to get out of here. Not divorced, but was just like, I can't take you anymore. And so he actually was able to save his marriage and to like save his church and then actually have a successful transition many years later out of the church. Once he got old enough, he kind of retired and took like an emeritus kind of a thing. But he was able to save his church, like improve his church, save his marriage, learn all the lessons that a lot of these leaders learn after the fact. And part of what he did was the incorporation of things like the daily office and including things like contemplative prayer and traditional Christian spiritual practices that have been around forever.
5: Works righteousness.
3: Exactly. No, he's not. And the thing, right. Yeah. Yeah. Works right. And so I started to notice these things that, like, how much of evangelical Christianity in particular is dependent upon devotional traditions that have their origin among other groups that a lot of evangelicals would at best affirm as, like, maybe separated brothers, like, you know, kind of like a la Vatican II, and at the worst, heretics. So you have this.
4: They're just being the bee, bro.
3: They, but in a way, they kind of are being the bee.
4: I mean, it's appropriation. So the question is that good? Is it bad? How do you do it?
3: That is,
4: is there an appropriate appropriation?
3: Yeah, and that, I think that's kind of the question that I've been thinking a lot about this.
4: We've
3: lately.
4: Talked about this theme before.
3: We have, but yeah. It was always never a focus. It was always touching on.
4: Yeah.
3: Evangelical appropriation of, like, other things.
4: Yeah.
3: And appropriating some things like this too. But I think this focusing more on that, is this good? Is it bad? What's the point? Why do we have to draw from traditions that you may or may not agree with to strengthen your own? Should you then leave that tradition if you're drawing on traditions other than your own? Yeah. Can you stay in those traditions while incorporating stuff like this? Because I think this is a particularly germane or apropos to,

0: practices. And they're like, yeah, but I'm still evangelical, or I'll even get like, you know, I'm a Lutheran or evangelical or whatever. And I'm drawn to like more Roman style, like devotions. Can I still venerate the Mother of God, you know, pray the rosary or something like that, and still be like, still maintain my standing like in an evangelical congregation?
1: I mean, the short answer is yes, because
0: they're doing it.
1: Yeah, it is actually happening.
0: Yeah.
1: So, I mean, this goes to some big ecclesiological questions, right? So from the Orthodox point of view, there's the Orthodox tradition, right? Which is not a list of things, or like it can all be fit into a book, whatever. But there is a sense that it's coherent and it sort of all hangs together. Okay. Such that we can very clearly say that's Orthodox, that's not Orthodox.
0: Right.
1: Right. You know, there's a certain amount of like, I know it when I see it sort of thing. And if you need to go down, if you really need to get down to that question of, well, is this Orthodox? Is it not Orthodox? Only someone who's sort of been Orthodox for a while can really answer that question, right? Because they know, because they've been in it. Right. And I think Roman Catholicism, normally I wouldn't say this, but I'm getting a phone call right now.
0: Political
1: and,
0: call.
1: And yes, the caller ID says political call.
0: Yes.
1: That's awesome. Obviously, I'm not going to answer it.
0: When I get those, it just says scam.
1: Political call.
0: Sidebar, I will say this. For the first time in my life, I have been tempted to leave behind my iPhone for an Android product.
1: Hey, come to the good side.
0: Never. I'll never join you. Sorry.
1: So, I'm not Catholic. I've never been Catholic. But my sense is that Roman Catholicism, the way it sort of functions on the ground, okay, can be more a little bit more assimilation, or maybe a lot more assimilationist than Orthodoxy tends to be.
0: Talk about that a little bit.
1: Okay, that's my sense of it. And because for instance, you could go into a Catholic bookstore and not know that you weren't in an evangelical bookstore, except for the fact that there's, you know, statues available and certain books are on some shelves. Like, that's an example.
0: Sure.
1: Like there's that. Or also, for instance, the kind of music that you'll hear in the Mass.
0: Okay.
1: There's definitely stuff there that's not homegrown.
0: Yeah, like on Eagle's Wings and stuff like that.
1: Right. You know, I mean, I even remember one time I was at the Catholic Cathedral in Raleigh, North Carolina. This is many years ago. I was there with a friend of mine who was Catholic for something. I can't remember what it was. And I sit down and there's the missal or whatever in the pew in front of me. I pick it up. I start flipping through it. And in it was, and I'm not joking about this, A Mighty Fortress Is Our God.
0: Yeah.
1: Which is a hymn written by the world's most famous ex-Catholic.
0: Well, here's the thing, though, about that. The
1: Martin Luther. Martin Luther hymn.
0: But there's another hymn, though, called Faith of Our Fathers, that you can find in Lutheran hymnals and in other hymnals. That's actually a Roman Catholic hymn.
1: Sure.
0: Faith of Our Fathers, Holy Faith, you've established it, whatever.
1: So
0: it goes both ways.
1: Right. We'll talk about that. So I think there's a little bit more of that sense.
0: I'm thinking, when you said that, I'm thinking of Catholic charismatics as well.
1: Oh, absolutely.
0: Absolutely.
1: That's a huge importation of stuff that definitely is not homegrown.
0: Right.
1: Whereas, and I mean, I've talked about this, right? It's a whole big, interesting subject.
0: Yeah.
1: Orthodoxy can be assimilationist.
0: Sure.
1: But it tends to, when it adopts stuff, it also adapts it.
0: Sure.
1: Right? So something doesn't have to be homegrown, but we make it.
0: Yeah.
1: You know, we nativize it.
0: Sure.
1: When we adapt it, right? If you're interested in what I have to say about all that, actually, I did a video with Jonathan Pageau, which I think is called something like, I think he titled it something like The Pagan Inheritance or something like that. But it's not just about paganism and the Orthodox Church. It's even about like Catholicism and the Orthodox Church. Like, I talk about Catholic icons that become Orthodox icons.
0: Yeah. You talked about that on this show too.
1: Right.
0: When you went to Lithuania and saw those.
1: Exactly.
0: Yeah. So Orthodoxy

0: can be assimilationist, but it like I said, when it adopts, it also adapts. Sure. It changes it. So I was evangelical. It's been a lot of years now, but evangelicalism, it's interesting that you get articles and books struggling to define this is what it means to be evangelical. Right. Like they'll come up like Christianity Today has posted written articles about this, and you're like, okay, it's these four things, whatever, right?
1: The Bevington Quadrilateral.
0: Yeah, that's a great example, right? So it's just these core ideas. And then everything else that is evangelicalism sort of attaches to that. Although it's questionable as to whether or not that quadrilateral, like it's not a creed that everyone is responsible to. It's an observation.
1: Yeah.
0: It's kind of a scholarly distillation, right, of the way that evangelicalism behaves, right? So everything else that evangelicalism does sort of attaches to that central core. Now, what is understood as being the central core can vary.
1: Sure.
0: Like I would say that in my evangelical years where I was kind of mostly Baptist-ish, one of the core things was a sense of mission.
1: Yeah.
0: Like it's critical that every Christian is witnessing the faith on a regular basis and bringing other people into
1: it was the same for
0: a
1: us.
0: Relationship with Christ.
1: Yeah, it's Pentecostals, right?
0: Like that's one of the key things, okay? So everything else you do kind of attaches to that and is informed by that, right? But because there's not an ecclesiology that has any kind of clear structure to it within evangelicalism, right? It's the ecclesiology of evangelicalism is not a structure. There's a sense of all true believers, or however you want to define it. Because that's the case, then there's no one who can say, well, this is who we are and that's not who we are, except on the local level.
1: Sure.
0: Right. Like a church has leadership that can say that's not what we're going to do. That is what we're going to do. Right. And there might be a denomination in play depending on what kind of evangelical you are. Mm-hmm. Like you could be a Lutheran. And in fact, in Europe, if you are an evangelical, that means you're a Lutheran.
1: Well, what they called themselves in the Reformation was evangelical.
0: And so the idea then that there are things that can attach to evangelicalism. Mm-hmm. That historically have not been, is possible within that essential feeling of ecclesiology. That said, like you outlined, you mentioned this tension already. There are people who would look at things like reciting the daily office and say, that's papist nonsense, or that's idolatry. Like, it's funny, like the word idolatry is sort of like a catchphrase within certain realms of evangelicalism for everything they don't like. That seems to be religious. So it's interesting to think about that, because what that means is that there are people that have been soaking in that tradition for so long that when they see that kind of thing, like that's not who we are, right? So I think every religious tradition has that, but then there's borders of that. You can have innovators, right? And because of the ecclesiology of evangelicalism, innovation is way more possible.
1: Sure.
0: Way more possible. Just in the 22 years that I was an evangelical, there were radical changes in the way that church looked like on Sunday morning. Mm-hmm. Now, someone would say, oh, well, but the core things we believe are still the same. And maybe that is the case. That may well be the case, right? Like Baptist-costals probably believe mostly the same things that, you know, a good Southern Baptist in Western North Carolina mountains would believe.
1: Yeah, sure.
0: You know, probably. But the way that you do church is part of what it means to you to be a Christian.
1: Sure.
0: The way that you pray at home is part of what it means to be a Christian.
1: Right.
0: And so what it means to be Christian has a lot of variability within that world.
1: Sure. And so in that world, like your quiet time is like, that's the big thing, right? So the quiet time or whatever, however you want to define it, your personal devotions
0: daily devotions.
1: Yeah. And a lot of it is, in my context and probably in yours, it was, you know, the song we used to sing in children's church, you know, read your Bible, pray every day, and you'll grow, right? So it was, you would wake up, you'd pray, and then you would read a Bible passage and you'd go on your way, right? But for my context, pray was, you don't have to time it, but you spend a certain amount of time praying in tongues. Because that was my context. Because in Pentecostal theology, praying in tongues is seen like you're charging yourself up, right? Like, yeah. So there's that script is from
0: direct
1: James.
0: Direct line to God.
1: Yeah. So I think it's from the book of James where it says, is it James or is it Ephesians where it says, building yourself up in the most holy faith, praying in the spirit, right? So there, yeah. That when that phrase praying in the spirit occurs, Pentecostals equate that with tongue speaking. So part of your personal devotional life is going to be, you're going to go in your prayer closet, you're going to go to your room or wherever, you can have some privacy or outside on your porch or whatever. And you're going to, you know, just pray in tongues for a certain amount of time. And then you can pray in English for a while. And then you read a passage from the Bible and think about it, maybe write or journal or whatever. And then you kind of just go about your day. I'm not saying any of this to dog this. I mean, I think that's very good. And I think that we should all have some type of devotional practice like that in our lives. But for me, doing that over and over all the time, it's like, how long can I pray in tongues now for? Okay. How long can I keep praying the same prayers over and over to God? Lord, you know, God bless, you know, bless my parents and or my family, my friends.
0: You need to use the word just a lot.
1: just do this.
0: Sorry.
1: And like, you can only keep praying for your problems and for yourself, like every so often, right? You can only keep praying for the same stuff over and over again. Help me with this problem. Help me with that problem. And before you're like, okay, my prayer life is starting to feel really stale.
0: Yeah, well, because right, daily prayer is about habits.
1: Sure.
0: The thing about low church Protestantism, which is another good phrase, it kind of means mm-hmm. evangelicalism, sort of, is that there's this value on spontaneity as being the proof of the presence of the Holy Spirit. Mm-hmm. Like for instance, the Azusa Street revival, yeah. Right? They said, we should put up signs to let people know how to get there. Like, no, the Holy Spirit's going to bring them here.
1: Yeah.
0: You know, like if you do any kind of
1: advertisement, yeah.
0: Yeah, like no, that's just, you're quenching the Spirit, right?
1: Yeah.
0: So
1: they even extended that to paying pastors. Like you can't, yeah. Or having any type of organization, you can't do that because that quenches the Spirit's move.
0: Right.
1: Yeah.
0: Right. There's a sense that chaos and spontaneity and so forth, that this is God, right? And so the problem then is, and then, you know, this is, I think, what Father Barnabas Powell said when he was on this show, that was a long time ago.
1: A couple years ago, yeah.
0: Is that because the emphasis is on spontaneity, then in order to feel like it's continually authentic, then yeah. It needs to be more intense, more right. spontaneity, longer, greater, yeah. better, you know, because, and so then he says, as he says, it functions as an addiction.
1: Sure.
0: You know, spiritual addiction. And the problem is when you try to be spontaneous every day at 6 a.m.
1: Yeah.
0: It does get stale, mm-hmm. right? Because it's so deliberately timely, it doesn't have the opportunity to be timeless.
1: Yeah.
0: And habits need timelessness.
1: Yes.
0: There needs to be a sense of, for a habit to be able to be satisfying, it has to have a sense of I'm partaking and participating in something that is above me, mm-hmm. beyond me, and is not going to go away, right? And I think that with this appropriationist approach to devotional practices, mm-hmm. while it's an attempt to mitigate that problem, right? Like the daily office. I mean, mm-hmm. that's formal. It's yeah. formal prayer. I'm going to say certain prayers every day or
1: yeah.
0: every Monday or whatever it might be.
1: And it's a monastic.
0: Yeah, it's a monastic thing. It's from the Benedictine mm-hmm. tradition, if I recall correctly.
1: Well, even the Jewish tradition as well comes from.
0: There's certain times of day you're supposed yeah. to pray and all this sort of stuff. So that's all there, right? But the sort of Achilles heel of this is, which doesn't get mentioned in the Iliad, by the way. Disappointing. Disappointing. A lot of things not in the Iliad that you would think would be there, like the mm-hmm. Trojan horse thing, not in the Iliad. Not even mentioned. The Achilles heel of this approach is when you take a structure like that and put it into your and attach it onto your evangelical ecclesiology, you still know, like, I got that for myself.
1: Yeah.
0: It's still something that sort of belongs to you and that you can change if you want to. Right? There's no one saying this is how it has to be. And you, and so then the challenge is to be obedient to it. You're ultimately being obedient to your own judgment, which might be good judgment. It might be good judgment, but it could also be pretty bad, or it could, you know, we all think we have really great judgment.
1: Right.
0: And then sometimes we find out I've been wrong about this for years.
1: Yeah.
0: Whatever it might be. Now here's the thing, and I'll admit this, right? It scales out. So I would say, well, everybody just needs to become Orthodox. Someone who becomes Orthodox, especially if it's relatively recent.
1: Yeah.
0: They definitely have the experience of, okay, I did this. Mm-hmm. And I can stop doing it. You know, today I can decide not to go to the Divine Liturgy. Mm-hmm. Tomorrow I can decide I'm never going again.
1: Yeah.
0: Right? So you can't escape. You can't escape the problem of individual choice
1: here in
0: the 21st century.
1: No, you can't.
0: It is not escapable, right? So what's the solution to that? The solution is faithfulness, which is where you decide I'm not going to escape. I'm not going to, or that you decide of your own free will, and you decide it today, and you decide it again tomorrow, and you decide it again on Thursday. You decide that even though, yes, I chose this, I am going to remain faithful to it. And one of the advantages that, at least within the Orthodox context, I mean, I can't speak for being Catholic. I imagine that Catholics might have this. Frankly, a lot of Catholic parishes here in the U.S. are so huge that the idea that the priest is actually your spiritual father is almost impossible. Hmm. Like, a lot of them are dealing with thousands and thousands of people. Right. But I know that some, that Catholics, if they want, can have a spiritual director in some way.
1: You'll have multiple clergy serving super large parishes. Well,
0: sure,
1: too.
0: Sure. But still, like, the idea of that real relationship with the pastor is very hard when you've got these gigantic churches, you know, Catholic mega churches, frankly, that the experience of being an Orthodox Christian. And now I can see this now, having been doing it for, I'm getting close to 30 years now, having done it. You know, I think in a few weeks it will be, have been 26 years for me being an Orthodox Christian. Is that sure? Like, at the beginning, particularly, there's a sense of, okay, I chose this. You know, this is something that my individual choice was engaged here, right? My will was engaged. Mm-hmm. And it wasn't like I said, okay, now I'm going to hand over my will and not make any choices for the rest of my life. Although I know I've met people that's what they want. Like, no, sorry, you can't have that. You're supposed to have the mind of Christ.
1: Yeah.
0: You're supposed to be developing the ability just to do the good yourself, not just simply be told the good. And sometimes you need to be told. But as time goes on now, having experienced it now for decades, and trying to be faithful to it for decades, I can say that there's not a sense in, like, I no longer can imagine myself doing something else. Like, I can imagine it, right? Like, okay, what if I said I'm done with all of that? Like, what if I decided to go, you know, be a Baptist again? What if I decided, forget it. I'm just not doing any of it, right? I can think those thoughts.
1: Sure.
0: But it's not actually plausible to me that I could be something else. It's not plausible anymore. Mm-hmm. I can think a lot of thoughts that are completely implausible. And the way that I know that that's the case is that I dismiss them pretty quickly.
1: Yeah.
0: I mean, I can analyze them. I could say, oh, I could go be a Baptist again. And I look at Baptist worship and I'm like,
1: No, I can't.
0: Not doing that. Yeah. And then I look at Orthodox worship and I'm like, do I really want to live without that?
1: Yeah.
0: No, never. No, I don't want my life to be without that. Right. So it's not like I don't have the thoughts and don't think about them and don't analyze them and do this unthinkingly, right? But it's rather that, like, I fought all those battles within myself a long time ago.
1: Yeah.
0: And I do occasionally test those thoughts again, and it comes out where it comes out. So the actual experience of it then is, it's the struggle to be faithful to this tradition. Now, I mean, some people, especially people who are not Orthodox, they have this idea that Orthodox tradition is this crystallized thing.
1: Yeah.
0: And everyone has to do exactly the same
1: thing. Yeah. Like it's done the same everywhere by all, like everybody all the time is doing like the exact same.
0: And that's simply not true.
1: Liturgical services.
0: That's simply not true. It instantiates differently between different cultures, between different parishes, between different people.
1: Yeah.
0: I mean, I was pastoring people for 13 years. And I can tell you that the way that I applied the same Orthodox tradition, the way that I applied it to individual people varied a lot according to what they needed to get them closer to Christ.
1: Right.
0: Right. And so it's not like it's this rigid thing. It's funny. Some people, they see the big structure. They see all this stuff. They're like, oh, they feel rigidity. Right. And that's that sense of spontaneity that they've been enculturated with, saying, don't do that. You know, don't do that. That's scary. That's idolatry. That's whatever, whatever. It's stultifying.
1: It's vain repetition.
0: Yeah, vain repetition.
1: It's not authentic because it's not, you know, you don't have that really nice feeling in your chest.
0: Right.
1: No one's lifting their hands.
0: Right. But I will say this, you know, and this is an example I often use, and I'll add something else, which is the best love songs are not spontaneous. Now, they might have started with some spontaneous germ at the beginning,
1: sure.
0: But they're crafted, they're put together, they're rehearsed, they're adjusted, they're performed, you know, well, and like, then that's a good song, right? No one's like, okay, sing for us, you know, just
1: Bono didn't just make up With or Without You on the fly.
0: That's right.
1: You know what I mean?
0: That's right.
1: I got two now I song references in that one sentence.
0: With or Without You.
1: Until Friends almost destroyed that song.
0: So,
1: but anyway.
0: So that's one thing, like, right, is it the spontaneity has its limits.
1: Yes.
0: And actually, I think they're much tighter than most of us seem to realize, at least within this culture. Yeah. But the other thing that I'll add is that, you know, we're at a time now where everyone's seeking out authenticity, right, which is a problematic quest all on its own. But it's where we are, and we can't escape it. Again, it's like individual choice. We can't escape it. We can't escape the quest for authenticity. We're all on it now. And if we peg authenticity to spontaneity, then we're missing whole, and I would say more substantial, the greater authenticity, which is about doing what's right when you're not feeling the movement of the Spirit.
1: Sure.
0: Right? Daily faithfulness. I mean, most of us live this out within family life. Like, what if, you know, it's time to get the kids out the door to school and we got to, you know, get their breakfast and their lunches and their shoes and their socks and their backpacks and the water bottle and you have your homework and whatever. And my wife says to me, could you please help? And I said, I'm not really feeling the Spirit right now, honey. the Spirit is telling me to do something else.
1: I need to practice some self-care right now, like, and just take a step back.
0: That's garbage. That's garbage. And you can't say, well, the authentic move of the Spirit is to ignore what she's at. You know, like, no, it's simply not.
1: Yeah. No, I get that. I don't disagree at all. Like, spontaneity is it's kind of a red herring. I don't know. It's not, it's not helpful. But I'm also thinking of maybe non-charismatic contexts as well. Like, you don't see a lot of charismatics in the mainline anymore. Like, you might have some here and there.
0: Yeah, it's interesting. I sort of sorted out, like, the charismatic movement, which was essentially Pentecostal influence on mainline Protestants.
1: Yeah, that Episcopalian priest, and then that kind of brought it into the mainline, and it was seen to be as this thing that was going to, you know, bring revival in the mainline and all this stuff, and it didn't. So in my denomination's Congregationalist. But you have these different influences from all of these different groups before they all merge together. And then even like with the Methodists and the Episcopalians and the Lutherans and all that stuff, you have these, like, Episcopalians, I can't even talk today. Episcopalians have, you know, people may agree or disagree, but they're essentially part of the Western Catholic tradition. So a lot of the practices and traditions of the church in the West over the years are still practiced by a lot of people in that group.
0: Yeah.
1: But then what you see is in, you know, Congregationalist context and Puritan context and all that stuff, you have appropriation of Catholic worship elements like trying to bring them into devotional practice and into church practice as well. And then even like drawing from like Orthodox traditions and stuff, right? So at a, even this happened at a non-denom church I used to work for, but I've even seen this in my own context now in the main line is like how in the Orthodox church, you guys on the 12 gospel service, you bring out the cross. And then the icon of Christ is like placed on the cross, and then everybody comes up and bows down and kisses the feet of the cross and venerates the cross. You know, in mainline context, there's some churches that'll bring out a cross, but instead of hanging an icon of Christ on there, they'll put up like flowers on the cross or something like that. As part of the, like, bring up a flower, put it on the cross.
0: Sure. Because there's a human need to interact with an icon.
1: Right. Right.
0: Frankly.
1: Yeah, there's a
0: like, why do people put flowers on graves?
1: Right. Well, like, but even it's interesting you say that, because even graveside practices, let's bring everything back to my dad, right? When my dad died, I remember going to when I went back to Florida for my niece's wedding. Early December. My dad passed in August. My niece got married early December. So I flew back to Florida for her wedding. And I remember the day of the wedding, because I was only there for like 2 days.
0: Yeah.
1: So I flew in, stayed the night. The next day was, yeah. So I went to, the headstone isn't finished yet. So I went to the cemetery to his, to where his plot is. And there's, the stone's not there, but there's like a plastic sign, like with his name on it and stuff.
0: Temporary marker.
1: And I had this weird thing where I thought about, before I get there. So I have, I basically use for myself, I use when I pray the daily office. I'm not consistent, but I'm trying to get better. I use what's called the Anglican Office Book, which is, essentially the 1928 BCP, with
0: the Book of Common Prayer,
1: Book of Common Prayer, right, from the 1928 sort of edition, but it also has it's not like a straight up like 1928. It's supplemented with intercessions to the saints, right? It's like it has. I know.
0: Oh my stars! I know.
1: I'm like a poster child for everything we're talking about here today in this episode. This episode should be titled Michael's Angst, but. Right. So I have the Anglican Office Book. I generally use it. It's fairly new. It's really beautifully done. It uses the Authorized Version. It's got the entire Bible attached. Like, it's all together. The Bible with the apocryphal books, everything. Like, it's all there. And it's got memorials for the saints, collects for the saints. It's got graveside services, all that stuff, like prayers. So when I went there, I pulled out my Anglican Office Book and I started reading like the prayers for the departed, right? For the soul of my dad. And after I was done, I sat there, I thought about this, and I was like, if I had never been exposed to any of this, all I would do is I'd just be standing here looking at my dad's graveside and maybe just talk to him or
0: necromancy.
1: Right. Yeah, but like right, as one does, right? Like, people go and they talk at their grave to their loved ones. And if things in my life had turned out much differently, I would have just been standing there being like, well, and I still did this, but it would have been just like, well, Dad, I miss you. And I probably would have prayed like, you know, Lord, thank you for my dad. And I trust that he's in your presence right now. You know, like, thank you.
0: Yeah.
1: Thank you for helping my family or something like that. But there was nothing, like, it would have just been me standing around offering up sort of like just like a quick prayer and then not knowing what to do with myself the rest of the time there, but feeling that need to be there to say something, to do something.
0: Yeah. Yeah.
1: And then pulling out this book and then actually praying, like, right, for the repose of his soul. That's much different than how I would have visited a graveside earlier. And I remember, and a lot of this came from my experiences with you when we went to the monastery, when we went to that grave where your grandfather is buried. And
0: both my grandparents,
1: your grandparents, that's right. Yeah. And I remember us going there.
0: Although I should just clarify for listeners, they're not buried at the monastery.
1: Right, they're buried
0: about 20 minutes away. Right,
1: yeah, they're in a cemetery. Yeah, you tracked them down. And so we went to the grave. This is the first time we went out there. And now you always go when we go, so I always go with you. But I remember I thought we were just going to like lay flowers and just stand there, maybe offer up, you'd pray or something and we'd go. But then you got out your stole and then you got out your prayer book and then you started doing like a little service for them, like for the departed.
0: That's right.
1: And I remember standing there thinking, going like, this is what you're supposed to do in a grave side, like at a graveyard, in a cemetery. Like, oh yes, this is what you should be doing.
0: Yeah, I think that the sense that these are the prayers,
1: right,
0: that are for this, gives a way of processing,
1: yeah,
0: grief. Also, it's not just that context, right, of someone who's dead. Daily prayers are also a way. This is not all they are, but they are also a way of processing,
1: yeah,
0: grief. And what do I mean by that? Well, I remember when I was in seminary, one of our professors, he said, and this was very provocative to me because I didn't know, it immediately seemed right, but I didn't know what to do with it. He said that the problem with the modern world is that it does not know how to repent.
1: Hmm.
0: And I think that's because, at least within the sort of spiritual culture of America, which I think is what he was referring to when he said the modern world, the spiritual culture of America, repentance means stop doing that bad thing.
1: Yeah.
0: Right? Repent, you sinners. But yes. What does that mean, repent? It means stop doing that bad thing. Right? And people might say it means to turn away, you know, turn the other direction. Go the other direction. And that's all true. But the basic content of it is it's about stop doing bad things.
1: Yeah.
0: And that's true. That's really is true. Like I think about the way that I was raised. I mean, I think that I'm not saying that the way that I was raised is the only or even the majority, sort of American Protestantism, or whatever, but it's big. It's a big piece of it. And it's kind of in the feeling of what it means, you know? And I think that's part of why sort of post-Christian America, there's all kinds of calls to submit, but not to repent because there's no sense that repentance even in this sort of limited way is even possible.
1: Yeah.
0: Like, you know, like if you're a racist, how can you repent of that? Being not racist. Well, actually, yeah, we've been told you can't not be racist. You know,
1: that's only, yeah.
0: There's no repentance possible. Yeah. So you just need to bow or something. I don't know. You know, it's submission, you know, there's not repentance.
1: Yeah. It's a spectrum of attitudes that you just internalize, that you just
0: right. And
1: are.
0: You can't change. So it's right. It's totally psychologized now.
1: Yes.
0: So you can't change that because like, well, you feel the thing and you can't just flip a switch and feel differently. And so that flows out of this sense of repentance is stop doing a bad thing. Well, when the bad thing is how you feel, you can't just stop feeling a certain way, you just stop feeling, right? Whereas in the scriptures, and certainly in the Orthodox tradition interpreting the scriptures, repentance is about positive actions.
1: Yeah.
0: So it is including stop doing a bad thing, but it also includes making right what you made wrong, or maybe making right what someone else made wrong. You can repent on behalf of other people in that way. But also doing right, doing good, doing positive good, right? So it's not just a matter of giving back the food you stole from a hungry person. It's also feeding other hungry people you didn't steal anything from.
1: Right.
0: That's an example. And so if this is repentance, then daily devotional practices, as I said, one way to understand them is they're about processing grief.
1: Yeah.
0: So the grief is what? The grief is over my sin. The grief is over sin, not just my sin, but sin in the world, right? And when you engage in daily prayers, it processes that.
1: Yeah.
0: So not only psychologically, but actually spiritually, which is more real than psychology, bigger than psychology. Psychology is real. I'm not saying it's not real. But the spiritual world is bigger than that and in a sense more real than that. And so when you pray for a departed person, then you are benefiting that person's soul. You are. And you're benefiting your own soul as well, because in prayer, we are changed by God, because we're participating in God's works. We're doing God's works when we engage in prayer, when we engage in almsgiving, when we engage in fasting, when we engage in any good work, we are doing the works of God, because all good works are God's works. There's no good apart from God. There's no independent good, right? It's all God working. So what daily prayer does is it processes the darkness that is within us and brings it out into the light so that it can be cleaned away and so that more light can be brought in.
1: Yeah.
0: That's why, you know, a good spiritual father, like say he's talking to a couple that are having marital problems, he will tell them, okay, do this, you know, learn to communicate better, understand each other better, do these things, you know, for whatever. But he will also say to them that the closer that each of you comes to Christ, you will come closer to each other, because it's not just a matter of like feeling closer to Jesus, right? Like I really feel close to Jesus today, you know. I mean, try doing that when you've only had 2 hours of sleep. Try feeling the spirit when you've only had a couple hours of sleep.
1: Yeah.
0: Try feeling the spirit when one of your kids is screaming from the bathroom that he needs assistance in the bathroom that you would rather not give.
1: Right.
0: Right. I don't feel the spirit when those things are happening. Right. I mean, I know that I'm caricaturing a little bit, but I'm using extremes to illustrate the point.
1: Right.
0: That as you repent, then you are changed, and repenting of your sin is not just about not doing bad stuff anymore.
1: Yeah.
0: It's about becoming a person who does good stuff.
1: Right.
0: And I've thought about this a lot, especially over the last week, because, you know, first week of Lent in the Orthodox Church, there's church services every night. And in most parishes, there's church services every night. A lot of prostrating, a lot of bowing. There was one point when we were doing prostrations and I could feel my blood pressure drop, and I was kind of a little wobbly on my feet, you know, and you like try to do a lot of prostrations and sing. Not super easy. And
1: just put like a little energy bar in your pocket or something. No, seriously, you might have to.
0: I definitely drink a lot of water during those services too. All of that stuff, right, it actually works on the will, because the will is very attached to the body. Very attached to the body. That's what fasting is for, by the way. It's not like I'm giving something up and I expect something back. No, it's about forming the will. And to get back to our question of sort of appropriation and adaptation and however you want to think of it, like if you choose your own fasting rule and it's not something that the church says this is the norm and your spiritual father is applying it to you in this way, then the way that it works on your will is going to be different, I think.
1: Yeah.
0: You know, than saying, than being obedient.
1: But I get that.
0: Self-help. Self-help is not the same thing as obedience.
1: No, I get that. Yeah. I think though, in these contexts where you have some Lenten practices, drawing from maybe the greater tradition of the church, there's no spiritual father type relationship present, because there's no doctrine of confession and absolution.
0: Yeah.
1: So
0: although Lutherans traditionally do have confession, although I think hardly any of them do it.
1: They do. They do.
0: Understanding.
1: Yeah. They do have that. But I mean other contexts other than like Anglicans and Lutherans.
0: Yeah.
1: So there's still this drawing for Lent, but sort of purged of maybe some of these other things. So there's no relationship with a priest who's giving you spiritual counsel while also, you know, helping you in your walk with God and all that. So I think though that there's still that human need to do something to turn our hearts towards God.
0: Yes. And let me add to what I said earlier, even though I would say very clearly, again, self-help is not the same thing as obedience.
1: Right.
0: Some forms of self-help are helpful.
1: And I would think that some forms of self-help are obedience, because you have this desire for people to obey, like Christ said, like when you fast. So, you know, there's this expectation that fasting is part of the Christian life.
0: Yeah.
1: And even if it's not baked into a particular denomination or whatever, they're still trying to obey by fasting the best they can with what they have.
0: The question is, like, in what way are you being held accountable?
1: Sure.
0: Right.
1: And for that, it's, I've found in contexts like that, the method of accountability happens more on the ground level with when you're interacting with your fellow Christians at church.
0: Often it's lateral.
1: So
0: which can be great. I mean, people have they'll say, I have an accountability partner.
1: Sure.
0: Although the relation, you know, that relationship is not the same as to a spiritual father or mother. There are spiritual mothers within the Orthodox tradition. I'm trying to think of the best way to say this without my mind also going blank at the same time.
1: We need lunch. That's what it boils down to.
0: Clearly, that's what needs to happen. It's pretty soon here. But like fasting is a good example of this, right? If you decide, okay, I'm going to do this, right? It can have a benefit, right? I mean, like people go on diets and it has a benefit, not just for their body, but it can also have a benefit on the mind and the soul. Mm-hmm. Like that's all there. Here's what I was going to say. This finally came back to me. So you just keep talking. Eventually it'll come back to you, right? Not really. Is that even within the relationship of, and this is very emphasized in Orthodox tradition, even with the relationship of a spiritual father, it is a relationship of freely chosen obedience.
1: Right.
0: Like, I think Americans are allergic to the word obedience and obey because it's understood as being like this absolute thing that's put upon you, or else. Right. There's not an or else.
1: Yeah.
0: I mean, there is a sense in an or else. Like, if I decide to be completely radically disobedient to the Orthodox tradition, then I will lose my priesthood.
1: Right.
0: Right. So there is an or else. Right. But I also came into this with my eyes open. I knew this was the deal.
1: Yeah.
0: This is the agreement. I chose to be bound by these things. Right. So again, here, especially in the 21st century in the wealthy West, you can't escape, you know, personal choice.
1: Sure.
0: You can't. But the way that it works out is different. And I think in an appropriationist culture versus a traditional culture.
1: Okay.
0: Right. I think that there's a difference there. Because the way that it works out is that within the appropriationist context, the individual person retains a sense that they are in charge of this thing.
1: Sure.
0: I think that that's how it has to work. I think that that's the way that it works. Whereas speaking within the Orthodox context, there's definitely kind of a take it or leave it. I can either do this thing. If I do something else, then what I'm doing is not actually the Orthodox tradition. It's my own thing, which might be okay, you know, depending on what it is. But I shouldn't think, okay, I'm being Orthodox, but I have a lot of my own ideas about how to do X, Y, and Z. Like, you know, no one's making you be Orthodox.
1: Sure.
0: But it's also the case that if you're really going to do it, then this is how you do it. It's not this other way, right? So, I think that the thing about a do-it-yourself context, and I freely understand and completely affirm that it's done in good faith by most people. I mean, certainly there's some people who do it in bad faith. There's bad faith Orthodox people too. Absolutely. Yeah. There are people who turn all of what I've said into something very dark and damning.
1: Sure, sure. I remember...
0: The faith of demons, right? But I think that within the do-it-yourself approach, the appropriationist approach, the good faith person is reaching for something beyond himself.
1: Right.
0: And that's why he's bringing in stuff that he hasn't seen before.
1: Right.
0: Because there is a desire for something more, right? There is a desire for something more.
1: Sure. Now, what happens when you start drawing from something other than the great traditions of the East and the West? That's interesting, right? So you'll have this drawing from devotional practices from, you know, the Orthodox Church or the Catholic Church, and I'm talking, you know, from a Protestant context here. But then also you have a drawing from like secular culture, and then using that as a basis as some type of devotional practice during like the Lenten season. I'll give you an example, and you know about this because I've shared this with you, but this might be nice for our listeners to know. So, you know, my denomination has a ton of problems in that they're uber progressive, and the progressive at the national level doesn't always reflect the progressiveness of the ground level. Sure. But I think that's largely changing, but generally that's kind of how it works. But they sent out a devotional. They made it available.
0: Is this the
1: I should say.
0: Woke Lent?
1: Yeah.
0: Devotional?
1: So our national setting sent out, they made available, something called Woke Lent, which was a devotional made available for clergy and for whoever for Lent. And it's part of this, the big major thrust right now is on anti-racism,
0: sure.
1: But not anti-racism as in racism is acts that you do, attitudes and acts that you do because you hate people from who are different than you, right? That kind of thing. For them, it's anti-racism a la like, you know, Ibram X. Kendi, Robin DiAngelo, all that.
0: Right. It's like we were talking before, like that right. There is no repentance.
1: Right. It's you just are this.
0: You're wrong.
1: There's nothing you can do about it.
0: It's very Calvinist.
1: And it's a spectrum. Right. Well, yeah.
0: Frankly.
1: It's a spectrum. So
0: secular this, Calvinism.
1: Yeah. So like I see this very interesting people searching for piety through either from what we were talking about earlier or through something like this. I'll read you an example, right? So a couple days ago, this was the one that went out. Paul and the early followers of a crucified and resurrected Jesus established embryonic congregations as laboratories of healing for oppressed people to decolonize and recover from the harmful effects of colonialism. This was particularly important where oppression had been internalized. Paul was, in effect, building an international anti-imperial movement of an alternative society based in local communities.
0: Here's another one. I just found this one.
1: Okay.
0: This is also from Woke Lent 2024.
1: Yes.
0: Take a walk or roll around your neighborhood. Use your senses to notice stories of hurt and harm, pain and suffering, injustice and oppression that live in this place you call home. Pause and take time to be present to those stories. Offer a prayer of caring attention. I read this one and I'm like, isn't this exactly the, you know, go be blessed person who asked me for right. a cup of water?
1: Yes, exactly.
0: Like it's literally like... Yeah. Like pat people on the, I mean, I know this is not what they mean,
1: no,
0: but this is how I'm receiving it.
1: Right. No, there's
0: pat people on the head, be present to their suffering, but don't do anything to alleviate it.
1: No, to be fair, they would be like, then you got to do the work of it's, you got to become aware. And then once you become aware, you can work for justice.
0: So I hope so.
1: I'm just giving you the context.
0: I hope so. But like, like just to read this thing by itself,
1: right.
0: You know, it's like.
1: No, it's awful.
0: Like, are you kidding
1: And me? So it's interesting to me. It's interesting to me how groups like, you know, what's going on here will then try and marry progressive theology with traditional Christian practice and kind of form this new thing. And for me, this is worse than, and I don't think evangelicals doing this, trying to retrieve things from the church and tradition, I don't think that that's bad. I think that's a very good thing.
0: Yeah.
1: But I think something like this, I think this is absolutely horrible. And I think that the people who put this together, I don't even know what to say.
0: It's taking the form and filling up with different content.
1: Sure.
0: You know,
1: yeah,
0: and that's
1: why,
0: and that's why I think for a lot of people it feels blasphemous.
1: But for them it feels holy and sacred because they believe that this is holy, sacred work. But there's not a lot in here, and there's not a lot in our church about Jesus, which is why I'm so hard sometimes on Easter and in Holy Week. Like this past Sunday was, you know, it was Palm Sunday, and the reading was from Philippians, "Let this mind be in you, which was in Christ Jesus, who did not consider equality with God a thing to be grasped, but took upon the form of a slave," right? So the great kenosis passage. And I touched on Jesus's act of the incarnation, uniting his, you know, divinity with humanity, is this ultimate act of humility made even more extreme in a way by his being subject to death on the cross, right? Yeah. And talked about that's the call of the Christian life. But I also stopped very hard, like when like Jesus is not, he's not an avatar, right? He's not, but he isn't just a rabbi who said good things or a moral teacher. And Jesus is not a bodhisattva who is an enlightened man helping other people find enlightenment. This is God incarnate. And if you don't hold to this, then you cannot call yourself a Christian in any meaningful sense of the word. Yeah. And I hit that actually pretty hard. And I find that I do that particularly during Holy Week every year because I wanted to get into their minds, like, and into their brains and into their hearts that, like, this is something else. Like, this is not a secular mode of living with, like, religious terminology attached to it, which this woke Lent stuff seems to be is.
0: Yeah. I want to read another one, which.
1: Oh, no, let's not.
0: This is another one you shared.
1: Come on, let's do one more.
0: Sorry.
1: Okay. No worries. Let's do it.
0: It wouldn't be the Areopagus if we didn't have a little.
1: That's true. A little humor.
0: A little bit of cattiness.
1: We've moved past the Osteen cube, and this right.
0: I mean, I could bring out the Osteen.
1: Right, we could.
0: Right. Yeah. Okay. Okay. So this is another one from Woke Lent 2024. In the Babel story, God called out and exposed the fatal flaw of unity built on sameness. Mm. The fatal attraction of sameness can produce the toxic consequences of racism, sexism, classism, heterosexism, white nationalism, apartheid, slavery, genocide, and ethnic cleansing. So God mixed their language. While scattering might have appeared as punishment, it was a redirection toward God's will. It was living into God's purpose for humanity. God's desire was diversity.
1: So by the reasoning of that passage right there, same-sex sex would also be a toxic consequence
0: some diversity?
1: Of racism, right? You know what I mean? Like, it's it's ultimately self-defeating nonsense.
0: Snap.
1: Yeah. No, like, so, and I get it. I just...
0: Yeah. Okay. I mean, enough fun and games.
1: No, I get it. We gotta laugh at some stuff, right?
0: That's right.
1: I get it.
0: God bless them.
1: But like...
0: Yeah. I right. It's that there's these forms that are being filled up with radically different content. I mean, and again, like this is an example where like, okay, there's some things in here I agree with this guy, what he's saying here. Yeah. Sure. Like, you know, racism is bad, apartheid bad, you know, like these things of genocide is bad. Right. But it's like, no, but read what it actually says in the scripture. It says that God saw their sins and did this as a result of that, right? The sin wasn't sameness. The sin was idolatry, actually.
1: Right. Trying to manipulate God into, like, you know, trying to bring God down to them.
0: The Babel story works.
1: Yes.
0: So how this works. But, you know, there's another thing I want to mention, maybe just briefly, whatever. Because this is also a thing, and maybe it's a little bit more obvious to analyze it. But, and actually, this is where I thought you were going initially with this was.
1: This whole episode is just a struggle session for me. Sorry.
0: Let it all out. Is that sometimes some Christians will try to bring in devotional practices that are from not the secular world and secular philosophy like the stuff we've just been talking about, but rather from non-Christian religions.
1: Right.
0: Right? You know, Native American spirituality, which frankly, let's just call it what that is. That is paganism, everybody.
1: Yeah.
0: I mean, there's some of it that's is adaptable that could be kind of interpreted in a Christian way, just like one can interpret Greek paganism that way.
1: Sure.
0: Or, you know, stuff from Buddhism, Hinduism, or whatever. And it's interesting to look at what gets chosen. It's pre-written prayers and rituals, largely.
1: Yeah.
0: It's like, you know, people, if that's what you're looking for, that does exist in the Christian context.
1: Right.
0: You know? You don't need to be praying to the Buddha within.
1: Yeah, like you don't need to take part in like guided transcendental meditation.
0: Yeah, or
1: you know, as a Christian, like
0: getting high. You know, like these are things that people are actually doing, right? There's this, there's a real syncretism that's happening, and I think to try to maybe summarize a lot of what we're talking about in a positive way. There's clearly a need. I mean, I think about you at your father's grave.
1: Yeah.
0: Right? There's a need to have a ritual for those moments in life that are the most important.
1: Yeah.
0: right? It's interesting, even the most non-liturgical Protestants or non-religious people, when it comes time to get married, they don't just go into an office and sign a paper. I'm sure some people do that, but the vast majority do not. There is an elaborate set of rituals related to marriage, even for non-religious people. When it comes time to inaugurate a president of the United States, it's not super elaborate, but they do spend a lot of money on it. But there's an oath and there's placing a hand on a book and like there's ritual that goes along with it, right? And there's even a kind of a minister of the ritual. The Chief Justice of the Supreme Court of the United States is the minister of that ritual. When it comes time to graduate, there's a ritual. There's ritual clothing that you wear.
1: Yeah.
0: Even like getting married has ritual clothing, mm-hmm. right? All of these things we recognize that need a ritual.
1: It's almost as if ritual, particularly in worship, is necessary.
0: It's built into what it means to be human. It's just part of human makeup. And so like what liturgical Christian traditions are simply saying with all the ritual they have is actually life is all really important.
1: Yeah.
0: And so let's ritualize all of it.
1: Yeah.
0: That's what it's saying, is it's actually elevating all of it.
1: Yeah.
0: And what de-ritualizing does it doesn't elevate. It's funny. Like people will say things like, well, you know, every day is like Easter. Like,
1: right. Well, look, every Sunday is the Lord's day.
0: When every day is Easter, then no day is Easter. Right. That's what it is. Yeah. Like, it's like, well, it's like saying to someone, well, we're not going to celebrate your birthday because every day is your birthday.
1: Right.
0: So what you're telling them is we're not celebrating your birthday.
1: Right.
0: When there isn't a ritual for a thing, then that means it's not important. Right. That's what it comes down to.
1: And
0: right.
1: Like,
0: and so ritualizing daily Christian life actually elevates the whole thing. It becomes a great quest, you know?
1: Yeah, what empowers Christian ritual is Christ, his right. presence in it, like animating it and vivifying it.
0: Right.
1: And
0: he gives ritual directly. He's engaged in ritual himself. We see him doing it, and he gives it directly, like, do this as my remembrance.
1: Yeah.
0: And it's not, hey, don't forget about me, you guys.
1: Don't when you have a, Peter, forget about me.
0: It's funny. That's that movie.
1: When you walk on by.
0: That movie, The Breakfast Club, the other day. This will make us feel a little old.
1: Yeah, I already feel
0: the other day, I think it was Saturday, was the 40th anniversary of that
1: gosh.
0: Film.
1: Oh, wow.
0: 1984.
1: Man, I feel old.
0: Yeah.
1: No, I'm glad that we're able to talk about this. Like, the ritual and all this stuff has been on my mind a lot lately, and devotional practices, and my own devotional practices are very weird. And, you know,
0: don't be
1: praying
0: weird,
1: the Jesus prayer for a long time.
0: That's a good one.
1: It's a really good one. I actually have a pocket rosary now that I carry with me, because my prayer rope is like a big 30. It's like a big, like 100. My wife bought me this beautiful
0: a mega prayer rope.
1: She bought me this beautiful one from some monastery, like in Romania. She actually asked you about it, and it's big. So I don't carry it with me on my person all the time, but I usually have it in my bag or whatever. So I have like a pocket rosary.
0: You have to have a holster for it.
1: No, I don't put a holster on it. Exactly. So I got this pocket rosary, and I've kind of been praying the rosary a little bit. I went to the Orthodox West, and they've got like this, thing there, and I was like, yeah, all right, I'm gonna try this. So I've been doing it and holding it and taking it with me and stuff like that. So, and then trying to pray the daily office more consistently and all that stuff. So I'm working through a lot of stuff on my own. So, dear listeners, please pray for me.
0: Yeah, and for me too. I think to finish up, I want to look at it from the other angle,
1: okay,
0: which is from the angle of someone maybe who doesn't have any kinds of a clear ritual prayer life or whatever, or even someone who is in it, right? Because sometimes it can feel like a lot. Like there's so much going on there. Some people might say, that's so much, I can't do that. Or someone who's in it, they're like, I never am getting this right. I'm never able to get it all down. Like I'm never. And there can be the temptation then to despair.
1: Yes.
0: So either dismissal or despair. And, you know, I'm just not enough. Right. And like, this feeling is what drives people who complain about quote unquote works righteousness. Like, oh, you know, it's not, you can't earn your way to heaven. Right. And you can't. That's true. You can't. That's not a thing in Christianity. In the scriptures, at least for Orthodox Christians, it's not, you know, earning your way to heaven is not a thing. But people can feel weighed down, right? So there's a really great book that a lot of people do read during Lent, and that's The Ladder of Divine Ascent by St. John of Sinai, or also called St. John of the Ladder, name for the book, or St. John Climacus, which is simply, you know, Climacos, right? It's of the ladder. And this book was written for monks. Like, right. He's an abbot of the monastery of Mount Sinai, and this book is written for monks. And so there's a couple different ways that people approach it, which I think are at least partly wrong. One is they sort of ignore the fact that it was written for monks and say, I'm going to try to do everything in this, right. You know, whatever. And like,
1: I think there should be like young converts or converts of the Orthodox or whatever, Orthodox Church or anything, or Catholic Church or whatever, should not be allowed to read monastic literature for a few years. Because it's not for you. Like, it's for you, but it's not for you.
0: Yeah. And then on the other hand, there's the people who say, well, that,

0: I think Ancient Faith publishes it now that I think about it. It's designed to sort of interpret the text for non-monastics.
1: Oh, okay.
0: But there actually is, I think, is it called like 30 Steps to Heaven or something like that? Maybe that's what it is. But there actually is a passage right near the beginning in which St. John talks directly to non-monastics. So this part explicitly is
1: to non-monastics.
0: For people who are not monks and nuns.
1: Interesting. Let's hear it.
0: So and I think this is a good one to have during Lent. And I saw that this was posted on the Facebooks by a friend of mine the other day. And so I was like, oh, this would be perfect for this episode.
1: A denouement?
0: Yes, a denouement, as denouement. It were. Oh, man, more too French. Many French words.
1: I mean, we did a lot of Latin with Cyril, so I figured get a lot of French in here this time for no one.
0: Any more old English.
1: French people send all of your angry emails to Father Andrew.
0: We'll bring Richard back on and kind of re-Anglicize, Saxonize the podcast. Okay, so this is what St. John Climacus says. This is in, so the book is divided into 30 steps. Yes. So each step is sort of like a chapter. This is what he says in step one, which is titled On the Renunciation of the World. And it's in paragraph 21. So you can go look this up for yourself. He says this. Some people living carelessly in the world have asked me, we have wives and are beset with social cares. How can we lead the solitary life? I replied to them, do all the good that you can. Do not speak evil of anyone. Do not steal from anyone. Do not lie to anyone. Do not be arrogant towards anyone. Do not hate anyone. Do not be absent from the divine services. Be compassionate to the needy. Do not offend anyone. Do not wreck another man's domestic happiness and be content with what your own wives can give you. If you behave in this way, you will not be far from the kingdom of heaven. I love that. Because on the one hand, it says, look, this is doable. Salvation is doable. You can work out your salvation in fear and trembling in a way that actually is possible for you. What he says is possible for everyone to do. Everyone can do that. Actually, most of what he says here is don't do this, don't do this.
1: Right.
0: Right? Some of this is Ten Commandments stuff. But also, it is a very holding you accountable kind of language.
1: Yeah.
0: You know, like I can say, oh, I don't steal, you know. Right? I'm not a liar, you know. But am I compassionate to the needy? Not anywhere near as much as I could be. Do I speak evil of other people? I do. You know, right? So like this, there's kind of something here for everybody, you know, whatever it may be. But I like how he starts out with do all the good you can. Do all the good you can. And this is a model of repentance. Mm-hmm. It's not the only possible one.
1: Right.
0: He's speaking explicitly non-monastic because he says these people live in the world and they say we have wives, social cares, you know. Like essentially they're saying, how can we live like monks? Look, we're married, you know. And he's like, look, I'm not telling you to be a monk, but I am saying this. And this is profoundly hopeful for me because this is doable for me. I can do this. I mean, it takes some work. Like this is working out your salvation with fear and trembling. This is what that looks like for people who are not living in monasteries. People living in monasteries, they need to do all this as well.
1: Right.
0: Right. But there's a greater intensity in some ways to a lot of stuff they're doing. But he also says, if you do all this, you're not going to be far from the kingdom of heaven.
1: Yeah.
0: You know, he doesn't say, well, you know, if you really want to be saved, you got to be a monk or a nun. There's just no way around it. Sorry.
1: Yeah.
0: He doesn't say that. He doesn't say that. This is what he says. And I appreciate this because coming from him, one of the great classic experts on the monastic life, it shows his love for people who don't live in his monastery. It shows how much he has the Spirit of God.
1: It's good pastoral advice.
0: Right. Right. You know, don't despair and don't dismiss. It's doable. It's doable. And one of the ways that is doable is, as he says, do not be absent from divine services.
1: Right. You can't do this apart from divine grace.
0: And
1: basically,
0: the traditional interpretation

0: someone in the New Testament saying he was in the Spirit.
1: Right. On the Lord's Day. Yeah, I was in the Spirit on the Lord's Day. Yeah.
0: I was in church.
1: I was in services, yeah.
0: That's what that means. It doesn't mean I was speaking in tongues.
1: Right.
0: I know people, obviously, that there are people who interpret it that way.
1: In the Spirit, yeah.
0: But traditionally, that's about being in church. So there is something about that community that keeps us straight, keeps us faithful.
1: Yep.
0: And what we do in the divine services then is related, I should put it the other way, what we do at home in our private prayer is related to what's in the divine services, because in many ways it's a preparation for being there.
1: Yeah.
0: So they're connected, you know, it's one tapestry that all kind of goes together. So that I thought would be a good ending to our conversation about,
1: I think so,
0: devotional practices.
1: I think so. There's more to say, more to be said, more that can be said, but I think it's a good stopping point.
0: Yeah.
1: There'll be at least lunchtime.
0: There'll be at least one more episode of the Areopagus.
1: At least.
0: If not hundreds.
1: Yeah, whichever, to copy your other podcast, every episode is the last episode until the next episode.
0: That's correct. That's right. So that's the end. Thank you for listening, Areopagites. We're glad that you joined us today. We'd love to hear from you, either via email at areopagus@ancientfaith.com. You can also message us at our Areopagus podcast Facebook page.
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0: I'm Father Andrew Stephen Dink.
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0: 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Here now is Father Nicholas and Dr. Roxanne.
1: Good evening, everyone, and welcome to Live with the Lowes. Happy New Year to all of you. We're so grateful that you're joining us on this first show in 2024. I can't believe, Roxanne, we're already...
2: Cannot believe 2024 is actually here. 2023, I blinked on it. It just disappeared.
1: I was talking to someone just the other day. I was saying, I remember when we were talking about Y2K and we were talking about the millennium. Right. And I'm like, where did the 24 years or the 23 years go
2: right.
1: to? But time has just flown by. But we're so grateful that you're joining us on this show. If you're new to Live with the Lowes, it is a show that merges both faith and psychology and just a lot of different things to kind of give you some practicality in your walk of faith. Our show airs every single Tuesday evening at 8 p.m. Eastern Time right here on Ancient Faith Radio. And as we share every single Tuesday, we'd love for you to stay connected to us all throughout the week. 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That's one way. We're on Facebook, Twitter, Instagram, and in fact, on YouTube. In fact, this show is going to be archived on our YouTube, Lowe's YouTube channel, and you can find all of our sermons there as well as these shows and some other videos that we've put on there as well, just some really inspirational videos. As well as we're also sending out a daily inspirational message that you can simply register for by going to our website at thelowes.com. That's LOUHS.com/subscribe. Many, many people receive these daily messages. It's just really a small way that we feel like we can make a difference. And so we hope that you'll take advantage of them. And if you're already receiving them, do us a favor and share them with your friends and family. And all of our social media platforms are all under the headings of The Lowes. We also wanted to let you all know that, you know, as you're beginning this new year, sometimes you may be looking for just a book to kind of give you some guidance. And definitely would recommend to you our book, Renewing You, A Priest, A Psychologist, and a Plan. It came out several years ago. And if you're already received it, you probably know, or at least hopefully that you've felt that that book has been beneficial to you in your walk of faith. But we basically take eight of the biggest topics that we all deal with on a day-to-day basis and deal with them from both a faith and psychology perspective. So definitely, if you haven't purchased it, I know that half the proceeds go to the American Cancer Society and the other half goes to outreach ministries here at our parish in Jacksonville. And you can find the book by going to store.ancientfaith.com/renewing you. And always, friends, we'd love to hear from you. We truly value your voice and your input in all of our shows. So feel free to call us at 1-855-237-2346. That's 1-855-237-2346. Or feel free to email us at ancientfaith. I'm sorry.
2: Ask at ancientfaith.com.
1: So please definitely do that. We'd love to hear from you as well. So let's get started. You know, for many of us, friends, we're at the beginning of the new year, and we tend to do these kind of shows every single year, but we thought we'd do something different because for so many of us, as we begin this new year, we're wanting to kind of make some new changes or hopefully some things that are more beneficial to our life. And as we oftentimes talk about in life, so often we can start out great, but we don't end great. In fact, studies show that most of our resolutions within 6 weeks are totally kaput. We're not really doing much with them. So let's not talk so much about New Year's resolutions, but rather, how do we take the next step in different facets of our life? Because what happens so often for so many of us is we can become complacent in where we are. In fact, we call this, you know, destination disease. We kind of get to an area where once we've learned something, once we've accomplished something, once we've reached a certain task, for many of us, we just kind of just lean back and we just kind of stay where we're at. We see it happening in our marriages. We see it happening sometimes even in the way in which we work. Like once we get this job, we may start having this great work ethic first couple of days or first couple of months. But then after that, we kind of like just start taking it easy. We see that obviously in our walk of faith. So how do we take that next step? I remember, you know, Roxanne, we remember this story so vividly. We mention this oftentimes in our retreats. But, you know, I remember, you know, when I graduated the seminary, I graduated in 2000 from the seminary, Holy Cross Seminary in Boston. And when I moved back down, I began working at the church that I grew up in, at St. John the Divine Greek Orthodox Church here in Jacksonville. And for years and years, I worked there. And many people would say, you know, Nick, when are you going to get ordained? And I would always be like, you know, later. I was very comfortable, though, simply just working as a youth director. And all praise to those people who are working as youth directors. That is a difficult, difficult, but very fruitful ministry. But nevertheless, it's very challenging. But I was comfortable doing that. I had been doing it for years and years prior to moving down. So I knew it very well. And I was teaching a little bit at some of the local colleges here. And for years and years, bishops and friends would say, you know, Nick, you should really go into try to be a priest. I mean, we think that, you know, your gifts, your talents that God has given you would be great there. And we would always just kind of put them off and say, oh, we'll do it later. No big deal. And then there was a change that took place in the leadership at our church that we are in here in Jacksonville. And I'll never forget, the bishop and some other priest friends of ours had said to us, Nick, now's the time. Like, you've been putting this off too much. They were basically telling us that we had fallen into that destination disease, if you will. And I'll never forget, Roxanne, us praying upstairs in our home, right in our bedroom near where our icons are at, and simply just praying at that moment that God, lead us. Guide us as to what we're doing. And I'll never forget, and I know you feel the same way, that we felt as if there was just a shower of God's grace from our head to our toes that just told us, it's time. It's time. And I would venture to say to all of us that are listening tonight, it's time, friends. It's time to take that next step and to shift from that destination disease to doing things, taking the next step in every facet of our life. And what you should know is that the church fathers and the teachings of the Bible were never silent about this. In fact, this was one of the biggest concerns that Christ has through the writings of the church fathers as well as the apostles about complacency. In fact, the book of Proverbs says complacency kills. In other parts of the Bible, it says this. It says, don't settle. This is in the book of Ephesians, friends. It says, don't settle for less of God. Be open and expectant, always wanting to fill yourselves and overflow with God's love. In other words, recognize that it's always doing that. Another verse from the book of 2 Peter says this. It says, for this very reason, make every effort to add to your faith goodness, and to goodness knowledge, and to knowledge self-control, and to self-control perseverance. Notice that. Not make some effort, make every effort. So every facet of our life. In the book of Romans, it says, do not be conformed to this world, but be transformed by the renewing. Notice the word renewing of our mind. And then it says, once we start doing this, once we have this renewal, once we go back to who we are called to be, it says, then you will know what is the will of God, what is good and acceptable and perfect. I love that. And finally, I'll just share this last one, and that's, at least from the scriptures, it says from the book of Philippians, it says, therefore, my beloved, as you've always obeyed, not as in my presence only, but now much more in my absence. Listen to this. Work out your own salvation with fear and trembling, for it is God who works in you both to will and to do for his good pleasure. So, you know, Roxanne, as I hear these words, I can't help but think, here's St. Paul, that many people would say that he heard the voice of God. He was seeing great things happening. He was he could have easily at any moment just kind of taken his foot off the gas and just kind of laid back on his own walk of faith. But he even acknowledges, hey, I'm working out my salvation. I'm continuously wanting to grow.
2: Well, and I think, you know, when we hear the word complacency and we hear this yearning in the Bible that God has for our lives to do something more, I think we're faced with one of the greatest obstacles, which is fear, mm-hmm. Doubt, insecurity. We don't believe that we have what it takes to pursue the next chapter, the next step. And so often I work with people who don't know God's plan mm-hmm. for their life. They don't know what they have to offer. And they sort of get stuck in the fear of what it's going to mean for their lives. You know, mm-hmm. do I have what it takes? And they're worried about failure. And I don't know that we always sort of live with that notion of, I owe my life to God. I'm here mm-hmm. for him. Mm-hmm. You know, it's not necessarily for me, to feel good about what I'm doing or to feel accolades for what I'm doing, but I'm here to do something with what he's given me. Mm. And I think,
1: I love that.
2: You know, what you said last, I love that scripture that we're supposed to work that out with fear. Like there is the expectation that fear will be there, is pretty normal, mm-hmm. you know? And so I think we have to kind of be willing to walk through that and accompany our journey with fear, with mm-hmm. doubt, with insecurities, but know that, you know, at the end of the day, I'm not here for me to feel good necessarily about what I'm doing, mm-hmm. Or to trust in what I'm doing, but I owe it to God to do something with the tools he's given me. And I'm supposed to be living out that purpose that he has me here for.
1: What do you think are, you know, obviously fear is a major obstacle, but you know, in general, when you're, you know, in speaking with, you know, your clients and your patients, I mean, you know, what are some of the other areas that they do struggle with that makes it so hard to take that next step? I mean, fear, obviously, I think is a major task, but sometimes, you know, maybe there's avoidance, you know, just, I would rather just avoid that difficulty or having to make that.
2: Yeah, well, change is hard. I mean, you know, I had to change my office recently, mm-hmm. About a year ago, and I fretted about it. I fretted about changing a physical location. This is a simple thing. When I left the hospital and mm-hmm. thought, you know, I'm going to go off and kind of do my own thing. I know you probably remember this, Nick, but I really worried about that. Mm-hmm. I sat with that decision for months, even though I knew it was sort of where God was calling me. And I didn't trust, I remember thinking, will I have any clients? Mm-hmm. You know,
1: I remember
2: the question, you know, and, you know, some of these things that God puts on our heart, you know, even though we're sort of pulled to it, I think we do contend with the idea that the change is hard and it's counterintuitive, because we like guarantees. You know, human beings, they like to know what to expect. They like guarantees. And we don't like uncertainty. Mm-hmm. And so I think that's kind of one of the biggest obstacles. If we don't know we're going to be successful with something,
1: right.
2: We're unwilling to take that first
1: exactly.
2: step.
1: Exactly. I think that's so, so wise. And, you know, I think that's where we see, you know, where we hear a lot of the church fathers who speak about, I'm thinking of St. John Climac as a very famous quote that he shares when he says that we are constantly called to ascend and to climb, to continue to climb the ladder that he talks about. And we obviously know that he wrote the book, The Ladder of Divine Ascent. And then we hear even the concerns from Evagoras, who was an early Christian historian who speaks about the noonday demon that we've talked about on our show before, about this akaideia, this which we hear about at our baptisms, where it talks about that the exact verse says that assign to him or her life an angel of light who shall deliver her or him from every snare of the enemy, from encounter with evil, and from the demon of the noonday. I, it's so interesting that we hear about this noonday demon, and basically akaideia, if you're listening to this for the first time or hearing about this for the first time, it's also mentioned in the book of Psalms, chapter 91, verses 6. So you can look it up on your own, but it's basically this, it's very difficult to translate exactly, but in summation, it's like a spiritual slothfulness, like just a laziness. And I would argue not just spiritually, but in everything, because God wants to be and yearns to be in every situation in our life, in every facet of our life. And so this this slothfulness, this laziness that we're talking about, sometimes due to fear, sometimes due to avoidance, sometimes just you know, not thinking that it's that big of a deal or worry. And you could see firsthand that the church was like, hey, listen, we recognize that this slothfulness allows our soul to sleep. It allows that kind of this comfortability to happen in facets of our life. And I don't know, you know, how many times people come in my office, Roxanne, I'm sure the same way with you in your practice, where couples are struggling because there's this slothfulness in their love for one another. There's this apathy, this lack of, like, you know, a yearning to continue to grow in that marriage, I would venture to say it's in every relationship. Maybe you could speak a little bit about this idea that you're seeing also in your work.
2: Well, you know, Yeah, I do think that there's a level of laziness or sort of spiritual laziness. I think we do get comfortable, but I think we also sort of really struggle with this notion of disconnecting from who we are, you know, from our soul, even from the earliest of ages. You know, it's amazing how much you can learn about who your child is supposed to become by watching who they are naturally without putting any sort of expectation on or directing, you know, their interests. You start to see, you know, what God sort of designed them to be interested in. And I think so much of the time we start to disconnect from ourselves, hearing other people's ideas about what we should be doing, hearing too much guidance, too much direction. We worry about disappointing people. We worry about the expectations they have for us. And we become disconnected with our own soul. And so suddenly we feel more insecurity and more doubt in what we're doing because we start to do things we weren't designed to be doing. You know, and I think this happens in our marriage because we oftentimes we do disconnect from ourselves. We're not paying attention to our soul, but we're also not paying attention to the person who's standing right in front of us. And so, you know, and this is not always intuitive for people to remain connected. You know, we don't always do a lot of reflecting in our marriage, in our lives. Am I doing what God wants me to be doing? Is my marriage where God wants it to be? You know, are my relationships in general with the people God's put in my life where he would like to see them? You know, do I allow myself to be influenced by the right people? I mean, I think so often we're not taking the time to really connect, you know, within ourselves to ask ourselves these questions and then reset.
1: Right.
2: And we can't do the reset until we've done the reflect.
1: I love that. You have to do the reflect in order to do the reset. I love that. That's so, so true. We invite you, friends, to call us if you have a question for either one of us or just even a comment about our topic today about taking that next step. Feel free to call us at 1-855-237-2346. That's 1-855-237-2346. Or email us a question at ask@ancientfaith.com. I can't believe I forgot that email address earlier, but that's ask@ancientfaith.com. And obviously, we're broadcasting live on the Ancient Faith YouTube channel. So feel free, if you're near your computer, to go to the Ancient Faith YouTube channel. Leave a comment, question there. Our producer will definitely let us know about all those comments and questions as well. So, you know, Roxanne, as we're talking about this, I think that everything that we've always done together, I think about, you know, this Sunday sermon. We were working on this yesterday. We collaborate so much on how on the messages that we give, obviously our retreats and obviously the show as well. But I thought, you know, I know that before the show, we were talking about very practical ways to apply this message for so many people. That's what I want to share with all of you as the listeners, is that this show aims to do just that. And because of that, one of the things that we oftentimes remind people is that change doesn't happen from the outside in. It's always from the inside out. When you change the inside, then it will ultimately change the outside. And so what I mean by that is that ultimately, you've got to make some decisions on the inside, not based upon what's going on the outside, but things on the inside about who and what kind of a person you wish to be. And Roxanne was just mentioning that a little bit earlier, what kind of a person you wish to be, and to be able to apply that in different facets of your life. So check this out. One of the things that we want to do with all of you tonight, if you're at a desk or if you're at your home, is get out a pen and a piece of paper. And what we're going to do is we're going to talk about what we call the goal of fives. In fact, I mentioned this in the book, Renewing You, but we also show us a lot of times when we travel and talk with different churches, especially on topics like this. So what we mean by that is that every one of us, if we were to look at our life in these goal of fives, that in 5 weeks, 5 months, and 5 years, these are the categories by which I want you to be looking through at your life. So in 5 weeks from now, in 5 months from now, in 5 years from now, where do I see myself? Now, here are the categories, because we're trying to get as concrete as we possibly can. And so one of the areas that we want you to look at is, number one is physically. Where do you see yourself in 5 weeks, 5 months, and 5 years? And oftentimes what we tell people to do is literally put 5 weeks, 5 months, 5 years, and journalize these based upon these categories. So Roxanne, let's talk a little bit about physically, about just the importance of self care. We talk, you know, we see so much of this, and I had someone in my office earlier today that was just really concerned about, is self-care being selfish? And maybe let's just talk a little bit about the theological, obviously importance of it, but also the physical benefits of us taking care of this temple that we call, that God calls us the temple of the Holy Spirit.
2: I mean, yeah, our souls and minds were designed to work within a body that was well cared for. Mm-hmm. And we see that all across the mental health sector, where we see the most unraveling is often, you know, this sort of misalignment with the body. Mm-hmm. And so thinking about even questions like, you know, I feel rested when, and complete the sentence, you know, my day goes best when I start it by. Complete the sentence. What time of day is best for me to seek my refueling, my rest? What time of day do I need it most? You know, these are questions we don't often think about. We just know at what point in our day we feel the most agitated. Mm-hmm. Or we don't even realize when we feel the most agitated, but we see ourselves externalizing that, you know, toward other people. But, you know, in the midst of work, I mean, something as simple as, and this is probably something, you know, I do several times throughout the day. It's sort of taking a rest from physical work, you know, sort of inserting a pause where I sit back in my chair for about 5 minutes and I just drop my shoulders, close my eyes, and I take a deep breath and I just pause, you know, all work and work-related responsibilities just for that 5 minutes. There's a lot of things that might come up or surface. But in that moment, I'm really trying to rest my physical body, and I can notice all sorts of tension. I can notice problems that need solving. I noticed that my breath was pretty short. You know, I notice oftentimes that my eyes are dry. I mean, something that I didn't realize even seconds earlier. We might notice a headache that, you know, it's been a while since we've eaten. You know, I might notice my water bottle hasn't been touched, even though I need to have that 40 ounces by 12 o'clock, you know, and I do try to follow the 80 ounces rule by 5 p.m. But these are things that I'm starting to recognize. I can feel every sensation within the body, but only when I insert that 5 minutes of pausing from whatever I'm doing. Seconds earlier, I registered none of that. None of that, right? And walks, you know, we've talked about this before, but the walk in my day is when I register literally everything else.
1: That is so beneficial for you. I mean, I know that you really enjoy that.
2: Yeah, just the movement breeds movement in my mind. And so, you know, but this is just a reminder to me, the physical body is such an integral part of our soul waking up and our mind, you know, being able to rest in his peace. I might even notice gratitude that I didn't realize seconds earlier, because if I fall into prayer in my walks, which I often do, I often then fall into the gratitude of all the blessings in the prayers he's already answered. And it's this magical experience every morning that I didn't realize only seconds before. I'm like, wait a minute, those things I'm praying about, look how he solved that. It's in the pause, in that moment. Before my walk, I didn't register any of it, right? And so I think we cannot neglect the physical, you know, piece of what the body does for the soul. And so New Year's resolutions with regards to physical body, you know, if you, the only thing you have on your list is losing weight, you know, this year, like, take it off. That's not the goal. You know, I believe that weight is regulated when we care for our physical bodies in a full and balanced sense, across the board. And a lot of other relationships with food and everything else work themselves out when we first start there.
1: I think it's so powerful. Roxanne, can you just highlight a little bit more of those questions that you mentioned earlier? I think just having our listeners just hear those kind of questions to ask themselves, that I feel when I'm this at this moment, you know, to kind of really be very concrete as to defining those things for our listeners.
2: Yeah. So I feel best when is just a sentence stem. My best time of day is the last time I remember having fun was, you know, what was I doing? I've asked people this before and they cannot recall it. They cannot identify a time where they, you know, actually had fun. If you could create your ideal day, what would it look like? Where would you go? Who would you be with? What would you be doing? you know, and so sentence stems just like that, you know, questions, lots of questions. Think of just being curious about yourself.
1: Right. Curious about yourself.
2: Yeah. And I would say like working this out within your family, once you sort of realize it, that what time of day is best for me to seek that refueling, you know, that becomes then the conversation within the household that, hey, you know, 5 to 6, this might need to happen, or I might need to like check out earlier in the morning to do it this time. Like, And so really trying to identify that and communicate about that, even the sentence of, I feel rested when, like, that's so important for your spouse to know, because when they want to know how to take care of you, the worst time to ask is when you're stressed. Mm-hmm. But if you've identified that I feel rested when, or I'm happiest when, those are things your spouse can kind of log and be like, hey, you know, when was the last time you did X, Y, and Z? I've noticed you seem stressed to me.
1: You know, I can't help but remembering, I was doing my morning routine with reading scriptures. And I remember, I think it was Saturday, as we were kind of, we're in this epiphany season now, the baptism of Christ, and reading about how Jesus is baptized. He immediately goes off into the Spirit. The Bible says Spirit leads him into the wilderness, in which he is fasting for 4 days. And just look at the timing of this, Roxanne. Right after the him being fasting in the wilderness is when the enemy, the devil, tempts him. So here he is being led out into the wilderness. He's fasting. This is after he's baptized. He's, you know, he's praying, he's fasting. But it's during those times in which the enemy begins to attack him. And I think to myself, you know, how often when we're so tired and we're emotionally, physically, just kind of tired, and maybe like kind of like having a blah kind of a day, that we find that the enemy loves to come at those times and attack us the most. In fact, we love to say that the enemy will speak the loudest when we're the tiredest, when we find ourselves just emotionally and physically weak. And so I think that what you're sharing is so powerful, that we make sure that we're taking care of this, because ultimately God has big plans and has big dreams for us to be able to execute in this world. And it requires this body that we, you know, our soul, but ultimately what's housed in our body, to be able to utilize it, to be that instrument, that vessel that makes the difference in this world. So do all that we can to take care of that. I know for me, Roxanne, you know, a little bit different than what you're going through, you're sharing, but I think, you know, equally as important is that every day for me, I don't have like a Sabbath day, like, cause you know, Sundays are obviously,
2: but
1: every day from 2 to 4 is that time that I've shared on the show before as well, that I just really kind of spend my time reading and just kind of centering myself. Because for me, there's never a finish line. There's always work. There's always emails. There's always people to visit. There's always phone calls to make. And it's very easy to kind of buy into this. And we see so much of clergy burnout happening now in record levels, where you're having to almost insert time to have that moment of stopping, of actually going and just taking that break, you know, having that time away from everything to where you can just kind of reconnect. And I find that to be so helpful for me to have that. It was a game changer when we started doing that. And so I just would encourage you to make sure that you're taking that Sabbath, whatever way you end up, you know, putting it into your life, make sure that you're doing that because of the dream that God has in utilizing this body, this your body, as a vessel in order to fulfill that promise and that dream for him.
2: So it looks like we have a question that came in. Mm-hmm. It says, thank you for this live stream. If I might ask, how does somebody remain confident that they are doing God's will with their life, even though they are facing many fears and uncertainties?
1: Why don't you want to start that out, Roxanne, or...
2: Yeah, I mean, so, you know, the idea of, you know, how can we be confident when we have fears and uncertainties? You know, it's yes and, like, we, you know, it's not one or the other. I don't know that we ever draw near to confidence and rid ourselves of fears and uncertainties. They kind of coexist on the journey, and we build confidence as we begin to utilize our strengths. And our inherent strengths take time to understand. And so, you know, and there's a lot of, I'm a big fan of the strengths test. But I think it's the things that we wouldn't say no to, you know, that when people ask us to do something, it's it's not our first instinct to say no. Mm-hmm. You know, we might have a little fear and insecurity of, will I do it well? But we tend to be able to say yes because it feels a little bit more intuitive or natural. I mean, that's always one of those reminders to me of that's an inherent gift. That's a strength. Mm-hmm. I mean, we don't all have the same ones. So what somebody might say yes to, somebody else would definitely say no to. And those are one ways that we kind of discover what our inherent gifts are, but we begin to experience confidence when we interact in the world using our gifts. Mm-hmm. That's the dynamic that builds confidence because it feels a little bit more natural. And although we might have fear and insecurity as we're doing it, it feels a little bit more natural. Mm-hmm. And so we build that confidence over time. And do the insecurities or fears ever go away? I don't know. Mm-hmm. I guess it depends on how well practiced we are. Mm-hmm. I mean, they say that Messi still used to, the famous soccer player would still throw up before his matches, mm-hmm. And obviously he was quite skilled, using his gifts, obviously doing what he was probably designed to do, but mm-hmm. still quite nervous as he did it. And so I think that depends on a lot of other variables and our dispositions and mm-hmm. our anxieties and mm-hmm. our emotional intensities. But, do we get this sort of confidence of, are we doing God's will? I mean, I think we're working that out over time in every chapter of our life, and it changes and we develop a more maturity and a deepened understanding of it. But I don't know that it's something that we, kind of turn age, whatever, and we say, oh, I'm very confident that I'm absolutely doing, his will. I think that we get a little bit more data every year. Mm-hmm. And then we kind of pivot and move in the directions that we feel called and where we experience more confidence. And mm-hmm. over time, 20, 30 years into it, we start to say, you know what, I think this is probably where he wanted mm-hmm. me.
1: Right. And, just building on what you're sharing, Roxanne, is also just acknowledging that, don't always think of like the big things. Sometimes just the small things that we're doing every single day that are just helping to, I'm thinking of this Christian song that says, to make Christ famous. Just those acts that you're doing every day, utilizing the gifts that God has given you, even in the smallest of gifts to the largest of gifts that he's given us, and to be able to offer them for his kingdom and for him. And so I think ultimately, as long as that fear motivates you to continue to define and to work and to try to better understand what those gifts are, that's great. But if fear kind of paralyzes you, where you just kind of don't do anything, which is sometimes a spiritual bow that can happen as well, where you just kind of like, I'm too afraid to do anything, or I don't think I'm doing this the right way, or whatever. And we kind of talk ourselves out of a dream that God's put on our heart. I would be very careful about that. But ultimately, just think of small steps every single day. If you would have told us that, 10 years ago, we would be on a radio show, written a book, and, and Roxanne, I know for you, I mean, to be on a radio show would have been so foreign for us. But
2: still is.
1: Yeah, that's right. Still but I coerce you every show, but, but really, I mean, just the idea of just having, seeing that both of us have grown in so many different ways and how our ministry itself has grown from what we never even thought it would ever be, to where it is right now. And so I think that's the constant idea I'll just continue to say is just keep doing little bits at a time. And then over time, that revelation will go in ways that you probably never even can imagine now. So don't allow anyone or anything to talk yourself out of doing something that God has put on your heart in that moment to do.
2: Absolutely.
1: We encourage you, as did our emailer, to feel free to email us or call us. 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That's 1-855-237-2346. And feel free to leave comments on the Ancient Faith YouTube channel as it's being broadcast live this evening on that particular platform. It'll be on the Lowe's platform later. So if you are unable to finish listening to the entire show, you'll find it on the Lowe's YouTube channel as well. So number one, Roxanne, we talked about if these were the goal of five, so 5 weeks, 5 months, 5 years, that we would start out with, these are not really in any order, but number one would be, just for the sake of this, is be physically, like we would be physically taking care of ourselves. Number two, I think, is so important, Roxanne, that is relationally. Like, where do we see our relationships in 5 weeks, 5 months, 5 years? Our relationships with our spouse, our children, our relationships with our loved ones, our friends. Maybe talk a little bit, Roxanne, if you wouldn't mind, about just how significant our relationships are in impacting us to be the people that God wants us to be. How significant is that for us?
2: I mean, I think that, you know, I know in ministry, the spouse is, you know, research shows the most protective force against the corrosive effects of ministry on the priest himself. This is God's design, right, for our marriage, that we help each other move into an eternal life together by working out our salvation and protecting each other on that journey. It's so important. It's much more than, you know, does he get me the right gift and does he always make me laugh? While those things are super, super important, you know, the depth of the relationship is protective to our souls in terms of our working out of our own salvation in remaining our the best, becoming the best versions of Christ within us. And so, you know, to sort of put the relationship on the side is dangerous. It's dangerous. I see a lot of sin pouring into marriage when marriages have been put on the side for a lot of different reasons, you know, and we don't all come into marriage with a great model for what it looks like. You know, do we put the kids first? Do we never have arguments or say the transparent things that are on our heart? Do we avoid the conflicts? Do we work together? You know, like there are so many expectations that we have for our own relationships that are based on sort of what we saw. And so there's a lot to be said, but, you know, reading books on marriage can be a great reminder of what it's supposed to look like. You know, if you go on a journey of reading the Bible, you'll see a lot about what Christ desires our marriages, you know, to look like, and how he teaches us to pour forth into our partners in this sort of selfless, you know, virtuous sort of demeanor. And so I would say if you didn't have a great model, you know, coming into a relationship, you know, it's never too late to start reading about what it could look like and taking really small steps to just not put it on a shelf, because that has much more deeper implications for your own soul as you move not only in this chapter, but in the many chapters to come.
1: You know, I love what you're sharing, Roxanne. And I think, you know, it reminds me of a story I read once several years ago about this woman that this elderly woman that was laying to rest her husband, and she just talked about how much she just wished that she just had one more time, one more day to be with him. And I think, you know, so often we can kind of just journey through life, especially in our marriages and our relationships, even with our children, and just we kind of just get so, you know, kind of if you will, lulled into this world, into the day-to-day routines of everything that's going on, that we never, like, until something dramatic happens, we kind of take them for granted. And so I love what you were sharing. I think that, you know, even having those opportunities to read those books together as a couple, I mean, I know for us, I know we joke, we love to tease each other and spend time just making each other laugh, but I love how we spend those times just really kind of connecting to one another, and whether it be our coffees, our walks. And I think it's so important that we're making sure, because one of the first things that we see Christ do is perform at a miracle at a wedding. And we've done a show on marriages. So I encourage you to go back and listen to those podcasts. But just making sure that if God chose to do his very first miracle at a wedding, is to show how significant weddings and marriages specifically are.
2: And right away, what did he say for Adam? I mean,
1: yes,
2: he needs a helper.
1: He needs a helper, exactly.
2: Like right away. I mean, it was like he noticed it.
1: Exactly. You know?
2: And so, you know, one of the most practical things I would say for your relationship is something as simple as adding every week a State of the Union, where you come together and you have conversation about what's upcoming, mm-hmm. what your schedules look like, when are we going to see each other? And hey, this has been a little heavy on my heart. I just wanted to kind of bring it up. I've noticed mm-hmm. it's simmering. Can we solve it together? You know, just those, a little bit of time that's intentional time for dialoguing about the things that if life goes on, we never say, and it starts to build a sentiment that is going to affect the lens by which we communicate. Mm-hmm. And it will never have time and we won't come together. And those things do affect the way we have all the little fights mm-hmm. and they affect the level and deepening of the friendship that can take place.
1: I love that. I'm looking at this beautiful quote from St. John Chrysostom about marriages. And again, we're not just talking about marriages here when we're talking about it relationally, but it could be with friends. It could be, but it's speaking about a husband and wife. It says the husband and the wife should be similar to the hand and to the eye. When the hand hurts, the eye should be crying. And when the eyes cry, the hands should wipe away the tears. And I just love that synergy that one should have. So I just encourage you, friends, make sure that when we're calculating where do we see ourselves 5 weeks, 5 months, 5 years, when we're talking about this relationally, is making sure that we're making that time to truly connect to our spouse. Because the statistics show that we're spending not much time together. We're not eating that many times together as a family throughout the week. So be intentional about, you know, making that time for your spouse because God blessed it, and he blessed our marriages, and more importantly, he has dreams for them. And if we're not spending time with them, cultivating that relationship, we'll never fulfill that dream. We do have another email, a question that came in earlier today. This email question says, "Hello, thank you so much for doing these podcasts as well as your daily scripture inspirational messages. I don't always feel worthy of being a child of God. I make mistakes and hurt people. I'm trying to be better, but how do I move forward when I feel such a burden from my sins? I don't always feel like God has a plan for me." So, Roxanne, if you want to start us out, or I can, doesn't matter, but why don't you start us out?
2: I just, the humility is so moving. Mm-hmm. I make mistakes and hurt people. Yes, I think we can all say. Mm-hmm. And, we all make mistakes. We all hurt people. In my mind, the awareness of our sin is what breeds and brings us into this sort of deeper relationship with Christ. Mm-hmm. If we were not aware of those things and we felt we did not need his grace and we're doing life on our own, mm-hmm. we lose the connectivity. We lose the relationship. Humility goes away. We're flying free. We're independent. I think the awareness of our struggle is what reminds us of how much we need his grace, his love, his mercy. I believe it's a deepening of that relationship. That's my call to him, mm-hmm. In my realizations. And so I don't see sin as something that is a burden that takes away his plan for me. I see it as all the integral parts of things I have to fix in order to live his plan for me. I almost look at them as like signs, or like, you know, hey, you know, here's an area that I need for you to have on your heart so that you can do more, that I've called you to do. Mm-hmm. And so it's hard, but I do believe that's what strengthens our relationship and actually becomes a sanctifying process within us that we need in order to accomplish his will.
1: Mm-hmm. Yeah. I mean, I think just building on what you're sharing, Roxanne, which I thought was so beautiful, is, you know, be very careful. We deal with a lot of guilt, and there's a healthy and an unhealthy guilt. Healthy guilt recognizes that, hey, I am a sinner. I mean, we say in the pre-communion prayer, the words that we hear from St. Paul, it says, "Of whom I am the first," referring to I'm the chief sinner. You know, the reality is that if guilt keeps us where we are and doesn't allow us to move to the level of repentance, of changing that direction, then guilt itself becomes another sin. It almost becomes the contagious part. We talk about sin being contagious. This is the contagious part of that sin, because it actually grows into other areas. So even something like guilt, if un or mismanaged, can become a contagious sin for you. So recognizing that guilt is good if it produces in me a fruit of repentance. Mm-hmm. With that said, I would say that don't also minimize the grace of God. That's what the cross was. When Christ got on that cross, the Bible says that when he ascended that cross, that while we were still sinning, he paid for our sins. And so, you know, sometimes I tell people, stop letting God have to keep dying over and over again to prove to you that he died for your sins. That's what he did on that cross. So the reality is that when we choose to follow Christ, the Bible says that the old man has been put off. In fact, John the Baptist, we heard about this past week. It says that those of you that were living in darkness have now, you know, you've seen the new light. You have seen the light of Christ. So because we, as Christians, have accepted Christ and have yearned to be baptized, yearned to follow Christ, then the response that we have is that, okay, my old self is off. I'm moving away from that. Now, that doesn't mean that my thoughts will not remind me of every of my worst habits, of the things that I've done wrong. But as Roxanne was mentioning earlier, that I'm making an effort to recognize that I am now a new person, that not because of my own good doings, but rather because of what Christ did on that cross and in the resurrection and in the tomb. And so spending your life trying to focus on what you, not what you've done, but who you were called to become is so insignificant. So allow yourself to own those mistakes, learn from them. But this is the key. You have to move on because the devil will continuously, this becomes a spiritual battle again, will continuously remind you of your worst, greatest habits, you know, to kind of, you know, and if you're not careful, it'll wear you down. It'll be a contagious sin and it'll allow you to stay where you're at as opposed to what Christ would want you to do that. Okay, I know what you've done, but this is what I need you to do. This is what I need you to become. I mean, Peter denied Christ three times. Paul was killing Christians and yet he utilized some of the most guilty people, if you will, to do some of the most extraordinary things throughout the history of our faith. So I hope that that helps you out. Again, just to remind all of you, we've got about, I think, 13 minutes left of our show, but feel free to call us at 1-855-237-2346. That's 1-855-237-2346. Or email us a question. I know there are many emails that people have been sending. So email us, though, if you'd like, at ask@ancientfaith.com. That's ask@ancientfaith.com. And totally, as some of these emailers have already been, you know, if you wish to be anonymous, just simply state that you want to be anonymous. Or even if you call us and you want to be anonymous, we totally will honor and respect that. So Roxanne, you know, we've talked about obviously that we needed to look at these goal of fives in the 5 weeks, 5 months, 5 years physically. We talked about this now relationally. I think now I want to shift to a little bit to professionally. And what I mean by that, you know, Roxanne, is that, you know, as I was mentioning at the top of the show, I think for a lot of people, you know, it's so easy to kind of like when we start something new, we're doing the best, you know, we're arriving on time at work, we're staying till the very end of work, we're answering the emails appropriately, we're conducting ourselves in very professional ways at work, and not just even professionally, even at school. I mean, at the beginning of the year, we've got all of our notepads in the right place, we got all our pens sharpened and, you know, all the different things that we do. But so often that ends up falling away over time. And I think it's so important. We know that God has given us all these gifts, but what we're seeing now is statistics are showing us that, I found this quite interesting, that 52%, this is according to the Gallup's state of the global workplace, it said in 2023, the report found that 52% of U.S. workers say that they are quiet quitting or actually disengaged while they're at work. That's that's over half the people that are in the workforce, and it's extraordinary. And then another area said that almost 23% of the employees that are there would say that they are spending more time on social media at work and not spending time going the extra mile at work. So maybe let's just talk a little bit about, I know that the Bible speaks about this, whether it be through the book of Proverbs, that commit your work to the Lord and your plans will be established. In other words, do all that you can for God. I love in the book of Colossians, it says in chapter 3, verses 23, it says, whatever you do, so whatever your job is, work it out with your whole heart as if you're working for the Lord. I love that. But Roxanne, how significant is just, you know, in the significance of us having goals and plans at our workplace and going really above and beyond at the workplace.
2: Oh, I mean, this is so near and dear to my heart. You know, when you come into contact with somebody who lives their job like it's their ministry, mm-hmm. you walk away from interacting with that individual a changed person. Mm-hmm. They are transformational.

0: them. But I also think, you know, people feel they chose poorly, you know, they're not doing what they love to do. And I would say, you know, also then there's people just on autopilot who've just like, you know, we all have had in our, you know, stages of life gotten comfortable and we've stopped learning. There is the research that says we will only read, the average American will only read one book beyond high school. That's it. One book in the rest of their life beyond high school. That's not okay. I mean, I think that we were designed to continually learn. Our brain was designed for, to be malleable through, to actually deepen connection and create new connection. We didn't always know that, but it is. And so that's God's design. It's our job to sort of respect that design that he wants us to continue learning. And so whether that be in our profession or whether that be, in just connecting to people, when we are in our profession, we can have a ministry anywhere. It doesn't matter what we do. If people can walk into our lives and be changed by our presence, we've done good. We've done good. And that can be anything from, you know, being a greeter, in a store, to being a surgeon who changed someone's life.
1: Yeah, I mean, I just love how that the verse from the book of Colossians says, whatever you do, work at it with all of your heart as if you're doing it for the Lord. I think that's just the question that we ask ourselves is when we're at work, are we working as if we're working it for the Lord? And the verse continues, says, since you know that you will receive an inheritance from the Lord as a reward, it is the Lord Christ you're actually serving. And so I think that's just so powerful that Christ is the boss. I mean, he is the one that he is our employer. I mean, and I don't mean to minimize, obviously, him, but just to simply kind of tie into this verse and how significant it is. And I, you know, I think for all of us, you know, there's moments and there's times in our lives where we're maybe more in tune to our work and then other times that we may not be. And those may not be necessarily about our job. They just be things that, like we talked about earlier, that are physically, things that we're dealing with physically. There's also emotional struggles that we may be having, things that are going on outside of our life. But the key is, as you're mentioning, Roxanne, is asking ourselves, am I doing my very best? You know, and our altar at St. John the Divine, we have on the closet, and you know this already, but I've shared this with you before, but I have on my closet going into the where all of our vestments are, as I put up a sign that says, serve this liturgy as if it is your last or your first. And then I've added a little sentence under that, serve it as if it is someone in the pew's last liturgy. You know, and so the point being is that is to do everything that we can to offer it to the glory of God. And I said, for me, because sometimes as priest, I mean, everything becomes routine. You're right. Oftentimes doing those things and you see this level of, kind of, if you will, just, mechanical, liturgies that we see. And that's the things that I would say even, that priests even fall, we can fall short of. So the key is that as reminding ourselves at all times is doing this for the glory of God, that we're serving him, that everything that we do, we should do it as if we're doing it to him.
0: And I would say, you know, boundaries are a really big deal. I mean, for this, right? I mean, normally it may feel for many people that it is easy to make their jobs a ministry, to feel present, to feel engaged, to be there for people who need us, who we are serving, to be patient, gentle, kind, to say yes. You know, that is, you know, our design. When we start to feel that that isn't, you know, our design, that's not necessarily because we're in the wrong profession. You know, it may just be our stress signals, you know, our body's way of reminding us, you know, our spirit's way of reminding us to pull back, you know, that, you know, we may need to sort of pour in a little bit, you know, to be able to come back and do more. We don't want to just continue in this rote fashion of not registering those cues, because I do think that's like a lot of the world right now. You know, we are on autopilot, and it's a rote liturgy as opposed to a prayed liturgy. And that changes the parishioners, you know,
1: and also for them as well. Sometimes it's just a mechanical thing that they're doing that they
0: exactly.
1: see. Exactly.
0: You
1: know, so it's, and they feed off of what is really going on in the, you know, obviously from the priest moving to the people.
0: Exactly, exactly. So let it be just a reminder to kind of hear your own needs, and

0: and try to set back and step back and figure out how do I integrate myself a little bit more so that I can allow my work life to keep changing me and keep growing me so that I can be engaged and present.
1: And that leads us really to the last of the four areas that we wanted you to focus in on. Now, on your own, you may add another four or five other areas, but we've talked about physically, physically, relationally. We talked also about
0: professionally,
1: and now we're concluding with spiritually. How do we grow spiritually? And let me just kind of share with you that I think, obviously, if you're on listening to our show, that there's a level of interest in growing in your life, and we're proud and we're grateful that you're doing that. But let me just kind of give you several questions that I want you to ask yourself as you're filling out these this category of spiritually. 5 weeks, 5 months, and 5 years. So here's the first question is that ask yourself, am I truly, as Roxanne was just mentioning, am I truly worshiping intimately? In other words, am I worshiping when I'm in church? The Greek word for worship is proskuneo, which one of the translations means literally a kiss. And it's not talking about like a kiss that a husband or a wife would have or a girlfriend or to a boyfriend. What it's talking about is almost like the level of, and I don't mean to dismiss or to minimize this, but almost like the way an animal, like a dog, kisses on you when you come home. It's just that level of overture love. That's the word. The idea of worship is that we are in so much in love with Christ. And when we're worshiping with him, we're not looking at what's going on around us in worship. We're literally facing the kingdom of heaven. We're on the threshold of the kingdom of heaven, and we're focusing on that. I love how in the book of James, it says, come near to God, and he will come nearer to you. And so maybe one of the things that we need to ask ourselves is truly in 2024, am I truly worshiping when I'm in church? Am I worshiping intimately in a loving kind of a way? And I think that one of those areas that I think so many of us, as you were mentioning earlier, Roxanne, we can struggle with when we're in church. We only have a few minutes left, so let me just try to get these in real quick to you as well, is that am I worshiping intimately? Am I feeding daily? I love this Bible verse from the book of Joshua, chapter 1, verses 8. It says this, do not let this book, referring to our scriptures, depart from your mouth. Meditate on it day and night so that you may be careful to do everything written in it. Then you'll be prosperous and successful. So I know sometimes we're kind of wondering, what is God's plan for my life? Well, in order for us to kind of understand that plan, we've got to read the owner's manual, as we oftentimes say. Like, I have to really like read about him and let him read me, that as I'm reading this, as I'm connected to it. So the question I would ask you, in addition to, am I worshiping intimately, is am I feeding daily? Number three is, I would say, am I serving faithfully? Now listen, friends, all of us have gifts and talents that God has blessed us with. The Bible says in 1 Peter, each of you should use whatever gift he has received to serve others, faithfully administering God's grace in its various forms. So whatever that gift is, whatever people compliment you on, whatever you think that you feel like that really tugs at your heart, do that. That's the gift that God is giving you, and he's using it, no matter what it is, to use it to share and to spread his grace in different forms. And finally, am I confessing regularly? And what I mean by that, friends, is in the Orthodox Church, we talk about this a lot, and that is, am I confessing not only my sins, but am I connecting to someone that holds me accountable? And you need to have people in your life that you can take the little mask off and say, hey, this is who I am. I need help with this. Because no matter what we're talking about, all these goal of fives, if you don't have people that can help to guide you through that process, you'll run a great sprint, as we oftentimes say, but not a great marathon. So once you've identified these 5 weeks, 5 months, 5 years in these four categories, physically, relationally, professionally, and spiritually, I want you to categorize those. And then not only do I want you to categorize them, friends, I want you to be very specific on how we're going to do them. So if it's in your spiritual life, I want to feed daily. Okay, at every morning at 8 a.m., I'm going to get up and do this. Or if it's physically, I want to start walking every day at 5 p.m. when I get off of work, the first 30 minutes I'm going to do spending walking. You'd be very specific about that. And our hope and our prayers at 2024, as you enter this year, will be the greatest year for you spiritually and in all these different areas than you ever could have imagined it. But it's going to require you to work on from the inside out, that change on the
0: inside. Don't let any obstacle stand in your way. You know, even something as basic as wanting to read a book. Mm-hmm. I now keep a book in my car so that at stoplights, I get my 20 minutes of reading mm-hmm. at some point throughout the day, even if it's in 3-minute segments, right. 7 times. So look for every opportunity to insert these goals in your life.
1: This was so fun, Roxanne.
0: Our first show,
1: having us together on it. Such a pleasure always to have you with me, honey. And I couldn't do it without you. But
0: I always enjoy it.
1: But I do want to thank all of you for taking the time to be with us this evening. And we wish you all the very best in 2024. To Matushka Trudy, who's not feeling too well, I said all of you keep our producer yes. of our show in your prayers. Hopefully she will feel better. Now, many people are under the weather right now. But everyone, we look forward to having you here with us next Tuesday for a brand new show of Live with the Lows. God bless you all and stay strong in your walk of faith.
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1: Elizabeth has a problem. 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
2: Good evening, everyone, and welcome to Live with the Lows. 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

0: Well, welcome everyone to Live with the Lows. So grateful that you're here with us this evening as we are in this journey together, covering the seven statements that Christ makes at the cross over a 6-hour time period. And perhaps the one that I think spoke to both Roxanne and I so much during the writing process of this book was this topic that we're going to talk about tonight. But before I do that, as always, we'd love to have you join the conversation. You can call us at 1-855-237-2346. That's 1-855-237-2346. You can also email us a question at ask@ancientfaith.com, or you can send it a message through on our YouTube page, the Ancient Faith's YouTube page, actually, or the Lowe's Facebook page. We're broadcasting the show on both of these different platforms. So let's get started. You know, Roxanne, I know we talk about this a lot. We travel a lot about over the last month with regards to our book, doing retreats. And one of the things I think that we hear a lot about that people sometimes just truly feel uncomfortable talking about is the need that, or the feeling of feeling alone or feeling lonely. Let's talk a little bit about why there's such a negative stigma, I think, attached to someone saying, hey, listen, I'm lonely. I need something. I need someone to be around me.
1: I mean, I think the bigger framework that would exist in is the struggle that we all have with really vulnerability.
0: Right.
1: And, you know, most of us are preventing we're shedding our outer layers, but we're not really sharing our inner layers. And feeling lonely is one of those things that I think is more common than people realize.
0: Absolutely.
1: And while most of us sort of intuitively understand that we need connection and that most of us would choose to have these strong, you know, intimate relationships in our life, too many of us feel alone, mm-hmm. completely alone. Mm-hmm. And other people, even though they're surrounded by people, can still feel completely alone.
0: Right. And I think, you know, as you're talking, I love that there's this external layer that doesn't want to show that we need that we're alone, but this inner layer that really speaks about that. And I remember I was at a retreat recently and was just talking to the people. And I remember as I was speaking to them about this third statement that Jesus makes at the cross, where he says, woman, behold your son, referring to John the theologian, and then looking, and then Christ looking at John saying, now, John, look and recognize your mother. And there's a whole bunch of theological truths into why he said it at that time, as far as just the fact that in the Jewish custom, there needed to be at least 2 to 3 women. It's a matriarchal faith tradition, and how those, and how not only in that time it needed to have, you know, obviously Mary, the mother of God, but also Mary Magdalene, Mary, the mother of Cleopas, and others that were there present in order for an adoption, if you will, to take place. But what's extraordinarily interesting is that in his darkest moments, he was protecting her and John in many ways by reminding them of the importance that they need each other. And we felt like a chapter should be all on that, because as you were mentioning, Roxanne, you know, in our lives, we oftentimes do not want to own the fact that we may be experiencing loneliness. Sometimes I remember when my mom, when my dad passed away, I'm sure it's very similar to when your dad passed away. But I remember my mom saying to me, you know, Nick, sometimes I just feel like I'm an orphan. I'm by myself. You know, yes, you guys are home and you guys come and visit, but I still feel alone. And I think for a lot of people that are not only widows, but even divorcees, but even marriages in which there may be a couple that's, you know, husband and wife that are under the same roof, but can feel alone. They can feel like they're in a room full of people, but feel isolated from one another. So when we talk about loneliness tonight, friends, we're not just talking about someone that may feel alone because they're trying to find that Mr. Right or that Miss Right. That's definitely the case, or a widow or a divorcee. But we're also talking about the person that's in a home or has a surrounded full of people around them that could still experience loneliness.
1: You know, and to feel like we're not alone, we really have to make an emotional connection. Mm-hmm. Meaning, I can recognize what I'm feeling, and I'm willing to share that with you.
0: Right.
1: I'm willing to bring you into that space that you can't see, mm-hmm. and that's not something that I think we're even socialized to do. I mean, even if you look at social media, yes, you know, at times you see people's, you know, catastrophes and their trials and they're asking for prayers. But more often than not, you're seeing these just tremendous, you know, highlight reels in people's lives. And that, you know, sort of further exacerbates this idea and this notion that everyone is surrounded with not only people, but good things.
0: Right, right.
1: And I think too often, one of the reasons we hide that deeper emotional layer is because we sort of fear being a burden to people. You know, you don't want to share your gray skies for the fear that you're going to, you know, who's going to want to be around me if they hear who I really am. And there's many, many actors, you know, who've been, you know, coined saying things of this notion, but like, you know my personality, in movies and on TVs, but if you knew the real me, would you still like me?
0: Right. Right.
1: And I think that's something that, that a lot of us could really, contend with. And that I think we do contend with, if you knew what lay beneath, would you still want, you know, to connect with me?
0: Right. Because I think for many of us, you know, just kind of going to what we call today social media is actually very lonely media. I mean, you really have this opportunity where you you can go online, you can be in your room looking at everyone else's life. But it, what we're, what studies are showing and reflecting on a number of different statistics, by the way, is how isolating it could be. So this whole social media, you know, network that we talk about that people are on and engaged with. And I, you know, we're by no means against social media. I think there are some benefits. We use obviously social media right now. We're broadcasting on our Facebook page. But I think the big key for us is to recognize that for a lot of people, that is their only outlet with the world. And they utilize that. And what studies are finding is that it's actually isolating us more because, as you were mentioning, we spend that time at home. We watch everyone else's highlight reel. We look at what this husband did for this wife, this vacation that they took, or this child is going to this college, this one's not going to this college. And it creates this unhealthy competition, which further isolates us and creates that loneliness. And I remember reading Robin Williams, the great actor, once said, he goes, you know, it's not the fear of being alone that troubled him so much. And we know that he struggled a great deal with depression. He said it wasn't the struggle of just simply being alone that he struggled with so much. It was about, it was around being around people who made him feel alone.
1: And that, and that's just so, so hard. And, and I think there's sort of these, two parts there, right? I mean, so for someone to make you feel less alone, you have to let people into who you are.
0: Right.
1: Right. And for someone to make you feel less alone, they also have to be willing to respond to what's there, with comfortability and with ease. And I also think there's a struggle there. You know, we tend to not want to connect to what people are, you know, exposing us to. We get uncomfortable, with their sadness, their pain, their anger, their bad day. You know, we you know, look on the bright side. You know, we move into what's good here. And, you know, unfortunately, those sort of encouraging, you know, well-intended responses stop that emotional connection right in its place and leave people feeling alone who just opened a window for us to step in. And I think it's interesting that often when two are referred to in the Bible, you know, it's often to support one another. I mean, look at what King Solomon says. He says, two are better than one because they have a good reward for their toil. And he went on to say, because if one falls, they will lift up each other.
0: Yeah, right. I love
1: they will
0: that.
1: Lift up the other.
0: You know, I think back to my time, you know, well, we were at this retreat this past week and we were doing a marriage retreat. I love the way you kind of talked about this in one of the sections that we were in, about just how our thoughts shape that and how our thoughts can shape our behaviors. And I think for a lot of us, you know, loneliness is contagious, so like just like our emotions in general. And that's so important for all of us to realize is that they call it the emotional contagion in psychology. It's a, we contagious. And you even talked alluded to that about these mirror neurons that we have where we can kind of like model what we see in other people so that when we see someone yawn, we may yawn ourselves, or when we see a little child laughing, we may laugh ourselves. But I think it's so important that in that loneliness, it, in many ways, it becomes a spiritual battle for us. And what we, what is important for all of us, I think, to address tonight is what does it look like when that attack is happening? And so I wanted to spend a little bit of time just talking about a little bit about how loneliness impacts us and why Christ was so important. Emphatic about not only just saying mom, but he says, woman, behold your son, and son, behold your mother, referring to John and Mary. But how I think he was recognizing and he was sharing with all of us just how powerful and impactful loneliness can be in our lives. And yes, there's great opportunities to have awareness during loneliness, during quietness. But the loneliness that we're talking about tonight is aloneness of isolation. And the enemy loves it when we isolate ourselves, when we retreat to ourselves. And so just real quick for everyone to know, is most negative attributes that we can, or not attributes, but most negative emotions that we can experience impact us on a number of levels. They impact us socially, they impact us religiously, they impact us emotionally, and they can impact us professionally. So professionally, they impact us because when we're experiencing a level of loneliness, our productivity as an employee, or just in our, as far as producing of our work, is definitely impacted by that. Because the emotions take up so much space in our mind that we are, tend to focus more on that than on the work that we're doing. So we'll produce, but it will not be at the production that, that we were called to be producing, as Christ tells us in the Bible. But as you know, Roxanne, better than I do, is that it also impacts us emotionally. And I'd love to just spend a little bit of time about when you experience people that are coming to you who are sometimes people of faith, but sometimes people that are not necessarily people of faith, but when they experience that loneliness, tell me what it looks like for them.
1: Well, the pain itself that we experience in life, you know, sometimes, you know, we think of events that take place that make people sad or depressed, but in fact, you know, it's not necessarily just the event that is taking place that makes us sad, mm-hmm. but it's that when we experience that pain or that event in isolation on our own, we tend to draw meaning from it that may make it worse. Uh-huh. We tend to marinate it in ways that affect us in ways that make us lose hope. You know, we don't always process things in our own mind in ways that we would if we were processing it out loud. Mm. You know, just the very notion of saying something out loud to another human being allows us to actually reflect on it as we're saying it. And we move into a different part of our brain that allows us to be more reasonable and more aware, more problem solving, and honestly, you know, more filled with hope. And so it's not just emotionally laden. And when we're thinking about it in it by ourselves on our own, you know, oftentimes our perceptions are strictly emotionally laden. You know, we're not moving into those other areas of our brain that'll sort of allow us, you know, meaning that helps us crawl out of that. And so it is not just the events that happen to us, but experiencing them in isolation that worsens our outcomes.
0: What do you say to people that, you know, that are hearing us tonight and they're saying, okay, but I don't want to kind of share that loneliness because I don't think people are going to understand what I'm going through. And so they just choose to kind of keep it. So they may be out in public, they may be around people, but maybe struggling inwardly with this feeling of loneliness. And because I think that when we talk about it emotionally too, I think also some people just think that I'm just by myself. That because in that loneliness, I think as we oftentimes talk about, the enemy tends to work the hardest with us, with kind of creating this narrative that in our minds that says, well, maybe no one can understand what I'm going through, or I'm just by myself, or and we tend to kind of go into that cave of darkness.
1: I mean, I would say that vulnerability and self-disclosure is contagious.
0: Right.
1: When you bring something to the table that is honest and that is authentic, that is sincere, you know, people want to do the same. People are yearning for that kind of connection. And it's often, you know, that everyone is sort of so careful of what they're actually sharing. They're walking around all these eggshells. There's all these, you know, not artificial connections, but I would say surface level connections that we have in life. But those don't exactly fill us in the same way that a true, you know, self to self interaction would have, where I am exposing you to the authentic version, my authentic being, all the things that I'm simmering in. And that is contagious. It often is an invitation for others to do the same. Mm-hmm. And the beauty that takes place in that moment is just as King Solomon says, you know, we're there to lift each other up.
0: Right.
1: And to be present in that space and to help us feel, yes, less alone in whatever it is that we're hearing.
0: Right. You know, I think as I'm hearing you speak about this, I'm picturing that for a lot of the people, you know, sometimes even just saying that I'm lonely is a sign of not only there's a level of vulnerability, but for a lot of people, you know, vulnerability is seen as weakness, especially in the society and the culture that we live in right now. So when we talk about that, what would we say to people that as they're journeying through this, our show, they're hearing what we're speaking about, but they are scared to actually expose that level of their heart towards someone else.
1: It is scary, right? I mean, who is it that's before me that I'm sharing this with? Mm-hmm. And I do think there's some level of discernment needed when you're, you know, pouring out your heart to somebody. You know, is this person demonstrated, you know, to me that they tend to operate from a place of goodness, from a place of compassion? You know, are they willing to sort of be there to be a good listener? You know, are they quickly moving on to other things? Do they make room for other people, or are they sort of caught up mostly in themselves? I do think we sort of, you know, have to kind of be a bit discerning as to who's in front of us. But too often we have someone like that right in front of us, and we're still wanting to present the highlight reels. Right. And then on the other side of that, you know, there's this sort of upholding this mask. On the other side of that is, you know, people who just feel they are not valuable enough to occupy space.
0: Right.
1: So I don't want to take up your time. You know, we've all met those people. I don't want to take up your time. You know, I don't want to be a burden.
0: Right.
1: They're so worried about sort of occupying that space, not realizing that the greatest gift they give is somebody else feeling compassion for them. What a gift that is to be on the receiving end and to offer that compassion. You leave a changed person when you've, you know, listened to and expressed compassion for somebody else's situation.
0: Right. And obviously we're living out our faith. I mean, it's almost depriving someone of actually exercising their faith when we keep our struggles to ourselves. You're listening to Live with the Lows, and Roxanne and I are just talking about chapter 3 of our brand new book, 6 Hours, 7 Lessons, in which we're reminding all of us of the statement that Christ makes on the cross, where he says, "Woman, behold your son," and looks over at John the theologian, says, "Behold your mother." And in this chapter, we spend a great deal of time talking about this notion of, and really an epidemic that we hear all the time, and that is of loneliness, that we've kind of went from COVID to this new epidemic of loneliness, where people just feel isolated, so that you may be in a room full of people but may feel by yourself. And we often see that with people that have lost a loved one or experiencing some struggles or strains in their marriage. And so we invite you have a question or comment, we'd love to hear from you. You can call us at 1-855-237-2346, 1-855-237-2346. We are on the chat room on Ancient Faith's YouTube page, so feel free to leave a comment. We'd love to hear from you as well there. And also, you know, leave a comment on the Lowe's Facebook page. We'd love to get to those as well. You know, in addition, Roxanne, to it impacting us emotionally, obviously socially, we tend to kind of want to just withdraw ourselves. People that tend to be lonely or struggling with loneliness will just, as you were mentioning earlier, will say, "Well, I don't want to be a burden. I'll just kind of, you know," and they might even articulate that. In fact, when people are inviting them to, "Let's go out for something, for a lunch or for a dinner," they may just simply say, "No, I just want to be by myself." And
1: yeah, the isolation.
0: The isolation that takes place with that.
1: Such an obstacle.
0: Yeah. And, you know, I think, and then, which, what we don't realize, we think that in some ways that's some sort of an okay reaction to have. What we don't realize is oftentimes that's where the enemy goes, works the hardest. I oftentimes tell people, as you've heard me say many times, is that the devil speaks the loudest when we are the quietest. And it's in those moments of quietness where the enemy speaks. And we see that with Christ. After he's in the wilderness, it's when he is tempted. We see this, throughout scriptures and throughout the lives of the saints, where it was in those quiet moments where those thoughts would be impacting us. In fact, we call this in the Orthodox Church the word logismi, which people like Evagoras of Ponticus, who would mention about this in the 3rd century, talked about logismi, these intrusive thoughts that would impact us. And we talk a lot about this on our show. But I do want to share with you, in addition to it being emotionally and socially, how it impacts us spiritually. Because people that are lonely oftentimes find themselves distant from God. They feel like God is far from them. And they not only feel that way, they will actually at times blame God of why they're in that situation. They'll kind of blame the church, they, in some ways, instead of really helping themselves, they do what the enemy wants them to do, which is to kind of go into that really negative, dark place, that dark cave that we've been talking about. And so what we would encourage all of you is, just because, excuse me, that you feel alone doesn't mean that you are alone. And that recognizing that in those darkest moments that we can experience in our lives, in those loneliest moments, that God hasn't left us. He's right there with us. And part of your opportunity for you in this spiritual walk of faith is saying to yourself that just because I think it doesn't mean it's true. Because the enemy, as he did with Adam and Eve, once they had a sin, they ran and they hid. They were isolated. And Christ says this beautiful statement. He says, I love this statement. It kind of touches my heart every time I say it. Is he basically goes and asks loudly in the Garden of Eden, he says to Adam and Eve, where are you? Where are you? And so reminding us that he's there. We're the ones who have left.
1: Absolutely. And I think, you know, for so many people listening to this who may think, you know, gee, I'm probably, you know, one of a few, I want to mention that roughly at any given time, mm-hmm. 60 million Americans acknowledge loneliness as a major source of their unhappiness.
0: Right.
1: And they feel, those 60 million people feel that no one in their life really knows them well.
0: Wow.
1: Meaning 60 million Americans are walking around with a smile on their face and a story beneath that smile that they are not putting words on.
0: And how many of them feel like they do not feel like people actually understand what they're going through?
1: Yeah, 60 million.
0: 60 million people. That's extraordinary.
1: Yeah.
0: And I mean, we see the statistics too. I'm just looking at this online, is that, you know, basically one out of every five people are struggling with depression. And there's a lot of reasons for depression, but one of those would be a sense of loneliness. Not the reason, but one of the reasons. It's extraordinary. And, you know, you think about, Roxanne, just how many people, you know, commit suicide in our country. You know, every 11 minutes, someone commits suicide in this country. It's extraordinary. And one of the things that is found so much, whether it be through their letters that they send before they commit suicide, is overwhelmingly it's the sense of loneliness, of just feeling like you're by yourself. I remember talking to some priest before, and this is what we're talking about. It's not just unique to lay people; even clergy experiences tremendously. I was talking to some priests recently, and they were saying, you know, Father, we feel like as a brotherhood that we too feel alone. That at times. We don't have any word that we can go to. We can't really talk to our spouses about what we may be going through in the church. We may experience a time in which we feel like we're not doing a good job at our church, or maybe not a good parent, a good father. And it just shows the cascade that this epidemic of loneliness does not care who or where it impacts. And if you're not careful, it impacts anyone and everyone in very similar ways, spiritually, relationally, psychologically, purposefully, your professionally. I mean, all these things, how it impacts us. And so that's why we really want to spend today's show really on this topic.
1: Yeah. And so when we think about why we need others, I mean, sometimes we even need people to physically help care for us. I mean,
0: right.
1: How many people in this world are not, you know, feeling just lonely because they haven't exposed themselves emotionally, but you know, physically they have no one to rely on if they need something.
0: Right.
1: You know, that breaks my heart too. You know, when we look down the street, you know, the woman who may live by herself,
0: right.
1: You know, when she falls, is there somebody she can call to help her get up? I mean, these are the very basic things we don't think about, you know, or someone who's, you know, had an accident, they're now in a wheelchair, you know, is it hard on them to go get their groceries? You know, I think so often we're so busy living our lives and getting through our day that we don't notice, you know, the shifts and the changes that people experience in the world that sometimes mean they need physical care.
0: Right, right.
1: Not just the emotional words and the encouragement and the guidance and wisdom we may offer, but they sometimes need that physical source of support as well.
0: I remember, I think it was last week that I was speaking at a retreat, and they said, one of the people said, you know, Father, we need to talk about also caregivers, you know, how lonely it is to be a caregiver.
1: Absolutely.
0: So here their responsibility is in taking care of someone, but who's taking care of them? And we all have heard the adage of that oftentimes the caregiver struggles the most and sometimes can get sick and, you know, God forbid, pass before the person they were caring for does, simply because of just the loneliness, the fatigue that they would experience. And I thought, Roxanne, it'd be great too to kind of just spend just a few moments of time, because we're talking about loneliness, but also how it impacts us. And one of the ways it impacts us is it could be in a number of ways. Let me just kind of share with you some of them. But I think we can feel lonely when we're fatigued from work, or just not living in balance, when our life is just everywhere. We're everywhere, but really nowhere, you know, and we struggle with just, you know, we hear the adage, you know, of chemical, that when people are struggling with some psychological disorder, that they may have a chemical imbalance. But I would argue that sometimes life imbalance is creating loneliness. When you're just so fatigued, you're everywhere, and you're not really getting any of your needs met.
1: Well, and that's interesting, because connection really requires some level of resource as well, right?
0: Right.
1: So the resource to even kind of go with it and know, what do I need in this moment? Mm. And then the willingness to then reach out in that moment, you know, that requires some level of internal resources to even recognize, and then take that step to kind of reach out to that person who may be in your midst, who may not realize. And so that's sometimes a level of resources that we don't have when we're completely spent.
0: Right.
1: And our emotions become so negative and so skewed that we then want to isolate more, because that's what the emotion lends
0: right.
1: us to,
0: right,
1: which
0: right.
1: is the opposite of what we actually need. That the resources, that we don't have the resources to actually help us recognize and relate, we actually start isolating more. So it is such a vicious cycle. And then, you know, where do our thoughts go from there? No one sees me.
0: Right.
1: Right. It's a vicious cycle.
0: Absolutely. I think too, you know, I love what St. Isaac the Syrian says about this. I'd love for you to get your thoughts on this. He says, not all of the passions wage war by means of assault. So obviously when he's talking about these passions are things that we struggle with as people, just whatever the things of the world that we, that would be what the Bible would call our persistent sin. A lot of what we talked about a little bit last week. For there are passions that only, he continues, for there are passions that only cause the soul affliction. And he defines those: listlessness, despondency, like just feeling despondent, and grief do not attack by an assault. Rather, they simply lay a weight that gets heavier each day upon the soul. And I think with a lot of times, Roxanne, people may not even realize that they're experiencing loneliness or depression until they're in the midst of it, or someone diagnoses them with it, because they're, you know, it's a slow drip. It's not something as obvious that you would see as a sin that you would, that you know that if you watch something that you shouldn't have watched, or you lied about something, or you cursed, that are such that you know, if you have an awareness of yourself, would say, well, that's something I should not be doing. But depression is one of those things that it's just a very slow drip, that without realizing it, it's like, as St. Isaac the Syrian is saying, it's this very, very gradual weight that is getting heavier each day on the soul. If it was all heavy at one point, you would recognize it. But it's this slow heaviness that impacts. I thought, wow, what a powerful illustration that is about how in which we do it. Because sometimes we don't even realize that we're depressed.
1: And you're 100% right. We don't realize it. And one of the red flags I would say to kind of pay attention to, if you're struggling with depression and loneliness and may not really know it, is that when you're offered to go somewhere, you don't want to. And, you know, all of us were born with an innate desire and need for connection and authentic connections. And so when we are, you know, consistently, and I don't mean, you know, here and there, of course, we all need time to sort of recuperate and renew. But when we consistently and persistently do not want to and are resistant to connection, to getting together with others, I would say that's probably because you're wearing a mask and it feels exhausting. And you're not being vulnerable, you're not opening up, and you're not allowing that true emotional connection to take place.
0: Yes.
1: And so that's a sign, that's a red flag. You could be dealing with loneliness and depression if you're resistant to and really repelled from connection.
0: There's a comment that came in on our on Ancient Faith's YouTube page. And again, we invite you all to share your comments. I love this statement that Travis is sharing. He says, having dealt with an addicting behavior, I have learned that the opposite of addiction is connection with God as well. I struggled the most when my prayer life struggled.
1: Oh, what a beautiful, beautiful juxtaposition there. Mm-hmm. The opposite of addiction is connection. And
0: right.
1: And how true is that? In connection, we really confront all of our the parts of us that need connecting to, mm-hmm. not only from within ourselves, but with another human being.
0: Right.
1: And addiction helps us actually run from those vulnerabilities and all the parts of ourselves we don't want to connect to.
0: Right. I love that. I mean, thank you so much. And thanks to a lot of the people that are sharing comments. Keep them coming. And we're up against the break. The producer's telling us that we have to take a break. So we're going to take a quick break right now. On the other side of this break, we're going to spend specific time giving you practical ways that you can help yourself or someone that you may know that may be struggling with loneliness with some tools that they can apply in their life today. So stay right with us here on Live with the Lows.

0: During his darkest moments on the cross, Jesus uttered seven statements. His words offer us principles to live by, lessons of hope, peace, and comfort. I'm Dr. Roxanne Lowe.
1: And I'm Father Nicholas Lowe.
0: And our new book, 6 Hours, 7 Lessons, is all about how Christ's light transcends our darkness.
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0: Well, welcome back to Live with the Lows. So grateful that you're with us this evening. We are talking about this extraordinary third statement that's recorded in the Bible, in which Christ tells his mother, "Woman, behold your son," referring to John the theologian, and to John saying, "Woman," saying to John, "Behold now your mother." And what we've shared in our new book, 6 Hours, 7 Lessons, is really how we believe that Christ was really reminding us of the importance of connection, especially when we're going through the dark seasons of our life. In the darkest moment of his life that we call Good Friday, he wasn't thinking about his own pain, his own suffering. He was reminding all of us of these really seven extraordinary statements and how we, these seven principles were that we are called to live by. And one of them is all about, how do we deal when we feel those dark moments and when we can feel, more importantly, feeling alone? And we've spent a great deal of time just sharing the first half of our show. I want to kind of shift a little bit, Roxanne, and talk, you know, just with you and, you know, with all of our listeners as well, is just, you know, what are some ways that we protect ourselves from loneliness? And so I think one of the first areas that I think is so important, friends, is that you have to have a good village. And I think this is so important. You know, what I mean by village is a network of people that you can take the mask off. You know, if you're the only person who knows your secrets, I oftentimes say this, if you're the only person who knows your secrets, be careful, because you may be in trouble. That's why we have confession. That's why we have the church as a hospital. It's not a country club. It's a hospital for all of us as we're all sick. And so having that right village where you can connect with people and be able to kind of open up about what you're experiencing. And I think you said it beautifully, Roxanne, not everyone is capable of being in that village for you, but it is finding those right people that can truly feed you in those moments. I mean, I know in our retreat this past weekend, I think it was, or maybe a couple of weeks ago, we were talking about that in our relationships, we are either being fed or being or we're feeding someone. In other words, when I say feeding, I'm talking about either we're being fed by someone emotionally, spiritually, physically, relationally, or we're feeding them. And for many times, one of the reasons why people can experience loneliness, especially in marriage, by the way, is when one of the partners feels like they're always the one who's doing the feeding as opposed to being fed. So it's not always the big things that break up marriages. Sometimes it's the small things where I just feel like I'm the one always doing the work and not really getting anything back. And so I think for us is the importance of finding those right people to have in your life. I know a couple weeks ago in the Orthodox Church, there was the Sunday of the Paralytic, and I love this particular gospel reading group because it shares how these four friends were yearning to bring their friend, who was a paralyzed person who had been paralyzed for many, many years, you could tell, who was living on a pallet, basically. And they bring their friend, and they just simply know of the power of Christ. And they want to bring their friend, who they love so much, inside the room where Christ is. And you all know the story. You don't need me to repeat it. But I love the extent by which they did and what they did to help their friend, that when there was no space in the actual room through the front door to get into this house, it did not stop them. Excuse me, battling a little bit of a cold, so forgive me, everyone. But instead of that stopping them, because they could have easily said, "You know what, you know, friend, you know, the room is packed, the front door is packed, there's no way that we can get in." That didn't stop them, but their persistence and that great village that they had, that they wanted to feed their friend.
1: I found myself wanting to know the story of those friendships.
0: Yes.
1: How did they come to be?
0: I mean, they must have been so extraordinary.
1: Right.
0: I mean, and we were saying this, you know, is that, you know, these friends went to the extent where they went onto a roof. And if you've ever been to the Middle East, especially to Jerusalem and the area, the roofs are not like how we have here in the States, where they're plywood, or sometimes you see even photos of pictures over there overseas where they're just kind of like, they have just, you know, palm fronds or whatever may be on the roof as their roof. I mean, a lot of these places had clay or very like a mud roof, but that was very, very hard, almost like concrete. So the fact that these men cut a hole in the roof, and then the Bible says that as Jesus saw them, he saw their faith, he healed him. I mean, Christ was so moved by seeing that friendship of those people with their friend that he healed their friend. And I just, you know, I was giving this like as a question to the audience a couple of weeks back, but I was simply saying, you know, do we have some cut the hole in the roof friends? You know, do we have friends that will cut a hole in a roof, not literally, obviously, but cut a hole, you know, to do something so dramatic for us? Because in loneliness, are there people that actually see our loneliness? Are there people that we that I can actually say, I am feeling lonely and being open about it?
1: Absolutely. Well, we have a phone call coming in from South Texas. So I'm going to go to the phone line.
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2: Hello. Thank you for having me. I sure hope you're cold. You recover from your cold soon.
0: No, thank you so much. Thank you. It's been a couple of weeks now. So it's.
2: Oh, dear. Oh, dear. Bless. I have been an inquirer, I guess is the proper term. Now I'm nervous. just over a year. Thank you. Thank you. Just over a year now. And I first discovered Orthodoxy through Ancient Faith Radio podcast. And I was just astounded at what I began to learn and shocked that I had never been exposed to these things. And I fell in love, of course, like everyone says. I'm middle-aged. I'm single. I live near my family. And I'm calling because I felt like Roxanne was talking to me when I tuned in. I haven't been in from the beginning, but I felt like she, just everything she was saying was describing me. I have a father with Parkinson's. My mother's the caregiver. We're independent business owners. We live in a resort area. I've become more reclusive and isolated. And in this journey, there have been so many beautiful things, and it has sustained me and kept me afloat. And I just can't get enough of it, you know, in a healthy way. I listen every day. I pray every day. It's growing, and I'm always seeking information. Some of it is quite overwhelming, which takes me to the main point of my call. In the isolation and loneliness, I prayed when I discovered Orthodoxy, please, like, I don't even know if there's a church around me. Please show me a way to get to an Orthodox service. And through an appointment I was at, it was just happenstance that the person I was speaking to had been invited to services at an Orthodox church. It was so amazing. Wow. It was so graceful. And so I ended up attending services. The nearest church is about an hour and a half, hour and 45 minutes away from me. Wow. Yeah. And it's a very small place. A wonderful, wonderful priest from Romania, Father Silviu Buntu. And when I first started attending, I felt very comfortable. It was so beautiful. However, the attending congregation was quite small. So that helped me because I don't do well in crowds at all. And when the priest, I guess I attended about two or three services. And it's like everyone says, I felt like I was coming home. It's so, how, you know, what have I done to deserve to find something so beautiful? It was just, you know, rosy, rosy, wonderful. And amazing things happened in my own experience. But I also noticed that something answered. And the challenges became quite distressing in my struggle, many tears and confusion. And when the priest returned, that little church filled up quickly. And there was one instance where I was mistakenly stuck and forgotten because there was a lot going on at the church, and I just I felt so alone, and it just, no one did it on purpose, but with my particular sensitivities, it, I cried all the way home. I was so distressed. Anyway, the isolation and the loneliness, being a single woman, I'm very conscientious about walking into a conservative faith, right? And respecting everything I can to be unimposing, but also wanting to connect with people very much so. Because most of the people in my personal circle, I can't, it's very difficult to have these conversations with them. And I need to be strong for my family. And it's Okay. It's just so difficult. Like Roxanne, and you were perfectly explaining. I can't wait to listen again and order the book. So basically, I'm just trying not to spiral when those dark thoughts come, and I do recognize them as an evil attack. I'm like, you're nasty and mean. Leave me, you know, and I pray Jesus. So I'm doing the best I can with what I have learned so far, but it really is a difficult struggle. One, the isolation in regards to your conversation, and two, as an inquirer and walking into services that are, you know, rigorous and very different from what we here in Protestant America are used to.
1: Absolutely.
2: So my thought today, struggling, was I wonder if there's any sort of outreach, like, and I don't know the right word, but it's almost like if you could find a sponsor, like, hi, this is my name, this is my age, I'm not crazy, you know, here's my credentials, I'm an inquirer, would you guide me as I'm having a difficult time returning to services for my experiences? Because I've just been heartbroken since leaving.
0: Let me try to think about what I said.
2: I'd appreciate it.
0: Absolutely. And thank you so much for calling in. We appreciate that. I think a couple things I would share, and you know, I think for a lot of people, especially those that are inquiring, you know, this is such a unique faith. It's, you know, you're talking about a 2,000-year-old, you know, one would argue older faith tradition in Orthodox Christianity. And so one of the beauties of the church is that there are roots, there are, and that the church has dealt with a lot of the things that we deal with as a whole, as a people. And that's, I think, something is even in our worship, where we call the actual worship itself liturgy, which means work of the people. In other words, we are working together. You'll also notice that in the divine liturgy, nothing is about you as an individual as much as it is as a team. And, you know, it's always, let us pray to the Lord for the peace from above and for the salvation of our souls. Everything's in the plural, again, reminding us that we are all in a community. So it's not just about, quote unquote, you individually being saved or you coming to have a relationship with Christ. It's how do we grow into Christ and grow into the people that God wants as a family in that. So the Orthodox Church, you've landed at a church that is all about community. Yes, there is the individual part of that, which we see obviously in the reciting of the creed, which, by the way, back in the day, that was done actually as opposed to I believe in one God. It was we believe in one God. But the church recognized that there needed to be this level of individualism, but as far as, or this individual commitment to Christ. But so you're at a great place. And the thing that I would just encourage you is as best as you are, connecting through shows like this, reaching out to the parish priest of that church, communicating with him. Hey, listen, I really am very much interested in the Orthodox Church. I'm inquiring. Do you have someone that I could, that could help shadow me or guide me into this process?
1: Absolutely.
0: Because Orthodoxy is not something that we just kind of, which is so familiar in the West with just being an informational thing that we do with a lot of times with our faith. Just learn. It's not so much information, it's transformation. And that transformation is something that comes over time. It's not, you know, we sometimes joke that Orthodoxy is not a fast food meal. You don't go through Wendy's and get a meal out of it and then be done. It's something that you're constantly growing. It's like a stew that you're just constantly learning. And even me as a priest, I'm still learning. I'm still growing.
1: Absolutely.
0: So utilize those, reach out to the parish priest. There are tons of Orthodox social groups online that are there to really kind of connect this community to those people who do not have.
1: Even the Catechism 101, we actually have Orthodoxy 101.
0: In our church, we have that, and there's other churches that do, but
1: virtually.
0: You can absolutely, at our church, saintofthedivine.com is our website. You can find
1: it. These virtues of connection are so profound and important. And one thing I would caution anyone, you know, the voice of the enemy is division, right? So when we come into a new place and we get a voice speaking in our mind that, you know, we start to feel upset by something or offended by something, and then the fruit of that thought is maybe don't go back. You know, we know that voice is one that we want to capture and not follow, because it's bearing fruit of separating us from the connection, the very connections that God speaks about. And so I definitely would be careful following any thoughts that keep us away from the church or from community as a collective.
0: Mm-hmm. Absolutely. And so as we're like, so not only is it important to make sure that we have that right village in our lives that are kind of guiding us, and that are people that we can kind of land our thoughts on and know that those people that we can give them our soul in some ways, that they'll be able to nurture us and guide us. But we're also being reminding that we're all broken people. And so not everyone is going to be able to, even people that you love and you care about, may not have the skill set or the tools to help you. So that's why it's very important that for all of you is to have a relationship with your spiritual father, your parish priest, and to be able to connect with him on these kind of topics of what you're experiencing and what you're feeling, and just having that kind of mirror moment where you can say, hey, wait a minute, this is what I'm feeling. Is this a thought that I need to be having? How do I get through that? And allowing your parish priest to do that. I also think it's important, you know, Roxanne, we talked about this many, many times, is the importance of having people that that truly care for us, you know, that we can, you know, I love in the Gospel of John where

0: I should be washing your feet. And he says, no, I want to show you how you are to serve one another. And I think that we need to have people in our lives that would be willing to, that are truly willing to care for us in ways that that can help us as we're navigating those difficult times. And I think a lot of times we, and we're all guilty of this, I believe, is that we do great sprints but awful marathons when it comes to like the loss of a of going to a funeral, in which we see someone that may have just lost a loved one. We may say, I'm so sorry for your loss. Mm-hmm. But then a week or 2 weeks later, yeah, when they're actually in the midst of their loneliness, yes, at that time, the true loneliness, there's no one around to be there with them. So, you know, I would encourage us that we need to be true caregivers as Christ was, and servants as he was to us, but also making sure that we have people in our life that are actually helping us, guiding us, caring for us in those times, because if not, that perpetuates that loneliness that you can experience.
1: So we want to be a good friend. And, you know, Solomon actually gives us the definition for what a friend should be when he says two are better than one, right? Because again, we said when one falls, we're there to help each other up. But he goes on to say that alone, we are easily overpowered,
0: right?
1: But two together can defend themselves.
0: Right.
1: Again, when it comes to things coming against us, it seems to be that we are always, you know, scripturally being taught to lean on each other and to never forget that sort of collective community of support. So, you know, yes, we need to be walking alongside people who are in their battles, and we need to be having somebody that we can look to our right and our left and know that somebody's walking alongside of us. So as that friend, you know, one of the things I would always say is, please follow up. You know,
0: yes,
1: if you hear about something in someone's life, you know, maybe it was 3 months ago and you remember having that conversation outside church or at some point, you know, please follow up with that person. Check on them. How are they doing now? And I think that the real, you know, issue is, you know, we hear something in the moment, we get so busy with our lives, we don't continue to walk with people. You know, we sit down and then they're continuing to walk by themselves on that journey, which could feel like a marathon. And everyone has dropped off at different points in time along that walk. So, you know, and again, I think there's this sort of balance in friendship of listening versus sharing. I know as an introvert, I struggle with sharing. And I think we have to know how our dispositions feed this. You know, I struggle to make my internal world actually available.
0: Right.
1: I have to go, oh, what's there? What could I share? It's not, you know, automatic. I'd much prefer to sort of listen. You know, and extroverts, you know, the other side may be true. They're making their external, their internal world available, but may forget to sort of have that pause and truly go, oh, wait, what's going on for you?
0: Right.
1: And so I think that, you know, in trying to prevent loneliness, we have to really do this very delicate balance of both listening and sharing if we want to create a level of connection that prevents us from feeling alone.
0: Right. And that's, and we want to be very clear, that's not saying that to everyone, because you, I mean, like I said, not everyone has that skill set. But, you know, do your due diligence and look and study people and look at who has that, who's been there with you in the dark times, in those difficult times in the past. Who are the people that you know that when they're you know, not around their family members, that they still conduct themselves in a holy way, in a Christian way. You want to make sure that you're around people that truly walk the talk. And none of us are perfect. We all make mistakes. We all fall short of the glory. But we need to circle yourself around people that in those times, which we will all experience, that I have those right friends that we saw in the story, in the paralytic, that would be willing to go to that extent because of how much they love me and how much they care for me. And I think, you know, Roxanne, we've only got a few minutes left of our show, but I think it's important too, friends, that what we're talking about is not just, you know, pep rally speech or just motivational speech. You need to be involved in the church and be actively involved in the spiritual life of a church, because the church is the home. The church is the family. And I recognize that some of you that may be hearing my voice tonight may have had some difficult circumstances or difficult things that happened within the church and may not trust people even within the church. And you have to recognize that when that is happening, it is where that logis me, that spiritual, those sinful, intrusive thoughts that the enemy is giving us is allowing to kind of run and dictate our lives. And the reality is that if we allow those thoughts to lead us, then it will lead us away from God and away from the church. The beautiful thing as a priest of now almost 19 years now is the church is made up of people. Every one of the people that I know in my church, I love them to death. They're amazing.

0: amazing people. It's a great, I'm honored to serve as their priest. But I will tell you that we're all broken. I mean, we all recognize that. We all know it. So there's a challenge that you need to be around people that you know, and in a church setting that can help you not only grow spiritually, but also where you can utilize your gifts. Because I think loneliness, Roxanne, not only does it keep us just emotionally tied up in our own little web of just ourselves, but it keeps us from fulfilling the purpose that God has for us. Because if we're not moving, then in many ways we're dying emotionally and spiritually. And we were created as beings to do, to produce. And so I would encourage you that to do all that you can to utilize the gifts that God has given you to make a difference in this world, utilizing it through the lens of the church. So get involved in the ministries of the church. Get involved, even if there's not a ministry that doesn't have your skill set involved, maybe talk to the priest and say, hey, would you be interested in us doing this type of a ministry? I think it's so important that we do that.
1: I mean, absolutely. And I want to get to a comment here that came in as well from Facebook. And it said, unfortunately, it's not just loneliness. There's so much trauma associated with depression. So I think this writer is speaking to, you know, some of the loneliness that's associated with the grander, you know, struggle of depression and the trauma that then can also feed depression. And I want to say one word on trauma. You know, oftentimes, you know, one of the most powerful aspects of healing in trauma is being able to experience and talk about what has happened and what has taken place and what we have faced in a situation now in a safe space with someone who's walking with us, who's hearing us, and who's loving us through that. It is the non-re-experiencing of it or living in our heads about it, you know, or staying isolated that can keep us really, really struggling. So, you know, connection is truly powerful healer for so many aspects of our mental health. And we do, you know, we listen, it's not easy. It doesn't come naturally for everyone, like I said, to connect in the ways that we all need. But if I could just leave people with a final, you know, just note of like when someone is reaching out, you know, I think so often, you know, one of the reasons we don't want them to deepen what they're saying is that we're so afraid we're not going to know how to help them.
0: Right.
1: We're not going to help them manage their experience around whatever it is that they're going through. And let me just stop everyone right there. If you're trying to take ownership for somebody or manage their experience, you know, that's really not what's necessary.
0: That's not what you need to be doing.
1: It's just all we need to do is to be present, to be a compassionate listener, to try to understand, to try to walk with them, to ask them questions, to help them expound. I can remember giving a talk to a large group of teachers at one point, you know, around mental health and around how to respond to kids. And they're like, whoa, whoa, whoa, we don't want to ask those questions because then what do we do when they share? Uh-huh. I'm like, what do you mean? What do you do when they're sharing? That's the good part. Like you need them to be sharing so that they're not going off and doing these other things that, you know, can be so, you know, damaging and destructive in their lives. But I think there is this like fear that we have in truly hearing what's going on behind the mask.
0: Right.
1: And so I would say, you know, don't be afraid. Whatever is there, God gives us the tools to respond in love. If we're not so afraid and we just let the Holy Spirit, you know, yield to loving that person and surrendering to being present with that person in that moment in the most simple of ways.
0: Right. And just not allowing the enemy to talk you out of getting the help that that you need. I mean, because we want to give people permission that all of us experience times of just loneliness, depression. Yes, different people may experience it in different ways, but that doesn't change the fact that we can feel that way. And that should give some consolation because that you're not alone. And we think that so often when we're feeling alone, we actually think that we are alone and we buy into this lie. And the enemy is just going, great, continue to do that because of what it does to us. So in closing, I mean, I think the challenge that we would have, we could really spend a couple of days simply on this show, is make sure that you have a right group of people that you can truly open up with. And if not, if you feel like you don't have those kind of people in there, I would encourage you to expand in your circle. Your circle may be too small that you've had for too long. Then second of all is make sure that you are around people, not only that, but allow yourself to be in a church setting where you can grow in the hospital, where you can look for opportunities to meet new people. And more importantly, utilize the gifts that God has given you to make a difference. You know, when we're doing something productive, as you know, Rux, and we've done a lot of shows on why we give, why we are hardwired to give, when we are actually doing good things, when we're doing what God has called us to do, it not only makes us feel good that we're doing what God has yearned for us to do, but it's physiologically healthy. And so I oftentimes share with people, just find what God has given you. Take the energy that you're using to stay alone and utilize it towards something productive. Look at what are the things that people compliment you on? What are the things that you love to do?
1: Yeah, I love that.
0: What are the things that really, when you do this, you're like, this is what I love to do. Well, that's not just you. That's what God has put on the inside of you. So utilize that and be productive with it as part of your purpose on planet Earth. And God willing, through that, through confession with a parish priest, being involved in the parish, having the right people around you, it'll help navigate you through that season of loneliness. And notice that I said the word season. It's a season. It's not always that way. It's simply the season that you're in, but and remaining close to Christ in that.
1: And say yes to invitations.
0: Oh, absolutely.
1: One of those, just last final thing, I want to make sure that we talk about one of the greatest barriers that we have to overcome, besides, getting so caught up in, our own dispositions or feeling like we're too much or the listening for sharing thing, the barrier of just saying no. I mean, we don't always say yes when it's the best thing that we actually need. We respond to our feeling of not, wanting to really connect when that's actually what we need.
0: Right.
1: And so recognize you may not always feel that you want to connect, but that's often the biggest trailhead sign that says you actually need to connect. Because if it feels like it's going to be hard, you need to take off the mask, be present, be authentic, and derive the connection that God is yearning for you to achieve.
0: That was fun.
1: Yes, it went by really fast.
0: It was. It was really, really nice. And as always, Roxanne, it's always great having you with me to do our show. And we're so grateful that you took the time tonight to listen to us. Or if you're downloading this as a podcast, please, if you find this helpful, or if you know someone that's struggling with loneliness right now, maybe this show may help them. May move them just a little bit closer to getting through this season of loneliness. Share it with them. And also, we invite you to check out all of our sermons. They're archived on the Lowe's YouTube page. Just simply go to youtube.com, put in the Lowe's. You'll see all of our sermons there. God bless you, everyone, and stay strong in your walk of faith.
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0: Christ is risen. He truly is risen. Greetings, all you lovers of lore and legend, whether student, teacher, parent, storyteller, or recently resurrected denizen of Arimathea.
1: The Great Tales is a podcast about myths and legends from both inside and outside the Christian tradition. Twice a month, we bring you the stories that Christians have read, retold, and wrestled with for centuries.
0: So yeah, we're here to read some of the great poems, since we're in the Paschal Tide, some of the great poems about the harrowing of hell. What happened when Christ descended into the realm of the dead between Great and Holy Friday and Pascha, let's say Holy Saturday. And what it looked like from the inside.
1: That's right. This was originally supposed to be our Bright Week episode. But it turns out Holy Week, Pascha, sometimes a little hard on the clergy. And we were both under the weather and unable to record. So we're here now. And we are going to, as Father Andrew said, we're going to be getting the harrowing of Hades, or the harrowing of hell. It's fine to call it that, by the way. Specifically from the perspective of the people inside of hell. What was it like for them when Christ comes bursting in? Some of them did not have a good time.
0: Yeah, so Satan, death, sin, Hades, they all have opinions about the series of events. And we have their statements, as a matter of fact.
1: Yes, and it did not go well for them.
0: So you know what today also is?
1: Yes. I do know what today also is.
0: There's a lot of things going on today.
1: Happy name day to approximately 50%.
0: Yes, 50% of the men of the Antiochian Archdiocese, who are all named George, and about 20% of our parishes, all named George. And of course, there's a joke that in the Middle East, in particular, that all the parishes are named for St. George, and of course, all of the monasteries are named for Mar Elias. Everybody loves the prophet Elias there in the Middle East. So happy name day to the many Georges in my life. There's just a lot of you out there.
1: And happy name day, especially to young Master Roland. My oldest son is in fact named George, both after St. George and also after my grandfather of blessed memory.
0: Oh, so nice. You know what? And today also is the final day of Final day of broadcasting from the Great Tower of Podcasting.
1: You rhymed that. That's nice.
0: I did. I mean, what did you think could rhyme with podcasting? So I'm actually in a very kind of temporary setup here in the studio because my studio has been gutted. You can't see it because the camera's not pointed at the rest of the room, but the whole room is just filled with boxes. All of the beautiful icons and books and everything that are normally on the wall are just down, and it's very depressing. Even the podcasting table itself has been completely gutted of all of the blinky lights that used to greet me when I walked in, and no more blinky lights. So now it's just me and an Ethernet cable and a couple of other things here. So this is the final day of broadcast from this particular location here in Emmaus, Pennsylvania. I feel very sad. I've been here for 6 years. 6 years, Deacon Seraphim. Six years. This has been where I've been all day, 5 days a week, pretty much.
1: I remember when you moved into that place, you know.
0: Yeah.
1: I mean, I really hope that your next place is even better and more beautiful. It is unlikely that you'll be able to find another gate of the underworld over which to perch.
0: I mean, this is an actual gateway of the underworld. People sometimes think that I'm making that up, but I've mentioned this before, but for those of you who are tuning in for the very first time, which of course we know is a good, let's say 50% of you, I don't know, I'm going to guess. Those of you who are not named George, maybe. This building that I'm in, this was a furniture factory, but also and a place of selling furniture, but also downstairs, this was once a funeral home, and in the basement there was a crematorium. So when I say that I'm on top of a gateway to the underworld, a disused gateway to the underworld, I mean that in pretty much the most literal way possible,
1: but
0: without having some kind of gaping chasm beneath me.
1: Definitely a pagan gateway to the underworld due to the fact that it was a crematorium. Yeah,
0: exactly. Yeah. Exactly. Whew. So the question is, of course, you know, since there'll be an Orthodox priest who'll be leaving the premises and taking all of his holy icons and so forth with him, does that mean that the gateway will will pop open after
1: well, I leave. The best case scenario is you pave the way for a sort of Buffy situation in Emmaus, Pennsylvania after you leave. So we can all hope for that, I think.
0: I still believe in the Christy Swanson Buffy. I don't know about the rest of you, but she is the OG Buffy, and that's just the way that it is.
1: I'm very sorry to say I don't even know what you're talking about.
0: Are you serious?
1: Was there a movie before the series?
0: There was a movie before the series starring Christy Swanson, and that's actually the basis for the series.
1: That's crazy. I had no idea.
0: It was called Buffy. Yes.
1: Okay,
0: Buffy
1: so, I mean, while we're on this subject, Stargate the movie versus Stargate SG-1.
0: Stargate the movie is amazing. Amazing. There's so much about it. It's such a nerdy philological film.
1: Yes, yes.
0: Yes, yes, absolutely. And it gets the whole thing about pyramids being gateway to the heavens. Absolutely correct. All of that. I've watched a few episodes of SG-1.
1: You and Ancient Faith are officially on record as saying aliens built the pyramids. Can we just get that for the internet?
0: I'm not saying that aliens build the pyramids, but the point of the pyramids is to attract aliens. That's absolutely the case.
1: Ow. All right, I mean, people. You heard it here first.
0: That's what the Tower of Babel was. I mean,
1: producers, clip aliens, that without aliens. Context. No, no. Without context, producers, get this clipped. Let's get it now. All right. So, oh, boy. So I will say, actually, I really love SG-1. I love basically everything about it. I love also Stargate Atlantis. But I was recently rewatching the original Stargate movie, and I was like, this is pretty good movie.
0: I know. It's such pretty a nerdy movie. Film yeah. for being yeah. an action film at the same time. Yeah. Like, he's talking about dialects of some kind of ancient, you know, pharaonic Egyptian. Tongue yeah, yeah, or whatever. Yeah, yeah, I know. Yeah, it's yeah. just super great.
1: Yeah, it's fun stuff. All right, so today's episode is going to bring together three texts from three very different times and places, because the subtle hint which we are going to make today is that the belief of Christ's descent into Hades and the subsequent kicking down of its doors, the defeat of the devil, and the chaining of death, all these things are a universal Christian belief. This is what all Christians at all times have believed. If this is not something that your church teaches or believes, you should look into that. Maybe that might be something you want to check on. So what we're going to do is look at three different texts, and I will say this is, you know, I will just say I picked this out. We've done a lot of pagan stuff recently, which is great and fine, and I've really enjoyed it. But I thought for Bright Week, or now at this point for Paschaltide, you know, we should have done a St. George episode today. I'm very stupid. We should have, like, I should have scheduled a St. George episode for today. I'm sorry, people. I've let you all down, but you'll just have to be satisfied with the
0: defeat of death. I do have a dragon here. So.
1: So, I have a sword, so we could figure something out. all right. So, one of the reasons today, among many, one of the reasons I am an Orthodox Christian is because when I was doing my studies as an Anglo-Saxonist, I encountered in the Exeter manuscript one of the texts we'll be reading today, which is called The Descent into Hell. And I was really captivated by this idea, which I'd heard people mention when I was a child, but I, you know, it wasn't really something that was taught from the pulpit, that Christ had descended into Hades, that he descended into the underworld after his death. And the interesting thing is, you know, I would ask people about this in my old denomination. They were like, oh, yeah, that's probably right. You know, so it wasn't like something that people were strongly against, which I found out later is kind of unusual within the Protestant context, especially in a Reformed context. We were kind of Reformed light, but in the Reformed context, you know, this is one of the doctrines that is explicitly rejected by the magisterial reformers, people like John Calvin. But I say all this to say, when I first read this, I was like, man, that is so great. That is incredible. That is awesome. Why have I never heard this from anybody? And then, you know, like, and the thing is, it's not like I hadn't heard the Apostles' Creed, which, you know, we don't use in the Orthodox Church, but there's nothing, not because there's anything wrong with it. It's just not the creed that we say together in the liturgy. But the Apostles' Creed, which is a very ancient creed, includes the line, he descended into hell, right? He descended into the infernus. And, but that would always just be explained away in various ways. And so when I first, which, by the way, This is so rambly. My exposure to the Apostles' Creed came at my grandmother's Methodist church, where they would say it together as part of Sunday morning worship. So whenever I was staying with my grandmother, which I did several weeks a year, I would go to church with her at the Methodist church, and they would say the Apostles' Creed. And I was like, oh, this is cool.
0: So but your grandmother is the one who liturgapilled you?
1: A little bit. And I will say, actually, my grandmother is, this is my paternal grandmother, Zanelle Frances Gober Jackson, is one of the greatest human beings that I've ever known. And certainly the reason that I am the person that I am today is in no small part due to her. Anything good we can give, because she was always the one who was encouraging me to write. She was the one encouraging me to read all these old stories that I was interested in. She was always giving me like things for art, things for, you know, to basically, she was the person who was really encouraging me to go and be something other than just like this Gothard kid. I don't know how else to say it.
0: Origin story identified.
1: Yes. So, and then her husband, George, my grandfather, is, you know, they were always so loving and kind to me. And I miss them every single day. And by the way, this last Tuesday, if you didn't know, in the Russian or the Slavic tradition was Radhanitsa. That's the day to go to your loved one's graves and sing to them, Christ is risen. So I hope some of you out there maybe did that. But in any case, when I walked into an Orthodox church for the first time, which is, you know, the parish that I ended up staying at, St. Seraphim in Dallas, up on the ceiling, there is a huge mural or huge fresco of the descent into Hades. And as soon as I saw the icon, which is the first time that I'd ever seen it, obviously it's a very iconic Orthodox image, but it was the pun intended, I guess. It was the first time I'd ever seen that image. And when I saw it, I was like, wait a minute, this is that thing. I know what that's depicting. And so this is, you know, to me, I mean, this is the whole thing, guys. This is the whole enchilada. It's, yeah. There's no point in being a Christian if this is not true.
0: I love, love, love the tale of Christ's descent into the underworld. I mean, it's got everything, right? It's a magnificent story of victory, of conquest, of beating down the devil, of the love of God entering into the darkest part of human experience, right? Which is the underworld, hell, Hades, you know? And it's just, I don't know. I try to make a practice of every year that I read the Gospel of Nicodemus, which we're going to be reading a little bit from today on Holy Saturday. I love this story so much that when I was trying to figure out how to end, this is not just a product placement, but I can't help it. When I was trying to figure out how to end my book, The Lord of Spirits, I was like, okay, what would kind of be the big slam dunk at the end of this book I'm trying to write, where I'm trying to convey to people the mythic world of the scriptures? And I realized this is the only story that could possibly do it. And instead of trying to tell my own version of it, I just took, you know, a big excerpt from the Gospel of Nicodemus and kind of modernized the language a little bit, so it was a little bit more accessible to people. And that's the end of the book. That's the conclusion of the book, is Christ's descent into the underworld and his defeat of the devil and his bringing out the righteous ones into paradise. I don't know. I get teared up every time I read it. It was very hard for me when I was recording the audiobook version of the book just to read that section, because I get teared up so much every time I read it because of just the glory of the story and the love of God for us that's expressed in it. So
1: I had
0: this is some great stuff.
1: I had the experience this year of serving a funeral on Holy Monday. And obviously, of course, you'll know, and those of you who are Orthodox who have been to a few funerals in your life, you'll know that the service of a funeral is, the structure is the same as basically the structure of the matins for of Lamentations that we do for Holy Saturday, right? Which has like all of this. I mean, it's all, yeah, very similar structure. And all I can say is, like, doing it in Holy Week, it just hit different. It just hit different. Mm. And this kind of, because we did a funeral for this, you know, beloved, you know, for this member of our congregation, Valentina. And then a few days later, we did a funeral for Christ. But there's no point in doing the funeral for Valentina unless Christ did what we're about to describe.
0: Yeah.
1: Right? Because otherwise there's no hope. Otherwise there's no freedom from death.
0: Have you ever done a Bright Week funeral?
1: No, I have not.
0: Those are pretty amazing.
1: That's what I've heard.
0: It's pretty slamming. Yep. It's been years and years since I did one, because thank God the parish that I served, you know, was relatively young. And so we didn't have a huge number of funerals.
1: It's kind of the same, but we've had two funerals in the just last few weeks. So it's kind of unusual for us. All right. So today we're taking these three texts from very different times and places, reading them in excerpt mostly, because otherwise we'd be here all day. The first one is going to come from the 4th century and from the Syriac tradition, which is where all of the weird and cool stuff is found. This is because in large part, and this is not, obviously I'm not running down any other, you know, parts of the ancient church when I say this, but in large part, the Syriac tradition preserves the kind of the more, let's say, like Semitic heart of things. And so they are, they you know, very often they sort of carry this stuff forward in a way that's like unfiltered through like a Western perspective. I don't know how else to say it.
0: And I mean, and honestly, like, you know, this is Antiochian tradition.
1: This
0: is at the heart. And Antioch really still has this sense. There's something about the Antiochian voice, particularly when you're dealing with people who are from the Middle East, that's all there. You know, this is at the very, very heart of all of this. Yeah. You know, it's not the kind of philosophical voice that you get
1: that's right.
0: is from the Greek tradition. It's different. It's different. It's beautiful. It's also Orthodox, and Orthodox in a very different way, and also just as ancient, in some cases more ancient.
1: Yes, in many cases,
0: a lot of the stuff that people are used to. Yeah.
1: So I love the poetry from this tradition, in large part because it feels so much like just reading the Bible. Like it feels like you're reading the Psalms. You know, it's coming out of the same.
0: Absolutely.
1: It's just the same breath, next syllable, right? And so the poetry we're going to read today comes from St. Ephrem the Syrian, who most of you are hopefully familiar with, one of the greatest poets, if not the greatest poet of all time. He was a deacon, by the way, so don't let those presbyters get you down, fellow deacons. He was a deacon in the church.
0: Does it say in the scriptures, you know, if anyone would be first among you, let him be your deacon?
1: That's right. That is what it says.
0: That's what it says, right?
1: Yeah. Yes. Yeah. So St. Ephrem was a deacon at the church in Nisibis, which is a city there in Syria. And he was a poet. He's one of the most prolific hymnographers and poets, not just in church history, but in history, period. He has written more poetry than has ever been, certainly than has ever been translated into English. We're talking hundreds and hundreds of thousands of lines of poetry. Mm. And a lot of it was used antiphonally in church. A lot of it was also used, as homilies. Like this idea of a metrical homily is a very Antiochian Syrian kind of an idea, which if you can imagine, like the sermon is also chanted with a refrain. Obviously, the most famous example of this would be like St. Romanos, another great Syrian, you know, Semitic hymnographer. St. Romanos the Melodist, Kantakion on the Nativity is a metrical homily, actually, in that same style. St. Ephrem probably invented the idea of the hymn as we think about it today, as in, you know, like you have hymns for days, hymns for feasts, because what happened was during the 4th century, with Arianism kind of raging across the empire, one of the things that the Arians would do is they would compose hymns about Arianism, basically, and set them to sort of catchy tavern tunes. Martin Luther will later use the same tactic. So, again, make of that what you will. I don't know. But,
0: I have to say, since you mentioned this with the Arians,
1: yes,
0: one of the elements of the life of St. John Chrysostom that is lesser known is that when he was the Archbishop of Constantinople, besides, actually, I just have to mention this since I'm talking to you right here, it is known that he brought Gothic priests to do liturgy in Gothic, in Constantinople, in order to try to convert Arians, who are largely Goths in Constantinople, to Orthodoxy. But also, one of the things that he did is he got money from the emperor and from donors and stuff to outfit his altar servers and his choirs with the best possible kinds of robes and vestments and a liturgical processional stuff, you know. And the reason that he did this is so that he could have them marching through the streets of Constantinople singing their songs in a kind of epic late 4th, early 5th century battle of the bands.
1: Nice.
0: Whose purpose was basically to defeat Arianism through a kind of spectacular use of church music. Listen, literally spectacular.
1: Americans will have a hard time grasping this, but it is a legitimate tactic to outbling the heretics.
0: Yeah. So absolutely. So tastefully. You know, don't call Episcopi Vagantes on us.
1: Yes,
0: you know,
1: don't
0: your
1: do
0: hat,
1: that.
0: Your hat tilted the wrong way or whatever.
1: Yes.
0: But
1: the vestments never fit.
0: But investments never quite fit. This is something he did. This Constantinopolitan Battle of the Bands, Chrysostom, the man. I mean, it's just...
1: Yes, he was the guy. Yeah. Another great Antiochian.
0: That's right. You're welcome, Constantinople.
1: Yeah, that's right. What is said is that Saint Ephrem, inspired by the Holy Spirit, he's one of the saints who is called the Harp of the Holy Spirit. Inspired by the Holy Spirit, he began to compose hymns in defense of the doctrine of the Holy Trinity, and his hymns were so much better and so much more beautiful than the songs of the Arians that people stopped singing the Arians and they started singing Saint Ephrem's. Now, there's a lot of other interesting things about Saint Ephrem. I could say a lot about him. I have over here in this corner, I have a bunch of poet saints, and Saint Ephrem chief among them. The community that he lived in was kind of a proto-monastic community. It's very interesting in a lot of respects. But anyway, not going to talk about all that today. Saint Ephrem lived for a while in the city of Nisibis, and while he was there, the city was under basically constant attack by the Persians, like kind of over and over again over the course of several years. So while living in Nisibis, he composes a series of hymns, basically when the city is under siege, called the Nisibine Hymns. And the first set of them is mostly focused on just various aspects of prayer. He's just sort of his prayerful meditations, things he's composing for use in church while the city's under siege. But towards the middle of them, he sort of switches to themes specifically about the death and the passion and the resurrection of Christ. And so that's what we're going to be reading from today. We're going to excerpt two hymns today, and they are usually called hymns 35 and 41, not very catchy. In these two hymns, these hymns are dramatic dialogues between sin, death, and the devil. And they're all sort of lamenting and arguing as they kind of try to reckon with what Christ's death and the various implications of that have done to their dominion. They are full of scriptural references, and also they are kind of funny in a kind of dark humor sort of a way, which well accords with my Germanic soul. So the second text we're going to read today, speaking of which, is the Old English poem known as the Descent into Hell. This is from the Exeter Book, as I mentioned earlier. That's a 10th century manuscript that is one of our most important surviving collections of Anglo-Saxon poetry. And the poem that we have is, as in so many cases when it comes to Anglo-Saxon poetry, just a fragment. The beginning is lost, but what we still have remaining is quite remarkable. It begins with the myrrh-bearing women going to the tomb, and then it shifts to what's happening in hell as they're coming to the tomb. John the Baptist is kind of rallying all the saints in Hades, waiting for his kinsmen to arrive, and then Christ enters and John greets him, and it's totally beautiful and very heartbreaking. And then the third thing we're going to read is going to be some long excerpts from the Gospel of Nicodemus, also sometimes called the Acts of Pilate. This is one of the most important and widespread apocryphal texts in the Christian tradition. And here I just have to very briefly say, I'm not going to explain because Father Andrew has another podcast for this, but just to very briefly say, It is not correct to say the Gospel of Nicodemus was rejected as scripture, but rather it is correct to say that it was accepted as apocrypha.
0: Yeah.
1: And those are two different things.
0: Yeah.
1: Right? And the Gospel of Nicodemus is certainly considered authoritative or demonstrative of an authoritative tradition which already exists in the church, which is, you know, this descent of Christ, tradition of Christ descent into Hades.
0: It's a dramatization of the various kinds of traditions about Christ's entrance into the underworld. And of course, as you mentioned, John the Forerunner's, you know, time in the underworld. Which I have to say, by the way, I actually talk to Orthodox Christians and they don't know this sometimes. I say, you know, It is a belief of the church that John the Forerunner entered the underworld and preached the gospel there. It's written in the hymns for John the Forerunner. You're like, it's right there. So, you know.
1: Yep. Yep.
0: What can I say?
1: All right. So we're going to begin with Nisibene hymn number 35, which is the dialogue between sin, death, and the devil. And, you know, our three main enemies, actually. And we get to see how they feel about what's going on. So the thing to know about all of St. Ephrem's hymns is that they have a refrain. So there's a verse that would be chanted by a single cantor or sometimes by the priest or the bishop, whoever's preaching that day. And then there's a refrain which would be sung in response by the choir, by the congregation. So, Father Andrew, if you would take the voice of Sin, Death, and the Devil, I will take the refrain of the church.
0: Okay. The voice made proclamation, and they gathered and came, the hosts of the evil one together with his ministers. The army of the tares was gathered all together, for they saw that Jesus had triumphed, to the grief of all them on the left hand, for there was none of them but had been tormented. They began one by one to relate all whatsoever they had endured. Sin and hell were terrified, death trembled, and the dead rebelled, and Satan, because sinners, rebelled against him.
1: Glory to you, because the evil one saw you and was troubled.
0: Sin cried aloud. She gave counsel to her sons, to the demons and the devils, and unto them she said, Legion, the head of your ranks, is not. The sea has swallowed him and his company, and likewise ye, my sons, if you despise, this Jesus will destroy you. You who in a snare took Solomon, it is therefore a reproach to you that you should be overcome by his disciples, takers of fish and ignorant men, for lo, they have taken the draught of men, which had been taken by us.
1: Glory to you, because the evil one saw you and was troubled.
0: This is great above all evils, says the evil one, concerning our Savior. For this suffices him not that he has spoiled us, but likewise on us he's begun retribution for Jonah, son of Amittai. On Legion, therefore, yes, on Legion, therefore, he was avenging him. When he seized and cast him into the sea, Jonah emerged after 3 days and came up. But Legion, yea, not after a long season, for the depth of the sea closed upon him at the command.
1: I gotta just, I think, stop and explain that stanza there. So,
0: yeah.
1: The devil is saying, not only has Christ begun despoiling us, but he has begun revenge for the saints. So, who is being avenged in this particular case? Jonah,
0: right?
1: The prophet.
0: Yes,
1: Jonah, and notice, was swallowed up by death for 3 days.
0: Exactly.
1: Yeah.
0: And notice, you know, it's Jonah going into the depths of the abyss, right? And then it says that Legion, that the sea closed over Legion.
1: What's Legion? This is the gospel with the pigs, you guys.
0: Exactly. This is Christ and the gospel with the pigs. It's not just a bunch of pigs drowning in a pond. It's sending the demons into the underworld. I keep telling people this, and they're like, where are you getting that from? The church fathers, you know, like St. Ephrem. This is literally what he's saying here. So,
1: yes.
0: Yeah.
1: Yes. So He basically, they're talking about the fact that even before Christ's own descent into Hades, he's already despoiling death and also avenging the saints in these various ways. So Jonah was swallowed up, but emerged, you know, which is to say Jonah went into death. Does this mean that Jonah died? I don't know. What does it mean to go into death? You guys tell me. But Jonah is swallowed up in the abyss. He's swallowed up by death. He's swallowed up by the Leviathan. And then 3 days he comes back. But Legion, the depths of the sea have closed over Legion, and he has not yet returned, right? To you be glory, because the evil one saw you and was troubled.
0: And here's the devil still speaking. I tempted him after his fast with pleasant bread, but he desired it not. To my grief, I strove to learn a psalm, that by his psalm I might take him as a prey. I paused and learned it a second time, but he made my second trial to be vain. I brought him up to a mountain and showed him all possessions. I gave them to him, and he was not moved. Better was it for me in the days of Adam, who gave me no great trouble in teaching him.
1: By the way, what is the psalm the devil tried to learn? Anybody out there want to take a guess? Does anybody remember? Does anybody remember the devil learning a psalm? Come on, chat, let's go. Bible sword drill, guys. Bible trivia time. Let's go.
0: Sword drill. Yes, sword drill. Woohoo. Well, that's a call out, boy.
1: Yeah.
0: Call back, I should say. Call back.
1: Yeah, if you understood that reference, you and I grew up the same way. Come on, somebody. It's Psalm 90. It's the Psalm of exorcism. Right, that the devil
0: that dwelleth
1: tried,
0: in the shadow of the Most High,
1: yes,
0: in the shelter of the God of
1: this. He says, you know, like, he will send his.
0: He shall
1: angels,
0: give his angels charge over you to yes, keep you in all your ways. Yeah,
1: and you will not dash your foot against a stone. Right, that's the psalm that the devil, who is the one, you know, who is the light, you know, the asp and the basilisk, who's going to be trampled on. That's the psalm that he tried to learn. Yeah. Like the devil is saying. You know, here's a psalm that's about exorcism and was actually used in ancient exorcisms. And it's still sometimes used in exorcisms in the Orthodox Church today.
0: Oh, I mean, well, and it's at the beginning of the funeral service because it's right. An exorcism psalm.
1: That's right. That's a good example. Yes. Also, if you consult the Great Book of Needs, there are some prayers in there and psalms in there for praying over somebody who is being tormented by an evil spirit. And this is one of the psalms which you read. So, it's also a psalm of the sixth hour because of the mention of the noonday devil and so on and so forth. We use the psalm a lot. All right. So you guys should know the psalm. This is a psalm of exorcism. And the devil is saying, to my grief, I even tried to learn the psalm so that I could lead Christ astray. This is how committed the devil was to the bit. Right. You know, you can imagine it's sort of physically painful for him to do this. But no. Better it was for me in the days of Adam, who gave me no great trouble in teaching him. Adam was a lot easier to work with. To you be glory, because the evil one saw you and was troubled.
0: The evil one ceased from his activity and said, a cause of idleness to me is this Jesus. For lo, the publicans and harlots take refuge in him. What work shall I seek for myself? I, who is master to all men, to whom shall I be a disciple? Sin again said, it must be that I forsake, therefore, and change from that which I am. For this Son of Mary, who has come as a new creation, has created mankind.
1: Man, this Jesus guy, he's even getting the publicans of the harlots. In other words, our easy food, our easy prey. They're now taking refuge in him. And of course, by the way, this the reference to being the Son of Mary is a reference to Christ's humanity. This is his humanity and his divinity here together.
0: Yep.
1: To you be glory, yep, because the evil one saw you and was troubled. All right, so we'll switch now, Father Andrew, so you don't have to do all the devil parts yourself. Gluttonous death lamented and said, I have learned fasting, which I use not to know. Lo, Jesus gathers multitudes, but as to me, in his feast, a fast is proclaimed for me. One man has closed my mouth, mine who have closed the mouths of many. Hell said, I will restrain my greed. Hunger, therefore, is mine. This man triumphs as at the marriage. When he chains the water into wine, so he changes the vesture of the dead into life. So now death is being made to fast.
0: To you be glory, because the evil one saw you and was troubled.
1: And moreover, God made a flood and washed the earth and purged her crimes. Fire and brimstone again he sent on her, that he might make white her stains. By fire he gave me the Sodomites, and by the flood the giants. He closed the mouth of the host of Sennacherib and opened the mouth of hell. These things and such as these I loved. But now, in the place of deadly visitations of justice, he has wrought in his son the quickening of the dead by grace.
0: To you be glory because the evil one saw you and was troubled.
1: By the way, you'll notice something totally absent from that verse. It's like, here's all these times God has judged humanity in the past, and death really enjoyed that. That was great for him. But now, instead, through his son, God has wrought the quickening of the dead by grace. Penal substitutionary atonement as an approach, totally absent from St. Ephraim.
0: Just not there.
1: Just BT dubs.
0: Just not there.
1: The prophets and the righteous men, said the evil one unto his companion, have been seen by me, and though their strength was exceeding mighty, there was in them a savor of that which is mine, for the stuff whereof the sons of man are made is near akin to our heaven. This man has clothed himself with the body of Adam, and is troubling us, for our leaven has no power on him. He is... sorry, it should have been leaven, not heaven. Our leaven has no power on him. He is man, therefore, and God, for his manhood in his Godhead, is intermingled. So this is the old leaven which is being thrown out and the new leaven coming in. Sorry.
0: Yeah. To you be glory because the evil one saw you and was troubled.
1: Adam was seen by me, that fountain from whence flowed all the races of men. His children has been sought out by me and proved one by one. Yet have I not seen from the beginning a man of whom one part was of God and the other half man? Moses, who shone in a splendor, I tempted again, and in his tongue I made him to err. But this man, yea, not in his mind, for pure exceedingly is the fountain of his thoughts.
0: To you be glory, because the evil one saw you and was troubled.
1: So, lots of things I love here in these excerpts that we've just read from hymns, the 35 and 41. Wait, that was just 35. Was that just 35? That was just
0: 35. Yep.
1: Okay. Just 35. Okay. We still have one more coming. That's right. Okay. So first of all, you'll notice that all of the imagery is just from the Bible. Everybody should, you know, out there should know or understand every single one of these references, right? So the setup here is basically that the three ancient enemies of mankind, sin, the death, and the devil, and sometimes Hades and death are spoken of. It's like, maybe are they two things? Are they one thing? Anyway, maybe a little interchangeable, but in any case, you have sin, death, and the devil / Hades. And each of them has a distinct grievance. So sin is humiliated that her sons, that is the passions, who once ensnared Solomon, are now being bested by fishermen.
0: The devil, it's like beneath her, you know, like these blue collar guys, you know, come on.
1: I used to pull kings and emperors. You telling me, you know, fishermen, like, what's up with this? The devil, he catalogs the temptations, as we read of Christ, bread after the fast, a psalm turns against them, all the kingdoms of the world. And none of these have worked. And he notes with something like kind of a wistful nostalgia, man, Adam was such an easier mark. And then, of course, you have death, the great glutton, who has swallowed up everything. And for the first time, he is being forced to learn fasting. The one who has closed the mouths of the multitudes, because everybody's mouth is closed when they are devoured by death. He now finds his own mouth closed for the first time, and he doesn't know what to do with this.
0: Yeah, and this imagery of, like, the humiliation of sin, who used to be able to snare, you know, people like Solomon, is simply a fulfillment of the prophecy of the Theotokos, you know, where she says that he is cast down the mighty from their thrones and exalted those of low degree. You know?
1: Yes, this prophecy is not exclusively about social justice. just want to maybe point this out for some of our friends out there. It's also not about that. Like,
0: yeah, I mean, like, it's primarily cosmic, but also, of course, in any way that other human beings are oppressing people,
1: right,
0: then they're participating in demonic acts.
1: Right.
0: And in any way that someone's bringing up other people, they're participating in the work of God.
1: Yeah. Yes. Right. Exactly. Then you have the weight really kind of concentrates on stanzas 8 and 9, the last two stanzas that we read here, where you see the devil making what is almost like an involuntary confession of faith, because, of course, even the demons believe and they tremble. He says he's tested every child of Adam and always found the same thing, that the creaturely stuff out of which human beings are made always gives him a way in. But Christ, even though he's made out of that creaturely stuff, he still has a full human nature. There's no way in. There's nothing. The leaven of sin has nowhere to work. This is the old leaven which is being thrown out so that the new leaven can be brought in, as St. Paul describes, as also Christ. Yep. So it's the evil one here that St. Ephrem has actually articulating with precision the faith of Chalcedon, that is the doctrine of the two natures of Christ, Christ being fully man and fully God. The divine nature has so entirely permeated the human one that now the devil's usual tools are totally useless. So it's quite extraordinary.
0: Yeah.
1: All right. Let's do a little bit then from hymn number 41 now, which is where we're going to get the actual kicking in of the doors.
0: All right.
1: Start again, Father.
0: I love this part. The evil one said, I fear him, even Jesus, lest he destroy my arts. For lo, I am thousands of years old, and never have I had repose. I have seen nothing established that I have turned from and left. There has come one making the unchaste pure. There is sorrow since he has destroyed all that I had built. Many have been my labors and my teachings that I might cover all creation with all evils.
1: Blessed is he who came and laid bare the wiles of the crafty one.
0: Yeah, so what this stanza is saying is that the evil one, the devil, is he's not used to having anything he's done be thwarted.
1: Be undone,
0: like, he's basically, he's been, you know, winning the whole time is from his point of view. And now suddenly he's a loser, basically. Oh. You know. I matched my speed with the swift, and I outstripped them. I waged war. The tumult of multitudes was armor to me. In the tumult of the people I rejoiced, because it gave me ready room. For grievous is the onslaught of multitudes. By the strength of multitudes I raised a great mountain, a tower I stretched unto heaven. If they waged war with the height, how much more shall they conquer him whose warfare is on earth?
1: Blessed is he who came and laid bare the wiles of the crafty one.
0: Yeah, and of course, there's a reference there to the Tower of Babel. By the strength of the multitudes, I raised a great mountain, a tower I stretched unto heaven.
1: Right.
0: You know, just kind of showing it is an artificial mountain. This is what's going on there. A ziggurat, basically, you know, so amazing, amazing. All right. As time serves and as help offers, I wage war, but cautiously. The people used to hear that God is one. They made for themselves a multitude of gods. And when they saw the Son of God, they made haste to the one God, that as though confessing God, they might deny him, and as though in zeal might flee from him, so that they in all times perverse shall be found to be without God.
1: Blessed is he who came and laid bare the wiles of the crafty one.
0: Yeah, so here these wiles are idolatry, right? It's about polytheism, about paganism.
1: But you also notice he says the people used to hear that God is one.

0: Well, the devil is the voice of Unitarianism here.
1: Yes. Well, again, do this with this information what you will.
0: Yes.
1: Blessed is he who came and laid bare the wiles of the crafty one. All right. So,
0: indeed.
1: The servants of the evil one disputed with him, and they refuted his words with their rejoinder. They're basically saying, you know, but lo, Elisha brought the dead to life and conquered the death in the upper chamber and brought to life the widow's son. Lo, now is he in bondage in Sheol. Actually, yes, right. So you notice they're not saying Elijah is in bondage in Sheol because he is not.
0: Right.
1: But Elisha is like, well, listen, Elisha raised the dead and then he died. But because the reasoning of the evil one was very powerful, the devil is quite smart after all, with their own words, he refuted their words. He says, how has Elisha been overcome? Lo, in Sheol, he brought the dead to life by his very bones.
0: Mm. Yeah. Blessed is he who came and laid bare the wiles of the crafty one.
1: If Elisha, who was of small power, was great in might in the midst of Sheol, and if so be he brought one dead to life therein, how many dead then will be raised therein by the death of Jesus the Mighty? Hence, even from this, consider how much greater, therefore, is Jesus than we, my comrades, for lo, by his craftiness he deceived you, and you suffice not to determine his greatness when you compared him to the prophets.
0: Blessed is he who came and laid bare the wiles of the crafty one.
1: So, take the stanza and then the refrain together.
0: Yeah.
1: Jesus is craftier than the crafty one, right? He is trickier than the trickster. He's trickier than the devil, right?
0: Yeah.
1: He is the one who has outsmarted the devil and all the devil's wiles by doing the things that he's done and basically causing the demons to underestimate him. This is one of the ways, by the way, that the passion, the resurrection, the atonement, that these are talked about by the church fathers. You know, St. Gregory of Nyssa has this wonderful image in his catechetical sermon that the divinity of Christ, that the humanity of Christ is the bait, but his divinity is the hook. In other words, part of what's going on in the incarnation is a very, very tricky game that is being played, a move that's being pulled, right? That Christ is actually deceiving the devil, the demons, and forcing them to kind of play into his hand here. And St. Ephraim's kind of picking that up. Your consolations are of small power, said the evil one to them of his company. For he who brought Lazarus to life through death, how can death suffice against him? Sorry. He who brought Lazarus to life, though dead, how can death suffice against him? And if death conquers him, is it that he wills to be subdued unto him? And if so be he wills to be subdued, yea, fear greatly, for he dies not in vain. He has wrought in us great terror, lest when dying he may enter in to raise Adam to life.
0: Blessed is he who came and laid bare the wiles of the crafty one.
1: Death looked forth from within his den and marveled when he saw our Lord crucified. And he said, O raiser of the dead, to life, where are you? You shall be to me for meat instead of the sweet Lazarus, whose savior, lo, it is still in my mouth, Jairus's daughter shall come and shall see this, your cross. The widow's son gazes on you. A tree caught Adam for me. Blessed be the cross, which is caught for me, the son of David.
0: Blessed is he who came and laid bare the wiles of the crafty one.
1: So death is like, oh man, I got him. This guy has been giving me all this trouble. And now all those people he raised from the dead, they're going to look on him and see him dying. A tree caught Adam. Now the tree of the cross has caught this guy. I've got him in my clutches.
0: Yeah.
1: Death opened his mouth and said, have you not heard, O son of Mary, how Moses was great and excellent above all, became a god and wrought the works of God, slew the firstborn and saved the firstborn, turned aside the pestilence from the living. To the mount I went up with Moses, and he whose glory be blessed gave him to me from hand to hand. For however great the son of Adam becomes, dust he is, and to his dust returns, because he is of the ground.
0: Blessed is he who came and laid bare the wiles of the crafty one.
1: Satan came with his servants that he might see our Lord cast into Sheol and might rejoice with death his counselor. And he saw him sorrowful and mourning because of the dead who at the voice of the firstborn lived and came forth thence even from Sheol. The evil one arose to console death his kinsmen.

0: not destroyed as much as you were able. Even as Jesus is in your midst, to your hand shall come they that have lived and that live. So they
1: blessed
0: really...
1: Blessed is he who came and laid bare the wiles of the crafty one.
0: Yeah, so they really, really think that they got him here.
1: Yeah, yeah.
0: Open for us to see him, yea, and mock him, and let us answer and say, where is your power? For lo, 3 days have passed for him. And let us say to him, O you of 3 days, who raised Lazarus when he had lain 4 days, raise your own self. Death opened the gates of Sheol, and there shone from it the splendor of the face of our Lord. And like the men of Sodom, they were smitten. They groped and sought the gate of Sheol, which they had lost.
1: And blessed is he who came and laid bare the wiles of the crafty one.
0: So hymn number 41 here kind of deepens the drama, right, with some new characters. And these are the demons, Satan's servants, right? And trying to console him and be like, ah, listen, even great prophets like Elijah, they've died and gone down to Sheol. And Satan is actually demolishing their arguments. He says, listen, Elisha raised the dead from inside Sheol by his bones alone. Why do you think things are going to be better with Jesus? And eventually, in stanza 12, Satan kind of says what he's worked out, that if he wills to be subdued, that is, if Christ is allowing himself to die, you should be very afraid, because Christ would not do that in vain. Like, he's got to have a purpose for this. He's figured out too late, actually, that the death of Christ is a trap, and they're inside the trap, that it's too late, that they themselves have set this whole thing in motion, and now they cannot stop it. Yeah. And the contrast here with the character of death in stanza 13 is almost kind of slapsticky. Like, death is still licking his fingers after Lazarus. And he's like, man, I still got the taste of Lazarus in my mouth. And the idea here, by the way, is like a glutton or a gourmand, or let's say somebody like at a wine tasting, where you're like, you're tasting just a taste, and then you immediately spit it out so you don't get full too fast. That's the idea. So the death is like, yeah, I had Lazarus in my mouth a little bit. He was juicy and tasty, and then it's fine. I spit him out. I vomited him up. You know, death is kind of like bulimic here, right? He's like, I vomited him up so that I have more room for Jesus. So bring me the main course, right?
1: Yeah.
0: And he's entirely unaware that he is in real trouble here. And of course, you know, the refrain in this hymn has shifted. As blessed is he who comes and lays bare the wiles of the evil one, or the crafty one, because, you know, it's a mirror, right? The parallelism is that Christ is actually the crafty one. His wiles have defeated their wiles. He's defeated and exposed them and stripped them of their pretense. What the enemy relied on is made visible as being a lie, and in fact, a lie all along. And so when the door opens, then their blindness turns into real blindness. They become like the men of Sodom, struck blind, groping around before the face of the Lord, as sinners perish from the face of the Lord. Right.
1: Yeah, this idea that Jesus tricked the devil is really common in the hymns of the church. It's everywhere. Often references to, like, him being, you know, his body being the bait that was put on a hook.
0: Right.
1: You know, this idea that, or even, I mean, St. John Chrysostom uses, like, hell took a body and met God. It's like, surprise.
0: Right.
1: You know, this is one of these things that is not explicit in the scriptures, not easy to read in the scriptures, but it is universally part of the way that the early church understands what's going on.
0: Right? The thing
1: because,
0: is,
1: and it only makes sense because it makes sense, total sense, because if God is omnipotent, right? If Jesus is God, then that means there's no point in the whole story that there's any actual risk.
0: Right. Yeah.
1: It's not like it. Right. So that means that if you think there is risk, that's because you're fooled by the one who's controlling the whole thing, the one who's actually in charge, the one who is the all-powerful one.
0: I mean, I would argue that this is definitely how St. Paul talks about it, especially in 1 Corinthians. There's definitely maybe some later readings of St. Paul. You can see Father Stephen DeYoung's published works about this that kind of obscure this and make St. Paul about other things. But definitely this idea that the thing that is being accomplished, right, this defanging of the devil, right, this...
1: Oh,
0: this,
1: sure.
0: But even that, he says, you know, if the powers of this world had known the secret of the incarnation, he says, then they would not have crucified the Lord of glory. St. Paul says the powers of this world, he does not ever mean Caesar. He means the real powers of the world, right? In other words, the demons. Like, if they had realized who Christ was, what he was doing in the incarnation, then they would not have crucified the Lord of glory.
1: Yeah, I think so many of the misreadings of Scripture or the sort of innovation in reading of Scripture that gets away from what the early church believed is frankly because people just don't think that the stuff that the Bible describes is real. That the unseen world is real. You know, it's this kind of either Gnosticism or Manichaeism or I don't know what, but it's something that just doesn't want the unseen stuff to be real, except we'll have this little box full of God where these unseen things happen. But none of the rest is, you know, it's... It's all real, kids. It's
0: all real. It's all
1: real. The stuff the Bible says, you can go ahead and believe everything in the Bible.
0: Yes.
1: It's okay. I give you permission.
0: Yeah. All right. So our next bit here, our next piece is going to be the Old English Harrowing of Hell. As I mentioned, this is from the 10th century Exeter book, although the poem itself is, as in many such cases, is almost certainly older. There is reason to believe, actually, by the way, Father Andrew, that this poem was used liturgically in Anglo-Saxon England on Holy Saturday.
1: Really?
0: That is probably the purpose for which it was composed. So, and I think a good analog to this would be like our poetic canons. You know, the same way that they, you know, very often tell stories that kind of comment on the hidden reality of what's happening at this feast, right? Or sometimes will expand or comment on a biblical text, or especially the poetic canons for the feast. This seems to have been composed in a similar way for use at the Holy Saturday liturgy. As far as I know, this is one of those things which was completely lost at the Norman conquest. Thanks a lot, William. It is totally, in fact, very rad. So, why don't we just... by the way, the translation today is not mine. This translation was already done by the great Eleanor Parker, who's a wonderful Anglo-Saxonist and has written some pretty cool books, especially one called... what is it called? It's not Sounding the Seasons. I've got it back over here somewhere. She wrote a great book about the Anglo-Saxon church here. You guys can just go search on Amazon. But I strongly endorse that book. And anyway, so she did this translation, so we're just going to read her translation today. And I'll let you begin, Father Andrew. I'm sure many times in your life you have sung some version of "Very early in the morning, before the break of day, the women came bearing spices," etc., etc. So that's where we're going to pick up.
1: Alrighty. Before dawn, those noble women began to prepare themselves for the journey. The company of men knew that the prince's body was enclosed in an earthen tomb. The sorrowful women wanted for a while to mourn with weeping the prince's death, to grieve with lamentation. The place of rest had grown cold. Bitter was the journey of death. But brave was the man whom they would meet rejoicing at the tomb. Mary came, mourning at daybreak, summoned with her a second daughter of man. The two of them sought, sorrowful, the victorious Son of God, alone in the earthen tomb where they knew the men of the Jews had enclosed him. They thought that he would have to lie in the grave alone on that Easter night. But something very different would those women know when they returned on their way. Before dawn, there came a throng of angels. The joy of the host surrounded the Savior's tomb. Open was the earthen vault. The prince's body received the breath of life. The ground shook. Hell dwellers laughed. The young warrior awoke, dauntless from the dust. Majesty arose, victorious and wise.
0: By the way, we're told here that the woman who's come to mourn is Mary. This is the mother of God, the Theotokos. And so here you see this very interesting survival all the way in Anglo-Saxon England of the ancient tradition that the mother of God never left the tomb and was in fact the first person to receive the good news of the resurrection, which is St. Gregory Palamas will say is a truth which is hidden in the Gospels. You can go read his homily on it. But obviously the place where this survives in our tradition most explicitly is in the hymn, which we're singing a lot of right now, hopefully. The angel cried to the lady full of grace, right?
1: I mean, it's also in the Plagal II Resurrectional Apologetikon, you know, that it's Greet the Virgin. Is in that hymn. So this is sung at least once every 8 weeks. Well, every 8 weeks.
0: You know? Greet the Virgin.
1: I'm sure your translation is a little bit different. Yeah.
0: Well, yes, we don't call it the Plagal II Apologetikon. We call it tone six.
1: Tone six.
0: But yes, you are definitely more correct. I mean, yeah, we the way that we sing it is thou dost greet the Virgin granting life, O Christ our God, glory to thee. So yeah, there you go. All right, so what I want to point out about the opening of this poem is the way that it echoes other old English poems. So you have the women here, the myrrh-bearing women led by the Theotokos, thinking about Christ lying Anna in that eorthern, that is alone in the earthen tomb, right? Alone in the cairn, right? Which is very much also how the Dream of the Rood, a poem you and I have talked about other places, maybe not on this podcast, though we'll probably come back around to it at some point. The way that the Dream of the Rood imagines Christ being alone in the tomb after his followers have departed, resta he there maite werode. He rested there with a little company, that is just the people who stayed with him. And the mourning women who go out on the hour in Uchtan, in the hour before the dawn, right, they could almost be the sisters of one of the most memorable voices in the Exeter book, which is, of course, the woman in the Wife's Lament, another one of the short elegiac poems which survives to us from Anglo-Saxon England, who is lamenting a husband who's fallen in war. And it says, she says of herself, separated from her Lord, that she suffers sorrow before the dawn, Uchtkere. And so the word, the poem, that the poem uses here for Christ's tomb, by the way, is just eorthern, which is the idea of an earthen vault. This is the kind of dwelling that the woman in the Wife's Lament also dwells in, an earthen chamber beneath an oak tree. And so it's a very... we should probably do more Anglo-Saxon poetry soon, but the woman in the Wife's Lament, her situation is very odd, and it definitely has provoked a lot of discussion. But if you're an Anglo-Saxon monk reading this manuscript in the monastery, I suspect that you would see a lot of parallels between her and Mary mourning at the break of day. Now, at this point, the poem shifts suddenly, literally in the middle of the line, to where John and the other hell dwellers in this context doesn't mean demons, it means the righteous in Hades.
1: Yeah, this would be a good moment to just point out that hell is simply the Germanic word for the underworld.
0: Right.
1: It is hell equals Hades equals Sheol.
0: Yes.
1: These are all the same land of the underworld, and the people who are in hell at this point in the story include righteous people, because the righteous are in the underworld, because the harrowing of Hades has not yet happened.
0: Right.
1: So get out of our heads this idea that hell is the place of the damned.
0: Yes.
1: Especially before the resurrection of Christ, hell is not the place of the damned. Hell is the place of the dead.
0: Yes.
1: It's simply the place of the dead.
0: Yes. Right. Yes. So it is okay to use the terms interchangeably when we're talking about what, you know, Christ did on Holy Saturday. It's totally fine, you guys. It's totally fine.
1: Absolutely. All right.
0: So the man John, this is John, the forerunner. The man John spoke to the inhabitants of hell, rejoicing, explained boldly to the crowd about his kinsman's coming. Our Savior promised me when he chose to send me on this journey that he would seek me again after 6 months. So St. John is born 6 months before Christ and dies 6 months before Christ. Lord of all people, now that time is past, I full expect and believe that today the Lord will come in search of us, the victorious Son of God. Then the Lord of mankind hastened to his journey, though shield of the heavens wanted to destroy and demolish the walls of hell, to carry off the people of the city, most righteous of all kings. In that battle he gave no thought for helmeted warriors, nor would he bring mail-clad soldiers to the gates of that fortress. But the locks fell apart, the barriers from the city, and the king rode in. The Lord of all people pressed onward, the host's glory gift. The exiles thronged together, each wanting to see the victorious Son. Adam and Abraham, Isaac and Jacob, many brave men, Moses and David, Isaiah and Zechariah, many patriarchs, and a great gathering of heroes, a host of prophets, a throng of women, many virgins, countless numbers of people. Then John saw the victorious Son of God coming with royal majesty to hell. The mourning man perceived the journey of God himself. He saw the doors of hell brightly shining, which had been locked long ago, shrouded in darkness. The thane was full of joy.
1: I love that John is the thane of Christ.
0: He's the thane, yeah.
1: That's cool.
0: I mean, this is the sort of reframing the story of Christ as is so constantly done in this sort of like Old English, but also like Old Saxon continuum of old Germanic poetry about the Gospels. Christ is being framed as the chieftain, right? And his followers are his thanes, and he is victorious, right?
1: Yeah, cool stuff. So, all right. John greets his kinsmen on behalf of himself and all the multitude dwelling in hell. Then the leader of the stronghold's inhabitants boldly called out, courageous before the crowd, and spoke to his kinsmen and welcomed him with words, "Thanks be to you, our Lord, for you chose to seek us out. Now we are languishing in these bonds. Though the enemy ensnares many brotherless exiles, he is everywhere hostile. There is no one so closely kept in cruel fetters or bitterly bound in painful chains that he may not easily find courage if he trusts in his Lord's loyalty, that he will release him from his bonds. So we all trust in you alone, my Lord, so dear."
0: And then at this point in his speech of exaltation, John will turn and address praises to the Archangel Gabriel and to the Mother of God. He says, "Oh, Gabriel, how wise and keen you are." Remember, of course, Gabriel is intimately involved in not just the circumstances of Christ's conception and birth, but also those of the forerunner. Mm-hmm. "Oh, Gabriel, how wise and keen you are, merciful and mindful and mild, wise in your wits and perceptive in your words." By the way, this is how you would describe a good counselor or a good warrior. "That you showed when you brought to us the boy in Bethlehem. Long we had waited, sitting in sorrow, yearning for peace, happiness, and hope. For when we would hear God's word speak from his own mouth, O Mary, you bore for us a courageous king when you brought to us that child in Bethlehem. We, trembling behind the gates of hell, had to wait in cruel bonds."
1: So then he goes on to describe their mourning in hell and the rejoicing of their captors in the exiles' pain. And he laments for Jerusalem. And then the poem closes with his appeal to Christ. "Now I, deep in tribulations, implore our Savior, you are the Lord Christ. Have mercy upon us, maker of mankind. You, for the love of mankind, sought your mother's womb, victorious Lord God, not for your own need, ruler of nations, but for the mercies which you to mankind have so often shown when they were in need of grace. You can embrace the habitations of all peoples, and you, mighty Lord, can count the sands of the sea best of all kings. And so I implore you, our Savior, by your infancy, best of kings, and by the wounds, Lord of hosts, your rising joy of princes, and by Jordan and Judea, we too bathed in that stream together, sprinkle with water, Lord of hosts, all dwellers in the stronghold with a joyful spirit, as you and John in the Jordan, with your baptism, inspired with joy all this earth. Thanks be to the Lord for this forever." I love that John the Forerunner has kind of the big voice in this. You
0: know.
1: He's the voice. He's the voice. He's the voice of the one.
0: They really liked him in Anglo-Saxon England. I mean, like, all Christians should love and venerate him. And historically they have, although he did not loom very large in my own upbringing, other than, you know, sort of like his role at the beginning of the story, you know, just sort of,
1: sure.
0: and then he dies and we sort of forget about him, you know, but, I really do love, there's a deep, deep Anglo-Saxon affection, because basically functionally the role that John is taking here, to cast this in like medieval terms, is that John becomes the herald, which is literally what a forerunner means, by the way,
1: yeah,
0: you guys.
1: Yeah.
0: It's like, and it's the guy that goes ahead of the main guy, right? To announce stuff, right? So he announces his earthly ministry, and then he goes down to Hades to announce to those, you know, in the underworld that he's coming. And now that he's there, you know, he does what a herald is supposed to do, which is to give like a really great speech, which recounts the deeds of his lord and also praises the other members of the court. And that is what you have happening here, right? Remember, kids, it is the kingdom of heaven.
1: That's right.
0: Which implies a king and then a bunch of other people, right?
1: Yeah.
0: All right. So anyway, I just love this. Like I said, this account really captured my imagination. The thing is, like, now reading it as an Orthodox Christian, especially with like having all of Holy Week and Bright Week behind me, I'm like, well, duh, yeah, obviously, right. This is what everybody. But I cannot overstate how to a, like a sort of spiritually starving Baptist. An image like this is so just great. Totally game changing. It is totally mind blowing.
1: Yeah,
0: mind blowing.
1: So, all right, so now we're going to talk about the Gospel of Nicodemus, aka the Acts of Pontius Pilate.
0: And do you want to tell us a little bit about the frame narrative here,
1: Father? I do. I super do. It's so fun and intriguing. So, in this text, which everyone should just read, it's free on the internet. You can just read it. If you happen to have a copy of my book, The Lord of Spirits, it's at the very end, you know. But it's also on the internet. So, what's happening prior to the part we're about to read is that the Sanhedrin are gathering together in Jerusalem, and they're trying to kind of figure out what has just happened with all of all the stuff that's, you know, the Lord's passion, his resurrection, all this kind of stuff, and what's the deal with Christianity spreading and all this. And so they're talking together, and then you get Nicodemus, the secret disciple of Jesus, who says, who's trying to convince the Sanhedrin of what has really gone on and of the resurrection and so forth. And they don't believe him. And he says, look, you guys remember when Jesus was crucified and all these people came out of their tombs and we saw them? You guys remember that? And of course, they're like, yes, okay, we remember that. And so he says, look, there's two of them, two of those people who came out of their tombs, who were sons of Simeon, Simeon the righteous, who takes Jesus into his arms as a little child. That's Simeon. Sons of Simeon. They're living down in this nearby town by themselves in a house, and all they do is pray, right? They're just praying and fasting until, you know, the end of days, and they won't talk to anybody. But I think if we adjure them in the name of the living God to come here and tell us what they saw in the underworld when all of this was going down, I think you'll be very convinced by that. So that's basically the way that it goes. And so they go and they fetch these two guys and they say, you know, tell us what you saw. And they're like,
0: by the way, does this remind anybody of another apparently ancient story which survived in Anglo-Saxon poetry that we've maybe covered on this channel? Anybody?
1: I'm blanking suddenly myself.
0: Do you remember in the episode in Andreas?
1: Oh, yeah, sure.
0: Yeah, when the patriarchs are resurrected and come and talk to the scribes and Pharisees. Yeah. This is that kind of a thing.
1: Yeah.
0: Which, of course, Christ is gesturing at when he says, like, if they didn't listen to Moses and the prophets, they will also not listen though one rose from the dead.
1: From the dead. Yeah, exactly. Yeah. So these two sons, they basically say, look, we swore that we wouldn't talk about what we saw there. We were told not to talk about it. But they say, look, in the name of the living God, you must tell us. And so they accept, obviously, the authority of the Sanhedrin to give them that kind of charge. And so then this is the story that they tell. So the idea is that they're down there with the rest of the righteous, and they see what happens during the crucifixion and then Holy Saturday. So that's the frame narrative for this story.
0: All right.
1: So,
0: and they are, by the way, the two guys that they go to find, Joseph knows of them because he's recently, it seems like he's recently helped bury them. And they're also from Arimathea. So that's okay, the that's right, sort of connection right, between right. those two yeah, guys. Yeah. So
1: yeah, that's right. Exactly. Exactly.
0: We, that is the saints who rose at Christ's descent into the underworld, were then in Hades with all who had fallen asleep since the beginning of the world. And at the hour of midnight, there rose a light as if of the sun and shone into these dark regions. And we were all lighted up and saw each other, because otherwise the underworld's quite lonely. And straightway, our father Abraham was united with the patriarchs and the prophets, and at the same time they were filled with joy, and they said to each other, this light is from a great source of light. The prophet Isaiah, who was there present, said, this light is from the Father, and from the Son, and from the Holy Spirit, about whom I prophesied when yet alive, saying, the land of Zebulun and the land of Naphtali, the people that sat in darkness, have seen a great light. So we have this kind of reinterpretation, or let's say adding a layer of interpretation to this famous line from Isaiah. Then there came... Yes, you're going to get a lot more of that. So just buckle
1: up. A lot more of that, yeah.
0: Then there came into the midst another, an ascetic from the desert, and the patriarch said to him, who are you? And he said... I am John, the last of the prophets, who made the paths of the Son of God straight and proclaimed to the people repentance for the remission of sins. And the Son of God came to me, and I, seeing him a long way off, said to the people, behold, the Lamb of God who takes away the sin of the world. And with my hand I baptized him in the river Jordan. And I saw like a dove also the Holy Spirit coming upon him. And I heard also the voice of God, even the Father, thus saying, this is my beloved Son, in whom I am well pleased. And on this account he sent me also to you to proclaim how the only begotten Son of God is coming here, that whosoever shall believe in him shall be saved, and whosoever shall not believe in him shall be condemned. On this account, I say to you all, in order that when you see him, you may all adore him, that now only is for you the time of repentance, for having adored idols in the vain upper world and for the sins you have committed, and that this is impossible at any other time. While John, therefore, was thus teaching those in Hades, the first created and forefather Adam heard, and he said this to his son Seth. By the way, I have some plans to maybe we'll read to you guys some crazy Adam and Seth stories later this year. I got to talk to Father Andrew about it. But it says, my son, I wish to tell the forefathers of the race of men and the prophet where I sent you when it fell my lot to die. Do you guys remember what happened when it came time for Adam to die? You don't? Well, good news is that Seth, he's about to remind us. And Seth said, prophets and patriarchs here, when my father Adam, the first created, was about to fall once upon a time into death, he sent me to make entreaty to God very close by the gate of paradise, that he would guide me by an angel to the tree of compassion, that is to say, the tree of life. And that I might take oil and anoint my father, and that he might rise up from a sickness, which thing, therefore, I also did. And after the prayer, an angel of the Lord came and said to me, what, Seth, do you ask? Do you ask oil, which raises up the sick, or the tree from which this oil flows on account of the sickness of your father? This is not to be found now. Go, therefore, and tell your father that after the accomplishing of 5,500 years from the creation of the world, then shall come into the earth the only begotten Son of God, being made man. And he shall anoint him with this oil, and shall raise him up, and shall wash clean with water and the Holy Spirit, both him and those out of him, and that then shall he be healed of every disease. But now this is impossible. Now, you may be reading this, listening to this, and saying, I do not remember this from the book of Genesis.
1: No, it's not in there.
0: But this is a tradition so old regarding Adam's time after his expulsion from paradise It's so old, so ancient, that it makes its way into both the Judaism of Christ's own day, including the tradition that there was this mountain, this hill, beneath which Adam was buried. And also
1: the place of
0: the other things that Adam did while he was outside of paradise. For instance, weeping outside of its gates. When in the Orthodox Church we dedicate an entire Sunday to Adam weeping outside of paradise, when we depict on an icon of the crucifixion the skull of Adam beneath the cross, as I have right over here, and as most of you probably have in your icon corners, when in the Orthodox Church we depict Christ raising up Adam, pulling him out by his hand out of hell, we are drawing upon this tradition. So,
1: yeah.
0: I would like to tell you a lot more at some point in a future
1: episode. That's some later date, yes. When the patriarchs and the prophets heard these words, they rejoiced greatly. And when all were in such joy, came Satan, the heir of darkness, and said to Hades, O owl and devouring and insatiable, hear my words. There is of the race of the Jews one named Jesus, calling himself the Son of God, and being a man, by our working with them, the Jews have crucified him. And now when he is dead, be ready that we may secure him here. For I know that he is a man, and I heard him also saying, my soul is exceeding sorrowful even unto death. He has also done me many evils when living with mortals in the upper world. For wherever he found my servants, he persecuted them.
0: Cry whatever me a river, dude.
1: And whatever men I made crooked, blind, lame, lepers, or any such thing, by a single word he healed them. And many whom I had got ready to be buried, even these, through a single word he brought to life again. Hades says, and is this man so powerful as to do such things by a single word? Or if he be so, can you withstand him? It seems to me that if he be so, no one will be able to withstand him. If you say that he heard him dreading death, he said this mocking you and laughing, wishing to seize you with a strong hand, and woe, woe to you to all eternity. Satan says, O all devouring and insatiable Hades, are you so afraid of hearing of our common enemy? I was not afraid of him, but worked in the Jews, and they crucified him, that can give him also to drink gall with vinegar. Make ready then in order that you may lay fast hold of him when he comes. Hades answered, Heir of darkness, son of destruction, devil, you have just now told me that many whom you had made ready to be buried be brought to life again by a single word. And if he has delivered others from the tomb, how and with what power shall he be laid hold of by us? For I not long ago swallowed down one dead, Lazarus by name, and not long after one of the living by a single word dragged him up by force out of my bowels. And I think that it was he of whom you speak. If therefore we receive him here, I am afraid lest perchance we be in danger even about the rest. For lo, all those that I have swallowed from eternity I perceive to be in commotion, and I am pained in my belly. And the snatching away of Lazarus beforehand seems to me to be no good sign. For not like a dead body, but like an eagle he flew out of me, for so suddenly did the earth throw him out. Wherefore also I adjure even you, for your benefit and for mine, not to bring him here. For I think that he is coming here to raise all the dead. And this I tell you, by the darkness in which we live, if you bring him here, not one of the dead will be left behind in it to me.
0: So you notice that this is sort of the opposite of what we saw in St. Ephraim, in the sense that in St. Ephraim, the death was like, I got him now. And then Satan was like, well, this seems bad for us. And it's flipped here in the story. But this idea of kind of a debate between death and the devil, that's the part of the tradition that's kind of constant throughout all these different versions. Sometimes their roles are flipped, but that's the idea.
1: I have to say. This is one of my favorite parts of this text.
0: I am here for this, man.
1: I know. I love it so much.
0: Ruined so many good things.
1: Yeah, exactly. But I love how, you know, his fears, right? The way that the writer, we don't know who the writer of this is. The way that the writer is expressing, is using the fears of Hades, is he's telling what's about to actually happen. You know, like, I don't let him down here. I think he might raise all the dead. Like, you think?
0: Yep. You think?
1: You know, I love it so much. It's so, so good.
0: It's so, so great. It's so great. It is, you know, very often, as with Akathis hymns, for instance, the original is always the best. And certainly, I love all these different Harrowing of Hell stories that we have in our tradition, but the OG is the best.
1: I think this is the oldest one.
0: Yeah.
1: I think
0: the OG is the oldest original one. Golgotha, you know? Yes. So while Satan and Hades were thus speaking to each other, there was a great voice like thunder saying, "Lift up your gates, O ye rulers, and be ye lifted up, ye everlasting gates, and the King of Glory shall come in." By the way, when people like Father Andrew or Father Stephen say on their podcast that that psalm is about, you know, is about this, like, we're not, like, they're not making that up. Like, yeah, they did not invent
1: that. The end of Psalm 24. This is the end of Psalm 24.
0: Such a weird accusation. But anyway.
1: I know.
0: When Hades heard, he said to Satan, "Go forth if you were able to withstand him." He's like, "Yeah, you go out and fight him. I'm not going out there." Satan therefore went forth to the outside. Then Hades says to his demons, "Secure well and strongly the gates of brass and the bars of iron, and attend to my bolts, and stand in order and see to everything. For if we come in here, woe will seize us." Whoa. The forefathers, having heard this, all began to revile him, saying, "Oh, all devouring and insatiable, open that the King of Glory may come in. David the prophet says, 'Do you not know, O blind, that when I was living in the world, prophesied this saying, lift up your gates, O ye rulers.' Isaiah said, 'For foreseeing this by the Holy Spirit, I wrote, the dead shall rise up, and those in their tombs shall be raised, and those in the earth shall rejoice. And where, O death, is your sting? Where, O Hades, is your victory?'" So you have the authors of the Old Testament saying, we told you so. We've been writing about this all along. That's what the whole Old Testament is about. "There came then again a voice saying, 'Lift up the gates, Hades.'" Lift up the gates. "And Hades, hearing the voice a second time, answered as if forsooth he did not know, and says, 'Who is this King of Glory?' The angel of the Lord said, 'The Lord strong and mighty, the Lord mighty in battle.' And immediately with these words, the brazen gates were shattered and the iron bars broken. And all the dead who had been born came out of the prisons, and we with them. And the King of Glory came in the form of a man, and all the dark places of Hades were lighted up." Why don't you go ahead and finish out the last bit here, because it's all awesome.
1: All right. "Then the King of Glory seized the chief satrap Satan by the head and delivered him to his angels and said, 'With iron chains bind his hands and his feet and his neck and his mouth.' Then he delivered him to Hades and said, 'Take him and keep him secure until my second appearing.' And setting out to paradise, he took hold of our forefather Adam by the hand." This is the part that always gets me teared up, so I'm just going to try here. I promised myself I wouldn't cry. "He took hold of our forefather Adam by the hand and delivered him and all the just to the archangel Michael. And as they were going into the door of paradise, there met them two old men, to whom the Holy Father said, 'Who are you who have not seen death, and have not come down into Hades, but who dwell in paradise in your bodies and your souls?' One of them answered and said, 'I am Enoch, who was well-pleasing to God, and was translated hither by him. And this is Elias the Tishbite. And we are also to live until the end of the world. And then we are to be sent by God to withstand Antichrist, and to be slain by him, and after 3 days to rise again, and to be snatched up in clouds to meet the Lord.' While they
0: Get
1: were thus
0: excited, Tim LaHaye, bros.
1: Right. That's right. That's right. While they were thus speaking, there came another lowly man, carrying also upon his shoulders a cross, to whom the Holy Father said, 'Who are you who has the look of a robber? And what is the cross which you bear upon your shoulders?' He answered, 'I, as you say, was a robber and a thief in the world. And for these things, the Jews laid hold of me and delivered me to the death of the cross, along with our Lord Jesus Christ. While then he was hanging upon the cross, I, seeing the miracles that were done, believed in him and entreated him and said, Lord, when you shall be king, do not forget me. And immediately he said to me, Amen, amen. Today I say unto you, shall you be with me in paradise? Therefore, I came to paradise, carrying my cross. And finding the archangel Michael, I said to him, Our Lord Jesus, who has been crucified, has sent me here. Bring me therefore to the gate of Eden. And the flaming sword, seeing the sign of the cross, opened to me. And I went in. And then the archangel says to me, Wait a little, for there comes also the forefather of the race of men, Adam, with the just, that they too may come in. And now seeing you, I came to meet you. And the saints, hearing these things, all cried out with a loud voice, Great is our Lord, and great is his strength.
0: Getting a little eye sweat here.
1: Oh. I mean, that's the love of God for us, folks. That's what he did. That's what Pascha is for us. It's not just, you know, that Christ is God and so death can't hold him and so he rises from the dead. I mean, it includes all of that, absolutely. But it is that he has destroyed the power of death. And what does that mean? That means that the righteous now are brought to paradise. And I love so much St. Dismas, the wise thief, standing there at the gates of paradise and basically saying, Welcome, you guys. Welcome, you know?
0: He beat them in.
1: It's just, yeah. I mean, he's the first, according to this tradition, right? He's the first righteous person not to go to Hades.
0: Yeah. When people, you know, we hear it all the time, in an apologetic context, you know, the good thief, what about the good thief? I'm like, what about the good thief? Like, do you know the story of the good thief? Because it's awesome.
1: Yeah.
0: And we sing about it. We have hymns about it every Pascha. Yeah, this is glorious. I have some thoughts about all this, but maybe I'll save those for the conclusion. Maybe we'll check in with the chat first. And then.
1: Yeah. All right. Let's go have a look here at the chat. Scrolling back. Lots of Christ is risen to the beginning. So good. Yes. Keep saying that, everybody. Make sure that when you get calls from telemarketers that you say it to them. Yep. It'll confuse them for a good 2 seconds or so. yes. Sam Cook asks, is the Bass Pro Shop pyramid in the city of Pharaohs a gateway to the heavens? I don't know. I'm more of a Cabela's guy. So... I don't know. or as we called it here in the Lehigh Valley of Pennsylvania, the Hamburg Natural History Museum, because Hamburg is the town here in Pennsylvania where the nearest Cabela's is.
0: It is full of stuffed dead animals.
1: Exactly. Sure. It has lots of taxidermy.
0: Yeah.
1: And I used to bring my kids there when they were quite young. Like, it was like a trip to the museum, but for free. And although they always wanted to play at, you know, the rifle range, you know, where they get to shoot the stuff. Cause there's a sort of a, not an actual rifle range. It's just a game, you guys. Just a
0: By
1: game,
0: the way,
1: you guys.
0: It's totally fine to take your kids to the rifle range. I don't want to give the impression that we're, you know.
1: Well, anyway. Yes.
0: So one of us is in Texas.
1: yes. All right. So Joe LL0419 asks, he says, the line about Solomon sparks a question for me. Is the corruption of Solomon, the wisest man in the world, a rebuke of knowledge or learning in some way?
0: So not in this particular context. It could be, you could use it that way, maybe in some other context. In this context, the line is, you who in a snare took Solomon, that is the wisest man who ever lived, and that he was deceived by the devil. It is therefore a reproach to you that you should be overcome by his disciples, takers of fish and ignorant men. So you duped Solomon the Wise, but you have been defeated now by a bunch of illiterate fishermen. That's the contrast here.
1: So I would not say that this is a rebuke of knowledge, because where did Solomon's wisdom come from? He prayed to God for this wisdom, and God gave him that wisdom, right? And it's completely a positive thing in the scriptures, right? But it also just shows that just because you have wisdom doesn't mean that you're going to be righteous.
0: Yeah.
1: You know, Solomon fails. He becomes idolatrous. He becomes, it says in the scripture, Solomon did what was evil in the sight of the Lord, yes. Right? It's just very, very explicit. Solomon does repent. This is why he's a saint of the church.
0: Right. That's right.
1: Yeah. Yeah.
0: Yeah. Yeah. All of the above. In fact, in our Herring of Hell icon in the cathedral, he's one of the righteous being brought up by Christ.
1: Sure. If sometimes in that icon of the resurrection / harrowing of hell, you see two kings, and it's typically Solomon and, they're often not labeled, but it's sometimes David. Sometimes Josiah as well.
0: Sometimes it's usually David and Solomon, or David and Josiah. You can tell because one of them is old, one of them is young. And then, we have Abel, is one of ours. Adam and Eve, obviously.
1: Abel will feature very large in tonight's episode of the Lord of Spears podcast.
0: I'm very excited about this because I've actually been planning a Universal History episode about Abel. So I'll be really excited.
1: Oh my.
0: I've been reading a bunch of weird Abel things lately, and so I'm very excited about tonight's Lord of Spirits. Okay, well that's cool to know. So good question. Joel says St. Ephraim certainly seems to be setting him against the simplicity of the apostles. Yeah, that's right, Joel. Chicken to the bread, basket pecking at corn. Savannah, I do not know that particular.
1: Savannah.
0: You're right.
1: She told us last time, remember?
0: She did tell us. I don't know that particular little ditty, Savannah, so you'll have to, maybe you can put the whole thing in the chat. Yes, when deep calls, Amber says, Psalm 90, I was too slow. That's right.
1: Yes, but you're correct. Yeah. You're correct.
0: Yes. We'll give you 4 points for that.
1: Absolutely. You can spend those at the gift shop.
0: Yes. Cage239 says we had a funeral on Holy Monday and it hit me so hard that it was very similar to the funeral for Christ. Yeah, that's what I noticed as well. Yeah, this time.
1: Yeah. Yep. Rolling on. So Sam Cook says later, he says, I always think about Ragnar Lothbrok faking his death and getting into Paris with a funeral as sort of a reference to and possibly inversion of this.
0: Yeah, that guy.
1: What do you think?
0: Sucks.
1: The guy with the does that mean loose big britches, loose britches?
0: It's really hairy breeches, actually.
1: Hairy breeches, okay.
0: Yeah.
1: So it's like St. Theodore the hair shirt, except it's a hairy pants.
0: Yeah. Yeah, but basically the story, for those who are not aware, it's in his saga, is that Ragnar is unable to take the walls of Paris as he does not have the appropriate siege equipment, and so he fakes his own death and then says, you know, his men come up to the gate to the city and they say, oh, but right before he died, he converted to Christianity and he really wants a Christian funeral, and the Bishop of Paris says, okay, open the gates, we'll give him a funeral, and as soon as they open the gates, the Vikings kill everybody and sack the city. That's the story. Yeah, is that an anti-harrowing of Hades? For sure.
1: Yeah. Exactly.
0: Yeah.
1: Joe also mentions, ironic that the Baptists mostly ignore the Baptist. Or, so they'll trot him out, they say, it wasn't St. John the Catholic. You know, they'll say that kind of thing. Did you ever hear that growing up?
0: Oh,
1: it wasn't
0: St.
1: John the Catholic? Yeah.
0: The funny thing is that people that John was baptizing were being baptized before professing faith in Christ. So I don't really know in what way it would be related.
1: Doesn't matter. The word Baptist is in there, Deacon Seraphim. That's just how it is. yes. Let's see. Waits for the Word asks, does the text state that the two brothers write rather than say what they witnessed?
0: So what it says is that they, this is in part two. I have to think for a second. I think what it says is that the chief priests are writing down their account, but it could be that they're writing it. But the main thing is that they're called in front of the chief priest, and somebody Sanhedrin, is doing the writing. Yeah.
1: And it should also be noted, by the way, that there are several different texts of the manuscripts that come down, the manuscript traditions that come down to us of this text. Right. So there's I think the Latin one is the longest, but it's well attested in Greek as well. And I think there's a few other languages also. And so like if you read this somewhere, most of the time what you're going to be reading is either a translation of simply the longer Latin one,
0: right,
1: which is the one I recommend, frankly, or sometimes it's a sort of a recension that sort of combines bits from all of them.
0: So the bit that we read today was from part two of the Greek version, just in case anybody's wondering.
1: Yeah, I noticed there's a few differences from the one I'm used to, but it's all on the internet. You can read every variation on the internet. You know,
0: pretty much anything we're covering on the show is you can find for free on the internet. By the way,
1: generally true. That is generally true. It's all public domain all the time. Well, on some level.
0: Yeah.
1: Yeah.
0: I think that there's the, I think that, this, I pulled this text from, you know, one of the normal, like open source, sites for interesting texts. I can't remember which one now. So,
1: Savannah mentions that the devil went down to Georgia.
0: That's, you know, and it was a bad day for him to do that because it is St. George's feast day today.
1: That's right. Exactly true.
0: Oh, Chickens in the Bread Pan is the song that Johnny sings when it's his turn to fight the devil with his fiddle playing. Very embarrassed that I didn't remember that, to be totally honest with you.
1: Wow.
0: The last time I haven't listened to that song in a long time. The last time I listened to it was in the town of Stone Mountain, Georgia, which I assume in Georgia is sort of their country roads. You know,
1: so Katie chasing Katharos, so she's chasing purity, I guess, is the 5,500 years real or symbolic? Well, number one, Katie, just think about what you did there.
0: Think about what you did, Katie. Like, if you're asking, like, an age of the Earth question...
1: I think she means that for... She's being sincere. But number one, I'll just take this opportunity to say that the idea that real and symbolic are divergent things that have nothing to do with each other is that's not what we do here, Katie. Symbolic is real, you know? This is based on this kind of early Byzantine idea about the age of the earth.
0: Not just Byzantine in this particular case.
1: Yeah, that's true. But that's
0: Hebrew
1: stuff. But so like for instance, in the Byzantine calendar, we're on year 7520 something or whatever. I can't remember exactly what it is. which they didn't arrive at that by adding up the numbers that are found like in the Old Testament. That's not how they arrived at it. It's arrived at by a combination of what we might think of as history, a lot of math, some science, you know, the kinds of things that we would call by those names, and bringing them together. So it is based on a kind of calculation. She says, I ask because I know Father Stephen DeYoung would say not to ask the age of the earth. Yeah, so is this your roundabout way of asking the age? I don't know. But yes, it is the idea is that there's 5,500 years that pass from Adam to Christ. But you should not take that as a kind of like calendar sort of statement. That's not what's going on there. But it's based on this idea of the ages of the earth, of which there have been, you know, sort of kind of a certain number is sort of the thing.
0: So... the ancient Jewish calculation was to divide the history of the world, that is, the history of the Old Testament up to the time of Christ, into six ages, an age being representatively 1,000 years.
1: Right.
0: The first age is the age of from creation to the expulsion from paradise.
1: Right.
0: The second age... right. Is the age from the expulsion from paradise to the flood, and so on and so forth. Now, you can find this timeline that's represented here. You can find this a lot of ancient Jewish texts that well predate Christianity. And so this is really very much functioning in that mode. If people in the ancient world did not shy away from giving an actual number, but when they gave these numbers, I would say they were concerned with kind of very different things than we are. The thing is, if you ask that question now, it is what you're really, I'm not saying you, Katie, but what a lot of people, when they ask this sort of question now, they are at, what they're really asking is a question about like science and scientific theories, and does the Bible hold up to scientific theories?

0: for sure.
1: Yeah. Yeah.
0: So,
1: well, thanks everybody for your comments. I kind of said my take on all this. So you said you have some final thoughts you wanted to do.
0: Yeah, I've got some thoughts on this because of stuff that I've been working on for some talks I'm going to be giving throughout the rest of the year. I am very interested in, and have for a long time been interested in, this will be no surprise to anybody on this podcast, I've been really interested in the idea of the epic, the founding story for a people. And the way that, for instance, the Theban cycle functions, as we talked about last summer, functions as kind of an anti-epic, an anti-founding cycle, right? But I'm also really interested in this idea, and this is first pointed out to me by my friend Dr. Timothy Petitza, who I've only talked to a few times in real life, but whom I consider a friend because his book has meant so much to me, and his sister-in-law and his brother, who's a wonderful priest, are actually friends. Timothy, Dr. Tim, pointed this idea out to me of this idea of Holy Week and Pascha as the founding epic of the Christian people. And if you think about how founding epics function, they function usually you have a hero, a founding hero, a hero who establishes things, and that hero has to undergo some great agony, some great suffering, some great passion, and then in their victory, they are able to establish the new city, the new people, the new polis, the new, the new nation, the new people. And this is what Christ does, and this is what we get to experience and actually recapitulate. We get to participate in it again each Holy Week. And somebody on X, when I was mentioning something about this during Holy Week this year, somebody accused me of just, like literary studies or something with the holy services, etc. The person who accuses me of this, by the way, not even Orthodox, so I don't know why they cared.
1: That's what X is for. It accuses.
0: Yes, that's right. That's right.
1: It's the shaitan.
0: Yeah. But here's the thing. It's the other way around for me. And what I mean by this is that I'm interested in other epics because of the way that they help set you up to understand Holy Week, which is the true victory of the real hero who really establishes the city, which is the new Jerusalem, the Jerusalem from above, who really establishes the only people, the only race that it is important to be a member of, which is the Christian race, as we say in our prayers. And in this sense, this is a sense which was not given to me as a child. I did not grow up Orthodox. And Easter, which is very much a footnote in the world that I grew up in. Quite frankly, you know, if you have a hero, you have to have a villain, right? And quite frankly, the villain of the Easter story that I grew up with was God. And this is why, you know, I'm not trying to invite a debate about PSA. Why would I debate something that's not an Orthodox teaching, for one thing? But if you want to like a much more thorough response to, you know, this kind of modernist teaching, you can certainly go get it over at Lord of Spirits and among other places. But the reason that I mentioned it is because the story which the church consistently puts before us, and when I say that, I mean the things which Holy Tradition, that is the working of the Holy Spirit, has actually chosen to be a part of your Holy Week services as an Orthodox Christian, are about Christ's triumph over the real enemies of mankind, sin, death, and the devil. And they are consistently about that. God the Father is not the villain of the peace, right? It is mankind's enemies who are the villains, and it is Christ who is sent by his Father to defeat them and to establish our people, our race, our generation, our city. And I find that so profoundly healing, so profoundly beautiful, and so profoundly comforting, that in a world where you still have to deal with the realities of death,

0: You know, and we've dealt with it a lot recently in my family, the death of loved ones, the death of beloved parishioners, even the death of family pets. And you deal with the reality of death in the world, to know that Christ has triumphed over it and that death was the last enemy to be defeated. That's why I'm an Orthodox Christian. That is a supremely more beautiful and real and compelling story than a story in which the resurrection is frankly optional. So when we put these stories in front of you today, this is episode 34 now of this podcast. And with the exception of the Kebra Negest, which we spent a couple of weeks on about this time last year, actually, most of the stories that we have been reviewing have not been explicitly Christian stories. Well, I mean, that's not true. I guess we had Andreas and Beowulf. But in any case, a lot of the stories we have been reviewing have not been, let's say, biblical stories, right? The reason that I wanted to do this one here is not to say that this story is on the level, on the same level as, you know, the Lay of the Volsungs, but rather to say that to me, the only thing that makes the other stuff worth preserving is the way that it prepares you for the true epic, right? That the people who wrote the hymns of Holy Week had been trained on Homer and Hesiod. They'd been trained on the great tragedians of the Greek tradition. They'd been trained on all the best stories of the classics. And so that language and poetry and everything else had reached a high point, which made it possible for us to receive the amazing services which we have received in the Orthodox Church today. So that's why... Amen. We did this here, and that's what I wanted to say.
1: Amen. Amen. Well, Christ is risen. He truly is risen. Friends, I hope that these poems have given you a sense of what the church has always known and proclaimed, that this feast of Pascha is not ours alone. It belongs to Adam, to Abraham, to Isaiah, John the Baptist, to everyone who in the howling dark waited and saw the light come in. So may this Paschal season be for you the beginning of the endless day.
0: And if you're watching this on YouTube, please make sure you click the little bell so you get notified every time that we release a new episode. Next time, I will be here without the watchful eye of the Archpriest, Andrew Stephen Damick. While the cat's away, the mice are going to play. And in this case, the other mouse will be my fellow deacon, Father Deacon Nicholas Kotar, who is going to come and guest host while Father Andrew moves himself and his family across the country. And we will be telling you, surprise, surprise, surprise, a Russian story, although in this case, probably one you've never heard before.
1: Until next time, Christ is risen. He truly is risen. And yes, that really is the most beautiful way to say it in English.
0: This has been a listener and viewer-supported presentation of Ancient Faith Radio.

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1: 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That's store.ancientfaith.com.
2: In the year 410, the Emperor Honorius sent a letter to the cities of Britain to say that the legions would not be coming back. The province that had been Roman for nearly four centuries and which had given so much wealth, treasure, and blood to the empire would now have to look to its own defense. We don't know exactly what the letter said, or even if it was truly addressed to Britain. Some scholars think that the manuscript was corrupted, that Honorius meant to write to Bruchium in Italy, not Britannia across the sea. Seems a little unlikely to me. That would be a crazy misdelivery. But either way, the Roman withdrawal from Britain had begun. It wasn't overnight, but over the course of the 5th century, the soldiers who had manned Hadrian's Wall, who had built the roads and the bathhouses and the temples, began to leave. Britain was on her own. That century has been called the darkest in British history. Archaeology shows us buried villas, abandoned towns, a civilization contracting and collapsing. Into this chaos, there came a new people from across the North Sea. The Angles, the Saxons, and the Jutes. First as mercenaries, and then, of course, as conquerors. The Romano-British population was pushed westward into the hills of Wales, into the moors of Cornwall, and into the distant north beyond the old wall. But one thing survived the collapse, and that is, of course, the church. Christianity had come to Britain under Roman rule. We know that there were British bishops at the Council of Arles in 314, three of them from London, York, and a third city, whose name is a little unclear sometimes. And there are even legends in pre-Roman times of Christianity having come to Britain, as we discussed in our previous episode. Now, we've already met St. Alban, the proto-martyr Briton who gave his life for the faith during the persecutions of Diocletian. The faith had taken root in British soil, and when the legions departed, it did not depart with them. So in the year 429, nearly two decades after Honorius' letter, a bishop named Germanus crossed the channel from Gaul. There are a lot of wild and interesting legends about Germanus and the early Anglo-Saxon settlers / raiders who settled in Britain. But today I want to tell you the story as it was remembered by the British church. Germanus came from Auxerre, a city in what is now Burgundy, and he came on a mission, which was to combat a heresy that had sprung up in the British church. That heresy was, of course, Pelagianism, called after a British monk, Pelagius, who had taught that human beings could achieve and actually should achieve salvation through their own moral effort without the need of divine grace. This teaching was not, as a lot of people try to interpret today, kind of like a loosey-goosey, kind of easy grace or you can just earn your way to salvation kind of a heresy. It was actually a hyper-rigorous heresy that was caused by Pelagius's reaction to what he perceived as a doctrine of easy grace in the West at the time. In any case, Pelagius's teaching was condemned on the continent, but it had found fertile ground in Britain, perhaps because it appealed to the Roman sense of self-reliance, perhaps because the island was just isolated enough that it allowed these heterodox ideas to kind of grow. Germanus came, and Germanus conquered, not with swords, of course, but with words and with the true teaching of the Holy Fathers. So St. Germanus debated the Pelagian teachers and was able to defeat them. He visited the shrine of St. Alban and actually brought away, we're told, a relic of the martyr. Some say that he even led the Britons to victory against a raiding party of Saxon and Picts. This is one of my favorite stories, in which he teaches his men to shout Alleluia as their battle cry until the Saxons flee in terror. Now, the point of this story is that British Christianity in the early 5th century was still connected to the wider Christian world. Germanus came from Gaul, from the heart of what remained really of Western Roman civilization, and he found in Britain a church that recognized his authority, his role as bishop, that welcomed his corrections, that understood itself as being part of something larger than the island alone. This will be important later on. Now, within a generation, the Saxon advance would cut Britain off from easy contact with the continent. The British church would develop in not absolute isolation. I think isolation is sometimes overstated, but let's say in relative isolation, until some of the differences in the dating of Easter, in the style of the monastic tonsure, in 100 small matters of practice, things that would be considered quite minor by us today, these would seem to later generations actually like the marks of a separate religion. We'll talk more in a future podcast episode about what we know about the specific practices of the British church and how those things ultimately changed at the Council of Whitby. But the Synod of Whitby is a long way off as far as this podcast is concerned. So for now, what I'm trying to do is to give you a picture of what the British church was like at that pivotal moment at the dawn of the Age of Saints. So in the southeastern corner of Wales, where the River Wye flows down from the mountains to meet the Severn, there lay a small kingdom called Airgin. It was a land that was kind of caught between worlds. You had Brittonic speaking, but heavily Romanized Christians surrounded by peoples who were none of those things. The old Roman fort town of Ericonium lay within its borders. Its stones were still standing, although the emperor that built them had if not fallen, at least withdrawn from the island of Britain. And here, in the middle of the 5th century, a boy was born whose name would become synonymous with the beginnings of Welsh Christianity, or at least with the rise of the Welsh Church. And this is a young man by the name of Dubhrig, known in Latin as Dubricius, or sometimes Dubric or Dobroc, depending on the translation. I will try to call him Dubhrig today, although I will just say, there will be a few Welsh saints and places that I will try to say the name of in today's podcast. I'm not a Welsh speaker. And of course, Welsh is a notoriously difficult language for people who didn't grow up there. And so I'm going to do my best and try to do it in a way that's respectful to the Welsh people and language. But please forgive my shortcomings. All right. So the story is told us of Dubhrig's birth. Mark him as someone who was set apart by God from the beginning for a miraculous life. His mother, Erðil, was the daughter of King Pabeo, who was the ruler of Airgin. And when the king discovered that his unmarried daughter was pregnant, he flew into a rage. He orders her sewn into a sack and thrown into the River Wye. But of course, the river would not take her. She was washed up again alive on the bank. And so then he orders her to be burned on a pyre. But when he returns the next morning to collect her ashes, he finds her sitting there unharmed upon a great stone, holding in her arms a newborn child. The baby reached out to his grandfather, and when his small hand touched the king's face, something miraculous happened. You see, Pabeo had been afflicted for years with a strange and terrible disease in which he foamed unceasingly at the mouth. And it was so bad that two servants could scarcely kind of keep up with wiping it away with towels. It was this affliction that had earned him, by the way, his epithet, Pabeo Clavrog, which means the foaming, the one who foams at the mouth. But at the infant's touch, the sickness leaves him. And in the Vita Dubhrigii, which is the kind of official published version of his life that was produced in the Middle Ages, it says that Pabeo, who had been at first like a roaring lion, was now changed into a lamb. He welcomed his daughter and grandson back to court. And from that moment, everyone knew that this child was marked by God for great things. Duvrig became a bishop in Erging, probably with his seat at the old Roman town of Ericonium nearby. He founded monasteries at Hentland and at Mochus, both in what is now Herefordshire. And there's a tradition that, a later tradition, that over 2,000 monks lived under his rule. This is a number that's would be quite a difficult number. It's not impossible, but it's a difficult number for some people to believe about this particular point in history. But the point, I think, is the influence of the scale of influence that was remembered by later generations. Duvrig was remembered as a healer, as a wonder worker, as a man whose prayers could deliver the possessed and cure the sick. And the Vita Dubrici tells us of a nobleman named Gwythgene, who came to the bishop in desperation. His daughter, Arganedl, had been seized by a demon. She had to actually be bound hand and foot. Otherwise, the evil spirit would drive her to throw herself into water or fire, kind of like the story in the gospel. Actually, this demon would make her try to bite anyone who came near her. And so Duvrig prays over the girl, and the demon flees. And she devotes then the rest of her life to God and becomes a nun in a convent. So Duvrig was a bishop, he's a wonder worker, and he's not just like an able administrator, he is a holy man. He's a man who has been filled with the power of God and through whom God acts in the world in a time and place where Roman order had kind of fallen away and the world had begun to collapse into chaos and violence. In this time and place, saints like Duvrig stood between the people of God and the darkness. Most importantly, Duvrig was remembered as being this link in the chain, a carrier of the authentic Orthodox Catholic faith into the new age that was dawning. And that is, of course, the great age of what is sometimes called the age of the Irish Church, although as I'm trying to point out in today's podcast, that story really begins in Wales, but the beginning of the British and Irish Age of the Saints. At the southwestern corner of the land that we now call Wales, where the Vale of Glamorgan slopes down to meet the Bristol Channel, there stood a monastery, unlike any other in Britain at that time. It was called Llanuwchllyd Fawr, in English, Llanuwchllyd Major, and which means the Great Church of Uchlid. And the man who founded it would be remembered as one of the greatest teachers that the Britons ever produced. His name was Uchtid, or Iltud in English. And the earliest source that we have for his life describes him simply as being a most learned master of the Britons, the most learned of all the Britons, in the knowledge of the scripture, both the Old Testament and the New Testament, and in every branch of philosophy, poetry and rhetoric, grammar and arithmetic. And he was most sagacious and gifted with the power of foretelling future events. The source that I've just read from there is the Vita Samsonis, which is the life of Saint Samson, who we'll talk about in just a moment. This was written in Brittany around the year 600, and it is the earliest substantial piece of British hagiography, which actually survives to us. The portrait that it paints of Iltud is a man who is combined two things that the age desperately needed: learning and holiness. So who was this Iltud before he became a saint? In the Vita Iltuti, which is his official life, it tells us that he was born in Armorica, in the land that we now call Brittany, on the Celtic coast of France. He was the son of a noble soldier named Bicanus and his wife, Rianguid, and who was a princess, and whose name, by the way, means the modest queen. He was educated in the seven liberal arts, and he became renowned for his eloquence. No one was more eloquent throughout Gaul than Iltud, the soldier, the Vita tells us. The implication here seems to be that his parents had intended him to serve the church, but Iltud had other plans. So upon reaching manhood, Iltud set aside his studies for the military life. And the Vita tells us that he sailed across the sea to visit the court of his cousin, none other than King Arthur, where he was magnificently received. By the way, this association with King Arthur is carried forward into later legends, and in the Welsh triads, Ilthid is even one of the three knights responsible for the Holy Grail. And I will just say that there's a lot of interesting connections between St. Ilthid and holy sites associated with him, one of which is the potential resting places of the historical Arthur. I'm not going to say more about that in this video, but maybe in a future podcast. So Ilthid then comes to Britain proper, where he serves Paulinus, who's the king of Glamorgan, and his wife Trinhid, who comes with him. That is Ilthid's wife Trinhid comes with him, and Paulinus sees his quality at once. He appoints him to preside over the royal household. He makes him basically chief of his household soldiers, of his bodyguard. And then one day, Ilthid leads the royal household on a hunt that takes them across the territory of a man named St. Cadog, who also shows up in some of those Welsh triads, by the way. He's one of the other Grail Knights. And as they're hunting, the soldiers grow hungry, and so they send word to the monastery, basically demanding food with harsh words. In other words, threatening, and say, hey, you need to feed us or we're going to come in and destroy your monastery. We're going to kill you. We're going to take what we want by force. And St. Cadog sends them what they asked for. But then as the household sits down to eat, the earth opens beneath them and swallows them up whole. Now, Ilthid alone is spared from this. He had refused to join the unlawful demand. And so he had wandered kind of away, hawking rather than take part in what was going on. So when he came back, he saw what had happened to his companions and he was struck to the heart. And he goes at once to Cadog and falls on his knees, asking how he might amend his life. Cadog tells him to set aside his secular dress and to take on the clerical habit, to become a priest, to serve the Creator for the rest of his days. And that night, as Ilthid lay by the river with his wife, an angel appears to him and says, thou wast formerly a celebrated soldier, munificently treated by many kings, but now I command thee to serve the King of Kings. And so the angel reminded him that his parents had actually dedicated him to clerical studies, to the service of the church, and that he had abandoned his true calling for the spear and the sword. And now he must return to it, which means leaving, sadly, his wife. He must go to a wooded valley in the west where he would find the place of his dwelling. So in the morning, Ilthid sends his wife to check on the horses. She goes out in the dawn light, her hair loose and streaming in the wind. And when Ilthid sees her, something changes in him. He is grieved at the sight and he repents that he had ever loved such a thing. I mean, this sounds really, really harsh, but the point is that Ilthid had been called by God for something. He'd been set apart by his parents for a certain ministry, and instead he had gone after kind of worldly pleasures. So then Ilthid leaves, and he goes to Bishop Duvrig, whose story I've just told you, at Llandaff, and there Duvrig shaves his beard, cuts his hair, and gives him the monastic tonsure. Ilthid takes the clerical habit and goes to the valley that the angel had shown him, a place called Hodnant, which means the fruitful valley, and there he builds himself a cell, and then eventually a church in honor of the Holy Trinity. And there, each day, he would wash himself in the cold water before the morning prayers to stave off the passions. There he labored with his own hands. And there, soon enough, for some reason, scholars begin to flock to him from all directions, because they are eager to learn from the most eloquent man in all of Gaul, who has now become a monastic. And this is the founding of Llandwit Major, the great church of Ilthid, and it would become the most famous school in all of Britain. So the monastery sat, and by the way, this is a long time before the Paris University, before, you know, the so-called, you know, great invention of the university by late medieval scholastics. There's a university right there by the sea in Wales, in a vale that's protected from the worst of the sea winds. And here St. Ilthid gathers students from across the Celtic world, from Wales, from Cornwall, from Ireland, and of course from Brittany across the channel. And there he teaches them the scriptures, there he teaches them Latin, there he teaches them also the liberal arts of grammar, rhetoric, dialectic, arithmetic, geometry, music, astronomy, all these things. He actually teaches them and preserves the learning of the ancient classical world. You could say, you know, everyone's heard of this thesis, how the Irish saved civilization. Well, that project actually begins here in Wales. He also teaches them, of course, the arts of living well the monastic life, the hours of prayer, the disciplines of fasting, the rhythm of work and worship that had come to Britain from the deserts of Egypt by way of Gaul. And the list of Illtud's students reads kind of like a who's who of the greatest saints of the age. There is, of course, Samson, who I'll talk about in a moment, who is going to carry the faith into Brittany. There's also Paul Aurelian, who becomes the apostle of Lyon in Brittany. There is Gildas, who writes the only substantial history of Britain during this period, which is, by the way, a very fun, bitter Jeremiad called On the Ruin of Britain, which laments the sins that had brought his people low. And there is, of course, perhaps one of his students was the great, the Dewi Sant himself, David of Wales, the patron saint of Wales, although this connection is maybe less clear in some sources. It's fun to imagine what it would have been like to study a Clanwit major in those days. In the Vita Samsonis, it gives us a glimpse of young Samson's education. He arrives as a child. He's given to the monastery by his parents in fulfillment of a vow. Illtud receives the boy from his mother's hands and kisses him, and then looks up to heaven and speaks a prophecy. A lot of examples of these kinds of prophecies over young children in the lives of the Celtic saints, by the way. And he says, "We give thanks to God who has deigned to give light on earth by this lamp proceeding from our race. Behold the noble chief of us all. Behold him who is to be a high priest to the profit of many on this side and beyond the sea. Behold the illustrious priest of all the Britons. Behold the most famous church, most famous of all as a founder of the churches since the apostles." So this child, Samson, lives up to this extraordinary welcome. He learns the entire alphabet in a single day, we are told, and within a week, Samson could read and understand the Psalms. But he was also humble. He was willing to take on the lowest of tasks. He learned not only from the books, but also from the example of his master. He watched Illtud pray, watched him serve the poor, watched him govern the unruly community of monks who are there, and to lead them with patience and wisdom. But Illtud was an abbot. He's not a bishop, he's an abbot. So he can teach his students, he can govern his monastery, he can shape souls, but he cannot ordain them for the priesthood. Nor obviously consecrate them as bishops. And so they still needed the help of their local bishop, which was, of course, Duvrig. So you have these two men working together, the bishop and the abbot, each supplying what the other needs. And Duvrig provides the connection, the link back to the wider church, the apostolic succession, the power to loosen, to bind. Whereas what Illtud provides is the school. Right, this great center of learning and training, the daily formation of these young monks into mature servants of God, many of whom go on to become priests and bishops. And this is how their partnership plays out in the life of Saint Samson. So the story of Saint Samson's three ordinations, first to the diaconate, then to the priesthood, then to the episcopate, are a very famous part of his life. So after having been at the school there at Llantwit Major for several years, he's mastered now the scriptures. He's excelled all of his fellow students in learning, and he has also, very importantly, continued to grow in holiness. So now the bishop has decided it's time to ordain him. So he comes to the monastery during Lent, and the community gathers together in the monastery church. As part of the divine liturgy, part of the mass, Samson is brought forward. He's vested. He's wearing just the robes of a monk. And then they vest him as a deacon as they begin to ordain him, and along with two other brothers who were to be ordained priests that day. And what the Vita says is that the ordination proceeds at first of all in the normal stages, as it usually does. He's made a deacon. He's made a servant of the altar, which gives him the authority to assist at the liturgy in certain ways and also to preach the gospel. And as Duvrig's hands rested upon Samson's head, something happened. Both Duvrig and Illtud saw it. A white dove descending through an open window of the church and coming to rest upon Samson's head. And the Vita tells us that the dove didn't flutter or flit about as birds often do when they fly into buildings by mistake, but rather it remains perfectly still without the least movement of its wings. And even as the ministers kind of move to and fro around the altar, when Duvrig raised his hand to confirm Samson as a deacon, to put his hands on his head, the dove descended to rest upon his right shoulder. And there it stayed and remained motionless until the entire service was finished. No one else could see it except for those two saints and one other deacon who was holding the chalice, who witnessed this miracle. But the same sign appeared again when Duvrig ordained Samson to the priesthood, and then years later when Samson was consecrated a bishop. On the 22nd day of February, by the way, the Vita tells us the exact date, because that was, of course, the feast of the chair of St. Peter, which is as good a day as any to ordain a new bishop. And years later, when Samson was consecrated a bishop, and by the way, that his Vita tells us very specifically that it was on the 22nd of day of February, which is the feast of the chair of St. Peter, which is a fitting day for an ordination, if ever there was one. And the dove appeared once more, visible this time now, not to just the clergy, but to all who were present. And this is, by the way, this is all from eyewitness accounts. The author of the Vita of St. Samson gained the information from the deacon who was there, an aged deacon named Enoch, who had heard seen these things with his own eyes, and also from Samson's mother, Anna. So I want to take a pause here now in the middle of this episode to just contemplate a little bit about the church in Britain at the dawn of the Age of Saints, as I've been calling it. I've been thinking a lot lately about what it means for a civilization to collapse and for the faith to survive anyway. We often feel that Christianity needs stability to flourish, right? We need our institutions, we need our seminaries, we need our publishing houses and so on. And of course, we do need all of those things. I myself work for such institutions. As a deacon, a lot of my service to the church outside of the liturgy requires me to implement organizational and logistical solutions to problems that the church has. The story of 5th century Britain, however, reminds us that the church has actually survived worse than anything we are likely to face, right? The legions left, the cities are emptied, the roads are crumbling, raiders are coming in from the sea, the old order is falling apart. And in the midst of all of that chaos, men like Duvrig built monasteries, they built churches, they taught the scriptures, they ordained new clergy, and they handed on the faith. So when Patrick crosses the sea to bring the gospel to Ireland, a story I will tell in the next episode, he carries with him the faith of Roman Britain. When Irish or continental monks later came to study in Wales, they found schools like Llantwit Major waiting for them. The famous Irish monasteries of Clonard, Clonmacnoise, of Bangor, these didn't spring up out of nothing. You know, all those places where the Irish were busy saving civilization, right? They were children of this church whose roots were still very much in Jerusalem, and which continued, in fact, to have these legendary associations with the Church of Jerusalem in particular. One of the things that we'll find as we read more hagiography over the course of this podcast, really these first four episodes, I'm just giving high-level overview of history. So don't think, for instance, that this is the whole life of St. Samson or the whole life of St. Ildtud, or this whole life of St. Davrog. Just a high-level overview of when these saints lived in history, because what I really want to do then is stop for a while and spend a lot of time on hagiography before we move on to the Augustinian mission and the Synod of Whitby and all those things. But as I was trying to say, the Welsh Church is going to continue to have this very strong association with the church at Jerusalem. In particular, what we find in a lot of British Welsh hagiographies is that you have mighty gifts, usually holy bells, but it's also sometimes other things like croziers and gospel books, being sent to the British bishop saints from the Patriarch of Jerusalem, or sometimes given to them as they were on a pilgrimage to the Holy City. This is important to note because there, I think, has been a tendency in some circles to treat Celtic Christianity as something separate, something hermetically sealed from the rest of the Christian world. Different people have their different motivations for wanting to believe that this is true, but nowadays it mostly comes from those who want to imagine that Celtic Christianity was somehow less harsh, less rigorous, less dogmatic than the faith of the rest of the Christian world, or at least whichever version of Christianity that person is trying to deconstruct or get away from. Well, nothing could be further from the truth. The Celtic saints were great ascetics. There was, as you've seen in some examples today, and where you have examples of asceticism that probably go beyond what most of us would consider to be okay. There was a strong tendency towards rigorism in the British church, as you're going to see in the episodes to come. Even the Pelagian heresy was, as I always, I will never stop pointing this out, that the Pelagian heresy was itself a type of sort of hyper-rigorism. The Celtic faith was not some kind of, you know, crypto-Baptist. I remember when I was young, there were these constant, every year around St. Patrick's Day, somebody would publish an article in like the newsletter from my old denomination or online or something like that about how St. Patrick was actually a Baptist and that the faith in the British Isles was originally Baptist, not Catholic or Anglican or anything else. Well, the point is that for a lot of people, the Celtic Church is sort of this, what one friend of mine calls a wax nose. That is, it's something that people make into whatever they want it to be. But if we actually take a look at what survives to us, most of all hagiography, but then also the few little liturgical bits that survive to us and other things from this period, what we see is that the Celtic faith has all the same ritual elements of ancient Christianity. They celebrate the divine liturgy, obviously not under the form that we use today in the Orthodox Church. I do not, I'm not saying for a moment that they were celebrating like the divine liturgy of St. John Chrysostom, but it was still the liturgy. And they prayed the Psalms actually very similarly to how we still pray them in the Orthodox Church today. And they preserved also, very interestingly, some of the same Second Temple Jewish / early Christian texts and interpretive traditions, which were so formative in the Christian East. I have so many interesting things to tell you all about this over the course of this year. The difficulties of these centuries did, of course, lead to some of the differences that are going to later cause controversy and schisms, things like the date of Easter, the manner of the monastic tonsure, and so on. I will try to actually, when we get to that, I will try to actually give an explanation, make an argument farther down the line for why those things actually probably did matter more than we think that they matter today. But one interesting point of continuity between British and Irish Christianity, which Orthodox Christians can still appreciate today, I would say was its emphasis on monasticism. In most of the Western Church at this time, the bishops ruled from a cathedral based in a city. But in Celtic lands in those early days, and you already see this happening here at the beginning, like the middle of the 5th century, bishops were usually also abbots of monasteries. And over time, there's kind of a fusion of those roles. The monastery, not the cathedral, especially in Ireland, becomes the center of church life. So you have the holiest of these men and women, not beginning their career as administrators or politicians, but more as peregrini, that is, as pilgrims. We'll see this pattern unfold again and again as we follow the saints of the British Isles. There's a sort of sense almost of restlessness, of wandering, of a willingness to leave home and family and everything for the sake of Christ. This is what the old Irish called peregrinatio, which means pilgrimage, but it also means exile. Right? So pilgrimage and exile, these two ideas are closely related in the Celtic mind. And of course, the first and greatest example of this sort of pattern in British Christianity turns out to have been Saint Samson himself. So Samson, after his ordination, Duvrig appoints him the abbot of a monastery on the island of Caldy, which is a small island off the coast of Pembrokeshire. It's known in Welsh as, I think, as Ynys Byr. Yeah, this was a pretty prestigious appointment. It's the monastery on the island is the daughter house of Llantwit Major. It was a place of great austerity, a place of great holiness. And Samson probably should have been honored by this appointment. Instead, though, he is miserable for various reasons. First of all, the other monks really resent him. Here's this young man, this upstart, elevated so quickly, and he's got his visions and his doves and his obvious holiness. And jealousy among the brotherhood there festers, and community life as a result grows poisonous. So Samson goes to Duvrig and basically asks to be reassigned. So with Duvrig's blessing, he begins to, first thing he does is to seek out his uncle. His uncle is a hermit who lives in a remote cell. And like lots of good bishops and abbots and leaders in the church over the years, Duvrig, the thing that Samson really wants to do is to go live by himself in a cave. So he goes and lives with him there until his uncle dies. And then after that, he begins to travel through the countryside. And what's he doing? Well, he's preaching, he's performing miracles, he's casting out demons. The Vita tells us stories like when he tamed a serpent, the time that he healed the sick, the times that he raised the dead. Samson, this kind of holiness and this kind of miracle working is not something you can really keep a lid on. People began to seek Samson out, and eventually he couldn't hide. And so eventually he receives a vision from God instructing him to leave the island of Britain altogether. So he gathers a company of followers, some monks, some relatives, some fellow pilgrims, and they cross the sea to Cornwall. And they land near a place called Trigg in the northeast of the Cornish Peninsula. Cornwall is it's a peninsula, not an island, but in any case, this is a region that still bears its British name, although the Saxons were pressing ever closer and closer. And Samson found some Christians there, a very small community that were really just clinging to their faith in a land that was kind of slipping back towards paganism. So an example of this, there was an old monastery there, half ruined, and most of the monks who had lived there kind of scattered or dead. And nearby on a hilltop, there was something from the old religion, a standing stone, ancient even in those times. And there, the local people had begun to gather and to worship the old gods again. And so, as it's told in his Vita, Samson came upon the pagans in the middle of their rites. They were worshiping an idol. The text calls it a simulacrum, an image set up beside the standing stone. And they were deep in their ceremonies. They were oblivious to the monks approaching. And Samson comes, and he doesn't break the stone. He doesn't call down fire from heaven. He doesn't summon an army of angels with flaming swords. Instead, he just walks right up to the idol, right in the midst of them all, and begins to speak. And he preaches to them of Christ. And he proclaims the gospel, the one true God who had made heaven and earth. And people begin to listen. And finally, someone comes forward, an old man, maybe a druid, maybe a priest of the old religion, whose son had been injured, who had been thrown from a horse recently and lay near death. And he says, "What will your Christian God do for my son?" And Samson prays, and the boy is healed. And the pagans believe. And then Samson does something that would be repeated by missionaries throughout the Middle Ages. He takes the standing stone, and he doesn't destroy it. Instead, he carves upon it a cross, and he claims it for Christ. And this old stone that had witnessed probably centuries of sacrifice to the old gods, to the demons that had enslaved mankind, now bore witness to the faith. Some of those stones still stand in Cornwall today, by the way. This practice, the transformation of old pagan sites of worship into places and objects of worship for the living God, this will be a hallmark of British Christianity. And in fact, I saw one really remarkable example of it that I will tell you about, well, in some other episode. Cornwall turned out to only be a way station for Samson. His true destination still lay across another stretch of sea onto the land that the Britons called Armorica, which later we would call Brittany. So Brittany in the 6th century was being transformed by British emigrants, as the name sort of implies. So you had refugees from the Saxon advance. You had monks seeking solitude. You had warriors looking for land or people to serve. People could pay them. And what happens is people start crossing the channel, first by the hundreds, then by the thousands. And they bring with them their language, their customs, and their faith. And of course, there were already Celts there. Gauls, the Gauls were a Celtic people. And so the land becomes, in effect, a second Britain, Britannia Minor, as it was called at the time, Little Britain. And that's where we get the name Brittany today. So Samson arrives in this world of British exiles and local Gauls, and he quickly rises to prominence. And so he founds a monastery at a place called Dol in the northeast of the Breton Peninsula, and he becomes its abbot bishop. Like I said, a pattern that will play out again and again in Celtic Christianity. And the Vita tells us that Samson traveled to Paris to the court of the Frankish king Childebert to basically plead for a Breton prince named Juduol, who had been unjustly dispossessed by a local tyrant. He succeeds, and then after surviving the queen's attempts to like poison him and, you know, sick a lion on him, all of this stuff is in the Vita. We will tell these stories over the course of this year. And so in gratitude, the king grants him estates and privileges for the founding of monasteries. And Samson becomes the most prominent bishop in Brittany, the founder of a see that would continue to kind of claim primacy over the region for a long time to come. Samson never returned to Wales, but the connection remained. The author of the Vita, his Vita, writing in Brittany, perhaps maybe 60 or 70 years after his death, he tells us that he personally traveled to Britain to gather information for this work, that he visited the places where Samson had lived, that he spoke with people who still remembered him, even 60, 70 years on, that he met an elderly deacon named Enoch, who knew the stories of Samson's life and had talked to members of his family. In the pages of the Vita Samsonis, we experience really the living memory of 6th century British Christianity and of this wonderful saint, Saint Samson. And we get a sense of what things were like here at the beginning of the age of the saints. That there was this network that began to connect Wales and Cornwall and Brittany, monasteries corresponding with each other, monks traveling back and forth, saints sending each other greetings across the sea. Despite the dwindling protection of Rome, the British church was spreading. This is a missionary church that was sending out tendrils like vines to Ireland and to the continent. Of course, the very interesting thing is that something of this missionary fervor and spirit would be lost by the time of the Augustinian mission, but that is a story for another day. In the meantime, those tendrils grow. The vine of the church prospers. And with the generation of Samson's death, Irish monks trained in schools that had learned from schools that had learned from Iltyd would begin their own peregrinatio, carrying the faith not just to Brittany, but to Scotland, to Northumbria, and to the very heart of Frankish Gaul. The Celtic missionary movement that transformed early medieval Europe had its roots in the classrooms of Llantwit Major, in the ordinations performed by Saint Duvrig, and yes, even in the wandering exile, the peregrination, the pilgrimage of Samson across the sea. So we began this episode in the ruins of Roman Britain, in the ruins of a civilization that was collapsing, of a people who were being pushed into the margins of their island, a faith that might have easily been lost and forgotten. And we end it now here on the shores of Brittany, where a Welsh bishop has planted a monastery that will endure for centuries. Meanwhile, across the Irish Sea, another story is unfolding. And in our next episode, we will meet a man who was born into this world, a Romano-Briton, the son and grandson of clergymen raised in the shadow of the old empire. His name is Patricius. We know him simply as Patrick. And his story begins, not with a calling, but with a kidnapping. The day that the Irish raiders came. Until then, through the prayers of our holy fathers, Dubhrig, Iltud, and Samson, Lord Jesus Christ, our God, have mercy on us and save us. Amen.
1: 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I'm Deacon Seraphim Richard Rowland, and this has been a listener-supported presentation of Ancient Faith Radio.

0: You're listening to From the Amvon with Father John Whiteford, sermons from St. Jonah Orthodox Church in Spring, Texas. Father John is a priest in the Russian Orthodox Church outside of Russia. He's the author of Sola Scriptura, an Orthodox analysis of the cornerstone of Reformation theology, and the general editor of the St. Innocent Liturgical Calendar. Here he is with today's lesson.
1: In the name of the Father, and of the Son, and of the Holy Spirit. We as Orthodox Christians come from a very long line of faithful people who have passed the faith unto us. And we're celebrating today especially the Holy Forefathers of the Old Testament, but we have several commemorations of the Holy Fathers throughout the year to remind us of this deposit of faith that's been handed down to us and what people had to suffer to be able to preserve it. The faith that we've received was revealed by God first to the fathers of the Old Testament, and they foresaw the coming of Christ, and then when Christ came, we had what was foreshadowed in the Old Testament fully revealed in the New. So the fathers of the Old Testament didn't understand fully everything that the fathers of the New Testament or the later church fathers would come to know as a result of the revelation of Christ in his first coming. But what has been more fully revealed in the New Testament is not a repudiation of the Old Testament. The New Testament never contradicts the Old Testament. There are no truths that are revealed in the Old Testament which the New Testament says are false. There's a continuity. Our faith is revealed by God. And if the faith that we say was revealed by God is proven to be false at any point, then it's obviously not the true faith, and it's obviously not really revealed by God. So we don't really have any choice about what parts of the faith we want to believe. We either have to take it or leave it. It's not a menu where we can hold the pickles, hold the lettuce, as the Burger King commercial used to say. We have to take the whole thing. And when it comes to the morality that we find in the Old Testament, the New Testament nowhere rejects what was revealed in the Old Testament. Instead, it takes the moral teachings of the Old Testament and it raises them up to a higher level. So it brings us up higher rather than lower. For example, adultery was already condemned in the Old Testament, and even desiring someone else's wife was condemned in the commandment against covetousness. But Christ condemned adultery in the heart, even in the thought, even when it's just passing, even when it's not someone else's wife. He tells us that this is adultery. So he raised it up rather than lowering it. He didn't make it easier to live the moral life. He made it more difficult, but of course we have God's grace, which enables us to do it, because we're not able to do it on our own. And we believe that until Christ comes again, we have no expectation that we're going to have a new revelation of the faith. St. Jude tells us that the faith was once revealed unto the saints, and that we're supposed to therefore earnestly contend for that faith. So anyone who would seek to overturn the moral teachings of both the Old and New Testament is a manifest heretic. This week, Pope Francis announced that the Roman Catholic Church can bless homosexual couples so long as it doesn't appear that it is somehow blessing their relationship. But he kept referring to this blessing as a blessing of the couple, and the question that reasonably should be asked is, well, what makes them a couple? It's that relationship that you're saying can't be blessed. And so what we have is them talking out of both sides of their mouth. What the Pope is doing is what is known as studied ambiguity, or some people have called it weaponized ambiguity. He clearly is opening up the door to bless homosexual relationships and probably to ultimately have homosexual marriages in the Roman Catholic Church, but he throws in enough ambiguity to pacify those that are willing to kid themselves into believing that maybe he really didn't cross a line there. When we talk about things like this or other issues, for example, we have some people in the Orthodox Church that are trying to push the issue of the ordination of women as priests, they're talking deacons to get their nose in the tent, and then later, of course, they're going to talk about priests and bishops. And they will say, when you start pointing out, well, we know where this leads. They'll say, well, that's the slippery slope fallacy. And because there's no logical reason why allowing the one is necessarily going to lead to the next.

and they're celebrating their lifestyle. They're not saying, I'm blessing them so they can learn how to live a chaste life and turn away from their sin. There's no talk of any such thing. So anyone who's trying to tell you that that's what the Pope is saying is just kidding themselves, or they're trying to fool you, but they're not being honest with somebody, because it's pretty clear what the Pope is really trying to do. And what I would say to anybody who makes those kind of arguments is that when you see priests like James Martin getting defrocked by the Pope because of what he's done, then I'll start taking seriously that maybe he isn't really endorsing what they're doing. But he's defrocked a priest who criticized maybe a little bit too harshly a pro-abortion politician. He removed a bishop who was promoting a more traditional view of Roman Catholic from Tyler, Texas. So he has the ability to do these things, but there are bishops that have already been blessing gay marriages, and he's not done anything to them. And he's not done anything to priests that have been spouting rank heresy even by Roman Catholic standards. What we have to understand is that this is not something that's really new. It didn't come out of nowhere. It's not as if the Roman Catholic Church was standing for the purity of the faith and then just this week they started blessing gay couples. This is the next step in a very long process of departing from the faith. In the Wisdom of Sirach, we're told, he who despises small things will fall little by little. And if you go back to the time of the Great Schism, I imagine that a lot of people thought, they only added one word to the creed, it's not that big of a deal. The one word they added was, in Latin, the word filioque, which means and the Son. So instead of the Holy Spirit proceeding from the Father, as Christ himself says in the Gospel, they say the Holy Spirit proceeds from the Father and the Son. And you might say, well, that's not that big of a deal. You know, you can argue that you can even explain it in a way that's not heretical. The problem is the Roman Catholics have dogmatically explained it in a way that is heretical. This may seem like a small deviation, but instead of a triangle where you have the Father as the font of the Godhead and the Son being begotten eternally by the Father and the Spirit proceeding eternally from the Father, you now have an inverted triangle where you have the Father and the Son at the top and the Holy Spirit is a secondary figure down at the bottom. And the practical result of this has been a diminishing of the role of the Holy Spirit, and it coincided with this whole idea that the Pope is the vicar of Christ on the earth. The Holy Spirit is the vicar of Christ on the earth. We don't have to have a human vicar of Christ. The Holy Spirit is the guide and pilot of the church. And this gets us into the whole issue of papism, this idea of the role of the Pope. This didn't start at Vatican I. You already had some people who were making excessive statements about the Pope before the schism, but that was really what was the cause of the schism. The filioque was a particular issue, but the issue behind the issue was the whole idea of, is the Pope the head of the whole church? Does he get to tell everybody else what to do? And in Vatican I, they even went so far as to say that the Pope is infallible. And many Roman Catholics at the time vehemently disagreed with this. As a matter of fact, there was a cardinal at Vatican I that eloquently argued that papal infallibility was not the tradition of the church. And the Pope very angrily said, I am tradition. And that is 180 degrees different than our understanding of tradition. There's no man that is tradition. Tradition is the faith that we've received. But if you are in a church where a man is the tradition, that means he can say that it is whatever he wants. And of course, they also believe the Pope has universal jurisdiction. So effectively, every bishop in the Roman Catholic Church is a vicar bishop who can't really do anything if the Pope tells him he can't do it. And then in more recent centuries, they've had this whole idea of doctrinal development, the idea that doctrines evolve over time, because that's the only way they could intellectually defend all these beliefs that have no basis in the faith that you clearly read about in the writings of the fathers and the ecumenical councils. And if you accept doctrinal development, you can doctrinally develop all your way to Satanism. You could doctrinally develop your way to believing something entirely different than the Christian faith. We don't believe that doctrine develops. We certainly believe that writers have addressed theological issues, and as they've confronted heresies, they've clarified things in certain ways, but they're not espousing a new faith that was unknown. But the Roman Catholics

0: are. The whole idea of the papacy was something that was unthought of in the early church, and there are many examples that we could talk about of people defying the Pope, and for a matter of fact, the Fifth Ecumenical Council was the only council where the Pope was physically present in the city that the Ecumenical Council was held. He refused to participate because he didn't agree with why the council was being called. The council went ahead and proceeded without him, and finally it said, it said to the Pope, if you don't accept what we've decreed, then we're going to defrock you and excommunicate you. Well, before all things were said and done, that Pope went ahead and accepted what they had decided. So we have an ecumenical council that was held in defiance of the Pope, told the Pope how the cow eats the cabbage, and the cow went ahead and ate the cabbage the way that they were told. There's no papal infallibility or universal jurisdiction in that story there. That's clearly contrary to the Roman Catholic understanding of the papacy. Now, we know, I'm sure all of us, many very pious Roman Catholics who are very good people. They love God and they're trying to serve Him as best as they know how, and it's not their fault that their spiritual ancestors departed from the purity of the faith. They were raised in that. I was raised in a non-Orthodox church too, so I have great sympathy for people in that situation. And when I've gotten to know very traditionally minded Roman Catholics, I've often thought, well, we have a lot in common. There's something to talk to this person about, because there's many ways where they're very close to us. But unfortunately, they belong to a church that made small departures a very long time ago that have only turned into very great departures. And what they need to see is that this deviation is not something new, and it's also, you can't sweep it under the rug. You can't say that the Pope is not getting ready to bless gay marriages or giving the wink and the nod to the people who want to do it, because it's already happening. And the Pope is not a dumb person. He could have written a very clear statement on the subject that would have left that no ambiguity, but the ambiguity was left there on purpose. The word Jesuitical is a word for a reason. If you're not familiar with the term, I'd encourage you to look it up. But the Pope is a Jesuit, and Jesuits know how to dance around a subject and not acknowledge the truth in the process of dancing around that subject, and that's exactly what is going on here. We should not rejoice in this latest step of the Roman Catholic Church, because the fact that the Roman Catholic Church has, up until very recently, always had a very firm stand on moral issues has been something that provided us with a lot of cover, because we're a minority in this country. And the fact that the Roman Catholics have been on the same page on most of these issues as we have been provided us with something that, where people couldn't just say we're a bunch of haters, they couldn't write us off. But as we become a minority when it comes to Christian morality, the idea that we are going to be persecuted because of our stance is something that we should get ready for, because it's almost certainly going to happen. We have people in the Orthodox Church that would like to take us in the same direction, but the reason why we're not going in that same direction is we don't have a pope. We don't have someone who gets to call the shots. Having one guy who gets to decide how things are going to be has certain administrative advantages, to be sure, but when that person becomes a heretic, then you don't have any way to correct it, and that's why we don't have a pope. They that live by the pope die by the pope, and if you're a traditional Roman Catholic, you've been raised to believe that the papacy is part of that traditional Roman Catholic piety that you have, but you need to understand that that is where the problem is, right there. We need to be prepared for times of persecution, but we also need to open up our hearts and doors to the people that will be coming to the church. And of course, when I say all these things about homosexuality, I know that there's many people, our culture has been indoctrinated to such an extent that even in the Orthodox Church, we have many young people growing up and thinking that this is perfectly normal, the whole alphabet soup thing is all normal. They're just not old enough to remember a time when this was not normal. But I'm old enough to remember that time, and it wasn't that long ago. And people are being brainwashed. And I don't blame people for being brainwashed. I blame the people that are doing the brainwashing. But we need to be patient and loving towards people who have been brainwashed. And the big difference is, if you have been talked into these kinds of immoral views and have fallen into passions as a result of that, but you're nevertheless struggling with those temptations, you can be saved. But if you turn your back on the truth and you deny the teachings of the church, then you're a heretic, and then you are going to hell. You are not going to be saved if you reject the teachings of the church. It's only in the church and through repentance that any of us can be saved, and that's what we all need to do. So let us earnestly contend for the faith which was once delivered unto the saints. Let us preserve ourselves in the faith that our fathers have handed down to us, and let us pass it on to our children without any alteration. Amen.
1: From the Amphon, sermons from St. Jonah Orthodox Church in Spring, Texas. Father John Whiteford is the priest at St. Jonah's and the author of Sola Scriptura, published by Conciliar Press. 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
1: Poised between East and West, between Orthodox and Catholic, Lithuania, the last of Europe's pagan nations, did not forget its ancient tales, such as that of the giantess Neringa, Egle, Queen of Serpents, and the Iron Wolf. Rather, they fulfilled and enriched them with legends like the Hill of Crosses and the miracle-working icon of Our Lady of the Gate of the Dawn. In The Wolf and the Cross, Father Andrew Stephen Damick and Deacon Seraphim Richard Rowland take a very personal pilgrimage into a land where history and legend have met and fused, where Orthodox Christians have lived as a minority for nearly seven centuries, their faith founded upon the blood of martyrs and the witness of dozens of saints. To find this book and others like it, you can go to store.ancientfaith.com. 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

0: 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Father Nicholas is the priest at St. John the Divine Greek Orthodox Church in Jacksonville, and Dr. Roxanne is a licensed clinical psychologist who uses her extensive training in private practice. 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Here now is Father Nicholas and Dr. Roxanne.
1: Good evening, everyone, and welcome to Live with the Lowes. Happy New Year to all of you. We're so grateful that you're joining us on this first show in 2024. I can't believe, Roxanne, we're
2: cannot already believe 2024 is actually here. 2023, I blinked and it just disappeared.
1: I was talking to someone just the other day. I was saying, I remember when we were talking about Y2K and we were talking about the millennium. Right. And I'm like, where did the 24 years or the 23 years go
2: right
1: to? But time has just flown by. But we're so grateful that you're joining us on this show. If you're new to Live with the Lowes, it is a show that verges both faith and psychology and just a lot of different things to kind of give you some practicality in your walk of faith. Our show airs every single Tuesday evening at 8 p.m. Eastern Time right here on Ancient Faith Radio. And as we share every single Tuesday, we'd love for you to stay connected to us all throughout the week. We are connected on our social media platforms. That's one way. We're on Facebook, Twitter, Instagram, and in fact, on YouTube. In fact, this show is going to be archived on our YouTube, Lowe's YouTube channel, and you can find all of our sermons there as well as these shows and some other videos that we've put on there as well, just some really inspirational videos, as well as we're also sending out a daily inspirational message that you can simply register for by going to our website at thelowes.com. That's LOUHS.com/subscribe. Many, many people receive these daily messages. It's just really a small way that we feel like we can make a difference. And so we hope that you'll take advantage of them. And if you're already receiving them, do us a favor and share them with your friends and family. And all of our social media platforms are all under the headings of The Lowes. We also wanted to let you all know that, you know, as you're beginning this new year, sometimes you may be looking for just a book to kind of give you some guidance, and definitely would recommend to you our book, Renewing You, A Priest, A Psychologist, and a Plan. It came out several years ago, and if you're already received it, you probably know, or at least hopefully that you've felt that that book has been beneficial to you in your walk of faith, but we basically take eight of the biggest topics that we all deal with on a day-to-day basis and deal with them from both a faith and psychology perspective. So definitely, if you haven't purchased it, I know that half the proceeds go to the American Cancer Society and the other half goes to outreach ministries here at our parish in Jacksonville. And you can find the book by going to store.ancientfaith.com/renewing you. And always, friends, we'd love to hear from you. We truly value your voice and your input in all of our shows. So feel free to call us at 1-855-237-2346. That's 1-855-237-2346. Or feel free to email us at ancientfaith. I'm sorry.
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1: So please definitely do that. We'd love to hear from you as well. So let's get started. You know, for many of us, friends, we're at the beginning of the new year, and we tend to do these kind of shows every single year, but we thought we'd do something different because for so many of us, as we begin this new year, we're wanting to kind of make some new changes or hopefully some things that are more beneficial to our life. And as we oftentimes talk about in life, so often we can start out great, but we don't end great. In fact, studies show that most of our resolutions within 6 weeks are totally kaput. We're not really doing much with them. So let's not talk so much about New Year's resolutions, but rather, how do we take the next step in different facets of our life? Because what happens so often for so many of us is we can become complacent in where we are. In fact, we call this, you know, destination disease. We kind of get to an area where once we've learned something, once we've accomplished something, once we've reached a certain task, for many of us, we just kind of just lean back and we just kind of stay where we're at. We see it happening in our marriages. We see it happening sometimes even in the way in which we work. Like once we get this job, we may start having this great work ethic first couple of days or first couple of months. But then after that, we kind of like just start taking it easy. We see that obviously in our walk of faith. So how do we take that next step? I remember, you know, Roxanne, we remember this story so vividly. We mention this oftentimes in our retreats. But, you know, I remember, you know, when I graduated the seminary, I graduated in 2000 from the seminary, Holy Cross Seminary in Boston. And when I moved back down, I began working at the church that I grew up in, at St. John the Divine Greek Orthodox Church here in Jacksonville. And for years and years, I worked there. And many people would say, you know, Nick, when are you going to get ordained? And I would always be like, you know, later. I was very comfortable, though, simply just working as a youth director. And all praise to those people who are working as youth directors. That is a difficult, but very fruitful ministry. But nevertheless, it's very challenging. But I was comfortable doing that. I had been doing it for years and years prior to moving down. So I knew it very well. And I was teaching a little bit at some of the local colleges here. And for years and years, bishops and friends would say, you know, Nick, you should really go into try to be a priest. I mean, we think that, you know, your gifts, your talents that God has given you would be great there. And we would always just kind of put them off and say, oh, we'll do it later. No big deal. And then there was a change that took place in the leadership at our church that we are in here in Jacksonville. And I'll never forget, the bishop and some other priest friends of ours had said to us, Nick, now's the time. Like, you've been putting this off too much. They were basically telling us that we had fallen into that destination disease, if you will. And I'll never forget, Roxanne, us praying upstairs in our home, right in our bedroom near where our icons are at, and simply just praying at that moment that God, lead us. Guide us as to what we're doing. And I'll never forget, and I know you feel the same way, that we felt as if there was just a shower of God's grace from our head to our toes that just told us, it's time. It's time. And I would venture to say to all of us that are listening tonight, it's time, friends. It's time to take that next step and to shift from that destination disease to doing things, taking the next step in every facet of our life. And what you should know is that the church fathers and the teachings of the Bible were never silent about this. In fact, this was one of the biggest concerns that Christ has through the writings of the church fathers as well as the apostles about complacency. In fact, the book of Proverbs says complacency kills. In other parts of the Bible, it says this. It says, don't settle. This is in the book of Ephesians, friends. It says, don't settle for less of God. Be open and expectant, always wanting to fill yourselves and overflow with God's love. In other words, recognize that it's always doing that. Another verse from the book of 2 Peter says this. It says, for this very reason, make every effort to add to your faith goodness, and to goodness knowledge, and to knowledge self-control, and to self-control perseverance. Notice that. Not make some effort, make every effort. So every facet of our life. In the book of Romans, it says, do not be conformed to this world, but be transformed by the renewing. Notice the word renewing of our mind. And then it says, once we start doing this, once we have this renewal, once we go back to who we are called to be, it says, then you will know what is the will of God, what is good and acceptable and perfect. I love that. And finally, I'll just share this last one. And that's, at least from the scriptures, it says from the book of Philippians, it says, therefore, my beloved, as you've always obeyed, not as in my presence only, but now much more in my absence. Listen to this. Work out your own salvation with fear and trembling, for it is God who works in you both to will and to do for his good pleasure. So, you know, Roxanne, as I hear these words, I can't help but think, here's St. Paul, that many people would say that he heard the voice of God. He was seeing great things happening. He was he could have easily at any moment just kind of taken his foot off the gas and just kind of laid back on his own walk of faith. But he even acknowledges, hey, I'm working out my salvation. I'm continuously wanting to grow.
2: Well, and I think, you know, when we hear the word complacency and we hear this yearning in the Bible that God has for our lives to do something more, I think we're faced with one of the greatest obstacles, which is fear, mm-hmm. Doubt, insecurity. We don't believe that we have what it takes to pursue the next chapter, the next step. And so often I work with people who don't know God's plan mm-hmm. for their life. They don't know what they have to offer. And they sort of get stuck in the fear of what it's going to mean for their lives. You know, mm-hmm. do I have what it takes? And they're worried about failure. And I don't know that we always sort of live with that notion of, I owe my life to God. I'm here mm-hmm. for him. Mm-hmm. You know, it's not necessarily for me, to feel good about what I'm doing or to feel accolades for what I'm doing, but I'm here to do something with what he's given me. Mm. And I think,
1: I love that.
2: You know, what you said last, I love that scripture that we're supposed to work that out with fear. Like there is the expectation that fear will be there, is pretty normal, mm-hmm. you know? And so I think we have to kind of be willing to walk through that and accompany our journey with fear, with mm-hmm. doubt, with insecurities, but know that, you know, at the end of the day, I'm not here for me to feel good necessarily about what I'm doing, mm-hmm. Or to trust in what I'm doing, but I owe it to God to do something with the tools he's given me. And I'm supposed to be living out that purpose that he has me here for.
1: What do you think are, you know, obviously fear is a major obstacle, but you know, in general, when you're, you know, in speaking with, you know, your clients and your patients, I mean, you know, what are some of the other areas that they do struggle with that makes it so hard to take that next step? I mean, fear, obviously, I think is a major task, but sometimes, you know, maybe there's avoidance, you know, just, I would rather just avoid that difficulty or having to make that.
2: Yeah. Well, change is hard. I mean, you know, I had to change my office recently, mm-hmm. About a year ago, and I fretted about it. I fretted about changing a physical location. This is a simple thing. When I left the hospital and mm-hmm. thought, you know, I'm going to go off and kind of do my own thing. I know you probably remember this, Nick, but I really worried about that. Mm-hmm. I sat with that decision for months, even though I knew it was sort of where God was calling me. And I didn't trust, I remember thinking, will I have any clients? Mm-hmm. You know,
1: I remember
2: the question, you know, and, you know, some of these things that God puts on our heart, you know, even though we're sort of pulled to it, I think we do contend with the idea that the change is hard and it's counterintuitive, because we like guarantees. You know, human beings, they like to know what to expect. They like guarantees. And we don't like uncertainty. Mm-hmm. And so I think that's kind of one of the biggest obstacles. If we don't know we're going to be successful with something,
1: right.
2: We're unwilling to take that first
1: exactly.
2: step.
1: Exactly. I think that's so, so wise. And, you know, I think that's where we see, you know, where we hear a lot of the church fathers even speak about, I'm thinking of St. John Climac as a very famous quote that he shares when he says that we are constantly called to ascend and to climb, to continue to climb the ladder that he talks about. And we obviously know that he wrote the book, The Ladder of Divine Ascent. And then we hear even the concerns from Evagoras, who was an early Christian historian who speaks about the noonday demon that we've talked about on our show before, about this akaideia, this which we hear about at our baptisms, where it talks about that the exact verse says that assigned to him or her life an angel of light who shall deliver her or him from every snare of the enemy, from encounter with evil, and from the demon of the noonday. I, it's so interesting that we hear about this noonday demon, and basically akaideia, if you're listening to this for the first time or hearing about this for the first time, it's also mentioned in the book of Psalms, chapter 91, verses 6. So you can look it up on your own, but it's basically this, it's very difficult to translate exactly, but in summation, it's like a spiritual slothfulness, like just a laziness. And I would argue not just spiritually, but in everything, because God wants to be and yearns to be in every situation in our life, in every facet of our life. And so this this slothfulness, this laziness that we're talking about, sometimes due to fear, sometimes due to avoidance, sometimes just you know, not thinking that it's that big of a deal or worry. And you could see firsthand that the church was like, hey, listen, we recognize that this slothfulness allows our soul to sleep. It allows that kind of this comfortability to happen in facets of our life. And I don't know, you know, how many times people come in my office, Roxanne, I'm sure the same way with you in your practice, where couples are struggling because there's this slothfulness in their love for one another. There's this apathy, this lack of, like, you know, a yearning to continue to grow in that marriage, I would venture to say it's in every relationship. Maybe you could speak a little bit about this akaideia that you're seeing also in your work.
2: Well, you know, Yeah, I do think that there's a level of laziness or sort of spiritual laziness. I think we do get comfortable, but I think we also sort of really struggle with this notion of disconnecting from who we are, you know, from our soul, even from the earliest of ages. You know, it's amazing how much you can learn about who your child is supposed to become by watching who they are naturally without putting any sort of expectation on or directing, you know, their interests. You start to see, you know, what God sort of designed them to be interested in. And I think so much of the time we start to disconnect from ourselves, hearing other people's ideas about what we should be doing, hearing too much guidance, too much direction. We worry about disappointing people. We worry about the expectations they have for us. And we become disconnected with our own soul. And so suddenly we feel more insecurity and more doubt in what we're doing because we start to do things we weren't designed to be doing. You know, and I think this happens in our marriage because we oftentimes we do disconnect from ourselves. We're not paying attention to our soul, but we're also not paying attention to the person who's standing right in front of us. And so, you know, and this is not always intuitive for people to remain connected. You know, we don't always do a lot of reflecting in our marriage, in our lives. Am I doing what God wants me to be doing? Is my marriage where God wants it to be? You know, are my relationships in general with the people God's put in my life where he would like to see them? You know, do I allow myself to be influenced by the right people? I mean, I think so often we're not taking the time to really connect, you know, within ourselves to ask ourselves these questions and then reset.
1: Right.
2: And we can't do the reset until we've done the reflect.
1: I love that. You have to do the reflect in order to do the reset. I love that. That's so, so true. We invite you, friends, to call us if you have a question for either one of us or just even a comment about our topic today about taking that next step. Feel free to call us at 1-855-237-2346. That's 1-855-237-2346. Or email us a question at ask@ancientfaith.com. I can't believe I forgot that email address earlier, but that's ask@ancientfaith.com. And obviously, we're broadcasting live on the Ancient Faith YouTube channel. So feel free, if you're near your computer, to go to the Ancient Faith YouTube channel. Leave a comment, question there. Our producer will definitely let us know about all those comments and questions as well. So, you know, Roxanne, as we're talking about this, I think that everything that we've always done together, I think about, you know, this Sunday sermon. We were working on this yesterday. We collaborate so much on how on the messages that we give, obviously our retreats and obviously the show as well. But I thought, you know, I know that before the show, we were talking about very practical ways to apply this message for so many people. That's what I want to share with all of you as the listeners, is that this show aims to do just that. And because of that, one of the things that we oftentimes remind people is that change doesn't happen from the outside in. It's always from the inside out. When you change the inside, then it will ultimately change the outside. And so what I mean by that is that ultimately, you've got to make some decisions on the inside, not based upon what's going on the outside, but things on the inside about who and what kind of a person you wish to be. And Roxanne was just mentioning that a little bit earlier, what kind of a person you wish to be, and to be able to apply that in different facets of your life. So check this out. One of the things that we want to do with all of you tonight, if you're at a desk or if you're at your home, is get out a pen and a piece of paper. And what we're going to do is we're going to talk about what we call the goal of fives. In fact, I mentioned this in the book, Renewing You, but we also show us a lot of times when we travel and talk with different churches, especially on topics like this. So what we mean by that is that every one of us, if we were to look at our life in these goal of fives, that in 5 weeks, 5 months, and 5 years, these are the categories by which I want you to be looking through at your life. So in 5 weeks from now, in 5 months from now, in 5 years from now, where do I see myself? Now, here are the categories, because we're trying to get as concrete as we possibly can. And so one of the areas that we want you to look at is, number one is physically. Where do you see yourself in 5 weeks, 5 months, and 5 years? And oftentimes what we tell people to do is literally put 5 weeks, 5 months, 5 years, and journalize these based upon these categories. So Roxanne, let's talk a little bit about physically, about just the importance of self care. We talk, you know, we see so much of this, and I had someone in my office earlier today that was just really concerned about, is self-care being selfish? And maybe let's just talk a little bit about the theological, obviously importance of it, but also the physical benefits of us taking care of this temple that we call, that God calls us the temple of the Holy Spirit.
2: I mean, yeah, our souls and minds were designed to work within a body that was well cared for. Mm-hmm. And we see that all across the mental health sector, where we see the most unraveling is often, you know, this sort of misalignment with the body. Mm-hmm. And so thinking about even questions like, you know, I feel rested when, and complete the sentence, you know, my day goes best when I start it by, complete the sentence. What time of day is best for me to seek my refueling, my rest? What time of day do I need it most? You know, these are questions we don't often think about. We just know at what point in our day we feel the most agitated. Mm-hmm. Or we don't even realize when we feel the most agitated, but we see ourselves externalizing that, you know, toward other people. But, you know, in the midst of work, I mean, something as simple as, and this is probably something, you know, I do several times throughout the day. It's sort of taking a rest from physical work, you know, sort of inserting a pause where I sit back in my chair for about 5 minutes and I just drop my shoulders, close my eyes, and I take a deep breath and I just pause, you know, all work and work-related responsibilities just for that 5 minutes. There's a lot of things that might come up or surface. But in that moment, I'm really trying to rest my physical body, and I can notice all sorts of tension. I can notice problems that need solving. I noticed that my breath was pretty short. You know, I notice oftentimes that my eyes are dry. I mean, something that I didn't realize even seconds earlier. We might notice a headache that, you know, it's been a while since we've eaten. You know, I might notice my water bottle hasn't been touched, even though I need to have that 40 ounces by 12 o'clock, you know, and I do try to follow the 80 ounces rule by 5 p.m. But these are things that I'm starting to recognize. I can feel every sensation within the body, but only when I insert that 5 minutes of pausing from whatever I'm doing. Seconds earlier, I registered none of that. None of that, right? And walks, you know, we've talked about this before, but the walk in my day is when I register literally everything else.
1: That is so beneficial for you. I mean, I know that you really enjoy that.
2: Yeah, just the movement breeds movement in my mind. And so, you know, but this is just a reminder to me, the physical body is such an integral part of our soul waking up and our mind, you know, being able to rest in his peace. I might even notice gratitude that I didn't realize seconds earlier, because if I fall into prayer in my walks, which I often do, I often then fall into the gratitude of all the blessings in the prayers he's already answered. And it's this magical experience every morning that I didn't realize only seconds before. I'm like, wait a minute, those things I'm praying about, look how he solved that. It's in the pause, in that moment. Before my walk, I didn't register any of it, right? And so I think we cannot neglect the physical, you know, piece of what the body does for the soul. And so New Year's resolutions with regards to physical body, you know, if you, the only thing you have on your list is losing weight, you know, this year, like, take it off. That's not the goal. You know, I believe that weight is regulated when we care for our physical bodies in a full and balanced sense, across the board. And a lot of other relationships with food and everything else work themselves out when we first start there.
1: I think it's so powerful. Roxanne, can you just highlight a little bit more of those questions that you mentioned earlier? I think just having our listeners just hear those kind of questions to ask themselves, that I feel when I'm this at this moment, you know, to kind of really be very concrete as to defining those things for our listeners.
2: Yeah. So I feel best when is just a sentence stem. My best time of day is the last time I remember having fun was, you know, what was I doing? I've asked people this before and they cannot recall it. They cannot identify a time where they, you know, actually had fun. If you could create your ideal day, what would it look like? Where would you go? Who would you be with? What would you be doing? Mm-hmm. You know, and so sentence stems just like that, you know, questions, lots of questions. Think of just being curious about yourself.
1: Right. Curious about yourself.
2: Yeah. And I would say like working this out within your family, once you sort of realize it, that what time of day is best for me to seek that refueling, you know, that becomes then the conversation within the household that, hey, you know, 5 to 6, this might need to happen, or I might need to like check out earlier in the morning to do it this time. Like, mm-hmm. And so really trying to identify that and communicate about that, even the sentence of, I feel rested when, like, that's so important for your spouse to know, because when they want to know how to take care of you, the worst time to ask is when you're stressed. Mm-hmm. But if you've identified that I feel rested when, or I'm happiest when, those are things your spouse can kind of log and be like, hey, you know, when was the last time you did X, Y, and Z? Mm-hmm. I've noticed you seem stressed to me.
1: You know, I can't help but remembering, I was doing my morning routine with reading scriptures. And I remember, I think it was Saturday, as we were kind of, we're in this epiphany season now, the baptism of Christ, and reading about how Jesus is baptized. He immediately goes off into the Spirit. The Bible says Spirit leads him into the wilderness, in which he is fasting for 4 days. And just look at the timing of this, Roxanne. Right after the him being fasting in the wilderness is when the enemy, the devil, tempts him. So here he is being led out into the wilderness. He's fasting. This is after he's baptized. He's, you know, he's praying, he's fasting. But it's during those times in which the enemy begins to attack him. And I think to myself, you know, how often when we're so tired and we're emotionally, physically, just kind of tired, and maybe like kind of like having a blah kind of a day, that we find that the enemy loves to come at those times and attack us the most. In fact, we love to say that the enemy will speak the loudest when we're the tiredest, when we find ourselves just emotionally and physically weak. And so I think that what you're sharing is so powerful, that we make sure that we're taking care of this, because ultimately God has big plans and has big dreams for us to be able to execute in this world. And it requires this body that we, you know, our soul, but ultimately what's housed in our body, to be able to utilize it, to be that instrument, that vessel that makes the difference in this world. So do all that we can to take care of that. I know for me, Roxanne, you know, a little bit different than what you're going through, you're sharing, but I think, you know, equally as important is that every day for me, I don't have like a Sabbath day, like, cause you know, Sundays are obviously, but every day from 2 to 4 is that time that I've shared on the show before as well, that I just really kind of spend my time reading and just kind of centering myself. Because for me, there's never a finish line. There's always work. There's always emails. There's always people to visit. There's always phone calls to make. And it's very easy to kind of buy into this. And we see so much of clergy burnout happening now in record levels, where you're having to almost insert time to have that moment of stopping, of actually going and just taking that break, you know, having that time away from everything to where you can just kind of reconnect. And I find that to be so helpful for me to have that. It was a game changer when we started doing that. And so I just would encourage you to make sure that you're taking that Sabbath, whatever way you end up, you know, putting it into your life, make sure that you're doing that because of the dream that God has in utilizing this body, this your body, as a vessel in order to fulfill that promise and that dream for him.
2: So it looks like we have a question that came in. Mm-hmm. It says, thank you for this live stream. If I might ask, how does somebody remain confident that they are doing God's will with their life, even though they are facing many fears and uncertainties?
1: Hmm. Why don't you want to start that out, Roxanne, or...
2: Yeah, I mean, so, you know, the idea of, you know, how can we be confident when we have fears and uncertainties? You know, it's yes and, like, we, you know, it's not one or the other. I don't know that we ever draw near to confidence and rid ourselves of fears and uncertainties. They kind of coexist on mm-hmm. the journey, and we build confidence as we begin to utilize our strengths. And our inherent strengths take time to understand. And so, you know, and there's a lot of, I'm a big fan of the strengths test. But I think it's the things that we wouldn't say no to, you know, that when mm-hmm. people ask us to do something, it's it's not our first instinct to say no. Mm-hmm. You know, we might have a little fear and insecurity of, will I do it well? But we tend to be able to say yes because it feels a little bit more intuitive or natural. I mean, that's always one of those reminders to me of that's an inherent gift. That's a strength. Mm-hmm. I mean, we don't all have the same ones. So what somebody might say yes to, somebody else would definitely say no to. And those are one ways that we kind of discover what our inherent gifts are, but we begin to experience confidence when we interact in the world using our gifts. Mm-hmm. That's the dynamic that builds confidence because it feels a little bit more natural. And although we might have fear and insecurity as we're doing it, it feels a little bit more natural. Mm-hmm. And so we build that confidence over time. And do the insecurities or fears ever go away? I don't know. Mm-hmm. I guess it depends on how well practiced we are. Mm-hmm. I mean, they say that Messi still used to, the famous soccer player would still throw up before his matches, mm-hmm. And obviously he was quite skilled, using his gifts, obviously doing what he was probably designed to do, but mm-hmm. still quite nervous as he did it. And so I think that depends on a lot of other variables and our dispositions and mm-hmm. our anxieties and mm-hmm. our emotional intensities. But, do we get this sort of confidence of, are we doing God's will? I mean, I think we're working that out over time in every chapter of our life, and it changes and we develop a more maturity and a deepened understanding of it. But I don't know that it's something that we, kind of turn age, whatever, and we say, oh, I'm very confident that I'm absolutely doing, his will. I think that we get a little bit more data every year. Mm-hmm. And then we kind of pivot and move in the directions that we feel called and where we experience more confidence. And mm-hmm. over time, 20, 30 years into it, we start to say, you know what, I think this is probably where he mm-hmm. wanted me.
1: Right. And, just building on what you're sharing, Roxanne, is also just acknowledging that, don't always think of like the big things. Sometimes just the small things that we're doing every single day that are just helping to, I'm thinking of this Christian song that says, to make Christ famous. I mean, just those acts that you're doing every day, utilizing the gifts that God has given you, even in the smallest of gifts to the largest of gifts that he's given us, and to be able to offer them for his kingdom and for him. And so I think ultimately, as long as that fear motivates you to continue to define and to work and to try to better understand what those gifts are, that's great. But if fear kind of paralyzes you, where you just kind of don't do anything, which is sometimes a spiritual bow that can happen as well, where you just kind of like, I'm too afraid to do anything, or I don't think I'm doing this the right way, or whatever. And we kind of talk ourselves out of a dream that God's put on our heart. I would be very careful about that. But ultimately, just think of small steps every single day. If you would have told us that, 10 years ago, we would be on a radio show, written a book, and, and Roxanne, I know for you, I mean, to be on a radio show would have been so foreign for us. But
2: still is.
1: Yeah, that's right. Still but I coerce you every show, but, but really, I mean, just the idea of just having, seeing that both of us have grown in so many different ways and how our ministry itself has grown from what we never even thought it would ever be, and to where it is right now. And so I think that's the constant idea I'll just continue to say is just keep doing little bits at a time. And then over time, that revelation will go in ways that you probably never even can imagine now. So don't allow anyone or anything to talk yourself out of doing something that God has put on your heart in that moment to do.
2: Absolutely.
1: We encourage you, as did our emailer, to feel free to email us or call us. You can email us at ask@ancientfaith.com. 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Or feel free to call us at 1-855-237-2346. That's 1-855-237-2346. And feel free to leave comments on the Ancient Faith YouTube channel as it's being broadcast live this evening on that particular platform. It'll be on the Lowe's platform later. So if you are unable to finish listening to the entire show, you'll find it on the Lowe's YouTube channel as well. So number one, Roxanne, we talked about if these were the goal of five, so 5 weeks, 5 months, 5 years, that we would start out with, these are not really in any order, but number one would be, just for the sake of this, is be physically, like we would be physically taking care of ourselves. Number two, I think, is so important, Roxanne, that is relationally. Like, where do we see our relationships in 5 weeks, 5 months, 5 years? Our relationships with our spouse, our children, our relationships with our loved ones, our friends. Maybe talk a little bit, Roxanne, if you wouldn't mind, about just how significant our relationships are in impacting us to be the people that God wants us to be. How significant is that for us?
2: I mean, I think that, you know, I know in ministry, the spouse is, you know, research shows the most protective force against the corrosive effects of ministry on the priest himself. This is God's design, right, for our marriage, that we help each other move into an eternal life together by working out our salvation and protecting each other on that journey. It's so important. It's much more than, you know, does he get me the right gift and does he always make me laugh? While those things are super, super important, you know, the depth of the relationship is protective to our souls in terms of our working out of our own salvation in remaining our the best, becoming the best versions of Christ within us. And so, you know, to sort of put the relationship on the side is dangerous. It's dangerous. I see a lot of sin pouring into marriage when marriages have been put on the side for a lot of different reasons, you know, and we don't all come into marriage with a great model for what it looks like. You know, do we put the kids first? Do we never have arguments or say the transparent things that are on our heart? Do we avoid the conflicts? Do we work together? You know, like there are so many expectations that we have for our own relationships that are based on sort of what we saw. And so there's a lot to be said, but, you know, reading books on marriage can be a great reminder of what it's supposed to look like. You know, if you go on a journey of reading the Bible, you'll see a lot about what Christ desires our marriages, you know, to look like, and how we're, how he teaches us to pour forth into our partners in this sort of selfless, you know, virtuous sort of demeanor. And so I would say if you didn't have a great model, you know, coming into a relationship, you know, it's never too late to start reading about what it could look like and taking really small steps to just not put it on a shelf, because that has much more deeper implications for your own soul as you move not only in this chapter, but in the many chapters to come.
1: You know, I love what you're sharing, Roxanne, and I think, you know, it reminds me of a story I read once several years ago about this woman that this elderly woman that was laying to rest her husband, and she just talked about how much she just wished that she just had one more time, one more day to be with him. And I think, you know, so often we can kind of just journey through life, especially in our marriages and our relationships, even with our children, and just we kind of just get so, you know, kind of if you will, lulled into this world, into the day-to-day routines of everything that's going on, that we never, like, until something dramatic happens, we kind of take them for granted. And so I love what you were sharing. I think that, you know, even having those opportunities to read those books together as a couple, I mean, I know for us, I know we joke, we love to tease each other and spend time just making each other laugh, but I love how we spend those times just really kind of connecting to one another, and whether it be our coffees, our walks. And I think it's so important that we're making sure, because one of the first things that we see Christ do is perform at a miracle at a wedding. And we've done a show on marriages. So I encourage you to go back and listen to those podcasts, but just making sure that if God chose to do his very first miracle at a wedding, is to show how significant weddings and marriages specifically are.
2: And right away, what did he say for Adam? I mean,
1: yes,
2: he needs a helper.
1: He needs a helper, exactly.
2: Like right away. I mean, it was like he noticed it.
1: Exactly. You know?
2: And so, you know, one of the most practical things I would say for your relationship is something as simple as adding every week a State of the Union, where you come together and you have conversation about what's upcoming, mm-hmm. what your schedules look like, when are we going to see each other? And hey, this has been a little heavy on my heart. I just wanted to kind of bring it up. I've noticed mm-hmm. it's simmering. Can we solve it together? You know, just those, a little bit of time that's intentional time for dialoguing about the things that if life goes on, we never say, and it starts to build a sentiment that is going to affect the lens by which we communicate. Mm-hmm. And it will never have time and we won't come together. And those things do affect the way we have all the little fights mm-hmm. and they affect the level and deepening of the friendship that can take place.
1: I love that. I'm looking at this beautiful quote from St. John Chrysostom about marriages. And again, we're not just talking about marriages here when we're talking about it relationally, but it could be with friends. It could be, but it's speaking about a husband and wife. It says the husband and the wife should be similar to the hand and to the eye. When the hand hurts, the eye should be crying. And when the eyes cry, the hands should wipe away the tears. And I just love that synergy that one should have. So I just encourage you, friends, make sure that when we're calculating where do we see ourselves 5 weeks, 5 months, 5 years, when we're talking about this relationally, is making sure that we're making that time to truly connect to our spouse, because the statistics show that we're spending not much time together. We're not eating that many times together as a family throughout the week. So be intentional about, you know, making that time for your spouse, because God blessed it, and he blessed our marriages, and more importantly, he has dreams for them. And if we're not spending time with them, cultivating that relationship, we'll never fulfill that dream. We do have another email, a question that came in earlier today. This email question says, "Hello, thank you so much for doing these podcasts as well as your daily scripture inspirational messages. I don't always feel worthy of being a child of God. I make mistakes and hurt people. I'm trying to be better, but how do I move forward when I feel such a burden from my sins? I don't always feel like God has a plan for me." So, Roxanne, if you want to start us out, or I can, doesn't matter, but why don't you start us out?
2: I just, the humility is so moving. Mm-hmm. I make mistakes and hurt people. Yes, I think we can all say, mm-hmm. We all make mistakes. We all hurt people. In my mind, the awareness of our sin is what breeds and brings us into this sort of deeper relationship with Christ. Mm-hmm. If we were not aware of those things and we felt we did not need his grace and we're doing life on our own, mm-hmm. we lose the connectivity. We lose the relationship. Humility goes away. We're flying free. We're independent. I think the awareness of our struggle is what reminds us of how much we need his grace, his love, his mercy. I believe it's a deepening of that relationship. That's my call to him, mm-hmm. In my realizations. And so I don't see sin as something that is a burden that takes away his plan for me. I see it as all the integral parts of things I have to fix in order to live his plan for me. I almost look at them as like signs, or like, you know, hey, you know, here's an area that I need for you to have on your heart so that you can do more, that I've called you to do. Mm-hmm. And so it's hard, but I do believe that's what strengthens our relationship and actually becomes a sanctifying process within us that we need in order to accomplish his will.
1: Mm-hmm. Yeah. I mean, I think just building on what you're sharing, Roxanne, which I thought was so beautiful, is, you know, be very careful. We deal with a lot of guilt, and there's a healthy and an unhealthy guilt. Unhealthy guilt recognizes that, hey, I am a sinner. I mean, we say in the pre-communion prayer, the words that we hear from St. Paul, it says, "Of whom I am the first," referring to I'm the chief sinner. You know, the reality is that if guilt keeps us where we are and doesn't allow us to move to the level of repentance, of changing that direction, then guilt itself becomes another sin. It almost becomes the contagious part. We talk about sin being contagious. This is the contagious part of that sin, because it actually grows into other areas. So even something like guilt, if un or mismanaged, can become a contagious sin for you. So recognizing that guilt is good if it produces in me a fruit of repentance. Mm-hmm. With that said, I would say that don't also minimize the grace of God. That's what the cross was. When Christ got on that cross, the Bible says that when he ascended that cross, that while we were still sinning, he paid for our sins. And so, you know, sometimes I tell people, stop letting God have to keep dying over and over again to prove to you that he died for your sins. That's what he did on that cross. So the reality is that when we choose to follow Christ, the Bible says that the old man has been put off. In fact, John the Baptist, we heard about this past week. It says that those of you that were living in darkness have now, you know, you've seen the new light. You have seen the light of Christ. So because we, as Christians, have accepted Christ and have yearned to be baptized, yearned to follow Christ, then the response that we have is that, okay, my old self is off. I'm moving away from that. Now, that doesn't mean that my thoughts will not remind me of every of my worst habits, of the things that I've done wrong. But as Roxanne was mentioning earlier, that I'm making an effort to recognize that I am now a new person, that not because of my own good doings, but rather because of what Christ did on that cross and in the resurrection and in the tomb. And so spending your life trying to focus on what you, not what you've done, but who you are called to become is so insignificant. So allow yourself to own those mistakes, learn from them. But this is the key. You have to move on because the devil will continuously, this becomes a spiritual battle again, will continuously remind you of your worst, greatest habits, you know, to kind of, you know, and if you're not careful, it'll wear you down. It'll be a contagious sin and it'll allow you to stay where you're at as opposed to what Christ would want you to do that. Okay, I know what you've done, but this is what I need you to do. This is what I need you to become. I mean, Peter denied Christ three times. Paul was killing Christians and yet he utilized some of the most guilty people, if you will, to do some of the most extraordinary things throughout the history of our faith. So I hope that that helps you out. And again, just to remind all of you, we've got about, I think, 13 minutes left of our show, but feel free to call us at 1-855-237-2346. That's 1-855-237-2346. Or email us a question. I know there are many emails that people have been sending. So email us, though, if you'd like, at ask@ancientfaith.com. That's ask@ancientfaith.com. And totally, as some of these emailers have already been, if you wish to be anonymous, just simply state that you want to be anonymous. Or even if you call us and you want to be anonymous, we totally will honor and respect that. So Roxanne, you know, we've talked about obviously that we needed to look at these goal of fives in the 5 weeks, 5 months, 5 years physically. We talked about this now relationally. I think now I want to shift to a little bit to professionally. And what I mean by that, you know, Roxanne, is that

0: And this is the according to the Gallup's state of the global workplace. It said in 2023, the report found that 52% of U.S. workers say that they are quiet quitting or actually disengaged while they're at work. That's that's over half the people that are in the workforce. And it's extraordinary. And then another area said that almost 23% of the employees that are there would say that they are spending more time on social media at work and not spending time going the extra mile at work. So maybe let's just talk a little bit about, I know that the Bible speaks about this, whether it be through the book of Proverbs, that commit your work to the Lord and your plans will be established. In other words, do all that you can for God. I love in the book of Colossians, it says in chapter 3, verses 23, it says, whatever you do, so whatever your job is, work it out with your whole heart as if you're working for the Lord. I love that. But Roxanne, how significant is just, you know, in the significance of us having goals and plans at our workplace and going really above and beyond at the workplace?
1: Oh, I mean, this is so near and dear to my heart. You know, when you come into contact with somebody who lives their job like it's their ministry, mm-hmm. you walk away from interacting with that individual a changed person. Mm-hmm. They are transformational. And it wasn't necessarily their skill at mm-hmm. what they did. It was their soul while they were doing it. And, you know, I think that too often we are running across people professionally who are checked out, who are disengaged, who don't like their job, who don't want to be there. And yes, there's a ton of variables that contribute. You know, is that person doing too much? Are they working beyond capacity? Yes, that's mm-hmm. certainly an issue. And I want to say something about boundaries, because I do think that that takes really takes a good person who really wants cared and completely immobilizes them. But I also think, you know, people feel they chose poorly. You know, they're not doing what they love to do. And I would say, you know, also then there's people just on autopilot who've just, like, you know, we all have had in our, you know, stages of life gotten comfortable and we've stopped learning. Mm. There is the research that says we will only read, the average American will only read one book beyond high school. Mm-hmm. That's it. One book in the rest of their life beyond high school. Mm-hmm. That's not okay. I mean, I think that we were designed to continually learn. Our brain was designed for to be malleable, to actually deepen connection and create new connection. We didn't always know that, but it is. Mm. And so that's God's design. It's our job to sort of respect that design, that he wants us to continue learning. Mm. And so whether that be in our profession or whether that be in just connecting to people, when we are in our profession, we can have a ministry anywhere. It doesn't matter what we do. If people can walk into our lives and be changed by our presence, we've done good. Mm. We've done good. And that can be anything from, you know, being a greeter in a store to being a surgeon who changed someone's life.
0: Yeah, I mean, I just love how that the verse from the book of Colossians says, whatever you do, work at it with all of your heart as if you're doing it for the Lord. I think that's just the question that we ask ourselves is, when we're at work, are we working as if we're working it for the Lord? And the verse continues, says, since you know that you will receive an inheritance from the Lord as a reward, it is the Lord Christ you're actually serving. Mm. And so I think that's just so powerful that Christ is the boss. I mean, he is the one, that he is our employer. I mean, and I don't mean to minimize, obviously, him, but just to simply kind of tie into this verse and how significant it is. And I, you know, I think for all of us, you know, there's moments and there's times in our lives where we're maybe more in tune to our work, and then other times that we may not be. And those may not be necessarily about our job. They may just be things that, like we talked about earlier, that are physically, things that we're dealing with physically. There's also emotional struggles that we may be having, things that are going on outside of our life. But the key is, as you're mentioning, Roxanne, is asking ourselves, am I doing my very best? You know, and our altar at St. John the Divine, we have on the closet, and you know this already, but I've shared this with you before, but I have on my closet going into the where all of our vestments are, as I put up a sign that says, serve this liturgy as if it is your last or your first. And then I've added a little little sentence

0: or that serve it as if it is someone in the pew's last liturgy. You know, and so the point being is that is to do everything that we can to offer it to the glory of God. And I said, for me, because sometimes as priest, I mean, you, everything becomes routine. You're right. Oftentimes doing those things, and you just, and you see this level of kind of, if you will, just mechanical liturgies that we see. And that's the things that I would say even that priests even fall, we can fall short of. So the key is that as reminding ourselves at all times is doing this for the glory of God, that we're serving Him, that everything that we do, we should do it as if we're doing it to Him.
1: And I would say, you know, boundaries are a really big deal. I mean, mm-hmm. for this, right? I mean, normally it may feel for many people that it is easy to make their jobs a ministry, to feel present, to feel mm-hmm. engaged, to be there for people who need us, who we are serving, to be patient, gentle, kind, to say yes. You know, that is, you know, our design. Mm-hmm. When we start to feel that that isn't, you know, our design, that's not necessarily because we're in the wrong profession. You know, it may just be our stress signals, you know, our body's way of reminding us, you know, our spirit's way of reminding us to pull back, you know, mm-hmm. that, you know, we may need to sort of pour in a little bit, you know, to be able to come back and do more. We don't want to just continue in this rote fashion of not registering those cues, because I do think that's like a lot of the world right now. Mm-hmm. You know, we are on autopilot, and it's a rote liturgy as opposed to a prayed mm-hmm. liturgy. Mm-hmm. And that changes the parishioners, you know.
0: And also for them as well. Sometimes it's just a mechanical thing that they're doing. And they feed off of what is really going on in the, you know, obviously from the priest moving to the people.
1: Exactly. So let it be just a reminder to kind of hear your own needs, and try to step back and figure out how do I integrate myself a little bit more so that I can allow my work life to keep changing me and keep growing me, mm-hmm. so that I can be engaged and present.
0: And that leads us really to the last of the four areas that we wanted you to focus in on. Now, on your own, you may add another four or five other areas, but we've talked about physically, physically, relationally. We talked also about
1: professionally,
0: and now we're concluding with spiritually. How do we grow spiritually? And let me just kind of share with you that I think, obviously, if you're on listening to our show, that there's a level of interest in growing in your life, and we're proud and we're you know, grateful that you're doing that. But let me just kind of give you several questions that I want you to ask yourself as you're filling out these this category of spiritually 5 weeks, 5 months, and 5 years. So here's the first question, is that ask yourself, am I truly, as Roxanne was just mentioning, am I truly worshiping intimately? In other words, am I worshiping when I'm in church? The Greek word for worship is proskuneo, which one of the translations means literally a kiss. And it's not talking about like a kiss that a husband or a wife would have, or a girlfriend or to a boyfriend. What it's talking about is almost like the level of, and I don't mean to you know, dismiss or to minimize this, but almost like the way an animal, like a dog, kisses on you when you come home. It's just that level of overture love. That's the word, the idea of worship is that we are in so much in love with Christ. And when we're worshiping with Him, we're not looking at what's going on around us in worship. We're literally facing the kingdom of heaven. We're on the threshold of the kingdom of heaven, and we're focusing on that. I love how in the book of James, it says, come near to God and He will come nearer to you. And so maybe one of the things that we need to ask ourselves is truly in 2024, am I truly worshiping when I'm in church? Am I worshiping intimately in a loving kind of a way? And I think that one of those areas that I think so many of us, as you were mentioning earlier, Roxanne, we can struggle with when we're in church. We only have a few minutes left, so let me just try to get these in real quick to you as well, is that am I worshiping intimately? Am I feeding daily? I love this Bible verse from the book of Joshua, chapter 1, verses 8. It says this, do not let this book, referring to our scriptures, depart from your mouth. Meditate on it day and night so that you may be careful to do everything written in it. Then you'll be prosperous and successful. So I know sometimes we're kind of wondering, you know, what is God's plan for my life? Well, in order for us to kind of understand that plan, we've got to read the owner's manual, as we oftentimes say. Like, I have to really like read about Him and let Him read me. that as I'm reading this, as I'm connected to it. So the question I would ask you, in addition to, am I worshiping intimately, is am I feeding daily? Number three is, I would say, am I serving faithfully? Now listen, friends, all of us have gifts and talents that God has blessed us with. The Bible says in 1 Peter, each of you should use whatever gift he has received to serve others, faithfully administering God's grace in its various forms. So whatever that gift is, whatever people compliment you on, whatever you think that you feel like that really tugs at your heart, do that. That's the gift that God is giving you, and he's using it, no matter what it is, to use it to share and to spread his grace in different forms. And finally, am I confessing regularly? And what I mean by that, friends, is in the Orthodox Church, we talk about this a lot, and that is, am I confessing not only my sins, but am I connecting to someone that holds me accountable? Mm-hmm. And you need to have people in your life that you can take the little mask off and say, hey, this is who I am. I need help with this. Because no matter what we're talking about, all these goal of fives, if you don't have people that can help to guide you through that process, you'll run a great sprint, as we oftentimes say, but not a great marathon. So once you've identified these 5 weeks, 5 months, 5 years in these four categories, physically, relationally, professionally, and spiritually, I want you to categorize those. And then not only do I want you to categorize them, friends, I want you to be very specific on how we're going to do them. So if it's in your spiritual life, I want to feed daily. Okay, at every morning at 8 a.m., I'm going to get up and do this. Or if it's physically, I want to start walking every day at 5 p.m. when I get off of work, the first 30 minutes I'm going to do spending walking. You'd be very specific about that. And our hope and our prayers that 2024, as you enter this year, will be the greatest year for you spiritually and in all these different areas than you ever could have imagined it. But it's going to require you to work on from the inside out, that change on the inside.
1: Don't let any obstacle stand in your way. You know, even something as basic as wanting to read a book. Mm-hmm. I now keep a book in my car so that at stoplights, I get my 20 minutes of reading mm-hmm. at some point throughout the day, even if it's in 3 minute segments, right. Seven times. So look for every opportunity to insert these goals in your life.
0: This was so fun, Roxanne.
1: This was fun.
0: Our first show, having us together on it. Such a pleasure always to have you with me, honey. And I couldn't do it without you. But
1: I always enjoy it.
0: But I do want to thank all of you for taking the time to be with us this evening. And we wish you all the very best in 2024. To Matushka Trudy, who's not feeling too well, I said all of you keep our producer yes. of our show in your prayers. Hopefully she will feel better. Now, many people are under the weather right now. But everyone, we look forward to having you here with us next Tuesday for a brand new show of Live with the Lows. God bless you all and stay strong in your walk of faith.
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1: Christ is in our midst. 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

0: Well, welcome everyone to Live with the Lows. So grateful that you're here with us this evening as we are in this journey together, covering the seven statements that Christ makes at the cross over a six-hour time period. And perhaps the one that I think spoke to both Roxanne and I so much during the writing process of this book was this topic that we're going to talk about tonight. But before I do that, as always, we'd love to have you join the conversation. You can call us at 1-855-237-2346. That's 1-855-237-2346. You can also email us a question at ask@ancientfaith.com, or you can send it a message through on our YouTube page, the Ancient Faith's YouTube page, actually, or the Lowe's Facebook page. We're broadcasting the show on both of these different platforms. So let's get started. You know, Roxanne, I know we talk about this a lot. We travel a lot about over the last month with regards to our book, doing retreats. And one of the things I think that we hear a lot about that people sometimes just truly feel uncomfortable talking about is the need that, or the feeling of feeling alone or feeling lonely. Let's talk a little bit about why that's such a, why there's such a negative stigma, I think, attached to someone saying, hey, listen, I'm lonely. I need something. I need someone to be around me.
1: I mean, I think the bigger framework that would exist in is the struggle that we all have with really vulnerability.
0: Right.
1: And, you know, most of us are preventing our outer, we're shedding our outer layers, but we're not really sharing our inner layers. And feeling lonely is one of those things that I think is more common than people realize.
0: Absolutely.
1: And while most of us sort of intuitively understand that we need connection and that most of us would choose to have these strong, you know, intimate relationships in our life, too many of us feel alone, mm-hmm. completely alone. Mm-hmm. And other people, even though they're surrounded by people, can still feel completely alone.
0: Right. And I think, you know, as you're talking, I love that there's this external layer that doesn't want to show that we need that we're alone, but this inner layer that really speaks about that. And I remember I was at a retreat recently and was just talking to the people. And I remember as I was speaking to them about this third statement that Jesus makes at the cross, where he says, woman, behold your son, referring to John the theologian, and then looking, and then Christ looking at John saying, now, John, look and recognize your mother. And there's a whole bunch of theological truths into why he said it at that time, as far as just the fact that in the Jewish custom, there needed to be at least 2 to 3 women. It's a matriarchal faith tradition, and how those, and how not only in that time it needed to have, you know, obviously Mary, the mother of God, but also Mary Magdalene, Mary, the mother of Cleopas, and others that were there present in order for an adoption, if you will, to take place. But what's extraordinarily interesting is that in his darkest moments, he was protecting her and John in many ways by reminding them of the importance that they need each other. And we felt like a chapter should be all on that, because as you were mentioning, Roxanne, you know, in our lives, we oftentimes do not want to own the fact that we may be experiencing loneliness. Sometimes I remember when my mom, when my dad passed away, I'm sure it's very similar to with when your dad passed away. But I remember my mom saying to me, you know, Nick, sometimes I just feel like I'm an orphan. I'm by myself. You know, yes, you guys are home and you guys come and visit, but I still feel alone. And I think for a lot of people that are not only widows, but even divorcees, but even marriages in which there may be a couple that's, you know, husband and wife that are under the same roof, but can feel alone. They can feel like they're in a room full of people, but feel isolated from one another. So when we talk about loneliness tonight, friends, we're not just talking about someone that may feel alone because they're trying to find that Mr. Right or that Miss Right. That's definitely the case, or a widow or a divorcee. But we're also talking about the person that's in a home or has a surrounded full of people around them that could still experience loneliness.
1: You know, and to feel like we're not alone, we really have to make an emotional connection. Mm-hmm. Meaning, I can recognize what I'm feeling, and I'm willing to share that with you.
0: Right.
1: I'm willing to bring you into that space that you can't see, mm-hmm. and that's not something that I think we're even socialized to do. I mean, even if you look at social media, yes, you know, at times you see people's, you know, catastrophes and their trials and they're right. asking for prayers. But more often than not, you're seeing these just tremendous, you know, highlight reels in people's lives. And that, you know, sort of further exacerbates this idea and this notion right. that everyone is surrounded with not only people, but good things.
0: Right, right.
1: And I think too often, one of the reasons we hide that deeper emotional layer is because we sort of fear being a burden to people. You know, you don't want to share your gray skies for the fear that you're going to, you know, who's going to want to be around me if they hear who I really am. And there's many, many actors, you know, who've been, you know, coined saying things of this notion, but like, you know, my personality, in movies and on TVs, but if you knew the real me, would you still like me?
0: Right. Right.
1: And I think that's something that, that a lot of us could really, contend with. And that I think we do contend with, if you knew what lay beneath, would you still want, you know, to connect with me?
0: Right. Because I think for many of us, you know, just kind of going to what we call today social media is actually very lonely media. I mean, you really have this opportunity where you can go online, you can be in your room looking at everyone else's life. But what studies are showing and reflecting on a number of different statistics, by the way, is how isolating it could be. So this whole social media, you know, network that we talk about that people are on and engaged with. And I, you know, we're by no means against social media. I think there are some benefits. We use obviously social media right now. We're broadcasting on our Facebook page. But I think the big key for us is to recognize that for a lot of people, that is their only outlet with the world. And they utilize that. And what studies are finding is that it's actually isolating us more because, as you were mentioning, we spend that time at home. We watch everyone else's highlight reel. We look at what this husband did for this wife, this vacation that they took, or this child is going to this college, this one's not going to this college. And it creates this unhealthy competition, which further isolates us and creates that loneliness. And I remember reading Robin Williams, the great actor, once said, he goes, you know, it's not the fear of being alone that troubled him so much. And we know that he struggled a great deal with depression. He said it wasn't the struggle of just simply being alone that he struggled with so much. It was about, it was around being around people who made him feel alone.
1: And then, and that's just so, so hard. And I think there's sort of these, there's two parts there, right? I mean, so for someone to make you feel less alone, you have to let people in to who you are.
0: Right.
1: Right. And for someone to make you feel less alone, they also have to be willing to respond to what's there, with comfortability and with ease. And I also think there's a struggle there. You know, we tend to not want to connect to what people are, you know, exposing us to. We get uncomfortable, with their sadness, their pain, their anger, their bad day. You know, we look on the bright side. You know, we move into what's good here. And, you know, unfortunately, those sort of encouraging, you know, well-intended responses stop that emotional connection right in its place and leave people feeling alone who just opened a window for us to step in. And I think it's interesting that often when two are referred to in the Bible, you know, it's often to support one another. I mean, look at what King Solomon says. He says, two are better than one because they have a good reward for their toil. And he went on to say, because if one falls, they will lift up each other.
0: Yeah, right. I love
1: they will
0: that.
1: Lift up the other.
0: You know, I think back to my time, you know, well, we were at this retreat this past week and we were doing a marriage retreat. I love the way you kind of talked about this in one of the sections that we were in, about just how our thoughts shape that and how our thoughts can shape our behaviors. And I think for a lot of us, you know, loneliness is contagious, just like our emotions in general. And that's so important for all of us to realize, is that they call it emotional contagion in psychology. It's a, we contagious. And you even alluded to that about these mirror neurons that we have, where we can kind of like model what we see in other people, so that when we see someone yawn, we may yawn ourselves, or when we see a little child laughing, we may laugh ourselves. But I think it's so important that in that loneliness, in many ways, it becomes a spiritual battle for us. And what is important for all of us, I think, to address tonight is, what does it look like when that attack is happening? And so I wanted to spend a little bit of time just talking about a little bit about how loneliness impacts us, and why Christ was so important. Emphatic about not only to saying mom, but he says, woman, behold your son, and son, behold your mother, referring to John and Mary. But how I think he was recognizing and he was sharing with all of us just how powerful and impactful loneliness can be in our lives. And yes, there's great opportunities to have awareness during loneliness, during quietness. But the loneliness that we're talking about tonight is aloneness of isolation. And the enemy loves it when we isolate ourselves, when we retreat to ourselves. And so just real quick for everyone to know, is most negative attributes that we can, or not attributes, but most negative emotions that we can experience impact us on a number of levels. They impact us socially. They impact us religiously. They impact us emotionally, and they can impact us professionally. So professionally, they impact us because when we're experiencing a level of loneliness, our productivity as an employee or just in our, as far as producing of our work, is definitely impacted by that. Because the emotions take up so much space in our mind that we are, tend to focus more on that than on the work that we're doing. So we'll produce, but it will not be at the production that, that we were called to be producing, as Christ tells us in the Bible. But as you know, Roxanne, better than I do, is that it also impacts us emotionally. And I'd love to just spend a little bit of time about when you experience people that are coming to you who are sometimes people of faith, but sometimes people that are not necessarily people of faith, but when they experience that loneliness, tell me what it looks like for them.
1: Well, the pain itself that we experience in life, you know, sometimes, you know, we think of events that take place that make people sad or depressed, but in fact, you know, it's not necessarily just the event that is taking place that makes us sad, mm-hmm. but it's that when we experience that pain or that event in isolation on our own, we tend to draw meaning from it that may make it worse. Uh-huh. We tend to marinate it in ways that affect us in ways that make us lose hope. You know, we don't always process things in our own mind in ways that we would if we were processing it out loud. Mm. You know, just the very notion of saying something out loud to another human being allows us to actually reflect on it as we're saying it. And we move into a different part of our brain that allows us to be more reasonable and more aware, more problem solving, and honestly, you know, more filled with hope. And so it's not just emotionally laden. And when we're thinking about it in by ourselves on our own, you know, oftentimes our perceptions are strictly emotionally laden. You know, we're not moving into those other areas of our brain that'll sort of allow us, you know, meaning that helps us crawl out of that. And so it is not just the events that happen to us, but experiencing them in isolation that worsens our outcomes.
0: What do you say to people that, you know, that are hearing us tonight and they're saying, okay, but I don't want to kind of share that loneliness because I don't think people are going to understand what I'm going through. And so they just choose to kind of keep it. So they may be out in public, they may be around people, but maybe struggling inwardly with this feeling of loneliness. And because I think that when we talk about it emotionally too, I think also some people just think that I'm just by myself. That because in that loneliness, I think as we oftentimes talk about, the enemy tends to work the hardest with us, with kind of creating this narrative that in our minds that says, well, maybe no one can understand what I'm going through, or I'm just by myself, or and we tend to kind of go into that cave of darkness.
1: I mean, I would say that vulnerability and self-disclosure is contagious.
0: Right.
1: When you bring something to the table that is honest and that is authentic, that is sincere, you know, people want to do the same. People are yearning for that kind of connection. And it's often, you know, that everyone is sort of so careful of what they're actually sharing. They're walking around all these eggshells. There's all these, you know, not artificial connections, but I would say surface level connections that we have in life. But those don't exactly fill us in the same way that a true, you know, self to self interaction would have, where I am exposing you to the authentic version, my authentic being, all the things that I'm simmering in. And that is contagious. It often is an invitation for others to do the same. Mm-hmm. And the beauty that takes place in that moment is just as King Solomon says, you know, we're there to lift each other up.
0: Right.
1: And to be present in that space and to help us feel, yes, less alone in whatever it is that we're hearing.
0: Right. You know, I think as I'm hearing you speak about this, I'm picturing that for a lot of the people, you know, sometimes even just saying that I'm lonely is a sign of not only that there's a level of vulnerability, but for a lot of people, you know, vulnerability is seen as weakness, especially in the society and the culture that we live in right now. So when we talk about that, what would we say to people that as they're journeying through this, our show, they're hearing what we're speaking about, but they are scared to actually expose that level of their heart towards someone else.
1: It is scary, right? I mean, who is it that's before me that I'm sharing this with? Mm-hmm. And I do think there's some level of discernment needed when you're, you know, pouring out your heart to somebody. You know, as this person demonstrated, you know, to me that they tend to operate from a place of goodness, from a place of compassion. You know, are they willing to sort of be there to be a good listener? You know, are they quickly moving on to other things? Do they make room for other people, or are they sort of caught up mostly in themselves? I do think we sort of, you know, have to kind of be a bit discerning as to who's in front of us. But too often we have someone like that right in front of us, and we're still wanting to present the highlight reels. Right. And you know, and then on the other side of that, you know, there's this sort of upholding this mask. On the other side of that is, you know, people who just feel they are not valuable enough to occupy space.
0: Right.
1: So I don't want to take up your time. You know, we've all met those people. I don't want to take up your time. You know, I don't want to be a burden.
0: Right.
1: You know, and they're so worried about sort of occupying that space, not realizing that the greatest gift they give is somebody else feeling compassion for them. What a gift that is to be on the receiving end and to offer that compassion. You leave a changed person when you've, you know, listened to and expressed compassion for somebody else's situation.
0: Right. And obviously we're living out our faith. I mean, it's almost depriving someone of actually exercising their faith when we keep our struggles to ourselves. You're listening to Live with the Lows, and Roxanne and I are just talking about chapter 3 of our brand new book, 6 Hours, 7 Lessons, in which we're reminding all of us of the statement that Christ makes on the cross, where he says, "Woman, behold your son," and looks over at John the theologian and says, "Behold your mother." And in this chapter, we spend a great deal of time talking about this notion of, and really an epidemic that we hear all the time, and that is of loneliness, that we've kind of went from COVID to this new epidemic of loneliness, where people just feel isolated, so that you may be in a room full of people, but may feel by yourself. And we often see that with people that have lost a loved one or experiencing some struggles or strains in their marriage. And so we invite you have a question or comment, we'd love to hear from you. You can call us at 1-855-237-2346, 1-855-237-2346. We are on the chat room on Ancient Faith's YouTube page, so feel free to leave a comment. We'd love to hear from you as well there. And also, you know, leave a comment on the Lowe's Facebook page. We'd love to get to those as well. You know, in addition, Roxanne, to it impacting us emotionally, obviously socially, we tend to kind of want to just withdraw ourselves. People that tend to be lonely or struggling with loneliness will just, as you were mentioning earlier, will say, "Well, I don't want to be a burden. I'll just kind of, you know," and they might even articulate that. In fact, when people are inviting them to, "Let's go out for something, for a lunch or for a dinner," they may just simply say, "No, I just want to be by myself." And
1: yeah, the isolation.
0: The isolation that takes place with that.
1: Such an obstacle.
0: Yeah. And, you know, I think, and then, which, what we don't realize, we think that in some ways that's some sort of an okay reaction to have. What we don't realize is oftentimes that's where the enemy goes, works the hardest. I oftentimes tell people, as you've heard me say many times, is that the devil speaks the loudest when we are the quietest. And it's in those moments of quietness where the enemy speaks. And we see that with Christ. After he's in the wilderness, it's when he is tempted. We see this, throughout scriptures and throughout the lives of the saints, where it was in those quiet moments where those thoughts would be impacting us. In fact, we call this in the Orthodox Church the word logismi, which people like Evagoras of Ponticus, who would mention about this in the 3rd century, talked about logismi, these intrusive thoughts that would impact us. And we talk a lot about this on our show. But I do want to share with you, in addition to it being emotionally and socially, how it impacts us spiritually. Because people that are lonely oftentimes find themselves distant from God. They feel like God is far from them. And they not only feel that way, they will actually at times blame God of why they're in that situation. They'll kind of blame the church, they, in some ways, instead of really helping themselves, they do what the enemy wants them to do, which is to kind of go into that really negative, dark place, that dark cave that we've been talking about. And so what we would encourage all of you is, just because, excuse me, that you feel alone doesn't mean that you are alone. And that recognizing that in those darkest moments that we can experience in our lives, in those loneliest moments, that God hasn't left us. He's right there with us. And part of your opportunity for you in this spiritual walk of faith is saying to yourself that just because I think it doesn't mean it's true. Because the enemy, as he did with Adam and Eve, once they had a sin, they ran and they hid. They were isolated. And Christ says this beautiful statement. He says, I love this statement. It kind of touches my heart every time I say it. Is he basically goes and asks loudly in the Garden of Eden, he says to Adam and Eve, where are you? Where are you? And so reminding us that he's there. We're the ones who have left.
1: Absolutely. And I think, you know, for so many people listening to this who may think, you know, gee, I'm probably, you know, one of a few. I want to mention that roughly at any given time, mm-hmm. 60 million Americans acknowledge loneliness as a major source of their unhappiness.
0: Right.
1: And they feel, those 60 million people feel that no one in their life really knows them well.
0: Wow.
1: Meaning 60 million Americans are walking around with a smile on their face and a story beneath that smile that they are not putting words on.
0: And how many of them feel like they do not feel like people actually understand what they're going through?
1: Yeah, 60 million.
0: 60 million people. That's extraordinary.
1: Yeah.
0: And I mean, we see the statistics too. I'm just looking at this online, is that, you know, basically one out of every five people are struggling with depression. And there's a lot of reasons for depression, but one of those would be a sense of loneliness. Not the reason, but one of the reasons. It's extraordinary. And, you know, you think about, Roxanne, just how many people, you know, commit suicide in our country. You know, every 11 minutes, someone commits suicide in this country. It's extraordinary. And one of the things that is found so much, whether it be through their letters that they send before they commit suicide, is overwhelmingly, it's the sense of loneliness, of just feeling like you're by yourself. I remember talking to some priest before, and this is what we're talking about. It's not just unique to lay people, even clergy experiences tremendously. I was talking to some priests recently, and they were saying, you know, Father, we feel like, as a brotherhood, that we too feel alone, that at times we don't have any word that we can go to. We can't really talk to our spouses about what we may be going through in the church. We may experience a time in which we feel like we're not doing a good job at our church, or maybe not a good parent, a good father. And it just shows the cascade that this epidemic of loneliness does not care who or where it impacts. And if you're not careful, it impacts anyone and everyone in very similar ways, spiritually, relationally, psychologically, purposefully, your professionally. I mean, all these things, how it impacts us. And so that's why we really want to spend today's show really on this topic.
1: Yeah. And so when we think about why we need others, I mean, sometimes we even need people to physically help care for us. I mean,
0: right.
1: How many people in this world are not, you know, feeling just lonely because they haven't exposed themselves emotionally, but they, you know, physically they have no one to rely on if they need something.
0: Right.
1: You know, that breaks my heart too. You know, when we look down the street, you know, the woman who may live by herself,
0: right.
1: You know, when she falls, is there somebody she can call to right. help her get up? I mean, these are the very basic things we don't think about, you know, or someone who's, you know, had an accident, they're now in a wheelchair, you know, is it hard on them to go right. get their groceries? You know, I think so often we're so busy living our lives and getting through our day that we don't notice, you know, the shifts and the changes that people experience in the world that sometimes mean they need physical
0: right,
1: care.
0: Right, right, right.
1: Not just the emotional words and the encouragement and the guidance and wisdom we may offer, but they sometimes need that physical source of support as well.
0: I remember, I think it was last week that I was speaking at a retreat, and they said, one of the people said, you know, Father, we need to talk about also caregivers, you know, how lonely it is to be a caregiver.
1: Absolutely.
0: So here their responsibility is in taking care of someone, but who's taking care of them? And we all have heard the adage of that's oftentimes the caregiver struggles the most and sometimes can get sick and, you know, God forbid, pass before the person they were caring for does, simply because of just the loneliness, the fatigue that they would experience. And I thought, Roxanne, it'd be great too to kind of just spend just a few moments of time, because we're talking about loneliness, but also how it impacts us. And one of the ways it impacts us is it could be In a number of ways. Let me just kind of share with you some of them. But I think we can feel lonely when we're fatigued from work, or just not living in balance, when our life is just everywhere. We're everywhere, but really nowhere, you know, and we struggle with just, you know, we hear the adage, you know, of chemical, that when people are struggling with some psychological disorder, that they may have a chemical imbalance. But I would argue that sometimes life imbalance is creating loneliness. When you're just so fatigued, you're everywhere and you're not really getting any of your needs met.
1: Well, and that's interesting because connection really requires some level of resource as well, right?
0: Right.
1: So the resource to even kind of go with it and know, what do I need in this moment? Mm. And then the willingness to then reach out in that moment, you know, that requires some level of internal resources to even recognize and then take that step to kind of reach out to that person who may be in your midst, who may not realize. And so that's sometimes a level of resources that we don't have when we're completely spent.
0: Right.
1: And our emotions become so negative and so skewed that we then want to isolate more because that's what the emotion lends
0: right.
1: us to,
0: right.
1: which is
0: right.
1: the opposite of what we actually need, that we don't have the resources to actually help us recognize and relate. We actually start isolating more. So it is such a vicious cycle. And then, you know, where do our thoughts go from there? No one sees me.
0: Right.
1: Right. It's a vicious cycle.
0: Yeah, absolutely. I think too, you know, I love what, St. Isaac, the Syrian, says about this. I'd love for you to love to get your thoughts on this. He says, not all of the passions wage war by means of assault. So when he's talking about these passions are things that we struggle with as people, just whatever the things of the world that we, that would be what the Bible would call our persistent sin. A lot of what we talked about a little bit last week, for there are passions that only, he continues, for there are passions that only cause the soul affliction. And he defines those: listlessness, despondency, like just feeling despondent, and grief do not attack by an assault. Rather, they simply lay a weight that gets heavier each day upon the soul. And I think with a lot of times, Roxanne, people may not even realize that they're experiencing loneliness or depression until they're in the midst of it, or someone diagnoses them with it, because they're, you know, it's a slow drip. It's not something as obvious that you would see as a sin that you would, that you know that if you watch something that you shouldn't have watched, or you lied about something, or you cursed, that are such that you know, if you have an awareness of yourself, would say, well, that's something I should not be doing. But depression is one of those things that it's just a very slow drip, that without realizing it, it's like, as St. Isaac the Syrian is saying, it's this very, very gradual weight that is getting heavier each day on the soul. If it was all heavy at one point, you would recognize it. But it's the slow heaviness that impacts. I thought, wow, what a powerful illustration that is about how in which we do it. Because sometimes we don't even realize that we're depressed.
1: And you're 100% right. We don't realize it. And one of the red flags, I would say, to kind of pay attention to, if you're struggling with depression and loneliness and may not really know it, is that when you're offered to go somewhere, you don't want to. And, you know, all of us were born with an innate desire and need for connection and authentic connections. And so when we are, you know, consistently, and I don't mean, you know, here and there, of course, we all need time to sort of recuperate and renew. But when we consistently and persistently do not want to and are resistant to connection, to getting together with others, I would say that's probably because you're wearing a mask and it feels exhausting. And you're not being vulnerable, you're not opening up, and you're not allowing that true emotional connection to take place.
0: Yes.
1: And so that's a sign, that's a red flag. You could be dealing with loneliness and depression if you're resistant to and really repelled from connection.
0: There's a comment that came in on our on Ancient Faith's YouTube page. And again, we invite you all to share your comments. I love this statement that Travis is sharing. He says, having dealt with an addicting behavior, I have learned that the opposite of addiction is connection with God as well. I struggled the most when my prayer life struggled.
1: Oh, what a beautiful, beautiful juxtaposition there. Mm-hmm. The opposite of addiction is connection. And
0: right.
1: And how true is that? In connection, we really confront all of our the parts of us that need connecting to, not only from within ourselves, but with another human being.
0: Right.
1: And addiction helps us actually run from those vulnerabilities and all the parts of ourselves we don't want to connect to.
0: Right. I love that. I mean, thank you so much. And thanks to a lot of the people that are sharing comments. Keep them coming. And we're going to take we're up against the break. The producer's telling us that we have to take a break. So we're going to take a quick break right now. On the other side of this break, we're going to spend specific time giving you practical ways that you can help yourself or someone that you may know that may be struggling with loneliness with some tools that they can apply in their life today. So stay right with us here on Live with the Lows.

0: During his darkest moments on the cross, Jesus uttered seven statements. His words offer us principles to live by, lessons of hope, peace, and comfort. I'm Dr. Roxanne Lowe.
1: And I'm Father Nicholas Lowe.
0: And our new book, 6 Hours, 7 Lessons, is all about how Christ's light transcends our darkness.
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0: Well, welcome back to Live with the Lows. So grateful that you're with us this evening. We are talking about this extraordinary third statement that's recorded in the Bible, in which Christ tells his mother, "Woman, behold your son," referring to John the theologian, and to John saying, "Woman," saying to John, "Behold now your mother." And what we've shared in our new book, 6 Hour, 7 Lessons, is really how we believe that Christ was really reminding us of the importance of connection, especially when we're going through the dark seasons of our life. In the darkest moment of his life that we call Good Friday, he wasn't thinking about his own pain, his own suffering. He was reminding all of us of these really seven extraordinary statements and how we, these seven principles were that we are called to live by. And one of them is all about how do we deal when we feel those dark moments and when we can feel, more importantly, feeling alone. And we've spent a great deal of time just sharing the first half of our show. I want to kind of shift a little bit, Roxanne, and talk, you know, just with you and, you know, with all of our listeners as well, is just, you know, what are some ways that we protect ourselves from loneliness? And so I think one of the first areas that I think is so important, friends, is that you have to have a good village. And I think this is so important. You know, what I mean by village is a network of people that you can take the mask off. You know, if you're the only person who knows your secrets, I oftentimes say this, if you're the only person who knows your secrets, be careful, because you may be in trouble. That's why we have confession. That's why we have the church as a hospital. It's not a country club. It's a hospital for all of us as we're all sick. And so having that right village where you can connect with people and be able to kind of open up about what you're experiencing. And I think you said it beautifully, Roxanne, not everyone is capable of being in that village for you, but it is finding those right people that can truly feed you in those moments. I mean, I know in our retreat this past weekend, I think it was, or maybe a couple of weeks ago, we were talking about that in our relationships, we are either being fed or being or we're feeding someone. In other words, when I say feeding, I'm talking about either we're being fed by someone emotionally, spiritually, physically, relationally, or we're feeding them. And for many times, one of the reasons why people can experience loneliness, especially in marriage, by the way, is when one of the partners feels like they're always the one who's doing the feeding as opposed to being fed. So it's not always the big things that break up marriages. Sometimes it's the small things where I just feel like I'm the one always doing the work and not really getting anything back. And so I think for us is the importance of finding those right people to have in your life. I know a couple weeks ago when in the Orthodox Church, there was the Sunday of the Paralytic. And I love this particular gospel reading because it shares how these four friends were yearning to bring their friend who was a paralyzed person who had been paralyzed for many, many years, you could tell, who was living on a pallet, basically. And they bring their friend and they just simply know of the power of Christ. And they want to bring their friend who they love so much inside the room where Christ is. And you all know the story. You don't need me to repeat it. But I love the extent by which they did and what they did to help their friend, that when there was no space in the actual room through the front door to get into this house, it did not stop them. Excuse me, battling a little bit of a cold, so forgive me, everyone. But instead of that stopping them, because they could have easily said, "You know what, you know, friend, you know, the room is packed. The front door is packed. There's no way that we can get in." That didn't stop them, but their persistence and that great village that they had, that they wanted to feed their friend.
1: I found myself wanting to know the story of those friendships.
0: Yes.
1: How did they come to be?
0: I mean, they must have been so extraordinary.
1: Right.
0: I mean, and we were saying this, you know, is that, you know, these friends went to the extent where they went onto a roof. And if you've ever been to the Middle East, especially to Jerusalem and the area, the roofs are not like how we have here in the States where they're plywood, or sometimes you see even photos of pictures over there overseas where they're just kind of like, they have just, you know, palm fronds or whatever may be on the roof as their roof. I mean, a lot of these places had clay or very like a mud roof, but that was very, very hard, almost like concrete. So the fact that these men cut a hole in the roof, and then the Bible says that as Jesus saw them, he saw their faith, he healed him. I mean, Christ was so moved by seeing that friendship of those people with their friend that he healed their friend. And I just, you know, I was giving this like as a question to the audience a couple of weeks back, but I was simply saying, you know, do we have some cut the hole in the roof friends? You know, do we have friends that will cut a hole in a roof, not literally, obviously, but cut a hole, you know, to do something so dramatic for us? Because in loneliness, are there people that actually see our loneliness? Are there people that I can actually say, I am feeling lonely and being open about it?
1: Absolutely. Well, we have a phone call coming in from South Texas, so I'm going to go to the phone line.
0: Welcome to Live with the Lows.
2: Hello. Thank you for having me. I sure hope you're cold. You recover from your cold soon.
0: No, thank you so much. Thank you. It's been a couple of weeks
2: yes.
0: now. So it's.
2: Oh, dear. Oh, dear. Bless. I have been an inquirer, I guess is the proper term. Now I'm nervous. just
0: Don't
2: over
0: be.
2: A year.
0: Uh-huh. Mm-hmm.
2: Thank you. Thank you. Just over a year now. And I first discovered Orthodoxy through Ancient Faith Radio podcast. And I was just astounded at what I began to learn and shocked that I had never been exposed to these things. And I fell in love, of course, like everyone says. I'm middle-aged. I'm single. I live near my family. And I'm calling because I felt like Roxanne was talking to me when I tuned in. Mm-hmm. I haven't been in from the beginning, but I felt like she, just everything she was saying was describing me. I have a father with Parkinson's. My mother's the caregiver. We're independent business owners. We live in a resort area. I've become more reclusive and isolated. And in this journey, there have been so many beautiful things, and it has sustained me and kept me afloat. And I just can't get enough of it, you know, in a healthy way. I listen every day. I pray every day. It's growing. And I'm always seeking information. Some of it is quite overwhelming, which takes me to the main point of my call. In the isolation and loneliness, I prayed when I discovered Orthodoxy, please, like, I don't even know if there's a church around me. Please show me a way to get to an Orthodox service. And through an appointment I was at, it was just happenstance that the person I was speaking to had been invited to services at an Orthodox church. It was so amazing.
1: Wow.
2: It was so graceful. And so I ended up attending services. The nearest church is about an hour and a half, hour and 45 minutes
0: oh, wow.
2: away from me.
1: Wow.
2: Yeah. And it's a very small place. A wonderful, wonderful priest from Romania, Father Silviu Buntu. And when I first started attending, I felt very comfortable. It was so beautiful. However, sure. the attending congregation was quite small. So that helped me because I don't do well in crowds at all.
1: Mm.
2: And when the priest, I guess I attended about two or three services. And it's like everyone says, I felt like I was coming home. It's so, how, you know, what have I done to deserve to find something so beautiful? It was just, you know, rosy, wonderful. And amazing things happened in my own experience. But I also noticed that something answered. And the challenges became quite distressing in my struggle, many tears and confusion. And when the priest returned, that little church filled up quickly.
0: Mm-hmm.
2: And there was one instance where I was mistakenly stuck and forgotten because there was a lot going on at the church. And I just, I felt so alone, and it just, no one did it on purpose, but with my particular sensitivities, I cried all the way home. I was so distressed. Anyway, the isolation and the loneliness, being a single woman, I'm very conscientious about walking into a conservative faith, right? And respecting everything I can to be unimposing, but also wanting to connect with people very much so. Because most of the people in my personal circle, it's very difficult to have these conversations with them. And I need to be strong for my family. And It's just so difficult. Like Roxanne, and you were perfectly explaining. I can't wait to listen again and order the book. So basically, I'm just trying not to spiral when those dark thoughts come, and I do recognize them as an evil attack. I'm like, you're nasty and mean. Leave me, you know, and I pray Jesus. So I'm doing the best I can with what I have learned so far, but it really is a difficult struggle. One, the isolation in regards to your conversation, and two, as an inquirer and walking into services that are, you know, rigorous and very different from what we here in Protestant America are used to.
1: Absolutely.
2: So my thought today, struggling, was I wonder if there's any sort of outreach, like, and I don't know the right word, but it's almost like if you could find a sponsor, like, hi, this is my name, this is my age, I'm not crazy, you know, here's my credentials, I'm an inquirer, would you guide me as I'm having a difficult time returning to services for my experiences? Because I've just been heartbroken since leaving.
0: Let me try to think about what I said. I'd appreciate it. Absolutely. And thank you so much for calling in. We appreciate that. I think a couple things I would share, and you know, I think for a lot of people, especially those that are inquiring, you know, this is such a unique faith. It's, you know, you're talking about a 2,000-year-old, you know, one would argue older faith tradition in Orthodox Christianity. And so one of the beauties of the church is that there are roots, there are, and that the church has dealt with a lot of the things that we deal with as a whole, as a people. And that's, I think, something is even in our worship, where we call the actual worship itself liturgy, which means work of the people. In other words, we are working together. You'll also notice that in the divine liturgy, nothing is about you as an individual as much as it is as a team. You know, it's always, let us pray to the Lord for the peace from above and for the salvation of our souls. Everything's in the plural, again, reminding us that we are all in a community. So it's not just about, quote unquote, you individually being saved or you coming to have a relationship with Christ. It's how do we grow into Christ and grow into the people that God wants as a family in that. So the Orthodox Church, you've landed at a church that is all about community. Yes, there is the individual part of that, which we see obviously in the reciting of the creed, which, by the way, back in the day, that was done actually as opposed to I believe in one God. It was we believe in one God. But the church recognized that there needed to be this level of individualism, but as far as, or this individual commitment to Christ. But so you're at a great place. And the thing that I would just encourage you is as best as you are, connecting through shows like this, reaching out to the parish priest of that church, communicating with him. Hey, listen, I really am very much interested in the Orthodox Church. I'm inquiring. Do you have someone that can help shadow me or guide me into this process?
1: Absolutely.
0: Because Orthodoxy is not something that we just kind of, which is so familiar in the West with just being an informational thing that we do with a lot of times with our faith. Just learn. It's not so much information, it's transformation. And that transformation is something that comes over time. It's not, you know, we sometimes joke that Orthodoxy is not

0: profound and important. And one thing I would caution anyone, you know, the voice of the enemy is division, right? So when we come into a new place and we get a voice speaking in our mind that, you know, we start to feel upset by something or offended by something, and then the fruit of that thought is maybe don't go back, you know, we know that voice is one that we want to capture and not follow, because it's bearing fruit of separating us from the connection, the very connections that God speaks about. And so I definitely would be careful following any thoughts that keep us away from the church or from community as a collective.
1: Mm-hmm. Absolutely. And so as we're like, so not only is it important to make sure that we have that right village in our lives that are kind of guiding us, and that are people that we can kind of land our thoughts on, and know that those people, that we can give them our soul in some ways, that they'll be able to nurture us and guide us. But we're also being reminding that we're all broken people. And so not everyone is going to be able to, even people that you love and you care about, may not have the skill set or the tools to help you. So that's why it's very important that for all of you is to have a relationship with your spiritual father, your parish priest, and to be able to connect with him on these kind of topics of what you're experiencing and what you're feeling, and just having that kind of mirror moment where you can say, hey, wait a minute, this is what I'm feeling. Is this a thought that I need to be having? How do I get through that? And allowing your parish priest to do that. I also think it's important, you know, and Roxanne, we talked about this many, many times, is the importance of having people that that truly care for us, you know, that we can, you know, I love in the Gospel of John where Jesus shows his friendship and his love for his disciples, and that he knows that on the night before he's going to go to the cross, he gets on his hands and knees and he washes the disciples' feet. And we're going to see this in a lot of churches. They'll do little opportunities for the priest to sometimes wash the altar boy's feet. But the point I'm making is that it shows that he knows what they're about ready to experience. He knows that they're going to experience a time and when he's going to die, they're going to spread, and he's telling them that when Peter says, I don't want you to wash my feet, you're not, I should be washing your feet. And he says, no, I want to show you how you are to serve one another. And I think that we need to have people in our lives that would be willing to, that are truly willing to care for us in ways that that can help us as we're navigating those difficult times. And I think a lot of times we're all guilty of this, I believe, is that we do great sprints but awful marathons when it comes to like the loss of of going to a funeral, in which we see someone that may have just lost a loved one. We may say, I'm so sorry for your loss. Mm-hmm. But then a week or 2 weeks later, yeah, when they're actually in the midst of their loneliness, yes, at that time,
0: the true loneliness,
1: there's no one around to be there with them. So, you know, I would encourage us that we need to be true caregivers as Christ was, and servants as he was to us, but also making sure that we have people in our life that are actually helping us, guiding us, caring for us in those times. Because if not, that perpetuates that loneliness that you could experience.
0: So we want to be a good friend. And, you know, Solomon actually gives us the definition for what a friend should be when he says two are better than one, right? Because again, we said when one falls, we're there to help each other up. But he goes on to say that alone we are easily overpowered,
1: right?
0: But two together can defend themselves.
1: Right.
0: Again, when it comes to things coming against us, it seems to be that we are always, you know, scripturally being taught to lean on each other and to never forget that sort of collective community of support. So, you know, yes, we need to be walking alongside people who are in their battles, and we need to be having somebody that we can look to our right and our left and know that somebody's walking alongside of us. So as that friend, you know, one of the things I would always say is, please follow up. You know,
1: yes,
0: if you hear about something in someone's life, you know, maybe it was 3 months ago and you remember having that conversation outside church or at some point, you know, please follow up with that person, check on them. How are they doing now? And I think that the real, you know, issue is, you know, we hear something in the moment, we get so busy with our lives, we don't continue to walk with people. You know, we sit down and then they're continuing to walk by themselves on that journey, which could feel like a marathon. And everyone has dropped off at different points in time along that walk. So, you know, and again, I think there's this sort of balance in friendship of listening versus sharing. I know as an introvert, I struggle with sharing. And I think we have to know how our dispositions feed this. You know, I struggle to make my internal world actually available.
1: Right.
0: I have to go, oh, what's there? What could I share? It's not, you know, automatic.

0: automatic. I'd much prefer to sort of listen. You know, and extroverts, you know, the other side may be true. They're making their external, their internal world available, but may forget to sort of have that pause and truly go, oh, wait, what's going on for you?
1: Right.
0: And so I think that, you know, in trying to prevent loneliness, we have to really do this very delicate balance of both listening and sharing.
1: Right.
0: If we want to create a level of connection that prevents us from feeling alone.
1: Right. And that's, and we want to be very clear. That's not saying that to everyone. And cause you, I mean, like I said, not everyone has that skill set, but you know, do your due diligence and look and study people and look at who has that, who's been there with you in the dark times, in those difficult times in the past, who are the people that you know that, when they're, you know, not around their family members, that they still conduct themselves in a holy way, in a Christian way. You want to make sure that you're around people that truly walk the talk. And none of us are perfect. We all make mistakes. We all fall short of the glory. But we need to circle yourself around people that in those times, which we will all experience, that I have those right friends that we saw in the paralytic that would be willing to go to that extent because of how much they love me and how much they care for me. And I think, you know, Roxanne, we've only got a few minutes left of our show, but I think it's important too, friends, that what we're talking about is not just, you know, pep rally speech or just motivational speech. You need to be involved in the church and be actively involved in the spiritual life of a church, because the church is the home. The church is the family. And I recognize that some of you that may be hearing my voice tonight may have had some difficult circumstances or difficult things that happened within the church and may not trust people even within the church. And you have to recognize that when that is happening, it is where that logis me, that spiritual, those sinful, intrusive thoughts that the enemy is giving us is allowing to kind of run and dictate our lives. And the reality is that if we allow those thoughts to lead us, then it will lead us away from God and away from the church. The beautiful thing as a priest of now almost 19 years now is the church is made up of people. Every one of the people that I know in my church, I love them to death. They're amazing people. It's a great, I'm honored to serve as their priest. But I will tell you that we're all broken. I mean, we all recognize that. We all know it. So there's a challenge that you need to be around people that you know, and in a church setting that can help you not only grow spiritually, but also where you can utilize your gifts. Because I think loneliness, Roxanne, not only does it keep us just emotionally tied up in our own little web of just ourselves, but it keeps us from fulfilling the purpose that God has for us. Because if we're not moving, then in many ways we're dying emotionally and spiritually. And we were created as beings to do, to produce. And so I would encourage you that to do all that you can to utilize the gifts that God has given you to make a difference in this world, utilizing it through the lens of the church. So get involved in the ministries of the church. Get involved, even if there's not a ministry that doesn't have your skill set involved, maybe talk to the priest and say, hey, would you be interested in us doing this type of a ministry? I think it's so important that we do that.
0: I mean, absolutely. And I want to get to a comment here that came in as well from Facebook. And it said, unfortunately, it's not just loneliness. There's so much trauma associated with depression. So I think this writer is speaking to, you know, some of the loneliness that's associated with the grander, you know, struggle of depression and the trauma that then can also feed depression. And I want to say one word on trauma. You know, oftentimes, you know, one of the most powerful aspects of healing in trauma is being able to experience and talk about what has happened and what has taken place and what we have faced in a situation now in a safe space with someone who's walking with us, who's hearing us, and who's loving us through that. It is the non-re-experiencing of it or living in our heads about it, you know, or staying isolated that can keep us really, really struggling. So, you know, connection is truly powerful healer for so many aspects of our mental health. And we do, you know, listen, it's not easy. It doesn't come naturally for everyone, like I said, to connect in the ways that we all need. But if I could just leave people with a final, you know, just note of like when someone is reaching out, you know, I think so often, you know, one of the reasons we don't want them to deepen what they're saying is that we're so afraid we're not going to know how to help them.
1: Right.
0: We're not going to help them help them manage their experience around whatever it is that they're going through. And let me just stop everyone right there. If you're trying to take ownership for somebody or manage their experience, you know, that's really not what's necessary.
1: That's not what you need to be doing.
0: It's just all we need to do is to be present, to be a compassionate listener, to try to understand, to try to walk with them, to ask them questions, to help them expound. I can remember giving a talk to a large group of teachers at one point, you know, around mental health and around how to respond to kids. And they're like, whoa, we don't want to ask those questions because then what do we do when they share? Uh-huh. I'm like, what do you mean? What do you do when they're sharing? That's the good part. Like you need them to be sharing,
1: right.
0: So that they're not going off and doing these other things that, you know, can be so, you know, damaging and destructive in their lives. But I think there is this like fear that we have in truly hearing, what's going on behind the mask.
1: Right.
0: And so I would say, you know, don't be afraid. Whatever is there, God gives us the tools to respond in love. If we're not so afraid and we just let the Holy Spirit, you know, yield to loving that person and surrendering to being present with that person in that moment in the most simple of ways.
1: Right. And just not allowing the enemy to talk you out of getting the help that that you need. I mean, because we want to give people permission that all of us experience times of just loneliness, depression, yes, different people may experience it in different ways, but that doesn't change the fact that we can feel that way. And that should give some consolation because that you're not alone. And we think that so often when we're feeling alone, we actually think that we are alone and we buy into this lie. And the enemy is just going, great, continue to do that because of what it does to us. So in closing, I mean, I think the challenge that we would have, we could really spend a couple of days simply on this show, is make sure that you have a right group of people that you can truly open up with. And if not, if you feel like you don't have those kind of people in there, I would encourage you to expand in your circle. Your circle may be too small that you've had for too long. Then second of all is make sure that you are around people, not only that, but allow yourself to be in a church setting where you can grow in the hospital, where you can look for opportunities to meet new people. And more importantly, utilize the gifts that God has given you to make a difference. You know, when we're doing something productive, as you know, Rox, and we've done a lot of shows on why we give, why we are hardwired to give, when we are actually doing good things, when we're doing what God has called us to do, it not only makes us feel good that we're doing what God has yearned for us to do, but it's physiologically healthy. And so I oftentimes share with people, just find what God has given you. Take the energy that you're using to stay alone and utilize it towards something productive. Look at what are the things that people compliment you on? What are the things that you love to do?
0: Yeah, I love that.
1: What are the things that really, when you do this, you're like, this is what I love to do. Well, that's not just you. That's what God has put on the inside of you. So utilize that and be productive with it as part of your purpose on planet Earth. And God willing, through that, through confession with a parish priest, being involved in the parish, having the right people around you, it'll help navigate you through that season of loneliness. And notice that I said the word season. It's a season. It's not always that way. It's just simply the season that you're in, but and remaining close to Christ in that.
0: And say yes to invitations.
1: Oh, absolutely.
0: One of those just last final thing I want to make sure that we talk about, one of the greatest barriers that we have to overcome besides, you know, getting so caught up in, you know, our own dispositions or feeling like we're too much or the listening for sharing thing, the barrier of just saying no. I mean, we don't always say yes when it's the best thing that we actually need. We respond to our feeling of not, you know, wanting to really connect when that's actually what we need.
1: Right.
0: And so recognize you may not always feel that you want to connect, but that's often the biggest trailhead sign that says you actually need to connect. Because if it feels like it's going to be hard, you need to take off the mask, be present, be authentic, and derive the connection that God is yearning for you to achieve.
1: That was fun.
0: Yes, it went by really fast.
1: It was. It was really, really nice. And as always, Roxanne, it's always great having you with me to do our show. And we're so grateful that you took the time tonight to listen to us. Or if you're downloading this as a podcast, please, if you find this helpful, or if you know someone that's struggling with loneliness right now, maybe this show may help them. May move them just a little bit closer to getting through this season of loneliness. Share it with them. And also, we invite you to check out all of our sermons. They're archived on the Lowe's YouTube page. Just simply go to youtube.com, put in the Lowe's. You'll see all of our sermons there. God bless you, everyone, and stay strong in your walk of faith.
2: Father Nick and Dr. Roxanne are the authors of their books, Renewing You, A Priest, A Psychologist, and A Plan, and 6 Hours, 7 Lessons, How Christ's Light Transcends Our Darkness, which can be purchased at store.ancientfaith.com. 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
2: Journey back to the 6th century and join St. Brendan on his 7-year seafaring adventure. 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

0: Transforming our lives in Christ. Meditations, sermons, classes, and lectures from St. Spyridon Greek Orthodox Church in Loveland, Colorado. Father Evan Armitas is priest at St. Spyridon's and the host of the live call-in program, Orthodoxy Live. Here he is with today's lesson.
1: Good morning and nice to see you. Some of you may remember Daniel, who's usually with us, and hopefully you can add him to your prayers. Daniel had a scheduled surgery last week for a growth on his brain, and so obviously a very serious surgery, and he came through the surgery very well, went home at the end of last week and is recovering. It'll take a few weeks, obviously, but keep him in your prayers.
2: Do they know if it's benign?
1: Not yet. It'll be a couple weeks before the pathology is back. Yeah.
2: He had it before.
1: He was in the Air Force. He had graduated from the Air Force Academy, had just begun fighter school a month into his marriage, and he had a seizure, and they realized that there was a brain tumor. It was operated on, which ended his flight career. And they've monitored him for many years. He's been on a protocol to do so. So, yeah, pray for him. And, you know, if you want to send a note to him as he's recovering, I know he would appreciate it. So, yes, Micah.
3: This is Daniel. Other name is Aiden.
1: Yeah. Yeah, exactly. Yeah. As he came into the church, as is typical in scripture and then also in church history, people often take a new name, and he took the name Aiden. Yeah, it makes it doubly hard on a priest because you have to remember.
4: She's got her.
1: You have to remember two names.
3: Yeah,
1: everybody's got two names. Well, not everybody, but many do. So, okay. Well, we are in the 13th chapter of the Gospel of Luke, and we started a new section the last time we were together. We weren't able to be together last week because there was liturgy. There is liturgy this Thursday for St. Theodore. I'm going to pause there real quick. St. Theodore is the patron saint of my grandmother, whose name was Theodora. And Theodore means gift of God, and she was exactly that. She was a gift. And she passed away on her feast day of St. Theodore. She was born on the Dormition, August 15th. So she was someone who was doubly blessed. She came into the world on one of the great feasts, and she left the world on the feast of her saint. And she was a special woman. I learned so much about Christianity and Christian life through her. So we'll have liturgy this Thursday, if you're able to join us. And tomorrow night, as you mentioned, we do have prayer service tomorrow night at 5:30, and then afterwards dinner. And Alina's been teaching a class, and everyone who's been going to the adult class has been really edified by what she's been doing. I don't know how edified the teens are. They're in a Bible study with me on Wednesday night.
4: Are they snoring?
1: No, we have a very vibrant discussion, but my son told me he didn't need to come anymore. And I said, oh, why is that, Spirit? And he says, I know all the parables. So I said, well, good for you, son. I'm glad you know all the parables. I have nothing to add to your life. You're ready for adult living. Okay, so we're in the 13th chapter. We began a section on a woman being healed on the Sabbath. It begins in verse 10. It ends on verse 17. It's one of the subsections of this chapter. We began to introduce the passage last week, and I'll just kind of bring us up to speed, okay? So this passage reminds us of a passage that occurs earlier in the Gospel of Luke, in Luke chapter 6. If you recall, in chapter 6, there's a man who comes and has a withered hand, and Jesus heals the man. It was a physical deformity, and he heals the man. And Jesus is criticized for healing someone on the Sabbath. It's considered a work, and you're not supposed to work on the Sabbath. And Jesus, in that instance, obviously, you know, explains to everyone who's present that those opposing him are hypocrites. You know, why wouldn't you heal someone on the Sabbath day? It's obvious that humanity is in need of healing. And the story illustrates the sort of opposition that comes about in the gospel between Jewish leaders, the crowds, and then Jesus, right? The crowds are for what Jesus is doing, right? And the Jewish leaders are not. And so this is another story in which Jesus is going to heal on the Sabbath, and the people who oppose him are the leaders of Israel. And by the end of the story, Jesus will show how they're really, you know, being hypocritical, right, in this healing. Now, in top of all of that, you learn in the story that this particular woman's situation, unlike the man with the withered hand, is one of spiritual oppression. So the man with the withered hand has a physical deformity, but this woman has a spiritual deformity. She's hunched over. Why? It tells us in verse 16 she's hunched over because she's bound by Satan. Okay? And there is a way in which we look at this passage and we think of it not just in the individual sense, that this is a particular woman who had an infirmity that Jesus healed, but this woman represents, if you will, humanity. Now, that's something that early interpreters of Scripture saw. More modern interpreters don't. But I would say we're better off with the earlier interpretation. Why? Because Jesus says in verse 16, we'll go to it right now, "So ought not this woman being a daughter of Abraham?" Okay, so who is Abraham? You know, like in the most general sense.
4: The father of all nations.
1: Yeah, the father of all nations. So by saying this, Jesus is saying, look, this woman is part of humanity, and humanity is in trouble, and I came to help, right? So I'm not just healing her, I'm, if you will, healing all humanity who has been bent over and in captivity, right? And do you remember I illustrated for you the last time we were together the action of making a prostration when one enters into the church or in their prayer? I'll be honest with you, if you're new to the church, it's one of the first things people notice when they come to worship and they see people bowing over and doing some funny movement.
5: Unless everyone's a convert and they don't do it.
1: Well, they see people doing this and they wonder, what is going on? Why are people doing that? And then usually they'll say something like, you know, Father, I'm interested in the church, but I have to tell you, I don't want to be disrespectful. That usually comes up. Like, I don't want to do something I shouldn't be doing and be disrespectful. Or I don't want to do something I don't understand, right?
4: Heaven forbid.
1: Yeah. And then also, I don't want to stick out and embarrass myself, right? So, you know, bowing and making some sort of movement with your hands is something that people usually are confused by. And then there's this kissing stuff. You know, like, why are people kissing things?
4: Kissing,
1: yeah. And I love this woman. Years ago, she's moved. She told me, Father, I'm okay with everything so far, but the kissing. And she said, do I have to do the kissing? And I said, well, you know, you don't have to do the kissing, but she's like, you know, my world, my family, we don't kiss and hug. That's just, you know, so she didn't want to kiss, right? And then I've told you the story about John going into the monastery and they put the relics out and people are kissing things and he looks at me and he's like, do I kiss this too? And I said, yeah, kiss it all. Like anything you want, kiss it. So the prostration is something that, again, if we know what it means, it's directly connected to the story, right? So we'll go through it again. What is the word for humanity in the New Testament?
6: Anthropos.
1: Anthropos. This is an anthropos. That's an anthropos. It's the thing that was created by God, the being that was created, that can be upright. Now that has some connotation, right? Right? Not only, you know, are we standing aright, but we are spiritually aright, right? We're upright. And then in Scripture, Azon is this. The being that is connected to the world, to the earth, and can't look up, right? And I've said it 1,000 times, I'll say it again. Remember the pivot in the story of the prodigal son. I got to tell that story to someone for the first time in their life yesterday. They'd never heard the story. They'd never read the Bible. So I told them the story of the prodigal son, and they were just enraptured by the story. And afterwards, they were like, that is a really good story. I said, yeah, it's a great story, isn't it? And they were like, that's me. Right? Someone who goes far, far away. But remember, the pivot in the story is that man's in the pen with the pigs, and then what?
7: He comes to himself
1: and stands up again. Mm-hmm. Right? So the idea that we were created by God to be upright, to be standing aright, maybe I'll get a little in your brain. Go to 21, Luke 21. Verse 28. And you're going to encounter a bad translation, but that's okay. This is cosmic signs. We're not going there yet. Now, when these things begin to happen, look up. Lift up your heads. Stand aright, it should kind of say, because your redemption draws near. Okay, so the idea of being upright is connected to creation and God's intention for humanity, all right? And then what causes us to bend over? What causes us to be not straight?
7: Sin.
1: It deforms us. It disfigures us, right? Sin, unfortunately, is oftentimes described as an offense that gets a punishment, right? But we really want to start to think about sin as a sickness that needs a therapy, right? So sin disfigures us, deforms us, and then in Christ and through Christ, we are refashioned, right? So then the movement of prostration is, I was created upright. You walk into church like this. Nobody walks into church like this, right? You don't come in on a bear crawl. So you're upright. And then something happens in your life. It causes you to be bent over, right? Disfigured, connected to the things below. And then, in Christ and through Christ, right? And through the power of this cross, you can become upright again. Okay? So, this story is very much connected with that concept, right? And in Greek, what's interesting, when it gets to the word 18, it doesn't say 18. It says 10 and 8. And why is that important? Well, again, if you're hearing the scripture in the original, or you're hearing Jesus speak, when you say the number 10, and you're an Israelite, 10 is the 10 commandments. Ah, and why did God give us those commandments? So you can stand upright, right? Do not murder, do not steal, do not covet, right? So you can just be upright, you can live rightly, okay? One of the big lies that we get to believe is that sin is life, right? Sin is exciting. I've heard 20 years of sin. It is so not exciting, right? That's the story. I'm sitting there telling my sins in the priest. Because it's not life. Life is virtue. Life is righteousness. Right? I came to give life and give it abundantly, Christ says. So, the Ten Commandments would make us upright. This woman, daughter of Abraham, us, aren't following them. We get hunched over. What's eight? Eight is the eighth day, the day of the Lord, the day where you go beyond into the Sabbath. You following me? How many days of the week are there? Seven. But what's the Sabbath?
6: The eighth day.
1: It's beyond time. It's the day of rest.
4: Oh, it's right. Beginning and end.
1: Yeah, beginning and end. So in that day, there's rest. There's freedom. There's liberation. And Israel was even told, look, if anyone in your midst owes money, right, on the year of the Jubilee, right, you're going to release them. Their debt is gone. It was symbolic. So this woman had not entered into her rest. She had not been liberated like us, right? So then Christ comes to heal. And looks, listen to what he says to the woman. He says, woman, you are released. You are freed, in verse 12, from your infirmity. And then he lays his hands upon her and makes her straight. And that healing bestows upon her the ability to be upright and then walk forward in virtue and good works. Okay? That's the context of this story. All right? So let's go ahead and jump into the verses. For those of you not at the table, hi, Laura, hi, Aiden. Do you guys want a spot? You guys comfortable? You sure? Okay. All right. It's great to see you.
5: Yes, it is.
1: All right. Verse 10. Did we read the passage?
7: Yeah.
1: We did? The last? Okay. All right. So, verse 10. Now, he was teaching in one of the synagogues on the Sabbath. All right. So, the scene is set. That's what verse 10 is. Jesus is in a synagogue on a Sabbath teaching. That is a regular occurrence in Israel. Okay, Paul?
4: So one of the synagogues?
1: Yes.
4: So not the temple?
1: Not the temple.
4: Somewhere else?
1: Somewhere else.
4: Of which there were many?
1: Of which there were many, right. So you have the temple, and then you have the synagogues. Now, in the synagogues, there is no sacrifice being made, right? The sacrifice happens in the temple in Jerusalem. But the synagogues are a little bit different. So we know through, you know, archaeological digs what they look like. They're rectangles. Okay? The floor plan in the middle is open. There's pillars along the edge. And then there are usually about three tiers of bench seating. Okay? So you imagine rectangle, bench seating along the edge, three tiers. Pillars in front, so there's going to be some obstructed views, right? And then in the middle of that open space, there was a square lectern, okay? And the lectern had a base, and then, was this called a pedestal, right? Yeah, and then the actual lectern. And the lectern was shaped so that scrolls could be opened and rested. Okay, and typically what would happen is someone would be designated that day to read and preach, okay? And the scroll room would be off the rectangle. There'd be a scroll room where they kept the scrolls of the Old Testament. And the text would be opened because, you know, scroll, it's not like a book. This is a modern invention. You can flip. Scroll, you gotta... So if I told you right now, going,
4: Jesus does that with Isaiah.
1: He does it with Isaiah, which is unusual. He opens it. But typically what would be happening is it would be set out. Someone would be selected. So here we see that Jesus goes in. People are gathered together to worship and to be led in a teaching. And Jesus is the one that's going to do it. It's something he's going to do. Now, for Jews, a synagogue was... first and foremost, the center, you know, of the local community's religious life. But it was also a civic center. It's sort of kind of where they went, you know, to hear what was going on. And unlike, you know, let's say what occurs in Islam, in Israel, women and men are there. There's no segregation. Right, the women are there to hear the word of God, to be taught, and unlike what goes on in the temple, it's a little bit different. And we should say this, that the sort of seats of priority were the lower level seats and the unobstructed views, right? That's where the... So if you imagine the ruler of the synagogue, he's there. He's seated near the lectern with a straight view of what Jesus is doing. And Jesus goes and he reads. Now, one of the things we know is that when the Torah or anything was read, the prophets, that lectern was out, everybody stood. The church has kept that. When the gospel is read, we stand. And then when it's explained, you do what? And that was the same there. The only difference would be that the person giving the teaching, he'd go sit. It was not a woman that would teach in the synagogue, so it would be a man. He would go sit in one of the benches. So, you know, we're in a rectangle, sort of like what we're doing right now. And then there would be a dialogue. You know, they would say something, people would counter it, pull out other ideas, and we'd go back and forth like that, okay? And it could get fairly lively. That's
8: were
1: the idea.
8: Were you chosen to be the one that read it?
1: Yeah, you were chosen to be one that was going to read, right? Paul?
4: It could be too much for... Now, the temple is totally explained in the Old Testament, like how
1: yes.
4: to make it.
1: Yes.
4: Is this something that developed sort of yes. necessity as... Mm-hmm. nation grew
1: mm-hmm, mm-hmm.
4: villages.
1: Definitely, like definitely. And we have to understand, Paul, that today's modern synagogue is not the synagogue of Jesus' time. They're really two different
4: probably
1: things.
4: Probably just as affected by the West as
1: yes.
4: we are.
1: As anything else, yeah.
4: There's it looks a lot like a church.
1: Yes, there's a huge development that occurs post-Christian evangelism within Jewish thought and Jewish religious practice, right? Once the temple goes, things change quite a bit, right? But, the temple has a different, you know, like we know in John, for example, I think it's in the 8th chapter, Jesus goes up and there was like lamp lighting prayers, like we do in the church, right? There was lamp lighting prayers. And when the lamps, they had these massive lamps in the temple. And it was a very big thing when they would light them, right? Kind of like what we do still in the church. You have a polyhelios, the big chandelier that's lit. And it's lit at night, right? To indicate God's light in the darkness, right?
8: With
1: that
8: candles.
1: Can guide us, huh?
8: With candles.
1: Yeah. And then we even have in some Orthodox churches where it's big enough, we've got the big standing candle stands, which symbolize the pillar of fire that lit Israel. But when those lamps were being lit in John, Jesus is at the temple, and he says what? I am the light. And everybody who was there was like, would have gotten it. Like, wait, they're lighting. No, he just cried out and said, I'm the light. So it's not, you see what I mean? So here it's just a different setup, right? He's out and he's in the synagogue.
4: Is
1: okay?
4: it the same when he says you are the light?
1: When he says you are the light of the world? No, that's different. He's not at the temple when he's saying that, right? And those lamps aren't being lit, right? But, you know, there's a connection obviously about that idea. All right, so that's the scene. So now we're verse 4:11, I mean. And behold, there was a woman who had a spirit of infirmity. It's a weird way of saying it. She had a spirit of infirmity that gives you an indication that it's not a physical problem.
4: Is it? It also sounds like it's an external thing. Like she's not meant to be like this.
1: She's not meant to be like this, no. And this spirit of infirmity, 18 years, and was bent over and could in no way raise herself up. And we've kind of already in our introduction given the sort of background, the context for what does that mean with humanity, right? Being bent over. All right. So let's say this really quick. So I already said 18, you know, can be understood as that 10 and 8. It is also connected to verse 4. Or those 18 on whom the tower in Siloam fell. See verse 4? And remember, these people had gone to this water source inside the old city, and they're getting their water, and there's a big wall around Jerusalem, right? And at certain junctures of the wall, there's a built-in tower, right? And we know, again, from the original Greek, that it's describing a tower that's built into a wall. And while they're getting their water, the tower falls and crushes them, kills them while they're getting their water. And symbolically, this can also be used to understand that, you know, humanity is going about its business, and the world and what occurs in it can fall upon us and crush us, right? Okay. All right, verse 12. But when Jesus saw her, he called her to him and said to her, "Woman, you are loosed from your infirmity." Now, what's unusual about that in verse 12? What do you see that's unusual about what just happened? Yes, Aaliyah.
9: He didn't say your sins are forgiven.
1: He didn't. Nope, he didn't say that. We hear that a lot in a lot of different places. When someone's healed, a paralytic, your sins are forgiven. Okay? So, doesn't say it here. What do you think is going on that with that? Why doesn't he say that?
9: Than sin.
1: Right. It may be that in her case, it isn't her own sin that causes the problem, but rather just the deformity that occurs by evil in the world that overcomes humanity. Mm-hmm. Right? That's true. That can happen. All right. What else is unusual about this?
3: She didn't ask.
1: She doesn't ask. There's no asking. She's not even seeking healing as far as we know. Right? We have different people in different stages within Scripture that are not well. Okay, with the paralytic, what's really weird about the paralytic? He doesn't ask to be healed. Who wants him to be healed?
9: His friends.
1: And so his friends go through all this effort. They climb up on the roof, they take it apart, they lower him down. And then Jesus, seeing the faith of the friends, says, "Rise, take up your pallet and walk." Okay, so Jesus heals that man because of the faith of that man's friends. Okay? And then we have the woman with the flow of blood. Did she want to get well? She did. And so she goes out seeking Jesus. In a sense, we even have Zacchaeus. We just read Zacchaeus in the 19th chapter of Luke. He hears that Jesus is going to pass by, and he goes and climbs up into a tree in order to see Jesus, right? And we know that, you know, he was short of stature. That wasn't just physical, but spiritual, right? He couldn't see Jesus because he was so trapped by the things of the world, so he had to get up a little bit to see him. All right, and in this case, no friends take her. She's not seeking it herself. He just reaches out and
8: is
1: heals.
8: Is she aware that it's a demonic thing?
1: We don't know from the text. We don't know from the text. She finds out it was. Mm-hmm. I mean, did she know before? We don't know. But we know that later she'll hear it herself. This woman was bound by Satan, right? So then why does Jesus not wait or ask? Okay, another one. Remember the man by the well in John, and in John 9, that's blind? And he says, "Do you want to be made well?" And you remember the guy's response?
9: I have no man.
1: It's interesting, the phrase there in the original Greek, it's kind of like, I have no man, the man. And could you be the man? Right? I have no man. And so you're like, why does Jesus ask this guy if he wants to be well? He's like been hanging out by this water forever, you know? But this one, nothing. So what is this telling us about what Jesus is doing?
4: He has authority even when it appears that he has no business involving himself.
1: Yeah, he has authority, exousia. He has power and authority over all, anytime he wants. Okay, what else, Laura?
9: It's not transactional.
1: Okay. No, he's not looking that you give him something or do something or ask something, right? There is, if you will, behind that idea of it being non-transactional, what, Laura?
9: Oh, his love.
1: Yeah, simple. If you see a child and the child is hurt, you don't wait for the child to ask for help or say to the child, do you want help? What do? You just go help it. Okay. Now, this is going to get a little deeper. Can an animal ask for help?
10: Yes.
1: Well, I mean, can it go, hey, Norma? No, but you know what I'm saying? Like, but I want you to stay with that idea. Not with, yes, I know my dog will be like, Right, I know. But what I'm saying is, it cannot verbally, it's a not, we say non-rational, right? It doesn't say, you know, I'd like a little more of the kibble. Could you heat it up? You know what I mean? It doesn't do that. Like, sometimes my wife will be like, I'll hear her. She'll be like, Theo, what do you want right now? And I'm always like, he's not going to answer you. But what if he did, right? Well, actually, I'd love to go for a walk and then afterwards rub my belly. So...
4: Your dog is Theodore, too?
1: Yeah, dog is... Well, he's Theobama. Oh. He was born in Alabama, and my son named him Theobama. So, goes by Theo. So, why is that interesting? Because later, Jesus is going to say, when your ox and ass need water, and they can't ask for it, you lead them out, and you give them water, and... This woman, even if she didn't ask, right? Aren't I going to do a good thing? And then, another layer down. Does humanity even know what it needs?
4: Yeah, like I was thinking, like, could she even ask?
1: Could we even?
4: After so many years,
1: right?
4: Even think to ask?
1: We think it's normal. We think our sickness and our oppression and our hunched over state is what it should be. And Jesus is like, this is not how you're supposed to be living. Stand up straight, be loosed. You're so dumb, right? We are so dumb, we don't even know what we need. And so Jesus isn't going to wait. You know, it's like my own children. It's like, I don't go when they were little. I wonder if they need to eat and go to bed. Let me find out. Right? You know, they're too dumb to know. Right? So it can last a long time. So I'm going to say anything? All right, we're okay? So you get it? There's all these layers to this saying, woman, be loosed. Be free. She wasn't even asking for it. Okay. So that's what happens in verse 12. And we know in a sense that this woman being loosed or freed from her infirmity, we can understand it, you know, sin is bondage, forgiveness is freedom, right? Healing is freedom. I want to say something about this, though, as it relates to our own ability to ask for freedom. I have... in mind the sacrament of confession, right? And in the sacrament of confession, we are seeking to be set free, right? And so Ina years ago put together an icon of Lazarus, and I asked her to put strips of cloth binding the icon of Lazarus. And there's a few layers of meaning there, right? We know that Lazarus was bound and laid in a tomb. And then Jesus shows up at the tomb, says, roll away the stone. And everybody goes, are you sure? It's going to be stinky. Guy's been dead 4 days. And then they roll it away. And in the icon, you can see the people holding their noses, right? And then he says what? Release him, right? And so... the people participate in the unbinding of Lazarus from death, right? But we can also understand that in a, let's say, not a biological way, and we can say that sin binds us. And in Lent, we slowly try to unwrap the trappings of sin and be free. And one of the ways we do that is confession, right? And confession is about freedom. It's about setting us free, right? Like this woman. It's about who we can become, not about our past, you know? It's an act of love. I usually thought of confession as an act of obligation. That's how I usually thought about it. Like, I have to go do this. Like getting your teeth cleaned. That's not an act of love. But confession is an act of love. Why do I say that? Why does God forgive you? Because he loves you. And why do you tell God about the things that are keeping distance between you? Because you love him. So confession is an act of love. We do it with our significant others, our friends and family. You know, if there's something between us, why do you go tell them? Because you love them and you don't want there to be distance, right? And then it's about paying it forward. You know, if we receive this freedom, then we want to give that freedom to others, right? And that's the whole Matthew 18 thing. A steward who is forgiven, you know, a sum that's unpayable, all those talents that he owed, remember? And he begs him, forgive me. And then he goes out, grabs a guy, right now. And the guy begs for, you know, forgiveness. Says, no, I'm not forgiving you, pay it, right? And he's like, whoop, he didn't get it. So when we think about this woman being loosed, we can have in mind our own process of being set free. Okay, all right, verse 13. And he laid his hands on her, and immediately she was made straight. Isn't that an interesting phrase, right?
3: Straight,
1: not bent. And glorified God. Now, a couple of things. Why does he have to lay hands on her?
4: Doesn't have to.
1: Thank you. It's a trick question. But then, why does he?
4: For us.
1: Yeah. I mean, that's compassionate, right? So when we depict the icon of the... Yes?
10: Was that also kind of forbidden?
1: To touch a woman? Yeah, there is that, especially a woman that's sick. Right? Right? You know, there was that whole law. So he's breaking the Sabbath on a couple of fronts, if you will. He's doing something working. Healing's a work, I guess. He shouldn't be doing that. And then he's touching somebody, a woman, right? And in religious piety of the Jews, men didn't touch women that weren't their wives. Right?
11: Still,
1: Orthodox Jews don't do that.
11: I had a family that I worked with that were Orthodox Jews, and I was told ahead of time, do not go to shake hands. Yeah. And I forgot.
1: Yeah.
11: And the husband very politely said, no, we don't do that.
1: Yeah. So there's that.
10: But it would also be as a sign to show those around, because he could heal with his words. He shows his compassion.
1: Yeah.
10: Humbleness.
1: Yeah. Yeah. Like in the healing of the paralytic, that you might know that I do have the power to forgive sins, rise, take up your pallet, and walk, right? So there's that. But in the parable of the Good Samaritan, remember the Jew who is a priest, and the Jew who is a Levite, a priest helper, when they see the man in need, do what? Walk by on the other side, and they avert their eyes. So in the icon, we show them over in the distance, like looking away. And then we show Christ as the Good Samaritan, because that story is also an idea of Christ healing humanity. And he's going and doing what? He's touching the person that is in need, you know? And so, you know, like if your kid is running and falls and skins their knee and they're over there, you don't go, oh, air hug. Pat, you're okay, right? You do what? You go over and you touch them, and you hug them, right? And you soothe them, right? And that's also just kind of in view here, right? And immediately she was made straight. That immediately reminds us of which gospel?
4: Mark,
1: yeah. That's a very Mark thing, you know. Immediately. It's not very Luke. Luke's like, and then they had coffee, and... somebody was sitting on a couch, and it was purple. It was a purple couch. It was kind of soft cloth. That's, you know, Luke's very...
4: Details,
1: right? Yeah, lots of details. And she glorified God. So when we come to church on Sunday, we show up and we start with, glory to you, O God. We start with the doxology. right? We give glory to God for what he has done.
8: Now, she doesn't say thank you.
1: No, she glorifies God.
8: And she's thanking God and not him.
1: Well, in a sense, what the text is saying,
8: I know,
1: is this is God, right? Jesus is God. Now, we know that, you know, just to give you some quotes, Jesus does often place his hands on a person. That happens in Luke 4:40. It happens in Luke 5:13. And it happened in Luke 8:54. So there's that. And interesting to the rubrics of the church, when someone is sick, the priest, you know, there's prayers for healing, but I don't just go, oh, Lord, heal Ben. There's the rubric. I place my hand upon the head of the person who is ill and read the prayer. That's the rubric. So the church is always kind of bound by the modality of Scripture, right, and what's going on in Scripture. We already talked about, you know, this idea of being straight, that Jesus came to make humanity straight, but to sort of overly emphasize, to beat the dead horse, if you don't have to go there, but in Luke chapter 3, there's written in the book of the words of Isaiah the prophet saying, the voice of one crying in the wilderness, prepare the way of the Lord, make his path straight, right? So there's also the idea that in getting upright, we're making our lives straight and doing what is right, you know? Not with, like, rigidity and moral perfection in mind. You know, that, not a puritanical view here. Okay.
12: Father, just because I recently read it, is that word loosed, is that the same as where he says to Peter, what you loose on earth will be loosed in heaven?
1: That's a good question. Let's look. So verse 12, call it woman, you have been set free, apolelise, and then that's going to be in John. I think that's 21, right? John 21. If someone has the Google open, they can look it up. And whatever sins on earth...

0: is to glorify God. And we kind of talked about how we start the liturgy. In a sense, it's a little bit like what the leper does too, right? The one who comes back. All right, verse 14. Are we doing all right on time?
1: Yes, we are.
0: All right. But the ruler, so, you know, it's a big but. All right? And it's in the face of what this woman does, he says what? He's filled with indignation, and he answers to the crowd. That's, in other words, the people there at the synagogue who are happy about what happened. It's just the most obtuse thing you can imagine. There are 6 days, I'm kind of, you know, school marm voice. There are 6 days in which men ought to work. Therefore, come and be healed on them, and not on the Sabbath day. And I had a friend who passed away. Good old Jimmy. He'd have punched the guy. That would have been his response to that statement. Like, what the? Just, you know. Now, lest we get too, you know, high and mighty, we should realize that the answer of the synagogue's ruler is kind of an answer we tend to give from time to time. You know? Yes?
2: Who is the synagogue ruler?
0: So in the various synagogues, there would be someone appointed by the high council in Jerusalem to be overseer of that local synagogue. He would determine the order, who's going to teach and preach, right? What is going to be read on that day. And he was in charge, if you will, of that local community.
2: So, is he a Levite? Is he a Pharisee?
0: It can vary, right? He could have been a Sadducee, right? Because there are different... We tend to think of Israel being so monolithic, right? But just to give you a sense, is Fort Collins different than Boulder?
3: No.
0: You know, is Denver different than Philly? You know, is the neighborhood that surrounds, let's say, the golf course over, what's the golf course called? Mariana Butte. Is that different than downtown Loveland?
2: Oh.
0: Yeah. Different types of people, right? But they eat food, and they eat food, and they watch movies, and they watch movies, right?
2: So it's not a local priest or something?
0: Well, it is. Oh. It is. But what I'm saying is when we say, is the synagogue ruler here going to be similar to the synagogue ruler in the village over? Yes and no. And he may ascribe to a certain track of belief and ideas within Israel, right? So if I'm a Sadducee, I don't believe there's a resurrection. If I'm a Pharisee, I do, right? And a synagogue leader might be a Pharisee, or he might be a Sadducee, he might be a scribe, he might be, right? There's some variation. They might be a nice person. They might be a real jerk. They might be clipping a little bit out of the offering plate. They might be handing that over to the poor. You know? So, this particular synagogue ruler is someone that we're like, he seems like a real jerk. Right? But, lest we get too high and mighty, the text is, in a sense, putting you in the place of the synagogue ruler. Right? You can be a school marm. You shouldn't do that. Right? We've all been there and done that kind of thing. You know? Or when something happens, we don't rejoice in it. We kind of go, I'm not too happy that that person had something good happen to them. It didn't happen to me. I deserve more. Right? There's all that going on, too. Okay? To help? Okay, so this answer of the ruler of the synagogue is, of course, preposterous. and we should

0: Also, though, understand, remember, what are the rulers of Israel trying to do by the keeping of the law? Set Israel free.
1: To get the Messiah to come back.
0: Yeah. They're trying to control God's actions. And their understanding is everyone, everywhere, at all times, has to be following the law to the T. And if we can get to that magic mix where it happens, we're going to be free of Rome. We're going to be liberated, and the Messiah is going to come. Following me? So that means if someone's in their little home on a Sabbath day and they go to need bread, Israel's got to reset. So they had religious minders out and watching, you know? Joe is wearing that wrongly. Oh, another day of captivity. Then the next day, Ben carried water. Right? I mean, it's preposterous. But remember that this is the fervor they've got themselves worked up into. And so, you know, the synagogue ruler's like, I cannot believe it. If he would have, you know, I'm in charge of making sure we don't break the Sabbath, and this guy just broke it. Don't come here and try to heal on this day. We're just going to stay in captivity. And it's like, the irony is, no. You were just set free. You missed it. He just set you free. Like, that was what God was going to do. Right? You got so close to it, you lost it.
1: We've gone this many days without breaking the Sabbath.
0: Yeah, now you broke it. Oh my gosh. But you didn't break it, see?
1: That seems kind of understandable. I think the last time, there was a time not too long ago where you explained some of this.
0: Mm-hmm.
1: And, because if you, well, I don't even know if you have to completely mishear them, but the prophet said,
0: mm-hmm.
1: you didn't do this.
0: Yeah.
1: And that's why
0: yep.
1: this bad thing happened.
0: Uh-huh.
1: So you could get fixed.
0: That's what I'm saying.
1: Well, then I guess if we did the other thing,
0: mm-hmm.
1: then we would do it
0: mm-hmm.
1: and get it.
0: And get it. Right. That's what I'm saying. There is an argument that is made within Israel that, look, if we just keep this, then God's promise is going to finally come true and we're going to be free. We're going to get our Messiah and we're going to move on. And then you blew it. Don't come here on these Sabbath to get healed. It's not right, you know.
2: See, you know, there are 7 days in a week,
0: yeah.
2: even back then, I think.
0: Mm-hmm. Mm-hmm.
2: And it's curious or that there's a you know, I'm sure Jesus healed on the other 6 days of the week, but
0: mm-hmm.
2: the Sabbath healings are the ones that are mostly referenced mm-hmm. in the New Testament.
0: Yeah. Yeah, we hear there are references. He healed the multitudes, and they lined up, and he took the fevers away. And, you know, when he goes to heal Peter's mother-in-law, it's not a Sabbath. So there's plenty of times the healing of the blind man. They're not mad that he was healed on a Sabbath. They're just mad because they think there's a scam going on, right? And Jesus is, you know, healing this man, and, you know, was he really born blind? Yeah, so you're right. But in a sense, these Sabbath day controversies are, if you will, a crux. You know, they're a mortal and pestle where Jesus is trying to grind out of them this hypocrisy and false religiosity. And the same thing happens in our lives. You know, you go to church. My Yaya used to say to me, the one that I was talking about earlier, if I did something, she'd say, you know, to me in Greek, with the taste of Christ on your lips. Like, you just were there. You just received the Eucharist. And now, come on, sweetie. Right? Don't be a hypocrite. You got to extend the grace that God's giving you a little bit into Monday, maybe Tuesday, and sanctify your life, right? That's why I was talking about on Sunday. I didn't do a good job of it, but, you know, when Elder Paisios said, as he started his pursuit of holiness, God, I don't know what you're going to do with me, but I surrender myself to you completely, that you might make me human, right? He had in view the sanctification of his life.
3: Created
0: an image of God. And to the defense of the ruler of the synagogue, there is, if you will, some sense of that, right? But the irony is, the thing that sanctifies us, Jesus, is the very person that they then condemn for working, right? So they become fixated on the idea of absolute rigidity to every rule that would lead to freedom. And this myopia caused them to be blind to what God was really doing. And that was Jesus. And that's what God was really doing. He was providing Jesus. So God gives us good things, and sometimes we spit on them, right? So I was in my neighborhood, and there's like a picnic area that people will gather in the summer. And I was down there, and my neighbor, two houses down, he's since moved, he came up to me, and he just laid into me. I can't believe people would come to a priest and confess. That is the most ridiculous thing ever. He's like, how stupid. You can just go to God. He knew I was a priest, right? Well, he's not looking for me to give him a, right? He's angry and projecting and emoting. And so I was like, I just stayed silent, right? And then he went off some more, and then that was that. And so Stacy was like, what just happened there? And I was like, well, apparently Mr. So-and-so's got a beef with priests and he wanted to let me know, right? But what the thought was really in my mind was like, well, that's pretty sad. Because his trope, right, his stereotype is not real. And a thing that God would gift him through the sacrament of confession and the grace of the priesthood, he scorns, right? It was just an example of that. But we do that all the time, right? The very thing that, you know, God wants to give us, we say, no, I don't want that. You know, I don't want a full 7-course meal. What I really want is a ding-dong. That would be good. I'm going to have 3 ding-dongs, and then I'm going to drink down a Mountain Dew. That will be a great meal, right? And God's going, why do you want to eat a ding-dong? I'll give you a lobster and steak. You see what I mean? So we constantly are making that exchange. And in a sense, that's the sadness of this verse, right? Okay, so we'll stop here in verse 15 and pick that up next time. Next Tuesday, we have liturgy. So we won't be together next Tuesday. And then on the 20th, there's liturgy next Tuesday. There's a liturgy this Thursday and then next. St. Martianus, the righteous. That would be a good nickname. The righteous. And then on the 20th, unfortunately, I'm attending our Metropolis clergy retreat. So we will not be together the next 2 Tuesdays, unfortunately.
3: So you suppose that neighbor, this just occurred to me, that he's just assuming that you can just confess to God. And honestly, that's pretty easy to do. But if you have to come and tell another person, it's way harder.
0: Yeah. I mean, he was certainly wrapped up in sort of the arguments made, Reformation, Counter-Reformation, and whatnot. And, you know, if there was space in his heart to hear an actual response, I would have agreed with him. I would have said, of course you can talk to God. I mean, the priesthood is never
3: a replacement or a restriction.
0: There's no requirement here. But there is something good that God gives us in having that. And anyone who's really dipped their hearts into confessions like, that was good. That was, wow, I'm glad I have that. You know what I mean? And so, you know, I'm trying to write actually a book right now, and it's on confession. And I tell that story in there. I change the names and places. No, I don't think he's going to be reading my book on confession. And he's moved, so I don't even know where he is. But nonetheless, it is indicative of how often does God try to give me something good, and I curse it. And I, you know, I mean, this sounds terrible, but it's true. God grants us a family, let's say. And then we revile it. You know, he grants us a spouse or a child, and we complain about it. What happens? You know, he grants us a community, and we're like, well, but, you know, so-and-so, right? Or we have a job, and then we just complain about it. Or we have a home to live in and water to drink, you know? And funny story. A group of guys in the parish went snow camping this last weekend. And they texted me, next year you'll be with us. And I texted back, no, I won't. And growing up in an immigrant family, I was channeling my inner immigrant. Because my relatives grew up basically always snow camping. Then they came to America. And then I joined Boy Scouts. And my grandfather would be like, you're doing what exactly? You're sleeping in the woods? No. We have beds. There's water. We have toilets and roofs. Like, what do you mean you're going to go do that? Right? So somehow that relates to this guy talking to me about confession, but I won't be snow camping. All right. Well, God bless all of you. If you can, join us downstairs for a little time of fellowship. Okay. Bye, you online. Nice to see you all.
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0: Everyday Orthodox with your host, Elisa Bialatich Davis. We get together on Sunday nights to meet everyday Orthodox Christians. We're hoping to get to know the members of the body of Christ across all of our various jurisdictions and regions. 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Come get to know someone new and see how they're living out this Orthodox faith in another corner of the world. After all, every person is an icon of Christ. And as we'll see, every person has a story to tell. 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That's 1-855-AF-RADIO. 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
3: It is Sunday, May 12th, 2024. I'm Elisa Bialatich Davis, and we're live on Ancient Faith Radio. Welcome to the program. This is Everyday Orthodox. You know, we just get together here on Sunday nights to meet wonderful, just everyday Orthodox Christians. And it's a lot of fun, actually. I enjoy getting a chance to sit and talk with people. It's kind of like coffee hour. Like if you had some extra time on your hands on a Sunday and you sat down next to someone and just said, well, you know, tell me more about you. We know each other, but I don't know where you're from and what you did. It's amazing. You'll hear the most amazing stories. I'm going to prove it. If you come here every Sunday night, you'll find that people are pretty fascinating. And you know, here in North America especially, Orthodoxy is kind of funny because we worship in all these overlapping jurisdictions, right? You could have a neighbor who's Orthodox and not even realize it because they're going to a different parish in a different jurisdiction. They might be worshiping on a different calendar in a different language, and you would never realize that you're just a couple of Orthodox people right next door to each other unless, you know, you see an icon bracelet or something and you ask. But anyway, we're going to get to know people from different jurisdictions, people from different walks of life, people who are all Orthodox but are also diverse. And I like to think that that helps us build some Orthodox unity around here, and we'll all get to know one another. I think it'll be wonderful. So you are welcome, if you like, to call in tonight and join the conversation, as always. The number is 1-855-AF-RADIO. That's 1-855-237-2346. I would like to apologize. My voice is a little funny tonight. I have really bad asthma, and it's gone crazy. But I'm just delighted that God has granted that I have a voice tonight. So here we go, because this is going to be a fun episode, I think. Matushka Trudy Richter is right here producing the show, and she's taking your calls. So you can call in, again, 1-855-AF-RADIO, 1-855-237-2346. You can join the conversation, but you'll start by talking to Matushka Trudy, and she's delightful, so you'll like that. And then I should also tell you that we're streaming on our YouTube channel, the Ancient Faith Ministries channel. 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So we're all over the place. And if you miss a show, the show is always archived on the Ancient Faith Radio website. All right. Without any further ado, let me tell you about tonight's guest. Our guest actually is someone that I met at the Antiochian House of Studies. And if you're a regular listener, you know that I've brought on some of our professors and some of my classmates, because it's just like a treasure trove of interesting people from around the country who are, you know, all of us, we have in common that we're all interested in the faith. So we're all working on these degrees for various reasons, but we're doing it from the comfort of our own homes. So it works out nicely. But Emmanuel Burke is in my classes, actually. He's an iconographer living and working in Hendersonville, North Carolina. And he actually does his iconography under another name, but I'll let him tell you about that. But he's a parishioner at St. Anthony the Great Orthodox Church. It's Russian Orthodox. Although he's raised Southern Baptist, he actually converted to Orthodoxy just a few years after he encountered iconography. And we see so often on this show, right, for people who are artists especially and who are very visual, iconography becomes this, not just a window to heaven, but kind of a window to the church as well. So thank God. So Emmanuel found his calling as an artist through this encounter and began seeking Christ, as he puts it, seeking Christ with light, line, and color, which I think is a beautiful way to say it. But when the show's over, you're going to need to go to the website and check out his work, because I just think it's beautiful. So, all right, without any further ado, Emmanuel, welcome to the program.
4: Thank you so much for having me. I got to say, I'm really impressed with how you rattle off that ancient faith phone number. I don't think I could ever do that quite so well. Well done.
3: I've got it printed on the wall, like right behind the camera. So I'm looking at it. I'm like 1-855, because I worry that I'll mess it up. But I'm so glad you came on the show tonight, Emmanuel. I'm excited about it. And I'm excited to tell people a little bit about your iconography, because it's really, it's beautiful. But to get started, tell us about you. Like, where were you born? Where does your story start?
4: Sure. So I was born in Athens, Georgia. But my parents, when I was quite young, my parents moved to Western North Carolina. And so I grew up in a small town called Canton, which is just outside of Asheville, North Carolina. Most people know of Asheville. And so I grew up in Canton and spent most of my life there before moving to Hendersonville. And
3: You have almost no Southern accent. Like, just as you said, Hendersonville, I could pick it up just a little. But, you'll have to tell me how you lost that in this, but I bet I'll figure
4: it out. I'm not totally sure, because, you know, my parents, they got it bad. And my mom says Tuesday when she's talking about the day of the week. Yeah.
3: That's awesome. That is awesome. Okay, so you ended up not really growing. You don't remember Georgia at all then, right? So you really,
4: I have some like, it's like having these like flash photographs or like Polaroids of our life there, but that's about it. Yeah.
3: Yeah. Okay. So how is Canton? Is Canton a pretty small town, or what is it like?
4: Oh yes. So,
3: it's a suburb of a kind of small city. So.
4: Yeah. Yeah. So, for a long time, about 100 years, the main, industry in the town was a paper mill. And so that's actually where my dad, where he worked. And, but last year it shut down kind of suddenly. But that's kind of what the town was known for. So you'd drive through Canton and it would smell terrible.
3: I was going to say, did it smell bad?
4: It smelled awful. Yeah, it was so bad.
3: My experience with paper mills is all in the South, and it's all like, you know, I feel like we were in maybe Alabama the first time I ever saw it. My dad was like, paper mill. Yeah. He's from the South. And he's just like, it's a mill town. And it just, why does it smell bad? What is that?
4: I have no idea. I don't actually know. I think, people thought it was chemicals for a while, but I think it was maybe just the, like the wood pulp or something. I don't really know.
3: It's so weird,
4: my
3: right?
4: Dad
3: You're just
4: tell
3: turning
4: you,
3: wood
4: no
3: into
4: idea.
3: Paper. It feels like right. It would not be the stinkiest job ever, but kind of is. It's kind of terrible. Yeah. But, so it does keep the town small.
4: That's true. That's true.
3: Keeps real estate reasonable. Like, there are a lot, you get used to it living there though, right?
4: Right, right. Yeah. And I think the main reason my parents moved there was because I had a grandmother and grandfather in the Silva area, which is near Western Carolina University, I think. And then another grandmother who was in the town of Canton. And so that was the main reason being there. And actually, my wife and I, we moved to Hendersonville for a similar reason. It was kind of equidistant, and either to my parents or to like her mother in South Carolina, or Georgia, excuse me.
3: It's a good strategic thing to do, right? Like you figure, okay, here's where all the grandparents are. We'll put the kids right there.
4: Yeah, exactly. No,
3: it makes sense. Okay, so as you're growing up, were you an artist? Like what kind of a kid were you? What'd you do?
4: Yeah, I was an artist. So I would do a lot of I would try to copy my favorite things that I would see either on TV or books or whatever. And especially Star Wars, I was really into that. So I would just draw Star Wars comics. But the main thing that really got me hooked, I think it was in kindergarten, was this book, A Very Hungry Caterpillar. I know that seems like a weird thing, but for some reason, I don't know what it was, but that book just really, I don't know, just captured my attention. And so ever since I've just, you know, been interested. So
3: can I say I've always disliked the illustrations in that book? Because they're not really drawn, right? It's like
4: it's like paper mache stuff
3: or something. Yeah. And I mean, and it's, I know it's a beloved book and I love the story, but I always just feel like I don't really get it. But so that captured you. I mean, it's very colorful. It's very beautiful.
4: Maybe that's what it was. I don't actually know. Right. There's probably some kind of like Jordan Peterson could tell me or something. I don't know.
3: Well, let's call him up and find out.
4: Yeah, right. But,
3: okay. So, but A Very Hungry Caterpillar kind of captured your attention and it made you think about what? About like, how would you say that it changed?
4: I don't know. I think I just was very interested in the way the pictures and the story. I don't know. It's just like something about how it could all be understood in that kind of format of written and then visual, and you know, with iconography, that's a lot of what it is. Like you kind of know the story, and then therefore the image kind of reveals itself to you in that sort of way. So
3: that makes sense, and that was more present in books than on television. So
4: right.
3: Yeah, okay, that makes sense. That's cool. So where were you living? Were you kind of like in town, or were you like out in the country? Were you, because it's a small town. In Carolina, is it like foresty? Yeah. What's it like over there?
4: In the center of town, it's more. I don't know. I guess the suburb, the right word. I don't know. But there's trees everywhere and stuff. But I went to a Christian school for high school, and so I used to walk to that school. I walked in middle school too. Now that I think about it, and so it's pretty close to town. But then when I went into, I think 11th grade, we'd moved more out into the country. So it was just forest. And that's similar to where I'm at now, a little bit more developed, but I definitely prefer the quiet, more woodsy areas for sure.
3: Yeah, that is nice. So as a kid, were you like out in the woods? Were you, did you enjoy that kind of stuff?
4: I did. Yeah. I'd play in the creek at my grandma's house and just run through the woods. And I was terrified of crawdads. Because my cousin told me that if they pinched your toe, they wouldn't let go until it rained. And so I was absolutely terrified about that. I thought, oh no, it's never going to let go of my toe if I get pinched by this. And so
3: right, especially in summertime. Yeah. My goodness,
4: you're right.
3: Yeah. That's so funny. You know, my dad was from the South, and he missed crawdads. We lived in California, but we had a little lake out back. And he, because we lived in the country for sure, and he went and got a bunch of crawdads and like stocked the lake with them. And then I couldn't go anywhere near the lake because I was afraid of the crawdads because they seem like they're going to pinch your feet. Now, I did know they wouldn't let go until it rained.
4: I don't think that's true. I think he just told me that to scare me. So, yeah.
3: I mean, I feel like just the idea of being pinched by a crawdad was enough. I was out. Yeah. I didn't want anything to do with that. But that's so funny. But so, okay, so. Did you have siblings? Like, what was your?
4: I have two younger siblings. One though is like 13 years younger than me. So, I was close. So I was a bit closer in age to, my sister, the middle sister. So I'm the oldest of the three. And, so we just would do those kinds of things together. And, we stayed at my one of my grandmother's houses a lot, and she was a baker. And so we would just like play in the creek, and then we come inside and bake cakes and you know, nice. Southern food, and just, yeah. Just,
3: this is great. That's awesome. That's beautiful. All right. So then, so as you're growing up, like what kind of, were you like, did you like school? Did you like your friends at school or did you hate school? Were you just waiting to get home at the end of the day?
4: So I spent, like my parents, they, I'm so glad they were able to be patient with me because I just drew in my classes all the time. I just, and so I was always getting in trouble for drawing in my classes all the time. And it's not that I didn't like the content of the courses or anything. I don't know. It just was more interesting to draw. So,
3: I have a kid who would get in trouble for that. And I was always just like, why is it a problem? Like if I'm sitting there,
4: I don't know why that was ever a problem,
3: it really bothers people. Like they get really worked up about it and they're like, they're drawing. We had to get special permission so she could draw.
4: Yeah. Right.
3: Class. Like, I was like, I think she listens better. Could you just, anyway, but so then what were you drawing? Were you still was it all Star Wars?
4: It was all whatever I'd see on media. But I did have this one experience though. When I was thinking about being in this interview, I had just suddenly recalled this, but I remember sitting in our church on one Sunday and this woman, she pulled out a Bible and she turned, I think it was Ezekiel with the four living creatures, and she opened it up and she was like, hey, why don't you try drawing this? And so I started reading the passage. I was like, oh, this thing sounds really freaky, and so I'm going to give it a shot. And so that was kind of my first time doing something like that. And I didn't even know it was a thing. You know, I was just trying to do something fun. But
3: right. Yeah. That's cool, though. That's really neat. Yeah. I love that. So was your family religious? What was it? What was that
4: like? Oh, yes. Yeah. So growing up, you know, I was in church every Sunday morning, every Sunday evening, every Wednesday evening. And then in the summertime, there was almost always a week-long revival, like a tent revival. And
3: whoa, cool.
4: Yeah. And so that was like my whole life. Yeah.
3: Wow. Okay. So what was your church like? What was,
4: So it's just a, you know, your typical Southern Baptist church, I guess. I don't know what typical for Southern Baptist is, I guess. Hymns and lots of preaching, and the preaching involves shouting usually. and then occasionally you'd have like a local family bluegrass band or something come and do some music. And that was just a, you know, typical thing. But at some point I remember when the pastor I knew most, like that kind of grew up with, when he first started at that church, I remember there was a sudden increase in the number of people who were there. It was a very small church. I mean, I think there were maybe 100 people attending. And then like, by the time I was in, like early college, I guess, there were probably 300 to 400 people, in that same community.
3: Wow. Wow. So you had a very popular preacher. Did he yell a lot? No.
4: He was very animated, but he was just, he was good at speaking. I think because he was kind of from the area and knew the way people were, I guess, or something, he just, you know, it felt like somebody that you knew them and you could trust them. And, he was,
3: that's nice.
4: Good pastor.
3: That's a good quality in a person. I like that. Well, and I'm also curious, what was the tent revival like? Because when you said tent revival, I was thinking, is that charismatic? Like, was that, what is the tent revival like? Like, what is that?
4: So the basic idea is that you put up this huge tent and then, right, that's the main thing. And and it's always incredibly hot. It's awful. It's so bad. You just sweat
3: nonstop. It's
4: got to
3: be, right? Because
4: You're
3: like July in the South and you got the tent. Oh, man.
4: Yeah. And so, they would always bring in, different kinds of preachers from the area. Sometimes they'd be more charismatic. Sometimes they'd be more, I don't know how to describe them. There's just Baptist-y or generally evangelical or whatever. Yeah. And so, and they'd always have special music and, it was just a huge event. And, but the main thing all the time, was, like altar calls. I mean, gosh, these altar calls would last like an hour long. and sometimes where they're just begging people to come down and, you know, give their life to Jesus. And,
3: well, you don't mean like an hour of them begging and nobody coming, but it's like an hour.
4: No, people would come in.
3: They're just coming and coming. Yeah. Right. And can you answer the altar call more than once? I'm always curious about that.
4: I mean, there was kind of this idea of like rededicating your life.
3: Yeah.
4: And so it's sometimes they would baptize again, which is non-Baptist for sure. Right. But they would sometimes do that. But because they'd be like, oh, you didn't really mean it the first time. And so let's just
3: really exuberant. I get that. I don't know. I get that for sure. But okay. Well, that's really cool though. That's interesting. So it's really like the entire community is sort of, it's almost like our Lent, but in a, obviously in a very different
4: way.
3: But in the sense that there's this idea that we need like this. And we need this annual like rededication and reinvigoration and that sort of sense.
4: Sure.
3: That's cool. It's too bad they did it in summertime. it really feels like
4: much better in the winter.
3: Like October would have been a nice time to do that, I think, in North Carolina.
4: Yeah.
3: But, well, I want to tell you, we have a comment on our YouTube channel.
4: Oh, okay.
3: We have a greeting to you. Greetings to Emmanuel. He is one of the most interesting young Orthodox artists I have met. Greetings from Poland, Emil.
4: Yes, Father Emiliano. Oh, man. He's great. True patron of the arts.
3: Beautiful. Yeah,
4: so it's wonderful.
3: Yeah, that's neat. How do you know people in Poland?
4: I'm not sure how he found me, actually. It might have just been through Instagram or something, but he found me and wanted to commission an icon. So, you know, that was my first international commission. So
3: beautiful. Oh, that's neat. Well, thank you, Father. Thanks for messaging us. Christ is risen. And then, okay, so as a kid, so you're just drawing all the time, right? So like, what were you thinking? What were you picturing for when you finally finished school and like people stopped getting mad at you for drawing in class? What were you going to do? What was the plan?
4: Right. So because of the kind of Baptist-y culture I grew up with, the one of the things that happened, I think I was maybe around 12, is that I responded to one of these altar calls and I thought that I was supposed to be a preacher. I thought that's what was supposed to happen. I think there were some good things that came of that, but then I think there were also some bad things as well, because it kind of gives you a weird ego over time. You kind of don't realize this is happening to you, but it does. So I had this kind of plan to go to, and I did. I went to this Southern Baptist college called Fruitland Baptist Bible College, and that's what I wanted to do. I wanted to be a pastor, and so I stayed there, and the plan eventually kind of evolved into wanting to be a missionary to Thailand. And this kind of came about through working at a summer camp, which is where I met my wife. And so that camp was very, it was kind of, I guess it was kind of during the, are you familiar with the Young Restless Reformed kind of movement?
3: No, Young like Restless?
4: Yeah, that's what it was called. But it's Mark Driscoll, like all the like John Piper, like all those kind of figures, Acts 29. So that was kind of the ethos of this summer camp, and that's where I kind of became interested in foreign missions, and so that's what I eventually would kind of aspire to do.
3: Okay. Well, so, I mean, that's stuck really, right? Like from age 12 all the way through high school, you're thinking, I'm going to be a pastor. And I have to get, so would you like be talking at school and you'd be like, yeah, I'm going to be a pastor. And you're like, I'm interested to hear what you're saying.
4: I got kind of embarrassed about it.
3: Oh, did you?
4: And I wouldn't, especially when I was in high school. And you know, it was kind of a weird like identity crisis, I guess, because when I was at church, I was the guy that was going to be a pastor. And I was in my job or at school or whatever, I was a different person because I wanted to be like everyone else, but it was, this kind of, like, I knew I was a different person in both those places. But then also I think maybe other people sense it too. I'm not sure, but, it was weird. It was like, I got kind of split in two. I kind of tried to conceal that a bit, but then I eventually just kind of, settled into it. Like I kind of leaned more in the direction of, no, I'm committed to being a Christian, and this is what I want to do with my life. And I just kind of moved that way.
3: Yeah. Well, that's interesting though. And I do think during those years, that can happen. Where, because we talk about that at camp and stuff with kids, because it's like you can have kind of your school self and then your family self and your church self. And you've got like these different identities. And especially in those young years, they can feel different and you can like set up different rules for them, right? Like, well, church me doesn't do that, but school me does that.
4: Right, right.
3: You know, and it's sort of,
4: sure.
3: I had a lot of that growing up as well. And it's sort of a, as an adult, you look back and you're like, well, that's ridiculous.
4: Yeah.
3: Like,
4: oh, yeah.
3: That's,
4: yeah.
3: That's
4: really silly.
3: Made your life harder. You know?
4: Yeah.
3: But so what were you like at school? So at church, you're like this very devoted, dedicated young teen who's going to be a pastor and eager to help, mm-hmm. I would imagine. What were you like in high school? What were you doing?
4: Well,
3: the mother was, person?
4: Right. Oh, yeah. I mean, like very opposite, smoking lots of weed. That was my main activity. Yeah. Oh, yeah. I was like,
3: oh, Baptists don't like that. That's not.
4: No, they don't. No, they do not.
3: I mean, not that there are any Christians who do, but I feel like,
4: right. You
3: know, I feel like if you're drinking grape juice at communion, odds are pretty intense about that. That's funny.
4: Yes. Yes. Okay. I think maybe the taboo of like, of that kind of stuff, I think is what made it more interesting. Similar to like the, like purity culture. Kind of puts like makes like sex taboo, and so then you're kind of like more drawn, like what is this mysterious thing, and you know you want to know more about it.
3: Yeah Why doesn't anybody want me to know about this?
4: Exactly
3: I gotta go find out.
4: It is
3: funny how our messages just totally backfire with teens, right? Like don't drink. Oh really? So were you like hanging out with kids who are like artists, or what were you like socially?
4: I mean, basically I was I mean, there were a few others who I guess were just, you know, interested in art, but no one who took it seriously. And I actually didn't take it very seriously. It was kind of like a hobby, because kind of the messaging, I think this still happens to some extent, kind of the messaging is like, you're either talented at this or you're not talented at this. And even if you are talented, there's no real life in that kind of field. And so don't even bother pursuing it. And I think this kind of gets amplified when you're in a blue collar kind of world where everyone's profession is just like working hard with their hands. And so for some people that I grew up with, what I do now probably would not be considered real work. And
3: So that's how I grew up too. Yeah. Like if you don't have calluses, it wasn't work. You know?
4: Right.
3: Yeah. Okay.
4: Yeah. So
3: all right.
4: I was a bit of a bit of a loner. I had friends, but, I definitely was like in a long to have like deeper relationships, but and maybe this is because of being kind of two people, but I didn't feel like I had many that were, you know, those kind of real relationships. And that began to change as I got older and was in college, and then working at this summer camp, I began to make better connections. I think it was a result of having kind of committed to this one way of life.
3: You picked one. And then it is easier, right? When you have that unity in your life, it is just so much simpler. Everything feels less complicated. Plus, probably smoking a lot of weed isn't really good for deep conversations. They feel deep at the time, but they're not.
4: They're always really dumb. Yeah.
3: It's a lot of video games and stuff in the end. Well, that's funny. So we're going to take a very short break. I want to remind our audience, if you're interested, you're welcome to call us at 1-855-AF-RADIO, 1-855-237-2346. If during the break anybody wants to flip over and look at your website to get a peek at your art before we talk about it in the next half, tell us, what is the website?
4: So you can go to Alypius, spelled Alypiusloft, alypiusloft.com. That's kind of my pseudonym, but you can find all of my work there. And there's links to my Instagram and Etsy store and all those kinds of things. So
3: see everything. And we'll bring it up again later, so if you need to write it down. But we'll be right back in just a moment.
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0: 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Here again is Elisa.
1: And welcome back. We're here tonight with Emmanuel Burke, and we're talking actually about his life, of course, but also about his art. He is an iconographer, and he does really neat, very beautiful art, and you should check it out. Alypius Loft. It's AlypiusLoft.com. And you won't be sorry that you did. It's really cool. Okay, so tell me, so then as you're finishing up high school, you head off to the seminary, to the Baptist, was it Fruitvale? Is that what it was?
2: Fruitland.
1: Fruitland.
2: Fruit to okay. Land, yes, because of the all the apple orchards.
1: Ah, nice, very nice. Mm-hmm. I'm trying to picture what that's like to go from being a little bit kind of wild at high school, but also having your church life, to then just moving all to it. Did it feel like a countdown coming? Like, I'm going to finish out this dumb youth here, and then I'm going to go be a grown up, and I'm going to change everything August 21st. And then you just knew.
2: Maybe it was a little bit more radical than that, because I remember in my senior year, there was this video from John Piper that went around. I can't remember the name of this. I think it might have been the Don't Waste Your Life sermon, like the very first thing. I don't know if you're familiar with this at all.
1: I know the name John Piper, but I...
2: Oh, okay, okay.
1: That's interesting, though. That's a powerful sermon to hear your senior year of high school, right?
2: Like, right, right. And it's kind of all about kind of giving your whole self to God and into Christ and things like that. So, there was never okay, I'm making this decision. It just kind of moved towards it, I guess. But it was still a struggle. And, when I went to, Fruitland, I wrestled with that a lot because I knew I wanted that, but then I think because of the, what we would now call passions, like those things kind of had roots. And so it was harder to kind of overcome some of those things. Cause I'm kind of warring against this other person it was a real challenge. And, working at this, I took a break after my first year of college and went to, work at this summer camp called, Snowbird Wilderness Outfitters. It's in Andrews, North Carolina. And so this is a Christian summer camp. And I was 19 and I was a camp counselor, which is so absurd. I don't understand why they'd make a 19-year-old a counselor for youth, but that's what it was. And
1: but
2: so,
1: you know what? Because older people won't do it.
2: Yeah, that's true.
1: And the kids want to hang out with college kids. Yeah, you're right. It is kind of funny when you think about it because it's like you're not even figuring yourself out yet.
2: Right, right. Yeah, so, that was a very formative time in my young adulthood, and met my wife there. And I think after that, the transition was it was still rocky, but it began to get smoother, I guess. And by the time I was maybe like 20, 22 or something, I pretty much kind of, as much as I, could conceive of at the time, stepped into I'm a Christian, I'm going to try to live this particular way and pursue this way of life and so on.
1: So as you're working through it, I'm interested because, in the Orthodox Church, we have confession, right? So if you were, a college kid struggling like that, you would have these times with your priest where you would sit and talk with him. But of course, you're at a seminary, so there are a lot of people around. Did you have kind of a mentor to help kind of spiritually guide you through it? Or were you just struggling on your own and just you figured you'd work it out?
2: Yeah, I was kind of on my own. I had friends and I would like, you know, share things with them. And, but
1: they're also 19-year-olds.
2: Right? Yeah, exactly. Exactly. And, you know, and I would try, talking, to, some of the pastors in my life. But it was, I don't know, like it's weird how there's not like a, there's no like way of dealing with the grief of sin in a kind of like, I don't want to think of it as like a process or anything like that, but like, you don't have confession. You don't have, sure. You don't have confession. You don't have, these ways of dealing with it and, that are, you know, concrete. It's all kind of like, just like believe in Christ more, and it's always ambiguous what that means. And,
1: yeah, unless you have like a good men's group, right? Like I think sometimes Protestant churches will have like a really good men's group where they're all kind of supporting each other. And if you can get a group that are really honest, which is hard to do because you don't want to be judged, you know, but, that is hard. It's interesting to think about that, you know, the idea of that Orthodoxy has this gift for us, this process of repentance that gets built in, not just to confession even, but to Lent and to ever, you know, to all of the, that's interesting. Okay. So I want to hear about your wife. So you met her at camp.
2: Oh, sure.
1: But what was she like? What was she the same age? Was she also a counselor at camp?
2: Yes, same age. And so when I met her, I asked what her name was and she said Yam. And I had to ask her to repeat that a couple of times. because I was not confident that I had heard her rightly, because I was pretty sure she was saying like the sweet potato, like yam.
1: Right. And you're so, like, my grandma makes yams all the time. Like, what are you talking about?
2: Yeah. So is she
1: a different culture or is it
2: yes.
1: a nickname?
2: So this is her nickname that was given to her by her parents in Thailand. So she is Thai. And so her real name is way more difficult to pronounce. But I had, when she told me at camp though, I made it, kind of a prerogative to try to learn how to say her name, even though she just goes by Yam, you know, but I tried really hard to learn how to say her name in Thai. And, we connected a bit there, but, it was not like, I don't think I knew that it was maybe flirtatious or anything. And, you know, after camp had ended, I think it was like a year or two, I had just happened to stay in touch with her. And so, I think it was in, my years are all blending together now. So I got COVID brain still.
1: It really did.
2: It did. So at some point I asked her out and, she said no. And then, And so then a few months later, we were talking and she had explained her reasoning and stuff. And she was mentioning that she was going to this wedding of a mutual friend and she was going to be a bridesmaid. And so I invited myself to this wedding. And so I went, so just so that I could see her. And
1: you understood it was romantic now, but before you were just like, we're just friends. Yeah. And then all of a sudden one day you're like, Oh, I like yam.
2: Yeah. It's like she was always there. I don't think I had fully processed that yet, you know.
1: That's cool though. Okay. So you sneak into this wedding. No, you called your friend and said, you got to let me come to your
2: wedding. I did. Yeah, I did. Yes.
1: Did you tell him why?
2: No, I was just like, can I come? It was actually the bride and she was like, oh, sure. And so, so I just went, wore my best, which was, you know, loose fitting, dress clothes, because I didn't know what it meant to have a fitted suit or anything like that. So,
1: right. That's so funny. That's great.
2: But yeah.
1: Did it work?
2: It did work. Yes. And so, we started dating, that same fall. And then I think it was, that was the following year in September, I believe it was, that we got engaged. So
1: that's beautiful.
2: Yeah. And then we got married the following June. So we got married in 2014. So we're coming up on our 10-year anniversary at the end of June. Yes.
1: Very nice.
2: Yeah, it's gone by quick.
1: It flies, doesn't it? It's amazing.
2: Yeah.
1: That's great, though. Well, it was your wife who reached out and told me. She was like, you got to interview my husband. He's awesome.
2: Yeah, yeah.
1: She's great.
2: Yeah, she's good like that. Yeah.
1: That's very cool.
2: Yeah.
1: So the two of you get married, and I assume everybody's still Baptist.
2: Oh, yes.
1: But now, so then you mentioned, though, at camp you were more interested in mission work. Did you end up going to Thailand on mission work, or did you go back to school, or what did you do?
2: Briefly, yeah. So I'd went on one trip in, I think 2013 or 2012 or something like that. And, I was just by myself. It was a really foolish thing to do, actually, because I contacted somebody on the internet. It was in Thailand, and I arranged to go and meet this person. It was not through any organization or anything.
1: Yeah, I'm just going to come help.
2: You're right. And, I had this idea of like, I want to know what missions is really like. so,
1: like, I don't want an organization telling me how to do it, teaching me, helping me figure out how to properly reach people. I'm just going to show up like the apostles with, you know, just my shoes and my shirt. Okay. All right. So how'd it go?
2: Yeah. It was actually great. And it was, thankfully, I mean, God was just really kind, I guess, but, nothing bad happened. I got to meet some really interesting people, mostly indigenous people in the mountains of like Northeast Thailand.
1: Cool.
2: And, so it's really neat. And, these like small, Christian communities, all, like generally evangelical. That's, I think, the main presence there. There is a growing Orthodox church in Phuket, I believe.
1: Yeah.
2: But yeah.
1: Yeah, I think there's Russian church there. I had a cousin who was there.
2: Yeah, in Bangkok.
1: I was like,
2: yeah.
1: I got to go to church. And I was like, well, I think there's one church. But
2: right.
1: So does Yam have family in Thailand? Like, does she have connections still?
2: Mm-hmm. So she was born there. And then I'll not tell her whole story because it's
1: because she's got
2: interesting to hear her
1: sometime.
2: Yeah. Oh, yeah, sure. Yeah. She'd be great. It'd be a great guest. But yeah, so she moved to the U.S. and her dad and most of her relatives are in Thailand still. So
1: okay.
2: In 2017,
1: so she has family, like immediate family still in Thailand.
2: Right. Right. Yeah. So in 2017, we went with our firstborn son to visit again. And both of these times for each of us it was partly about her visiting her family when we went the second time, but we also kind of wanted to discern more about missionary work because we were both really interested in doing that.
1: Okay, cool. So the same camp had kind of impacted her too, you think? Or is she,
2: Yeah, I think so.
1: Yeah, that's cool. Mm-hmm. Okay, so at what point in this story do you find Orthodoxy? Because you guys are like pretty settled

0: I didn't know it at the time, but it was kind of like this inner movement towards like seeing things a different way. And when I was looking at Thai Buddhists and the way that they were living, there was something about it that seemed way more real than anything that I had experienced as a Baptist. There was like, because it was so widespread, like everybody's practicing it, even people who they couldn't tell you anything about, kind of what they believed, but it was just like it was so integrated in everything. And there was something about that was beautiful, but I was also like, I don't want to be Buddhist. But it was, but it just seemed more real, and in this particular sort of way. And so yeah, so this kind of opened me up to desiring to know Christ in that same sort of way, where like every part of your life is integrated with his life, and that it affects the way you do everything. And yeah, so that was the kind of like, I think the introduction to that kind of way of seeing reality.
1: Well, and but at that point, did you even know that? I mean, you weren't thinking like I
0: I didn't
1: should be
0: even
1: Orthodox
0: know
1: because that's
0: Orthodoxy.
1: more integrated. You're like probably thinking what I thought when I had that revelation, which was too bad Christianity doesn't have something like that. Maybe I need to figure out how to make it,
0: Right. Yes. Yeah. It was definitely like that kind of experience. I didn't even know Orthodoxy existed, and so I decided to start doing some research, and but the bridge to Orthodoxy was the Anglican tradition, and so I was reaching out to different people, and I'm kind of hyphenating a lot of this because of time, but I ended up meeting a local Anglican priest who knew I was interested in visual art, and so we met, and he was like, "Hey, there's a job for artists in the church." And I was like, "What?" Because I'd never heard anything like that
1: Right.
0: before.
1: Well, not in the
0: And
1: Baptist church, there isn't, right?
0: no,
1: Like,
0: not at
1: I
0: all.
1: mean, a lot of us grew up with the feeling that art and imagery shouldn't be invading religion at all, right? That it's a problem.
0: Right.
1: Yeah,
0: Exactly.
1: what a groundbreaking thing for you to hear, especially as an artist.
0: Right. Exactly. And so the connection, though, was this Orthodox deacon in the area. And I had no idea what Orthodoxy was, but I was like, well, I'm going to take a risk, because I for various reasons had kind of been disenchanted with all the Baptist stuff. And so I got connected with him, and he was ordained a couple years later, and he's now my priest, Father Photios.
1: Neat.
0: And yes, and so he was the one who interested in photography, and it's really and it's and I don't even really have the best words to kind of explain my response to seeing icons for the first time. It's don't know, it's like it's I guess like an encounter with maybe it's similar to what I experienced with being in Thailand, but this time it's with Christ rather than with like this like pagan, philosophy. Yeah, so it was the encounter of the face of Christ, right? And this kind of became the thing I wanted to do with art, just immediately, even though I was Anglican
1: Wow.
0: at the time. So, yeah.
1: Oh, that's neat. Okay. So yeah, I mean I personally I find like in prayer it's so helpful to have Christ's face because it really drives home that he's someone else, like that you don't get to make him up, that he's real, right? What were the I guess what I don't know, describe it a little bit more. That's so interesting. Where were you when you saw icons? Like were they showing you in a book or did you walk into a church or
0: He invited me to the Orthodox Church where he was serving as the deacon, and so he just kind of walked me around to look at the icons, and
1: So you're feeling like the whole effect of the full
0: right.
1: church and the cloud of witnesses depicted before you, and that's cool. That's really
0: Yeah, but
1: neat.
0: they were
1: Okay.
0: even with him explaining it, though, it was still very mysterious. And so for basically the whole time I was Anglican, I was studying iconography. At first this was just like copying them visually, and then but I wanted to know more than that, kind of what was proper, like what's right or what's wrong or whatever with iconography. And so I didn't know.

0: oh, because as it turns out, when you study iconography, you study Orthodox theology. And so I kind of, you know, evangelized myself, I guess. I remember one Sunday, I was just like, I was getting ready to go to sleep. I was laying in the bed and I just suddenly shot up and I was like, oh shoot, I got evangelized. I had no idea, like, this Orthodox priest had like evangelized me. I just thought I was like, I don't know, following this like thing, this thread or whatever. And it turns out that like I was being introduced to Christ.
1: That's so funny.
0: The whole time.
1: Well, but I think that can be true too, because the Orthodox are not, it's not just that we're not being obvious, like, I'm trying to save your soul, right?
0: I'm trying to get you.
1: But it's also just that, like, we're not thinking of it that way, but we're just like,
0: right.
1: Look at this. Mm-hmm. Look how neat this is, you know? And then before you know it, you're sucked in. But we weren't trying to suck you in. We just accidentally did. But that's cool. So did you end up, like, getting formal instruction in iconography, or what ended up happening?
0: No. So, There's not a lot, sadly, in the U.S. It's getting better, though. You know, they have the program at St. Vladimir's now with George Cordes, which I hope to do at some point. But
1: I love his icons so much.
0: Yeah, he's great.
1: George Cordes. They're good.
0: But my godfather is an iconographer, and he introduced me to Father Gregory Krug, who's reposed, but his work has been very inspirational. As well. And so I just kind of, tried to find some Orthodox iconographers and try to imitate them. And this ended up being like an array of traditions. And so that's kind of how my, I guess, style, if you want to call it that, kind of developed, was because I was looking at Georgian stuff. I'm looking at Serbian stuff. I'm looking at Coptic and Ethiopian and Greek and Russian. Like, I just kind of, it's a very American thing to do, I guess, but it just kind of like all sort of came together. Yeah.
1: Yeah. I guess it is very American, but that's nice, because that's how we're going to have an American style someday.
0: Sure.
1: Right. Like, over time, over centuries, those things develop, you know, just as the Serbian style or the Georgian style grew out of probably Russian plus just a little of this and that, you know, that's how it has to be. And it's beautiful. I mean, in so many ways, we're establishing what American Orthodox culture will be. You know, our generations are doing that. How do you describe your style, other than it's all these other things mixed together? And I mean, I feel like your eyes, when you say the Coptic, I feel like I can see some Copt in the eyes of your icons. You know,
0: they're always really big and right.
1: Yeah, I love that.
0: You know, I don't know exactly. It's I feel like it's a little bit risky to try to to name it, I guess, because I'm just. I'm not trying to make a movement or I'm not trying to force anything. Right. I'm really just
1: that wouldn't be right in iconography, right? Like, it's not
0: to
1: be like that. Yeah.
0: Right. So it's, I think it was St. Sophroni who wrote about, when you sit down and paint the face of Christ, like, this is the face of Christ. And, it kind of doesn't matter in a certain sense that like it was a bad painting or anything like that. It's just, this is you know, prayerfully connecting, you know, with Christ in this way. And so that's really kind of the main thing for me is to have that communion and to move deeper into that, through painting. I think it was the iconographer who's Serbian, Todor Mitrovic, I'm probably butchering his name, but I believe it was him who had said, or had used this verse, unless we become as little children, we cannot enter the kingdom of heaven, and that we should approach iconography in that sort of way, as like children with like wonder of our God, and earnestly seeking him like a child seeks his father or his mother, and to have that kind of spirit with our painting.
1: That's lovely. That's very beautiful. And that I love that idea, because that's what we want, is we want the wonder. And that, because it's not just a painting of a person. It's not just a portrait, right? It's an icon. It's got this holiness to it. That's a beautiful way to approach it. I love that. Yeah, I wish I could. I don't know how to describe what your style looks like. So everybody just has to go look. Go look. Yes. Alypius Loft, Alypius Loft.com. And you can click on this shop. What's the link say? So something like shop. It takes you to the store. Goes that prints. For buying prints,
0: yes.
1: And then commission, if you had a specific one that you wanted to do. Mm-hmm. But I really like your style very much. I think it's very beautiful. But it's so. At what point did you become Orthodox? How long?
0: Oh yes. Oh sorry. Yes.
1: That's okay.
0: I mean, it kind of incubated for while I was Anglican for I think like 3 years, and it was actually, you know, like most people, it was during the pandemic. You know, I had reached a point, I was actually trying to raise funds for us to move to Thailand. And I went to raise, because I was still doing that as an Anglican. So I went to this group of evangelicals, and they were living in a commune. And they had this like weird thing where they were like trying to explain the sacrament with like crackers and grape juice. And it just like, I was just drove home and I was like, I can't do this anymore. Orthodoxy has got to be right. Like it is, I don't know, just like it really affected me. And so I told Yam, I was like, I'm pretty sure, like if anything happens, like we move or, you know, something changes, I would want to be Orthodox. And, cause it was kind of hard for us to make that transition to the Anglican world. And then to jump it again into this, other completely different world would just be hard. And so God really just solved this for us with the pandemic because I think it was about a year in, and St. Anthony the Great, our mission church where we attend, and they moved down the street from our house where we were living at the time. And so everyone else is closed. And so I just would walk down to Divine Liturgy and attend. And, you know, eventually, Yam, agreed to join. And, so that's been our home. So, yeah.
1: Wow. Well, yeah. I mean, it is interesting that COVID, it kind of, because you couldn't go to your regular churches. Like I found that in Austin, we had a lot of people who converted to Orthodoxy who maybe wouldn't have been. Because if you don't show up at church on Sunday, people know something's up and they're going to ask.
0: Right.
1: But so when church is closed all the time, and it's like, well, I can go anywhere on YouTube and nobody will see me, and I can like, you know, right. And then as things get started back and doors open, you kind of just go in. And it is interesting how that was like a pause button that allowed people to kind of scramble and reassess and move around.
0: Right.
1: It's an interesting phenomenon, but that's really neat. So you guys have children, right? So you just baptized the kids, and how old were they when you guys came in? Or I guess christened, right? They were probably baptized.
0: Because
1: they're infants. I see. I'm working this out in my head.
0: Sorry. We kind of skipped over the Anglican part, but my oldest two, Micaiah and Amos, they were baptized in the Anglican church. And then our youngest, Simeon, who's 6 months, he was recently baptized. I can't remember what week it is. I think it was around Theophany, because it was like St. Ephraim's feast day. It's around the same time. And I have Ephraim, who's my godson, who is also baptized on that day.
1: Nice.
0: We're very busy with 8, 6, and then 6 months. So, yeah.
1: Oh, wow.
0: Rush running around all the time.
1: That is really, really neat. I love the name Simeon because I just love Saint Simeon so much. He's just so neat. The God receiver.
0: That's right.
1: Well, that's great. This is great. Well, welcome to the church. So you guys have only been here probably, what, 3 or 4 years?
0: It's been barely 3 years, I think. Maybe a little bit more. I think it was 3 years this year. So,
1: okay.
0: Yeah.
1: And how are you liking Antiochian House of Studies?
0: I really love it.
1: What are you
0: getting close to being done. Well, I'm, I'm working as hard as I possibly can to finish everything before Wednesday.
1: Right. Yeah. Wednesday's the end of semester for us. So it's a little busy. It's a little busy yeah. right now. But yeah. So are you working on a master's of theological studies?
0: Oh, yes.
1: Iconography emphasis? Or
0: I got it now. No.
1: Yeah, you're so, like, no, I'm working all the time on this.
0: Yeah. Right. Yeah. No, I'm in the St. Stephen's certificate. I wanted to do the MTS, but it's not working out. So we'll see after that.
1: It's really the same thing, right? So I come back and write a thesis, and then voila, it's a master's.
0: That's true.
1: But no, that's very cool. So, but you're doing the iconography emphasis, I assume, or no?
0: No, I'm not. Part of the reason was because I really just wanted to know liturgical theology, especially mm-hmm. well, and to give more attention to the way the word and image kind of meet together, and because it's so important. And I can't disclose the title. This is kind of the last little thing, but there's a title from Ancient Faith that's coming out in the fall. I've been working on. So basically, for all of Lent and Bright Week, I've been working on some illustrations for a book that they're coming out with. And yes. So
1: is it a children's book? Because it's illustrated?
0: Children would be able to read it, but it's kind of like, I would describe it as maybe between adults and kids. Like maybe young adult would be like high school age, maybe would be the or maybe middle school. It's hard to know. I don't know. But it's not a children's book though. I'll put it that way. There's 20 illustrations in the cover as well. But it's all related to, studying the lives of these, of saints, and then, taking those stories and, how do I say, not just like depict this person in the kind of like a, the way you might take a photograph, but how do I communicate who this person is, like take their life and then show that life in their appearance. So that's kind of the whole thing. So.
1: Oh, that's so neat. That's wonderful. Well, I'm excited. I'm excited to see what this book is. It's going to be beautiful, I'm sure, with those illustrations. It's going to be wonderful. And then just to remind our guests, Alypius Loft, Alypius, loft.com. The interview is not really complete until you actually see the art so that you know
0: what
1: we're talking about. It's sort of like the necessary second step to the conversation. But Emmanuel, thank you so much for coming on the program tonight. This has really been just delightful.
0: Thank you so much for having me, and especially on Mother's Day.
1: That's right.
0: It's a very busy Sunday for everybody. That's right. Yeah.
1: Yep. Happy Mother's Day to Yam, and happy Mother's Day to Matushka Trudy Richter, who's producing the show, and to me, of course. I'm a mom, and to my mom and all of our moms, to all the moms out there. But thank you so much for coming on the program.
0: Sure. Thank you so much.
1: And thank you to our listeners, and come on back next week and meet another Everyday Orthodox Christian. Good night.

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1: At Ancient Faith, we've been working to create an educational resource that is adaptable, comprehensive, and rooted in the very heart of our faith, communion with Christ. 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
0: Welcome to Eastern Christian Insights with Father Philip LeMasters. Homilies from St. Luke Orthodox Church in Abilene, Texas. Father Philip is a professor of religion and the director of the Honors Program at McMurray University. Here he is with today's homily.
2: In the name of the Father, and of the Son, and of the Holy Spirit. Amen. If you're like me, there are times when you become pretty worried or upset over matters of very little importance. It often doesn't take much to punch our buttons because we base our sense of self and well-being, as well as our hopes for the future, on illusions that cannot fulfill or satisfy them. Due to our darkened spiritual vision, we do not see ourselves, our relationships with other people, or where we stand before the Lord very clearly. When the inevitable challenges of life cause us to catch even a small glimpse of these uncomfortable truths, we usually don't like it very much, and we can easily start to sink in the churning sea of our own passions. Today's gospel lesson provides a vivid example of what happens when we attempt to ground ourselves on the weak foundation of such illusions. St. Peter began to sink like a stone in a raging sea when he turned his focus from entrusting himself to the Lord to being overcome with fear about where he stood in relation to the wind and the waves. By his own nature and ability, there was simply no way that Peter could have avoided drowning. But he called out, "Lord, save me." That is precisely what Christ did by reaching out to Peter and rescuing him as he said, "O man of little faith, why did you doubt?" The stress of the storm revealed the weakness of Peter's faith, which is not surprising because he had gotten himself into this dangerous situation by foolishly putting the Lord to the test, saying, "Lord, if it is you, bid me come to you on the water." By his lack of humble trust, Peter literally got himself in well over his head. He had to learn the hard way that he had no other foundation, no other basis or hope for his life than Jesus Christ. If left to his own devices, he would have sunk like a stone as he descended into the darkness of a watery, dark grave. And that's a destination completely different from the one to which our Lord calls us. The God-man came to transfigure us in holiness with his gracious divine energies as the distinct persons he created us to become. The Savior called his disciples to be perfect as your heavenly Father is perfect. He cited the Psalms, "You are gods, and all of you are children of the Most High." While we remain human beings by nature, Christ enables us to become like him by our personal participation in his grace. That is why theosis is an eternal process, for God's holiness is truly infinite. We can never claim to have checked off that box and become ready for some greater vocation, for there simply is no greater vocation. Our calling does not confirm our proud insistence that we are isolated individuals looking for fulfillment on our own terms, whether in religion or anything else, but instead challenges us to become persons united in love with the Lord and with one another as members of his body, the Church. We become more fully our true selves, not in self-centered isolation, but in relationship with him and all who bear his image and likeness. The contrast between humanity left to our own devices in this world of corruption And the Savior's restoration and fulfillment of our humanity is starker than the difference between night and day. It is truly the difference between death and life, between sinking to the bottom of a dark sea of sin and becoming resplendent with the radiant glory of God. Our Lord has conquered death, Hades, and the tomb in his glorious resurrection on the third day. His divine glory has flooded even the darkest abyss, even the most tragic and painful pits of despair into which we can fall. He has liberated us from slavery to the fear of death as the God-man who shares his restoration of the human person in the divine image and likeness with weak, fearful, anxious, and confused people like you and me. When we reach out to him with faith from the depths of our hearts, as Peter did when he began to sink, he will rescue us as we open our darkened souls to receive his healing light. Instead of remaining captive to our self-centered desires and proud illusions, we must enter into the blessed life of the kingdom of the Lord who reigns from his cross and empty tomb, even as we live in this world of corruption. Now, that certainly does not mean that all our problems will disappear or that we will get all that we want in this life on our own terms. It doesn't mean that at all, as the difficult struggles of the martyrs, confessors, and other saints so clearly demonstrate. It does mean, however, that even our most difficult and painful circumstances present opportunities to grow in embracing Christ as the very foundation of our life, as we learn not to entrust our souls to anything or anyone else. That is how we will find liberation from slavery to the fear of death, which fuels our anxieties and the other passions that come from grounding ourselves in that which can never satisfy or save us. As St. Paul taught, no other foundation can anyone lay than that which is laid, which is Jesus Christ. No scheme of political reform, cultural progress, or personal growth can have that place in our lives, for such agendas inevitably worship at the altars of earthly pride, power, and pleasure in one form or another. No matter how religious or virtuous they may appear, they cannot keep us from sinking under the weight of our own sins. The cross of Christ remains a sign of contradiction to the fallen powers of this world, which are all too happy to shout, "Crucify him! Crucify him!" whenever they believe it serves their interests. The darkness roots so deeply within us all, both personally and collectively, and nothing but the brilliant glory of the Lord can overcome it. Whether we know it or not, we inevitably sink like stones into the abyss whenever we make anything or anyone else, including our own vain imaginations of whatever kind, the foundation of our lives. All good things have their place in God's creation, and we should despise none of them. But we will not fully embrace the healing of the new Adam until we ground every dimension of our life on Him, the one true foundation. As St. Paul teaches, we are by no means self-made or self-sustaining. Our true identity is not a function of any merely human accomplishment, ability, or affiliation. Instead, we are God's fellow workers, God's field, God's building, God's temple. God's Spirit dwells in you. Christ has made us members of his own body, the church. The very foundation of our life, of our identity, and of our hope is in him, not in our achievements, possessions, personality traits, or any other characteristic. In order to avoid sinking like stones amidst the raging seas of our lives, we must mindfully turn away from our obsessive illusions about the importance of our own individuality or the uniqueness of any group to which we belong. Otherwise, we will entrust ourselves to that which cannot sustain us and which most definitely cannot lift us up from the ultimate despair of the grave. We will then become just like Peter as we turn away from humble trust in the Savior and succumb to the wind and waves of worry, fear, and other inflamed passions that we know all too well. Let us then remain constantly on guard against the temptation to entrust the meaning and purpose of our lives to anything or anyone other than the Lord. There is no way to do that without cultivating the habits of daily prayer, self-denial for the sake of others, and mindful protection of our hearts from thoughts and desires that fuel our passions. The next time that you get out of sorts about some small matter, redirect that energy to fuel humble, focused prayer to the Lord as Peter did, saying, "Lord, save me." He alone can raise us up from drowning in the dark sea of our passions. In the name of the Father, and of the Son, and of the Holy Spirit. Amen.
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5: 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Thoughtful discussions with everyday people who found courageous ways to manage their tech use. 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And we'll be taking the conversation one level up to talk about how parish ministries think about digital discernment for their efforts. 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For the life of the world.
4: Hello, friends. My name is Louis Stimulis, and I'm the moderator of Digital Discernment. Today, we have with us Khuria Destiny Nguyen, who is the creator of the popular blog, The Ascetic Life of Motherhood. She takes us inside the lived experience of being an Orthodox content creator who is continually thoughtful and discerning in what she posts. She views her offerings as a way to witness the faith by sharing Orthodox practices in the home. Her voice is pastoral, honest, and grounded in love for the church, her family, and evangelism. So now, here's Dr. Randa with Khuria Destiny on this episode of Digital Discernment.
6: Khuria Destiny, thank you so much for being here today. Welcome to the show.
7: Thank you for having me. I'm very excited.
6: Yeah. So you created the popular blog, The Ascetic Life of Motherhood, which has thousands of followers. So I'm sure our listeners would love to hear about what initially inspired you to create the blog, as well as what continues to motivate you to create content for it.
7: Yeah, that's a good question. So I created my blog, I guess it was an Instagram. It wasn't a blog at that point. When my daughter was 2 months old and I was having a complete identity crisis. So being a new mom, I felt very lost in who I was and caring for this little baby. It just was a complete worldview shift for me. And a friend of mine had given me a prayer book for mothers called The Ascetic Life of Mothers. And it's an ancient faith book. And so I started to read it. And I just remember I was reading like the first chapter and just sobbing because I was like, okay, asceticism and motherhood are actually very closely related in a way that I hadn't ever prepared myself for or could recognize. I think of asceticism in like the context of monasticism or, you know.
6: Right. Most of us do. Yeah.
7: So I was like, okay, so this is really hard. And I feel like maybe I'm questioning everything, you know, like I thought I wanted a lot of kids. Maybe that, I don't know if that's right for me anymore. This feels like an impossible task. And I didn't know at the time I was also dealing with some postpartum depression as well. But I started reading it and praying really desperately to God in this time, like, help me carry this cross. This just feels like such a heavy cross. And so part of it was, I also was realizing that a lot of how I was parented and how I was raised, I was really like clashing with that with my little baby. My intuition was going against that, I guess. And I'm starting to think of the future with her. And so as I'm reading this book and I'm starting to like have some thoughts, I'm like, I kind of want to like journal this or like, you know, document it in some ways. I guess it's the beginning of, it was the earlier days of Instagram, but I didn't want my family on that page. Like I kind of wanted to be anonymous in a sense, because my family was not Orthodox. And again, there was some worldview shifts that I was going through. So I was like, I kind of just want to like create this, you know, page that's not my name. It's just like, you know, what I'm discovering. And so that's what kind of grew into what it is now. But I would say a more significant shift in my blogging, it was about motherhood initially. But when my husband went to seminary in 2017, so this would have been like maybe a year and a half into blogging and things, my husband went to seminary and I was like, well, I think at this point, like I didn't talk about Orthodoxy at all on a public forum, because I think I will say things have changed on the internet as far as internet Orthodoxy. When I was received back in 2012, there was a sense of like, you can't teach or say anything because you don't know anything, like you're new. Don't be talking about it online. And so there was a sense of reverence to, you know, talking about our faith. And so I was a part of that. I was very slow to this. And so once he went to seminary, I thought, well, in the least, I could just kind of document the fact that he's at seminary, what is life like at seminary, for a seminary family. And so I kind of started to do that, but not really talking about Orthodoxy in particular, just like, here's what we're doing. And so I found that that was really interesting to people. People were really engaged with that. How did your husband discern the priesthood and how'd you get there? And so that was kind of fun to talk a little bit about privately. And then I would say just before 2020, so about 2019, I had a really strong conviction of like, what is my purpose here? What am I doing? It felt like I didn't really have a direction of what I was doing. A friend of mine, who's still a dear friend of mine, is a photographer. So we would get together in the city and have these like fun photo shoots. And, you know, I would just kind of be like, just sharing photos of us and stuff like that. But I really felt this conviction of like, okay, my husband's going to be a priest. In many ways, this is his public image as well. So I've always been very conscientious of that. So whatever you're putting forth and portraying, it's like how people are going to perceive your family in the least. And so I had to really like sit down with this. So I took, I think I took about 6 months off of posting it all and was ready to walk away from it.
6: Did you have many followers at that point?
7: Not too many. I probably had like a couple thousand at that point, but it wasn't necessarily, I wouldn't have considered that a big account or anything like that. It was mostly for personal use still at that point. But during that time, I felt this welling up inside of me of, no, I really feel like I have a heart for evangelism and just showing the beauty of our faith, but not in a way that is, I'm not preaching. I'm not trying to tell people about what is Orthodoxy, but rather just like, this is how I live it.
6: And showing
7: people, yeah, just
6: showing, not telling.
7: Because one of the barriers that I felt as an adult convert was this fear of, I don't see how I could just get into this life, and like it feels like I'm joining this foreign culture. And so I think my heart became trying to break down that stigma of like, it's Byzantine, it's, you know, whatever these barriers are that we feel, it's really just Christ and it's his church that he has brought us to. And so it's, it has such a beautiful cultural representation in a lot of ways, but it's also, it's so personal, and it's every home is a little church. And so my family was growing at that point. So I had two little kids by this point. And this is where I'm like, okay, I'm learning alongside my kids. So I'm going to show people, hey, I don't know any of this stuff either, but don't worry. I figured it out and I'm learning about it right now with my kids. So I would say it kind of morphed into that. And then 2020 is when things really changed. I had a blog already, but I started to, I think it was the first COVID, like Pascha. Everybody was home and it was a very strange time. And so I said, well, I'll put together a guide of how to do Pascha at your house. And so I wrote up a blog post and had a couple of slides, and it was extremely popular. It got shared thousands of times. And I was like, wow, okay, that's interesting. Because I was just sharing it for people that I knew, like, hey, here's what I'm going to try to do. And so those sorts of things started to excite me, because I was like, oh, okay, people are interested in that. Like, this is how my brain works. My brain's like, give me all the options, tell me how to do it. You know? And so that kind of launched into like, well, let's talk about the 12 great feasts. What are some ways that you can celebrate the feast? And because I had been at seminary for 3 years, it's a very multicultural place where you have all these different jurisdictions that are present. And I was learning from my peers, their different traditions that I didn't know about. And I got to share some of the ones that I knew about. And so I think that was also just kind of coinciding of this feeling that, oh, I don't know how to do this in the Orthodox way. And I was like, seeing there's so many cultures represented. There isn't really just one way. And so that became my mission of like, how do you celebrate the feast? Well, here's some ideas, but there really is no one way. And so I would say the feast day content is really where I love to share about that kind of stuff, but it is morphing more into just, yeah, how do you do this as a family? And also coming from the viewpoint of a convert, an adult convert who's figuring this out. I didn't have this growing up. So what does this look like? And I'm learning from other people. So that's the very long version of how Ascetic Life of Motherhood came to be.
6: I love it. What a beautiful account of your journey that you've been able to share with others. And I'm really struck by your ability to share, in particular, the 12 great feasts, because that is very foreign, I think, to people outside the Orthodox Church. Your perspective is especially unique because you were on the campus of the seminary, and you were at St. Vladimir's, correct?
7: Yes, in New York. Mm-hmm.
6: Beautiful. And so you really got to experience the rhythms of the church calendar in that beautiful, wonderful Three Hierarchs Chapel, where you could really feel the changes in the seasons in community with others. And so how beautiful for you to be able to then share that on your blog or on your Instagram with others that this would have been completely foreign to.
7: Absolutely. Yeah.
6: That is great. So when you started out, evangelism was on your mind, it sounds like.
7: Definitely. Yes.
6: Tell me more about that.
7: So that can go way back. I have a whole story to that as well. But
6: please,
7: I think for me, just being a young child, my heart has always been for evangelism. Even in my Protestant days, I can remember as early as being in middle school. I was in sixth grade and I had a Christian friend of mine, and I was like, we need to start a Bible club. And so we did. We started a Bible club, and it was really poorly run because we were two sixth graders throwing it together. But like, we spent all this time like putting up flyers with like puppies on the borders and was like, come to our Bible club. And like, we, anyway, it was really fun.
6: Puppies
7: puppies and Bibles.
6: And Bibles. Yes. Okay.
7: So I think that has just kind of always been in my heart. In middle school, interestingly enough, I read a book that you'll laugh at the title, but if you have been Protestant for a long time, you probably would recognize it. But it's called Jesus Freaks. And it was written by DC Talk, which was a popular band back in the day. And Jesus Freaks is, forgive the terminology, but they were a collection of stories of saints. And I didn't know that. I didn't know what a saint was. We don't have saints in a Protestant tradition. And so I'm reading this as a middle schooler, a junior higher, and just crying. I'm like, wow, like their faith cost them a lot. And so I feel like in some ways that shifted my heart, because I thought, well, what would I say if somebody said, oh, do you believe in Jesus? And it would cost me my life. I was only interested in very serious Christianity, not like, you know, title only. And I was convinced that everyone's life would be better if they were Christians. And so throughout high school, that was also something I was very involved with, evangelism and Christian ministries. My husband and I got together when we started dating in high school. I was 15 when I met him, and he was 16. And he had told me that, you know, he was interested in being a pastor. And I was like, well, that's really interesting, because I'm kind of interested in being a missionary. And so part of our vision for our lives, even in high school, as a 15, 16, 17-year-old kids, was we're going to go to wherever God sends us, and, you know, preach the gospel or live the Christian life and raise our family. And so that has sort of always been my vision. Interestingly enough, it was probably once the bishop sent us to where we are now, which is in Raleigh, North Carolina, I had this aha moment. There was something so, I can't even put words to it, but I'll just say it was such a unique experience to be placed here where we are, because it felt like there was many signs that this was God's will for us. But most importantly, like the bishop sent us here, like we didn't request it. He sent us and he said, this is where you're going to go. And it felt like we were really just sitting in God's will and just waiting for whatever was going to happen. And I had this thought that as a kid, as like, you know, I preteen, I thought I would be a missionary. And I had wondered, oh, maybe when he retires, we'll go be a missionary. And it occurred to me, oh my goodness, I'm doing it right now. Like we were sent here.
6: Doesn't have to be Africa, right?
7: And I was thinking, like, maybe that is what that desire was. It was always there, and it was always for this purpose of, because, you know, our parish in particular has grown exponentially in the past few years. And the people that are coming primarily are people that were not Orthodox, you know? So, like, they're from different backgrounds and all different kinds of stories. But I love talking to them, and having experienced an adult conversion myself, I really relate a lot to where they're coming from. And it's just so beautiful. And I think, well, if anything, that was where that desire came from. And I don't know what the future is, but God knows that. But that desire for evangelism, I think, just spills out into Instagram and through my blog, because I do. I hope that, you know, everything that I share on my Instagram and I share on my blog, it's also for our parishioners. I do it for them as well. But it only comes out of excess, you know, like I have a very busy, very full life in our parish, and I am homeschooling my four kids. So I don't get a lot of time. So whatever pebbles I'm able to throw out there, it's, you know, an abundance of love that I have for God and for our faith and for our church. But it still has to be done carefully, because I know the impact that it has. So I do it with the heart of evangelism, but mostly just to share as a gratitude for where I am and what God has done in my life. So it's just show others the goodness there too. So it's all kind of mixed up. That was a long story. Again, I have a lot of long stories.
6: These are beautiful stories and so refreshing and inspiring. I want to pick up on something you said, that you share pebbles, you know, of what you think is going to be helpful. And so I want to pick up on that. Mm-hmm. That requires some discernment, right?
7: Yes.
6: What to share, what not to share, what to keep private just for your family, what you think will be helpful for others. It's just a, kind of that fine line of wanting to witness to Christ, which I hear loud and clear and beautifully from how you speak, but also maybe not wanting to call too much attention to yourself in a way that's self-promoting. And anyone who looks at your blog would realize that you're not about self-promotion. So how do you discern what to post and what to keep to maybe just yourself or your family?
7: That is a wonderful question. And I wish I had a beautiful, eloquent answer. I would say naturally, so I have a pretty good intuition on what is worth saying and what is scandalous and what is like, whatever that fine line is. I feel like I have grown into it. I'll say that first of all, because I did used to share a lot more.
6: Did you learn some hard lessons along the way then?
7: I think so. Yes. I've learned, you know, being vulnerable does cost you. Sharing costs you. And so you kind of learn through feedback, of course, in that way. And you're like, ooh, that was probably too much information. And I'm kind of heaping judgment on myself because of sharing that. So certainly that. But also, I just feel like, again, I brought it up earlier, but just the idea that whatever I put out there is a reflection of my husband. And my husband is a very private person who chooses not to have any social media. So the irony is, here I am sharing things online and he's chosen not to have any social media whatsoever. And so I do it out of respect for him too. Whenever I'm sharing something, it's like I go through a lens of two things. My bishop is on Instagram. So whatever I share, my bishop is going to see. And then also, whatever I share is something that people will naturally associate with my husband. So my opinions, although they may or may not be the same as my husband's, they will be portrayed as his. And so I guess just having that discernment in mind, recognizing the publicity of what you're sharing and how that affects other people, how that affects, you know, my church and things like that. You have to sort of have that in mind. And that same goes to, that's the same to be said for comments that are made, you know, they're always public as well. So
6: yeah,
7: really anything you say online, you have to recognize as being public. And so there's a fine line between sharing things. The algorithm, for example, if you kind of look into the algorithm loves controversy. The algorithm loves, you know, dicey things. And so it will reward you when you share controversial things. I personally have avoided that. I don't share anything that is controversial in the sense of anything political, even things that are like near and dear to my heart. I obviously have strong opinions, but those do not make it onto my public page because I don't think that is the appropriate arena for such thoughts. I'm not even sure my thoughts are worth anything on these matters. And so I choose to not engage in those things. And that goes to, yeah, anything that is even potentially scandalous in our churches, or let's say there's people that are doing things that I think are a little bit shady. I'm not calling them out. I personally don't think that is a good use of the internet. I kind of take the St. Paisios, like be the bee, and see what's good. And there's going to be trash and there's going to be, you know, stuff out there, but I keep looking for the flowers because I think that's
6: what's the honey.
7: Yes. I think that's what's uplifting and that's actually what is needed. And I think that the other things, the controversies, the, you know, political atmosphere, I feel like those are traps and I try to avoid them as much as I can. So
6: that's great. That's why. You're reminding me of something Dr. Roxanne Lowe said when we interviewed her a while back. She encouraged people to think about what are they inviting into the heart of someone else with a post? You know, are you inviting love and beauty and honesty? Are you inviting conflict and rage and hurt and pain? You know, to really think about how is my post impacting other people? And that is clearly what you are aiming to do. You mentioned your bishop. I'm curious about, you know, do you get any kind of permission or direction from him around your posts?
7: Not directly from my bishop. So my bishop is Bishop Nicholas. He's a very, very busy, wonderful bishop. We're very thankful for him, but he is quite busy. And so he's aware of what I do. And like I said, he has an Instagram. I don't think that he's very active, but he's aware of what I do. But no, the things that when I'm trying to, I guess, discern if this is a worthwhile thing, if I feel this tug in my heart that like maybe this is maybe not a good idea, I'll talk to my husband about it. Obviously, he's an Orthodox priest. And I often bring these things to confession. So I have a spiritual father as well that I confess to. And I would admit that social media comes up more than I would like it to. But I do it from a place of humility and just wanting to make sure that, you know, I think that anybody who is online or in the internet at all, you have to recognize that our souls are always in danger and that we have to be vigilant and we have to have a lot of careful discernment. And so when, you know, things upset me or I feel foolish or whatever it is that's happened, I bring that to confession and I get guidance. And thankfully, my spiritual father who I speak to is, he's also concerned of these matters. And so he helps me think it through a bit too. And he talks a lot about digital fasting as well, in addition to, you know, the fast. Like you should really consider fasting from digital use. And so we could talk a little bit about that too.
6: Yeah, please. Yeah, share about digital fasting.
7: Yeah, so he encourages me to say that in our day and age, obviously, the food we eat and recognizing that when we eat, you know, this is part of curbing our passions, right? So we're trying to offer those things that are not of God. We're trying to rid ourselves of them and be filled with God. And a lot of ways, digital fasting is probably more called for in this day and age than ever before. If we think of content as consumption, then certainly we should be consuming less during fasting periods. Even if you just start with like a Wednesday, Friday fast, or like, you know, have a quite restricted during those periods, I think you would see spiritual fruit. For me personally, I do post a lot of Orthodox content. So I find it hard to follow the fasting periods because that is the time that I feel like is most helpful to share a lot of like these traditions and things during Lent, for example, and during Advent. But after each of the two major fasts, being the two at Advent and Lent, I usually take a good month or 6 weeks off. And that just gives me a bit of that detox. And it's like, everybody's okay. They know they got to celebrate the feasts and
6: right. You help them get through Lent with recipes and insights into the traditions and everyone can take a break, right?
7: Yes. And absolutely. So that's something that I actively do and it's just good for my soul. It's good to reset. And again, with all of my blog and everything, I've had to have this humility to say, you know, if God asked me to walk away from it, I would say, you know, thank you, Lord, for what you've allowed me to share. And it's time for me to go. And I'd be obedient to that. And so part of that fasting and that detox, it feels really wonderful to be disconnected and just like have conversations in real life. And which I'm still having a very full life here, but there's something about, you know, being plugged in that your mind's always kind of thinking as a content creator, you know, like what the next thing you're going to be sharing about.
6: Absolutely.
7: And so it's just nice to have that pressure off. So this year I will have that with I'm going to be having a baby in March. And so I'm taking 6 weeks off as my maternity leave.
6: Good.
7: Which is wonderful. So I can just, you know, be with my little baby and my family.
6: And be present is what I hear.
7: Yes.
6: Right. And absolutely. Not be pulled and distracted. And because I would imagine as a content creator, you must have to track which posts are getting the most attention and the most comments. And I could see where that would really pull you in a way that maybe it can be unsettling, I think.
7: Yes. I think what's funny is I do care less about the traction, how far something goes. But I think it's the messages that take up a lot of my time. People will DM people, which I can't imagine the priests that are on Instagram, what they're inboxes are, because the kinds of things people ask me, I just like, oh my, yeah, you gotta talk to your priest. Because it's just like,
6: put it on auto, yeah, auto response.
7: Yeah.
6: Ask your priest.
7: Don't ask a random person on the internet, you know, advice. That is like, if I could say anything, it's like, don't go to the forums, don't go to someone's DMs, like go to your priest. Our parish, we have some like communication group chats and things like that. Some of them for like the young moms. And I feel like that's a fine place too.
6: Sure. Right?
7: Ask your godmother, ask other Orthodox Great. Christian women. If you're a little bit unsure about something that just like your priest is, you know, he's got a lot of people too. It's not as if you have to just go to your priest for every question. I don't want to say that either, because there are some things that, yeah, ask your godmother, ask the older ladies at church. Don't ask the forums, because I have to disconnect from any of that stuff, because I just get upset. I get upset because people will offer really bad advice, and I know that it affects people very deeply, you know.
6: Well, and especially people who are maybe new to the faith and they don't know how to

0: for evangelism. What makes digital content truly helpful and beneficial and in a way that really leads people to Christ, do you think?
1: That's a great question. The first thing that came to mind is Father Thomas Hopko has a list of 55 maxims. If you've never come across these, please look them up. They're wonderful.
0: We will post them.
1: Yes, thank you.
0: With the show.
1: They're very wonderful. And there's one that's really interesting to me that, so at different parts of my life, I'll read them and a different one will stand out to me. But with that question, the one that stood out to me is do not try to convince anyone of anything. That's one that comes up a lot. And I think when you're trying to create content, it's not that I'm trying to convince somebody of my lifestyle, convince you to become Orthodox. I'm not trying to convince anyone of anything. I think for me personally, I'll speak for myself. The things I find valuable is just like people sharing their own experiences, but not in a way of, you know, holier than thou or, you know, this is why this was wrong. Or I feel like there's the content space is so often argumentative and divisive. And so I avoid that. So I'm not trying to convince anybody of anything. I love sharing from my heart things that I've learned. And that's what I'm doing. I'm like, hey, this is what I just learned. How interesting is that? Don't take me for, you know, like I'm not your authority. I'm just a lady. And I think if we have that kind of viewpoint as we're sharing things, I think it'll bear better fruit because we're not trying to convince anybody of anything. Right. I think that's not my job. That's not my role. I think that the Holy Spirit does his work in our hearts. But if we're sharing the love of Christ and the love of the church in a genuine way that's not preachy, I think that's, you know, those are some of the content, you know, I like viewing. It's like the lives of the saints or reflections that they had or experiences that they had. That's the things that are encouraging and edifying. Or, hey, here's this really cool book that I have that you might like. And, you know, things like that. It's just being humble, I guess.
0: And bearing witness, right?
1: Yeah, thank you. Just yeah, that's a good way of saying
0: being
1: it.
0: Being a witness. Yeah. Mm-hmm. Beautiful. Well, thank you so much for being with us today. This has been a lovely conversation. Really appreciate your insights and what you share with others. And I'm grateful you came on and we were able to have this conversation.
1: Thank you so much for having me. Again, there's probably so much more to say.
0: It is. And hey, you can come back on anytime you want. I can think of 10 other things to talk with you about. So thank you again.
1: Thank you so much. God bless you and your ministry.
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2: Today's epistle reading is from St. Paul's second letter to the Corinthians, chapter 12, verses 10 through 19. Therefore, I take pleasure in infirmities, in reproaches, in needs, in persecutions, in distresses, for Christ's sake. For when I am weak, then I am strong. I have become a fool in boasting. You have compelled me. For I ought to have been commended by you. For in nothing was I behind the most eminent apostles, though I am nothing. Truly the signs of an apostle were accomplished among you, with all perseverance, in signs and wonders and mighty deeds. For what is it in which you were inferior to other churches, except that I myself was not burdensome to you? Forgive me this wrong. Now for the third time I am ready to come to you, and I will not be burdensome to you, for I do not seek yours, but you. For the children ought not to lay up for the parents, but the parents for the children. And I will very gladly spend and be spent for your souls, though the more abundantly I love you, the less I am loved. But be that as it may, I did not burden you. Nevertheless, being crafty, I caught you by cunning. Did I take advantage of you by any of those whom I sent to you? I urged Titus, and sent our brother with him. Did Titus take advantage of you? Did we not walk in the same spirit? Did we not walk in the same steps? Again, do you think that we excuse ourselves to you? We speak before God in Christ, but we do all things, beloved, for your edification. Ambrosiaster sums up St. Paul's love and sacrifice for the Corinthian Christians. He writes, Paul is saying that he has been forced to disclose the truth of the matter. He is certainly not foolish, having spoken the truth about himself, but is abasing himself in this way in order to make it clear that he is not putting his own merits on display voluntarily. Paul humbles himself only to rise to his true height. He talks about his patients because for a long time he put up with them as if they were sick people. His intention was to cure them of their errors by using the medicine of signs and wonders. Paul is telling the Corinthians that they were better off than other churches. Corinth was the only place where he preached the gospel without being paid for it. Paul's desire was to gain the Corinthians themselves, and not their money. Once they understood that, they would have more affection for him. Now Paul is openly expressing the love and affection which he had for them, since he is prepared not only to spend lavishly on their behalf, but even to die for the salvation of their souls. Today's Gospel reading is from St. Mark, chapter 4, verses 10 through 23. But when he was alone, those around him with the 12 asked him about the parable, and he said to them, To you it has been given to know the mysteries of the kingdom of God, but to those who are outside, all things come in parables, so that seeing they may see and not perceive, and hearing they may hear and not understand, lest they should turn and their sins be forgiven them. And he said to them, Do you not understand this parable? How then will you understand all the parables? The sower sows the word, and these are the ones by the wayside where the word is sown. When they hear, Satan comes immediately and takes away the word that was sown in their hearts. These likewise are the ones sown on stony ground, who when they hear the word, immediately receive it with gladness. And they have no root in themselves, and so endure only for a time. Afterward, when tribulation or persecution arises for the word's sake, immediately they stumble. Now these are the ones sown among thorns. They are the ones who hear the word, and the cares of this world, the deceitfulness of riches, and the desires for other things entering in, choke the word, and it becomes unfruitful. But these are the ones sown on good ground. Those who hear the word accept it, and bear fruit, some 30-fold, some 60, and some 100. Also he said to them, Is a lamp brought to be put under a basket or under a bed? Is it not to be set on a lampstand? For there is nothing hidden which will not be revealed, nor has anything been kept secret, but that it should come to light. If anyone has ears to hear, let him hear. The Blessed Augustine teaches us how to become good soil, so that we may receive the word of God and allow it to grow. He writes, Work diligently the soil while you may. Break up your fallow with the plow. Cast away the stones from your field and dig out the thorns. Be unwilling to have a hard heart, such as makes the word of God of no effect. Be unwilling to have a thin layer of soil, in which the root of divine love can find no depth in which to enter. Be unwilling to choke the good seed by the cares and the lusts of this life, when it is being scattered for your good. When God is the sower and we are the ground, we are called to work to be good ground.
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1: Welcome to the Daily Orthodox Scriptures. I'm Father Alexis, and we are reading through the Scriptures each day of the year using the Orthodox Study Bible. Our readings today will be from the Wisdom of Solomon, chapter 15, verse 1, through chapter 16, verse 14, Psalm 60, Proverbs, chapter 12, verses 16 through 20, and 1 Corinthians, chapter 15, verses 35 through 58. After examining the trouble we get into when we choose a path away from God, today we will read how God's mercy is a blessing to those willing to receive it. Yet those who choose other gods reject His mercy. Let's begin. The Wisdom of Solomon, chapter 15, verse 1, through chapter 16, verse 14. But you, our God, are kind, true, patient, and govern all things in mercy. For even if we sin, we belong to you and know your might. But we will not sin, because we know that we are counted as belonging to you. For to know you is complete righteousness, and to know your might is the root of immortality. For neither have the evil practices of human art deceived us, nor a form stained with diverse colors, the barren labor of painting, whose appearance creates a desire in fools that longs for the lifeless form of a dead image. Lovers of evil things and fit for such objects of hope are those who either make or desire or worship them. For even when a potter compresses soft earth, he laboriously forms each vessel for our service, but he models from the same clay both vessels that serve clean uses and likewise those to the contrary. But what will be the function of one or the other is the decision of the craftsman. So working evil, he forms a worthless god from the same clay. He who a little while before was made from the earth, and in a short while returns to the earth from which he was taken, when the soul that was loaned to him is demanded in return at death. But he is not concerned that he is about to be sick, or that his life will be ending shortly. So he competes with goldsmiths and melters of silver, and imitates bronze workers. And he considers it a glory that he forms false gods. His heart is ashes, and his hope is cheap as dirt, and his life is more dishonored than his clay, because he disregards the one who formed him, and who inspired him with an operative soul, and breathed into him a life-giving spirit. But he considered our life to be a plaything, and life a festival held for profit. For he says, one must make a living however one can, even by evil means. For this man, more than all others, knows that he sins when he fabricates from earthly matter easily broken vessels and carved images. Yet more foolish and infantile are the enemies who oppressed your people, because they thought that all the idols of the nations were gods, though these have neither the use of their eyes for vision, nor noses for inhaling air, nor ears to hear with, nor fingers on their hands for touching, and their feet are useless for walking, for a man made them, and he whose spirit is borrowed formed them. For no man can form a god like himself. A man who works a dead thing with lawless hands is mortal, for he is better than his objects of worship, because he is alive, but they never are. The enemies of your people worship the most hateful animals, for they are worse than all others in stupidity. Not even as animals are they so beautiful in appearance that one would desire them, but they escaped both the praise of God and his blessing. Therefore, they were worthily punished through creatures like these, and were tormented through a multitude of wild animals. Instead of such punishment, you showed kindness to your people, and prepared quails as food with a delicious taste to satisfy their hunger. that those men, when they desired food, might turn away their necessary hunger because of the ugly look of the creatures sent upon them, while your people, being in need for a brief period, might partake of food with a delicious taste. For it was necessary for those enemies that unavoidable need come upon them and tyrannize them. While to your people, it was only shown how their enemies were being tormented. For even when the terrible rage of wild animals came upon your people, and they were being destroyed by the bites of twisting serpents, your wrath did not continue to the end. They were troubled for a short while as a warning, and received a pledge of salvation, in remembrance of your law's command. For the one who turned to it was saved, not by what he saw, but by you, the Savior of all. So in this you persuaded our enemies that you are the one who saves from every evil. For the bites of locusts and flies killed them, and no healing was found for their life, because they deserve to be punished by such things. But the teeth of poisonous serpents did not overcome your children, for your mercy came to their aid and healed them. For they were goaded to remind them of your oracles and were quickly saved, lest they should fall into deep forgetfulness and be continually unmindful of your kindness. For neither herb nor medicinal plaster healed them, but it was your word, O Lord, which heals all men. For you have authority over life and death, and bring men down to the gates of Hades and lead them back again. A man in his malice kills another, but he cannot bring back a departed spirit, nor return a soul that is taken. Psalm 60. Hear my supplication, O God, attend to my prayer. From the end of the earth I cried out to you. When my heart was discouraged, you lifted me high on a rock. You guided me, for you became my hope, a tower of strength from the face of the enemy. I will dwell in your tabernacle unto the ages. I will be covered with the shelter of your wings. For you, O God, hear my prayers. You give an inheritance to those who fear your name. You will add days to the days of the king, his years as the days of generation to generation. He will abide before God forever. Who will seek out his mercy and truth? So I will sing praise to your name unto ages of ages, that I may pay my vows day to day. Proverbs chapter 12, verses 16 through 20. By the fruits of his mouth the soul of a man will be filled with good things, and the recompense of his lips will be given to him. The ways of undiscerning men are right in their own eyes, but a wise man hearkens to counsels. A man without discernment immediately proclaims his wrath, but an astute man hides his own dishonor. A righteous man declares his honesty openly, but the witness of the unrighteous is deceitful. There are those who wound with a sword as they speak, but the tongues of the wise heal. 1 Corinthians chapter 15, verses 35 through 58. But someone will say, how are the dead raised up, and with what body do they come? Foolish one, what you sow is not made alive unless it dies. And what you sow, you do not sow that body that shall be, but mere grain, perhaps wheat or some other grain. But God gives it a body as he pleases, and to each seed its own body. All flesh is not the same flesh, but there is one kind of flesh of men, another flesh of animals, another of fish, and another of birds. There are also celestial bodies and terrestrial bodies, but the glory of the celestial is one, and the glory of the terrestrial is another. There is one glory of the sun, another glory of the moon, and another glory of the stars, for one star differs from another star in glory. So also is the resurrection of the dead. The body is sown in corruption, it is raised in incorruption. It is sown in dishonor, It is raised in glory. It is sown in weakness. It is raised in power. It is sown a natural body. It is raised a spiritual body. There is a natural body, and there is a spiritual body. And so it is written, the first man, Adam, became a living being. The last Adam became a life-giving spirit. However, the spiritual is not first, but the natural, and afterward the spiritual. The first man was of the earth, made of dust. The second man is the Lord from heaven. As was the man of dust, so also are those who are made of dust. And as is the heavenly man, so also are those who are heavenly. And as we have borne the image of the man of dust, we shall also bear the image of the heavenly man. Now this I say, brethren, that flesh and blood cannot inherit the kingdom of God, nor does corruption inherit incorruption. Behold, I tell you a mystery. We shall not all sleep, but we shall all be changed. In a moment, in the twinkling of an eye, at the last trumpet. For the trumpet will sound, and the dead will be raised incorruptible, and we shall be changed. For this corruptible must put on incorruption, and this mortal must put on immortality. So when this corruptible has put on incorruption, and this mortal has put on immortality, then shall be brought to pass the saying that is written, death is swallowed up in victory. O death, where is your sting? O Hades, where is your victory? The sting of death is sin, and the strength of sin is the law. But thanks be to God who gives us the victory through our Lord Jesus Christ. Therefore, my beloved brethren, be steadfast, immovable, always abounding in the work of the Lord, knowing that your labor is not in vain in the Lord. St. Paul ends our chapter today with, therefore, my beloved brethren, be steadfast, immovable, always abounding in the work of the Lord, knowing that your labor is not in vain in the Lord. Paul is speaking about our labor in Christ, but that really means all our activity. Everything should be done in Christ, and all our work should be looked at with the idea of serving Christ and our neighbor. It reminds me of a letter I read from St. Nikolai Velimirovich to one of the faithful who was upset with his job as a train engineer, feeling it was boring and unfulfilling. St. Nikolai encouraged him to see it as a labor of love within the kingdom. He wrote, you complain that you are tired of your job. All other activities seem more interesting to you, and you are troubled and anguished about not being able to find something better. I thought about this for a long time before picking up my pen to answer you. I tried to put myself in your place and to play your part. I imagined myself at your worksite, in the locomotive car, in the midst of the roar of the machine and the pounding of the wheels. Sweaty, covered in soot, I cheerfully looked ahead. Behind me was arrayed an entire collection of people, old people, parents and children, nobility, diplomats, officials, peasants, workers, and day laborers. They had all been thrown together by circumstance, and they all depended on me. Some talked among themselves, and some were lost in thought, but each was mentally striving to get to his final destination. Whether he gets to that station depends on me, and I depend only on God. The passengers could not even imagine how much they depended on me. They were not thinking of me. They didn't even know me. And that is precisely what made me happy. When the train was ready to move, no one came to look at me or to make my acquaintance. No one asked, is our engineer crazy? Is he intoxicated? Is he blind? After all, we have entrusted him with our lives. He is the most important person in the galloping city of which we have become residents for a time. Such thoughts did not even occur to them.
2: and that made me immeasurably happy. It makes me happy that so many people, without even a glance, entrusted their lives to me, a stranger hidden in the heart of the locomotive. Trembling with joy, I began to thank the Lord. O great and wondrous God, glory and praise to Thee for giving me life and intellect and such an important job. You gave me a task very much like Thy work, O God. After all, Thou, O Lord, hidden, invisible, and unknown, operate the machine of the world with Thine Holy Spirit. It is enormous. Thy passengers are without number. Thou art the locomotive engineer for the entire world. Many, many travelers do not even think about Thee, do not consider the mystery of Thine existence, but with trust, sit down in Thy train and go, and go. And that must gladden Thee, immeasurably gladden Thee. Thou knowest where to grant rest to Thy passengers, where to feed them, and whom to discharge, and where. Frankly, they know little about the remarkable final destination toward which Thy marvelous train is moving, but they trustingly enter, trustingly travel, and trustingly alight. They put their trust in Thee, to the hidden, invisible, unknowable. I thank Thee 1,000 times and bow before Thee, my all-seeing and all-powerful Creator and Engineer. In all of the dangers threatening this my journey, I place my hope in Thee alone. Only Thou canst help me bring it to its final destination without losing any of my passengers. My young friend, what better job are you seeking? Is there any other better than yours? The Apostle Peter was a fisherman, and the Apostle Paul wove mats. Consider how much more important and interesting your job is than theirs, and thank Providence who entrusted you with such an occupation. St. Nikolai then ends his letter, wishing you health, and may the blessings of the Lord be upon you, and for all of us as well. I'm Father Alexis. And remember, Christ is in our midst.
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3: The saints of the day are the martyrs Sozon of Cilicia and the holy apostles Evodus and Onesiphorus of the 70. Sozon began his life as a pagan shepherd in Lycaonia. Coming to faith in Christ, he was baptized and received the name Sozon, or Save. Thereafter, he took every opportunity to proclaim the gospel to his countrymen and to urge them to give up their idols. Entering a temple of Artemis in Cilicia, he cut off its golden hand, broke it into pieces, and distributed the gold to the poor. When he learned that because of this some were being punished unjustly for theft, he gave himself up to the governor Maximian. He was beaten to death with rods, by some accounts, in 288. St. Evodus, or Evodius, is mentioned by St. Ignatius of Antioch. He was a disciple of the Apostle Peter and succeeded him as Bishop of Antioch. It is said that the name Christians for members of the church was given by Evodus. He was martyred during a visit by the Emperor Vespasian to Antioch. St. Onesiphorus is mentioned by the Apostle Paul in his second epistle to St. Timothy, where he calls Onesiphorus a friend and helper. He was a bishop in Colophon in Asia Minor, where he met martyrdom for Christ. The Saint of the Day can be found in the pages of www.abomoses.com and is a regular feature of Ancient Faith Radio.
0: This is Daily Orthodox Scriptures for Kids with Father Alexis Corey. We're glad you're with us for this journey.
1: Welcome. I'm Father Alexis, and we are going to be reading through the Bible together. And I've got some friends that will be helping us. So let's get started.
2: Callum's a little brother, but he's a big brother too, and he's reading for episode 436, especially for you. Hey Callum, what are we reading?
4: John chapter 14.
2: And the verses?
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2: Fabulous! 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
4: A little while longer and the world will see me no more, but you will see me because I live. You will live also. At that day, you will know that I am in my Father, and you in me, and I in you. He who has my commandments and keeps them, it is he who loves me, and he who loves me will be loved by my Father, and I will love him and manifest myself to him. Judas, not Iscariot, said to him, Lord, how is it that you will manifest yourself to us and not the world? Jesus answered and said to him, if anyone loves me, he will keep my word, and my Father will love him, and we will come to him and make our home with him. He who does not love me does not keep my words. And the word which you hear is not mine, but the Father's who sent me.
2: Thank you, Callum. Excellent. Jesus says that God wants to make his home in us, in me and you. Have you ever seen a magazine that talks about decorating a home? Or maybe you've gone into a furniture store where they have all sorts of ways to decorate a home with beautiful furniture. Or maybe you have special decorations in your home for Christmas and other holidays. God wants to be within us. He wants us to be his home so that he can redecorate the way he wants, with beautiful things like love and compassion and forgiveness and knowing right from wrong. That's what it means for God to have his home in us. And that only happens when we love God and try to follow his teachings in our lives. So thanks, Callum, for reading. I'm Father Alexis, and remember, Christ is in our midst.
4: He is and forever shall be.
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0: Greetings, everyone. Welcome to Made to Be a Kingdom, how God forms us as his sacred royal family. With me is Father Anthony Perkins. I'm Father Harry Linson-Bigler, and we're talking about the church. And we have a really short episode compared to other ones today, but we have to get it in when we can. And so we've been talking about the church, and specifically the church as the church of Christ. And we've been talking about how it's first identified in Matthew chapter 16, right? Well, through really 16 through 18, and in context, but that indeed we do have several things to consider about that he's building his church upon the rock, and that the rock, everyone would have known at that time, the Petra, meaning a rock mount, would have been anointed to build a house. And so that's a reference in Matthew, back to Matthew chapter 7, right? Back to what Christ said earlier about building a house upon the firm foundation, a firm Petra, right? And that they would have anointed that rock before building a house, and that Christ already did so. But, you know, and so Christ is the anointed one, but also he's building it upon the Petra, which is an anointed one. And so he is the Petra, right? And so, but that Saint Peter is identified as Petros.
1: Hey, Father Harry, you don't get away with just throwing that one out there in two sentences. We need to sit and meditate on this for a second.
0: Yeah.
1: So Christ means the one who is anointed.
0: Anointed. Yes.
1: Right, and Petra means rock, but it's always going to be an anointed rock. That's awesome the way those. That's just a coincidence. All right.
0: Not quite a coincidence. And so this is important that the in the midst of this thing, like the Lord then commands the apostles to tell no one that he is the Christ at this time, like to tell no one that he's the Christ until he's risen from the dead. And then he reveals himself to be to them as he is when he comes in his kingdom, right? And so in the middle of this whole thing is the transfiguration, right? That's what I'm talking about, the transfiguration. He reveals to them in between his two discourses on what church is, in Matthew chapter 16 and Matthew chapter 18, he brings them up onto Mount Tabor. Only 3 out of the 12 go up with him to see him transfigured, and to see him talking with both Moses and Elijah. And Father Anthony, I welcome our listeners to go back, and Father Anthony and I did one on transfiguration, I believe, and discussed how they are literally seeing him talk to them in the time, both of them on Sinai, even though they're on Tabor, even though they're in a different place and a different time, they're seeing him talk to them, right? But it's present from Mount Tabor. So we probably have to have a whole other really episode on that, on that topic. But back to this current thing. So after this, we have the second explicit mentioning of the church in Matthew chapter 18, verse 15, and verses following. Father Anthony, can you do that for us?
1: Yes, I can. So again, this is from St. Matthew 18. Moreover, if your brother sins against you, go and tell him his fault between you and him alone. If he hears you, you have gained your brother. But if he will not hear, take with you one or two more, that by the mouth of two or three witnesses, every word may be established. And if he refuses to hear them, tell it to the church. But if he refuses even to hear the church, let him be to you like a heathen and a tax collector. Assuredly, I say to you, whatever y'all bind on earth will be bound in heaven, and whatever y'all loose on earth will be loosed in heaven. Again, I say to you that if two of you agree on earth concerning anything that they ask, it will be done for them by my Father in heaven. For where two or three are gathered together in my name, I am there in the midst of them. Do you like how I brought in the y'all for the plural?
0: Right.
1: We don't have the distinction anymore between, we don't really use the.
0: Father Anthony was trying to make up for the deficiency in modern English, which did not exist even in early modern English, but does exist now, which is the plural you versus the singular you, which is the same word for us, which is terrible. But and so as the result, for those of you who are not in America, we make up for this by saying in different regions in the South, we say y'all, right? To distinguish you singular versus you plural. In Philadelphia or New York, use guys, right? And in Pittsburgh, it's yuns or yins, all depending on whether you're north or south of Pittsburgh, because there is a very big dispute as to whether it's yuns or yins. So, but thank you, Father Anthony, for that clarity of translation. So, a true understanding of this entire passage of Matthew, chapters 16 through 18, gives us a summation of the entirety of Orthodox ecclesiology. However, one must understand it as the church has preserved it from the time that it was written. The misunderstanding of this entire passage has caused an entirely different ecclesiology in the Roman Church from that of the Orthodox Church. This ultimately, together with a different understanding of the Trinity, led to the Great Schism of the 11th through 13th centuries and is a primary cause of the continuing breach in communion between the two to this day. Now, I will say this, that we have some clarity, like a lot in the Roman Catholic Church truly understand the importance of the filioque clause being a serious, you know, problem with regard to its original context, which was speaking about the eternal nature, but some double down on that. But in this case, it's this idea of is he saying that the church is built upon, that Christ is built upon Peter? And we'll get to this later. I'm teasing for another episode because we're not there yet. But is Christ saying, and this is a question St. Augustine brought up, is Christ saying that I will be built upon you, the St. Peter? And so he also answers that question, but we won't at this particular time, but we will in a very near future episode. So in order to understand this passage in Matthew 16, we must understand the scriptures that the Lord is referencing. So remember that the scriptures that Christ and the apostles used and quoted from were those of the Septuagint, right? And again, they're Galileans. That's what was read. Sorry, everybody else. That was what was read, the Septuagint. And all those synagogues, we know it now. We know it factually.
1: And so, we're sure that they didn't read a translation that was created after these events occurred.
0: Yeah.
1: So,
0: right. Yeah.
1: Yeah. So the Septuagint. Yeah. And here's another wonderful hermeneutical, tip: use scripture to interpret scripture, especially when that was the original context. Right.
0: Yeah.
1: And would have been clear to the Jews that this was what was being referred to.
0: Yeah. Exactly. which offended some of them. But nevertheless, they would have understood it, right? They would have understood what was going on. So, Father, do you want to take that in Micah?
1: Yeah. So here's Micah 2, 6 through 13. Weep not with tears in the church of the Lord, neither let any weep for these things, for shall he not remove the reproaches, who says, the house of Jacob has provoked the spirit of the Lord. Are not these his practices? Are not the Lord's words right with him? And have they not proceeded correctly? Even beforehand, my people withstood him as an enemy against his peace. They have stripped off his skin to remove hope in the conflict of war. The leaders of my people shall be cast forth from their luxurious houses. They are rejected because of their evil practices. Draw near to the everlasting mountains. Arise and depart, for this is not your rest because of uncleanness. You have been utterly destroyed. You have fled, no one pursuing you. Your spirit has framed falsehood. It has dropped on you for wine and strong drink. But it shall come to pass that out of the dropping of this people, Jacob shall be completely gathered with all peoples. I will surely receive the remnant of Israel. I will cause them to return together as sheep in trouble, as a flock in the midst of their fold. They shall rush forth from among men through the breach made before them. They shall have broken through and passed the gate and go out by it, and their king shall have gone out before them, and the Lord shall lead them. Wow, there is so much in there, and I'm sure you're going to want to point out some things in the original Greek and, you know, the implications and that, how they tie us back into Matthew 16.
0: Yeah, right. So basically we have to remember that Israel was no longer existent, right? So Israel, at this point, we have as a scattered flock. So this is a reminder, right, that the lost tribes of Israel who are already scattered, you know, all that's left is Judah with Benjamin, right? But Benjamin's part of Judah now. And all the rest have been scattered for their idolatry. Israel is gone. The northern kingdom of Israel, all the 10 tribes are gone. They're scattered. They have no further identity as Israel. And if I might point out, to be an Israeli today, I'm not sure if you could prove that you were of anything other than Jewish, meaning Judah or Benjamin lineage, if you would be allowed to be an Israeli citizen, even though it's called Israel. So the ironic thing about Israel. But we have this thing of them being gathered back in. And so it's important to understand that Israel was the other name for Jacob, a name given by God for Jacob, just like Abraham from Abram. And Israel, he who wrestles and prevails with God, which, you know, there's still a dispute as to whether that means, you know, God's wrestling with him against the foe, or and he prevails, or whether he's wrestling against God to take his inheritance, and God respects that. Okay, that's not for today. But what is for today is that this concept of the new Israel, that in fact, Israel's being restored, and that we're going to have these people who have no idea that they were, in fact, Israelis, right? Or Israelites, that they were from the Israelite heritage, because they were dispersed among the heathens, and married, and then chose to follow the God of Israel. That's the beautiful thing about the church, is that it doesn't matter, because here there is neither Jew nor Gentile. And it, remember, the word Gentile would have included most of the house of Israel at this time. Most of the house of Israel, because they were now considered Gentiles. So now in this church, you know, the word church there is ekklesia in the Greek, right? And have they not proceeded correctly, or the, right? So orthos, right? Orthodoxy. It states, the leaders of my people shall be cast forth from their luxurious houses. So houses we have there. And, you know, so house ekos, right? Or if you're eating American Greek yogurt, oikos. And then it comes down to, it shall come to pass that out of the dropping of this people, Jacob, meaning Israel, shall be completely gathered, with all peoples. Wow. Right? That is like a stunning Old Testament prophecy there. That indeed, you know, yeah, I mean, the fact that the early Christian church was populated by some Jews, but a lot of it would have been heathen conversions of people who actually had some sort of Israelite blood and would have fulfilled this prophecy, and that they're brought in to be brought in to God's church with others. I will surely receive the remnant of Israel. I will cause them to return together as sheep in trouble, as a flock. And of course, flock there, we in the midst of their fold, meaning, you know, of course, the church is called the flock. They shall rush forth from among men, from among peoples, right, through the breach made before them, and they shall have broken through the and passed the gate pealing. So the important thing there is, you know, we have the pelos or the peli of the gates of hell not prevailing against. So they're passing the gate, meaning the gate of hell, and going out by it. And their king shall have gone out before them, and the Lord shall lead them. Well, what is that speaking of? That's speaking of Pascha. I mean, that is exactly what the Lord did. He's busting people out of hell. Whoever wants to come with him. Some wanted to stay. But, and so here we have several references that are made by Christ. We see the church, the gate, the king of the kingdom of Matthew chapter 16. So, yep, that's it.
1: Wow. Wow. So you, it was so cool tying together the rock and, you know, the Christ, but now tying the gate of that prophecy to the gate. Yeah. Cause this is one of the things that we celebrate at Pascha. Yeah. Wow.
0: Yeah. And by the way, I will state, so, we do have to go. This is a short episode, but I do want to state, when Father Anthony throws me curveballs, out of the 150 or however many episodes we've had, only two of those has he warned me about that. Two out of 150 some, or whatever it is. And this is legit, right? You can affirm this, Father Anthony.
1: Oh, yeah. Yeah, I'm always trying to hang him up, but it hasn't worked yet. There are no lost, you know, missing episodes where I threw Father Harry a curveball and he whiffed.
0: Yeah. And I will say Father Anthony frequently mentions that, like, he tries to apologize sometimes not, you know, but, you know, the last time when we were back in the green room and he's like, you know, if it ever makes you uncomfortable, I'm like, what? It works for us, right? So it works for us. And but we do want you, the audience, to know we are authentic. And yes, we do prep, obviously, but Father Anthony does not prep me on his curveballs. He legitimately is doing that, and that is authentic. And I don't know. I think we just appreciate each other for knowing that, you know, it's a good thing coming one way and the other, right? Yeah.
1: Amen. Amen. Father Harry, I really appreciate your time and you preparing all this material for us. And I look forward to learning more things about the church and about the rock and, you know, talking more about how this can be and should be interpreted. And y'all, I know you look forward to it too. If you have specific questions or comments, just reach out to us. And until next time, Godspeed.
2: 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Father Harry Linsenbigler is canonist for the Ukrainian Orthodox Church of the USA, professor of canon law and dogmatics at St. Sophia Seminary, and board member of the Orthodox Christian Education Commission. While Father Anthony Perkins is a professor at St. Sophia Seminary, a mission priest, a social scientist, and the host of the Good Guys Wear Black podcast on AFR. 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
1: Poised between East and West, between Orthodox and Catholic, Lithuania, the last of Europe's pagan nations, did not forget its ancient tales, such as that of the giantess Neringa, Egle Queen of Serpents, and the Iron Wolf. Rather, they fulfilled and enriched them with legends like the Hill of Crosses and the miracle-working icon of Our Lady of the Gate of the Dawn. In The Wolf and the Cross, Father Andrew Stephen Damick and Deacon Seraphim Richard Rowland take a very personal pilgrimage into a land where history and legend have met and fused, where Orthodox Christians have lived as a minority for nearly 7 centuries, their faith founded upon the blood of martyrs and the witness of dozens of saints. To find this book and others like it, you can go to store.ancientfaith.com. 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
2: 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Join Father Lawrence Farley as he offers brief commentary and analysis on topics related to orthodoxy, theology, morality, the scriptures, and contemporary culture.
3: Things that remain. I have recently returned from a pilgrimage to Alaska, traveling aboard a very non-ascetic cruise ship in the company of a number of other pilgrims led by Father Michael Olexa and Father Laurent Cleanwork, both of whom gave some talks to the group as we sailed north from Seattle. Father Michael gave the lion's share of the talks, speaking to the group about the original Alaskan mission with his customary insight and enthusiasm, somehow pouring an entire lifetime of experience and scholarship into a few hours' instruction. I'd heard him speak on the Alaskan mission previously, and he was as enthralling and wonderful as I remember from before. The talks given by both priests made the shore leaves to Juneau and Sitka spiritually fruitful. Most of the other people aboard the cruise ship doubtless were there as tourists, enjoying the ship's excellent cuisine and Alaska's natural beauty. We were there as pilgrims coming to venerate the holy places sanctified by the presence and labors of St. Herman, St. Juvenali, St. Innocent, St. Jacob, and, as the Vesper Steak for the Feast of All Saints of North America has it, of the holy women, men, and children, those known to us and those known only to God. It was a good week. It came home to me again very forcefully how Orthodoxy began on this continent as a mission. People like St. Herman, St. Juvenali, and St. Innocent were many hundreds of miles from their family homes. People like St. Jacob labored long with a kind of Herculean effort spread over decades, enduring trials and undertaking feats that would have crushed most of us to the ground. What sustained them was their love for Christ and their zeal to bring his love to others who did not know him. In other words, what sustained them was the missionary fire that burned in their hearts. It bears repeating. Orthodoxy began on this continent as a mission. This bears repeating because so much of Orthodoxy in Western eyes is considered not as missionary. It is considered as, and is famous for, lots of things. We are considered ancient, exotic, fascinating, mystical, and rich in symbolism. We are also mostly known for being Greek, Russian, Ukrainian, Serbian, Syrian, and Romanian, sometimes to the point where these adjectives melt with Orthodox identity and overwhelm it. We are Greek Orthodox, one word, or Russian Orthodox, again, one word, with the ethnic tag predominating. Or at least that is how we are often known. I remember being stopped at the Vancouver airport while wearing my cassock and looking very much like an Orthodox priest. "Are you Orthodox?" asked an inquirer. "Yes," said I. "May I ask you a question?" "Sure. Where can I get some Greek food?" I was a bit surprised and could only reply that finding a Greek restaurant in Vancouver shouldn't be that difficult. For my inquirer, Orthodox meant Greek Orthodox, and I suspected he was not that unusual. We Orthodox are often happy to bear this dual label, and we sometimes trade upon it. We have food festivals, wonderful things in themselves, and turn this face to the world, displaying our culture with quite justifiable pride in terms of cuisine, crafts, and dance. The possible downside of this display is that one might be tempted to define Orthodoxy mainly in terms of ethnic culture. In Canada,

0: anyway, such a display garners more acceptance than a forthright missionary display of the gospel. Our prime minister and our press, for example, happily hear about Greek dancing and our colorful Orthodox customs. They're happy to eat souvlaki as they shake hands and kiss babies at election time and praise Greek Canadians for the richness of their religion. They are less happy to hear about Jesus Christ and his call to repent and believe, which is the real message of the Greek Orthodox Church and of every other Orthodox Church. It is easy to enthuse about our rich and glorious cultural heritage, partly because there is so much of it. Our cultural heritage stretches back through the centuries and came to its full flowering in Byzantium, which constituted a kind of high watermark for the Orthodox Church in terms of worldly influence. We had an emperor who presided over the Ecumene, that is, the Roman world, and our bishops were figures of grandeur and power. A few heretics and Jews aside, pretty much all the Roman world had been converted. If you count the Byzantine years rather generously from Constantine I in the early 4th century to Constantine XI in the mid-15th century, the Orthodox time in the sun ran for over 1,000 years. And if you add Slavic Orthodoxy into the mix, the period of ascendancy runs for much longer, though admittedly rather further north of the original Byzantium. It is very heady stuff. Perhaps that is why it is so hard to let it go and acknowledge that Byzantium now lies in the dust and the double-headed eagle no longer flies. We still insist on calling Istanbul Constantinople, although no airline flies to Constantinople anymore. The planes all land in Istanbul. We still insist on calling the bishop residing in Istanbul the ecumenical patriarch, although the ecumene in which he once exercised his influence no longer exists. It is the same throughout the Orthodox world. The Bishop of Antioch's full title is Patriarch of Antioch and all the East, although the East, the original secular Roman diocese of Oriens, also no longer exists as a political division. Here in the modern West, our bishops are no longer figures of grandeur and power in society, despite the gorgeous Byzantine vestments they wear. Our display of Byzantine grandeur is tolerated by the secular world and its politicians, and perhaps secretly smiled at a little. After all, we are so exotic and interesting, but we are also statistically insignificant, and our voices carry no weight. Our bishops march courageously in the annual Right to Life March, which numbers in the thousands, but in the West, no one cares what we say or whether or not we march. For all the pomp surviving the wreck of history, Byzantium is dead. So, what is it that remains? Jesus Christ remains. He is the same yesterday, today, and forever. Kings may rise and fall, empires may come and go, but Christ and his kingdom remain forever. And that means that our missionary mandate remains forever as well. After all, Byzantium only arose because Christians persevered in their missionary presentation of the gospel through the years of persecution and blood. That is why the example of Alaska is now so instructive and so necessary. The history of Orthodoxy in Alaska reminds us that the Church will always be missionary in its essence. As the times decree, our bishops may wear the honored brocaded sekos of Byzantium or the despised blood-stained garment of martyrdom, but their mission never changes. Led by them, the Church knows that it can never cease to be missionary. A day will come when we can lay our burden down and return the sword of the Spirit to its scabbard and cease our spiritual combat and tell the glorious story of our battle to the listening angels. But it is not this day. This day is the time for fighting and preaching and wielding the sword of the Spirit and doing the work of mission. Our forefathers did this in Alaska. We in the West inherit from them this mantle and this mandate. Orthodoxy is missionary. We must tread the path of missionaries and saints. For Ancient Faith Radio, this is Father Lawrence Farley.
1: That was No Other Foundation with Father Lawrence Farley. Father Lawrence is the pastor of St. Herman of Alaska Orthodox Church in Langley, British Columbia, and the author of numerous books and articles. This has been a listener-supported presentation of Ancient Faith Radio.
2: If you've been coming to an Orthodox church for a few weeks now, you probably noticed that things are done in a very particular way, which we seem to stick to from week to week. The priest faces east, the congregation crosses themselves, and not randomly, but it seems like at certain specific moments in the service. The hymns are not contemporary. They don't just express religious sentiment in general terms, but rather they make very precise theological claims about who Christ is and what he's done and what that means for the human race. The icons are not decorations or illustrations. They are rather arranged around the temple according to some kind of specific logic, though that can vary from parish to parish. And they depict not just anyone or anything, but specific saints and specific events in the history of salvation. even the architecture of the building is making a declaration, a statement about salvation, as we talked about in our church tour video. And at some point, after a few visits, you might start to wonder, where does all of this come from? Who decided that the priest should face east? Who wrote all of these hymns? Who determined that this icon goes here and not somewhere else, and that this prayer is said at this moment, not some other moment? What if I go to another Orthodox church and they have a different icon in that same spot, or they do things a little bit differently? Is all of this just arbitrary? Who determines why we do things and how? Well, the short answer is the church. But this only pushes the question back a step, because then we have to start asking the question, well, how did the church decide, and on what authority did she decide this? What's the mechanism? How do we know that what the church decided is true? This is the question of holy tradition. And before we move any further into the really practical first part of this catechetical series, it's something that we need to address. Because for many people coming to Orthodoxy, especially people coming from a Protestant background, this is one of the most important questions that you're going to have to wrestle with. Because if you were raised, for instance, in a tradition that teaches sola scriptura, that is, that scripture alone is the sole authority for Christian faith and practice, and therefore if someone tells you to do something which doesn't align with your interpretation of scripture, then you're not obligated to follow it, right? And some of the more extreme versions of this principle, they would even say that any practice which is not specifically spelled out in scripture has to be eliminated completely from the Christian life. In other words, that not whatever is not prescribed is proscribed. And if you're coming from a background like that, the very word tradition is going to sound like a problem to you. It may sound like we're doing the thing that Jesus condemned when he told the Pharisees, "You have made the commandment of God of no effect by your tradition." So let's just be very clear from the beginning. The Orthodox Church agrees with Christ. Human traditions that contradict the commandment and the Spirit of God are to be rejected, just straight up. So please understand that this is not what we mean by holy tradition. What the church means by tradition, let's say tradition with a capital T, is something far older, something far deeper, and something far more consequential than any set of human customs. And if we can understand what holy tradition actually is, this will hopefully change the way that we understand everything else in the Orthodox faith, the scriptures, the sacraments, the services, the saints, and the whole of the Christian life. Hello, beloved. My name is Deacon Seraphim Richard Rowland, and this is How to Be an Orthodox Christian. There's a passage in St. Paul's second letter to the Thessalonians that we need to begin with, because it's the clearest scriptural statement of what the church has always understood about tradition. Paul writes, "Therefore, brethren, stand fast and hold the traditions which you were taught, whether by word or by our epistle." Now, notice what St. Paul is saying. He's saying to the Thessalonians, he's telling them to hold fast to what they've received. And he specifies two modes of transmission. Some of what they received came in writing, that is our epistle, that is the actual letter and other letters that St. Paul wrote to that community. Some of it also came by word, that is orally, face to face, in the living encounter between the apostle and the community which he founded. Paul treats both modes as being equally authoritative. He doesn't say, hold fast to what I wrote, treat the rest as optional. He says, hold fast to all of it, the written and the spoken, the letter and the life. This is very important because we need to consider the way in which the faith was transmitted from the very beginning. The apostles did not simply do what you might do today, what some people in American history have done when they started their own religions, which is write a whole book and then distribute it. Rather, the apostles founded communities, and then they lived with those communities, and they taught them, and they had liturgy with them. They celebrated the Eucharist together. They baptized converts. They ordained leaders for those communities, and they handed on to them a whole way of life, which is what your priest, your catechist, is trying to do for you. This is a pattern of worship. It's a pattern of prayer. It's a way of reading the scriptures and of understanding who Christ is and what he has done and how you should respond to it. The letters that they wrote were what are called occasional documents. That is, they are addressed to specific communities facing specific problems. So they're written on the occasion of ... These letters presuppose a body of shared knowledge and even a life of shared worship that did not need to be written down in those letters because the community already knew it and they were already doing it. So this is what the church means by holy tradition, or call it tradition with a capital T. It's the entire living transmission of the Christian faith from Christ to the apostles and from the apostles to every generation that has followed. It's not a set of rules added on top of scripture. It is rather the river through which the scriptures flow. And as we pointed out last time, it would not even be possible to know what the scriptures are without this process of holy tradition. The scriptures are not in opposition to tradition, rather they are a part of it. They are its highest written expression with the four gospels at the very center of holy tradition. So this means that in the Orthodox Church, when we talk about scripture and tradition, we are not talking about two separate things that stand side by side, as if you had a Bible in one hand and then like a rule book of church customs in the other, and you treat them both as being equally authoritative. That's the way the question has often been framed in Western Christianity. So you might hear some denominations say scripture and tradition, or scripture alone. Sometimes you hear scripture, reason, and tradition, right? The three legs of a stool. All of these approaches treat scripture and tradition as two distinct sources of authority that can then be weighed against each other so you can use one to evaluate the other. The Orthodox Church completely rejects this framing. Scripture is not outside of tradition any more than my heart is outside of my body. The scriptures grew within the tradition of the church. They were written by members of the church. They were preserved by the church. They were read in the worship of the church, and that is what led to their being recognized as canonical by the church. So think about what this means historically. The church existed before the New Testament was written. When the apostles went out to preach the gospel after Pentecost, there was no New Testament. There were no gospels, no epistles, no book of Revelation. There was just the Old Testament, which they read in the light of Christ's death and resurrection. There was the oral preaching of the apostles. There was the common life, liturgical and otherwise, of the communities which they founded. The Gospel of St. Matthew was probably written in the 60s or 70s. The Gospel according to St. John was probably written in the 90s, right at the end of the first century. Paul's letters were composed, we think, probably over about a 15-year period in the middle of the first century. But all of these texts were written to communities that already had the faith, communities that were already baptizing, already celebrating the Eucharist, already confessing that Jesus is Lord. The scriptures did not create the church, but rather the church produced the scriptures. Eventually, of course, the question of a canon arose. Which books belong in the Bible and which do not? And it's very important to add here that this is not simply a binary question. In the ancient world, there are actually three categories of canonicity. There were books that should be included in the scriptures and read liturgically in church. There were books that were important to read, that is useful for strengthening you, for teaching the Christian life, for teaching the faith, for rounding out your education in the Christian faith, but were not read liturgically in the assembly. This is actually what is meant by the word apocrypha, that is veiled or hidden. And then there were books that nobody should read at all because they were heretical. So the question of which books belong in the Bible, which books should be read liturgically, which books are useful for the instruction of catechumens, and then which books should not be read at all, that question was answered by the church, gathered in council, guided by the Holy Spirit. There were dozens of texts circulating in the early centuries that claimed apostolic authorship. Some of them, like the Shepherd of Hermas, which is, by the way, a slightly redundant title since Hermas just means shepherd. But books like the Shepherd were read in churches for many generations and were even included in some early list of the New Testament. Others, like the Gnostic Gospel of Thomas, were recognized early on as being heretical. So the process of discerning which books bore the authentic witness of the apostles took several centuries. and was not formally completed until about the late 4th century. Now, the point is not that this process was arbitrary. I certainly do not believe that it was. I believe that it was guided by the Holy Spirit, but it required a living community with a living memory of the apostolic faith to make this discernment. An individual reading alone, and you'll find many, many church fathers who talk about this. You also find the apostle Peter who talks about this in the scriptures. An individual reading alone with no connection to that living community has no way to determine on his own authority why the Gospel of John belongs in the Bible and the Gospel of Thomas does not. He depends, whether or not he knows it, on the tradition of church. In fact, of the church. In fact, he it's not as though John or Matthew or Mark or Luke signed their gospels in the way that a modern author would sign their works. So even trusting the idea that, some people will say, for instance, oh, we accept the gospel according to St. Matthew because it was written by one of the apostles. And we reject these other gospels, Gnostic gospels and so on, because we don't believe they were actually written by apostles. Well, to know one of these is a genuine product of an apostle and the other one isn't, that itself requires you to trust within the holy tradition of the Orthodox Church. Now, I mentioned St. Irenaeus of Lyon in my last episode. I want to bring him up again because he makes this argument with great force. Irenaeus was a student of St. Polycarp, who was himself a student of the Apostle John. So Irenaeus stands very close in this chain of apostolic generation. His great work against heresies, he confronts the Gnostics, who had their own scriptures, their own canons, and their own interpretation of the church's scriptures. And Irenaeus argues that the Gnostics' fundamental error is not that they lack texts, but that they lack the apostolic tradition that's necessary to tell you how to read those texts. So remember the image I gave you the last time, this image Irenaeus uses of the pieces of a mosaic, the tiles, the tesserae, assembled into the portrait of a king. Irenaeus describes the heretics as taking those very same tiles and then just rearranging them into the image of a fox. So the tiles are good, the image is wrong. They do not have the knowledge necessary to assemble the picture. What Irenaeus calls the rule of faith, the regula fide, is essentially a summary of the apostolic tradition. It is a basic confession of who God is, who Christ is, what the Spirit does, and what the church is. This rule of faith is not separate from scripture, but rather it's the key that unlocks those scriptures. It is the interpretive framework within which the scriptures make sense. And it's handed down not in a book, but in a life, and that is the life of the church. Our baptismal confession, which is the basis for the creed that we use in the church today, in our Eucharistic prayers, in our preaching, and in our worship. Now, if the faith is transmitted as a living whole in worship and preaching and the common life of the church, then the question arises, well, what happens when someone teaches something that contradicts the apostolic faith? What happens when a bishop or a group of bishops, or even an emperor promotes a doctrine that is not part of the rule of faith, a doctrine which the church has never held? Well, the answer is that the church comes together in council. This pattern is in the scriptures themselves. It goes back to the 15th chapter of the book of Acts, when a dispute arose in the early church about whether or not Gentile converts needed to be circumcised and to keep the law of Moses. This is not a minor disagreement. It went to the very heart of what the gospel means and who it is for. And the way that the apostles resolved it was not by one man issuing a decree. Rather, they gathered together, the apostles, the elders, the bishops, the apostles themselves being the first bishops, and they heard arguments. They debated, they prayed, and then they reached a decision. And when they wrote to the churches to announce the decision, they used this remarkable phrase: "It seemed good to the Holy Spirit and to us." Not just it seemed good to us, or not just the Holy Spirit told us, or not just, well, the Bible seems to say this, but it seemed good to the Holy Spirit and to us. Both of those things are present there, the Spirit working within the gathered church and the two cooperating together. This is the conciliar principle. And this is the way that the Orthodox Church has resolved major questions throughout her history, not only doctrinal questions, by the way, but also questions of church order. How should a local church conduct herself? How ought she to relate to the framework of a particular nation or culture? What do you do if you're a member of the clergy and you have to visit another local church under the jurisdiction of a different bishop? How should you behave? The most famous example, of course, of a church council is the first ecumenical council, or the Council of Nicaea. Ecumenical in this context means universal, that is to say, the whole inhabited earth, and that is because when the Arian heresy threatened to tear the church apart in the 4th century, the response was that the whole church came together in council at Nicaea in 325. So Arius was, we'll talk more about this later on when we talk about Trinitarian theology, but Arius was a priest from Alexandria who taught that the Son of God was, yes, great and worthy of honor, even you could say he's a god, but for all of that, he is a created creature. He's the highest and first of all creatures, but he's a creature nonetheless. The Arians would say that there was a time when he was not. The Son, in their teaching, was not truly the uncreated God in the same way that the Father is God. And so the Council of Nicaea, under the leadership of figures like St. Athanasius of Alexandria, who at the time, by the way, was only a deacon, not even a bishop, declared that the Son is homoousios with the Father, that is, he is of one essence, of the same substance, not similar to God, not just like God, but of the same essence with the Father, and therefore God himself worthy of worship. And here's what matters for our understanding of tradition. The council did not herself, did not consider itself, and the subsequent ecumenical councils did not consider themselves to be inventing a new teaching. Rather, they recognized and defined what the church had already believed, what it had already been practicing liturgically. All of this time, the church has been baptizing in the name of the Father and of the Son and of the Holy Spirit, as Christ commanded. The church has been worshiping Christ as God. We've been praying to him. We've been singing hymns to him. We've been offering the Eucharist to him. The doxologies of the church, glory to the Father and to the Son and to the Holy Spirit, presumed the full divinity of the Son. So what the council did was simply to take what was implicit in the church's worship and to make it explicit in the church's confession. The way to express this in Latin is lex orandi, lex credendi, that is, the law of prayer is the law of belief or the law of faith. The church's liturgy was already confessing what the council then put into more technical language. A century later, you have a similar crisis arising around the person of the Theotokos, that is, Mary, the mother of God, the Virgin Mary, the one who gave birth to God. Nestorius, the patriarch of Constantinople, objected to calling Mary the Theotokos, the God-bearer, the mother of God. He preferred the title Christokos to say, well, she's just the Christ-bearer. She just gave birth to the Christ, but not to God. His concern, like Arius's before him, was to try to preserve, as he saw it, the glory of God. And by the way, this is what every heresy is ultimately kind of focused on, is, oh, let me try to preserve God's glory in this certain way by rejecting a fundamental paradox of the Christian faith. So the idea that the uncreated God would have a mother, that the uncreated God would be a child in the womb of a human woman, this seemed to him very impious. He was, in fact, very insulted by it. And so he starts to make this distinction, and it's too much of a distinction, between the human person and the divine person. But at that time, God raised up another great saint of the church, Saint Cyril of Alexandria, who saw immediately that the real issue was not just about Mary, but it was about Christ. If Mary did not give birth to God, that is, if the one she bore was not already God in the flesh, then the incarnation is just an illusion. You end up with two persons, not one, a divine person and a human person loosely joined together rather than the one Lord Jesus Christ, fully God and fully man. And so, at the Third Ecumenical Council at Ephesus in 431, the title Theotokos was upheld, and the teaching of Nestorius was condemned. Once again, the council was simply ratifying what the church had already been praying. The faithful had been calling Mary Theotokos in their hymns and prayers for generations before the Council of Ephesus ever met. One example of this is the prayer, sometimes called the Sub Tuum Praesidium, that is the Beneath Thy Compassion, which dates to at least the 3rd century, some people say quite a bit earlier. One more thing about the councils, and this is essential to understand, is that a council's authority does not come from the prestige of the bishops who attended, or from the emperor who convened it, or from the number of participants. Rather, it comes from its reception by the whole church, including the lay people. So there have definitely been councils that claimed ecumenical authority, but were rejected by the church. These are sometimes called robber councils. Some of them were convened by emperors and attended by many, many bishops, but the church as a whole rejected them as false because their decisions contradicted the faith that the church had already received. So you may have heard that in Orthodoxy, we have something called the Synodikon of Orthodoxy. People get very agitated about this online sometimes. This is a great proclamation that is read aloud in its fullness, usually only in a cathedral where a bishop is present, but it's read aloud on the first Sunday of Great Lent. It's a liturgical expression of our conciliar faith. But the point is this, that every year the church stands together. In fact, every liturgy, when we stand together and recite the creed, we are confessing aloud the faith, which is not created by, but rather protected by and expressed in the councils. So this brings us then to the question of the church fathers. What does it mean to be a father of the church? Should we listen to them? What if they're wrong about some things? These are really good questions to ask. When we say that someone is a father or a mother of the church, what we typically mean is that they are a great teacher, a great theologian, a saint, somebody whose writings have been received by the church as a faithful witness to the apostolic tradition, and somebody whose life has shown us an example of what it means to be totally transparent to Jesus Christ. They span the entire history of the church, so there's no end to the patristic era in the Orthodox Church, in the sense that the Holy Spirit continues to work in the church, and we always have new fathers and new mothers. But they extend from the apostolic era forward. These would be the apostolic fathers who were the first generation after the apostles, people who knew the apostles personally, like St. Clement of Rome, St. Ignatius of Antioch, St. Polycarp of Smyrna, and then into the great theologians, all the way into the great theologians of the 4th and 5th centuries, like St. Athanasius, St. Basil the Great, St. Gregory the Theologian, St. Gregory of Nyssa, St. John Chrysostom, St. Cyril of Alexandria, and then the later fathers who refined and defended the church's teaching, like St. Maximus the Confessor or St. John of Damascus, all the way up to the present day. Church fathers are not individually infallible. Any given church father could be wrong about a particular question. The authority of the fathers lies not in any one writer, but in their consensus, that is their agreement across the centuries and cultures and languages on the essential content of the faith and what is being received in the worship of the church. So for us, reading the church fathers should not be a merely academic exercise. They're not professors who sat down and thought and said clever things about God. They're saints. Their theology does not come from a library, but from a life of prayer, of fasting, and of repentance, and of a real vision of and communion with the Holy Trinity. When St. Athanasius writes about the divinity of Christ, this is not just some guy on the internet with an opinion. This is a man who was exiled 5 times by hostile emperors for refusing to abandon the faith of the church. This is a man who was hunted and threatened and driven out into the desert and who did not yield because he understood that the truth about Christ was not a matter of theological opinion, but a matter of salvation. If Christ is not God, then we are not saved. When St. Maximus the Confessor writes later on about the two wills of Christ, divine and human, united but not confused, he writes as a man who would have his tongue cut out and his right hand cut off by imperial order for refusing to accept a heresy. So theology and asceticism, theology and martyrdom are inseparable. You cannot understand what the fathers teach apart from the faith and the life that they lived. This is not only true of the ancient fathers. As I mentioned, the Orthodox Church doesn't recognize some cutoff date for the so-called patristic age, as if the Holy Spirit stopped raising up great teachers at some point in the 8th century or the 15th. As long as there are God-bearing fathers and mothers in the church, men and women who have been transformed by the grace of the Holy Spirit, and who can speak from that experience, the church will continue to have a faithful witness to holy tradition. St. Simeon, the new theologian in the 11th century, St. Gregory of Palamas in the 14th, St. Paisius Velichovsky in the 18th century, St. Seraphim of Sarov, my patron saint in the 19th century, St. Silouan of Mount Athos, and St. Sophronia of Essex in the 20th, all of these are fathers and witnesses of the church in exactly the same sense that St. Athanasius and St. Basil are. Tradition is not just a closed archive. It is alive because the spirit who animates it is alive and he continues to work in the church today. St. Vincent of Lerin, writing in the 5th century, gave the church a famous principle for discerning authentic tradition. He says that we hold to what has been believed everywhere, always, and by all. This is a useful guideline, but it shouldn't be misunderstood as a mechanical test. It doesn't mean that every father agreed on every point. It means that the core of the faith, the doctrines the church confesses about who God is, about what it means for God to become man, about how we are saved, the shape of the church's worship, the content of our confession, all of this has a continuity that runs from the apostles to the present day. When a teaching is genuinely new, the church recognizes it as an innovation and rejects it. So this brings us to the last thing that I want to say in this episode. And in some ways, it is the most important. If you want to know what the Orthodox Church believes, not what a particular theologian thinks or what a particular book argues, but what the church really confesses as her faith, the best place to begin is to look at how we pray. The hymns, the prayers, the services of the church are not decorative. They are theological statements of the highest order. They were composed by saints. They have been refined over centuries. They have been tested by the worship of millions of Orthodox Christians across every culture and language where the gospel has been received. And they have been received by the whole church as the faithful expression of the apostolic faith. There's that Latin phrase again, lex orandi, lex credendi. The law of prayer is the law of faith or belief. What the church prays is what we believe, and vice versa. If you really believe something, we would say, you will find a way to express it in your liturgical life. This means that the liturgy is not a theatrical production. It is rather the place where our theology, our life, that is the life of the Holy Spirit, lives and breathes. I could give lots of examples of this. Just a couple of simple ones. At the end of each run of hymn verses at services like Matins and Vespers, we will include a short hymn meditating on the communion of the Holy Trinity and the nature of the Incarnation, and or the nature of the Incarnation. That is, how it was that God became man in the womb of the Virgin Mary. This little hymn is usually called the Dogmaticon, and one that focuses particularly on the Incarnation would be called a Theotokion, because it is an expression of the dogmatic faith that we confess in our worship, the worship of the Holy Trinity, and then also in the hypostatic union, the union of God and man in the person of Jesus Christ. So the Dogmaticon does not explain these doctrines in just technical language, although the hymns can be quite technical, but rather it sings them. It places the burning bush that Moses saw beside the virgin who bore God in her womb, and it lets the connection kind of sing itself into your heart. So this is what our theology looks like when it becomes worship. You can also consider the hymn Fos Ilerion, that is, O Gladsome Light. This is one of the oldest hymns in continuous use in any Christian tradition, and it's sung at Vespers every evening. It addresses Christ as the holy glory of the immortal Father, heavenly, holy, and blessed, and it confesses him as being worthy of praise at all times, together with the Father and the Spirit. This is a Trinitarian confession, and it is embedded in the daily worship of the church. It is sung continuously since at least the 3rd or 4th century. And of course, the most obvious example of what I'm talking about is the Creed itself. At every Divine Liturgy, at every Sunday morning service all around the world, and then also at other daily services, the Creed is recited. In my tradition, it's actually sung. And this is the same Creed that was defined at Nicaea and then at Constantinople in the 4th century. These are the same words that the church has confessed for 17 centuries now, mediated, of course, by translation, but it's the same confession, it's the same faith. The Eucharistic prayer that we use at the liturgy, the one that traces back to the 4th century, along with our other historic Eucharistic prayers, rehearses the entire history of salvation from the creation of mankind to the second coming and beyond. The hymn that we sing at the entrance of the gospel, come, let us worship and fall down before Christ. Save us, O Son of God, who sing to thee, Alleluia. This is a confession of his divinity in the very form of an invitation that you too can be a part of the salvation which Christ offers by coming to him and worshiping him. So every service, every hymn, every prayer is holy tradition in action. This is what it means for us to have a faith and a life that is the faith of the apostles has been one which has been refined and defended by the councils, has been articulated by the fathers, and is lived out by the whole church, offered up to God in worship. Now, before we close, I want to make one little important clarification, and that is that when you walk into an Orthodox church, you are not walking into a museum of religious customs. Everything that you see has a reason, but we should distinguish between what we've been calling holy tradition with a capital T and what we might call little t tradition, that is cultural particularities of how Orthodoxy is expressed in a given place. There are practices that differ between Greek and Serbian and Russian and Antiochian and American parishes. Those things may change with culture and time and history. When we say holy tradition, we're not talking about those things. And these differences are usually very minor, but they may seem major. For instance, you know, we'll be singing the same words in different traditions, but using totally different music. But what I'm talking about here is the substance of the faith, the scriptures, the councils, the rule of faith, the central shape of the worship and the witness of the fathers. But within that frame, even the things that look incidental usually have a reason rooted in the church's centuries-long encounter with the risen Christ. The priest faces east because we look for Christ's return from the east, he who is, in the words of the hymns of the Nativity, the Orient from on high. The incense rises because God commanded incense to be offered in worship and because the psalmist says, "Let my prayer arise in thy sight as incense." So prayer becomes a metaphor for incense. The icons are present because the saints they depict are present. We worship in the company of the whole church, living and departed, earthly and heavenly. So, what is holy tradition? It's not a rule book. It's not a second Bible. It's the life of the Holy Spirit in the church. The whole living reality of the Christian faith, as it has been received from the apostles and handed on generation after generation in scripture, in the councils, in the fathers, and above all, in the worship of the church. And this means it is not something you can know or experience outside of that community. So it's not enough to just listen to me or to read about this on the internet. Guys, you have to go to church. If you're coming from a background that taught you to be suspicious of tradition, I understand, because I did too. That suspicion comes from a real place of concern that human invention should not be placed above the word of God. The Orthodox Church shares your concerns. But the Orthodox answer is not to strip away everything until you only have a book left and you are bereft of everything that produced that book. The Orthodox answer is rather to recognize that the book itself comes from within a living community and that the same Spirit who inspired the scriptures also guides the church that reads them. So your task as someone exploring the Orthodox faith is not to master all of this before you can become a Christian. You'll notice that I've only briefly mentioned a couple of ecumenical councils today. I didn't spend the whole episode on their history. You can find that in lots of other places. You don't have to have read every church father. You don't have to have studied every council. You don't have to memorize every hymn before you walk through the doors of the church. You need only walk through the doors, stand in the church, listen to the hymns, receive the teaching, and let the tradition form you the way that water shapes a stone, not by force, but by patient, continuous contact. In our next episode, we'll turn from these foundations that we've been laying, prayer, fasting, almsgiving, the Holy Scriptures, the Holy Tradition, to ask the question, what does a life shaped by all of these things actually look like? What does the church teach about how we are to live? We're going to look at some frameworks, one from the Old Testament, which you'll be very familiar with, which will be the Ten Commandments, and then one from the New Testament, an almost second giving of the law that Christ delivers to us in the Sermon on the Mount, the Beatitudes, the blessed life, the life of grace. And we will see that the Orthodox understanding of the moral life in Christ is not about just following some rules, but about having your own humanity transformed by an encounter, by a life lived with Jesus Christ. For now, here's something for you to do this week. Go to Vespers. Or if you've not yet attended a service, you need to begin. Go to your nearest Orthodox parish and start to pray with them. And if you've been attending, go again. Try to pay very careful attention to the hymns. Listen to the way that the church is expressing her theology, not through some great book of systematic theology as you might find in some other traditions, but in song and in prayer. May God be with you. You have been listening to How to Be an Orthodox Christian with Deacon Seraphim Richard Rowland. 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
3: You're listening to From the Amvon with Father John Whiteford, sermons from St. Jonah Orthodox Church in Spring, Texas. Father John is a priest in the Russian Orthodox Church outside of Russia. He's the author of Sola Scriptura, an Orthodox analysis of the cornerstone of Reformation theology, and the general editor of the St. Innocent Liturgical Calendar. Here he is with today's lesson.
4: In the name of the Father, and of the Son, and of the Holy Spirit. If you have had the personal experience of being very far away from God in your life, or then experiencing repentance and God's grace, then you can relate to this psalm, Psalm 125 or 126 in most Protestant Bibles. But it's one of the psalms of ascent. It's the seventh out of the 15, so we're almost halfway there to the end of these. But this one is in the context of people who have experienced the greatest national catastrophe that the people of the Old Testament ever experienced, and that was the Babylonian captivity. The people of Judah had lost everything. They were enslaved, their temple was destroyed, their homes were destroyed, and they were taken far away from their homeland, so they wouldn't even get to see their homeland, much less were they free to do anything other than what they were being made to do. And they'd also lost many of their people that were dear to them, and they were dispersed in such a way that they would have been separated from many people that they loved. And this all happened as a result of their sins as a people, because they had turned away from God and worshiped foreign gods, and they had engaged in child sacrifice. And that in particular was cited as the primary reason why Judah was destroyed, because they had shed innocent blood, because they had engaged in child sacrifice, which is a warning that people in the Western world that continue to allow abortion on demand in so many places should take very seriously, because God doesn't take the shedding of innocent blood lightly. But while they were in exile, they began to repent of their sins, and after about 70 years from the time of the first deportation of captives, the Persians had taken over the Babylonian Empire, and King Cyrus ended the captivity. And he did so without anybody even petitioning him to do it. He did it on his own initiative because God had inspired him to do this. And he not only allowed the Jews to return, but he even decreed that the temple would be rebuilt, and that it would be rebuilt with funds from the royal treasury, and that it would actually, even the sacrifices on an ongoing basis would be funded from the royal treasury. The captivity was the experience of an entire nation, but it's an image of what happens to anyone who falls into sin. And it's also this return of the exiles is an image of what happens when one repents and the grace of God is experienced by them, and they're delivered from their sins. It begins, "When the Lord turned again the captivity of Zion, we became as men that are comforted. Then was our mouth filled with joy and our tongue with rejoicing." The bitterness that came with sin and separation from God is turned into unspeakable joy. These people had gone through this horrible experience, but unexpectedly, it ended the way that it did, and they were restored, and what they had lost was given back to them. God had brought about a salvation that was beyond anything that they would have dared to hope. And it's very similar to the grief that the apostles experienced when they saw Christ condemned and crucified, but then on Sunday they saw the resurrection, and that grief was turned to joy. "Then shall they say among the nations, the Lord hath done great things unto them. The Lord hath done great things among us, and we are become glad." So these are the heathen that we're talking about here that see what's happened to the people of Judah, and they say, the Lord has done great things to them. When God does such wonders, even the heathen can't deny it. And this was most clearly seen when, as a result of the resurrection of Christ, the Gentiles not only recognized that something wonderful had happened, but they too began to place their faith in the God of Israel and to join themselves to the Israel of God. Turn again, O Lord, our captivity like streams in the south. When it talks about streams in the south, you have to understand, if you know the geography of the Holy Land, the south is desert. As a matter of fact, the word for south is Negev, and if you know anything about the geography of the Holy Land, the Negev Desert is a very dry place. But you can just imagine what would happen if you had rivers that were pouring through a place like that, what a change that would be. And they're praying, turn again, O God, our captivity. The people, when they began to return to the land, it didn't happen all at once. It had begun, but this prayer was a prayer that it would come to its completion. When we talk about this in terms of our individual spiritual life, we, when we come to repentance, are saved from our sins, but we also have a long ways to go in terms of being cleansed and finally conquering all of our sins. When you first begin to repent, you may be struggling with the most obvious meaning of the Ten Commandments, but as time goes on, you overcome those things, but then God starts to show you things that maybe you didn't even think about as being sins before, but you begin to realize that these things are not compatible with the Christian life. And so God, through a process, begins to cleanse us. And this image of the stream in the desert, Christ, when he appeared in the temple, and this is read on the Feast of Pentecost, he said, he that believeth on me, as the scripture hath said, out of his belly shall flow rivers of living water. And in a place like this where we have all the water we could possibly want most of the time, it's hard for us to relate to that. But if you lived in a very arid area where water was everything, and if you didn't have water, your crops died, your cattle died, and eventually you would die, the idea of having rivers of flowing water from your bellies is an image that would mean something to you. But that's the grace of the Holy Spirit that we're talking about, that refreshing, life-giving water that we have when we have the Holy Spirit as the Lord and Master of our life. They that sow with tears shall reap with rejoicing. In their going they went, and they wept as they cast their seed. But in their coming shall they come with rejoicing, bearing their sheaves. When you hear things like this from the scriptures, this psalm, and you hear about the wondrous grace that God has, you may be wondering, why am I not experiencing this grace that I hear about when I read the lives of saints and when I read the scriptures? Well, this ending of this psalm tells you why that's the case. It says, they that sow with tears shall reap with rejoicing. And this is talking about a farmer who is going out into his field, and what is he doing? He's planting seeds. He's planting the very same seeds he's hoping to harvest at the end of the harvest. But these are also seeds that he could grind into powder and make for bread. But he has to have enough faith to not go ahead and eat those seeds now, but to plant them. He has to deny himself. And so he goes forth in a certain sense with sorrow, because he's entrusting these seeds to the earth in hope that it's going to bring him a crop that's going to give him a lot more. But, you know, there's nothing that's guaranteed. He can only hope to God that it's going to come out that way. And when it comes to the spiritual life, we will reap what we sow. We have to sow in tears. We're told in Scripture that if we sow to the flesh, we're going to reap the things of the flesh. If we sow to the Spirit, we're going to reap the things of the Spirit. I once heard of a person who had been Orthodox all of his life make the observation about Pascha. He said, on Pascha, you get what you put into Lent on Pascha. So in other words, if you totally ignored Lent, and then your wife or somebody drags you to church on Pascha, it's just a very late night where people are going around the church singing Christ is Risen. And if that's the only time you come to church, you're wondering, why are they always singing Christ is Risen and going around the church three times? But it's not anything like the joy that you experience when you really pour yourself into Lent. Because when you pour yourself into Lent, what are you doing? You're sowing the seeds with tears, and you're entering into Lent and giving it everything you have because you recognize that you need to draw closer to God and that you're very far away. And even before we get into Lent, we actually call to mind the Babylonian captivity when we sing, "By the waters of Babylon, there we sat down and we wept when we remembered Zion." So this image of being in captivity and sin is something that we find throughout the services. But we sow these seeds with tears because we hope to reap with joy. And if you actually enter into Lent and you fast seriously, you pray seriously, you attend all the services that you can, and you really pour yourself into it on Pascha, you'll experience a joy you've never experienced before. But that's true of the Christian life in general. We have to sow with tears by regularly doing things like fasting, praying, giving alms, doing good, trying to be like Christ even when we don't feel like it, and choosing to love when we don't feel like it. And that's one thing we have to understand is when Christ tells us to love our enemies, he's not saying that we're ever going to feel warm, fuzzy feelings about people who hate us. But when we love our enemies, what are we doing? We're choosing to act in a loving way towards them. So when we choose to act like a Christian, even when it's difficult, then we can reap with joy. Amen.
3: From the Amphon, sermons from St. Jonah Orthodox Church in Spring, Texas. Father John Whiteford is the priest at St. Jonah's and the author of Sola Scriptura, published by Conciliar Press. 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

Welcome. I'm Elisa Bielicich Davis, and this is Everyday Orthodox. You know, we get together here on Sunday nights to meet everyday Orthodox Christians. Yeah, our church is a little divided up here in North America. We're worshiping different jurisdictions, different languages sometimes, different calendars sometimes, and we're spread out. Right. So even if you knew all the Orthodox people in your town, there are a whole lot of other towns and a whole lot of other regions and lots of people to meet. So, you know, we talk a lot about Orthodox unity. And usually by that, we mean, you know, which bishop is making the decisions. But maybe unity is really about knowing one another and loving one another and caring about one another. So I figure that's what our project is here. We're working on church unity, one person at a time, by just getting to know each other. And, you know, if you're in the Greek church, now you know some people in the Antiochian church, or you know somebody across the country, and you see they're Orthodox just like you, and they've got some interesting things going on as well. So here we are. Of course, we've got Mike in the studio in Chesterton. Also, well, actually, now Simon's in the Chesterton studio as well. They're both live from Chesterton, producing the program, and I'm here in Texas. And all right, we have a great guest for you this day. Oh, wait, I have to tell you, we're on Facebook Live, we're on the Ancient Faith app and the Ancient Faith website, but we're also on YouTube, which is super fun. So you can hear the show just audio if you like, either live or as a podcast on

0: City in a forest, which is totally accurate for Atlanta, right? It's a big city, but you're also like always right on the edge of the forest. And he's the oldest of four brothers. And, you know, so they grew up in the city, but they also loved hiking and being out in nature. His dad was a Southern Baptist preacher and his mom's an author. And so he grew up, you know, as an athlete physically, but also as a spiritual athlete. He's a very, you know, he thinks a lot about the faith. He thinks a lot about Christ. He thinks a lot about what's the best way to worship him. And so he became a filmmaker initially, actually. He was really interested in filmmaking. He went to film school and he sort of worked his way around and became a stuntman and now the coordinator of stunts. And so it's pretty cool. It's a pretty interesting story, and I'm looking forward to hearing it. And of course, along the way, they found their way into Orthodoxy, which is always like almost a miracle here in the United States that anyone would find the Orthodox Church and figure out what it was and be able to walk into something so different and find God there. Thank God. So without any further ado, Matt, welcome to the program.
1: Thank you. I have to make a very quick correction. I'm not
0: a coordinator.
1: I'm not a stunt coordinator. I might be in the future. I'm part of the stunt design team. So I come with a team.
0: There's a difference between these things.
1: Yeah. The coordinator is kind of like the boss of the stunt department. And then in bigger movies, they have, you know, departments where they have teams within that team that the coordinator coordinates. You have a fight team, you have a wire team, you'll have a fire team for fire. And I fall into that mainly in the category of wire stunts, but started off as a stuntman, mainly doing fights and stuff like that, and then got into a lot of other things. So yeah, stunt coordinator is where I hope to be when I get closer to my 50s. So
0: gotcha. Yeah. Okay. So stunt coordinator is really managing people and getting the whole crowd together and making sure that it all comes together. But you're designing stunts, which is like figuring out, you know, how are we going to do this? How is it possible to drop a guy out of the sky and not hurt him and not hurt anybody else? And that's cool. That's really neat. Yeah. Okay. Well, thank you. See, I don't know a lot about the industry, so I'm learning a little bit more. I like it. But
1: I like to say, like, if you watch a football game, you know, the stunt coordinator is the coach. And then he's got like his defensive coordinator and his offensive coordinator. And then you have the guy like with the iPad that's like, you know, or the playbook. I tend to be like the guy with the playbook that's like, hey, remember this play, or let's try that play, or which one do you want to do? Or they'll come to me and see like, what was that play we did before? And I'm like, all right, here it is. So, you know, so that's kind of a cool picture of what we do. So
0: that's pretty neat. Actually, it sounds like kind of a cool role to be playing. Actually, it is. It's really neat. All right. Well, cool. Well, welcome to the program, Matt. It's good to have
1: you. Happy to be here. Yeah.
0: Well, so you grew up in Atlanta. Tell me a little bit about that, about your childhood, and your dad was a Baptist preacher. So I'm going to ask, were you active in the church? I'm going to assume that you were in the Baptist church all the time. Is that right?
1: Yeah. I mean, for sure. So, my dad, of blessed memory, he was really good at like one-on-one interactions. So he loved small churches. He used to say, you know, he doesn't want to be in a big church because he wants to be able to know everybody in his church. And so I kind of grew up, I was born actually in Fort Worth, Texas when my dad was in seminary. My dad grew up in Atlanta. My mom grew up in Nashville. They met in college here in Atlanta. They went to seminary. I was born there. And then we moved back here to Atlanta where my dad was kind of like a pastoral assistant for a while. And then I think the first church he actually preached in was in Pennsylvania. We lived in Pennsylvania for 5 years. So kind of the formative, like, adolescent years of my life were up in Pennsylvania. We moved back to Atlanta when I was 12. But I was the typical rebellious American preacher's kid, you know. I grew up believing in God, but I also grew up, I think, with a lot of pressure as a preacher's son that I had to be a certain way and my personality. And rebellious is the word that was used most of my life. It wasn't until a few years ago that I realized that I was really just adventurous. I loved adventure. And, you know, adventure involves going out past the boundaries. So for people that aren't adventurous, you know, adventurous people look like rebels. And I definitely towed the line between the two because I think people told me I was a rebel, not my mom.

0: and dad, but you know what other, I mean, you have children, they pick up everything, they hear everything. I can be in a conversation with my wife and see my daughter like looking around the corner to hear what we're talking about, but I grew up, my dad was was a very pious person, and he, all the way until the end, and just really loved that one-on-one interaction. And even through my rebellion, I mean, my rebellion lasted, or my adventurism lasted a very long time. I got into a lot of things that I shouldn't have gotten into, it was really kind of the seeds that my mom and my dad planted in me, that took a very long time to start to grow. But I also think that I was a big risk taker because I had a big safety net. I knew that my parents could rescue me, so I was willing to take more risks and do things. And I probably exploited that too much. But I also suffered some things that are very unique for young kids. I went through some trauma at a young age that led to some other trauma at a very young age that now with nephews and nieces that are older than I was when I had that trauma, I look at them and go, man, I was just a baby when I was getting into some things that I had no business getting into. And today I used to have a magnet on my refrigerator that it's never too late to have a happy childhood, because I think I grew up way, way, way too fast. And trauma, I think trauma does that to people, but it was very interesting. I mean, my dad and I had deep theological conversations at his his memorial service. I gave a eulogy. Me and all my brothers gave eulogies, and I said that he was like, we were throwing catch with theological things when I was growing up. Like, we didn't throw a baseball in the front yard. We'd have like theological debates, and I would ask him questions. And it was really unique, because when I became Orthodox, it was like, Dad, I found all the answers to these questions, because my dad was really good at listening and very good at asking thought-provoking questions. So I would ask a question, he wouldn't give me an answer. He'd give me a question to think about, to try to find the answer, I think. And that was a wonderful thing. It was integral to our conversion. And I don't know, I know my mom knows this now. I don't know if my dad and I had this conversation before he passed away, because I really wanted him to know that because obviously, as converts, when we start converting, we're like, everything we learned was wrong, everything now is right, and that comes off to Protestants as, you're wrong, you taught me the wrong thing. And he didn't. He taught me to look for the truth. And we found it in the Orthodox Church. It's not to say that people don't find it other places, but that's where we found it. I was probably a bit too pushy with what we found when we found it. I've tried to back off a bit now, but that was a very dynamic relationship over that process. Also, when we converted, my dad had retired from preaching for about a decade. And so I really would be curious how he would have reacted to Orthodoxy had he found out about it while he was still a pastor. He came to our daughter's baptism, he came to all of our children's baptism. And during one of the baptisms, he came up to me afterwards. He goes, I feel like I've been doing it wrong all these years, like watching an Orthodox, because I mean, it's a big deal, And but at that point in time, like, he's not baptizing people anymore, So it's just more of, and he knew Greek. He could read Greek. So he'd come, we're at a big Greek cathedral where, it really only half of it's in Greek. But if you're American and you only speak English, it sounds, even the English sounds like it's Greek.
1: That's
0: And he
1: right.
0: would be sitting there reading the liturgy book. He would know what was being said. I think too, for my wife and I, had somebody, when we were plugged into the church that we left, that sent us on our journey, if somebody had come up to us and been like, "Hey, there's this really cool church I want you to come visit called an Orthodox church. Do you want to come see it?" I think we would have reacted differently too.
1: Yeah.
0: So you know, God's timing is outside of time, you know?
1: So it's really true, right? Like, it depends on where your mind is at the time and where your heart is at the time. And I definitely know, like, I had a few encounters with Orthodoxy and I didn't like it at all. And then all of a sudden one day I loved it. Right. And it's just like, it sort of depends. It depends on what you're thinking about and where your mind is and whether you're open to it at that moment. And for sure, I was very, I was like, what? This is so dark and all these faces everywhere. And, you know, this guy told me I had to cover my head. I was like, oh my gosh, what's going on here? I got to get out of here. But at any rate, yeah, I think it's really interesting, this idea that, you know, when we first come into the church, we can be so frustrated about all those years we lost doing something else. And we're not good necessarily. I'm sure some people are. I was not good at expressing that in a way that was not offensive to the people around me.
0: Yeah, well, I'm the oldest of four boys, and I was a fighter. And my dad had a PhD in theology. So I love a good, you know, conversations lead to debates and debates lead to fights. I mean, you never beat anybody into a position, you know? But at the same time, it was really hard because we were experiencing these things that we wanted to share with everybody. And people that, like, you know, my family had been hearing our distress for years, you know, and then we'd find all these answers and we'd bring it to them. And I don't know if this is how they were, but how it felt to us was like, oh, good, you know, good for you, you know, and that wasn't true the whole time. I mean, we're talking about the span of time, you know, there were definitely things. I mean, my sister-in-law pointed out, like, because my wife and I had this laundry list of things we wanted in a church. We had been searching for a church for 5 years, which I like to tell people just means we were judging churches for 5 years.
1: You know, right.
0: Go to a church, oh, go to a church, God. Go to a church. Then we drive home and talk about everything we didn't like about it and what's wrong with it. The couple churches we'd settled in for a little while, and then we'd leave and settle in and leave. But so we had kind of accumulated this long list of like little things that we wanted in a church. And my wife and I got in a fight one day because she was like, we're never going to find it. And I'm like, we're in the Bible Belt. There's, you know, we can come up with something. She's like, no, they only have coffee, you know, they only have coffee shops and concerts and, you know, they don't have what we're looking for. And I was like, yeah, I was like, well, I think they do. And to make our list even more complicated, the church needs to have blue walls. I don't know if she told that story, but I said, it's got a blue wall. She was like, you know,
1: and you're like, I'm going to really make this, like, we're going to throw in details here so that we know God's really speaking to us. And also just to be difficult and frustrating.
0: Yeah, exactly. I mean, like any good marriage. And I mean, literally the first time I went to an Orthodox church, I brought back these pictures and it was like I had entered another, I just had never been anywhere like it before. And I sent a picture, or we were at a dinner or something with my family, and my sister-in-law was like, oh, look, it has blue walls. Because they have these huge, at our cathedral, they have these huge, like 10 by, I don't know, 20 icon, mosaic icons, and they all have blue sky in them. And so there were blue walls there, you know, and my wife was like, huh. Yeah, well, yeah. You know? But I mean, you know, there's just so many things you couldn't, you know, there's so many coincidences that happened along the way that you just can't deny that something happened, you know, and it's still happening for us, which is beautiful. But it's been hard too. You know, it's very hard. It's still hard. It's not something that's easy to do, to take, what you grew up with, to take your understanding. So that's one thing that I definitely inherited from my dad. My dad was not talkative. I'm very talkative. I'm like my mom in that regard. But my dad was really good at taking in information and changing his mind if he thought that information was relevant. You know, there are a lot of things throughout his life that he would research it. He'd look into it. And afterwards, it would change him regardless, whether or not he ended up agreeing with it. I think he knew that it just would change him to do his homework and do his due diligence and research it. And that was something that he did constantly, and I learned from him. I mean, that's something that I have to do for my career. You know, I mean, if we were making my movie when I show up, then it wouldn't be good. But also, like, we'd just be telling my story, and it's not my story. It's you know, the director's story. It's a writer's story. And I have to be willing to change. And it's frequent. You know, we put something together, we design it, and we give it. And then it comes back, and they go, no, you know, change this, change this, change this. And my dad was really good at doing that. I think most athletes are really good at doing that, because they grow up learning that, you know, the only thing that's going to make, is going to change anything is them.
1: Being coachable, right? Like, that's one of the best. You could be a really, really talented person. If you're not coachable, it's not going to work, right? Because you really need that coordination of the whole team is really important. And if you're a person who can't be coordinated, like, what's going to happen? But it is that kind of intellectual curiosity and that humility, that willingness to change your mind. It's also critical. It was interesting. I think it was Mother Cristofora. Maybe it was somebody else. It was another nun. There was a nun talking one time, and she was
0: pretty wise.
1: They are very wise, right? They're very wise. And she was talking about this idea that you have to work really hard on the things that you're doing, but you also can't be too attached to the outcome. Like this idea that, like you're saying, right? Like, you walk in with your movie, or you walk in with your idea about how things should be done, but you have to be willing to just sort of drop that and do the thing that's needed. And, you know, and it's like that with God, that sometimes, you know, sometimes you're the Samaritan on the road and you think you know where you're going. And then there's this guy on the side of the road and you got to stop and take care of him and take him to the inn. And, it, you know, there are a lot of ways in which God intervenes in our plans, and we have to be able to adjust like that. That's that's interesting. But yeah, I think it's the same thing. And it's academics, and it's athletes and filmmakers and everybody, anyone who's doing anything collaborative. And anything good in the Christian universe is always collaborative. It's always the energy with the Spirit working through everybody. So it's that's really neat. Yeah. That's very cool. But so, all right. So your dad, he's flexible in that sense, but, you know, he didn't like become Orthodox, right? Like, he stayed Baptist to the end of his days.
0: No, he didn't stay Baptist.
1: No, what happened?
0: There's a caveat there. So my dad, when he passed away, his funeral, and I want to spell this out clearly because I don't want to get my priest in trouble. His funeral was done by two Anglican priests and an Orthodox priest. However, very clearly, the Orthodox priest did the trisagion on his own, separate. But he met with the Anglican priest. So my mom and dad shipped. You know, I said at his eulogy that, you know, if you had met him in his 20s, he was a right-leaning, you know, Bible beating Southern Baptist. And if you met him in his 50s, he was a left leaning, you know, Anglican. And that's, you know, they were part of my mom is still a part of this Anglican church. And I mean, you know, that doesn't have anything to do with us. I think that, so it was unsettling. I don't know how unsettling it was for him, but it was unsettling for me to learn about Eastern Orthodoxy. You know, it's like being a martial artist your entire life and studying martial arts and seeing it in movies and never knowing that Kung Fu existed. You know, here's this ancient martial art that has weapons, it has hand-to-hand combat styles, it has beautiful kata forms to show the arts of and flow, it has, you know, spiritualism mixed into it. It has a cinematic version of it. It has a practical application, a non-practical, and, you know, Buddhist practice it and all this stuff. And I've been doing boxing my whole life and been doing karate and never knew that there's this 2,000-year-old tradition that exists. It's like I think Orthodox, it's not as much anymore because of shows like yours and because of the internet, but, you know, Orthodoxy was this huge blind spot for us. And it was for my dad too. As far as I don't want to say with 100% certainty, I remember, and my wife remembers, my dad saying he didn't know what Orthodoxy was when we found it. If he did know what it was, he didn't know anything about it, because when we started converting, he started asking for books about it. And he had a PhD in biblical studies and knew how to knew Greek. And it's like this blind spot. Like my wife and I still talk about this now. Like, I don't know how I missed all of this stuff before. And I think it's the Great Wall of Roman Catholicism, in my personal opinion. Yeah. But, you know, I think that anytime I saw, you know, somebody doing Kung Fu, I called them boxers, like the British did when they went to China, right? They're like, oh, they're boxers, because we just know what boxing is. So anytime a Protestant would see somebody investments or incense or anything like that, they'd be like, oh, they must be Catholic. You know, so I don't want to say 100% that my dad didn't know what Orthodoxy existed, but he definitely didn't know what it was as far as a theology. And my mom even has said to me, you know, she realized like she grew up just thinking that this Southern Baptist church she grew up in Nashville, Tennessee, like everybody just believed that. And the reality was she found out, because she's Anglican now, like that was a very small piece of a massive theology and faith. I remember one of our pastors at a church we went to when we were Protestant saying, oh, there's 20,000 different denominations. And if only one of them's right, then all of us are going to go to hell. And you know, I think he's right if he's right about the Western view of salvation. I think he's wrong if he takes in the Eastern. And that's something that we now we've kind of honed. I don't want to say we've honed our skills, but we've kind of zeroed in on when we have conversations with family, because it seemed like we were always talking past each other. You know, we talk about things like justification. We talk about things about, you know, works-based salvation, you know, which, to be honest with you, we already talked about this. Everything in life is works-based salvation. I mean, I go to the gym to work out, to get healthy. I don't just sit at home and read books about exercises, you know, like, I guess I thought that that was true before we were Orthodox. So, you know, for me, there's kind of a base that I lay out, and I started getting, I think I got this way because of my dad. My dad loved using analogies and metaphors. He also loved drawing pictures and diagrams, and he also just kind of loved making some ground rules. And so I think we've kind of found now that like some ground rules for this discussion is, you know, what I believe about salvation is different than what you believe. So if you come to our church and you look at our church through the lens of faith alone, then we are the most rigorous, like, and you think that faith, that we think it's just works-based, then you got to think we're the most legalistic thing in existence. You know, my spiritual father had gone back to Greece not long after we converted and came back and said, I want to ask a question. I said, what's that? He goes, well, I was meeting with a nun who I really love. She's a friend of mine. And I asked her, like, are Protestants, are they heretics? And she said, absolutely. And I said, and he said, what do you think about that? I said, well, if I think that salvation is just what I believe, then if I were to hear you say that, she's saying I'm going to hell. And I said, if you were to ask her, does she think Protestants are going to hell? What would she say? He was like, well, she would say, she doesn't know. It's not up to her. I was like, well, that's the difference, right? For me to call you a heretic is me saying you're going to hell. When the reality is heretics just saying you're following the wrong teaching, you know? So we never called anybody in my family heretics, but we probably sounded like we were calling them heretics a lot because we were talking past each other. And that's not what we were trying to say. The other issue too is just pride. I mean, my pride, all of a sudden finding the fullness of faith, it's like I'm walking around like, you know, I got everything figured out all of a sudden, you know, and I don't, you know. I mean, I might have the best workout plan in the universe, but I can barely do it once a week. You know, whereas my brother might have the easiest workout in the world, but he's doing it 6 days a week, you know, so, and he's doing it for the same reason I'm doing it, which is that he loves God. I have to keep in mind too that, you know, there's times when I was like, oh, I pushed my family away. I pushed my dad away from the Orthodox Church. And that's pride. That's me thinking that I have that much of an influence on my dad. I mean, I definitely do, but I'm not his mentor. not as my dad's spiritual father. I'm just his son. And so to finish that line of thought, you know, my dad was planning on getting cremated. And about a year before he passed away, he said, what do the Orthodox think about cremation? And we had kind of reached an impasse, right, with each other, where I had just kind of said, you know, I don't really want to have these conversations anymore. My pride was the issue. It wasn't my dad. It was me just feeling like I can't win and I'm not winning. So what's the point? Right. And I told my dad, I said, well, there's a really good book on it. It's called A Christian Ending. Why don't you read the book? And he took the book and read it. And about 6 months later, he said, I'm not going to get cremated. I want a natural burial. And I have a beautiful picture of a pine wood coffin with his 9 grandchildren signing it with markers.
1: Yep.
0: He wasn't embalmed. He asked me if an Orthodox priest could co-officiate his funeral. And I told him he was in the hospital at the time. I told him I'd ask. I knew the answer, but I just... And of course, Father Paul was like, I mean, I can come too. He can't have a burial in the church, but I can come too, which is another thing that's crazy. Yeah. It's not because my dad's not Orthodox. It's because we believe in free will. And if Father Paul brought his body into the church after he died and gave him an Orthodox funeral, he's violating my dad's free will.
1: Right.
0: Love,
1: right.
0: You know? So
1: yeah,
0: anyway,
1: if your dad wanted to be Orthodox, he had time to do it. And he chose not to do that. And we respect it.
0: And that doesn't mean that he's in hell burning, you know, because he didn't,
1: no,
0: you know, like
1: doesn't.
0: Because of our view of salvation. So, my dad's journey was a journey and we played a part in his journey. And I think we played a part of a very, he played a huge part in my journey and I played a little part at the end of his journey. And I'm very grateful to God. I'm still playing a part. He's still playing a part in my journey. I mean, we went every memorial. I mean, we visited his grave over and over and over. I pray for him all the time. You know, we go and visit his grave every year as a memorial. And I mean, that didn't exist for me before we were Orthodox. I mean, I don't think I ever went to my grandfather's grave again, you know?
1: Mm-hmm.
0: So it definitely changed things, I think, for the better, you know, and that's all I can ask for, you know. I mean, just the fact that he didn't get cremated to me was like, well, I mean, you know, who cares? He didn't convert. At least he didn't get cremated, you know. Like, thank God for that, you know.
1: So, no, it's beautiful, and it's very friendly to want to have your priest present, right? Like, that's a big deal and it's very beautiful and it certainly means he came to peace and it's really to peace with your decisions. And that's the other beautiful thing about Orthodoxy is that conversation with your dad, you're allowed to continue it. You don't have to shut it down and say, oh, he's gone. Forget it. Yeah. You know, you don't have to put him in another place. You can look for him here still. And so glory be to God. Thank God.
0: Yeah. I like to say now he's available every time I text him or call him. So
1: it's really true. He has more time on his hands now. He can pray for you more. He's available more. It's true. Well, we're going to take a very short break and we're going to be right back with Matt Murray. We'll talk to you soon.
0: Bye.

Each year after Pascha, the Orthodox Church celebrates the holy myrrh-bearers, who cared for Jesus' body after he was crucified. But myrrh-bearing has a broader definition. It can serve as a metaphor for the practical, incarnate love to which Christ calls his followers. In The Art of Myrrh-Bearing, author Elisa Bielatich Davis explores the lives of grace-filled myrrh-bearing saints in Scripture and throughout the life of the Church, offering questions for reflection in each chapter. 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

0: Welcome back to Everyday Orthodox. I'm Melissa Bielicich-Davis, and we're here tonight with Matt Murray. And we've been talking actually a lot about Matt's dad and about their relationship and about his journey to Orthodoxy, Matt's journey to Orthodoxy, Dad's journey to Anglicanism, really, ultimately. But so tell me, you're kind of rebellious. You're, you know, the oldest of four. What did you do when you finished up school? Did you like go on to study film, or did you just go crazy for a while? What did you do?
1: So kind of in between both. I've been to 12 different schools in my life. So a combination of moving, combination of getting kicked out. I mean, I've added it up, including colleges. I went to one college. I had a scholarship for film. I lost that scholarship because I wasn't a good artist as far as like physically drawing. Then after that, I spent a few years in that town just trying to figure out what I wanted to do. And then I went off and finished school somewhere else. I actually have a bachelor's in entertainment business and an associate degree in film. And for me, I grew up, so for me, my transitional movie was The Goonies. I saw The Goonies when I was a teen, or when I was really young. I was like, I went and dug a hole in my parents' basement. And then, you know, I watched the behind the scenes of The Goonies and I'm like, what is this? This isn't real. I want to do that. So I really fell in love with filmmaking from a young age. I was also, I had somewhat of a violent kind of upbringing just in the neighborhood. And all people, I think, experience violence from a young age, unfortunately, in the world we live in. And maybe that's been throughout all of history when you think of Cain and Abel. Movies were always kind of like my disconnect from that, especially in my high school years. It was like, you know, seeing what it's like in reality versus seeing what it's like on screen. And being a martial artist, I started Thai boxing when I was pretty young. I've done some different martial arts. But they don't teach you about stunts in film school. They don't teach you that this entire world exists around action. And it's for a few different reasons. I think one of the biggest reasons is, you know, if you just think about stunts on the face value, it's like, well, what would you teach besides how to fall and how to do their stunt schools for that? From a cinematic perspective. But if you ever work on a movie with a really good stunt team, we are an entire film production together. Like, I mean, we have this process called pre-visualization where we're basically shooting the action to help show the director. And then the director goes, oh, I want to change this and that. And then we go back because you can't just walk in and start doing it. Well, you can, but it doesn't happen as much as it used to. I'm jumping around in time, but I grew up just living an adventurous lifestyle. I think when I was born, the doctor cut me on my face trying to, you know, extract me. So I had a scar on my face when I was born. When I was four or five, I got my mom's car in neutral and drove it down our driveway across the street and into another house. And then when I was 11, I poured gasoline down one of those playground twisty slides and set it on fire and then slid down it. So I started doing stunts at a young age. If you meet stunt guys and or stunt women and you talk to them, almost all of them have stories like that too, which is what's hilarious about it because wow. They all just did crazy things. For me, transitioning into filmmaking, as soon as I saw stunts, I was like, this is where I want to be, you know, because you don't. Growing up, I'm like, I want to be, you know, Jackie Chan or Tom Cruise or Van Damme or whatever, you know, sure. All of those guys have stunt doubles that at the very least figure out how to do it for them, you know,
0: right.
1: Or do just the unglorious stuff. We need somebody to go through a glass table. Well, let's not use the actor for that. We'll use them jumping off of a building where you see their face. And then when they slip and land on their shoulder, we'll use a stunt double. Getting into filmmaking, I was like, that's where I want to be. You know, film that they say it takes a village. I like to tell people there's every job you can think of. I like to do this at parties, like name a profession. Go ahead and name a profession.
0: Right. I can't think of one that wouldn't be right. Cause it's like anything financial, anything like executive and planning, anything costumes, makeup, there's all sorts of stuff, right? There's food there's catering.
1: Yeah.
0: There's
1: everything.
0: It's crazy. Yeah. I have a daughter who's really interested in film, and it's it is interesting because I think you're right. You come in being interested like in the product sort of and in what you see as a kid on screen. And then as you get into it, it's like, oh, this is a huge, complex world. And there are a million different places to be. And so you can find like the specific thing that you really like, the thing that caught you, that action that caught you, or the Goonies is so, it's so great, right? It's such a great movie in terms of just showing you like, oh, they live in the real world. No, they're in this imaginative, crazy space, right? It's all underground and amazing. But, yeah, I think that's really neat. That makes a lot of sense to me that you would walk in and see that and be like, oh, actually, that's the exact piece that I want to be doing. Yeah. So how do you get into that? Like, so you decide like, oh, I want to do stunts. What do you have to Do you have to like move to LA and just start showing up for auditions? Do they audition stuntmen? How does this happen?
1: Yeah, I mean, that would be the best thing to do. Most of the film business has migrated out of LA since the late 90s. So LA is a really good, I didn't ever want to go to LA. I really wanted to go to New York because I was like, LA is, you just can't get away from the business there. You know, everybody in LA, you go to get your car washed and somebody's in the business or knows somebody in the business, which is how you get in the business. It's completely a networking thing. It's who you know. I was very fortunate to have people connect me and introduce me to people. And then it's just, the thing about the film business is, it, like I was saying before, I mean, every job exists. If you're a dentist and you want to work in the film business, you know, find a vampire show. You know, there's every, if you're an optometrist, you know, I know somebody who is, and they do the lens, they're lens tech, you know, so every job you can think of exists. The question is, do you want to put up with the lifestyle of career unemployment? Do you want to deal with the time that you're not working? Do you want to live, you know, job to job? Sometimes for stunts, it's literally, sometimes I work a day on a show and then I don't have a job again for several weeks. For us, it's a little, we can supplement that because we look at training as a way to supplement that. So you got to always be training, always shooting stuff. I mean, I made a short film in high school that got me like a partial scholarship to college, and I had a big blocky camera. I had to organize all of this stuff. It took several days. And then we went and had this friend of my dad's had this big editing studio, linear editing system, and all these tape decks and all of that stuff. All of that fits in my phone today. So there's really no excuse. Anybody can be a filmmaker. The biggest thing I tell people is just don't put it on YouTube. This is practice, you know, like, you do this, you do it, you do it, you do it, you do it to get better at what you're doing, because it really is, it's a works-based industry, right? you can show me a video of what you done, what you've done, and I can immediately go, I like to say, you know, nobody really argues over what's bad. Everybody argues over what's good, but most of the time you can watch something and be like, ah, that wasn't really that good. My wife, when she was acting, I used to tell her that, like, go look up the person who contacted you for an audition, see what they've made. And, you know, every now and then she'd be like, I'm going to pass on this one because I just watched their YouTube channel or I just saw their demo reel, you know, and that might be judgment. It is judgmental, but it's also just the way the industry works. You know,
0: it's also discernment too, right? Like, you have so many days in your lifetime. And if you want to do well in your career, you got to be associated with good projects and quality outcome. And, you know, you become a regular at a place that churns out junk, then you're one of them.
1: Well, and I'm also, for me, I've been very fortunate that I have been able to have most of my career in Atlanta. I do travel. I haven't worked, you know, probably 70% of my career has been here in Atlanta, maybe 60%.
0: Nice.
1: But I've had a lot of really good mentors that, instead of me taking a fight that I did and posting it on YouTube, which I've done, I'm not saying that like I'm better than that. I've definitely done it. But I could take that fight to a stunt coordinator, or a friend of mine, a mentor, and say, what do you think of this? And they can watch it and go, oh, you know, they're more willing to give you feedback one-on-one than if you blast something on the internet that really isn't that well done. And then everybody sits there and goes, oh, that's terrible. And they never meet you and they never talk to you about it. So I like to tell people, you know, just keep making stuff, but don't, you know, your final product, which you put out at the very end, you know, that's something different. That needs to be collaborative, professional, because people will judge you on it. You know, people will watch it. They'll say things about it. They'll like it. They'll not like it. And I do, you know, when you think about performance, you know, and other corporations and other businesses, you know, their performance, and this exists in the film business, the statistics of performance and blah, blah, blah, blah, blah. But I'm in an arts industry, and the art is on the wall, and you look at it and you go, is that good or is it not bad? And people decide if it's good or bad. But the lifestyle is the hardest part. You know, you can, there are a lot of people that are very talented that have gotten in the film business. And some of them I've helped get in the film business, and they left because they just don't, it's hard to raise a family on it. It's hard to, to, you know, figure out to go, hey, this week we're shopping at Aldi. And then all of a sudden next week you're shopping at Whole Foods. You know, if you don't learn how to save your money, you know, and then figure out how to spend your savings when you have to spend it, you know, it can hurt a lot of people. And that's the difficult part. You know, I think a lot of people can make a career in the film business. Everybody says they want to be a writer or a director and an actor, but the reality is there's not that many positions out there for that. There's tons of positions for camera people, stunt people, lighting people, production designers, you know, all these, you know, painters, there's all these different things. But you gotta be willing to network to really know how to connect with people to figure out where is the right time, when is the right time. You know, you don't walk up to an actor to get their autograph when you're working with them. You do that at a wrap party, you know, when they're in a casual, when they're not working, they're just hanging out with everybody. You know, those things you got to figure out how that etiquette works. And it's hard, but I do think that people should at least, I wish I had gone to LA and spent more time there. I've been to LA, a bunch, but to actually go there and spend time there, because that is where you know, it's like going on a pilgrimage, right? Like, I think as Christians, we should go to Jerusalem, and we should, I mean, I'm not comparing Hollywood to these things, but it's good to know where it came from. And the people that are still making the deals are there, but the business itself is everywhere now. I mean, Georgia was the number one spot. We're not anymore. But you can go anywhere in the world now and work in the film business, you know, Greece makes shows, you know, Every country you can name has people doing TV shows, or it's the pride and the vanity that wants to make it in Hollywood, you know, and if you can be happy with not having that career, you know, then I think that you can pursue a lot more things. But there's also a place out there. I mean, not everybody out there is prideful and vain, but, you know.
0: No, of course not. But it's, you know, that idea like, well, I don't want to make it in Atlanta. I want to make it in LA. Like, that's kind of that's the goofy part, right? But it's, but if it's really about the craft and it's about doing the work, there are a lot of places that you could be and really do well.
1: Well, I mean, my wife as an actress, like, she's an actress. She is a very good actress. We had a point when we were dating when I was going to see her act, and I was thinking to myself, all right, if she's not good, I have to either break up with her or figure out how to tell her to pursue something else, and I don't know if that's going to go well. Anyway, she's a good actress. There are a lot of good actresses and actors running middle school theater plays. There are a lot of good actors that just do commercials, that just do smaller productions. You really got to think, like, how am I going to make a living doing this? And if you really love it, you'll figure out a way to make a living. I'm very, very fortunate. I right place, right time. People say that there's a lot of luck in the film business. That can all go away very quickly. It's almost gone away a bunch. It almost went away for health reasons. It almost went away for strike reasons. It's almost gone away for, you know, wanting to change careers at one point, not really getting out of the film business, but trying to do something adjacent. So it's just one of those things that if you look at it as making a living. I meet people all the time that want to get into stunts, and then I figure out they really just want to be an actor. And I like to say, you know, if you name one of the Christopher Nolan and Steven Spielberg can probably still go to the grocery store and people would just be like, they look familiar, you know. But if you become like that superstar, your regular life is gone. You know, you're not able to do those things anymore. It comes with a price, and you got to count that price on both ends, right? Christ said, what builder would not count the price before they start building something? And I was very fortunate that I had a great partner in the beginning that counted those costs with me. And we're still recalculating it. I mean, we're constantly going, is this still worth it? Is it not worth it? Where am I going to be when I can't, be as physical as I am now?
0: Well, and that's an interesting part of it, right? Like in terms of doing the actual stunts, it's very physical. Did you end up with just a ton of broken bones? Like, and how does that work into as a career in stunt? Like if you have a huge injury, you're just out of work for a long time, right? Like how does all that work? I mean, I guess if you're good, you don't have injuries. Is that true? Or what do you think?
1: No. That's definitely not true. I have a pretty good bone density. I'll just say that. But I think that I was told this early on that stunt performers are like pro athletes. You know, there's not many of them in their 30s. And when you're in your 30s, you're looking at the 20-year-olds going, I don't know if I want to go up against this person. The shelf life of a stuntman is longer than that, obviously. But also when it comes to injury, it's unfortunate. I mean, a lot of times we plan, like I've had surgeries that I planned around holidays. I've had other things that I've planned. You'll meet stunt people that have shoulder surgeries that they've been needing to get for 5 years and they just haven't gotten them. Some people will get injured and they don't want anybody to know because that means that they won't get work. It's not like a pro athlete. A pro athlete, they might get injured and never play on the field again, but at least through their injury, they're still on the payroll. And then they might get kicked off the team later, but there's a transition. For us, there's no transition. So a lot of us look into what are we going to do when we get older, in pro sports, do you become a coach? Do you become a sports announcer? Do you become, do you open a gym? What do? Do you create a brand? Stunts do the same thing. We look at stunt coordinating. We look at wire design. We look at driving. I mean, you can drive a car until you're well into your 70s. And maybe there's stunt guys driving even older than that. So you kind of find these little extra outlets. Directing is a route. There's some very big directors right now. I mean, people who follow action know about, the John Wick directors and the Fall Guy movie was directed by a stuntman. It is a path to directing because we are so involved in the process. The golden watch strategy, like the corporate ladder strategy would be, you start off as a really good stuntman, then you start doubling a really big actor to get their contract. And then that actor starts suggesting that you coordinate their shows, and then you start coordinating their shows, and then you start second unit directing every now and then. So, they'll need another unit to go do, you would think like a hand insert, but also you do the close-up of your actor and then you go to a big wide shot of them getting blasted through the window. You can do that another day with a smaller group of people. So then they'll start second unit directing. And then if you're lucky and you're fortunate, you'll start directing movies once you get older. And there are some people that have very, very clearly showed how that path is possible. But again, you're talking about a very small amount of jobs out there for stuntmen directors. It's more prevalent in China. They have action directors a lot more. I don't know if that's still as prevalent now as it used to be, but so there is this path that you go, but if you approach it like a pro athlete, and then you think about like how many pro athlete head coaches are there of football teams, right? Some stunt guys get into writing, some stunt guys get into producing. We called writing what I call my wheelchair strategy. So if I ever broke my back, I love writing. We talked about my mom being an author. I'm not a professional writer, but I love storytelling and I love writing. I've always enjoyed doing it. I hate sitting down for a very long time. So if I'm forced to sit down because I broke my back, then I already have written some things, but I'd write a whole bunch more and try to sell it. It's like an alternate income. So it's not just within the window of stunts. There's a lot of different ways people go. So it's just kind of, it depends on If you hit that head on or you don't, and we started talking about that, my wife and I started talking about that in about my mid-30s, we were like, okay, where am I going next? Because I can still hit the ground. I just don't get up as fast as I used to, you know?
0: Right.
1: Yeah, I'll pop absolutely. Up like, let's do this again. This is amazing. I'm like, that was it, right? You want to go? Okay, well, all right, let's do this again. You know, it changes the older you get, so.
0: I bet it does. I bet. Well, and it is, like you said, it's a big difference, but athletes are on the payroll the whole time. But you know, when you're doing stunt work, it's kind of piecework, right? Like you get paid for this event and then you get paid for that event. And that can be hard. That can be very hard. But all right. So tell me a little bit about your mom. Actually, you just mentioned that she was an author. What was your mom writing? What was she doing?
1: So my mom was a ghostwriter. That's most of what she'd written.
0: Cool.
1: She wrote a book when I was in college called Long Way Off, and basically about parenting four boys and being a preacher's wife. She's a poet as well. She just had her 10-year anniversary. So she's I guess you call her the CEO of a nonprofit in Clarkston, Georgia, which is right outside of Stone Mountain, which is a suburb of Atlanta. So it's the refugee capital of the United States. And she has a coffee shop that employs refugees and basically helps them assimilate into American culture, helps them learn English, helps them, you know, do paperwork, but also gives them they get paid better than Starbucks, you know, they learn. And so she's been involved with that for 10 years now. They just had their 10-year anniversary. So she's busy. She's about to retire from that. I'm sorry, Mom. I'm pretty sure that's public information. if it's not public information, then guess what? She's about to retire. Within the next year, she's working on finding a replacement. And I think she's going to focus a lot more on her poetry and her writing. I definitely inherited those wordsmithing skills from her and my dad. I mean, my dad was very, very good at writing and speaking. Obviously giving sermons. And my mom as well, you know, my mom's a very good public speaker. And you know, I think that, you know, getting back to the Orthodox angle of things, I mean, when we converted, I gave a talk at our church on like a Wednesday night. And at the end of it, you know, a bunch of people asked me questions about our journey. And one woman, one Yaya, raised her hand and said, she goes, so a lot of Protestants have problems with the Theotokos. She goes, did you have any problems with the Theotokos? And I said, look, I'm a Southern Baptist preacher's son. I love my mom. I had no problem with the Theotokos. I mean, I love my mom. And I love my mom more now, because I've learned how much God loves his mother than I did before we became Orthodox. And, you know, that's one of those many blind spots that is unfortunate. I think that when I think about our journey into Orthodoxy and all the things we went through, the number one thing I think in hindsight, looking back, is it feels like all of those churches are motherless, you know, and that's the best way I can describe where I came from. The churches we visited, I'm not saying that the churches that other Protestants are going to are that way. They may not be, but the feeling I get, the feeling we had, and looking back then, I didn't know that's what it was. Back then, I just thought, oh, it's the same thing, but different, same thing, but different, same thing, but different. But I think what it really was is it's motherless, you know, and to be in a church that has a mother has been so transformative for us, you know, and I mean, you know, it's easy to see why they think we worship Mary, because if you have that Western view of salvation, then there is no gold medal human for all of humanity, right? Yeah. Like everybody gets a medal, which is so fun. Everybody gets a medal. You get a medal. You get a medal. You know, you believe in Jesus, here's a medal, you know, but in the Orthodox faith, it's like, no, you know, there's gold, there's silver, there's bronze. And then there's the Theotokos, you know, who undid Eve's curse and is the most holy human that's ever existed. And she's a mom. I mean, could you imagine having that as your mother? you know, forget about it. And it would be, you know, riveting. And I had a really good mother. So it takes one to know one. Like I know what a good mother looks like. So when we became Orthodox, I'm like, yeah, no problem here. You know,
0: that's great.
1: I respect my mother, you know, I think other people should too. I think, you know, I think other people should respect Christ's mother a little bit more than they do. My mom, I think that's a dynamic relationship still, and I love it. And I think that my love for my mom, has been, transferred or not transferred, but been exemplified by my love for the Theotokos and vice versa, you know?
0: I like that. That's beautiful. And it makes sense. It really makes sense to me. I think, you know, so many of us grow up with just this sort of knee jerk reaction to multiple things. Right. And some of it's saints and Mary, especially, right. Just this like, it's almost like being suspicious of her, which is so crazy. And so often people are like, well, why would she be so holy? And it's like, well, I mean, she lived in the temple. Her parents were very holy. Like, it's actually incredibly believable that a young woman, you know, at 14 years old could be, in fact, very, very pious and beautiful and faithful. And then God lives inside of her for 9 months. Well, I mean, come on.
1: Yeah.
0: That would be so transformative. How would you ever go back to anything else after having that kind of contact with God? And it's beautiful when you really appreciate it. And it's weird to think for how many years we didn't appreciate it or get it, you know, but it seems so obvious now.
1: It does. Yeah.
0: Well, that's
1: so
0: neat.
1: Clear. Yeah.
0: Well, I love talking to you, Matt. I love hearing about your parents in particular. Just really what a lovely experience you've had growing up and being able to have these conversations and all of this with your parents. It's really quite wonderful. But
1: Yeah.
0: You have kids too. So now you've got
1: I didn't talk about that at all.
0: I know, but you talked about your role models. So that's pretty cool.
1: Yeah.
0: Well, great. Well, please send our love to Clarissa and thank you so much for coming on the show.
1: Yeah, thank you. Thank you very much.
0: That's great. And thank you to our audience. Thanks for joining us. Come on back next week for another Everyday Orthodox Christian. We'll talk to you soon. Bye-bye.

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1: Christ is in our midst. 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

0: peace, and also Healing Work, Giving Humanity a Second Chance, both published by Ancient Faith Publishing, and is also a licensed counselor in the state of Pennsylvania. Here he is with today's program.
1: Hello, listeners, and welcome back to another episode of Healing the Unresolved, Putting the Past in the Past. So recently, you know, I've encountered a number of people who reported just feeling off. You know, and that certainly that's all of us sometimes. Sometimes we just feel off, right? And this was a reminder that, you know, really everyone struggles, at least at times, and it's not always due to some trauma or some past unresolved experience or event. You know, our present life alone can often be the culprit. And let's face it, our lives today, with how loaded they are, you know, with content, you know, there's just so much content to our lives these days and responsibilities and tasks. It's at such a pace and volume that it can easily overwhelm anybody, no matter how healthy or strong they are. And so certainly this is relevant to all, but to those who are actively engaged in the ascetical activity of the healing work, it is also relevant because it's also a reminder to not overshoot. That is, you know, sometimes when we experience a new wave of struggle or if some new struggle sets in, we might immediately think, what did I miss? And overlook the present. You know, we start scouring the past again, thinking that somehow we didn't resolve some past issue. And so we can get so accustomed to focusing on the past that we forget we are still affected by the present, you know, just like everyone else is. And so we have to remember to look under that proverbial stone of the present. And so we leave no stone of time unturned. We look under the stone of the past, of the present, and even of the future. Because sometimes, of course, there might be worries of the future that are weighing on us that we might not be acknowledging. But back to the present. And, you know, our struggles, the present, you know, our struggles in the present can often be on a continuum, you know, like a spectrum, if you will. Sometimes they're just, you know, very mild and fleeting. And then at the other end of the continuum, they can be continuously worsening and causing impairment, right? And I think one of the best starting points to troubleshooting a time of struggle is to start with the acknowledgement and the admission that, quote, I am not okay. Because until we admit that, we're not going anywhere. You know, and it's really funny, just allowing ourselves to say that brings relief. And why is that? Because it's humble, because it fills our soul with humility. It's a good dose or shot of humility, if you will. And humility opens the doors for us to the next step. And, you know, I know some time ago in our society, there was that catchy phrase, it's okay not to be okay. And I know it was being used in certain ways or movements, and that's not what I'm referring to here. But inevitably, the phrase itself has a lot of meaning. Okay, we have to be able to acknowledge when we are not okay. Okay, and so, you know, because now that I said that, I know I will be okay, right? And that's the great irony, right? And so what that looks like is to be able, and this is what the experience is exactly, to be able to say, it's very liberating, I'm not okay right now. Something's going on. But now that I said that, I know I will be okay. But until we come to that point of saying I'm not okay, we will never have that hope or belief that I will be okay because we're on the run. We're engaged in denial and on this exhausting run away from the truth, you know? And certainly, you know, we all do that all the time. We've all been there at different times in our life. And so there's great significance to allowing that initial acknowledgement that we are not okay, you know, and it's ironic, for if we don't acknowledge it, guess what? We won't be okay. There, at some point, there will be a break or a rupture in some form or another

0: our life. And also, you know, acknowledging it opens the door to self-compassion. And also, of course, it goes the other way around. Self-compassion opens the door to us being able to say, you know, I don't think I'm okay right now, right? So after acknowledging that, you know, that we're human, right? Then we can start being productive and identify the problem. You know, the present life events often carry hidden meanings for us, right? Things are not often what they seem. We are always, you know, assigning meanings or appraisals. You know, cognitive behavior therapy, we would call them appraisals. We're always assigning meanings to things. And we often assign big meanings to little things. And sometimes we assign too little of meaning to big things, right? Things like events, people, words, interactions, etc. And each meaning or appraisal brings either peace or distress. And so we can see, you know, why this is kind of really important, right? And so maybe one helpful activity is to sit and write a list of all the events and experiences in our life over the past month or so. And as we look at the list, which emotionally kind of jump out at us, so to speak, right? Are there any that pack more meaning than we realize? You know, our present modern life often is like a taskmaster at our back, driving us to keep moving. Don't process, just keep moving and accumulating more life experiences. It's really toxic, actually. And so, you know, back to that original question, are there any things on that list that pack more meaning than we realize? Any that we moved off of too quickly, you know, that we, you know, or that we announced we were over when in fact we were not over it? You know, we have to rule this out, because sometimes a present unpleasant event might have made us feel like we did during a past difficult event. And until we acknowledge it, it's going to continue to bother us. You know, and that's why when it comes to these things, we can run, but we can't hide. And let's be honest, in our American society today, people are very good at running. And we think we're hiding, but we're not hiding, because the chase never ends. You see, the mind knows. We can't hide from ourselves. We can't hide from our minds. We think we can, but, and so we engage in this constant run from the truth that maybe we're not okay, that we're really stressed out, and that we need an intervention of some kind in our life, right? So we can run from these things, as the old adage goes, but we can't hide. And so if indeed a present event maybe made us feel like something like a past event did, you know, this has to be identified and processed. And so we have to identify it, talk about it, you know, understand it. That's what processing means, and take any corrective action. So if there are any to take, there might not be any corrective action. You know, if it was just a once and done event that was unpleasant that we had to endure, then we might not need to take corrective actions. But if it is something recurrent that's going to show up on our schedule again, we might need to take some corrective action. But also letting someone know that we aren't okay. You know, maybe share it with our spouse, a friend, our spiritual father, whoever it might be. Again, even that's a source of humility. It's very liberating, right? And also, sometimes we might need to reduce our schedule to find that pace of life that works best for us. Pride tells us to do as much as we can, to be as productive as we can. We should be productive. But sometimes pride makes us do too much and forces us to try to prove too much, to stay important. You know, that whole self-importance thing. If I'm not busy, then I'm not important. And we have to watch out for that temptation. But often, you know, we have to rebalance our lives, to step back, pause, regroup, reorganize, engage in some self-care, then, you know, get support as well. And then once that's done, then we re-engage life with the new data and experience we had gained. And also, you know, being reminded that we have a choice, that we have choices helps. We are adults and God gave us free will. And we need to exercise that free will. And, you know, it never ceases to amaze me. You know, I observe people all the time. And sometimes I think to myself, do they not know that they have a choice? Do they not know that they are not just helpless automatons that go through life, you know, who just have to accept everything that's forced upon them? We say yes to things, but sometimes we have to say no to things. And I think many people didn't get that memo, that there are certain things we don't have to do, right? And that we have to use our free will towards dignity. You know, it's very undignified when life gets us on our heels and we're living life in a very reactive state. It's not good for our dignity, and it's not good for our salvation, right? Because if we don't use our free will towards dignity, guess what? We might become dark, bitter, sour, and resentful people, and that's not going to help towards our salvation, right? And so we have to use that gift of free will that God has given us. It's very empowering. God wants us to be empowered and to use our free will to what is well-pleasing to Him, not well-pleasing to the world. And sometimes we confuse the two, right? We learn from these experiences. We don't beat ourselves up and we say, you know, next time I'm going to do it differently, right? I mean, it may look like me saying, I have to give up this activity, right? And confront maybe the pride that comes with that. And finally, remember this quote, I will never be okay if I can't ever acknowledge that I'm not okay. I'm going to repeat that again. I will never really be okay if I can't ever acknowledge that I'm not okay, right? And just in closing, denial is a terrible companion to live with. You know, it causes stress to build up in our bodies. It traps it within us. And it even can keep us up at night, right? Denial turns us into a dishonest person, for we become dishonest to ourselves, to God, and to others, because denial is a form of dishonesty. And I think we have to be reminded of that. And so we have to be honest with ourselves, right? And so we'll conclude there. To everyone out there, certainly next week, we'll get back to answering some questions. To everyone out there, have a blessed weekend.
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1: 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My name is Dean Rantel. I'm the moderator for Digital Discernment. And today we have the most amazing guest, Father Michael Tischel. Father Michael served as the director of Crossroad for many years. He was my director back in 2017. And now he serves as the assistant priest at Holy Transfiguration Greek Orthodox Church in Marietta, Georgia. In this interview, he shares his thoughts about the meaning of discernment, painting these wonderful pictures that give us the deeper understanding of discernment. The conversation is meaningful, hopeful, and it's very, very true to the incredible thinker that Father Michael is. So now, here's Dr. Randa with Father Michael on this episode of Digital Discernment.
2: Father Michael, welcome.
3: Thank you so much. It's an honor to be here and have a lot of love in my heart for the Crossroad Institute and for everything that is done in that sphere, and just you know, always feel very inspired when I engage in that one way or the other. So very grateful to be here.
2: Awesome. Thank you. So the title of this podcast is Digital Discernment. In the simplest terms, what does discernment mean from an Orthodox perspective?
3: Yeah. I would say there's a term that's been used to describe the decisions made in times of conflict, like political conflict or you know, times of war, which is quite simply the fog of war. And oftentimes, you know, we think about looking back at, you know, different world wars or whatnot. You know, why didn't they make, you know, the decision sooner, you know, to oust Hitler or whatever, you know, all these different things where, you know, hindsight is always 20/20. And but there is this real phenomenon of like when you're in the midst of the war, there's this like fog that sets in and you're sort of like stumbling around in the dark. And it's like, well, where do I go? What do I do? And as another Protestant pastor, Eugene Peterson, puts it, he says, you know, he's constantly surprised by how easily self-deceived he is. You know, it's like, it's as humans, it's like we could just, you know, slip into kind of self-deception or just deception in general, like at every breath. And so it's like, well, what do you do with that? Do you just stay in your room and, you know, feel paralyzed by it? And so quite simply, I think from an Orthodox standpoint, it's first of all, an acknowledgement and a recognition that our reality is broken and complex and foggy. And secondly, it's a sort of a sense that in order to make my way through this reality, I need something outside of or beyond my limited scope, you know, outside perspective, as it were, quote unquote, is our higher power, is God. And so like we hear in different anonymous groups and AA and NA and whatever, is like, you have to recognize your own powerlessness to discern, to, well, I'm using the word before even defining it. You have to recognize your own powerlessness to see through the fog of war, and then to submit to a higher power, recognizing that it's only through that higher power that I can see. So it's like, I recognize that discernment is this gift, basically. It's a gift of sight. It's a gift of sight within the fog of war, I would say, from an Orthodox standpoint.
2: Great answer. And so what do you think the fog of war is for us on a daily basis? Like, how would you redefine that for us?
3: Yeah, I mean, I think it comes from different places, but I mean, thought is just that it's internal. And part of that is this sense that I'm not even really aware that my own windshield is mucked up. I just kind of look through this windshield, assuming that it's all objective reality. And then little do I know that, you know, it's actually not. And I, you know, I had a good friend who was in recovery for decades and, you know, thankfully was, you know, clean and sober for a long time. But, you know, really struggled with anger and, you know, was just, you know, blaming friends and family for this and that and society and politics and all that. And then ended up going to a monastery just to visit, and was walking through the woods one day and tripped over a rock. And he looked at that rock and just started cussing out the rock. And he was just like, why are you in my way? You know, it was just like this moment of like being alone in the woods, cussing out a rock. It's like, you can't get much more stripped down than that, as far as like realizing that maybe it's actually something happening inside of me.
2: Yeah.
3: And all these other people and things that are going on. And so it's like, it takes a lot for us as humans to develop that awareness of this fogginess within us, just even to develop the awareness, let alone to actually do something about it.
2: So I love where you're going with this, because I've heard in simple terms, discernment is simply figuring out what's good and what's evil, but that is way too simple. And where you're bringing in the nuance is that there's both something internal that we may or may not be aware of, but also that discernment ultimately is a gift of the spirit in that regard. Yeah, is that what you mean?
3: I think so. You know, as Orthodox Christians, I'm reading a book by a well-known Greek philosopher. His name is Christos Yanaras. He passed away just within the last couple of months. He's 89 years old. And one of his most well-known books is called The Freedom of Morality. And in that, he really starts to break down how within an Orthodox context, our sense of right and wrong is not so much what, you know, people would call like situational ethics, where it's like, you know, you can come up with these theoretical, like, you know, moral or ethical situations where, you know, you're conundrums, you know, where you're stuck on a train that's derailing, and you have to decide whether you're going to save the baby or the old lady or something like that. And it's like, well, what's the right thing to do? So that there really is no such thing as like the right thing to do per se, objectively speaking, in and of itself. That really what it is more of a sense of communion with God is always the right thing to do. And that life is messy and complicated beyond that. Communion with God and other people, basically. Communion is what we were created for. And there are so many instances where you could say the right thing in and of itself is actually the wrong thing in a relational context, right? So like, for example, I don't know, let's say completely theoretically, like a married couple, you know, obviously trying to love each other in the messiness of everyday life. And I don't know, maybe one of them comes out of or wakes up and is looking kind of frazzled and kind of messy and whatnot. And the other one, you know, says, well, I need to be honest with them. And I need to say, you know, you're looking really, really bad. You know, like, it's like,
2: careful.
3: You know, this idea that like, you need to be honest or like, speak the truth, like that starts to like get kind of nuanced when it comes into like relationship, right? It's like, how do you speak to someone? How do you act? What do you say? What do you do in a way that's actually loving? Because I can be good and right, and but just be very like self-absorbed too, right?
2: Yeah. And so that's another aspect of discernment, right? Is knowing what to say when, and even if something seems like the right thing, looking for some perhaps inspiration from the Holy Spirit to understand, you know, when it is the right thing and what is the right thing to say. Okay.
3: Amen. Yeah.
2: Amen. Yeah. So it's my understanding that St. John of the Ladder talks about discernment in his famous writing, The Ladder of Divine Ascent. I think, I believe discernment is step 26. Can you tell us a little bit about the ladder and what discernment means according to St. John?
3: Yeah, I mean, I could say, kind of touch on that very briefly. Again, the ladder, for anybody who has not, you know, delved into that book, was like an extended letter, basically a treatise that was written by request to the abbot of a monastery by St. John, who himself is a monk, very well educated. And it was written, you know, in the earlier centuries of the church to monks specifically as advice for monks. One of the things to keep in mind is, you know, in many ways, the life of monastics and the life of people living in the world are the same insofar as we're all called to follow the same gospel, called to follow Christ. And we're we are loving God and loving neighbor just the same, just in very different contexts, you could say. So in some ways it's all the same, but in some ways it's very different. And, you know, the situation is very different. And one of the aspects, I think, of the difference here is that, as one monk told me when I was visiting a monastery, he said, in the world, temptations are 70% external and 30% internal. And in the monastery, temptations are 70% internal and 30% external. Because for them, you're in the same place, you know, you sleep in the same room, you go to the same church every single day, you're around the same people. I mean, there's very little like external. Pain in your kind of like stimuli. And so what happens with that is that once you settle into that kind of ritual routine, like all this stuff starts bubbling up from the inside that oftentimes wouldn't happen as much in the world, quote unquote, to such a degree, because we're moving around a lot, we're going to different places. It does happen with us as well, because, I mean, you know, once you kind of settle into a day in, day out routine, you know, you graduate college, you get into the working life, that starts to happen to a certain degree for us in the world as well, but definitely not to as drastic or dramatic of an extent as in a monastery. So I say all that because monastics have this, I want to say luxury, but it's not a luxury, in a this painful luxury of a much more heightened sense of self-awareness and self-examination than we do in the world. And I mean, we should all be reflecting on ourselves and self-reflective, but when you read the latter, it's like an existential doctoral dissertation on self-awareness that is very intensely meticulous. And so people reading it from, you know, the perspective of living just in a normal kind of job in the world, family life and stuff, it can be probably overwhelming and almost unhelpful in many cases. But St. John has some incredible insights, you know, with discernment. What he talks about, even just as he launches into his little section on discernment in step 26, is this kind of gradual ascent of discernment, where it's like, you know, it starts with just basically, you know, just kind of basic stuff of like, you know, being aware of my own passions and things like that. And then it can get to the point of this more kind of like sense of enlightenment, where God is giving, you know, this gift basically to the person who's on this path of discernment, where, you know, like Saint Silouan of Mount Athos said, like, to the perfect, they don't say anything that's out of line or out of tune with the will of God.
2: Yes. That's key right there, that sort of play between receiving God's inspiration and staying aligned with his will. And I think that ultimately that's what that point of discernment is, right? Not, I'm going to make the decision about what I think is right or wrong, but I'm going to ask God to help me figure it out. And I'm going to try and align what I do and what I think and how I behave with his will for me and for those around us.
3: Correct. Yeah. And I think that can start on a very basic level. I mean, you know, I just talked about how, you know, the difference between right and wrong is nuanced, but at the same time, it's like, it is also very simple. And it, like, there are these touch points that we can always come back to of like humbling myself, you know, like, especially, yeah, in a relationship, right? I mean, going back to marriage and things like that. And I can, you know, publicly confess that a lot of times I want to be right, you know, and, you know, I know what's right and I'm going to dig my heels in. But is that really what's, you know, good for the relationship? So just this kind of sense of humility, sense of love, forgiveness, like these touch points are very simple ways that I can align myself, simple but hard ways of aligning myself to the will of God that don't require any kind of like mystical revelation or anything, you know.
2: Right.
3: You know, and then, you know, from that working out of the teachings of Christ, basically in my nitty gritty everyday life, you know, I think God reciprocates and gives us, you know, more and more sort of insight and strength and, you know.
2: How do you think that sense of discernment from an Orthodox view develops in people? How do we work on that?
3: Fantastic question. Well, I guess because I'm reading Jan Arás, what's kind of in my mind a lot is just this liturgical ethos. And the word ethos, you know, is sort of like the root of the word ethics. So like we think about ethos as like just this kind of sense of atmosphere or like a vibe or a, you know, an approach to life. in more general terms, but it's the root of the word ethics. And so for Yanaras, it's like really what it comes down to is immersion in the liturgical life of the church. And that's why I think the Orthodox Church, you know, doesn't wait for people to be baptized until the quote unquote age of reason, but, you know, they can be baptized as infants because of this sense that, you know, we can immerse ourselves in this ethos, this atmosphere of grace and the liturgical rhythm of the church from the very get-go. I mean, even dare I say in utero, you know, I mean, like, you know,
2: I mean, playing hymns to a baby in utero is immersing from before day one, right?
3: Absolutely. Absolutely. So, yeah. So I think developing discernment can start from that very pre-rational sort of early time of development where there's an atmosphere of love, an atmosphere of peace as much as we can. And I say that like half laughing because it's just, you know, any young parent is going to groan hearing that and be like, I did not offer that, you know, but anyway, it's just, it is what it is. But
2: There's still time.
3: I appreciate that. But yeah, so the sacramental life of the church, the liturgical rhythms, you know, reading scripture, it's like, you know, the so-called matrix of discernment, right? That the Crossroads, you know, kind of research came to in its initial, you know, work on vocation and, you know, the kind of this notion of plugging into this kind of matrix, this all of these beautiful, this constellation of practices and habits and tools that the church offers us, which it's sort of like those, you know, those glass balls with the electricity where you touch one part and it zaps you at that part. So it's like anywhere you touch, you know, whether it's reading scripture or whether it's the sacramental life or whether it's spiritual mentoring or service or whatever it is, anywhere you touch, you get zapped with that grace, which then I think gives you and cultivates in you the ability to discern.
2: Father Michael, can you give us a little summary of, you know, when people think about discernment from an Orthodox view, what should be on their mind? What is, you know, the one or two things that they should walk away from listening to this thinking, okay, I get it. I get what discernment is now.
3: Yeah, I think that's a very reasonable question. So I would say it's sort of a process. It's a process. The first step is the basic acknowledgement that I am living in the fog of war, that I'm living in a complex, confusing situation. And then the humble recognition that I am powerless to navigate that myself. Then the turning to the higher power in order to give me the wisdom and the strength to navigate that. And then the acceptance of my circumstances as they are, as I wait for that help from above. Yeah.
2: Awesome. I love it. I want to transcribe that and share it with others. That's really great. Well, now let's turn a bit and think about why we called this podcast Digital Discernment. So how can people start to be discerning in their digital world?
3: And this is where this podcast is going to start breaking down because I struggle with that.
2: We'll struggle together.
3: Let's stumble through the fog of war together.
4: Perhaps another question is the digital world conducive with being discerning?
3: Yeah. Ooh. I like that. Yeah. I mean, the way I look at it is, so, all right. I have a friend who is a musician who is very talented and, you know, sort of beginning to make it, quote unquote, as a musician. And he's got a little home recording studio in his house. And I've been over there and, you know, kind of played around a little bit in that. And when you go into his house, he's very conscious of like design elements in his house and has like very warm lighting and exposed wood kind of, you know, furniture and things. And just bear with me here for this image. It's gonna make sense, hopefully. And so there's this sense of like that very like earthy, organic, you know, exposed wood kind of vibe that I think a lot of people in, you know, maybe younger generations are kind of trying to get back to, you know, as we've sort of reached this kind of extreme in the industrial and post-industrial age. It's like we want warmth, we want organic, we want to be grounded, we want our feet on the ground, some sense of rootedness, get our hands in the dirt, you know. So there's that element. But then you walk into his studio and it's like this wraparound, beautiful HD screen and like amazing recording equipment and like cutting edge stuff. I was talking to him at one point about that. We got into this conversation about sort of this tension that I felt in his house between this like very, this like organic, earthy rootedness and then this like technological kind of presence as well. And kind of what we came to was this sort of like appreciation for like past, present, and future all in one experience. You know, it's like the sense that like, yeah, we do make these advancements, we make these technological advancements, and yet we still appreciate this sense of groundedness and rootedness. And so I think there is a real tension there, that if you go too far in one direction, you sort of realize that, you know, there's like a natural human desire for creativity and generativity and innovation that you're kind of denying by just being like traditionalist, as it were. And then if you go in the other direction, you know, there's this sense of like, you're just lost in this kind of ever rapidly changing sense of progress for its own sake that just feels like it kind of gets derailed in nothingness, ultimately.
2: Virtual reality.
3: So virtual reality, yeah, which just feels, can feel very empty and very toxic oftentimes. Mm-hmm. So I guess I would just say that, you know, I think there has to be a balance. I think there has to be a hand or a foot in both worlds. I don't necessarily think there's a solution per se, but I think that if somebody is even feebly attempting to plug into the liturgical ethos and rhythm and pattern, you know, and then also feebly attempting to plug into outreach or engagement in a digital context, then that's a good tension.
2: And I think that word sums it up, tension, right? It's being in that stressful in between where you're going to need to choose at some point one way or the other. And that's where I think discernment comes in, right? Which way are you going to go?
3: Great. Yeah. And I just want to say too, that I've had incredibly toxic experiences online, and I've also had incredibly transcendent experiences online.
2: And yeah. I'd love to hear about both. In fact, that kind of leads me to my next question for you, which is, has there been a challenge you've encountered online that you feel like you handled well, or the situation had a really positive outcome and maybe even made you feel grateful for that tech experience, whatever it was?
3: Mm-hmm. Well, I mean, I can put Dima on the spot and say that we had a nice little book study way back in the day of which he was a part, and a few other people. And it was while I was still working at Crossroad, and it was an online book discussion. And it was the kind of thing where it was like after hours of my normal day job, and I was kind of already exhausted and sort of like, you know, this, I'm a real like in-person junkie. Like I want to be, sit in person with people and, you know, have a cup of coffee and things like that. And so I was kind of like, yeah, this is, you know, this is going to be kind of rough. And I was very pleasantly blown away by the level of engagement, first of all, in everybody. And just, yeah, what I felt to be like the Holy Spirit kind of being present in this online context. And there have been other situations where I've had, you know, conversations with mentors or, you know, different, very like heart-to-heart conversations online where it's just like suddenly, you know, that pixelated kind of flat one-dimensional, you know, reality kind of breaks down and you're in this like this other space and place. So I wouldn't exchange that for an in the flesh experience per se, but I also, you know, genuinely feel that it's not prohibitive for the Holy Spirit to work.
4: There's certainly an idea, I think, that when technology actually feeds the things that are good in life, you know, like these fantastic relationships that we formed at this book club many years ago, which I will say that was a transcendent book club. That was so fantastic. Met some great friends there that I'm still in contact with, certainly. But, you know, the good things in life, you know, like these very intentional relationships, when social media technology actually do like help and aid that, you know, then it's like, oh, this is I get it. Like this is the good stuff. It's when it feeds the things that are bad in life, perhaps.
2: Yeah. And even taking that one step further, Dima, what the research shows is that when those online interactions then lead to in-person gatherings, interactions, which they often do, right? Then it's even better, right?
3: Yeah. And I think mindfulness, like a sense of presence, is important too. You know, in my less proud moments of just like being exhausted after a long day and just opening, you know, my phone and scrolling through something kind of mindlessly and compulsively, almost, you know, just looking for something that I don't even know what I'm looking for. You know, there are some moments where this voice of reason, you know, that comes in the form of, you know, somebody mentioning this at one point of just like, slow down the scroll, you know, like this kind of sense that God can meet us in our sinfulness, like in our moments of brokenness. You know, we don't have to wait until we've fixed it in order for God to be present. So it's like, I might be like gorging myself on food, you know, like just shoving it in, and then like, just be able to slow down and like start enjoying it, you know, like asking God to be present in it, you know. And it's like, it doesn't have to be this kind of like stark either or.
2: Right. I mean, you just referred back to what you were explaining before, asking God to be a part of it, right? Because that discernment, from what I understand, is it's not just an intellectual exercise, right? It's an invitation. It's submission, if you will, as well. It's not just about us.
3: Amen. Right? Yeah, amen.
2: So it's been great talking with you about all this. I wonder if you can leave our listeners with one last bit of wisdom. What is one tip you could give others about how to be just a bit more discerning in their digital lives?
3: Yeah. Yeah. I mean, I would say God sends us failure to humble us. And I do believe that there are certain situations where I have this idealized image of myself as like this perfect Christian that never sins, that never fails. And then God, you know, in a loving way, sort of shatters that by allowing me to succumb to a certain passion. And that could be online. First of all, we should remain hopeful in our use of digital technology, that it can feel very hopeless. It can feel very toxic, especially, you know, yeah, with folks, you know, in high school, college, I mean, but just all the way through. But to remain hopeful within that, in saying that, you know, God can and does work in and through that to bring me to a, you know, a place of communion with God, with each other, with myself. So I guess, yeah, just acceptance, like accept the messiness of it all, while also being open to that higher power coming in and abiding with me in my messiness, and bringing me to wherever God wants to bring me.
2: Love it. That is great advice. You know, looking ultimately where God wants us to be.
3: Amen.
2: Thank you, Father Michael, for spending some time with us today and sharing your insights on digital discernment. We appreciate it.
3: That was a pleasure. Thank you.
5: 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So when the jumbled up noise and chaos of our digital worlds cause us to stumble through the fog, remember that we can reach out to Christ and pray for discernment to see what is truly there. 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
8: And I'm Christina Wenger. 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
7: Today, we'll take a look at another of Christ's parables. Now, let's take a moment to remind ourselves that these simple, easy-to-understand stories have much deeper meanings. Those might take a little more attention to find. Now, in the Gospel according to St. Matthew, we read, "All these things Jesus spoke to the multitude in parables, and without a parable he did not speak to them, that it might be fulfilled which was spoken by the prophet, saying, 'I will open my mouth in parables. I will utter things kept secret from the foundation of the world.'" That's in Matthew chapter 13, verses 34 and 35.
8: The prophet Isaiah speaks of people who are hearing but don't understand, and who are seeing but don't really perceive. That is to say, their ears and eyes are working, but they don't really get the message. And what is it that the prophet, and now Jesus himself, is telling us is the real message behind these parables? Nothing less than the things kept secret from the foundation of the world. Jesus is truly revealing the mysteries of the universe to us. He's teaching about the kingdom of God, about all the unseen truths. In today's parable, he begins to describe exactly what the kingdom of God is like. He'll use parables to express a lot of ideas that are so big that they're hard to understand. Now remember, it's our job to keep our hearts open, to be the ones Christ is talking to when he says, "Those who have ears to hear, let them hear."
7: In past episodes, we've looked at two of the parables Jesus taught. Remember that he really wants to reach every one of us, no matter where we are or what kind of life we lead. So these two parables were both about growing plants. Now, that's a simple topic that everyone, rich or poor, knows about. Everyone understands that you can plant a seed in the ground and it grows into a plant. Now, the first two parables we discussed were about seeds. In the parable of the sower, seeds are planted in different kinds of soil. Hard soil or rocky soil doesn't produce much, but those seeds that fall on really good soil will become strong plants that yield much fruit. The seeds are like the Word of God, and our hearts are the soil. Will we keep our hearts open and soft and ready to grow our faith, or will we let them be hard and rocky so that the Word of God never grows there?
8: And then, in the parable of the wheat and the tares, we saw that the Word of God is not the only kind of seed out there. There's a bad kind of seed that the enemy sows. These grow tares among our wheat, and they look a lot alike. God lets the good and the bad grow side by side, and he'll separate them later. But for now, the tares are right next to the wheat, and they could maybe choke out the wheat. We need to watch out for those tares and not let them choke us out. We must be vigilant, watching out for evil. That's a lot to learn from these seeds. And Jesus wasn't finished yet. Right after those two parables, Jesus told another one, and it was all about, you guessed it, seeds. This next one is called the parable of the mustard seed.
7: Now, in his gospel, St. Matthew tells us what Jesus said. "Another parable he put forth to them, saying, 'The kingdom of heaven is like a mustard seed, which a man took and sowed in his field, which indeed is the least of all the seeds. But when it is grown, it is greater than the herbs and becomes a tree, so that the birds of the air come and nest in its branches.'" That's in chapter 13, verses 31 to 32. Now, if you've ever seen a mustard seed, you know that it is very, very small. It's one of the smallest seeds out there, and in fact, back in Jesus' time, there was a saying, "That's as small as a mustard seed." But Jesus points out something really interesting. This teeny tiny mustard seed gets planted, and then it turns into a really huge plant. There are some other herbs that start with big seeds, but the tiny mustard seed grows even bigger than they do. In hot climates like Israel or Judea, where Jesus and his audience were living, that tiny mustard seed grows into a strong and wonderful tree, and it's very bushy, and the birds love to nest in it. They find a lot of safe little spots, and the whole flock can fit in just one mustard tree. Isn't it interesting that Jesus mentions the birds? In the other parables, it was good enough for the seed to grow into a plant that yields a lot of fruit. And the mustard seed does have fruit. It grows mustard. But it's more than that. The mustard seed creates a home for the birds of the air.
8: So the kingdom of God is like a mustard seed. How so? Can you think of any ways? There's actually more than one answer, which is another really interesting thing about parables. These simple stories can give us so much information about the deep truths that Jesus wants us to understand. We were just talking about how all those birds can find a home in that huge mustard tree. If the kingdom of heaven is a little mustard seed, then it can grow and grow and grow, and it can be big enough to have room for everyone. Remember that Israel had been waiting for a Savior, a Messiah, to come, and they knew that he would be the King of Kings and save Israel. So if some of them recognized that Jesus was this very King of Kings, then they expected him to save them, just God's people, the Jews. But just like they would think a mustard seed is so tiny, they might underestimate Jesus. He's not here to save just some of the people. He's here for all of the people. This kingdom is not just a small kingdom that rules over one nation on earth. He's not about to be the king of Israel. Like the mustard seed, this kingdom is much, much bigger, and it has room for everyone. It will grow and grow. The kingdom of heaven is a lot bigger than they think it's going to be.
7: Now, this parable teaches us other things, too. For one thing, we might think about Jesus' disciples. Now, they did not look like much to start out. Some of them were fishermen. Matthew was a tax collector. They weren't great men, and they certainly didn't have a lot of power or status in the society around them. And yet, the power of the kingdom was inside them. They would preach the gospel and work miracles. And from this small beginning, the church would grow and grow.
8: But it's not just about the disciples. Let's think about Jesus himself. How did he come into the world? Jesus is the King of Kings, but he wasn't born in a palace. He was born in the most humble way possible. In a stable, laid in a manger with animals. And to a family from the unpopular and unattractive little town of Nazareth. Jesus starts out with humble beginnings, and someone looking at that child probably wouldn't guess that he would be the King of Kings, that someday he would return in glory and all of the world would bend a knee and offer him worship. The kingdom of God is like that. It starts out small and humble. But it will grow into something glorious and enormous. In a way, Jesus is the mustard seed himself.
7: Now here's something really neat. Think about what Jesus said in the Gospel of John. It's chapter 12, verse 24. "Most assuredly I say to you, unless a grain of wheat falls into the ground and dies, it remains alone. But if it dies, it produces much grain." One little single spike of wheat has lots of grains on it, maybe 35 or 50 of these little seeds. Now, Jesus points out that if you have just one of these little grains of wheat and you don't plant it, you only have just that one grain. But if you do plant it, then it will grow into a whole new wheat plant, and that will produce a lot more grains. Now, here's the mind-blowing part. We take the seed or the grain and we pick it off the plant. It dies. Then we bury it in the ground and new life grows out of it. The seed dies, but then it transforms into a living plant. Now think about Jesus. He dies on the cross and then he's buried in his tomb. And then what? He rises from the dead.
8: He tramples down death by death. He resurrects, breaking open the gates of Hades and setting everyone free. By giving his one life, he makes it possible for everyone to have eternal life. Now, this one humble boy born in a manger becomes the King of Kings. Something small like a mustard seed grows into something enormous. And then that humble man, hung on a cross and buried in a tomb, defeats death and grants us life. And this Messiah who comes to Israel, he saves not just the one people, but all the people of the world, every nation throughout all history and into all the future. And then from this small group of disciples, the church will grow and grow, and everyone on earth will hear the gospel of Jesus Christ. The kingdom of God is like a mustard seed indeed. It seems small, but it grows into something so amazingly big.
9: That's really a lot to teach with just one sentence about one tiny seed. Whoa, that's like our mustard seed too. Parables look like something small. The stories seem so simple, but they have a whole universe of meaning inside them. We talked before about how the sower plants seeds in different kinds of soil, and that seed is the Word of God, and that the soil is our hearts. Well, the mustard seed is like that tiny seed of faith that God has planted in your heart. If you take care of it, if you water it with the sacraments and prayer, it will grow into such a big faith, and it will bear so much fruit. Maybe it will even become something so beautiful and so generous that it gives refuge to the birds of the air and to all of the people who need God's love. He who has ears to hear, let him hear. Let's hear and understand. Now, here are some questions for you. Once again, Jesus teaches by using a parable that the people can all understand, and his parable includes seeds and growth. What kind of seed is this parable about, and why is it special?
8: This parable is all about a mustard seed. Now, mustard seeds are super tiny, but they grow into a big plant.
9: Of course, the parable of the mustard seed is not just about a tiny seed growing into something big, is it? Can you tell about at least one thing that this parable teaches us?
8: Well, here are a few of the things the parable of the mustard seed teaches us. The parable is about the humble boy born in a manger who becomes the King of Kings. It's about the humble man hung on a cross and buried in a tomb who defeats death and gives us life. It's about the Messiah who comes to Israel and then saves not just one people, but all of the people of the world. And it's about a small group of humble disciples who grow the church until everyone on earth hears the gospel of Jesus Christ. It's about the kingdom of God, which seems small, but grows into something so amazingly big.
9: How does this parable relate to the idea of the other parables that we've talked about, where we were focused on making sure our hearts are good soil?
8: The mustard seed is like a tiny seed of faith that God has planted in our hearts. Now, if we take care of it, watering it with the sacraments and prayer, it will grow into such a big faith and it will bear so much fruit.
9: Now, here's something you can talk about together. Tiny mustard seeds have a kind of superpower. They're tiny, but they grow into a big plant that provides helpful shade and shelter for the birds. Each one of us has some pretty super powers too. God has created each of us to do things that are helpful to those around us. Take some time to talk together about this. For example, Mom's superpower is that she's always there to make me feel better when I'm hurt or sad. Joey's superpower is that he can make me laugh when no one else can. Soraya's superpower is drawing pictures and bringing joy to everyone when she gives them away. You get the idea. So maybe you can't see what's super about you. That's okay. It's better for you to see something super about each other person who you're with right now. So take some time to tell them what you think their superpower is. When you've all had a turn, talk about this. Did any of the superpowers that others see in you surprise you? How does it make you feel to know that the tiny mustard seed things that you are doing are making a big difference in these other people's lives?
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0: to Almighty God. 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
1: This is Becoming a Healing Presence with Dr. Albert Rossi. In order to become a healing presence for others, we must first be healed ourselves through an active relationship with the great healer, Jesus Christ. Dr. Rossi is the resident clinical psychologist at St. Vladimir's Seminary.
2: This evening with you, I'm going to ask the question and ponder the question a little. The question is, are feelings real? Are feelings real? Then we have some deeper questions. What are feelings and so on? I would answer the first question this way. Are feelings real? No and yes. No and yes. So we'll kind of think about that together a little bit. I looked up the definition of feelings on a dictionary, good dictionary. The definition, there are a number of definitions, but one thing is clear, it is feelings are basically bodily responses, generalized bodily consciousness or sensation. And it's also true, as we know so well, feelings flee. They come and go. So whatever we're feeling at one moment can be quite different than what we're feeling at the next moment. I'm currently looking at my computer screen on a little PowerPoint that I had made on feelings. And it's a drawing of a human bouncing balls that are representative of various feelings. And there are about 12 of them. Wide open eyes, upside down face, face that's gritted, looks angrily, face that looks really quite happy, and so on. And I know in my own case, and in yours and in human beings, if I try to think about the feelings I had today, and so ordinary enough day, busy but ordinary, I just had many feelings that came and went. Some were quite enlightened and strengthening and hope-filled and actually sunny, because here it happened to be a sunny day. And some of the feelings were really quite dark and doubtful and fearful and temptations, feeling of temptation. So are feelings real or not? Yes, they are. That is to say, they are part of the human experience. Christ had feelings, and he expressed them. And no, in terms of longevity or value, I would like to. I'm currently reading a little bit from Matthew the Poor, Orthodox Prayer Life, The Interior Way. And he talks about dryness, feelings of dryness, called trial of spiritual aridity or dryness. And goes on to say that spiritual dryness or feelings of that is not a sign of any kind of failure in a relationship with God. Oh no, it's only an important phase, feeling state that the soul has to undergo to get to the next stage, to, as he says, a more advanced spiritual life. It is therefore wrong to be upset during the phase of feelings of aridity. And it is wrong also to stop praying on the pretext there's no pleasure in prayer. So it's a very part of the nature of our relationship with God. Mm-hmm. Mm-hmm. And he goes on to say it's not contingent. The higher state of pure prayer is not contingent on emotions, sentiments, and incentives, feelings of any kind. Mm-hmm.

The best thing to do is accept aridity or feelings in general for what they are, allow them to pass like quick clouds, and allow oneself to exert every effort to keep on progressing at the speed of one who travels across the desert and is never deterred by the pleasures of the city he has left behind. Rather, we should submit to a sovereign purpose of God so that we might fulfill his will. For our obedience to him is the foundation of our life and our faith. Feelings are so much part of the human saga. We walk this walk of human life, children of Adam and Eve. We walk it together. I'll now play a song for us. St. Vladimir's Choir singing, "Every soul is enlightened." Every soul is enlightened to have a certain perspective on feelings, a certain outlook on the feelings that we experience. Here's that song.

0: Oh, that song really does speak to all of us. And the song says, every soul, not my soul or your soul or only Orthodox souls. No. Every soul is enlightened. Mm-hmm. So we're very clear that feelings are not facts. Mm-hmm. Feelings are not facts. They're an internal state that is passing, although sometimes we have a feeling state that can go on for quite a while, positive or negative, but they're not facts. Mm-hmm. But that's about as far as I can go with this for right now. So for Ancient Faith Radio, I will say, this is Dr. Albert Rossi asking myself and yourself, please, please, to support Ancient Faith in its fine work. Mm-hmm. And how do I say? With our finances and with our prayers.
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0: Welcome to Made to Be a Kingdom. Father Harry Linsenbigler and Father Anthony Perkins present, describe, and demonstrate how the terms royal priesthood and priestly kingdom are not simply general niceties, but rather are specific directives from the Lord through his apostles to the church. Together, they describe the specific roles of the faithful, from layperson to bishop, of the royal and priestly duties we are called to fulfill. Here now are Father Harry and Father Anthony.
1: And he has made us to be a kingdom priest to his God and Father. To him be glory and dominion unto the ages of ages. Amen. Revelation 1 verse 6. This is Made to Be a Kingdom, and I am Father Harry Linsenbigler, and here without delay is the one, the only priest and host that was voted favorite priest and host by Made to Be a Kingdom, all the voters of Made to Be a Kingdom, Father Anthony Perkins. And by the way, I'm the only person who voted because I figured if he got a vote, we'd have trouble as to who was our favorite priest. So, but without delay, here he is. It's Father Anthony.
2: Hey, Merry Christmas. Good to see you, Father Harry.
1: Good to see you too. Yes. And fortunately, I'm still seeing signs of Christmas out and about. The people who won't take their decorations down until Epiphany/Theophany. And this is good to see, because I got to tell you, I need a little bit more Christmas, you know. But, you know, it's interesting. I was reflecting the other day about how, because we've made everything about Santa Claus, once Santa Claus comes down the chimney, Christmas is over, right? I mean, if it's not about Christ. So this is, you know, I see all the time online, like, people complaining that Christmas decorations are still up my lovely wife, you know, she's part of this group of Disney followers. And one person was complaining that Disney still had up their decorations on the 26th. So,
2: oh, that's awesome. Yeah. And in the secular world, we kind of do a reverse fast, right? Because now we have an austerity fast to pay for the things that we bought that no one ever needed, right?
1: Yeah. And even food, right? Because everyone overate through the pre-Christmas season. So now that we're in the Christmas season, we go on a diet, right? Yeah. It's almost a reverse fast, a purging.
2: Isn't that?
1: Yes.
2: Oh, the inversion. Yeah. Oh, that's so awesome.
1: Yeah.
2: Yeah. Well, you know, if you want a little bit more Christmas, coming up to Waynesville, right? Because you've had first Christmas, but what about second Christmas?
1: What about second Christmas, right?
2: We'll have our old calendar Christmas here in just a bit.
1: Yeah. And as we stated in a previous episode, even without the old calendar Christmas, it's still Christmas tide for 40 days, because it's a reflection of, just as we have Paschal tide and Bright Week, we have the high feast of the Nativity of Christ, and followed by the post feast of the Nativity, followed by the remainder of the 40 days, just as we have, again, Pascha, Bright Week, and all of Paschal tide. So it's a mirror image, and it is truly, as Father Thomas Hopko said, a winter Pascha. And I hope people continue to celebrate, because we're really missing out on something that the church has put in place in the most gloomy time of year. The church has put in place a theme of light, brightness, and joy for 40 days. And if we exhaust it all on the front side and then forget about it, what are we doing to ourselves, you know? And you know, and I was even reflecting on the Theophany hymns, you know, that I mean, basically, you know, Theophany texts are very laden still with the Nativity theme, right? I mean, and also, if we really want to know what the church thinks, look at Matins, right? But whether it be from the dailies, the Octoikos, like, what does the church think of the day Friday, right? Look at Matins. And I mean, for example, so Matins from Theophany, the Ode 3, the Lord gives strength to our kings. He exalts the horn of his anointed. Now he is born of a virgin. It says, now he is born of a virgin and comes to be baptized. Therefore, let us the faithful cry, no one is holy as our God, and no one is righteous but you, O Lord. And again, it's down throughout Matins, this kind of perpetual theme, Matins of Theophany, that we're continuing Christmas, right? We're continuing the celebration of his birth. And this time his giving us rebirth in the waters of salvation, right? And so we reflect on how baptism and chrismation is indeed a personal theophany for us. We go down into the waters, but first we crush the demons with the prayers of the church, right? In the waters, and Christ did the same thing on Theophany, and the Spirit descends in the form of chrism, right? So it's this beautiful, beautiful thing of birth, and again, him giving us rebirth, and his giving us the ability to cast off the old Adam and put on the new. So wonderful, wonderful time. And I just encourage everyone to keep celebrating through this period.
2: Amen.
1: So we are looking at this passage from Revelation, which really was the inspiration for the show. But we're going to look at another passage from Revelation, which really nails this down. And it almost repeats kind of the same words. But it has a larger context. So it's Revelation chapter 5. And Father Anthony, will you please read Revelation chapter 5.
2: Oh, I would love to, because you know what? Our listeners love us reading from Revelation almost as much as when we go into the Greek.
1: Yeah.
2: Yep. So here we go. Okay. This is chapter 5 from the Orthodox Study Bible. And I saw in the right hand of him who sat on the throne a scroll written inside and on the back, sealed with seven seals. Then I saw a strong angel proclaiming with a loud voice, "Who is worthy to open the scroll and to loose its seals?" And no one in heaven or on the earth or under the earth was able to open the scroll or to look at it. So I wept much, because no one was found worthy to open and read the scroll or to look at it. But one of the elders said to me, "Do not weep. Behold, the Lion of the tribe of Judah, the Root of David, has prevailed to open the scroll and to loose its seven seals." And I looked, and behold, in the midst of the throne and of the four living creatures, and in the midst of the elders, stood a lamb, as though it had been slain, having seven horns and seven eyes, which are the seven spirits of God sent out into all the earth. Then he came and took the scroll out of the right hand of him who sat on the throne. Now, when he had taken the scroll, the four living creatures and the 24 elders fell down before the Lamb, each having a harp and golden bowls full of incense, which are the prayers of the saints. And they sang a new song, saying, "You are worthy to take the scroll and to open its seals, for you were slain and have redeemed us to God by your blood out of every tribe and tongue and people and nation. And having made us kings and priests to our God, and we shall reign on the earth." Then I looked, and I heard the voice of many angels around the throne, the living creatures and the elders, and the number of them was 10,000 times 10,000 and thousands of thousands, saying with a loud voice, "Worthy is the Lamb who was slain to receive power and riches and wisdom and strength and honor and glory and blessing." And every creature which is in heaven and on the earth and under the earth, and such as are in the sea, and all that are in them, I heard saying, "Blessing and honor and glory and power be to him who sits on the throne and to the Lamb forever and ever." Then the four living creatures said, "Amen." And the 24 elders fell down and worshiped him who lives forever and ever. That is chapter 5 of Revelation. And Father Harry is going to explain all of chapter 5 now. No, there's no way we can explain it all today. So what is it that you're going to tell us today, Father Harry?
1: Okay, so there's a lot to unpack here, but one of the things that we have to understand that we're looking at is a description of the divine liturgy, right? So when we read Revelation, a lot of people, when they read Revelation, they're reading it as a telling of the future. And to some degree, yes, that's true. It's also a description of the past. But most importantly, the book of Revelation is a description of eternity pressing into time, right? So this is a description of the liturgy, in heaven. So we have, now, unfortunately, the English translation is, a little lacking, and most English translations, especially when it comes to the word, in this case, presbyteron, right? It's, which is presbyters. They translate it elders, but Father Anthony and I are ordained presbyters, right? So ordained priests, right? And so there's a very interesting thing going on here when we get to verse 9 and 10, rather. But before we go there, we have the opening of the scroll, right? So we have the opening of a scroll. So we have the liturgical, who is worthy to read this scroll, right? And while most people don't hear it, the priest actually reads a prayer that he's worthy, that he or the deacon is worthy to read it, and that we are all worthy to hear it, to hear the reading of the gospel every single Sunday, right? And so it's usually read silently, but occasionally I actually read it out loud just so, people hear it sometimes. And the prayer calls Christ the philanthropic master. So we have this description of who is worthy to open, to break the seal of the scroll, right? Or to look into it, right? To even look into it. So this is why in our prayer books, in many prayer books, it has the prayer before reading the gospel, right? Before reading scripture, actually. And we should really think of saying that prayer before we read scripture, because there is this biblical emphasis. Okay, so where first and foremost is scripture read? Well, liturgically in church, right? That's the first place. It is read, and throughout most of history, people couldn't read scripture for themselves. So where did they hear scripture? In church, right? That it was read, which is why we say, let us pay attention, right? Let us be attentive, or let us attend, but means let us pay attention, right? That's put into the liturgy for a reason. St. John says in verse 5, and one of the elders, the presbyters, right? Presbyteron said to me, weep no more. Behold, the Lion of the tribe of Judah, the Root of David, has conquered so that he can open the scroll and its seven seals. So, by the way, that's from the RSV. Father Anthony was reading from the Orthodox Study Bible, which is New King James Version. And there's actually a little bit difference of the translation from the Greek that we'll see also in 9 and 10. That Christ has overcome or conquered, right? Anikisen, right, is the Greek word there, and so people might recognize you know, Nika, you know, Christ the Conqueror, inside that word, right? So Christ is conquered so that he can open the scroll and its seven seals. And it emphasizes here his kingship. So he's the Lion of the tribe of Judah, right? And the root of David. Which this is very interesting because he's doing a priestly act of opening the scroll and reading it, but it's emphasizing his kingship there. Okay, and it says, between the throne and the four living creatures and among the presbyters, I saw a lamb standing as though it had been slain. All right, so this is, of course, describing Christ in the midst of the presbyters, right? And the four living creatures. With seven horns and seven eyes, which are the seven spirits of God, sent out into all the earth. So what are these seven spirits? Is it the seven angels? No. It refers to the Holy Spirit, who in the book of Isaiah is described in a sevenfold way, right? The spirit of wisdom, the spirit of counsel, right? But it's the same spirit. So it's not describing the archangels there. It is describing the Holy Spirit, right? And so it is describing the Holy Spirit as the eyes, interestingly, of the Lamb. And as the horns of the Lamb, which, again, interestingly enough, the horns of the Lamb being what do horns do? Well, they are used in a battle between two rams, as it were, right, would lock horns with each other, and they would ram each other in opposition. So Christ has conquered by the Holy Spirit, right? And he has obtained the right to open the scroll liturgically as the result of conquering. And he went and took the scroll from the right hand of him who was seated on the throne. And when he had taken the scroll, the four living creatures and 24 presbyters fell down before the Lamb, each holding a harp and golden bowls full of incense. So for those of you who don't know, when we serve the divine liturgy, there's a bowl inside the swinging censer. Yes, we swing a censer and that's what people see, but where we hold the charcoal and put the incense on that burning coal is a bowl, right? So in the bottom, really, that's what the bottom part of the censer is, right? Is the bowl full of incense, which are the prayers of the saints. So here we go. We're seeing liturgy completely, right? And they sang a new song saying, "Worthy are you to take the scroll and open its seals. You are slain, and by your blood you ransom people for God from every tribe and language and people and nation." So this is very interesting, right? Because we're about to get into the crucial parallel verses here. The one that was initially read from Revelation chapter 1. And you have made them a kingdom. So here's a little bit different of a reading than the New King James, right? And this is, again, the RSV or ESV. "And you have made them a kingdom and priests to our God, and they shall reign on the earth." So this is a very, very crucial verse. So the word "you have made" there is the word that normally we use for created, right? To the God, it's episos, right? And is the Greek word there, to the God, to our God, the God of us, right, in the Greek. And So a kingdom and priests. So there we have that same language, right? That same language, which is inspired by the Hebrew of the Old Testament. Whereas, so it's literally there, Basilian ke Yeris. So this is a kingdom and priests to our God. And again, an alternate text is kings and priests to our God. Now, this is the presbyter. So this is the ordained priest saying that all of us have been made, that God has made all of the faithful who he ransomed as a people for God from every tribe and language and people and nation, a kingdom and priests to our God. So they're not ordained priests. They're not ordained presbyter priests, but they are a kingdom and priests to our God, and they shall reign on the earth. And this is this time, right, between the first and second coming of Christ, the era of the church, that we reign upon the earth. This is Father Anthony. I don't know if you want to jump in here with any comments so far.
2: Yeah, you're doing great. So I've got my my Logos software open so I can follow you along in the Greek. But this issue of now versus in the age to come, I was wondering if you could speak a little bit more about that, because this is one that comes up all the time, because we're so influenced by the surrounding Christian, you know, theologies, the heterodox theologies on end times and what comes after. So could you talk a little bit more about that, about what is it that we are doing as priests? What is this describing? And also, what's the significance of this being presented to us? It's not just part of chapter 5 in Revelation. It's also a hymn. You know, it's a different sort of writing. I've heard it sung, but never in church.
1: Yeah. So, right. So this is again pretty important, right? Because this is the eternal liturgy, right? Which we will experience. So, you know, and this is one important thing that especially the Orthodox Church emphasizes, is that we live in the parousia here and now. We experience it here and now, and above all in church, right? And this tells us where our power as Christians is, and like as a kingdom and priest to our God, where that power lays is above all in liturgy and prayer, right? The golden bowls full of incense, the royal bowls full of incense, are the prayers of the saints here, right? And so we have. So this is an interesting contrast, right, to what we think of worldly power, because we have a king exercising his power not through force and violence, but through saving and ransoming prayer, liturgical prayer. And he's enabled us to exercise this kingly and priestly power along with him, as we experience this eternal liturgy to come here and now. And so we actually get a hint of this it's not just a hint, it's pretty explicit in the anaphora, if the people hear it, we say remembering. So we say in the past tense, right, the cross, the tomb, the resurrection on the third day, the ascension to heaven, and the second and glorious coming again. Well, the word remembering there is something from the past, right? We remember the second. How can we possibly do that? Has it already happened? Well, see, here's we're very one-dimensional a lot of times in our thinking, right? But this is, again, what the incarnation did. It brought eternity into time to give us the experience of that eternity. And so, yes, that kingdom which is to come, we have already experienced in the past. That's why we can remember it in liturgy, because it's already been bestowed upon us, that kingdom. which is why we don't say, blessed is the church of the Father, Son, and Holy Spirit at the beginning of liturgy. We say, blessed is the kingdom, as we do at the beginning of other sacraments, right? And that is because the church is first and foremost a priestly kingdom. That is the kingdom of God, constructed and called out. You know, what is the ecclesia? It's called out to be a kingdom of priests, kingdom and priests to our God.
2: Right. So we are living as this kingdom. I loved the point you made about bringing eternity into the moment, into time. And we are doing this. We are being the kings and priests in the liturgy. I think it would be so awesome It wouldn't really be a bait and switch either, because so many people, like when I get visitors to the church, coming from especially Pentecostalism, you know, they're all wrapped around Revelation and so interested in blood moons and things like this about what's foretelling the future. And, you know, if you want to understand Revelation and all the accompanying prophecies, I'm gonna give a presentation on it. We're gonna give a presentation at our church. It'll be Sunday morning at 9 o'clock, right? And then just invite them and let them see the liturgy. And because everything changes, that's the framing. That's how to understand all of these things, because it is how it is lived. It's very powerful. Father Harry, and I appreciate you unwrapping this for us. And, you know, how can you, in terms of the hymnography, this bit of theology being presented to us in Revelation 5, you know, how can we not sing when we are just celebrating this profound God with us? It's just, you know, what else are you going to do? If we don't sing, the rocks will.
1: Yes, absolutely. Right. And this whole matter of prayer going up and a back and forth, frankly, between prayer and song and prayer said, right? That's what we are looking at here. And that's also what we experience liturgically. So, and again, with the mystical prayers were, you know, initially meant, most of them were meant to be said, with the exception of the, in the hearing of the faithful, not, however, in the hearing of those in the outer narthex. So this was why it was spoken voice, and then just the exclamation was in a singing voice, right? Because they were prayers for those of the faithful who would be partaking of the liturgy. And again, as God's kingdom of priests. So that this is, and again, this is what we're experiencing here, in Revelation. And so we spoke about language in a previous episode, right? That is it the same, you know, does it have to be the same language? And no, here in this wonderful hymn, that Christ, gained, he won, he ransomed a people for God from every tribe and language and people and nation. And we again experience it later in Revelation, the kingdom of this world is become the kingdom of our Lord and of his Christ, and he shall reign to the ages of ages, right? And so here, the nation, that every people and nation have become a new tribe, a new language, the language being liturgical, with every earthly language being employed, and the people and nation from every people and nation, but again, being brought together in this one people of God and nation of God, which is the church, which is again the kingdom of God. And then so we say, well, is it just humans? And no. Then I looked and I heard around the throne and living creatures and the elders, the presbyters, the voice of many angels. So we see the presbyters still leading, right? The presbyters are leading the prayer. Even though we have the faithful here being presented in the midst of this worship. and the voice of many angels, numbering myriads of myriads and thousands of thousands. So myriads and myriads are 10,000s of 10,000s, so hundreds of millions of people. And so people might be wondering, why then does it say thousands of thousands? Well, it's actually saying thousands of thousands of the myriads of myriads. So billions and billions of people is what this text is saying. And so this is just a wonderful thing in our context, because here in the book of Revelation, we're seeing we are seeing how large this flock is to become, right? Way back then, it wasn't that big, right? But the faithful are being told here that this is how big the flock of Christ ultimately is at his coming. And so worthy is the Lamb who was slain to receive power and wealth and wisdom and might and glory and honor and blessing. So again, the power that he exercises, however, is that of a priestly and prayerful power, and sacramental or mysteriological engagement of the world. That is the power that he's primarily exercising. And that is the wealth that we have, the wealth of mercy, the wealth of holiness, right? That is now offered, and those doors are open to us. And he heard then every creature in heaven and earth and under the sea and in the sea and all that is in them, saying, to him who sits on the throne and the Lamb be blessing and honor and glory and might unto the ages of ages. And the four living creatures said, Amen. And the presbyters fell down and worshiped before God and the Lamb. So this is a wonderful experience, and it tells us who we are as the church. It tells us who we are and what we experience. Every single divine liturgy, and but really extending into every liturgical service, the power, and then extending into our home prayers, which are also prayers of the church. So this is a wonderful, wonderful thing.
2: It is. It's awesome. And literally. And the presbyters fell down and expressed adoration or worship. So I take it it wasn't Sunday.
1: It was Sunday. and very clearly, like St. John tells us right at the beginning of the book of Revelation, I was in the Spirit on the Lord's Day. So he is in the midst of liturgy, and he's experiencing, and he's telling us what's going on an eternal level while he's in the midst of liturgy. It's just such a wonderful thing.
2: Exactly. Yeah, that was me being naughty, by the way. So the idea of doing a prostration on Sunday, be not so sure, right?
1: No. In this case, so fell down and worship is bow down and worship. So
2: right, and the idea though is this: when you're overtaken by that awe, there's this, you know, there's built in humility, adoration, and it's very natural to bow down before that kind of glory, right? And yeah, if it's not on a Sunday, you put your forehead to the ground, of course.
1: Yeah. And this is, and again, I want to emphasize that whenever we're seeing forever and ever in the text, it's literally the Greek istus aionis ton aionon, right? It's unto the ages of ages that we're seeing. So this is a rather important thing. So we hear that quite a bit in the liturgy, and we're seeing this over and over again in Revelation. Look how many times just in this chapter we're seeing that, right? Unto the ages of ages. Literally what we say to close out prayers. And again, liturgy is one large prayer, but the prayers within the prayer during liturgy is what we're seeing in the book of Revelation. So another thing to bow down and worship. The worship there is proskinisan, so in the Greek, so this is, you know, the worship of God, but it's actually an action where we're physically bowing down in worship. We're having liturgical motion, in other words, and that's what we're seeing here. This liturgical motion is the result of the awe of God, right?
2: Right, and this is one of the things that I'd love for us to talk about more in the future. We did it for Good Guys Wear Black, but the physical attitudes of worship, because you see it happening, by the way, spontaneously in the world when people are overcome by awe or glory or mercy, right? So, you know, you see it with people raising up an arm and waving it in some Protestant traditions. And one of the things that I'd like for us to do as Orthodox Christians is connect what are sometimes presented as rules. So I've just helped, you know, guide several people into Orthodoxy. And so one of the things you teach them is this is when you cross yourself, this is when you bow and that kind of stuff. But you, to go from that to this holistic natural where it's an outpouring, it's a patterned outpouring of this attitude of worship, right? It demands action, and everything should be done in order, right? So, but it's not a rule, it's not imposed, it's an opportunity to, you know, connect yourself with what is going on, with the reality of the liturgy, right? So it's very natural at certain times to bow, you know, on Sunday, or to do a prostration when it's not Sunday, to cross yourself. All of these things are natural responses. They're rational responses to the events that are happening, not just being described, not just written in a book, but things that are actually happening as we worship together, as we serve, as, you know, to bring this kingdom, to be part of this kingdom.
1: Yes. So next episode, we will actually continue this conversation and about our role in calling, our role in bringing others in, right? Because I think nowadays we have kind of this idea that, oh, it's the priest's job to build the church, right? To build up the parish. And so, no, that is definitely not what we're seeing here, right? Is that instead what's building up the kingdom is Christ himself. And we're going to have some pretty interesting conversation in our next episode, Father Anthony, about that very thing, how Christ does that, and how we somewhat need to change our worldly views of how church growth works from a biblical principle, and start focusing on Christ once again and on building his kingdom rather than trying to pay bills in the church. If we're doing what we're supposed to be doing, then Christ will send the growth. And I got to be honest with you, and we'll go into this more in the next episode, that I needed to repent of this and to change my thinking altogether as to how all of this worked. And thank God, he showed me the way. I'm certainly lacking in humility, many a day, but, fortunately God granted me the grace of humility to the point of where I could empty what my pride had built up in thinking and shift it and, you know, and I have a full church every Sunday despite COVID. So,
2: yeah, that's great. I look forward to that conversation. And I just want to honor your point about, you know, it's not enough to know more. It's we have to be empty enough to hear it.
1: Yep. Self-emptying. So great. So until next time, thank you all for tuning in. And Father Anthony, I am looking forward to that conversation.
2: Oh, me too. Glory to God. Until then, Godspeed.
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0: made to be a kingdom. Father Harry Linsenbigler is canonist for the Ukrainian Orthodox Church of the USA, professor of canon law and dogmatics at St. Sophia Seminary, and board member of the Orthodox Christian Education Commission. While Father Anthony Perkins is a professor at St. Sophia Seminary, a mission priest, a social scientist, and the host of the Good Guys Wear Black podcast on AFR. 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
3: 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Join Father Lawrence Farley as he offers brief commentary and analysis on topics related to orthodoxy, theology, morality, the scriptures, and contemporary culture.
4: Rebuilding the Temple in Jerusalem. From the days of Moses, when God made a covenant with him through Israel to come and dwell in their midst, Israel has offered sacrifice to Yahweh their God. The detailed instructions for offering sacrifices in the shrine center built to receive them are found in the Pentateuch. Originally, this shrine was portable, meant to be disassembled and reassembled throughout Israel's journeying. It was reassembled at Shiloh, for example, which then served as the liturgical and spiritual focal point of Israel's worship and the center of national unity. David moved the ark into his new capital of Jerusalem, and his son Solomon built a very immovable and permanent temple to house the ark. Thereafter, all the sacrifices to Yahweh, all the legitimately sanctioned ones anyway, were offered in that temple in Jerusalem. This came to a horrific and crashing end in 586 BC, when the invading Babylonians laid siege to Jerusalem, conquered it, and utterly destroyed the temple, and took many of its citizens into long exile. Soon after this, Cyrus the Great, the Persian who conquered Babylon, allowed some Jews to return to Jerusalem and rebuild their temple, which they did, though on a much smaller scale, a return and a rebuilding prophesied by many of the prophets. This structure is often referred to as the Second Temple. It was dramatically enlarged by King Herod the Great throughout the course of decades, and it was this enlarged and enlarging temple that Jesus visited and his apostles frequented. It was destroyed by the Romans in 70 AD. Since that time, Israel has been without a temple or an altar on which to offer sacrifice, and this means that the sacrificial religion prescribed by God in the law could not be carried out as prescribed. Sacrifice is at the heart of the law, and Israelite religion without sacrifice is dramatically, some would say fatally, deficient. Our Lord predicted this destruction of the temple by the Romans. His words, the so-called Olivet Discourse, because of its delivery to the disciples on the Mount of Olives, can be found in Matthew 24, Mark 13, and Luke 21. Yes, please do look them up and read them. There, our Lord predicted that the abomination of desolation would stand in the holy place, and that when the disciples saw this, they should take warning and urgently flee from Judea to the mountains. Soon after that, there would come a great tribulation, such as not occurred since the beginning of the world until now, nor ever shall. In Luke's Gospel, we find a version of this paraphrased for clarity for Gentile readers. In this version, our Lord said, "When you see Jerusalem surrounded by armies, then recognize that her desolation is at hand. Then let those who are in Judea flee to the mountains, for there will be great distress upon the land and wrath to this people. They will fall by the edge of the sword and will be led captive into all nations. And Jerusalem will be trampled underfoot by the Gentiles until the times of the Gentiles be fulfilled." This was abundantly fulfilled. In 66 AD, the Roman army stood in the holy place around Jerusalem. Then unexpectedly, the siege was lifted. The Christians, remembering the Lord's words, fled from Judea to the mountains city of Pella, thereby saving their lives. The Romans soon returned to lay siege again in 70 AD, and this time they did not cease until the city fell and the temple was destroyed and its citizens led captive into all the nations. The doom was final. There is no hint in our Lord's parables or teaching that the temple would be rebuilt. The times of the Gentiles were the times when the Gentiles ruled the earth, time to be brought to an end by the second coming. There is no divinely sanctioned recovery of the temple foretold in our Lord's teaching. His words of prophesied doom for the temple found in Luke 13, 7-9, or Mark 11, 12-24, admit of no recovery. The fig tree, an image of Jerusalem, was to be cut down in these parables, and withered with no hopeful word of eventual reversal added. Why then are some groups, often wacky evangelical Christian groups like the Temple Institute, hoping and calling for and even taking steps to rebuild the temple? And, one might add, in its original place, now famously occupied by the Islamic Al-Aqsa Mosque, the third holiest site in Islam. As Christians, they presumably believe that Christ's death on the cross has rendered the sacrifices of the Old Covenant superfluous, outdated, and obsolete. Why would they embrace Mosaic Judaism and strive to have the obsolete ordinances restored? Therein lies the tale. St. Paul spoke of the coming final Antichrist at the end of the age, the one he called the man of sin, or the man of lawlessness. This one would exalt himself above every so-called god or object of worship, quote, so that he takes his seat in the temple of God, displaying himself as being God, end quote, from 2 Thessalonians 2 verse 4. This is the only place in the New Testament which suggests that the Jewish temple might be standing at the end of the age. But does this text really prove that the temple must be rebuilt? A literal interpretation of the temple of God is not the only one on the exegetical market. St. Irenaeus seems to have entertained a more literal view when he wrote that the man of sin would sit in the sanctuary in Jerusalem. Chrysostom opined that he'll be seated in the sanctuary of God, not only the one in Jerusalem, by which in Chrysostom's day meant the church in Jerusalem, but also in every church. Augustine mentioned a number of different interpretations and said, there is some uncertainty about the sanctuary in which he is to take a seat. Is it the ruins of the temple built by King Solomon, or actually in a church? Some people suppose that it would be more correct to say that he takes a seat as the sanctuary of God, instead of in the sanctuary of God, purporting himself to be God's sanctuary. That's in his City of God, Book 20, Chapter 19, if you want to look it up. Note here that Augustine did not foresee the temple sanctuary as being rebuilt, but that the Antichrist might sit in the ruins of the old temple. Okay then, so what did Paul mean by this phrase? Perhaps some clue may be found in the events contemporary with Paul. In 40 AD, the Emperor Caligula was determined to have his image set up in the Jewish temple, a plan which sent waves of horror throughout the Jewish world. Caligula was possibly just mad and megalomaniacal enough to attempt such a blasphemous stunt. Happily for all concerned, he died in 41 AD, assassinated in Rome by those who had had enough of him. I suggest that this daring act of blasphemy associated with the temple was in Paul's mind when he wrote this, so that Caligula's intended self-deification in the temple provided the metaphor for the man of sin's blasphemous self-exaltation. If this is so, there is no need to presuppose that the Jewish temple would actually be rebuilt. Such a rebuilding would also bring up other questions, the first of which is whether any responsible nation in the world would support or tolerate the razing of the Al-Aqsa Mosque, sometimes called the Dome of the Rock, as a preparation for rebuilding a temple for the Jews. Such an act would undoubtedly provoke riots worldwide from the Muslim population and would serve to radicalize Muslims who are otherwise comparatively moderate. And to what end? Most Jews have gotten along just fine without the temple as Judaism reconfigured itself in the years following 70 AD. Indeed, Orthodox Jews are insistent that the temple could only be built by the Messiah, not by a contingent of fanatics, and evangelical Christian fanatics at that. Most people in power, including the Israelis, have a sense of realpolitik, which would exclude raising a Muslim site to rebuild a Jewish temple not regarded as necessary by most Jews. Another question is a theological and psychological one, and it regards the place of animal sacrifice in modern religion. In all ancient religions, animal sacrifice was central. The pagans of Mesopotamia, the Israelites in Canaan, pagans of the Greco-Roman culture, all regarded the killing and slaughter of animals and the pouring out of their blood upon an altar as central to their religion. The gods demanded sacrifice in the same way as humans needed food, and the gods and men were united in a great symbiosis in which the men fed the gods and the gods protected the men. In Israel, this was altered somewhat, of course, because the God of Israel had no needs and did not require to be fed by sacrifice. Nonetheless, animal sacrifice was still demanded by God and was central to the Old Covenant. The first real dissenting note suggesting that animal sacrifice had no real place in religion came from the Christians. For them, animal sacrifice was vain because, as it says in Hebrews 10, it is impossible for the blood of bulls and goats to take away sins. The sacrifices mandated by God under the Old Covenant were but promises, pledges, and prophecies of the sacrificial death of Christ, which alone can take away sins and fulfill that which was adumbrated under the Old Covenant. When the Christians came to power under Constantine and his imperial successors, animal sacrifice was eventually banned and vanished along with the pagans who practiced it. The Jews could no longer offer animal sacrifices since their temple had been destroyed, and Islam, being a heretical offshoot of Christianity, inherited from the Christians an absence of animal sacrifice. For these reasons, much of the world no longer practices animal sacrifice, and most people regard such a practice as the vestige of a more primitive time and a more primitive religion, which of course it is. Given this, how much more credibility can the restoration of the Jewish temple have with its restoration of animal sacrifice? Will hundreds of lambs, goats, and bulls be again offered in Jerusalem and be regarded by modern people, as they are to the Christian and the rabbinical revolution as a sensible option? Will this redound to the credit of Jews in general and of the Israelis in particular? The fact that the civilized world has outgrown the notion of animal sacrifice is central to religion. The fundamentalist fanaticism of a few evangelical Christians intent on restoring the temple cannot overthrow this consensus. It is better now to regard the plan to rebuild the temple as a fundamentalist fantasy that it is. French and Faith Radio, this is Father Lawrence Farley.
3: That was No Other Foundation with Father Lawrence Farley. Father Lawrence is the pastor of St. Herman of Alaska.

0: A Pilgrim on Spruce Island, author Anthony Linderman presents true tales from his long pilgrimage on the wild edge of the monastic world at St. Michael's Skeet in Alaska. In these stories, he shares in the daily lives of the monks and the nuns, subsistence fishing with the fathers in the Gulf, splitting winter wood supplies for the sisterhood, and encountering the magnificent animals of the islands. And we see how each act is woven into the liturgical tapestry of their monastic life. 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
2: Today's epistle reading is from St. Paul's second letter to the Corinthians, chapter 12, verses 10 through 19. Therefore, I take pleasure in infirmities, in reproaches, in needs, in persecutions, in distresses, for Christ's sake. For when I am weak, then I am strong. I have become a fool in boasting. You have compelled me. For I ought to have been commended by you. For in nothing was I behind the most eminent apostles, though I am nothing. Truly the signs of an apostle were accomplished among you, with all perseverance, in signs and wonders and mighty deeds. For what is it in which you were inferior to other churches, except that I myself was not burdensome to you? Forgive me this wrong. Now for the third time I am ready to come to you, and I will not be burdensome to you, for I do not seek yours, but you. For the children ought not to lay up for the parents, but the parents for the children. And I will very gladly spend and be spent for your souls, though the more abundantly I love you, the less I am loved. But be that as it may, I did not burden you. Nevertheless, being crafty, I caught you by cunning. Did I take advantage of you by any of those whom I sent to you? I urged Titus, and sent our brother with him. Did Titus take advantage of you? Did we not walk in the same spirit? Did we not walk in the same steps? Again, do you think that we excuse ourselves to you? We speak before God in Christ, but we do all things, beloved, for your edification. Ambrosiaster sums up St. Paul's love and sacrifice for the Corinthian Christians. He writes, Paul is saying that he has been forced to disclose the truth of the matter. He is certainly not foolish, having spoken the truth about himself, but is abasing himself in this way in order to make it clear that he is not putting his own merits on display voluntarily. Paul humbles himself only to rise to his true height. He talks about his patients because for a long time he put up with them as if they were sick people. His intention was to cure them of their errors by using the medicine of signs and wonders. Paul is telling the Corinthians that they were better off than other churches. Corinth was the only place where he preached the gospel without being paid for it. Paul's desire was to gain the Corinthians themselves, and not their money. Once they understood that, they would have more affection for him. Now Paul is openly expressing the love and affection which he had for them, since he is prepared not only to spend lavishly on their behalf, but even to die for the salvation of their souls. Today's Gospel reading is from St. Mark, chapter 4, verses 10 through 23. But when he was alone, those around him with the 12 asked him about the parable, and he said to them, To you it has been given to know the mysteries of the kingdom of God, but to those who are outside, all things come in parables,

0: seeing they may see and not perceive, and hearing they may hear and not understand, lest they should turn and their sins be forgiven them. And he said to them, Do you not understand this parable? How then will you understand all the parables? The sower sows the word. And these are the ones by the wayside, where the word is sown. When they hear, Satan comes immediately and takes away the word that was sown in their hearts. These likewise are the ones sown on stony ground, who when they hear the word, immediately receive it with gladness. And they have no root in themselves, and so endure only for a time. Afterward, when tribulation or persecution arises for the word's sake, immediately they stumble. Now these are the ones sown among thorns. They are the ones who hear the word, and the cares of this world, the deceitfulness of riches, and the desires for other things entering in, choke the word, and it becomes unfruitful. But these are the ones sown on good ground. Those who hear the word accept it, and bear fruit, some 30-fold, some 60, and some 100. Also he said to them, Is a lamp brought to be put under a basket or under a bed? Is it not to be set on a lampstand? For there is nothing hidden which will not be revealed, nor has anything been kept secret, but that it should come to light. If anyone has ears to hear, let him hear. The Blessed Augustine teaches us how to become good soil, so that we may receive the Word of God and allow it to grow. He writes, Work diligently the soil while you may. Break up your fallow with the plow. Cast away the stones from your field, and dig out the thorns. Be unwilling to have a hard heart, such as makes the Word of God of no effect. Be unwilling to have a thin layer of soil, in which the root of divine love can find no depth in which to enter. Be unwilling to choke the good seed by the cares and the lusts of this life, when it is being scattered for your good. When God is the sower and we are the ground, we are called to work to be good ground.
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0: Let us allow the Word of God to be implanted in us deeply in rich and clean soil, so that we may bear good fruit. Now to him who is able to do exceedingly abundantly above all that we ask or think, according to the power that works in us, to him be glory in the Church by Christ Jesus to all generations, forever and ever. Amen.
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1: Welcome to the Daily Orthodox Scriptures. I'm Father Alexis, and we are reading through the Scriptures each day of the year using the Orthodox Study Bible. Our readings today will be from the Wisdom of Solomon, chapter 15, verse 1, through chapter 16, verse 14, Psalm 60, Proverbs, chapter 12, verses 16 through 20, and 1 Corinthians, chapter 15, verses 35 through 58. After examining the trouble we get into when we choose a path away from God, today we will read how God's mercy is a blessing to those willing to receive it. Yet those who choose other gods reject His mercy. Let's begin. The Wisdom of Solomon, chapter 15, verse 1, through chapter 16, verse 14. But you, our God, are kind, true, patient, and govern all things in mercy. For even if we sin, we belong to you and know your might. But we will not sin, because we know that we are counted as belonging to you. For to know you is complete righteousness, and to know your might is the root of immortality. For neither have the evil practices of human art deceived us, nor a form stained with diverse colors, the barren labor of painting, whose appearance creates a desire in fools that longs for the lifeless form of a dead image. Lovers of evil things and fit for such objects of hope are those who either make or desire or worship them. For even when a potter compresses soft earth, he laboriously forms each vessel for our service, but he models from the same clay both vessels that serve clean uses and likewise those to the contrary. But what will be the function of one or the other is the decision of the craftsman. So working evil, he forms a worthless god from the same clay. He who a little while before was made from the earth, and in a short while returns to the earth from which he was taken, when the soul that was loaned to him is demanded in return at death. But he is not concerned that he is about to be sick, or that his life will be ending shortly. So he competes with goldsmiths and melters of silver, and imitates bronze workers. And he considers it a glory that he forms false gods. His heart is ashes, and his hope is cheap as dirt. And his life is more dishonored than his clay, because he disregards the one who formed him, and who inspired him with an operative soul, and breathed into him a life-giving spirit. But he considered our life to be a plaything, and life a festival held for profit. For he says, one must make a living however one can, even by evil means. For this man, more than all others, knows that he sins when he fabricates from earthly matter easily broken vessels and carved images. Yet more foolish and infantile are the enemies who oppressed your people, because they thought that all the idols of the nations were gods, though these have neither the use of their eyes for vision, nor noses for inhaling air, nor ears to hear with, nor fingers on their hands for touching, and their feet are useless for walking, for a man made them, and he whose spirit is borrowed formed them. For no man can form a god like himself. A man who works a dead thing with lawless hands is mortal, for he is better than his objects of worship, because he is alive, but they never are. The enemies of your people worship the most hateful animals, for they are worse than all others in stupidity. Not even as animals are they so beautiful in appearance that one would desire them, but they escaped both the praise of God and his blessing. Therefore, they were worthily punished through creatures like these, and were tormented through a multitude of wild animals. Instead of such punishment, you showed kindness to your people, and prepared quails as food with a delicious taste to satisfy their hunger. that those men, when they desired food, might turn away their necessary hunger because of the ugly look of the creatures sent upon them, while your people, being in need for a brief period, might partake of food with a delicious taste. For it was necessary for those enemies that unavoidable need come upon them and tyrannize them. While to your people, it was only shown how their enemies were being tormented. For even when the terrible rage of wild animals came upon your people, and they were being destroyed by the bites of twisting serpents, your wrath did not continue to the end. They were troubled for a short while as a warning, and received a pledge of salvation, in remembrance of your law's command. For the one who turned to it was saved, not by what he saw, but by you, the Savior of all. So in this you persuaded our enemies that you are the one who saves from every evil. For the bites of locusts and flies killed them, and no healing was found for their life, because they deserve to be punished by such things. But the teeth of poisonous serpents did not overcome your children, for your mercy came to their aid and healed them. For they were goaded to remind them of your oracles and were quickly saved, lest they should fall into deep forgetfulness and be continually unmindful of your kindness. For neither herb nor medicinal plaster healed them, but it was your word, O Lord, which heals all men. For you have authority over life and death, and bring men down to the gates of Hades and lead them back again. A man in his malice kills another, but he cannot bring back a departed spirit, nor return a soul that is taken. Psalm 60. Hear my supplication, O God, attend to my prayer. From the end of the earth I cried out to you. When my heart was discouraged, you lifted me high on a rock. You guided me, for you became my hope, a tower of strength from the face of the enemy. I will dwell in your tabernacle unto the ages. I will be covered with the shelter of your wings. For you, O God, hear my prayers. You give an inheritance to those who fear your name. You will add days to the days of the king, his years as the days of generation to generation. He will abide before God forever. Who will seek out his mercy and truth? So I will sing praise to your name unto ages of ages, that I may pay my vows day to day. Proverbs chapter 12, verses 16 through 20. By the fruits of his mouth the soul of a man will be filled with good things, and the recompense of his lips will be given to him. The ways of undiscerning men are right in their own eyes, but a wise man hearkens to counsels. A man without discernment immediately proclaims his wrath, but an astute man hides his own dishonor. A righteous man declares his honesty openly, but the witness of the unrighteous is deceitful. There are those who wound with a sword as they speak, but the tongues of the wise heal. 1 Corinthians chapter 15, verses 35 through 58. But someone will say, how are the dead raised up, and with what body do they come? Foolish one, what you sow is not made alive unless it dies. And what you sow, you do not sow that body that shall be, but mere grain, perhaps wheat or some other grain. But God gives it a body as he pleases, and to each seed its own body. All flesh is not the same flesh, but there is one kind of flesh of men, another flesh of animals, another of fish, and another of birds. There are also celestial bodies and terrestrial bodies. But the glory of the celestial is one, and the glory of the terrestrial is another. There is one glory of the sun, another glory of the moon, and another glory of the stars, for one star differs from another star in glory. So also is the resurrection of the dead. The body is sown in corruption, it is raised in incorruption. It is sown in dishonor, It is raised in glory. It is sown in weakness. It is raised in power. It is sown a natural body. It is raised a spiritual body. There is a natural body, and there is a spiritual body. And so it is written, the first man, Adam, became a living being. The last Adam became a life-giving spirit. However, the spiritual is not first, but the natural, and afterward the spiritual. The first man was of the earth, made of dust. The second man is the Lord from heaven. As was the man of dust, so also are those who are made of dust. And as is the heavenly man, so also are those who are heavenly. And as we have borne the image of the man of dust, we shall also bear the image of the heavenly man. Now this I say, brethren, that flesh and blood cannot inherit the kingdom of God, nor does corruption inherit incorruption. Behold, I tell you a mystery. We shall not all sleep, but we shall all be changed, in a moment, in the twinkling of an eye, at the last trumpet. For the trumpet will sound, and the dead will be raised incorruptible, and we shall be changed. For this corruptible must put on incorruption, and this mortal must put on immortality. So when this corruptible has put on incorruption, and this mortal has put on immortality, then shall be brought to pass the saying that is written, death is swallowed up in victory. O death, where is your sting? O Hades, where is your victory? The sting of death is sin, and the strength of sin is the law. But thanks be to God who gives us the victory through our Lord Jesus Christ. Therefore, my beloved brethren, be steadfast, immovable, always abounding in the work of the Lord, knowing that your labor is not in vain in the Lord. St. Paul ends our chapter today with, therefore, my beloved brethren, be steadfast, immovable, always abounding in the work of the Lord, knowing that your labor is not in vain in the Lord. Paul is speaking about our labor in Christ, but that really means all our activity. Everything should be done in Christ, and all our work should be looked at with the idea of serving Christ and our neighbor. It reminds me of a letter I read from St. Nikolai Velimirovich to one of the faithful who was upset with his job as a train engineer, feeling it was boring and unfulfilling. St. Nikolai encouraged him to see it as a labor of love within the kingdom. He wrote, you complain that you are tired of your job. All other activities seem more interesting to you, and you are troubled and anguished about not being able to find something better. I thought about this for a long time before picking up my pen to answer you. I tried to put myself in your place and to play your part. I imagined myself at your worksite, in the locomotive car, in the midst of the roar of the machine and the pounding of the wheels. Sweaty, covered in soot, I cheerfully looked ahead. Behind me was arrayed an entire collection of people, old people, parents and children, nobility, diplomats, officials, peasants, workers, and day laborers. They had all been thrown together by circumstance, and they all depended on me. Some talked among themselves, and some were lost in thought, but each was mentally striving to get to his final destination. Whether he gets to that station depends on me, and I depend only on God. The passengers could not even imagine how much they depended on me. They were not thinking of me. They didn't even know me. And that is precisely what made me happy. When the train was ready to move, no one came to look at me or to make my acquaintance. No one asked, is our engineer crazy? Is he intoxicated? Is he blind? After all, we have entrusted him with our lives. He is the most important person in the galloping city of which we have become residents for a time. Such thoughts did not even occur to them,
2: and that made me immeasurably happy. It makes me happy that so many people, without even a glance, entrusted their lives to me, a stranger hidden in the heart of the locomotive. Trembling with joy, I began to thank the Lord. O great and wondrous God, glory and praise to Thee for giving me life and intellect and such an important job. You gave me a task very much like Thy work, O God. After all, Thou, O Lord, hidden, invisible, and unknown, operate the machine of the world with Thine Holy Spirit. It is enormous. Thy passengers are without number. Thou art the locomotive engineer for the entire world. Many, many travelers do not even think about Thee, do not consider the mystery of Thine existence, but with trust sit down in Thy train and go, and go. And that must gladden Thee, immeasurably gladden Thee. Thou knowest where to grant rest to Thy passengers, where to feed them, and whom to discharge, and where. Frankly, they know little about the remarkable final destination toward which Thy marvelous train is moving, but they trustingly enter, trustingly travel, and trustingly alight. They put their trust in Thee, to the hidden, invisible, unknowable. I thank Thee 1,000 times and bow before Thee, my all-seeing and all-powerful Creator and Engineer. In all of the dangers threatening this my journey, I place my hope in Thee alone. Only Thou canst help me bring it to its final destination without losing any of my passengers. My young friend, what better job are you seeking? Is there any other better than yours? The Apostle Peter was a fisherman, and the Apostle Paul wove mats. Consider how much more important and interesting your job is than theirs, and thank Providence who entrusted you with such an occupation. Saint Nikolai then ends his letter, wishing you health, and may the blessings of the Lord be upon you, and for all of us as well. I'm Father Alexis. And remember, Christ is in our midst.
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3: The saints of the day are the martyrs Sozon of Cilicia and the holy apostles Evodus and Onesiphorus of the 70. Sozon began his life as a pagan shepherd in Lyconia. Coming to faith in Christ, he was baptized and received the name Sozon, or Save. Thereafter he took every opportunity to proclaim the gospel to his countrymen and to urge them to give up their idols. Entering a temple of Artemis in Cilicia, he cut off its golden hand, broke it into pieces, and distributed the gold to the poor. When he learned that because of this some were being punished unjustly for theft, he gave himself up to the governor Maximian. He was beaten to death with rods, by some accounts in 288. Saint Evodus, or Evodius, is mentioned by Saint Ignatius of Antioch. He was a disciple of the Apostle Peter and succeeded him as Bishop of Antioch. It is said that the name Christians for members of the church was given by Evodus. He was martyred during a visit by the Emperor Vespasian to Antioch. Saint Onesiphorus is mentioned by the Apostle Paul in his second epistle to Saint Timothy, where he calls Onesiphorus a friend and helper. He was a bishop in Colophon in Asia Minor, where he met martyrdom for Christ. The Saint of the Day can be found in the pages of www.abamoses.com and is a regular feature of Ancient Faith Radio.
0: This is Daily Orthodox. Orthodox Scriptures for Kids with Father Alexis Corey. We're glad you're with us for this journey.
1: Welcome. I'm Father Alexis, and we are going to be reading through the Bible together. And I've got some friends that will be helping us. So let's get started.
2: Callum's a little brother, but he's a big brother too, and he's reading for episode 436, especially for you. Hey Callum, what are we reading?
4: John chapter 14.
2: And the verses?
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2: Fabulous! Let's get started.
4: A little while longer and the world will see me no more, but you will see me because I live. You will live also. At that day you will know that I am in my Father, and you in me, and I in you. He who has my commandments and keeps them, it is he who loves me, and he who loves me will be loved by my Father, and I will love him and manifest myself to him. Judas, not Iscariot, said to him, Lord, how is it that you will manifest yourself to us and not the world? Jesus answered and said to him, if anyone loves me, he will keep my word, and my Father will love him, and we will come to him and make our home with him. He who does not love me does not keep my words. And the word which you hear is not mine, but the Father's who sent me.
2: Thank you, Callum. Excellent. Jesus says that God wants to make his home in us, in me and you. Have you ever seen a magazine that talks about decorating a home? Or maybe you've gone into a furniture store where they have all sorts of ways to decorate a home with beautiful furniture. Or maybe you have special decorations in your home for Christmas and other holidays. God wants to be within us. He wants us to be his home so that he can redecorate the way he wants, with beautiful things like love and compassion and forgiveness and knowing right from wrong. That's what it means for God to have his home in us. And that only happens when we love God and try to follow his teachings in our lives. So thanks, Callum, for reading. I'm Father Alexis, and remember, Christ is in our midst.
4: He is and forever shall be.
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6: 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The title of today's podcast is called Life, Death, and Beauty, and Our Last Breath, a Testimony. In my last podcast episode called Facing Uncomfortable Truths, which was released on March 17th of this year, 2026, I offered a testimony of sorts based on the death of my father-in-law, who died March 1st. 3 days after that podcast released on March 20th, his 53-year-old son, my brother-in-law, died as well. So my wife lost her father and brother in a span of 20 days. And now I have lost my second and remaining brother-in-law in his early 50s. My other brother-in-law, my sister's husband, died in January of 2024 from pancreatic cancer just before his 51st birthday. So after I released Facing Uncomfortable Truth, I planned another topic for my next podcast, but I decided to do this one for a couple of reasons. One, as I mentioned on that previous episode, is my conviction that I've been having lately that in addition to podcasts on apologetics, catechesis, stories in the sacramental imagination, Bible studies and the like, I think we need to hear more testimonies, or maybe I just do at this moment. One of the books I read during Lent, you know, this past Lent, 2026, was Jackie Morpheus's Spirit-Seeking Essays and Reflections on the Christian Faith Journey, in parentheses, Transformation, Faith, and Purpose. And I came across this quote the other day that strengthened my conviction. She wrote, "I always use my life as my testimony because honestly, it is the fertile ground through which God has worked his mercy and his glory." I think that applies to most of our lives, to all of our lives. I know it does to mine for sure, because in my family, we've had so many different types of deaths that include cancer, suicide, sudden unexpected death, and we've had addiction and spiritual and mental illnesses and all kinds of other brokenness that has been healed in many cases. And that serves as a basis for testifying to the love and grace of Jesus Christ and his ability to comfort and heal those who allow him into their lives. And sadly, what happens when one tries to live in their own brokenness apart from Christ. I was further convicted in my heart to offer a testimony of experience when in church fairly recently, a friend came up to me, hi Marianne, if you're listening, saying that she enjoyed my recent podcast and said we need to hear more testimonies. So what I want to do today is reflect on my experience of being with someone literally as they took their last breath and some of the beautiful things that occurred and that I believe I experienced, even though that may sound odd perhaps. Part of my motivation to do this is because God gave me a teaching spirit, and I've always had an inclination to want to share experiences in part because of what others may learn from them. I certainly learn from others who speak to me or do podcasts or write books or articles or blogs about their experiences. I always find them very powerful and instructive. I think another reason is simply to honor my brother-in-law because he had such a hard life, literally from birth, and the way he faced things is worth honoring and celebrating and learning from. I think lastly is to reflect on and address fear of death. Sadly, as I developed this podcast, we got word of yet another death. This time it was my uncle on April 3rd. And as I record this, it's just a few days after his funeral. And when I got the news, I happened to be talking to two other family members, and one of them is struggling mentally right now. I'm going to be a little coy and not give more detail for the sake of this person's privacy. But we started talking about mental struggles and death, and I asked this person if he or she ever entertained thoughts of suicide. The response was, yes, but not seriously, because I'm terrified of death. I was glad to hear that, because my experience with several people I've known who have committed suicide is that at some point, they transition to not fearing death. They look at it as a relief from pain, and they embrace it. My cousin who committed suicide at age 30 was the life of the party at his sister's wedding the night before he did it. And as I became more educated about suicide, I learned that once people make up their minds, they have such a release, they become free in a very delusional sense. So I made this person promise to call me no matter what when he or she gets these thoughts and feelings. I'm also trying to help this person get appropriate professional help. But it's the fear factor here that caught my attention, and it's another motivation to offer this testimony. Maybe it will be helpful to those of you who listen, maybe not. I pray that it is. There are so many complex emotions that we experience with the loss of a loved one, and I want to explore them. I'm going to start with grief. I've dealt with death and grief before on this podcast series. This is episode 154, I think. Way back on episode 91, Trampling Down Death by Death comes to mind, and I'm sure I've done it on other episodes, but I want to deal with death and grief again and come at it a little differently based on this experience. As I often do, let me again emphasize, I am not a trained grief counselor or mental health professional, so I'm not offering any professional expertise here. Just a reflection of my experience and thoughts, but from what I've seen and experienced, I don't think most people understand or deal with other people's grief very well. It's inherently uncomfortable to experience the grief of another person, and I find us human beings don't exist well in states of discomfort for too long and try to move the situation to comfort as quickly as possible by saying or doing things. Well-intended, but it often makes things worse. The best thing to do in most cases, at least initially, is to be present and keep our mouths shut. So my wife and I were in my father-in-law's home cleaning things out to get it ready for the eventual sale, which was already emotional enough for her since this was her childhood home since 1974, and her mother was a total pack rat, and the house is filled with memories. At the time we were there, my brother-in-law was in the hospital in serious condition. I think I may have spoken about him before on this podcast series, but probably never to a full extent. He was born with spina bifida. If you're not familiar with it, here's how the Spina Bifida Association defines it. Spina bifida is a permanently disabling neural tube defect where a baby's spine and spinal cord fail to close properly during early pregnancy, leaving a gap in the vertebrae. It causes physical and neurological challenges ranging from mild to severe, typically affecting leg movement and bowel and bladder control. He had a fairly severe case because his spinal deficiency was in his L4 and L5, which is the lower back part of the spinal cord, and that left him with all kinds of challenges in his body from the waist down, maybe even a little above the waist down. He eventually developed so many pressure sore infections, UTIs due to having to use catheters, got sepsis multiple times, and all kinds of other things, and he ended up having to have both legs amputated from the mid-thigh down about 5 or so years ago. He also at some point developed diabetes, had a heart attack, developed congestive heart failure, and caught COVID, which would end up being the thing that killed him because with all his comorbidities, antibiotics stopped working and he can no longer fight off infections and his lungs and kidneys and heart slowly began to fail. So while we were at the house, I got a text from my sister-in-law that said she had an update she had not yet shared with my wife, and it was that my brother-in-law was transferred to inpatient hospice and that his breathing was worsening and she didn't want to have them shut off the oxygen because she was not ready to say goodbye. And they were going to keep him rotating from oxygen mask to something called high flow oxygen. I may have got that wrong, but it was a protocol. She said the hospital wanted to keep him comfortable and explain to him that he was dying. He was in the hospital about an hour away from his wife because this was a teaching hospital and a top hospital where he could get the best care. She doesn't drive, but she lives with her daughter, who has her own two young children, my sister-in-law's grandchildren, and her daughter would need to drive her. So she was trying to figure out the logistics and how she was going to get there as soon as possible, and she was terrified that he was going to die alone. I told her I wouldn't say anything to my wife until she could speak to her. But then it dawned on me why maybe she was telling me first. And I asked her, do you want me to be the one who shares the news? And she said, yes. So I took a deep breath. I've been down this road before. Back in 2004, when my dad died suddenly and unexpectedly, I got the news from my brother who called me and I picked up the phone and to say hello. And he simply said, Dad died. You have to know my brother, the cliche man of few words. My sister happened to be in the area at the time for medical reasons for her daughter, because my brother and sister actually live 2 hours away from me, but she was down where I'm at. So I spoke to my mother. My mom and dad had got along, but had been divorced since 1977. But she said she still wanted to be the one who would tell my sister. But then she kind of chickened out at the end, as they say, sorry, Mom, if you're listening, and then asked me to do it. And she actually did the same thing to me recently when my uncle died. My uncle was close to my mom's remaining sister, my aunt, who's like a second mother. And my mother asked me to call her and tell her, I guess, such is my fate. To be fair, my mother's a really deep feeler, doesn't like anything dark or down, and telling people horrible news is an emotional thing to do, so I get it. I ended up telling my sister, and her grief was immediate and raw. The same thing happened when I walked into the room where my wife was and I told her. It was actually the rawest moment of pure grief I personally have experienced in another human being to date. I said nothing. I just held her until she was composed enough for us to leave, because we, of course, were going to go home, pack quickly, and make the 3-hour drive to where he was at Ruby Memorial Hospital in Morgantown, West Virginia. So let me reflect on grief from a moment from two perspectives. what it is and why, like most things, it can serve us or debilitate us. I was one of three speakers at my brother-in-law's funeral, unlike my father-in-law's, where I did the actual eulogy. My speaking was labeled as a reflection, but essentially all three of us that spoke delivered eulogies, and the other two speakers were wonderful. I knew my audience was mainly evangelical and non-denominational Christians, so I anchored my reflection overtly in Scripture because I knew that would resonate with this audience. I used 9 scriptures and did the reflection by quoting the Scripture and then reflected on how it applied to my brother-in-law's life and our lives in relation to him and how he spent his last 48 hours and how those last 2 days were indicative of the person he was and how he lived life in a Christ-like way despite his sins and flaws, which we all have. I began with John 11 and the account of Jesus raising Lazarus from the dead. The pastor who was officiating the funeral and spoke before me had just quoted John 11, 25, 26, where Christ said, "I am the resurrection and the life, and he who believes in me, though he may die, he shall live. And whoever lives and believes in me shall never die." I repeated it, but then pointed out that 10 verses later, in the shortest verse of the Bible, John 11, 35, it reads, "Jesus wept." Even though Jesus knew he was going to restore Lazarus to life, he cried anyway. I said to the audience that, "As I look at you, I see lots of tears, lots of weeping, lots of deep grief. And that as heart-wrenching as grief is, there's beauty in tears of grief because their source is love, a deep love for another person. And that literally each tear for Harold," that's my brother-in-law's name, "was drenched and is drenched in love for him. And that Jesus shows us tears are appropriate even when we know a loved one is still alive in Christ." So getting back to me being the deliverer of bad news that puts people in a grief state, I must admit I lamented a bit about it. I was a little resentful. I was like, "God, why do I always get these jobs? Why do they turn to me to have to tell people this kind of stuff?" But as I reflected on it, I came to a realization about grief. Just like grief is a manifestation of love, there's another aspect of grief, if we choose to accept it in the way I'm about to describe, that's important. So as I mentioned on this podcast series, probably many times, I lost a first cousin at 6 years old to acute leukemia, and he and I were born the same day. We celebrated our birthdays together, and it traumatized me to an extent. Physical death. My parents separated multiple times and eventually divorced when I was 12. This was also deeply affecting. Death of the marriage of my parents. Spiritual death. So here is what I realized retrospectively. I grieved those events in the way that I was capable of at 6 and 12 years old. But the grace of those events for me were that, though this was not a conscious thought until much later, was that I became aware very early in life that in life, nothing lasts forever. To not squander time with loved ones, the people in your life who really matter. I've not done this perfectly by any means, but I'm conscious of it, and I've engineered life so that I can spend as much time as possible with my wife and my daughters and others who are close to me. I chose not to have a career in which I was traveling all the time. I chose not to do certain things professionally that take me away from the people who matter to me. Many choices like that, little choices here and there. I live John 11, 35, even though I believe in John 11, 25, 26, because I grieve the temporary nature of this life, but therefore I choose to love as best I can. That's what I mean by living in a grief or grieving state. Not one of a morbid sadness, maybe more like a joyful sadness, but certainly one with an awareness. So I still have deep regrets of areas where I've failed to love and be as present as I should have been in people's lives due to my own sin and stupidity, which is also a source of grief. But again, it's a type of grief that brings me to my knees in humility and reminds me of the need to continually try to do better. I think grieving a person or circumstance or the conditions of life is an opportunity to let it guide your heart to strive to love rightly as Christ did, and not let the grief become an open wound that becomes the weapon of the devil, who loves nothing more than to debilitate us and devour us. Jackie Morvis reminds us in her book, the one I said I read earlier, "Rest assured, we all have places that have been wounded, a memory, an experience, a grief that we are still carrying for a loved one, a dream pursued and a prayer that we believe to be unanswered. And these weaknesses, these vulnerabilities, are exactly the openings where a stronghold can attach to our lives and deposit hopelessness, depression, physical or emotional pain, and despondency. Even worse, strongholds can bring us to a place of feeling that our very lives are no longer worthy or deserving of God's grace. So again, grief can be a source of grace, or it can be a source of anger, resentment, and bitterness. Don't let it happen. It doesn't mean we can't cry or be sad and depressed for a time. We just have to remember that it's okay, because Christ sanctified and blessed this type of grief with his own tears. So we can make the choice for Christ-like grief. But we need help. Help from wise family and friends, especially from those who have the same shared experience like we find in support groups. Help from wise priests, pastors, and professionals who have the same understanding. We never have to or should go it alone. So now I want to pivot and reflect on courage and the paradox of accepting death and fighting death as the enemy. In the Garden of Eden, where God made garments of skin for Adam and Eve and sent them out of paradise, it was an act of love and mercy. He didn't want them in their sinful state to reach out and eat from the tree of life and live in a state of sin and perpetuity. The garments of skin meant that he clothed them in new bodies, mortal bodies, capable of change, mutability, so they could repent and grow. Father Andrew Stephen Dammit talks about it like this. He writes, "Death is a gift from God. Now, it comes with a lot of problems. We become mutable in all kinds of ways that are not particularly comfortable, like dying, getting sick, aging, all these kinds of things. But if we understand that the mutability that comes with death, that in a sense what death is actually a tool that has been added to our toolkit, then it's a profoundly hopeful realization. I can tell you right now, honestly, as I speak to you through this podcast, death does not feel like a gift at all. My wife would certainly rebel against this thought with the enormity of the losses that she's incurred in the last month or so. But when you hear me throughout the rest of this podcast talk about how my brother-in-law and others face death and the naturalness of it because of what I just said, God, through the works of Jesus Christ, has defeated death, and therefore this is why we can face and accept it without going to complete pieces for the most part. This is why we can face it with courage like my brother-in-law did. So let me get back to his courage. Another one of the 9 scriptures I used was from Joshua 1, verse 9, when the Lord spoke to Joshua after the death of Moses and spoke courage into him before he entered the promised land. God said, "Have I not commanded you? Be strong and of good courage. Do not be afraid, nor be dismayed. For the Lord your God is with you wherever you go." Harold was courageous. The day before he died, there was an arranged meeting at 1 p.m. with the palliative care team, which consisted of a doctor, a chaplain, and a social worker, and they requested his wife, my wife, and myself to be there. Their purpose was to tell Harold they had run out of options and there was nothing else they could do for him. Basically to tell him he was going to die and they were doing everything to make him comfortable. They were very well-intended, and just in general, this hospital was fantastic. Every person, from the people that greeted us and signed us in, to the cafeteria workers, to these 2 wonderful nurses, both guys, who were fantastic, to the entire staff, they were great. But this team just was not being direct enough, and he wasn't understanding what they were saying. So talk about a highly uncomfortable situation. After about 15 to 20 minutes of this, he turned to the 3 of us and said, "Okay, family, you're up. What do you have to say?" His wife couldn't say anything. She was too emotional, as was my wife, who was sitting right next to me. But even though she was sitting right next to me, she actually texted me saying, "Someone's got to tell him." I knew what that meant. I knew who the someone was. If you're married and your wife uses pronouns, as the husband, you always know that means you. So I got up. I went to the side of the bed. I put my hand on his shoulder. I looked him in the eye and I told him as direct and gentle as I could the truth, that there was nothing more medically they can do for you, Harold. He said, "I'm not ready to die." And I said, "I know. Who is?" He said that he understood, and then he expressed concern for his family, not himself. I returned to my seat. My wife and sister-in-law were crying. He then gave the team, the doctor in particular, a bit of grief for their lack of communication skills. They left, and then, get this, he and I went back to a previous conversation we were having prior to the meeting about March Madness, the men's college basketball tournament, which was on TV, and continued making our picks. He didn't live to see it, but he did pick the winner. Here's the thing. He wasn't in denial either. He was fully cognizant that he was going to die, but it didn't break him. He was both in a mode of acceptance and fighting it all at once. That's why another scripture I used about him was Matthew 5:16, where Christ said, "Let your light so shine before men that they may see your good works and glorify your Father in heaven." He inspired so much love for anyone who encountered him and his light. Everyone loved him. My mother and sister, who had only been around him a handful of times throughout the years, were deeply invested in his well-being and were in constant touch with me, asking about how he was. He had an incredibly infectious and generous spirit, one of light and joy. Despite his significant physical challenges and brokenness, he uplifted people around him. He did not bring them down. This was his good work that Christ was talking about in the scripture, which was an example of suffering with courage and love and exemplifying God's grace. I was in awe and proud of him all at once. Such dignity in the face of what he was facing. But to my mind, something else was going on at that moment as well. Something deeper and more profound. Another scripture I quoted was 1 Corinthians 15:26. The last enemy that will be destroyed is death. So let me reflect for a moment on how we defeat death and what I think he did in his last 24 hours. Christ defeated death, but death is not yet destroyed. When I eulogized or reflected on Harold, whatever you want to call it, I said, what I'm about to say to you, that's to the audience, and what I believed happened in that moment, Harold participated in Christ's defeat of death by the way he died. He didn't want to die, and he fought it, but with grace and not fear and with love. Like I said, among his last concerns he vocalized were for his family, not himself. He did everything to make others around him comfortable within his own tremendous discomfort of failing lungs and labored breathing. I admit, I tend to experience things, both the little and big things of life, in a cosmic and sacramental way. That's why my podcast is called Sacramental Living. But that is how I experienced him and his actions in those last hours. Harold taught me in that moment how we participate in Christ's defeat of death, which is to fight our fear and move in love like Christ himself did the night of his crucifixion, his trauma in the Garden of Gethsemane, and his acceptance. Not my will, but thy will, he said. So let me briefly reflect on fear and some more of the scriptures I use to celebrate Harold and his example. 1 John 4:18 reads, there's no fear in love, but perfect love casts out fear because fear involves torment. But he who fears has not been made perfect in love. The word translated into perfect is derivative of the Greek word telos, made famous by Aristotle's use of it, which refers to the final purpose of something, not human perfectionism, if you will. This is a little heady, but we all have a telos, a purpose to move towards, to become fully human through theosis, our union with Christ, to become gods with a little g, as the scriptures teach. Father Stephen Freeman, my favorite, explains it like this. When St. Paul says of himself, I am crucified with Christ, Galatians 2:20, he's not referring just to difficult circumstances of this life. He's describing a pattern which is revealed in each of us. We, each of us, have a cruciform telos. It is written in our spiritual DNA. St. John describes Christ as the Logos of God, noting that all things were made through him. To even postulate that there is a Logos is to assert that there's a pattern to all things of which he is the telos. There's a message in all things that is Christ-shaped. The practice of natural contemplation that is recommended in the Fathers is the continual search for the pattern of Christ in all things. That's why the people that come to my adult class, my adult Sunday school class that I teach at my church that may be listening to this podcast, they hear me constantly harp on, you have to understand patterns, to understand the scripture, to really understand our faith. Now, my brother-in-law Harold was not perfect by human standards. No one is. Romans 3:23, all have sinned and fall short of the glory of God. But his love overcame fear, and he gave us a living example in his dying. That's why I also quoted 2 Timothy Chapter 1, verse 7, for God has not given us a spirit of fear, but of power and of love and of a sound mind. That was him. That was Harold. And that's what he showed us. It was a gift to us. I also want to reflect on the presence of Christ and the Holy Spirit in his dying hours. And this is what I also spoke about at his funeral. I quoted James 5:14. Is anyone among you sick? Let him call for the elders of the church and let them pray over him, anointing him with oil in the name of the Lord. And then Matthew 18:20. Where Christ said, where for two or three are gathered together in my name, I am there in the midst of them. A long time ago, when I visited a monastery, the head of it, the abbot, gave me a vial of holy oil that came from a miraculous icon that had streamed holy oil. I spoke to my father confessor about using holy oil as a layperson because I'm not a priest, and obviously, therefore, I cannot administer the sacrament of holy unction. The sacraments can only be given by ordained clergy. But he told me there was nothing wrong with me as a layperson using oil as a sign of mercy when I prayed for people. So when I pray for people in person like that, and they allow me to do this, I usually just make the cross with the oil. I make a cross on their forehead as I say the prayer for them, especially for grace, mercy, and healing. So I did that for my brother-in-law in the morning when I first got to the hospital. Later that evening, a friend of his showed up. I'm not sure of her Christian faith tradition. I'd never met her. I think it's evangelical or non-denominational from what I understand. But she was clearly a spirit-filled person devoted to Christ. And at some point in the evening, herself, me and my wife and my sister-in-law, we gathered around his bedside for prayer, and she pulled out a vial of holy oil and did the same thing I had done earlier. A friend of mine taught me long ago, there's no such things as coincidences, only God incidences. This was one of them. And as his friend anointed him, I thought of the scripture that I just read to you a moment ago where two or three are gathered together in his name. I knew Christ was present through the love of the five of us, my brother-in-law and the four of us around his bedside. And I knew, even though he was going to die and not be okay physically, that he was going to be okay spiritually in the life of Christ who sustains our life before his face despite physical death. I hope you can relate to this okayness that I'm talking about. I've experienced it before, and my guess you have too. What I mean by that is that knowing in your heart, in your nous, that Christ is present in your suffering and circumstance, and though nothing has changed in your circumstance, nor the likely outcome, you just know that he is in control and that all will be well no matter what, even if this wellness is not going to be the outcome you want or expect. So let me conclude my brother-in-law's story and offer a few final reflections in closing with it. My wife and I left the hospital

My brother-in-law's heart rate would start dramatically dropping, and that meant the end was coming. So the three of us, me, my wife, and sister-in-law, went back into the room. The medical staff began the protocol, and we held vigil. My wife and sister-in-law were sitting where they couldn't see the monitors, but I was positioned to where I could. And right around 8:30 a.m., I saw his heart rate start to significantly decrease. I told them it was time and to gather around his bedside. His wife took his right hand, my wife took his left hand, and I stood at the foot of the bed. They were both crying at this point. At 8:40 a.m., his heart rate went to zero, and I said aloud, "Harold, we all love you." I wanted those to be the final words he heard. After I said that, he took one last large breath, and then he was gone. My wife and sister-in-law then left the room. They were emotionally spent and just couldn't look at him that way and said they had to leave and continue their crying outside. I said I would stay with him. Even though he was gone, I didn't want him to be alone. I've had too many loved ones die alone, and I just felt compelled to stay. The doctor came in to do the final examination and told me this could be rough, so if I wanted to leave, I could. I said no, and truthfully, it wasn't rough. All the doctor did was check his heart and pulses in different places and formally pronounced him dead at 8:53. Harold's stepdaughters, who loved him like a father and had visited him the previous day, were coming back to say their goodbyes, and I knew my wife and sister-in-law would be coming back in the room momentarily. So I shut his eyes, which had been wide open, closed his mouth, positioned him in the bed and covered him nicely in his blanket so it looked like he was just peacefully sleeping. I wanted it to be as least traumatizing as possible. They came back into the room. His stepdaughters got there around 9:30 and broke down. Everybody shed their final tears. I had my computer with me, so I helped my sister-in-law do whatever necessary paperwork online was needed for the hospital and for the funeral home to get the process going. We then said our final goodbye and left the hospital for the long, somber rides home. So here's my final reflection on all of this. Four things. First, I want to give credit to my wife, who loved her brother dearly. I've known her since she was 20 years old, so that's close to 40 years now. Obviously, I didn't know her growing up, but in talking to her, her mother, people in the family that have known both of them, my wife and her brother-in-law, since they were born, unlike what often happens among siblings when one sibling has special needs, all accounts from family members said that my wife never once resented any of the attention her brother got and always wanted what was best for him and often cried when he was teased or mistreated because of his disabilities. I feel compelled to share that just to, you know, show what kind of heart she has. The second thing is this. I really can't stand when someone says or thinks that one person can't make a difference. My brother-in-law died of COVID. I'm not sure how much longer he would have lived had he not had COVID, but he was a fighter and defied a lot of odds over the years. I'm not bitter, but depending on how the reality of COVID started, whether it was one person in the lab doing something careless or another person in those wet markets selling tainted food, it started through the actions of one person. And look at the effects since. One person can have an incredible ripple effect they're not even aware of. And certainly in this example of COVID, it's bad, but it can also work in reverse. Look at our Lord through his life and example and the men and women he trained. And look at what I've said about Harold, about the lives that he affected just through his example. So I know I've preached this before about one person can make a difference, but it needs to be said again. The third thing is this. I know priests, pastors, and hospital workers somewhat routinely are with people when they take their last breath. Even though I've personally experienced all manners and all types of death at all ages, well, not all, but a lot, and experienced this young literally changed my life, as I said earlier. This was the first time I was with somebody when they took their last breath and literally watched them die. There's something so unnatural and natural about it at the same time, as I was alluding to earlier. There was such sorrow, but there was such beauty in the love and the care that was present during these last 48 hours. I really did feel like I was living the paradox that is so intrinsic to our Orthodox faith and how we understand and exist in it. Father Thomas Hopko famously said, "Orthodoxy is paradoxy," and I've quoted this many times, as have countless others. But this experience really drove the truth of this home to my heart. I happened to be with my parish priest on the Sunday of Pascha after the Agape service, where me and him and many people gathered at one of my friend's house. And we talked about this, and he did tell me that, and I explained to him everything I'm saying to you, and he did say, not all endings are like this. And I actually heard from the hospital workers when they were getting ready to do the protocol, they told me

0: different ways it could go, and some of them were not pleasant. So taking that into account, I feel confident saying that all of us participated in something sorrowful yet special, something where God's grace was present palpably. The fourth and final thing is this, and has to do with understanding life as Christ teaches it and as St. Paul and others elaborate on. Christ used multiple words in the Gospels when it came to life. We translate them in English to life, but there's three different Greek words. He used bios for material life, psyche for the soul as in the life of the body, and zoe for eternal life. In 1 Corinthians 15:34 through 58, Paul compares and contrasts the natural body and the spiritual body, distinguishing between a mortal body animated by the soul and a resurrected eternal body empowered by the Holy Spirit. So I saw the life as in the psyche leave my brother-in-law's body. I saw the moment of physical death, what we understand to be the unnatural separation of soul and body that were created together, Re-Genesis 2:7. Our new resurrected bodies in the resurrection of life Jesus speaks about in John 5:28 through 29 will be the reunification of soul and body, but empowered by the Holy Spirit. And this is Zoe, eternal life. I saw and experienced that moment, but he wasn't and isn't gone. This is not wishful thinking or sentiment. This is just a knowing we have because of our faith in Jesus Christ. I experienced it, so I know it. And because I know it, I was able to experience it. Let that sink in. So I'm going to end this podcast with this, the ninth and final scripture that I selected for my eulogy for Harold. 1 Peter 5:10 through 11. And after you've suffered for a little while, the God of all grace, who called you to his eternal glory in Christ, will himself restore, confirm, strengthen, and establish you. To him belongs the power forever. Amen. So that brings me to the end of what I'm calling my testimony. As always, I hope it was useful. I hope it was edifying. I hope it was something that, as I say at the beginning of every podcast, just leads you closer to Christ. If you enjoyed it, if you enjoy any Sacramental Living episodes, please go out to the various places where you listen, rate, share, give 5 stars, make commentary if you want, do whatever it takes to help the digital world spread these type of things. Do it for all ancient faith media, podcasts, blogs, books. I'm winding down another couple of things. I'm winding down my adult religious education class for the 2025-26 season, which I do through the Orthodox Christian Network every Sunday, beginning at 11:30 Eastern. 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I do this Quotes of the Day ministry. 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I pick a theme during my prayer time, and I send out 5 quotes that support the theme. I don't know what I'm doing from day to day, which is the beauty and fun of it. It's now goes out to thousands of people. 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
5: As you probably know, before we took a little break for the holidays, we'd been making our way through the Sermon on the Mount, which is a really long talk that Jesus gave.
6: The Sermon on the Mount gives us the entire foundation we need to live a truly Christian life. And every week we're learning more.
5: We've talked together before during this series about how at the beginning of civilization, human beings were pretty wild and awful. If someone made you angry, you might just kill him. If he made you really angry, maybe you'd kill his whole family. Well, now, God created humans to be like him, to be merciful and kind and gentle and loving. But when people were so wild and unruly, it would have just been too much to demand that they start loving their neighbors like themselves and being forgiving and merciful. That's a lot for someone who's kind of wild. And God understood that. So he worked on this very slowly. He gave them rules like an eye for an eye, meaning your revenge shouldn't be bigger than the crime. If he hurts your eye, don't kill him. Just hurt his eye back. If he kicks you, don't kill him. Just kick him back. Well, that was a big improvement in a world where if you insulted someone, he might just kill you. Instead, maybe just insult him back.
6: And then God gave Moses the Ten Commandments, telling his people that they mustn't lie and they mustn't steal or kill each other. He was slowly making them better. Thousands of years later, Jesus is preaching the Sermon on the Mount, so God is on a mountain again, giving us a new version of the law. This time, he calls us to be even better. Before, if he said, don't kill, now he's saying, don't even think about killing people. Don't hate them. Don't wish them death. Don't be angry. God is slowly asking us to be better and better. First, he asks us to behave better, to control ourselves. Then he asks us to purify our hearts, to become loving and merciful, like he is. After all, we are created in God's image. We are really meant to be like him, loving and generous and merciful and forgiving. And in the verses we're reading today, you'll see he suggests a really big step forward in becoming more like him.
5: Do you remember that while Jesus was hanging on the cross when he was crucified, he said some things? One of them was a prayer. You could read about it in the 23rd chapter of Luke in the Bible. Now, looking on the people who had demanded that he be crucified, and on the soldiers who nailed him to the cross, and at all the people there watching who made fun of him and spit on him, and really, who really hated him, and they were glad he was dying, he prayed, "Forgive them, Father, for they know not what they do." Jesus loves every one of us. even when we're doing awful things, and even if we're doing those awful things to him. And he wants us to try to be like that.
6: In the next part of the Sermon on the Mount, Jesus says, "You have heard that it was said, 'You shall love your neighbor and hate your enemy.' But I say to you, love your enemies, bless those who curse you, do good to those who hate you, and pray for those who spitefully use you and persecute you, that you may be sons of your Father in heaven. For he makes his sun rise on the evil and on the good, and sends rain on the just and on the unjust. For if you love those who love you, what reward have you? Do not even the tax collectors do the same? And if you greet your brethren only, what do you do more than others? Do not even the tax collectors do so? Therefore, you shall be perfect, just as your Father in heaven is perfect."
5: It really sounds impossible to love someone who's an enemy, right? I mean, don't enemies always hate each other? But Jesus makes a really interesting point here. God makes the sun rise on the evil and on the good. That's true. The sun rises for everyone, no matter who they are. And he does send rain on the just and the unjust. Because when it rains on everyone. God doesn't choose who's going to get sunshine and who's going to get rain. He just sends the weather equally to everyone, all the time. And he sends his love equally, too. He loves everyone. He created every one of us. And even if we're doing bad things, he knows our hearts and he still loves us. He gives us chance after chance to repent and to start doing better. He's always rooting for us. He's always hoping we'll turn the corner. And he never stops loving us.
6: As regular people, it's hard to love everyone, especially people who are mean or who hurt us or who hurt our loved ones. But Jesus is saying, this is how you can become perfect, just as your Father in heaven is perfect. Well, you and I may not be perfect like God, but we can become more and more like him. God actually designed us to become more and more like him. A big part of becoming like God is learning how to love everyone all the time, how to love our enemies, and how to do good things for people who aren't doing good things for us.
5: I really like this part where Jesus says, "For if you love those who love you, what reward have you? Do not even the tax collectors do the same? And if you greet your brethren only, what do you do more than others? Do not even the tax collectors do so?" You know, sometimes we walk around being friendly and cheerful, and we're helping people out, and we feel like we're being really good people. But Jesus is right. It's easy to be nice to someone who's being nice back. It's easy to love people who love us and to say a cheery hello to someone who smiles back. But the hard thing is learning how to do those things when a person is unpleasant or rude or even mean. It's hard to be friendly to your enemies.
6: Well, most of us probably don't have real enemies, at least like not the kind we see in movies or read about in books, like when a superhero has an arch nemesis, someone they're always battling. Hopefully there's no one like that in our life. But even if we don't have that sort of enemy, we probably still get into quarrels with siblings or friends or even our parents, don't we? There are a lot of reasons that we might get mad at someone. Sometimes it's a good reason, and sometimes it's not. Maybe the person is just making us feel frustrated, or maybe they're genuinely being mean to us. Or sometimes we might just be in a mood that makes what they do seem mean. It could even be that we misunderstood something that they said or did, and we think they're being mean, even if they actually weren't. Whatever the reason, it's likely that we will want to respond to them in a mean way because we think they're being mean to us. But even when someone's being frustrating, or worse, when they're being downright mean, Jesus wants us to forgive them and to love them.
5: In the earlier parts of the Sermon on the Mount, Jesus told us not to hold anger in our hearts. Remember, he said, it's not just that you shouldn't murder anyone, but really that you shouldn't hold on to that anger and hatred. You shouldn't even want to murder them. But now he's saying something even bigger. He doesn't just want us to keep our hearts empty of anger. He wants us to completely fill our hearts up with love. We do say that we want to have God in our hearts, right? Well, God is love. So to have God in your heart means you're going to have love in your heart, lots of it, love that abounds, love that is so big that it just pours right out of you and falls on everyone around you, no matter who they are. The love will pour out on everyone, even people who make us angry or frustrated or hurt, like they're our enemies. And we're built like that, to love people, to love all the people, even the frustrating ones.
6: One thing that has always helped me is to remember that I'm not perfect myself. I make mistakes. And sometimes they're not even actually mistakes. Sometimes they're on purpose. I do the wrong thing and I know that it's wrong, but I do it anyway. Remembering how imperfect I am always helps me to be more patient with others and to try to love them as I should. I'm not perfect. None of us are. We aren't perfect, but we are forgiven. Even though we make wrong choices that hurt God, He loves us and forgives us anyway. So it only makes sense that when someone does a bad thing, we need to find a way to love them anyway, just like God does.
5: You know, as we talk about this right now, while we're not actually mad at anyone, it's pretty easy to think about loving everyone, isn't it? It seems like a simple thing to do. But when we're in the moment of feeling angry because someone was just mean to us, or at least it felt like they were mean, what do we do then? What does it really look like to love someone in our life who's mean? How do we respond to them? Well, that depends. The best way to handle this will probably be different every time. But here are some good ideas that might help. One really good thing you can do is to step away from the situation and say a prayer. We can ask God to help us and to help the other person. We can pray, "Lord, have mercy on both of us and save both of us." But sometimes, like if you're riding in a car, maybe, we can't step away. We can't get away for a minute, but we can still kind of get away in our heads, right? We can still pray quietly or make the sign of the cross and do our best not to yell and not to be mean back.
6: Another thing we should do is hard, but it's important. We should try to see the situation from the other person's perspective. What might they be thinking? Did I do something that made them respond like this? Are they mistreating me, or have I done something unkind or unfair, whether or not I knew it? Do I need to apologize or gently clarify what I meant? Part of being humble is being able to admit that maybe I am part of the problem.
5: And of course, every time we're in a situation like this, we really should look for ways to be kind to that person. We probably won't feel like being kind, but love is kind, even when others are not. Remember how Jesus prayed that God would forgive those people who crucified him? They were not being kind to him at all. They were being awful. But he didn't yell or say mean things. Instead, he extended the biggest kindness of all. He prayed that God would forgive them. Because he's God, he could have made them all sick or dead right there on the spot. But he showed us how to act by praying and asking God to have mercy on them instead. So if the person who was mean to us falls down, we should go help them up. We help them, even if we're still mad about what they said. If we see that they're sad and hurt, we could go and offer them a tissue or even a hug.
6: Being kind to someone who's mean is not easy, but it is the right thing to do, and it is possible. Yes, Jesus is fully God, so maybe when we look at his example, we might be tempted to think, well, that was just easier for him because he's God. But he's also fully human. And look how he treated the mean people that he met. He set a wonderful example for us to follow, and many of the saints have done the same. That's why it's so important for us to ask Christ and his saints for help when we find ourselves being treated meanly. They know what it's like to experience meanness, and they've come through such hard times in a kind way that points other people to God. Through the prayers of your holy saints, Lord Jesus Christ, have mercy on us and on our enemies, and save us. Amen. Here are some questions that you can talk about together. What does Jesus say we should do instead of following the old quote, love your neighbor and hate your enemy?
5: Jesus gives a new commandment that we love our enemies, bless those who curse us, do good to those who hate us, and pray for those who spitefully use and persecute us.
6: God doesn't like some people more than others, does he? He doesn't even divide up the weather. Everyone gets sun. Everyone gets rain, whether they're being kind, good, and loving or not. Why is that?
5: God shows his love to everyone because he loves everyone equally. He created each of us. Even if we're doing bad things, he knows our hearts and he still loves us. He gives us chance after chance to repent, and he's always rooting for us, hoping we'll turn the corner. He never stops loving us.
6: In earlier parts of the Sermon on the Mount, Jesus told us not to hold anger in our hearts. He told us not only to not murder someone, but not even to hold on to anger and hatred that would make us want to murder them. And now he's telling us to do something even bigger. What is he saying we should do?
5: In this part of the Sermon on the Mount, Jesus is telling us that he doesn't just want us to keep our hearts empty of anger. He wants us to fill them up with love.
6: Now, here's some other things that you could talk about together as a family. We talked about how hard it is to love everyone, but Jesus is saying this is how you can become perfect, just as your Father in heaven is perfect. We might not be perfect like God, but we can become more and more like him. A big part of becoming like God is learning how to love everyone all the time. Since God is love, having him in our heart and our life means that we can and should be filled with love that's so big that it just pours out of us and falls on everyone around us, no matter who they are. Do you know anyone with that kind of a heart? How do you feel when you're with them? How will you fill your own heart with that kind of love, even, or maybe especially, when someone is being mean? We would love to hear your ideas. Visit ancientfaith.com/podcast/tendingthegarden and click on Send Us a Voice Message to call us and tell us what you've come up with. We'd also welcome any questions that you may have for us.
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7: Hello, beloved. I'm Deacon Seraphim Richard Rowland, and welcome back to the Great Rood Scream Podcast. Here, every few episodes, I am reading to you from some catechetical and devotional literature from the ancient Irish church, in particular, the 150 psalms or poems of the Psalter of the Quatrains, which I've talked about in previous videos, so you can go listen to those if you want some more history on this work and how it was composed. But essentially, think of it as this is a collection of 150 poems written almost in a Celtic bardic style that ultimately descends from Celtic paganism. But now that poetic art is being put to the service of telling the gospel and teaching the stories of scripture to a lay audience. Today, I am going to read to you cantos 4-7. They're relatively short, each one of them, so I'm going to read all three of them together. As we go, a lot of the cantos will be relatively short, so we're going to batch them together like this, and this is basically the only way we're going to make our way all the way through this thing in a year. We may not even accomplish that, but in any case, we'll do as much as we can. So the last few cantos, the last three longer cantos that we've gone over cover things like the making of the world, the layout of the world, the sort of three-tiered heaven above, hell below, earth between, the details of the heavenly city, what is paradise like, how do you get there, all these kinds of details. And then in our very last poem, the heavenly ranks, the nine ranks of the angels and the 10th rank of the sons of Adam. Well, today we're going to begin to actually move for the first time sort of chronologically through the story of redemption. And we'll begin with Canto 4, which tells the story of the rebellion of Lucifer. The great royal king above every land said to Lucifer, "They shall be under thee as befits a bright lineage, numerous host of archangels. Give reverence from thee in due order to Adam, to my image bearer. The nine grades of bright, pure lineage shall be attendant upon his reverencing. Reverence to Adam, I make no secret of it because of my seniority. I will not give it, for it would be a disgrace before every host if I should submit to the junior." The king of the stars said to him, "The righteous, truly fair Lord, there shall not be to thee pure reverence, since thou wilt not give obedience to Adam." Lucifer earnestly spoke a proud speech of evil counsel. "I shall be a manifest king above every affair. The many angels shall serve me. The angels shall be under my foot. I myself shall work myself exaltation. I shall be lord above every company. There shall be no other king above me." Lucifer, with the fullness of his order, his self-exaltation cast him down. His fierce pride was brought low. He was driven toward hell. 1,000 years, a pure period, the scriptures tell, from the making of the angels, an accurate reckoning, until transgression overtook them. Over king of the stars of noble brightness, who reaches to the height of the fair world, his strength fails not above every renown. Better than every king is the great royal king above every land. I'll say more about this in a moment, but one of the things that we see here in this poem is just this very ancient tradition, well attested in early Christian writings, especially in the Syrian tradition, that the cause of Lucifer's fall, the cause of the devil's fall, was his refusal to venerate, that is, to express honor to Adam as the image of God. There's lots of examples of this, for instance, in the Cave of Treasures and in some of the writing, other writings attributed to Saint Ephrem the Syrian in the Syriac tradition. Other church fathers speak about this by simply saying that the devil fell out of envy. But what's really remarkable is that you have this ancient tradition preserved in both late Judaism and early Christianity has made its way all the way to Ireland, where many centuries after the resurrection, it is still being written about. And this is, again, this is a work that would have been used to teach lay people and probably to teach new monks the story of Scripture. And this is how that story is told. So this brings us then on to canto number 5, or hymn number 5, which is about the making and nature of hell. So we've talked already about the nature of the heavenly city. This is the other side of the universe. The king who made a fitting prison for Lucifer and for his demons, a dark, gloomy land of harsh tears, bitter, whose name is hell, a loathsome city with glittering battle, without health, bitter, sorrowful, fearful, full of terror, abundant in treachery, perilous, gloomy, full of wailing, troops of beasts bellowing of pains, spears of contortion for their driving, drowning, plaguing, scorching, heat, parching, consuming, wounding, burning, around the swollen beast, horn bellowing over a heavy wave with abundance of many heads. Harshly it ravages every host with spear points of red burning brand. 500 heads for harsh tormenting, 500 teeth in each one head. 100 hands, 100 palms, gray array, 100 claws on each one palm. A multitude of chafer swarms, black companies. A multitude of worms, slender, coiled. A multitude of wolf packs, sharp, black, cutting. A multitude of enduring beasts, red mouthed. A multitude of toads full of fury, swarming in contention around every circuit of the city. A multitude of exceedingly swift serpents, a multitude of boiling beasts, of fierce sea monsters, of sharp blood-red beasts, a multitude of shapes of bitter hostility, a multitude of fierce mighty lions, a multitude of fierce flames on every side, a multitude of pitiless rough fires, a multitude of dense expelled fires that strike, a multitude of dark black gleaming lights. There is a great number of great seas in hell, with heavy circuits of flood, for the plaguing of the spectral hosts, for their drowning, for their eternal tormenting, a sea of black darkness, wretched gloom, a sea of heavy red blazing fire, a fetid sea, a mighty sea of hideous hue, a sea of mists, a sea of serpent venom, the bitter sea that sucks in the host, many shapes that bellow under heavy groaning in every direction, under warrior sorrow, weeping of woe and great wailing, thirst, cold and heat, withering hunger, hideous rough torments. A swift, holy black host swarms with cursing, with accusations, sharp cry of griffins, wrath and anger, streams of blood, red tears against their cheeks, without bright fellowship, heavy scourges, fiery. Four and 400, they never fail in one purpose. They are for the damning of the devil in hell for many pains. Although there were 100,000 men with their tongues of iron, one pain of them, until the final judgment, they could not surely enumerate. If there be many pains there in dreadful narrow hell, more than the plants on the plains or the leaves in the forests, there is there a king of unregal manner, vulturine, scanty, with hundreds of stratagems, gloomy, servile of harsh face, crooked, grudging, quarrelsome, reproachful, gloomy, accustomed to treachery, angry, fickle, full of reproach, dark, triumphing, a battle-loving, violent, 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The king, who has imposed a heavy, harsh punishment on the faithless host of hell, wretched, lean for hunger, enduring, pallid, ever poor, all the things that the hosts suffer in the gullet hole of terrible hell. Though I had 100 swift tongues, I could not narrate them in my lifetime. The abode of hell, many the pains. Woe to one who is under its trembling labor so long. A wailing glen, narrow, of great horror, the great dread king has made. The king who made a fitting prison. So, Irish hell, short version, is not great. You don't want to go there. I don't think there's anything real surprising about the Irish depiction of hell as a place of torment prepared initially for the devil and his angels, except that perhaps it's, it's just a much more awful vision than the kind of like Gary Larson Far Side cartoon version of hell, which is like some demons poking you with pitchforks and so on, that many of us maybe have kind of jangling around in our heads. This version of hell is very graphic. It's very explicit. Lots of creepy crawling things, lots of, you know, wild beasts tearing. All of these things are actually drawing upon late Jewish and early Christian, again, versions, depictions of hell that you find in the apocalyptic literary tradition. So this brings us then to Canto 6, which is the earthly paradise and the forming of Adam and Eve. The king who made flourishing paradise, a well-bounded circuit, steadfast, well-protected, a fair, fruitful land of excellent rest for men before transgression. The king blessed the level, blooming land, paradise, for a noble rank to dwell in, after the determining of every chosen land with abundance of every manifold fruit, with plenteousness, abundant herbs, with plains, with great estates, with blossoms of flowers on every field, with their fragrant blooms, with sweetness of pleasant drinking that is heard, with delights, with loveliness, with its green-topped, renowned estate, in the fashion of eternal summer. Life-giving, dewy, spacious, great, a bounteous land chosen, green waved, noble sevenfold land, fertile pasture, fair, pleasant, four-cornered, shapely, a just plain, steady, well-built height, a rampart for protection, enduring, truly bright, it is the shelter of all, a mansioned wall, ever blooming, ever fresh, ever fruitful, a whole dwelling, fertile, noble peace, a steady, sustaining, truly holy rampart, ancient streams, ordered possessions without decay, without want, a good plain, rich in treasures, with thousands of diadems, peopled, swift of certain hills, with rich flowing streams, with vast hosts, with many musics. The king ordered the meeting place, the overflowing spring of Jordan, out of which issue pure forms, four streams, eternal rivers, a river of wine, a river of oil, a dear portion, a river of lowing, full white milk, a good river of honey, a pure work for the nourishing of the holy souls. A separate name for each whole river, without concealment and according with fair fame, Phison, Gihon, fair without fault, Tigris and Euphrates. Phison runs its course eastward, Tigris flows westward in whole beauty, Euphrates southward with victory, Gihon northward swift goes straight. The oil eastward along an unbroken track, the wine westward in ordered eternal courses, the honey southward excellent in victory, the milk that flows northeast. They turn about, they turn thereafter, according to the will of the King of Holy Heaven, without failure, without loss, without hatred, on every side within the boundaries of paradise. The king sent a bird host of dear birds without fault across the heaven path, who sing melodies without hatred, lively under the trees of paradise. It sings in swift brightness without ceasing, the fair bird host without reproach, a noble way for the rule of grace, 100 fair sweet musicked bands, 100 of hundreds of birds in flocks, 100 wing strokes, 100 songs with choirs, many 100 firm songs without concealment, brightly sung to the King of Heaven. The King who formed paradise in its grandeur, it is he, our silvern stronghold, placed a great firm wall around it of gold round about. The king of the green-topped bordered life, the king of paradise with manifold fruits, formed a pair afterwards for all the living creatures. The king who established splendid Adam in form without peril, fair and noble, with rank without blemish, it was heard in paradise before the transgression. Adam was for 3 watches without heat, in immersion under rank of pure affliction, on the hard earth without guidance, without soul, without vivification. Adam's body was for 3 watches without soul, as true prophets attest, for a coming forth without sadness, a clear proclamation as a type of Christ's resurrection. On the 3rd day after his creation, the soul of Adam was formed, chosen, alongside his firm being, without oneness with his true body. Then he was named from the 4 starry regions, Arctos, Dysis, God formed him, Anatoly, and Mesembria. 9 full months, a dear arrangement, since Adam had received a soul according to the tradition of ancient whole lore masters, until his wife was formed, whose name is Splendid Eve, complete, purple, royal, fair, noble, dear, shapely, full, choice of portions, excellent foundation of true progeny. Then Adam arose from his sleep without evasion and saw the woman, gentle her color, fair, famous, shapely. As he gazed upon her face, he chose her above every true companion. He promised to her a clear declaration that she would be the special love of multitudes. It is for thee that each one shall forsake without concealment his mother and his father. From today throughout all ages, a glorious achievement, every one of us shall be under thy full obedience. High over King of the Wheel, royal rock, fierce red against the fair noble cross, who was fastened in his body, it was heard, the king who made paradise, the king who made flourishing paradise. So this is the old Irish account of the creation of Adam and Eve. And you may have noticed some interesting details here. First of all, you see paradise is portrayed as a walled garden, as it is throughout the Christian tradition. Secondly, you see the 4 rivers that flow from paradise, which do have their correspondence in earthly rivers, but here the 4 rivers are the 4 sources of, you could say, life. That is water, oil, and milk, and honey. Now you notice this is the earthly paradise, because as we've already established, were this the heavenly paradise, there would also be a lake of beer. But in any case, this is before that's been discovered, I guess. Now, you might have also noticed this detail that Adam basically lies for 3 days or 3 hours or 3 days. It's sort of like, you know, three watches, you know, and it's meant to gesture to the 3 days of that Christ spends in the tomb. Adam's body lies without being vivified by the soul entering it. And this would basically mean that Adam is created, like the soul enters his body at the ninth hour, which is also at the sixth hour, which is also the hour at which Christ gives up the ghost on the cross. So there's all these kind of parallels here between Adam and Christ. And then Adam is basically almost pregnant with Eve for 9 months, right? This idea that she's taken out of his side after he's been for 9 months in paradise. And then when he sees Eve, of course, he's totally blown away by her. He looks at her and he says these beautiful, beautiful lines about her beauty and about, like, yeah, for this, men will leave their fathers and mothers for the rest of time. And that is a nice little touch. And I feel like, you know, a lot of these details are things that maybe do come from the early Christian tradition. But this detail, I suspect, is coming from the Irish themselves, who the old Irish bards never lost an opportunity to comment on the beauty of a woman. So then this brings us now to the commandment. And we all know the commandment and we all know what's going to happen. But this last poem is quite short, so I'm going to read it to you. And then that'll bring us to the end of the poetry that I wanted to cover in this episode. And then we'll dive in a little more with a little more detail into some of the particularities and the things that might be different from the story of Genesis as you have it in your head. I'm not saying different from the scriptures, but places where the poet is drawing upon the tradition that he has received that ultimately comes from, you know, Second Temple Judaism, early Christianity, and the Syrian and the Egyptian traditions. He's drawing on all of those things to kind of fill in the gaps a little bit in the first three chapters of Genesis. So I want to go into more detail about some of those things, but first I'll read to you hymn number 7. The king who spoke a pure speech to Adam and to Eve, the fruits of paradise, affirmation without prohibition, by God's commandment they might consume, that you may consume in peace the fruits of paradise, fragrance of modesty, many all of noble portion. They are permitted to you except one tree, that you may know life under rule, without misery, without conflict, without care, without toil and sequence, without age, without evil, without blemish, without decay, without harsh disease, and everlasting life with everlasting victory. You're going to heaven, a bright covenant, at the chosen age of 30. 1,000 years of victorious interval and 6 hours of hours without falsehood, without peril, it is heard, was Adam in paradise. God, our Lord, noble witnesses testify, who formed every complete circuit. No weak structure against our questioning is the king who spoke the speech, the king who spoke the pure speech. So a few things here. Let's just kind of go through them in order from the beginning, going back to canto four for a moment. First of all, the very next canto in this, which I'll read to you in a couple of episodes, will of course cover the rebellion of Adam and Eve against God. So there's kind of a double rebellion framework here. You get 4, 5, 6, 7, and 8, which form this narrative arc of Lucifer refuses to obey God, in this case, to venerate Adam. So he is sent to a prison prepared for him. And then there's a paradise prepared for Adam, and then a commandment given to Adam and Eve, and then they will refuse him. So the poet is deliberately pairing cantos 4 and 5 with 6 and 7, right? So you have the consequences of angelic disobedience with the conditions of human obedience. So this makes this kind of nice structural symmetry, which makes the coming fall in canto 8, which we'll read next time, is the pivot point between two rebellions, between the angelic rebellion and the human rebellion, both addressed to the same God, both condemned by the same high king. Now, I mentioned this motif of Lucifer's refusal to venerate Adam. This is something that you find in a lot of apocryphal traditions, very widespread in Jewish and Christian traditions, commentaries on the gospel, on the book of Genesis. For instance, the Vita, the Life of Adam and Eve, which is preserved in Latin and Greek and Slavonic and Syriac. By the way, usually when something like that is preserved in so many languages across the Christian tradition, it is a good indication of its importance. There are also parallels in works like the Gospel of Bartholomew and the Cave of Treasures. Obviously, this is a tradition which is picked up later on in the Quran, but it is not a Quranic tradition. That is to say, this does not originate with Islam. And here we see the Irish poet giving a very clear rendering of the tradition as he's received it, which is that Lucifer's sin is not merely pride in the abstract, but is the concrete refusal to honor Adam as God's image. So the very first sin in this sense was the refusal to venerate an icon. Do with this information what you will. All of the drama in Canto 4 is, you know, it's drawing on this ancient, early Christian tradition, but it's also then being grounded in the Irish honor culture of enech, that is face. Lucifer cannot bend to somebody who is below him. I translated it here as junior, right? Because this public submission would cause him to lose face with the host of angels who's been placed under him. So the tragedy is, of course, that face, you know, is exactly what he loses by refusing to give reverence. His refusal to lose honor is the thing that causes his loss of honor. So in the old Irish, that's some of the irony that's going on there. And then you will probably have noticed, if you've been paying attention, that Canto 5 systematically inverts Canto 3, which gave all these descriptions of heaven and the heavenly hosts. Here we see Canto 5 piling up all of these negative compounds, the without health, without bright fellowship, all these privative compounds. So in Canto 3, you have, here's all of the angelic virtues. It's the fullness, the wealth of the heavenly host. Here we have the demonic vices enumerated by their lack of those virtues. Where Canto 3 counts the angelic host reaching into the billions, Canto 5 counts the infernal torments as exceeding the ability to be enumerated, right? So we can count into the billions over here, but over here, there's no point in counting the torments because at some point, torment is kind of just torment. So these two cantos are mirror images. One of them is set up in the old Irish mode of praise, and the other in the old Irish mode of dispraise, that unite this, you could call it a cosmic vocabulary. Now, there's also a reference here to the Riestrad of the damned. This word, which means contortions or distortions, by the way, is the same word that is used of the pagan hero Cuculain's battle frenzy in the Ulster cycle, right? This is a hero from old Irish sagas who, as part of the Ulster cycle, he would go into a battle frenzy and his body would be distorted and one of his eyes would vanish back into his head and the other one would bug out like tremendously and he'd have like blood streaming from his, you know, orifices and he would have...
8: We interrupt this selection from Ancient Faith's content library to bring you the following special presentation.

What is a story? What is it made of? And who owns it? Well, some stories say that all stories are owned by Anansi, the spider, who is a trickster god from African folklore. And I want to start by reading you a little bit about this character and how he owns all stories. I'm Dr. Zach Borku. Welcome to The Roots of Everything. We are on episode 3 of our story series, our series on storytelling. And I'm going to read 2.5 stories for you today, and we're going to talk about what they mean and how we read them. What is the language of stories? Because you can read stories and you can get them into you aesthetically, but how do you interpret them? How do you know the language that stories are telling you? So let's start with this bit. I have a page open. This is a version of an Anansi the Spider book by Brian Gleason. This is one of the ones I grew up with. I'm not going to read the whole thing, but let's start with this part about Anansi the spider. Now Anansi, he is teeny, but he is smart, because remember, Anansi is a spider. How else could he get all stories named for him? You see, Anansi owns all stories. When your mother tells you a story or your grandfather tells you a story, they borrow Anansi's story. All stories belong to Anansi. Now, stories didn't always belong to Anansi. In the beginning, all stories were tiger stories. Tiger owned all stories because he was the biggest and strongest animal in the bush. Tiger, he owned everything in the bush. Anansi, the teeniest in the bush, he owned nothing. When he whispered, no one heard. And when he hollered, the others in the bush, they all just laughed at him. One day, Anansi decided to go ask for something to be named for him. So Anansi went to the home of Tiger. When he came to Tiger, Anansi bowed so low that his forehead touched the ground. He said, "Everything is named for you, Tiger. How come nothing is named for me?" "We give your name to everything. Tiger lilies, tiger moths, tiger stories, tiger this and tiger that. But nothing bears me name." "That is true," Tiger said. "You want something named for you? Is that what you say?" "Yes, man," Anansi said. This is all written in kind of a Jamaican accent style. "Yes, man," Anansi said. "What do you want?" Tiger said. "I want all stories to be named for me," Anansi said. So Tiger, he thought to himself, "I will trick this boy. I will make a joke on Anansi." "That's cool," Tiger said. "That's cool, man. I will name all stories for you, Anansi. But first, there's a little thing I ask for," Tiger said. "Bring me Snake, the one who lives by the river. Bring him to me alive on Saturday. Then you will have the stories." So then it goes into this whole story. You know, it's kind of a normal 3 tasks sort of thing. It's 1 task, but Anansi tries 3 times to catch the snake. And then finally he does. He tricks him, and that's kind of part of his trickster way. That's Anansi for you. And then at the end of it, he gets all the stories named for him. Let me flip to that. It's very colorful. Maybe I'll put a link to it. And there's a great, great audio version of this that's read by Denzel Washington, actually. It's amazing. So then Anansi, so finally at the end, Tiger says, "You win, boy. All stories now belong to you, Anansi." And after that, nobody dared call them tiger stories anymore. Anansi had won the stories. They belonged to Anansi because he had caught the snake. All stories belong to Anansi, even this one. So what does that mean? That's something that always stuck with me as a kid, because I read this as a kid, and that's a strange claim. How can stories belong to Anansi? And there's all this typology that's involved with that. And what does that mean? That's sort of a category error in a certain sense. When we say in philosophy, category error is if I say, "What color is Thursday?" And you're like, "That question doesn't mean anything because days of the week don't have colors. That doesn't make any sense." So how can you own stories? Are we talking about copyright? Are we talking about intellectual property? No. We're talking about sort of a metaphysical, spiritual element to the world. Because this version of Anansi has Anansi and Tiger. It's a little de-spiritualized. But in a lot of the
older versions of this particular story, Anansi doesn't go to Tiger, he goes to the Sky God, the God of Heaven. And Anansi's one of the little gods. He's a minor deity, and the tiger here represents the god of heaven, like the Zeus figure, not the god of the gods, but maybe. That's part of the typology. We're going to talk about what that typology means and all that in a second. But you're thinking about this, and you think, okay, well, this is really a story about the gods and how the gods are sort of patrons of or overseers over the world. They control, they steward, they manage all of these different elements of reality. Not just the ocean and the lightning or whatever, but also elements of our reality like stories or like lies or like dreams or all of these things that are hard to say. You know, you could say, oh, well, Poseidon is lord of the ocean. The ocean is his kingdom. That's a little easier to make sense out of than something like Anansi owning stories. So I want you to think about that as we go through this episode.

reality is a story. It is a story. It doesn't have a story. Stories, with all of their meaning and contextualization cosmically, cosmic contextualization is another way you might define meaning. There's a lot of ways to talk about this. That was episode one. Episode two, we said, well, aesthetics are truth-bearing. Beauty is truth. It's not that beauty reminds us of truth. It's not that symbolism, that these things are symbolism in the sense that they remind us of things. One thing is a code for another thing. It's that beauty is truth. It's the face of the true and the good. And so when we are talking about the universe and everything that's in it, what we're really saying is something more like, there is one cosmic story, ultimate cosmic story, that contains all other stories. And we talked about this a little bit previously when we said, when you're talking about worldview and religion, what you're really asking is a story question. You're saying, what is the divine cosmic story? That's an answer to what religion is. I don't want to say what religion is the right religion, because that makes it seem like these are contradictory things. Whereas the reality is that whatever the worldview is, that's the highest worldview. What we mean by that is the one that contains all the other worldviews. So something that was very successful, that made Christianity very successful in the ancient world, is that it gave a new framing for all of the pagan mythology. It said, look, yes, Zeus and Thor and all those guys are real, but they're fallen deities. They're probably the watchers from the Book of Enoch. And in other words, Christianity, early Christians like Justin Martyr, put together all of the pagan mythology and incorporated it all into the bigger story of Christianity. Secular scholars tend to be kind of, let's say, dismissive about that. They think, oh, well, that's just Christianity being subversive or whatever. But you see that that's actually what has to be done. If you're making a cosmic worldview claim, what has to be done is you have to incorporate all of the other stories into them. You know, modern people think that religions are just like, well, my religion's right and your religion's wrong, the end. And that's not at all how religion works. Religion is always trying to incorporate all stories together because we have to explain all of these different phenomena. So when we're talking about the gospel, what we're talking about at a storytelling level, from a storytelling perspective, is that the gospel is really the story of all stories. You know, that Christianity, if we're saying Christianity is true, Orthodox Christianity is, I don't even like saying the one true religion. Not that I don't think that Orthodox Christianity is the correct worldview to have. That is, I do believe that, obviously, and I'm not a moral relativist. But to say that it's the one true religion kind of implies that all the other ones are false, and it kind of implies that all of the other ones are completely false, which is just not how the early Christians talked about it. They talked about all the other pagan myths as true to a degree, but wrong about this or that. So the best example is, they said that the early Christians said that the pagan religions were fake in the sense that they're not the right religion. It's not that those gods didn't exist, and it's not that those gods didn't set up pagan religious systems to run society in a certain way. It's that those gods are liars. They aren't really the ones in charge. They didn't really overthrow the bad, horrible Titans, and now the Olympians rule the world benevolently and correctly. No, the Olympians are fallen gods who are enslaved to their appetites and who have subsequently enslaved mankind. That's what's fake about the pagan religious claims. Not that it's all made up and imaginary. So, stories, back to the stories. The gospel is the story of all the stories. In any account of things at this highest cosmic level has got to explain how all these other stories, like the Iliad or the Odyssey or the various pagan stories or historical stories, all of these have to fit into this umbrella of the cosmic story. And I don't just mean the correct history of the world. I mean the cosmic stories. This is going to make more sense when we talk about archetypes, which is, it's not just the story of how the world went. Like, in other words, if you add the pagan mythology, you can take the pagan mythologies and you can add them into,
your biblical history and make a new kind of history that kind of incorporates

incorporates all of them together and tells it from a Christian perspective. It's kind of what I'm going to be doing soon, by the way. I'm teaching a course at Symbolic World called A Demonological History of the World, in which I'm going to try to frame history in that way. That's starting very soon, if you are interested. I think it's starting on the 14th, whatever that Tuesday is, of September. So if you're interested, go sign up for that. But that's not what I'm talking about here. That's part of it. But what's higher than that? What's higher than that is what you might call archetypes. So archetypes are, I'm sure you've heard this about when we talk about storytelling tropes or whatever. They're not really tropes. Archetypes are basically eternal human themes that are just part of all stories. So we, you know, from a marketing perspective, you say something utilitarian, I guess, which is something like, well, you know, we need to sort of tell the same stories over and over again because those are the stories that are popular with people and resonant and all of that stuff. And that's true, but it doesn't really answer the question, which is, why are those stories so popular and resonant with people? And the answer is because those stories touch on eternal human themes that are just part of our existence. So let me give a few, and know that this is not all of them. So for example, coming of age. Why are there so many coming of age stories? Because it's not that people are always coming of age all the time, and so it's always relevant to the youth who are up and coming. It's that we all have to come of age. So coming of age stories are very resonant and touching to older people who are not coming of age, who have not come of age for 20, 30 years, you know, or old people, because then they remember what it was like to come of age. Because part of being human means you go from being a child to being an adult. And there's a process, and there's heartbreak, and there's loss, and there's excitement, and there's joy, and there's accomplishment. So it's like all of that is part of what it means to be a human. You have to go through that maturation sort of cycle. And there's incredible meaning in it, in going from a child to becoming an adult. People are always complaining. They say the word, they're like, oh, I don't want to adult today. They use it as a verb. I have a friend who thinks this is, he went on this whole rant one time. He's like, the next time somebody says adulting, I think I'm going to throw up. Because for him, you know, like me, he's the son of immigrants. And so it's like, well, that's just what you do. You just grow up. And then you, and that's great to grow up. He was going on about this. He said, you know, he's like, I don't know why people glorify youth. When we were young, it was terrible. We were broke all the time. We had nothing. We're, you know, now we have money. We have agency. We have respect. We're adults. We have careers. We're married. We have kids. I mean, he's like, this is what you want. You want to be an adult. And so that process is an adventure. And there's so many stories that romanticize or capture the beauty and the struggle of growing up. So coming of age is this eternal human story. So is falling in love. You know, the romance is such an important, it's such an important story eternally, because it's not just like, oh, well, we've all been there. That's not what I'm saying. I'm saying something higher than that, which is baked into these things is sort of the cosmic story of reality. The romance is even more so, actually, than the coming of age, more obviously so. Why? Because there's a romance between a man and a woman, but there's also a romance between heaven and earth, and between yin and yang, and between Christ and his bride, the church, and between, like, all of those things are, if you guys listen to the feminine series, we talked about yin and yang and how yin and yang relate to each other. And when they do this dance together, they create all of reality, just in the same way that at a higher scale and a higher level, that, you know, men and women dance together in a certain way and they make the next generation. So yin and yang cosmically, as sort of cosmic forces, do that. So every romance story at some level contains the story of reality, of opposites coming together, of heaven and earth, of earth and sea, of yin and yang, of the rain falling. Like, the rain falls on the ground and the ground brings forth fruit. That's a romance story. That's yin and yang. That's the sky god raining on the fertile soil of the earth goddess. Okay? It's not just
Do you understand what that's analogous to? But it's not that we've taken our sexuality and projected it onto the heavens, because we're like, well, men and women, a man and a woman do this in a certain way. So that's that, we're going to project that onto the rain falling on the ground and her producing fruit. It's that, it's actually backwards. It's that those cosmic things, the heaven and earth, have this romance, just like yin and yang have this romance. And one instantiation of that is men and women, human men and a human woman. And so romance is this, it's just the romance story is resonant to us because it's one of those things that's built into the entire way that creation works. And you could say yin and yang, like I did using the Taoist imagery from that story. But it's all, and the Bible doesn't say yin or yang. Those are Chinese concepts. But it's all over Genesis. We explored that because there's creator and created. That's a yin-yang relationship. And then there's heaven and earth. That's a yin-yang relationship. And then he divides the seas from the dry land. And then he makes man and woman. So it's like at every level, he splits creation into these parts, into these dualities, these pairs of opposites, so that those opposites can come together and bring forth fruit according to their kind, etc. Many plants are gendered too. Maybe you know this. So the romance story is actually a great story that it's just in reality. That's how reality works. Reality is a romance between creator and created and earth and heaven. So it's resonant to us, joining of opposites. Then you have these other stories, the hero's journey. And if you guys know Joseph Campbell, I wanted to do an episode on him for this year. I don't think we're going to get to it because there was just too many other things to cover. But Joseph Campbell, if you guys don't know, he wrote The Hero with the Thousand Faces. His point was that he surveyed all of these different texts from all over, all these different mythologies and folklore and everything. And he basically said, if you look at the elements, the common elements of all of these things, there's 10 steps that always have to happen for the epic journey, for the hero's journey. The boy has to leave home, and then he has a mentor, and he gets a magic sword, and then he fights the dragon, and then he marries the princess. Like there's all these steps to it. Those are not all the steps, but they all have the same form. Why? Because that is how reality works. It's just when you're a boy, you have to become a man, and that means all of these things. And the way that happens archetypally is you have a mentor and you have a boon, and you have to go to the underworld and come back, and all of that stuff is just part of how it works to be a boy turning into a man. Because hero's journey is sort of a coming of age. It's a type of coming of age. But you get that cosmically too with Christianity, because journey into the underworld and return, that's death and resurrection. I mean, that's that trope is involved in all of these pagan stories pre-Christianity. And C.S. Lewis says it's not that Christianity copied them and improved upon them, is that Christianity was the fulfillment of them. He says, I think in Mere Christianity, he says that God sent the pagans what he calls good dreams, meaning all of these myths that just kind of occur to them as sort of a foreshadowing of what's going to happen with Christ. So the hero's journey is the journey for every male. And then that's a participation in the thing that's ultimately what Christ does. Christ goes through all this too. He descends to earth. He becomes a boy. He grows up. And then he slays death by death. So there's all of that in there too. And they say, well, what about the young ladies? Well, we had this conversation. Frederick or Matthews Green and I, Matushka, had this conversation a while back when we were doing the feminine series, and we talked about a lot of female archetype stories actually. So if you're interested in how the female quote unquote hero's journey is just different than the male hero's journey, they're so different that you shouldn't say female hero's journey. We talked about that during the feminine series. So if you want more detail on that, I'm not going to retread too much of that here, but you can go check out those episodes. And then people have been asking me since we did the series on the feminine, they say, well, what about the masculine? So that's in the queue for this year. So that's coming soon. But something that a lot of people have proposed as the
as the difference is that the Beauty and the Beast story is really the sort of equivalent archetypal story for young ladies, the way that the hero's journey is for young men. And the reason is because that has to do with love and marriage and children. And that's, you know, you can already hear the complaining that it's like, well, women aren't just reducible to, you know, wombs or whatever. Obviously, that's the case. But, you know, men aren't reducible just to muscles either. So what's going on with all of that typology? And there's a lot of Eve typology in there, too. So I'll just hit this part very briefly, which is Beauty and the Beast for women is it's about who do you marry and how do you, and it's about discernment, because you have to discern. You don't just marry a beast. You know, you have to discern that there's something good going on there that can be brought back to life, that there can be redeemed, or that can be healed, or that can be civilized, or however you want to put it. People put this in different ways. But if you zoom out from the, like, which boy do I marry, which is so much of the tropes in all of these modern, well, just all the romance novels, there are so many all over the romance genre, I should say, so many novels are fundamentally about a girl and two boys, and which boy does she marry? Because this is kind of the maiden's question, which is a different question than the hero's question, the male hero. And, you know, good examples, Twilight, I think that book two is about this. There's the werewolf and the vampire, you know, all that. And if you zoom out a little bit from that, from the explicit biological question, what's the moral content of that? Well, it's discernment. And so many of these stories, if you read folk stories about young girls and maidens and this kind of archetype, the bottom line sort of virtue that's being talked about, the moral heart of the question, is discernment. How do you know? How do you be wise and choose? That's in the Garden of Eden, where Eve has to discern between what God says, what's right, and what the devil says, which is wrong. Excuse me. I'm bumping my teacup here. So that's a discernment question. And that ends up playing into this typology around Eve and the mother of God, where Eve takes something into her and becomes the mother of sin. And then by her correct discernment, the mother of God takes something into her and becomes the mother of life. So you know all this. And we talked about all of this in the Feminine series, so you can check that out. So the point is, you're asking, you're like, well, what makes a good story? And it's like, stories are resonant when they participate in these eternal themes. That's why subversive stories and ironic stories and deconstructionist stories, they don't stick with us. They don't endure. There are story types that are fads that get popular for a season, but the enduring stories kind of stay this, are either this type of story, something that's archetypal that touches on the ultimate cosmic meaning of the universe, or as those stories are retold over time, they tend to get retold in more and more of a way where they drift towards those sorts of stories as they're retold. And you could say, well, what is the mechanism for that? How is that working? And the answer is, well, people just, and I think this is an important question, you know, are people self-consciously changing the stories as they retell them to fit these archetypal stories? I don't think so. I don't think that's how folk stories work. I think that there's something in us that is part of these stories, that knows these stories. We know these stories in our being. We know the romance story. We know the coming of age story. We know the fall story, for example. There's always a fall, you know, the fall echoes through all kinds of stories from Genesis to Pandora's box. That's always there too. So we know those stories. We know the hero's journey. We know the Beauty and the Beast story. We know the romance story. We know these stories in us because reality is a story that contains all of these archetypal stories. And so as we retell them, we can't help but allow them to drift in that direction because the stories themselves have a kind of gravity to them that wants to be told. Like they have their own life to them because they are
Well, let's put it this way. That's what we mean when we say reality is a story, and when we say that that story is contains all other stories, the great cosmic story. So this is why the best stories participate in this kind of grand thing and why it gives us meaning, because it resonates with the meaning that's already in the universe. Does that make sense? He says to nobody. There's no live, there's no chat today, and I'm sorry about that. We had to pre-record today's episode because Monday's Labor Day, and the studio is not active on Labor Day. That's one of the days off. So I hope this is making sense, I should say. If reality is a story, that means reality has intrinsic meaning to it. It's not just a meaningless collection of objects obeying the laws of physics. It's not a clock. It's a story. Okay, so it has intrinsic meaning. Therefore, these stories just kind of have a life of their own because the meaning, let's put it this way, stories are manifestations of meaning. They're the manifestations of sort of the cosmic meaning in the universe. But that's not something we make up if you buy into this religious worldview. These stories are not stories we make up. They just are embedded in the nature of the cosmos. The romance story is the best example of that. How that's just how the universe works. Rain on the field, male and female, yin and yang, creator and creation. That's just built in. So of course romance stories get told because that's part of the unfolding of how of the meaning that's already inherent in reality. And that's how we get caught up in these stories. And when we retell stories and they start to drift towards these archetypes unconsciously, it's because those archetypes are real. They have a kind of gravity to them. They're just stories in the universe that have meaning because the universe is not a clock. It is a story. And that's why the great stories can grow with you. You know, you reread a great piece of literature at different times in your life, and it'll hit you in different ways, depending on who you are, where you're at, and what's happened to you. And it can be interpreted in all these different ways with all these different emphases without becoming relativistic, because you are part of it. It's participatory. You are part of the story. There's a story, but then there's you. And so you participate in it, and you interact with it. And so, you know, you're going to read a story one way when you're young and one way when you're older. I mean, that's, for me, that's Lord of the Rings, where it's like, when I was a kid, I read The Hobbit, and I loved that there was a dragon in it. You know, I had gold and elves, and it's, you know, I'm 10. I'm not thinking about any of these things, but it affects me in a certain way, and it fills me with wonder and all that stuff, and that's great. Then I read again as a teenager, and I noticed different things. Then I read the Tolkien stuff again when I'm in my 20s, in my 30s, in my 40s, and so it's like, it hits you differently. It grows with you because it's alive. Stories are, they're part of good stories that are archetypal, are part of the story of reality, and they can meet you at different points. That's why we talk about, that's why stories and poetry are so important and why we call them the humanities. Because if you don't know this, the humanities are so called because they humanize you. So participation in these eternal human stories brings you more into the human story. You're more familiar with the human story and therefore with the cosmic story and so on. Okay, so we're going to go to break. And when we come back, I'm just going to read you two stories and we're going to talk about them. And we're going to talk about the difference between allegory and typology and symbolism and all that. So you can start to learn the language of stories, and then we'll practice on two stories as we go. So I will talk to you guys in just a minute.

All of us think about the world in secular ways without realizing it, even Christians. Even the most sincere among us are shaped by secularism because that's what it means to be part of a secular culture. I'm Dr. Zach Borku, author of Journey to Reality, and I've created a masterclass to help you uproot your secular assumptions. 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

All right, so let's hit this directly on allegory. What is allegory? Allegory is where one thing stands for another, and it's usually pretty transparent. So Animal Farm, a lot of us had to read Animal Farm by George Orwell probably in early high school. And Animal Farm is a very transparent analogy about the rise of the Soviet Union. And like, there's one of the pigs is literally named Stalin. I mean, he's trying to show you kind of the dynamic of that situation historically with a very simple, once upon a time, there were these farm animals that lived in a farm. And it's kind of told in this sort of kid story way. And the value of allegory is that you can try to hit an idea from a different angle. It's like, okay, well, it's kind of like there are these animals and they were living at this farm and this was a situation. That's what it was like. It's analogous. It's an allegory. I know these terms get used in different ways, and in the medieval world they meant different things by them, but let's just keep a few simple definitions for today. So like Pilgrim's Progress, very famous allegory. The main character is called Christian, and it's about a Christian's journey, you know, through life, and he meets all these people, and they all have very transparent names about, you know, who and what they are and what they stand for in the story. And then again, is that stupid? Tolkien thought so, but there is value to it, which is that it's a way of getting at an explanation about something. But it's usually a way of getting at, it's really not storytelling though, in the way that we're talking about. It's more of a fictional illustration of some dynamic that you might write an essay about it, or you could just give an allegory to kind of simplify it or emphasize something or cut through all of the talking points and get at some, you know, the point that you're trying to make. That's good insofar as it goes. But Tolkien did not like it because it's really not literary. It's not what makes great literature. It's where there's all this secret hidden symbolism that, you know, the author meant this and you have to learn the code and decode it. I mean, that's very modern. It's kind of Protestant, honestly. And that's not, Tolkien hated this because he did not mean, well, the best quote is where Tolkien says, you know, allegory, the power of allegory doesn't lie in the imagination of the reader, but in the tyranny of the writer. So the writer has constrained exactly what he wants to say. And this stands for this, this stands for that, this stands for that. It's just kind of a very one-dimensional coded story that's trying to tell you one specific coded message. And the problem with this for Tolkien and for many others is that it's not artful, it's not literary, but what do we mean by that? And what we mean by that is it doesn't participate in the story of stories in the same way. So when you write a story that has archetypal figures in it, or typological figures, which we're going to get to in a second, they can stand for all kinds of different things. There's not one reading of them. And the reason there's not one, there are many, many valid readings of parts of the Bible or folklore or mythology. There are many valid readings that are all valid. Now, there are many invalid readings. We're not saying that all readings are valid. Some readings make no sense, and they're not how you should read things. But if you know the language of stories, then you can see how a story can hit you in all these different ways at different points in your life, because insofar as it's participating in these archetypes and these grand cosmic stories and these components of the story of stories, it's eternally true. And then there are all sorts of different readings that you can take from it, because reality itself has all sorts of meaning. It's like a whole plethora of meaning pouring out of a story, and it can be read in different ways at different points in your life by different people. You can get different things out of it. I'll tell a quick story about this, which is that I have a friend who's read Lord of the Rings probably over 100 times. I've literally watched him finish the book, close it, open it, and start seamlessly reading the beginning again. He's read Lord of the Rings quite a bit. And one day I said, okay, look, how many times have you actually read the Lord of the Rings? And he thought for a minute and he said,
Well, this year I read it 10 times. This year. You know, we were in our 30s and he's been reading it since he was 10 probably. So over 100 times. And I say, okay, well, you're crazy. But also, you know, what do you have to tell the class? You know, what do you have to say having read this book more times than I've probably anyone's ever read any book that I've ever met? And he said, every single time I have read The Lord of the Rings, I notice something different that I did not notice in a previous reading. It strikes me differently. Different parts strike me differently every single time. And I said, well, case closed. That's great literature. And the reason that this is different, like Pilgrim's Progress, I don't know how many times you could read Pilgrim's Progress, to be honest with you. I mean, you certainly can't read Animal Farm that many times and get something out of it every time. Why can Tolkien do this? Because it's not an allegory. People have tried to come up with all these belabored allegorical readings of The Lord of the Rings, and they're always sort of cringe because that's not what Tolkien was doing. He was trying to build a story that was a mythology, that was from mythology for England. I'm sure you guys know all about this. But Lord of the Rings isn't an allegory. It's different. It's typology. It's a certain type of symbolism in that when you make a story that participates in or is an instantiation of eternal themes, then it's eternally resonant. Those are themes that have depth and meaning. You can read The Return of the King, not the text Return of the King, the volume, but that whole concept of Aragorn coming back and being the Return of the King. Is that an allegory for Christ? No, it's not an allegory for Christ, but Christ is one way that you can interpret that. That's valid, but it could be all sorts of things. You could have a Return of the King moment in your life. There could be a Return of the King sort of moment in history, in this part of history, and of course in Christ returning. I mean, it can be read in all of these different ways, at a personal level, at a cultural level, at an eschatological level, when Christ himself returns, or it could be him coming to Jerusalem, or it could be coming him coming at the end of time. All of these readings are valid because the core dynamic of the Return of the King or the core dynamic of a romance story is something that is eternal. Again, we'll use the romance theme because it's so applicable. If you read a really powerful, profound romance novel or a novel that has a romance in it, that romance is going to stand for whatever in the universe maps to it. It can stand for heaven and earth. It can stand for Christ and his bride, the church. It can stand for, you know, it's something that you could see your marriage in, or the marriage of your kids, or the marriage of two cultures, or the marriage that it just, if the romance novel in question is tapped into or connected to the deep meaning of the yin and yang dynamic, then it can be validly interpreted in many contexts because the yin yang dynamic manifests in countless contexts in the world, just like the hero's journey can manifest in countless contexts, or the Beauty and the Beast story about discernment, or the fall story. All of these archetypes can manifest in countless different manifestations in the world. So any story that participates in that cosmic meaning, not just like a spectacle story, like a dime novel that you just read it and throw it away, that's what we mean by artful. That's what we mean by literary, that those stories can participate in those things without being pinned down to any one of them. An allegory is pinned down to one thing. It's not participating in the cosmic story. It's trying to tell one very small little story. Again, that doesn't mean they're worthless or bad, but they're not doing the same sort of high participation in cosmic storytelling that the other ones are doing. And the other thing, this is the word I keep saying, is typology. Typology is where you read a story for its types. So what are types? Types are the sort of big picture themes and dynamics of the cosmos. So the hero is a type. The maiden is a type. The old man mentor is a type. And then all these things in the Old Testament, if you guys know the Orthodox reading, this is how we read the Old Testament. You know, Jonah is a type for Christ because he goes under the earth for 3 days and then comes back up alive because he gets eaten by the whale. And then the burning bush is a type for the Virgin Mary, for the Theotokos, because she
she is filled up with the flame that is Christ, but is unconsumed. Or the flood of Noah is a type for baptism, and the ark is a type for the church. You know, that is that allegory? No, it's symbolism, not in the sense that it's there to remind us of something else. It's symbolism in the sense that it contains these cosmic, eternal types. That's why the question is, what is the story of stories? What is that story? And if that story is the true story, like, let's say, the gospel, then all of the types of the gospel are cosmic. They instantiate themselves everywhere. They're manifest in all things. You can read the typology of baptism and repentance and the Eucharist and Christ and creation and the fall and Adam and Eve and discernment and the hero's journey and the romance between heaven and earth. All of those things, they're in every story because everything and every story participates in those types. Now, if you, and I'll say one more thing about this, and then we'll get to the books. This is an important note. This doesn't mean that the Old Testament is figurative. And it doesn't mean that anything that happens is figurative in this sense. Like, oh, well, the flood wasn't real. It's just figurative symbolism to remind us of the church or something like that. Here's the part that you may have to noodle on for a bit. Things can happen in the literal, physical, actual history and still be typologies for things, for other things. It's not just a symbol. It's not just a reminder. Let's say the whole flood thing in Noah's Ark, all that happened totally literally. It's also a type for baptism in the church. Because if reality is a story, reality contains intrinsic meaning, and then everything that happens in actual history is bursting with typological meaning and always referencing and participating in the cosmic story of creation. Does that make sense? He wants to say. This is from my teaching days. I have to look out at the audience and make sure the kids are paying attention. So it's not just figurative, because again, we're trying to get rid of this idea that stories are things we impose on reality. Reality is just a collection of objects, and it works like a clock, and it obeys the laws of physics, and stories are things that we make up in our head and tell each other. Wrong. We're throwing all that in the trash. That is not what we mean in pretty much any religion. But nobody actually, I mean, that thing I just said is itself a story and a mythology of the scientific revolution, which we're going to do next series. So life, reality itself is a story. So reality itself contains meaning all the time. Everything that happens contains meaning by itself, whether you notice it or not. So Noah didn't know anything about the flood or didn't know anything about the baptism and the ark of the church. He was just doing that thing, you know, the flood thing. But it really did mean all of that. Another good example is David and Goliath, where David stands for Christ and Goliath stands for death. David didn't know Christ was going to defeat death by death, but that's what it meant at the time, even though he didn't know it. Because meaning is in reality. Okay, so we can go through all the Old Testament stuff forever, however much. I mean, there's so much great text on interpreting the Old Testament in these typological ways. It completely blew my mind as a convert, you know, better part of 20 years ago. It's an amazing way to understand the actual relevance of the Old Testament that's bursting with typology. That's why we keep it. We didn't throw it away. But let's talk about some kids' books, because the typologies are all there as well. And you don't need to be an Old Testament scholar to appreciate how to read stories. So this is your practice. We're going to read two stories, and we're going to look at the typology for these two stories. And I want you to practice reading this. So the first one we're going to read is called Bringing the Rain to Kapiti Plain. It's by Verna Ardema. And it is a kind of a retelling of an African folk story. It says based on a Nandi tale. And so he found this story and then he kind of rewrote it in modern English, whatever. So
I'm going to just read this to you, and I want you to think about the typology. What do each of these things stand for? Think about it as we read it, and then I'll tell you my reading of it at the end. So just sit back and relax. Have your cup of coffee. I'm going to read you this nice story. You're going to love it, I promise. I'm not actually doing Trump. I'm thinking of one of my uncles. You're going to love it, Zachary. Just sit down, have a bagel. It's all my New York relatives. Okay. Are you guys ready? This is called Bringing the Rain to Kapiti Plain. And then if you're watching this, I have the pictures on screen if you want to watch it, if you're on YouTube or whatever. This is the great Kapiti Plain, all fresh and green from the African rains. A sea of grass for the ground birds to nest in, and patches of shade for wild creatures to rest in, with acacia trees for giraffes to browse on, and grass for the herdsmen to pasture their cows on. But one year the rains were so very belated that all the big wild creatures migrated. Then Kipat helped to end that terrible drought, and this story tells how it all came about. This is the cloud, all heavy with rain, that shadowed the ground on Kapiti Plain. This is the grass, all brown and dead, that needed the rain from the cloud overhead, the big black cloud, all heavy with rain, that shadowed the ground on Kapiti Plain. These are the cows, all hungry and dry, who mooed for the rain to fall from the sky, to green up the grass, all brown and dead, that needed the rain from the cloud overhead, the big black cloud, all heavy with rain, that shadowed the ground on Kapiti Plain. This is Kipat, who watched his herd as he stood on one leg like the big stork bird. Kipat, whose cows were so hungry and dry, they mooed for the rain to fall from the sky, to green up the grass, all brown and dead, that needed the rain from the cloud overhead, the big black cloud, all heavy with rain, that shadowed the ground on Kapiti Plain. This is the eagle who dropped a feather that helped to change the weather. It fell near Kipat, who watched his herd as he stood on one leg like the big stork bird. Kipat, whose cows were so hungry and dry, they mooed for the rain to fall from the sky, to green up the grass all brown and dead, that needed the rain from the cloud overhead, the big black cloud all heavy with rain, that shadowed the ground on Kapiti Plain. This is the arrow Kipat put together with a slender stick and an eagle feather from the eagle who happened to drop a feather that helped to change the weather. It fell near Kipat, who watched his herd as he stood on one leg like the big stork bird. Kipat, whose cows were so hungry and dry, they mooed for the rain to fall from the sky, to green up the grass all brown and dead, that needed the rain from the cloud overhead, the big black cloud all heavy with rain, that shadowed the ground on Kapiti Plain. This is the bow, so long and strong, and strung with a string, a leather thong. A bow for the arrow Kipat put together with a slender stick and an eagle feather from the eagle who happened to drop a feather that helped to change the weather. It fell near Kipat, who watched his herd as he stood on one leg like the big stork bird. Kipat, whose cows were so hungry and dry, they mooed for the rain to fall from the sky, to green up the grass all brown and dead, that needed the rain from the cloud overhead, the big black cloud all heavy with rain, that shadowed the ground on Kapiti Plain. This was the shot that pierced the cloud and loosed the rain with thunder loud.
a shot from the bow so long and strong, and strung with a string, a leather thong, a bow for the arrow, kipat put together with a slender stick and an eagle feather from the eagle who happened to drop a feather that helped to change the weather. It fell near Kipat, who watched his herd as he stood on one leg like the big stork bird. Kipat, whose cows were so hungry and dry, they mooed for the rain to fall from the sky to green up the grass all brown and dead that needed the rain from the cloud overhead, the big black cloud all heavy with rain that shadowed the ground on Kapiti Plain. So the grass grew green, and the cattle fat, and Kipat got a wife, and a little Kipat, who tends the cows now, and shoots down the rain, when black clouds shadow Kapiti Plain. The end. So, what do you guys think? It's great. I grew up with this story. I remember my dad reading this to me. Now I'm reading it to my daughter. This is very special. But I was reading it to my daughter and I was like, wait, this is a perfect story. This, in fact, so the typology, I hope you're thinking of some of the types here. This story is a version of the story of stories. This is the whole cosmic human story in one little book. Why? Let's run through it. So once upon a time, everything was great. The Kapiti Plain, all fresh and green from the African rains, and it describes how everything was idyllic. So in the beginning, God created the heavens and the earth, and everything was good. Then what happened? Well, then the cloud stopped raining, and the earth suffered. What's the typology here? The typology is there is now, for reasons, a misalignment between heaven and earth. Heaven and earth are not aligned properly, and so the earth is suffering. That's the fall of the gods. That's the fall itself, the fall, you know, the fall in Eden. That's any of your pagan mythologies where there's a misalignment. Heaven and earth are having a fight. Something's wrong where, you know, and I think heaven, here there's a problem where heaven and earth aren't joined. They're not cooperating. They are not aligned with each other. And so earth is dying. Earth is suffering. Everything's wrong and the clouds are wrong, etc. Now, how does this get resolved? By a man. A man has to solve the problem. So mankind, Adam is sort of the bridge between creation and God because he's made out of the mud, but he has the spirit of God in him. So Adam is the crown of creation, the chief of creation, the priest of creation. That's how the fathers talk about him. So it can't be the cows. The cows can't solve this problem. Adam has to solve this problem. Adam is Kipat. But man can't solve this problem on his own because he's still of the earth. He needs divine assistance. What is that? The eagle. The eagle, which stands for the exalted powers of heaven. Zeus is often represented by an eagle. The bishops are represented by an eagle. Everybody knows that an eagle is a sign, and he drops a feather. And so Kipat is able to construct a bow and arrow, not on his own. He can't do it on his own. Something from heaven has to come down so that way the arrow can go back up. You see, it's the incarnation and the ascension to heaven. Or it's pick your favorite pagan mythology about this, where something has to come down and inspire and ennoble and help man so that he can then be reoriented to earth, or from earth can be reoriented to heaven. So he shoots the cloud, and that actually, there's all kinds of ways to read that. That's like defeating a dragon. That's because this page is all this lightning, and it's scary, and so, you know, there's a battle. This stands for the battle that the hero has to encounter, the monster or whatever. All of that's baked into it. But the zoom out picture is man has to get something from the heavens in order to send it back up into the heavens in order to realign heaven and earth properly. And then, of course, the rain comes and everything is restored. And then, this is the hero's journey part,
So the grass grew green and the cattle fat, and Kipat got a wife and a little Kipat. So this is why the hero gets the girl at the end, because the boy becomes a man and the man becomes a hero. And that means he is worthy of, he's made something that's worth passing on. That's why the woman marries him at some sort of fundamental typological level. And then what happens? The little Kipat is the one who tends the cows now and shoots down the rain. So little Kipat has inherited this legacy from his father. You could call it technology. You could call it sacred knowledge. He's inherited sacred knowledge about the proper way for heaven and earth to interact with each other. So now he's an intercessor between heaven and earth. And it's hereditary. It's passed down. So the boy becomes a man, he's a hero, and then he has a son, and the son is raised up to follow in his father's footsteps of a sacred vocation, actually. It's a priestly vocation to make sure heaven and earth are lined up. Now, are you seeing all this? There's tons more we could go into about this. But the point is, this is all of our stories. This is the hero's journey. This is the fall. This is our incarnation. This is all of it. Is this story an allegory for Christianity? No, I don't think so, because it would be different. It would be ham-fisted, and it would be beating you over the head with the typology. There'd be a cross in there somewhere or something like that. It's not at all attempting, as far as I can tell. I read a little bit about the author. He discovered the folk story and what form he decided to put it into. I read a little bit about this. There's nothing that indicates that this was intentionally in the author's mind about, hey, let's do an allegory for the incarnation. This is not an allegory. This is a folk story. It's mythology. So what does it do? It has the form and the content of many of our mythic stories. It contains typology. It contains archetypes. It contains all of these things that are true about our experience of reality, and in fact, of reality itself. That's why it can be read as a type for Christ. So Kipat can be a type for Christ. So this is a good example of how there's many valid interpretations. You could say that Kipat is a type for Christ, and the feather is sort of like the Holy Spirit becomes incarnate as Christ, and Christ goes down, or the feather is Christ, goes down, and then it goes back to heaven. And it's incarnate in Kipat's technology. So maybe Kipat is a type for the Virgin Mary and the feather is a type for Christ. That's one way of reading it. You could say Kipat is a type for Christ at the same time, where he's man become divine. Well, sorry, divinity. I'm getting a little carried away here. Divinity become man. The feather is taken up by Kipat. That's a way of reading it. You see how it doesn't fit perfectly, though? That's a little bit why I'm stumbling over myself. It doesn't fit perfectly because it's not an allegory. It's just the types. With types, you have to zoom out a little bit. You have to squint your eyes and get the big picture, the deep roots or the big picture or whatever analogy you want. Or this could be the story of Prometheus, except with a happy ending. It could be anything that you want. Kipat could be a type for Joshua. Kipat could be a type for pick any of your pagan characters. Do you see how this story, because it's hitting on these eternal archetypes, can be validly interpreted as a Christ story, as an Old Testament story, as Theotokos, or as non-Christian stories, in fact, as well. Because all of those stories together are part of the story of stories, which, of course, we recognize as the gospel. But it can be read all these ways, but it doesn't have to be read in any way at all. It could just be read as is. I didn't think about any of this when I was 4 listening to this book, but something about it resonated with me, because this is actually how the world works. This is our human history. Okay, let's read another book. Where the Wild Things Are, beloved book by all. This is a little less universal. And I wanted to pick one that was majorly universal, like Kipiti Plain. And then I want to take one that's a smaller story, Where the Wild Things Are, and read the typology. So you can get practice reading different types of typology. So Where the Wild Things Are, Story and Pictures by Marie Sendak. You guys should all know this book, beloved book. Okay.
The night Max wore his wolf suit and made mischief of one kind and another, his mother called him Wild Thing, and Max said, "I'll eat you up." So he was sent to bed without anything. That very night, in Max's room, a forest grew and grew and grew until his ceiling hung with vines and the walls became the world all around. And an ocean tumbled by with a private boat for Max, and he sailed off through night and day, and in and out of weeks, and almost over a year, to where the wild things are. And when he came to the place where the wild things are, they roared their terrible roars, and gnashed their terrible teeth, and rolled their terrible eyes, and showed their terrible claws. Till Max said, "Be still," and tamed them with the magic trick of staring into all their yellow eyes without blinking once, and they were frightened and called him the most wild thing of all, and made him king of all wild things. "And now," cried Max, "let the wild rumpus start." And then there's a bunch of pictures of them doing the wild rumpus. This one is, they're all dancing under the moon and howling, and actually on the left panel, the way the monsters are dancing, they're kind of worshiping the moon. They're kind of exalting it. They're in, almost in a prayerful pose. And then they're hanging from trees, and then they're dancing, and then they have this procession where Max has almost an orbis crucifix or whatever, and he's got a crown, and he's got the scepter, and he's on the back and being carried by these wild things. And then the sun starts to come up, so they party all night. "Now stop," said Max, and sent the wild things off to bed without their supper. And Max, the king of all wild things, was lonely and wanted to be where someone loved him best of all. Then all around, from far across the world, he smelled good things to eat. So he gave up being king of where the wild things are. But the wild things cried, "Oh, please don't go. We'll eat you up. We love you so." And Max said, "No." The wild things roared their terrible roars and gnashed their terrible teeth and rolled their terrible eyes and showed their terrible claws. But Max stepped into his private boat and waved goodbye and sailed back over a year and in and out of weeks and through a day and into the night of his very own room, where he found his supper waiting for him, and it was still hot. So I'm sure you've all read this, and this book has sometimes gotten a bad rep from people who are like, "Well, he didn't learn his lesson." And here's my take on that. He doesn't need to, / he does, actually. So this is a prodigal son story. So you'll notice in the prodigal son story, there's no punishment for the prodigal son. And the fathers will say, his punishment was his own exile. So the prodigal son self-exiles, and that suffering was enough to be cut off. And so when he comes back, the father doesn't punish him. The father's love is there for him no matter what. And that's what this food represents, the warmth, because it's the same motion, right? He, at the peak of the story, he's out there. Well, let's start. Let's do it in order. So Max, what's going on with Max? Max is a little boy, but he's wearing a wolf suit. So it's not clear if he's a boy or a beast. He's in that stage that little boys have where you're not sure if they're humans or wolves or wild animals. And he's just making mischief and doing all this crazy stuff. He's attacking the dog with a fork. You know, his identity is not clear. Is he human or is he a beast? And so his mom yells at him, sends him up, and in his response is, "I'll eat you up." Okay, well then, he can't eat with his family, so he is exiled and sequestered. And so, what does he do is he goes on an exile, he exiles himself like the prodigal son, except for Max, it's in his imagination. And he has this whole thing where he imagines, well, there's a private boat, it says Max on it, and I go to this place, and I'm the king of the wild things. And then we get to do what we

wastes all his living on adult distractions and other things. And what he finds is that this is not fulfilling. There's no meaning in it. And so it's funny because then Max comes into the parent role and he sends the wild things off to bed without their supper. Like, he punishes them for no reason, just to kind of exercise that. And but he realized there's nothing to it. He doesn't want to be in charge of the wild things and send them. He's like role playing what his mom did to him, but it doesn't have any meaning and it doesn't get him anywhere. And what does he say? He wanted to be somewhere. He wanted to be where someone loved him best of all. And then all around from across, from far away across the world, he smelled good things to eat. This is to me the moment where the prodigal son goes, oh, I bet that I'm hungry and I bet that in my father's house, you know, there's bread enough for everyone. It's the same thing. Food lures both of them back. Because notice Max doesn't eat anything in this story. He's just dancing and being crazy and not doing what he's supposed to do. But then he realizes not only, it's not that he realizes he has physical needs like, oh, now I'm hungry. It's that it's connected to love in this story. Wanted to be where someone loved him best of all. And then he smells good things to eat. He remembers that in his father's house, there's food and there's love. And so he returns. He gave up being king of the wild things and he just leaves. And the passions, what did the passions do? The wild things, they're the passions. They also, there's eating here too. Please don't go, we'll eat you up, we love you so. So they're the passions. They don't know what to do except consume. And they love him, but they can't really love him because they just want to devour him. That's what the passions are. His mother really loves him. It's the opposite. His mom really loves him. She gives him food to eat. The wild things, they love him, but they want to eat him up. They want to consume him. So they are not, they're lower. You see the difference, the opposite. They're an anti-type to the mother. The mother loves him, wants to feed him. They love him, want to eat him. So then he sails back, blah, blah, blah. And this last panel is really interesting to me because he comes to himself and he returns from his exile and the warm food is still there. And in this panel, only in this panel, he's taking off the wolf suit. So not entirely, but the sort of cowl that's on top of his head is pulled back and you can see more of his face. So he looks like a little boy in a wolf suit, not like a wolf. It's coming. So it's obvious, right? Now he's chosen. This is a little artistic representation of him choosing not to be an animal. Because at the beginning, we didn't know. Is he a wolf or is he a little boy? This is sometimes confusing with little boys from a parental perspective. But now he's made his decision. He indulged in sin, realized there was no meaning in it, and returned to his mother's household, just like the prodigal son. And so what's the symbol of that? The wolf suit is coming off, and we're seeing the boy underneath. And so the fact that the very last line, and it was still hot, that represents the mother's love. It's still warm. Her love for him is still there. Even when he goes to exile and returns, the mother's love is still warm. Even when the prodigal leaves, when he comes back, the father's love for him has not cooled. It is still warm. So again, did Maurice Sendak mean this when he wrote this story? I would probably, you know, if I had to put money on it, I would doubt it. I would doubt it. But he doesn't need to know. This is why Jordan Peterson, Jonathan Pizarro, and C.S. Lewis and everybody says, artists don't always know what they're doing. They don't need to know self-consciously what they are doing. What they need to know, they don't need to know anything. You just kind of, if you're a real artist, you're in touch with these things. It's cosmic. It's participatory. It's subconscious. You don't know. So Maurice Sendak tells this beautiful story about love. Is this the story of the prodigal son? Is it an allegory for the prodigal son? No. It is a prodigal son story. Just like Kapiti Plain is a incarnation story or a... or whatever, you know, pick. So when we find these stories, you don't say, oh, this is an allegory. It's just code for this other story. No, it's a manifestation of a prodigal son story. It's a manifestation of a hero's journey. It's a manifestation of a romance, whatever the story is, because there are infinite possible manifestations of these.

internal archetypal typological things. So you can't be a 90s evangelical and think that everything has got to be an allegory for the gospel or it's secular trash. That's not an artful way to read the world, but that's also to deny the story-ness of reality. So whenever you find a story, ask yourself, does this story rise to the level of like a literary level, of a cosmic, of a mythic level, of a folklore level, where it's telling an archetypal story? And if it does, ask yourself, which one is it? And then don't say dumb things like, I'm not trying to be mean. Don't say things, one-dimensional things like, oh, this is that other story. That's allegory. We're doing better than allegory. This is a type of prodigal son story. Does that make sense? Are you guys catching all this? So I would love to just keep reading kids' books to you, but I hope those two are good enough examples to kind of get your head into thinking about these things. Everything is a story. The best stories are the best because they relate to eternal archetypes. And therefore, when they do that, there can be many versions of the prodigal son story, and there are many versions of the romance story, and all of them can participate in these cosmic archetypes that are eternal, that never go away. And we always are retelling these stories every generation. We always have to tell a new romance story and a new hero's journey and a new fall story and a new prodigal son story and a new incarnation story and a new Jonah story, because those are built into reality, because reality is this cosmic story in which all these different components are sort of situated, and they can manifest in all sorts of ways, in kids' books, in movies, in your life. Your life probably has some of these archetypes in it. Coming of age, romance between heaven and earth, prodigal son. I mean, you participate in these stories too, because these things happen to you. You live them, you embody them. You're a part of them because that's what it means to exist. If reality is a story, then what it means to exist is to participate in all of these different stories at different levels and at different points in your life and so forth. So, this is the episode I've been waiting for so much. So I'm really glad we got to do this. I'm sorry there's no live chat and there won't be an after party today because all of this had to be pre-recorded the week before, et cetera, et cetera. So, and it's all going up on Monday. That's when you're listening to it. So let's quick preview and then I'll let you go because I think we went a little over time. But, you know, we read kids' books, so why not? Next week, we're talking about folk stories for a new era. So folk stories versus corporate stories, because our stories are so, corporatized. What can we say about folk storytelling as opposed to corporate storytelling? How do we do folk storytelling in this old traditional way now, given how all of our stories are controlled by corporations? And I'm going to suggest that one of those ways is games, actually tabletop games, not addictive computer games or whatever. And then that's the last episode that's going to be on YouTube and AFR. After that, episodes 5 and 6 are going to be on Substack only, ZacharyPorku.substack.com. Episode 5 is going to be The Culture War is a Story War. So we're going to get into culture war stuff, but actually interpret what that means from this kind of storytelling perspective. And then episode 6, we're actually going to do something different. We're going to talk about how to find good stories, how to identify good stories, and what makes stories good and bad at a deep level. And if you don't know, this is the last thing I'll say. Right now on Substack, I do a midweek post every Wednesday. I do that all the time. But right now, I am doing an interview series with Deacon Seraphim Roland, Jonathan Pageau, and Nicholas Kotar. And I've interviewed them all, or I'm going to, and I'm putting up their interviews every Wednesday. And I paired each interview with the topic that is going to be, or that had been on for that Monday. So we talked about the language of stories today. On Wednesday, you're going to hear from Deacon Nicholas Kotar about the language of stories. When we did the Beauty is Truth episode last week, that Wednesday reflection was paired with that. I asked Jonathan Pageau the same questions from that episode he talked about. So it's been this really cool
it's this really cool pairing of interviews with storytelling people in the Orthodox world with everything that's going on. So if you are missing that for some reason, it is over there on the Substack. We're having a ball. And I did get, last thing, I did get a, if you hadn't heard, I got a reply from Malcolm Guite, who's the author of this new Arthuriad. And he's going to come, he wants to come on the show, but he's booked up until December. So we're going to do probably a new interview series in December when we get him on. Very excited for it. If you guys are not reading his Arthuriad, the first book is Galahad and the Grail. And then in November, the second book is coming out, The Coming of Arthur. There's going to be four. We're all very excited for these. They're brilliant. If you haven't heard them, we'll talk about it more. Anyway, I'm going to let you guys go. No after party today. No live chat. Happy Labor Day. And happy Church New Year. That happened a few days ago. Hope you're all well. And I want to thank you for joining me, because on this listener and viewer supported of Ancient Faith. Excuse me. Let's start over. Thank you for joining me on this listener and viewer supported presentation of Ancient Faith Radio. And I'll see you guys on Wednesday, or I'll see you on the other side.

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3: For thine is the kingdom. Several times a week, I drive past a certain church, and recently I was moved by curiosity to find out what their services were like. Since our province is currently under lockdown and gathering for Christian worship inside is currently against the law, at least at time of speaking. Yep, you heard that right, against the law. Many churches make their services available through live stream. This church did too, which allowed me to visit them online and observe their services. At one point in the service, the minister said the Lord's Prayer, which was subtitled on the screen for the hearing impaired. It began, "Our Father, Mother, who art in heaven," which, given that the denomination was quite liberal, did not surprise me very much. But soon the minister prayed, "Thy kingdom come." I first assumed that it must have been some sort of typo on the screen, since there's no such word as kingdom. Being a bit deaf myself, I also thought that I must be hearing him wrong. But it appeared again at the end of the prayer as well, "For thine is the kingdom, the power, and the glory forever. Amen." Never being one to leave well enough alone, I immediately Googled kingdom. There it was. It was not a freaky typo, but a real thing after all. On the webpage of Christian Feminism Today, in an article by Rita Finger, I read the following. The term kingdom replaces the male-oriented imperialistic word kingdom that we find in the Lord's Prayer and elsewhere in the New Testament. Many Christian feminists have been using this term for several decades. End quote. Of course, the idea, to quote Ms. Finger again, was that it better reflects the kind of society Jesus envisions, a shared community of equals who serve each other. Well, there's some truth in that, of course. In the church, there is a kind of egalitarianism when you are all brethren, to quote Matthew 23, verse 8, in the RSV. We in the church are not to use our authority as the world uses it. The Lord said, "You know that those who are supposed to rule over the Gentiles lord it over them, and the great men exercise authority over them. But it shall not be so among you. But whoever would be great among you must be your servant, and whoever would be first among you must be the slave of all." Mark 10. That said, we are still told by the Lord not to pray for a kingdom, but a kingdom, a basileia in the Greek, for the reign of God, which is emphatically imperialistic. God is not some sort of group facilitator. He is the basileus, the king, the emperor, one who brooks no rivals and who demands complete and universal submission. Our salvation is contingent upon our freely offering to him this complete submission. Whatever sense of shared kinship we have with each other can only exist and thrive after we first acknowledge his absolute authority. The first sign of such submission to him is that we do not tamper, edit, correct, or otherwise monkey around with the prayer which the Lord himself gave us. He instructed us to pray that his kingdom may come, a reign in which all souls submit to him. We are not free to alter this prayer because it flies in the face of current feminist fads. God revealed himself as a father, not a mother, and his rule over us as a kingdom. If we would be part of that kingdom, we must begin by putting aside our current theological obsessions and enthusiasms and accept what he has said, however much they might conflict with the dogmas of our secularized age. Accepting that our Father is our Basileus and King also means that accepting that our reality is hierarchically ordered. That is, God's authority is mediated and comes to us through a chain of authority, so that the authority of those above us is ultimately comes from God. We see this in many ways. For example, in our government. Whatever our government's flaws, and they are many, its authority ultimately comes from God. The true alternative to governmental authority is anarchy, the rule of the jungle, wherein the schoolyard bully and his gang run everything, and the weak and helpless are crushed underfoot. That is why St. Paul said, "There is no authority except from God, and those that exist have been instituted by God," in Romans 13. That does not mean that we must passively submit to every tyranny. We may protest tyranny, corruption, and incompetence, and here in the West anyway, may replace rulers through democratic process. But it still means that the rule of law has been established by God as the only real alternative to anarchy. God rules and restrains evil through human government, however flawed that government may be. We see this in the family as well. We respect human authority of our parents because they are endowed with divine authority, and so, abuses aside, disrespecting their authority means disrespecting God. That is why the scripture says that we should rise up in respect for the person whose hair is white with age, for this shows our respect for God. It's in Leviticus 19. Again, this does not mean that one may never disagree with one's parents, especially if they use their authority unwisely or abusively, but it does mean that the authority they have comes as a gift from God. We see this also in the church. All authority in the church is delegated authority, and despite the fact that all Christians are brethren and are ontologically equal, they must respect the hierarchy that is over them. To respect the church leaders is to respect Christ who gave them their authority. That is why we are told to obey our leaders in Hebrews 13. When we welcome and accept the authority of the person Christ sent, we welcome and accept Christ. Matthew 10. All reality is hierarchically structured, and so the church is hierarchically structured too. That is what it means to say that God is our King. Criticism of church leaders is allowed and even necessary at times, but it must be combined with a certain respect for the office itself. One, of course, is always tempted to look around horizontally and not to look up vertically, to focus our attention not upon the God above us in all his perfection, but upon those below him and around us with all their flaws, those to whom he delegates his authority. God has said that we must stand up in respect before the person whose hair is white with age. We can hardly keep from asking, but what if the person with the white hair is an idiot? Well, it doesn't matter. Stand up in respect anyway. Criticism is easy, and rebellion can always find quick justification in the flaws of those we see around us. I could easily point out to anyone interested the flaws of my father, as my children could just as easily point out mine. That is why rebellion is a perennial temptation for the fallen children of men. It is also why God warned us in advance to respect those who are over us. They may be our kin, but they are still in charge. Democracies are wonderful, but the church is not a democracy. It is a hierarchy, a kingdom. It is so in this age, and will be so in the age to come. A kingdom is not going to come, however much we may pray for it. A kingdom is. For Ancient Faith Radio, this is Father Lawrence Farley.
2: That was No Other Foundation with Father Lawrence Farley. Father Lawrence is the pastor of St. Herman of Alaska Orthodox Church in Langley, British Columbia, and the author of numerous books and articles. 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
4: Glory to God! This is the podcast of Father Stephen Freeman from St. Anne Orthodox Church in Oak Ridge, Tennessee, the author of Everywhere Present and Face to Face, both published by Ancient Faith Publishing, and the writer behind the popular Orthodox blog, Glory to God for All Things. Here is Father Stephen.
5: Many of you may have been aware from time to time that a situation in your life has a way of paralleling a story in the scriptures. The services and prayers of the church bring such things to our attention. We wander from God and become like the prodigal son, or we struggle and battle with a brother like Jacob and Esau. Those stories and various images are often far greater than any historical event they describe, pointing instead to something that reaches out to include the universal character of the human story. The artist and thinker Jonathan Pageau has become very adept at describing the symbolic character of such stories. That's his word that he uses, the symbolic character of such stories, and many more. It's a symbolism that has a strange way of rhyming with our own lives and the deepest themes within our existence. Of course, Peugeot was far from the first to have noticed or described such things. It's an observation that's quite common in the church fathers, and very prominent in certain ones among them. Even the New Testament shows an awareness of this phenomenon. The common term for this symbolic reality during the period of the New Testament was allegory. Today, the term allegory is restricted to a particular literary form. However, at that time, it was a broad term, roughly similar to our word, modern word symbolic, if we rightly understand that term. So in this podcast, I want to raise a serious question, thinking about this allegory or symbolic character in certain stories, particularly in Scripture. So here's the question. How was and how is an allegorical interpretation of the Scriptures possible? How was such an interpretation possible? How is it still possible? In the fourth chapter of Galatians, to use a New Testament example, Paul invokes the story of Abraham and his two sons, one born of a bondwoman, Hagar, the other of a free woman, Sarah. As he prepares to draw a lesson from the story, he says of it, "These things are an allegory." He then proceeds to draw a very authoritative conclusion based on this allegorical reading. He says that Hagar is Mount Sinai in Arabia and the earthly Jerusalem, and is thus bondage. Sarah, he says, is Jerusalem from above and freedom. It's an interesting way to read the stories in Genesis regarding the patriarch and his family. But again, I ask the question, how is this possibly a true reading? And it's quite clear that for St. Paul, it is an accurate way to read and interpret those stories, and he makes no apology about it to his readers. I personally like allegory, something that is largely synonymous with symbolism, if we rightly understand it. I find it extremely useful in reading many of the texts of the Old Testament. If you attend lots of Orthodox services, as I have through the years, then you'll hear repeated uses of allegory in every service. For the liturgical text of the church, this manner of reading is indispensable. There are occasional debates, even here on the blog that I write, about the proper way to read the Scriptures, and you can certainly find debates on that topic elsewhere in the Orthodox world. Some people are very insistent on the importance of a literal reading and its historical reliability. I'm highly doubtful about the historical character of a number of things, a debate that will not likely be resolved for those with a committed point of view. But a question, not a debate, that I pose with this article is simply, how is it possible for an allegorical reading to be true? What does St. Paul mean when he calls something an allegory or a type when he and other New Testament writers resort to this way of reading the Old Testament? And mind you, I presume that it is a correct way, an allowable and orthodox way of reading the Scriptures, since the New Testament itself does it. St. Paul does it without apology and without asking for someone to excuse him for doing it. So there's something about this that allows it to be done and makes it true. In 1 Corinthians, we have another example of allegory. Paul writes and says, "Moreover, brethren, I do not want you to be unaware that all of our fathers were under the cloud, all passed through the sea, all were baptized into Moses in the cloud and in the sea, all ate the same spiritual food, and all ate the same spiritual drink, for they drank of that spiritual rock that followed them, and that rock was Christ. That's a reading from 1 Corinthians 10:1 through 4. The peculiar thing about this passage, similar to the Galatians allegory, is that St. Paul does not say that the passing through the sea was like a baptism, or that the rock that followed them was like Christ. This would be the modern take on the word allegory. For us moderns, allegory is just a literary technique. I mean, we think of it as simply a way of reading something in which, through an act of the imagination, we think that one thing is like another and therefore are simply creating an imaginary case, an analogy. But the New Testament writers, like St. Paul, do nothing of the sort. They do not suggest in any way whatsoever that they are engaging in an imaginary act, or that the allegorical figures are merely like the point they make. And here, true literalism must be taken into account. The spiritual rock that followed them, which itself is a very strange statement, he says the spiritual rock that followed them was Christ. Or in Galatians, Hagar is Mount Sinai. She is the earthly Jerusalem. Our modern thought habits always presume that there is only one way to speak of historic, concrete reality. We believe that such things are, in fact, what is. We may speak of them in symbolic ways, draw meanings from their arrangement, or infer things as we consider them, but we think that such things are only a manner of speaking. We are certain that they are but ideas and not the nature of reality itself. In the modern historical literal interpretation of Scripture, we carry this same mindset into our reading. We assume that what happened is what happened, and that something is true inasmuch as it is rightly and correctly described as being what happened. As such, there's a great deal of anxiety whenever someone is heard to suggest otherwise. For if the text has a different relationship with this notion of what happened, then we worry that its trustworthiness has somehow vanished. But what if what happened is not at all the same thing as a literal eyewitness might have seen? What if reality itself is something quite different? It is to this that both the writings of the apostles and of the fathers bear witness. Allegory, for them, is not simply a technique of interpretation, a way of speaking. It represents a statement about the true nature of reality. And here I beg patience of my listeners. We need to do some careful thinking together. Father Alexander Schmemann wrote about the nature of symbol and its relationship to reality, and he used the word symbol in a very careful way. He described a change in how reality and symbol were to be understood. He traces that change to certain ideas within what was called the Carolingian period in the Western Empire, that is, the period after 800 AD. In Western thought, which is the foundation from which modern thought comes, in Western thought, symbol and reality became separated and even came to be seen as opposites. He says, Father Schmemann says this, he says, it is clear that in the common theological language, as it takes shape between the Carolingian Renaissance and the Reformation, and in spite of all controversies between rival theological schools, the incompatibility between symbol and reality, between figura et veritas, that is, figure and truth, is consistently affirmed and accepted. So he says, to the mysticae non veri corresponds not less exclusively veri non mysticae, which is to say, if we say that something is mystical, we mean it's not true, not real. If we say that something is real, we mean it's not mystical. So in this new idea, reality and symbol are seen as two different things. One is veritas, that is, truth. The other is figura, a figure. One is very true, the other is mystical, and the two are incompatible. To this, however, he contrasts the fathers of the East and the whole early tradition. He says, and I quote him again, he says, they not only do not know this distinction and opposition, but to them, symbolism is the essential dimension of the sacrament, the proper key to its understanding. He cites St. Maximus the Confessor, who says, the sacramental theologian par excellence of the patristic age who, quote, calls the body and blood of Christ in the Eucharist symbols, symbola, images, epikonismata, and mysteries, mysteria. Symbolical here is not only not opposed to real, but embodies it as its very expression and mode of manifestation. Now, I've had an experience as a writer and a speaker of occasionally lapsing over and quoting Father Schmemann, or for that matter, even quoting in the liturgy where it will use a word like symbol to refer to the Eucharist, the changed Eucharistic elements, the body and blood of Christ. And I've had very troubled letters and questions from people wanting to know that if it says, oh, it's symbolic, does that mean it doesn't truly become the body and blood of Christ? Then I have to educate them. No, this is the way the fathers spoke. And they said it was a symbol. They meant it was real, truly and really the body and blood of Christ. But we're not used to this way of speaking. But we could add to this that the fathers not only see symbolism as the essential dimension of the sacrament, but to be actually characteristic of reality itself. Say this tree outside my window. There's not an opposition between vere, the real, and mystike, the mystical, because the mystical itself belongs to the real is an essential component of it. I mean, if I fail to see the symbolic character of the tree outside my window, then the fact is I don't actually see the true reality of the tree. The tree is more than just a biological, botanical object in my backyard. It also somehow, for instance, participates in the tree. It somehow participates in the cross. And we speak like this in a variety of ways in our services. We cannot rightly read the scriptures by ignoring allegory for the same reason that we cannot rightly understand the Eucharist by only speaking of bread and wine. Reality itself is greater than this. In my own spiritual journey, I consider this understanding to have been perhaps the most important to have ever come along for me. It is the understanding that undergirds all that I have written and spoke about what I have termed the one-story universe, that is the world in which we dwell, the reality we inhabit. This reality we inhabit, it contains mysteries, symbols, images, and figures, not as mere ideas, but as inherent parts of reality itself. There are a number of people who these days are talking about how to re-enchant the world. Well, I would say the world's never been disenchanted except in people's false understandings. It is an enchanted world in which we live. Things are so much more than mere things. That rock that followed the children of Israel was Christ, Paul tells us, as surely as the bread and wine of the Eucharist is his body and blood. If you affirm one and not the other, you have abandoned the understanding of the fathers. Some readers are familiar with the idea in the fathers that everything in creation has its logos, its inner reason, purpose, and meaning. The fathers speak of the contemplation of the logoi, that is the plural of the logos. They speak of the contemplation of the logos of created things. This logos is related to symbol, figure, and allegory, and is as much a part of the reality of something, indeed it is the ground of its reality, as any of its more easily observable characteristics. And I'll bring us back to the scriptures and their right interpretation. Suppose the scriptures were an absolute one-to-one correspondence with historical events, as they happened. Suppose the Genesis account of creation were precisely how things were done in the most literal historical form. Suppose every detail of the Gospels were exactly how things actually happened, and there are any number of believers who indeed believe this to be the very nature of the Scriptures. But if the Scriptures were precisely just such an account, they would not actually reveal the truth nor show us the full reality of our salvation. They would obscure the logoi of all created things and hide the symbols, figures, and allegories that save us. St. Peter, in his writing, refers to holy baptism as, quote, and this is from the Greek, the antitype which saves us, in 1 Peter 3:20. The flood and the ark are the type. Holy baptism is the antitype, the inner symbol of the flood, and it is the antitype that saves. The manna in the wilderness cannot save, Christ says in John 6:49, but the bread that he gives, his flesh, is that which gives eternal life. St. Basil describes the bread and the wine and the Eucharist as antitypes in the same manner as St. Peter. It is the antitype that saves us. None of this is meant to devalue historical events themselves or to say that what we see doesn't matter, because they do matter. What happens historically matters. If Jesus Christ was not raised from the dead, then our faith would be completely shipwrecked. Certain things matter quite literally. The fullness of both the historical and symbolical nature points to the true character of our salvation and the true character of how we should read the Scriptures and even how we should see the world. In the event of Christ's incarnation, the Word becomes flesh. Here we have the situation in which the Logos, the type, becomes visible and able to be easily seen. Christ is present throughout the Old Testament, truly present, but he is hidden under figures, types, shadows, and mysteries. But all of those figures became flesh and dwelt among us in the historical God-man Jesus Christ. Some refused to see this at the time and fulfilled the type by putting him to death. But to see the types, to live within the allegory, we have to slow down and learn to look. The truth of the world does not come with observation, we're told in Luke 17:20. We do not look at the things which are seen, St. Paul tells us, but at the things which are not seen. For the things which are seen are temporal, but the things which are not seen are eternal, 2 Corinthians 4:18. And this is the manner in which we must also read the Scriptures, at least in certain places and certain times, and the manner in which we must learn to live our lives, certain places and certain times. For these are not mere thoughts about reality, but reveal the very nature of reality itself. Glory to God.
4: 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Father Stephen is the priest at St. Anne Orthodox Church in Oak Ridge, Tennessee, and the host of the Glory to God for All Things blog site, which can be accessed from his podcast site at ancientfaith.com. 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
7: Luke 12:16-21. The Lord spoke this parable. The land of a rich man brought forth plentifully, and he thought to himself, "What shall I do, for I have nowhere to store my crops?" And he said, "I will do this. I will pull down my barns and build larger ones, and there I will store all my grain and my goods. And I will say to my soul, 'Soul, you have ample goods laid up for many years. Take your ease, eat, drink, be merry.' But God said to him, 'Fool, this night your soul is required of you, and the things you have prepared, whose will they be?' So is he who lays up treasure for himself and is not rich toward God. As he said these things, Jesus cried out, "He who has ears to hear, let him hear."
8: Glory to thee, O Lord, glory to thee.
0: Here are some questions about the gospel reading. What does it mean that the land brought forth plentifully? Was that good or bad for the rich man? What do you think of the man's plans to build bigger barns? Why do you think God didn't like those plans? If you were there, what would you have told the rich man to do with all of his extra crops? Would God like your plan for them? Why or why not? What does it mean to lay up treasure for yourself? What can we learn from this parable? What kind of treasure do you want to have in your life? What are you doing about it?
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9: Here is Father Thomas Hopko of Blessed Memory with one of his wonderful maxims.
10: Say the Lord's Prayer several times a day. Just as one is getting into one's car or walking into one's office or into one's classroom or before eating a meal, when waking in the morning, when going to sleep at night, just say the Lord's Prayer. It's the prayer that the Lord gave, a short prayer, but it contains everything that a human being needs to pray if Christ is crucified, raised, and glorified.
9: Holy Communion illumines, brightens, and sanctifies all the powers and senses of man's soul and body, and strengthens the soul in doing the commandments of the Lord and every other virtuous act. It is the true food of the soul and of the body, as our Lord says, "My flesh is food indeed, and my blood is drink indeed." Common bread is improperly called our daily bread because it strengthens only our body and not our soul. Properly and principally, the term daily bread denotes the body of our Lord and the Word of God, because they strengthen the soul as well as the body. For this reason, those of us who have received spiritual regeneration through divine baptism must continually eat this spiritual food with warm love and a contrite heart. Just as breathing is necessary for life, and just as food is necessary for the sustenance of the body, so is frequent communion necessary for the life of the soul and for the sustenance of its substance, or rather, it is incomparably more necessary. St. Macarius of Corinth on Ancient Faith Radio.

alone, O Jesus, with thy mother, art beautiful in every way. For there is no blemish with thee, my Lord, and no stain in thy mother. 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

0: Prayers by the Lake, written by St. Nikolai Velimirovich, read by Joseph Letender, published by the Serbian Orthodox Archdiocese of the United States and Canada.
1: Prayer 24. You pour your holy oil into the stars, O Holy Spirit, and out of senseless conflagrations, you make vigil lamps before the glory of heaven. Pour yourself into my soul also, and out of a passionate conflagration, make a vigil lamp before the heavens. You stroll through the fields of flowers without being heard, and you sprinkle the flowers with your grace, so that the blood of the earth may not look through, but the beauty of God. Sprinkle the field of my soul with your grace also, so that it may not be said that the field of my soul sprouted from the blood of the earth, but that it is adorned with the beauty of God. You mingle with every heap of ashes and pour in life. Pour life into the ashes of my body also, so that I may live and glorify your works. You tame the fire and wind, and out of demons of fury, you make servants of the Most High. Tame my pride and make me a servant of the Most High. You are kind to the animals in the woods. Show kindness to me also, who am animalized by ignorance. You fertilize every seed of life. You hover in every womb. You sit in the egg of a bird's nest and masterfully form a new miracle of life. Fertilize, I beseech you, the invisible seed of goodness within me also, and keep watch over it until it reaches maturity. O awesome and almighty Spirit, by your presence you turn a den of thieves into a haven of heaven, and a terrifying universe into a temple of God. Descend into me also, I beseech you, and turn a handful of ashes into what you know how to do and can. From Prayers by the Lake by St. Nikolai Velimirovich.

Some people abandon the teachings of the church and fail to understand how a simple and devout person can have more worth than a philosopher who blasphemes without restraint. Heretics are like that. Heretics are always wanting to find something more true than the truth. They are always choosing new and unreliable ways. But like the blind led by the blind, they will fall into the abyss of ignorance by their own fault. The church is like a paradise on earth. You may eat freely of the fruit of every tree in the garden, says the Spirit of God. In our case, he means feed on the whole of Scripture, but do not do it with intellectual pride, and do not swallow the opinions of the heretics. They pretend to possess the knowledge of good and evil, but they are impiously elevating their own intelligence above their Creator. Beware! By devouring the ideas of the heretics, we banish ourselves from the paradise of life. St. Irenaeus, drinking from the hidden fountain on Ancient Faith Radio.

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1: Blinded by rage. 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
3: Today's epistle reading is from St. Paul's second letter to the Corinthians, chapter 12, verses 10 through 19. Therefore, I take pleasure in infirmities, in reproaches, in needs, in persecutions, in distresses, for Christ's sake, for when I am weak, then I am strong. I have become a fool in boasting. You have compelled me. For I ought to have been commended by you, for in nothing was I behind the most eminent apostles, though I am nothing. Truly the signs of an apostle were accomplished among you, with all perseverance, in signs and wonders and mighty deeds. For what is it in which you were inferior to other churches, except that I myself was not burdensome to you? Forgive me this wrong. Now for the third time I am ready to come to you, and I will not be burdensome to you, for I do not seek yours, but you. For the children ought not to lay up for the parents, but the parents for the children. And I will very gladly spend and be spent for your souls, though the more abundantly I love you, the less I am loved. But be that as it may, I did not burden you. Nevertheless, being crafty, I caught you by cunning. Did I take advantage of you by any of those whom I sent to you? I urged Titus, and sent our brother with him. Did Titus take advantage of you? Did we not walk in the same spirit? Did we not walk in the same steps? Again, do you think that we excuse ourselves to you? We speak before God in Christ, but we do all things, beloved, for your edification. Ambrosiaster sums up St. Paul's love and sacrifice for the Corinthian Christians. He writes, Paul is saying that he has been forced to disclose the truth of the matter. He is certainly not foolish, having spoken the truth about himself, but is abasing himself in this way in order to make it clear that he is not putting his own merits on display voluntarily. Paul humbles himself only to rise to his true height. He talks about his patients because for a long time he put up with them as if they were sick people. His intention was to cure them of their errors by using the medicine of signs and wonders. Paul is telling the Corinthians that they were better off than other churches. Corinth was the only place where he preached the gospel without being paid for it. Paul's desire was to gain the Corinthians themselves, and not their money. Once they understood that, they would have more affection for him. Now Paul is openly expressing the love and affection which he had for them, since he is prepared not only to spend lavishly on their behalf, but even to die for the salvation of their souls. Today's gospel reading is from St. Mark, chapter 4, verses 10 through 23. But when he was alone, those around him with the 12 asked him about the parable, and he said to them, To you it has been given to know the mysteries of the kingdom of God, but to those who are outside, all things come in parables, so that seeing they may see and not perceive, and hearing they may hear, and not understand, lest they should turn, and their sins be forgiven them. And he said to them, Do you not understand this parable? How then will you understand all the parables? The sower sows the word. And these are the ones by the wayside, where the word is sown. When they hear, Satan comes immediately and takes away the word that was sown in their hearts. These likewise are the ones sown on stony ground, who when they hear the word, immediately receive it with gladness. And they have no root in themselves, and so endure only for a time. Afterward, when tribulation or persecution arises for the word's sake, immediately they stumble. Now these are the ones sown among thorns. They are the ones who hear the word, and the cares of this world, the deceitfulness of riches, and the desires for other things entering in, choke the word, and it becomes unfruitful. But these are the ones sown on good ground. Those who hear the word accept it, and bear fruit, some 30-fold, some 60, and some 100. Also he said to them, Is a lamp brought to be put under a basket or under a bed? Is it not to be set on a lampstand? For there is nothing hidden which will not be revealed, nor has anything been kept secret, but that it should come to light. If anyone has ears to hear, let him hear. The blessed Augustine teaches us how to become good soil, so that we may receive the word of God and allow it to grow. He writes, Work diligently the soil while you may. Break up your fallow with the plow. Cast away the stones from your field, and dig out the thorns. Be unwilling to have a hard heart, such as makes the word of God of no effect. Be unwilling to have a thin layer of soil, in which the root of divine love can find no depth in which to enter. Be unwilling to choke the good seed by the cares and the lusts of this life, when it is being scattered for your good. When God is the sower and we are the ground, we are called to work to be good ground.
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3: Let us allow the Word of God to be implanted in us deeply in rich and clean soil, so that we may bear good fruit. Now to him who is able to do exceedingly abundantly above all that we ask or think, according to the power that works in us, to him be glory in the Church by Christ Jesus to all generations, forever and ever. Amen.
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0: This is Daily Orthodox Scriptures with Father Alexis Corey from St. Philip Orthodox Church in Davie, Florida. 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
1: Welcome to the Daily Orthodox Scriptures. I'm Father Alexis, and we are reading through the Scriptures each day of the year using the Orthodox Study Bible. Our readings today will be from the Wisdom of Solomon, chapter 15, verse 1, through chapter 16, verse 14, Psalm 60, Proverbs, chapter 12, verses 16 through 20, and 1 Corinthians, chapter 15, verses 35 through 58. After examining the trouble we get into when we choose a path away from God, today we will read how God's mercy is a blessing to those willing to receive it. Yet those who choose other gods

as belonging to you. For to know you is complete righteousness, and to know your might is the root of immortality. For neither have the evil practices of human art deceived us, nor a form stained with diverse colors, the barren labor of painting, whose appearance creates a desire in fools that longs for the lifeless form of a dead image. Lovers of evil things, and fit for such objects of hope, are those who either make or desire or worship them. For even when a potter compresses soft earth, he laboriously forms each vessel for our service, but he models from the same clay both vessels that serve clean uses and likewise those to the contrary. But what will be the function of one or the other is the decision of the craftsman. So working evil, he forms a worthless god from the same clay. He who a little while before was made from the earth, and in a short while returns to the earth from which he was taken, when the soul that was loaned to him is demanded in return at death. But he is not concerned that he is about to be sick, or that his life will be ending shortly. So he competes with goldsmiths and melters of silver, and imitates bronze workers. And he considers it a glory that he forms false gods. His heart is ashes, and his hope is cheap as dirt. And his life is more dishonored than his clay, because he disregards the one who formed him, and who inspired him with an operative soul, and breathed into him a life-giving spirit. But he considered our life to be a plaything, and life a festival held for profit. For he says, one must make a living however one can, even by evil means. For this man, more than all others, knows that he sins when he fabricates from earthly matter easily broken vessels and carved images. Yet more foolish and infantile are the enemies who oppressed your people, because they thought that all the idols of the nations were gods, though these have neither the use of their eyes for vision, nor noses for inhaling air, nor ears to hear with, nor fingers on their hands for touching, and their feet are useless for walking, for a man made them, and he whose spirit is borrowed formed them. For no man can form a god like himself. A man who works a dead thing with lawless hands is mortal, for he is better than his objects of worship, because he is alive, but they never are. The enemies of your people worship the most hateful animals, for they are worse than all others in stupidity. Not even as animals are they so beautiful in appearance that one would desire them, but they escaped both the praise of God and his blessing. Therefore, they were worthily punished through creatures like these, and were tormented through a multitude of wild animals. Instead of such punishment, you showed kindness to your people, and prepared quails as food with a delicious taste to satisfy their hunger, that those men, when they desired food, might turn away their necessary hunger because of the ugly look of the creatures sent upon them, while your people, being in need for a brief period, might partake of food with a delicious taste. For it was necessary for those enemies that unavoidable need come upon them and tyrannize them. While to your people, it was only shown how their enemies were being tormented. For even when the terrible rage of wild animals came upon your people, and they were being destroyed by the bites of twisting serpents, your wrath did not continue to the end. They were troubled for a short while as a warning, and received a pledge of salvation, in remembrance of your law's command. For the one who turned to it was saved, not by what he saw, but by you, the Savior of all. So in this you persuaded our enemies, that you are the one who saves from every evil. For the bites of locusts and flies killed them, and no healing was found for their life, because they deserve to be punished by such things. But the teeth of poisonous serpents did not overcome your children, for your mercy came to their aid and healed them. For they were goaded to remind them of your oracles, and were quickly saved, lest they should fall into deep forgetfulness, and be continually unmindful of your kindness. For neither herb nor medicinal plaster healed them, but it was your word, O Lord, which heals all men. For you have authority over life and death,

0: and bring men down to the gates of Hades and lead them back again. A man in his malice kills another, but he cannot bring back a departed spirit, nor return a soul that is taken. Psalm 60. Hear my supplication, O God, attend to my prayer. From the end of the earth I cried out to you. When my heart was discouraged, you lifted me high on a rock. You guided me, for you became my hope, a tower of strength from the face of the enemy. I will dwell in your tabernacle unto the ages. I will be covered with the shelter of your wings. For you, O God, hear my prayers. You give an inheritance to those who fear your name. You will add days to the days of the king, his years as the days of generation to generation. He will abide before God forever. Who will seek out his mercy and truth? So I will sing praise to your name unto ages of ages, that I may pay my vows day to day. Proverbs chapter 12, verses 16 through 20. By the fruits of his mouth the soul of a man will be filled with good things, and the recompense of his lips will be given to him. The ways of undiscerning men are right in their own eyes, but a wise man hearkens to counsels. A man without discernment immediately proclaims his wrath, but an astute man hides his own dishonor. A righteous man declares his honesty openly, but the witness of the unrighteous is deceitful. There are those who wound with a sword as they speak, but the tongues of the wise heal. 1 Corinthians chapter 15, verses 35 through 58. But someone will say, "How are the dead raised up, and with what body do they come?" Foolish one, what you sow is not made alive unless it dies. And what you sow, you do not sow that body that shall be, but mere grain, perhaps wheat or some other grain. But God gives it a body as he pleases, and to each seed its own body. All flesh is not the same flesh, but there is one kind of flesh of men, another flesh of animals, another of fish, and another of birds. There are also celestial bodies and terrestrial bodies, but the glory of the celestial is one, and the glory of the terrestrial is another. There is one glory of the sun, another glory of the moon, and another glory of the stars, for one star differs from another star in glory. So also is the resurrection of the dead. The body is sown in corruption, it is raised in incorruption. It is sown in dishonor, it is raised in glory. It is sown in weakness, it is raised in power. It is sown a natural body, it is raised a spiritual body. There is a natural body, and there is a spiritual body. And so it is written, the first man, Adam, became a living being. The last Adam became a life-giving spirit. However, the spiritual is not first, but the natural, and afterward the spiritual. The first man was of the earth, made of dust. The second man is the Lord from heaven. As was the man of dust, so also are those who are made of dust. And as is the heavenly man, so also are those who are heavenly. And as we have borne the image of the man of dust, we shall also bear the image of the heavenly man. Now this I say, brethren, that flesh and blood cannot inherit the kingdom of God, nor does corruption inherit incorruption. Behold, I tell you a mystery. We shall not all sleep, but we shall all be changed, in a moment, in the twinkling of an eye, at the last trumpet. For the trumpet will sound, and the dead will be raised incorruptible, and we shall be changed. For this corruptible must put on incorruption, and this mortal must put on immortality. So when this corruptible has put on incorruption, and this mortal has put on immortality, then shall be brought to pass the saying that is written, death is swallowed up in victory. O death, where is your sting? O Hades, where is your victory? The sting of death is sin, and the strength of sin is the law. But thanks be to God who gives us the victory through our Lord Jesus Christ. Therefore, my beloved brethren, be steadfast, immovable, always abounding in the work of the Lord, knowing that your labor is not in vain in the Lord. St. Paul ends our chapter today with, therefore, my beloved brethren, be steadfast, immovable, always abounding in the work of the Lord, knowing that your labor is not in vain in the Lord. Paul is speaking about our labor in Christ, but that really means all our activity. Everything should be done in Christ, and all our work should be looked at with the idea of serving Christ and our neighbor. It reminds me of a letter I read from St. Nikolai Velimirovich to one of the faithful who was upset with his job as a train engineer, feeling it was boring and unfulfilling. St. Nikolai encouraged him to see it as a labor of love within the kingdom. He wrote, "You complain that you are tired of your job. All other activities seem more interesting to you, and you are troubled and anguished about not being able to find something better. I thought about this for a long time before picking up my pen to answer you. I tried to put myself in your place and to play your part. I imagined myself at your worksite, in the locomotive car, in the midst of the roar of the machine and the pounding of the wheels. Sweaty, covered in soot, I cheerfully looked ahead. Behind me was arrayed an entire collection of people, old people, parents and children, nobility, diplomats, officials, peasants, workers, and day laborers. They had all been thrown together by circumstance, and they all depended on me. Some talked among themselves, and some were lost in thought, but each was mentally striving to get to his final destination. Whether he gets to that station depends on me, and I depend only on God. The passengers could not even imagine how much they depended on me. They were not thinking of me. They didn't even know me. And that is precisely what made me happy. When the train was ready to move, no one came to look at me or to make my acquaintance. No one asked, 'Is our engineer crazy? Is he intoxicated? Is he blind? After all, we have entrusted him with our lives. He is the most important person in the galloping city of which we have become residents for a time.' Such thoughts did not even occur to them, and that made me immeasurably happy. It makes me happy that so many people, without even a glance, entrusted their lives to me, a stranger hidden in the heart of the locomotive. Trembling with joy, I began to thank the Lord. O great and wondrous God, glory and praise to Thee for giving me life and intellect and such an important job. You gave me a task very much like Thy work, O God. After all, Thou, O Lord, hidden, invisible, and unknown, operate the machine of the world with Thine Holy Spirit. It is enormous. Thy passengers are without number. Thou art the locomotive engineer for the entire world. Many, many travelers do not even think about thee, do not consider the mystery of thine existence, but with trust sit down in thy train and go, and go. And that must gladden thee, immeasurably gladden thee. Thou knowest where to grant rest to thy passengers, where to feed them, and whom to discharge, and where. Frankly, they know little about the remarkable final destination toward which thy marvelous train is moving, but they trustingly enter, trustingly travel, and trustingly alight. They put their trust in thee, to the hidden, invisible, unknowable. I thank thee 1,000 times and bow before thee, my all-seeing and all-powerful Creator and Engineer. In all of the dangers threatening this my journey, I place my hope in Thee alone. Only Thou canst help me bring it to its final destination without losing any of my passengers. My young friend, what better job are you seeking? Is there any other better than yours? The Apostle Peter was a fisherman, and the Apostle Paul wove mats. Consider how much more important and interesting your job is than theirs, and thank Providence who entrusted you with such an occupation. Saint Nikolai then ends his letter, wishing you health, and may the blessings of the Lord be upon you, and for all of us as well. I'm Father Alexis, and remember, Christ is in our midst.
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2: The saints of the day are the martyrs Sozon of Cilicia and the holy apostles Evodus and Onesiphorus of the 70. Sozon began his life as a pagan shepherd in Lyconia. Coming to faith in Christ, he was baptized and received the name Sozon, or Save. Thereafter, he took every opportunity to proclaim the gospel to his countrymen and to urge them to give up their idols. Entering a temple of Artemis in Cilicia, he cut off its golden hand, broke it into pieces, and distributed the gold to the poor. When he learned that because of this some were being punished unjustly for theft, he gave himself up to the governor Maximian. He was beaten to death with rods, by some accounts, in 288. Saint Evodus, or Evodius, is mentioned by Saint Ignatius of Antioch. He was a disciple of the Apostle Peter, and succeeded him as Bishop of Antioch. It is said that the name Christians for members of the church was given by Evodus. He was martyred during a visit by the Emperor Vespasian to Antioch. Saint Onesiphorus is mentioned by the Apostle Paul in his second epistle to Saint Timothy, where he calls Onesiphorus a friend and helper. He was a bishop in Colophon in Asia Minor, where he met martyrdom for Christ. The saint of the day can be found in the pages of www.abamoses.com and is a regular feature of Ancient Faith Radio.
1: 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We're glad you're with us for this journey.
3: Welcome. I'm Father Alexis, and we are going to be reading through the Bible together. And I've got some friends that will be helping us. So let's get started.
0: Callum's a little brother, but he's a big brother too, and he's reading for episode 436, especially for you. Hey Callum, what are we reading?
4: John chapter 14.
0: And the verses?
4: Verses 19 through 24.
0: Fabulous! Let's get started.
4: A little while longer and the world will see me no more, but you will see me because I live. You will live also. At that day you will know that I am in my Father, and you in me, and I in you. He who has my commandments and keeps them, it is he who loves me, and he who loves me will be loved by my Father, and I will love him and manifest myself to him. Judas, not Iscariot, said to him, Lord, how is it that you will manifest yourself to us and not the world? Jesus answered and said to him, If anyone loves me, he will keep my word, and my Father will love him, and we will come to him and make our home with him. He who does not love me does not keep my words. And the word which you hear is not mine, but the Father's who sent me.
0: Thank you, Callum. Excellent. Jesus says that God wants to make his home in us, in me and you. Have you ever seen a magazine that talks about decorating a home? Or maybe you've gone into a furniture store where they have all sorts of ways to decorate a home with beautiful furniture. Or maybe you have special decorations in your home for Christmas and other holidays. God wants to be within us. He wants us to be his home so that he can redecorate the way he wants, with beautiful things like love and compassion and forgiveness and knowing right from wrong. That's what it means for God to have his home in us. And that only happens when we love God and try to follow his teachings in our lives. So thanks, Callum, for reading. I'm Father Alexis, and remember, Christ is in our midst.
4: He is and forever shall be.
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5: Come and study the Holy Scriptures with us as Father Stephen DeYoung teaches verse by verse on the podcast, The Whole Counsel of God. Father Stephen holds a PhD in Biblical Studies and is an Orthodox priest serving at Archangel Gabriel Orthodox Church in Lafayette, Louisiana.
6: Okay, we'll go ahead and get started. We're going to get started here in just a moment. We're picking up at the beginning of Numbers chapter 3. One of the things about Numbers that we talked about a little last time is that the book of Numbers doesn't sort of have a single theme or even genre right, within it. We're only two chapters in, so those first two chapters seem to go together okay, I understand. But as we keep going, you'll see there's all kinds of different stuff. There's going to be historical narrative, and we saw census data, and there's going to be like commandments about certain things, and all of this is just going to be all sort of mixed together. All that is to say that when we're starting, that makes sort of summarizing and leading into what we're doing now a little trickier than when we're just in a narrative portion and I'm sort of doing the story so far. So that means these summaries will be a little shorter probably in a lot of the book of Numbers, unless we sort of break off in the middle of something, which may happen from time to time. But basically, in chapter one, we read sort of the census data for all of the tribes except the tribe of Levi. Because that census data was deliberately counting men of fighting age. So if they were going to call up, because as we talked about in the ancient world, at this point they didn't have standing armies. They didn't really have a way to support a standing army. And so when war was going to happen, all the men within a certain age range who were able-bodied got called up. So they left their farms, they left wherever, and went to war. And so this was counting those men for those purposes, which is why the Levites weren't counted. We talked about that. The Levites, because they were devoted to the tabernacle, later the temple and the priesthood, they didn't go to war, unlike the men of the other tribes. Then in chapter 2, relatedly, we read about sort of the arrangement of the camp, how they would sort of spiral in and set up camp and then spiral out and break camp, and where the different tribes were camped around the tabernacle at the center. So at the center was the tabernacle. The Levites were camped right around the tabernacle, and then the other tribes were surrounding that in sort of another ring. We talked about sort of the concentric circles. So tonight, for most if not all of the night, we're going to be talking about the Levites. So we sort of have talked about everybody else in detail. The Levites have obviously been mentioned as this sort of exception last time compared to the other tribes. Now, the stuff we're going to be reading tonight, starting in chapter 3, is going to be focusing on the Levites and who they were, the different clans, their different jobs, census data of the Levites, right? All that kind of stuff is where we're going tonight. So with that, by way of sort of review, unless anybody has any leftover comments, questions, or observations about hair color and styling, we will pick up at the beginning of Numbers chapter 3. Now these are the genealogies of Aaron and Moses when the Lord spoke with Moses on Mount Sinai. These are the names of the sons of Aaron: Nadab the firstborn and Abihu, Eleazar and Ishamar. We'll pause there. We don't need to pause there because it's about to say it. These are the names of the sons of Aaron, the anointed priests whom he consecrated to minister as priests. Nadab and Abihu had died before the Lord when they offered strange fire before the Lord in the wilderness of Sinai, and they had no children. So Eleazar and Ithamar ministered as priests with Aaron, their father. Okay, so that's review. because we already read about the ordination of both sets of these sons, but Eleazar is now the eldest son of Aaron. So he is the one who is set to inherit the high priesthood from Aaron when Aaron dies. And then Ithamar is his younger brother, who is also serving as a priest. Again, the Lord spoke to Moses, saying, "Bring the tribe of Levi near and present them before Aaron the priest, so they may minister liturgically with him. They shall perform duties for him and for the children of Israel before the tabernacle of testimony, according to all the works of the tabernacle. They shall also perform duties for all the furnishings of the tabernacle of testimony and for all the children of Israel, according to all the works of the tabernacle. Thus you shall assign the Levites to Aaron and his sons, the priests. They are given entirely to me from the children of Israel. And you shall appoint Aaron and his sons over the tabernacle of testimony, and they shall guard their priesthood and all the things related to the altar and within the veil, but the foreigner who touches these things shall be put to death." Okay, so we have Aaron the high priest. That's going to be passed to his firstborn sons. We have the other people from sons from Aaron's family who are the priests. And then we have the Levites. And to the Levites, we read in Leviticus, remember this is why it was named Leviticus, the Levite book, all the sacrificial offerings, we read all the duties of the priests. Okay. So what the Levites are going to do is going to be a whole series, and we're going to get more into this in almost excruciating detail tonight. All the other duties, all the practical things that go into everything that's going on around the tabernacle, all the rest of those, other than the things specifically designated to the priests in terms of offering sacrifices and those things, those are going to be the duties of the Levites, and particular Levite clans are going to have responsibilities for particular elements of it.
7: Deacons then?
6: Yes, that's where this is going.
7: Oh, okay.
6: Right? So this is where, in the book of Acts, we actually just read this on Sunday, the epistle reading, and I'll give the people, when this is eventually released, sometime next year probably, an idea of when this was recorded. This is where the apostles get the idea of deacons, because the word deacon just means servant. So the pattern we have in the Old Testament is you have a high priest, you then have priests, you then have the Levites performing all of these practical duties. And so we begin to see already in the book of Acts, and then this gets formalized by the time you get to St. Paul's epistles, where he's going to talk about episcopacy, which we now translate as bishop, and then priests, and then deacons. It's going to be formalized within a few decades as a structure. They're getting this structure from this, the idea that you have a high priest, you have priests, and then you have Levites performing all these various functions. So what happens in the book of Acts is they have this sort of crisis of, oh, some of the widows aren't getting fed. And it was kind of divided along little bit racial lines, kind of, in our modern terminology. It was really more about ethnic background, but in our modern terms, right? And so this is a problem. So people come to the apostles with it, and the apostles are like, well, we've got these duties we were given explicitly by Christ that we need to carry out and that only we are assigned to do. And so we can't do that and try to handle like day-to-day food distribution among the people. And it's not right that we set aside the things that we've been given to do that only we could do in order to take care of that stuff. So we are going to choose men to do that. And so the idea of a deacon is an evolution of the idea of the Levites, who are clergy who are designated to perform all of these other related functions that are important, but there are things that only a priest can do, as we saw in Leviticus. If the priest isn't able to offer the sacrifices because he's got to refill all the oil lamps and he's got to, you know, move this from here to there and he's got to patch the tabernacle cloth and he's got to, then that doesn't work. So you need these other people who facilitate. And so that then, see, this works both ways. This helps us understand the proper role of a deacon too, right, in the church, which sometimes in the modern world has become, oh, we find a guy with a good voice because we like to hear him do the petitions. Or if you're Russian, somebody with a really deep voice. So like when I was in St. Tikhon's, like they would send newly ordained deacons to serve at the monastery. And it seemed to be, we just want a guy with a bass voice from a lot of these Russian churches because they would show up and like the Great Litany kind of sounded like the Volga boat song. Like it was just super deep, right? But anyway, so a lot of times people think now because the deacon does have a role in the divine liturgy, they just think of it as this sort of performative role of doing nice litanies, right, and singing well. That's not actually the deacon's job. The deacon's job is this kind of facilitation, and it involves visiting people and meeting with people and helping people and works of mercy and all kinds of things, because there are certain things that only the priest can do, and he needs to be focused on those. And so having a deacon then frees the priest up to focus on those, because the deacon is helping facilitate the other things. And that was part of the plan from the very beginning, right? If you're going to designate only these certain people can do X, Y, Z, you then need to free them up to do X, Y, Z, not have to do 50 other things as well. In the same way that God isn't having them farm in addition to being priests. They need to be focused on that. So this is part of that facilitation. Verse 11, moreover, the Lord spoke to Moses saying, now behold, I myself have taken the Levites from among the children of Israel instead of every firstborn who opens the womb among the children of Israel. The Levites shall be a ransom from them, therefore they shall be mine. Because all the firstborn are mine, on the day I struck all the firstborn in the land of Egypt, I sanctified to myself all the firstborn in Israel, from man to cattle, they shall be mine, I am the Lord. So remember this, this is a flashback to Exodus, remember? We read about the dedication of the firstborn after the Passover. Now, just to make sure someone's not misinterpreting this, by someone I might be referring to the Orthodox Study Bible notes, right? This is not saying that like God wanted to kill the firstborn of Israel just like the firstborn of Egypt. Because why would he? What this is saying is, why did God kill the firstborn of Egypt? But
8: the Egyptians killed the firstborn.
6: Because the Egyptians were murdering all of the Hebrew children, right? At the beginning of the book of Exodus. The sons in particular. Right? The daughters could marry an Egyptian man and they could kind of get rid of right the Hebrews that way. But the son, get rid of all the sons. So they were actively murdering all of the males. And so by God executing justice for that, what God was saying was, those children you Egyptians killed weren't just the children of some slaves. Those were my children. And therefore, God administers justice for what they had done to God's children. This is important to understand because this God's going to use this language later. Because unfortunately, child sacrifice was a real thing in the ancient Near East. That happened a lot, especially among the Phoenicians. Sorry, Lebanese listeners. Okay? But it was a real thing. And God is going to condemn it and say, you sacrificed my children. He's going to say this to the Israelites when they sacrificed, quote unquote, their own children. God's going to say, those were my children, not yours. I entrusted them to you. So that's what God is saying here. God is saying, they belong to me. I demonstrated that they belong to me when the Passover happened and I executed justice against Egypt. And so they belong to me going forward. Don't you forget it either, Israel. Right? Your sons are not yours to do whatever you want to with them, and your children in general. This is an important principle, right, that continues to this day. When God gives people children, he's really entrusting some children of his, because they belong to him, to those people. And those people are going to be held accountable for what they do with regards to those children. That's not fundamentally different than a lot of other things that God gives people. When God gives us money, if God gives us wealth, he's going to hold us accountable for what we do with it. If he gives us time on this earth, he's going to hold us accountable for what we do with it. But children, we're told over and over and over again in the Bible, are especially precious to God. Because all the things we're finding out now, because all of a sudden we figured out that psychology is a discipline and stuff, about how what happens to people when they're children affects them for the rest of their lives, right? God knew that already. God knew that from the beginning. And so this is a very important thing. And he's saying he could, if he wanted to, make every firstborn son in Israel a priest, right? Because they all belong to him. But he's saying, I've chosen not to do that, but just the Levites. Right? Just the Levites.
9: But for the Greeks and Romans, the father can do anything he wants with children.
6: Right.
9: Is that pretty much the way it was in other cultures?
6: Yes. Yes. Yeah. The Roman paterfamilias was pretty much, by and large, I mean, they formalized in Roman law the way things pretty much worked in the ancient Near East. So in Roman law, the paterfamilias, when someone in the big extended family household, which included the slaves, which included the, had a baby, they would go and present the baby to the paterfamilias, and he would decide whether it got to live or not. Right? Like, that's the level of, and you have to combine that with the reality that there was no concept of sexual consent in the ancient world. People thought they, it wasn't just slaves that they thought they owned. Children, it was women, it was, and who they could do with as they pleased, and God is very much correcting that. Like, no. That's all those people actually belong to God, not to any guy on earth. Verse 14, furthermore, I like how they tried to vary up the interest. We had a moreover, and now we have a furthermore. Furthermore, the Lord spoke to Moses in the wilderness of Sinai, saying, number the children of Levi by their fathers' houses, by their tribes, and by their families. You shall number every male from a month old and above. Okay, so now notice this census is different. This is just every male who's a month old or older. Remember, the previous census was 20 years old or older. But as we talked about, that's because that was for military service. 1 month olds can't serve in the military. At least not for very long. But that's not what this is for, right? This is about priesthood and Levitical responsibilities. So Moses and Aaron numbered them according to the voice of the Lord and the manner the Lord commanded them. These are the sons of Levi by their names, Gershon, Kohath, and Merari. Okay, the sons of Levi This is not talking about literal sons of the person Levi, who was the son of Jacob, who is not alive at this point. The sons of Levi, these are sort of three big clans. The Levites basically are made up of these three big clans, and then there's sort of sub-clans of families within each one of those. So that's what this is talking about, sort of big family groups. If you're like, if you look at a family tree, you got big, big groups. So there's these three big groups, Gershon, Kohath, and Merari. These are the names of the sons of Gershon by their tribes, Libni and Shimei, and the sons of Kohath by their families, Amram, Izhar, Hebron, and Uzziel, and the sons of Merari by their families, Mahli and Mushi. You never see a kid named Mushi anymore. Not one Mushi I ever baptized. These are the tribes of the Levites by their father's houses. Okay, so now we're breaking down into sort of bigger clan groups and families. Of course, people don't have last names at this time in history. From Gershon came the tribe of the Libnites and the Shimites. These are the families of the Gershonites. Their census, according to the number of all the males from a month old and above, was 7,500. The children of the Gershonites were to camp behind the tabernacle along the west side. And the ruler of the father's house of the tribe of Gershon was Eliasaph, the son of Lael. So remember chapters 1 and 2. We got each tribe, and then chapter 2, we got where they camped. Remember we said the Levites are surrounding the tabernacle. So this is telling us where that family was in relation to the tabernacle in that sort of inner circle where the Levites are camped. All of this is ordered. The charge of the children of Gershon in the tabernacle of testimony included the overall covering of the tabernacle and the screen for the door of the tabernacle of testimony and the curtains of the court and the screen for the gate of the court by the tabernacle and the rest of all its works. Okay, so we're also getting now sort of what their assignment was in terms of what they're responsible to take care of. So in this case, in the wilderness, taking care of it meant a couple things. Number one, literally taking care of it. Mending it, repairing it, making sure it remained intact and functional, but also taking it down and putting it back up when they broke camp and when they made camp again. From Kohath came the tribes of the Amramites, the Izharites, the Hebronites, and the Uzzielites. These are the tribes of the Kohathites. Their census, according to the number of all the males from a month old and above, was 8,600, keeping charge of the holy things. The tribes of the children of Kohath were to camp along the south side of the tabernacle, and the ruler of the house of the families of the Kohathite tribes was Elizaphan, the son of Uzziel. Their charge included the ark, the table, the lampstand, the altars, the utensils of the holy place, with which they ministered liturgically, the screen and all their works. Now the ruler over the rulers of the Levites was Eleazar, the son of Aaron the priest. He was appointed to be in charge of those responsible for the holy things. Okay, so Aaron's family is part of one of these groups, is included in one of these groups. And so the person who's the heir to be the high priest is sort of in charge of this segment of the Levites. These are the ones who are in charge of sort of all the accoutrement, right, of the tabernacle, all the stuff, including the Ark of the Covenant, all these things that had, wherever we read, they had, all had poles that you could insert to carry them. So they were the ones who broke that down and set that up and then maintained everything. From Merari come the tribe of the Mahlites and the tribe of the Mushites. These were the tribes of Merari. Their census, according to the number of all the males from a month old and above, was 6,500. And the ruler of the house of the families of the Merari tribe was Zuriel, the son of Abihail. These were to camp on the north side of the tabernacle. The appointed duty of the children of Merari included the pillars of the tabernacle and the bars, the columns, and the bases and all their furnishings and works, and the pillars of the court all around with their bases, pegs, and cords. Right? So they're in charge of the basically the poles that hold everything up in the slots in the ground, breaking that down, setting it up, maintaining all of those things. Those camped in front of the Tabernacle of Testimony on the east were Moses, Aaron, and his sons, performing the guard duties of the holy place on behalf of the children of Israel. But the foreigner who touches these things shall be put to death. The entire census of the Levites who Moses and Aaron numbered by the voice of the Lord by their tribes, all the males from a month old and above, was 22,000. Okay, so they're
10: Moses and Aaron are camped in front of the entrance because they need to keep track of the entrance. Remember, a big part of their duty is this protective duty. And again, this is something people tend to misread. People tend to misread this as, well, we don't want those dirty foreigners or non-Levites to get their hands on these things because they'll dirty up these things. They are not protecting the holy things from those people. They are protecting those people from the holy things. Because remember Nadab and Abihu, someone who is not holy, who has not prepared themselves, who has not done the things that they're supposed to do, approaches God in the wrong way, it is incredibly dangerous for them. This is why, remember, when Adam and Eve were put out of paradise, there's a cherub with a flaming sword put there to keep them out. Why? Because God didn't want them to sneak back in, like he couldn't do anything about it? No, because if they tried to come back in their sinful state, bad things would happen to them. They had to be protected from being in God's presence until they had repented and prepared themselves. That's why we have this life in this world. That's the picture we're being given in Genesis. So at the end of their lives, Adam and Eve, hopefully having spent a life of repentance, were then prepared to come into the presence of God again. That's the idea. This is where St. Paul, we talked about this back in 1 Corinthians, but this is why St. Paul gives the warning about the Eucharist, that people had gotten sick and even died because they weren't preparing themselves properly to come into the presence of God. There was sort of this whiplash, right? So St. Paul is on one hand having to deal with a group of Jewish Christians who are saying, well, no, if the Gentiles want to come to the Eucharist, they need to keep the whole Torah, right? They need to become Jewish, they need to be circumcised, they need to keep kosher, they need to do all these things. Otherwise, they're not prepared, right? And St. Paul vehemently argues against that. Says, no, they've been baptized into Christ, they've put on Christ, they can approach. But then there's the other extreme. The other extreme is, oh, just don't worry about it, come as you are. And treating the Eucharist, treating Christ casually, which St. Paul is saying, that's dangerous on the other side. So there is a proper way for St. Paul for a non-Jewish Christian to prepare to receive the Eucharist. That's just not keeping the Jewish regulations. That's not the way to do it. But there is a way to do it, and it is necessary. Because otherwise, why? It's dangerous for the person. And this is why when a priest is ordained in the Orthodox Church to this day, the bishop charges us with words very similar to this that we're reading here in Numbers. And we have the lamb for communion put in our hands, and we're told to protect it. Not that giving it to the wrong person is going to do something bad to Christ. Like, Christ is Christ. We don't have to protect God from anything. But we're protecting people from what could happen if they're approaching it in an inappropriate way. So this is why we don't just give communion to anybody who walks in the door. And this is really misunderstood, I know, by people who aren't Orthodox. People who aren't Orthodox think we're really exclusive and we're not loving and we're not welcoming because we don't give you communion. But let me be very blunt about this. If I hated people, I would be an ecumenist. And I would give communion to anyone who walked up, and I wouldn't care, and I'd give it to them week after week, and I never talked to them about anything. And I would just do that, and all of that would be heaping condemnation on them. I would go to hell too, right? for hating people that much and doing that. But that's why ecumenism is a heresy, and we call it anathema, because it's not actually loving. It's not actually compassionate. It's the opposite. It's indifference to people, right? And so that, just like then, now, part of the job of the priest is making that discernment. Not of who is worthy. Nobody's worthy, right? That's why right before the Eucharist, we say, I say holy things are for the holy. And what does the choir respond with? Well, there's only one who's holy. Christ is the only one who's really holy. So I'm not just giving communion to the holy people, right? Or the worthy people, because there aren't any of those. It's an adverb. It's people who are approaching worthily, meaning they're approaching with repentance. They're approaching with faithfulness as best they can, right? They're approaching in order to be healed from what's happened to them and what they've done. And that discernment is part of the priest's job, which is also why, and I like to reemphasize this over and over again, you guys are not allowed to excommunicate yourselves. Meaning, you're not allowed to decide for yourself whether you receive communion on a given Sunday. That's pride. That's arrogance. You don't have the right to excommunicate people. You're not a priest. You're not a bishop. That includes yourself. There are some people out there who are sort of proud and arrogant and need someone to come and convict them of their sin. But there are a lot of other people who are very tender-hearted and very aware of their own sin, who need someone to come to them over and over again and say, "You're forgiven. Christ has forgiven you. God loves you." There are people who need to hear that too. And so the people who tend to excommunicate themselves are the latter group. The former group will not fast and not do anything and come and receive communion anyway. It's a whole separate thing, right? But the people who are more tender-hearted, they're the ones who tend to excommunicate themselves, and they need someone to say, "You know what? Christ loves you. He wants to give himself to you in the Eucharist this Sunday. Don't cut yourself off from that." The core is, in the Orthodox Church, we aren't governed by rules. We're governed by people who use rules as a tool. In a lot of cases, though, how this is boils down in practice varies a lot. In segments, we'll say, of Roman Catholicism, it's governed by rules. There's canon law, right? And this is it, right? And you can research it and find out this is it. And then in some segments of Protestantism, there just are no rules. Everything is just purely relational.
11: And the rules are sort of made up, you know, for people.
10: Right. They're ad hoc. Yeah. And this is part of the issue, is that people who come into the Orthodox Church try to approach it as, "Well, I can go and read books and research and learn all the rules." You can't, because that's not how the Orthodox Church works. And if you try and approach it that way, you end up being one of these weird cranks on the internet who's going around saying none of the bishops are really Orthodox because they don't follow the rules. So the collection of canons in the Orthodox Church, the name of that book is The Rudder, like the rudder of a boat. Because the canons, the rules, are a tool that the bishop uses to guide the church and its people. So you can't find out for yourself. And part of this excommunicating yourself comes from, "Well, I went and looked up the rules, and now I'm going to apply those rules to myself." But you're not the proper person to apply the rules. In this parish, I am, or the bishop, right, if he's here, or if I'm messing up, you need to talk to him, right? But he's the final authority, but that's the person who applies the rules. Because if we try to apply the rules to ourselves, we fall into those extremes of either cutting ourselves a lot of slack or not cutting ourselves any slack. And you need someone else to help you navigate that. But what's important here, this is from the very beginning. We're in the Torah, right? God set up all of these things to be administered through humans, to other humans. And the through whom there are the people he put in a position of authority. Not, as Christ points out, to lord it over them. The high priest wasn't walking around the camp like, "I'm the high priest." Yes. In fact, when he was walking around the camp, he was dressed just like everybody else, by the way. He only put the vestments on when he was in the tabernacle. But to be because God knows how we're built, because he built us, we need someone outside of ourselves to advise us these things. None of these things were just left up to the individual Israelites. There's a period of time we're going to get to in the Old Testament where everyone just does what is right in their own eyes, and that's not going to be a good time. It's going to be a really horrible time to live in Israel. God entrusts these things to certain people, and then God holds those people accountable for what they do with that gift of that role that God gave to them. Verse 40, Again, the Lord said to Moses, take a census of all the firstborn males of the children of Israel from a month old and above, and take the number of their names. You shall take the Levites for me, I am the Lord, instead of all the firstborn among the children of Israel, and the cattle of the Levites instead of all the firstborn cattle among the children of Israel. So Moses took a census of all the firstborn among the children of Israel in the manner the Lord commanded him. Thus all the firstborn males, according to the number of names from a month old and above, from the census were 22,273. Then the Lord spoke to Moses, saying, take the Levites instead of all the firstborn among the children of Israel, and the cattle of the Levites instead of their cattle. The Levites shall be mine. I am the Lord. But for, well, we'll pause there. So what's all this about? God is saying that the Levites have this kind of firstborn status. Remember, firstborn is a status among the tribes of Israel. Levi, not the firstborn son. Third. Okay. But remember, Reuben and Simeon both got disowned. So the Levites have this firstborn status. That's why they're the priests. And so he's saying the idea here with this census is he's pointing out the numbers are roughly the same. The number of Levite males and the number of firstborn males for the whole of Israel is roughly the same. And so God is saying that firstborn status goes to the Levites.
9: So hypothetically, if he hadn't done this, the firstborn sons would be priests.
10: Right, which was, remember, that was the old pattern.
9: Right, we came across that earlier.
10: Right, when we talked about the golden calf. Before that episode, sacrifice, there was no priesthood per se. Sacrifices were offered by the fathers of families and the heads of clans. So like, think of Job. Job is there offering sacrifices for his children and their families, part of his job as the head of the clan. Or Abraham offering sacrifices, Isaac offering sacrifices, Jacob offering sacrifices. It was the head of the family who had that role. And the firstborn son is the one who inherited that role and performed the sacrifice, those priestly duties. So that status and that assignment of the priestly duties, right, is part of what's going on with Levi being designated as the firstborn. So those are no longer are any of these other people supposed to be performing sacrifices and performing those duties. Those duties are all given to the tribe of Levi. That's not necessarily what's going to happen. We're going to see as we go forward in the Old Testament. We're going to see some people work around that, like hiring Levites to do sacrifices to idols. There's going to be all kinds of workarounds people try to do. But that's what's going on here. And so sort of the census numbering is sort of performing this sort of symbolic function, which is another reason why precise numbers, we've got these big round numbers, right? Precise numbers are not really that necessary to make the point that we're trying to make here. Verse 46, but for the redemption of the 273 firstborn from the children of Israel who are more in number than the Levites, you shall take 5 shekels for each one individually. You shall take them according to the holy drachma, the 20 obols of the shekel. Then you shall give the silver with which the excess number of them is redeemed to Aaron and his sons. So Moses took the silver, the redemption of those who exceeded the number for the redemption of the Levites. From the firstborn of the children of Israel, he took the silver, 1,365 shekels, according to the holy shekel. Then Moses gave their redemption money for those in excess to Aaron and his sons, according to the voice of the Lord and the manner the Lord commanded Moses. So this is basically the origin for what's going to become the temple tax, meaning, and this is being instituted here, even though money is not super important when they're living in a camp in the desert, like, what are you going to do with silver, really? But will become important once they're settled in the land and commerce and things are going on. In addition to just, hey, we're bringing sacrifices and you get to eat the meat or the wheat cakes or whatever, and these kind of things, there's going to be expenditures and stuff required, times when things need to be fixed, times when gold needs to be added to gold plating and repaired and things like this. That's going to require money. And so this is a means by which a certain amount of money based on firstborn sons, therefore bigger families are going to pay more, smaller families less, right? To sort of the upkeep of the tabernacle. Now, this is going to get abused I know you're shocked. But the biggest abuse of this is going to come in the New Testament during Jesus' earthly ministry. We've talked about this before when we

0: numbers, every single family is going to get a piece of land given to them by God. And remember, we read about the Sabbath years of the Jubilee and how it was all supposed to always stay with that family. The high priest family decided they wanted to take 70% of it. And it were probably after the other 30. They just hadn't pulled it off yet. And then the temple got destroyed and things went very badly for them. But so that became something that was abused. But initially, this was not set up as a way for the priests to enrich themselves. This was set up as a way for the necessary elements of the life of the tabernacle to keep functioning beyond just in-kind bartering kind of things, right? Of food and things being given to the priests.
1: 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Father Stephen's email address is wholecounsel@ancientfaith.com. 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
5: And I was wondering if you could make my saint sing from Petersburg. 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
3: St. Ksenia is really a wonderful saint.

0: And I wouldn't be surprised to learn that many of you listeners celebrate her as your name saint. Now, we don't actually know a lot about her childhood. What we really know begins when she gets married. She married a man who served in the military, named Major Andrei Feodorovich Petrov. And they weren't married very long, and they were still pretty young. Kseni was 26 years old when a terrible tragedy happened. Andrei died very suddenly one night at a party. Now, we don't know exactly what happened, but it sounds a little bit scandalous, right? Like, he was at a party. Who knows? Maybe he was drinking a lot of alcohol and that caused him to die. Maybe from falling down because he was drinking so much. Or maybe there was some kind of a fight or a problem. We really don't know for sure. But there is one thing that we do know. His wife, Ksenia, was completely distressed.
1: Yeah, she was very sad and very anxious. Naturally, when someone we love dies, we grieve. We're so sad and we pray for them and we miss them so much. But Ksenia did some other things that aren't so common. She told people that she was dead. Not that she wanted to die, but she had actually died and now she was someone else. She put on her husband's uniform and started wearing it all the time. And she told people to call her Andrei. Ksenia was dead and Andrei was alive. Then Ksenia gave away all her possessions to the poor. She turned her house into a shelter for people who didn't have homes. And she started to wander around the city. No one had ever seen such a thing, and they were all quite sure that she had lost her mind.
0: But the thing is, Ksenia was acting like she had lost her mind, but she hadn't really. She was doing this on purpose, and she had a reason. She had become a fool for Christ. You know, sometimes holy people do this. You know how a person might be called to go out into the desert and live in a cave so that they won't have any distractions and they can just pray? Well, it's sort of like that, but different. You know, there are a lot of ways that we might be distracted from God. For example, we might want to impress our friends. We might take a lot of time to try to look really nice in the morning, and we might worry about whether we have the latest shoes or a fashionable backpack. We might be thinking about our hair or our outfit. We might want to be liked. We really all want to be liked, don't we?
1: Yeah, we do. But for some holy people, they decide that in order to get away from that distraction, that constant feeling of worrying what people think of them, they do something. Do you know what they do? They just make everyone dislike them. They behave terribly so that they won't be vain or care about impressing people. When these holy people live on the streets or in a little hut, or maybe they wear dirty clothes and yell wild things at people, or maybe they say that their name is Andrei when it's not, then people steer clear of them. People avoid them because they're weird. This kind of living is a sort of way of separating yourself without going into the desert. Not very many people do this, and some people think it's not really the best way to go, but there certainly have been some amazing saints who lived like this.
0: Ksenia had a method to her madness, as they say. She was worried about her husband because he died doing scandalous things. He wasn't in a holy, prayerful, repentant state of mind. Right? Like he hadn't been to confession and communion just before he died. He was at a party. He was probably being kind of rebellious and maybe even going through a time when he really didn't care much about God. Whatever it was that happened, Ksenia was really worried about his salvation. And so that's why she dressed up like him. And she said, "Ksenia is dead and Andrei lives." She wanted to repent for him. She wanted to do good deeds in his name. Her life would become a prayer for his salvation. You know, we do this sometimes in a smaller way. If someone dies, you might make a charitable gift in memory of them, in their name. It's like we want God to ascribe that good deed to our departed loved one instead of to us. So God does hear our prayers for those who have passed away, and they do help. And so Ksenia's living prayer for her lost husband surely did help. These prayers came from such a saintly and loving heart.
1: Ksenia lived on the streets, standing in a quiet field praying at nighttime and calling herself Andrei. she started doing good deeds without drawing attention to herself. She was storing up treasure in heaven for Andre. In the Smolensk cemetery nearby, they started to build a little church. Every night, Xenia would sneak in and start working. She would carry the bricks up to the top, getting everything ready for the construction workers the next morning and saving them tons of time. It was hard work, but she did it secretly and quietly when no one was looking. Her work was like a prayer in action.
0: People started noticing that Ksenia was holy. It was little things. She just kind of glowed with Christ's light. Whenever she entered a person's home, everyone said it was a good sign. It was a blessing. And they were delighted if she happened to kiss their babies because they knew it was a blessing. And when cab drivers saw her walking, they'd ask her to get in the car and ride with them for a little while because they knew that once they'd done a favor for Ksenia, they would be blessed with good business all day. And whenever she passed a grocer's stand, they'd try to give her a little bit of bread or something because they knew that through her, God would bless their business that day.
1: Xenia really had not wanted people to realize that she was doing all of this for spiritual reasons, because she loved God and wanted to help Andre. But people recognized it. They even realized that God gave her a bit of clairvoyance. That's when someone is so in tune with God that he gives them the gift of seeing glimpses of the future. It makes sense. God knows the past and the present and the future because he's everywhere all at once. He's every time all at once, too. He lives in the fullness of time and sees all of the moments together. So when a person becomes very holy and is very in tune with God, sometimes they can see a bit of that, too.
0: For example, on Christmas Eve in 1762, Ksenia was going all over St. Petersburg with the strangest announcement. Tomorrow, all Russia will bake blini. Well, blini are like pancakes. So why would everyone in Russia make pancakes? Well, there's a Russian tradition to make pancakes for funerals. And Ksenia was making a prediction. The people who heard her didn't really recognize it at first, but what she said came true the very next day. Very suddenly that morning, the Empress Elizabeth Petrovna died, and everyone in Russia was baking blini in her memory.
1: Now, some of Xenia's predictions were a little more cheerful. For example, once she was visiting a family. They had a daughter that was old enough to get married, but she hadn't found the right person yet. Xenia said to her, "Here you are drinking coffee while your husband is burying his wife at Okhta." Sure enough, sometime later, the daughter met and fell in love with a man. They got married, and it turned out that he had been married before, but his wife had died. At that very moment that Xenia had told the girl this, he had been burying his first wife at the Okhta Cemetery.
0: Now that is amazing. For about 45 years, St. Ksenia wandered the streets as a fool for Christ. She refused earthly comforts, and she prayed and prayed. Now, she did a lot of good works, all in the name of her lost husband, in hopes that he would benefit from her works. And she didn't want credit for anything, and she didn't want to impress people. She just wanted to serve God and to help Andre.
1: When Xenia died, they buried her in the Smolensk Cemetery where she had helped to build the church. To this day, people make pilgrimages to her grave, and they ask her to pray for them when they're facing troubles. People ask her to pray for them to find a job, a spouse, or even a home. Her prayers have helped many people. And sometimes St. Xenia has even appeared in visions to people, warning them of dangers to come and saving them from terrible situations. Pray for us, Holy St. Xenia. Now, here are some questions for you to talk about together. Why did Xenia become a fool for Christ, telling everyone that Xenia was dead and dressing like her husband and asking them to call her Andre?
0: Ksenia was worried about her husband because he died doing scandalous things. She was worried about his salvation, and she wanted any good things that she might do to be credited to Andre to help his soul.
1: Can you remember some of the good things that Saint Xenia did?
0: Ksenia lived on the streets. She prayed in the fields at night, and she did good deeds that were like active prayers. For example, when they were building a church in Smolensk, Xenia would sneak in each night and carry the bricks to the top of the worksite to help the construction workers. She did this hard work secretly and quietly when no one was looking.
1: Xenia lived this way for a long time, didn't she? Why did she do this?
0: It was a long time. Saint Ksenia wandered the streets as a fool for Christ for about 45 years. She refused earthly comforts, she prayed, and she did a lot of good works, all in the name of her lost husband, in hopes that he would benefit from her works. She didn't want credit for anything, and she didn't want to impress people. She only wanted to serve God and to help Andre.
1: Now, here's something else that you can talk about together. When she was still alive on earth, Saint Xenia's holiness started showing to the people around her. Can you remember how other people felt her holiness? They felt God's blessing if Xenia even entered a home or kissed a baby. And also, if anyone had done a small favor for her, they felt God's blessing. That's why cab drivers wanted to give her rides, and grocers wanted to give her even just a little piece of bread. God sent blessings to those who helped Xenia. Besides praying for Andre's soul, we can't really help Saint Xenia in any way, can we? But she can still help us. And she does. She prays for anyone who asks. So talk together about this. Who does your family know who needs help finding a job or a spouse or even a home? Take some time and pray for that person or those people. Ask Saint Xenia to pray for them too, that God will provide for them. She will do it.
2: 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Elisa also hosts Raising Saints, Everyday Orthodox, and Light Streams In on Ancient Faith Radio. Christina hosts Let Us Attend on AFR, voices some of Ancient Faith Publishing's audiobooks, and reviews books for the Orthodox Christian Parenting blog. 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

0: Welcome to the Spirit of St. Tikhon's, the Ancient Faith radio broadcast from St. Tikhon's Orthodox Theological Seminary in South Canaan, Pennsylvania. St. Tikhon's purpose is the spiritual formation and training of the next generation of missionary priests for service in the fields of North America and beyond. The Spirit of St. Tikhon's aims to give you an audio glimpse into the life of the seminary and monastery. We invite you to come and see. Here is your host, Matushka Liz Gavain.
1: Hello, welcome to the Spirit of St. Tikhon's here at St. Tikhon's Orthodox Theological Seminary. My name is Matushka Liz. Thank you for tuning in. Today, joining me is our third-year seminarian, Deacon Damian Culp. He is from the OCA Diocese of the West. Welcome.
2: Hi, thank you for having me.
1: It's great to have you here today. Let's get started getting to know you. Where are you from? Where did you grow up? And were you raised Orthodox or did you convert?
2: Yeah, so I'm Cradle. I was born in the Midwest. And it was a old calendar Greek group for a little while. And I was there until about middle of elementary school or so. And then we switched to an Antiochian church that was a little closer. Mm-hmm. And then we moved across the country to Oregon and joined the OCA parish. So I've been in a number of parishes.
1: Excellent. But, that's great. So through the years, was there any point at which you started thinking about coming to seminary? How did that happen?
2: Yeah. So my grandfather actually graduated from St. Tikhon's in the mid 80s or something, or late 80s. I don't know.
1: Nice.
2: a while before I was born. And my dad was old enough at the time to have memories of selling the Tikhon Air during the Memorial Day festivities and whatnot.
1: That's amazing.
2: So I grew up hearing stories about here from my dad. They lived in then Bishop Herman's house. Not the house he was living in, but a house that he owned.
1: Oh, okay.
2: Nearby. It's down the road, but it's not there anymore.
1: Yeah.
2: And so in some ways it's kind of always been there on my mind. My grandfather's a priest. He just retired, this year actually.
1: Nice.
2: Then a few years ago, my uncle was ordained to the priesthood as well. So,
1: I didn't know that.
2: it kind of runs in the family, I guess.
1: Nice.
2: It's always been there. I did my undergrad in computer science and I liked it, but I really didn't like doing it in a corporate environment. Just didn't really click. And about when I was kind of getting to the end of my rope there, the former music director here, Benedict Sheehan, was doing a choral workshop series out on the West Coast that my parish sent me to. I didn't know who he was or anything about him at the time.
1: Right.
2: And that ended with him noticing that I was a reasonable enough singer and inviting me to come out and sing in the mission choir.
1: So, oh, wow.
2: the combination of that direct calling, so to speak, and then my family history, I think it was a lost cause I was coming here one way or another.
1: Amazing. Yeah. And you're also married.
2: I am.
1: And you have two children. Mm-hmm. When did you and your wife meet?
2: Yeah, so that was at Oregon State doing our undergrad. We were both in the computer science program, in a math class. Not the most romantic of places to meet, but that is where we met, doing homework together. And yeah,
1: excellent
2: math homework, the most exciting of homework. And then we dated for 6 years. I want to say.
1: Oh wow,
2: it was a long time. Yeah, something like that. 5 years. I don't know. It was a while ago. And then got married. It was an extended program for the both of us. So we got married after I graduated, but right before she graduated.
1: Okay.
2: And then, yeah.
1: And how did she feel? Did she know going in that you were thinking about seminary?
2: Yeah. She grew up marginally Christian. I made it clear to her by speaking and also by action, by going to church all the time, that this was something that was important to me.
1: Mm-hmm.
2: So she wasn't necessarily aware about seminary specifically, but she knew that it was important. Church was important and that this was something that was going to be a big deal in our lives. And then she actually came to church once and was thrilled by it being very different from her previous experiences.
1: Mm-hmm.
2: And ultimately, after a somewhat long catechumenate, joined the church a week before we got married.
1: So, wow.
2: Yeah.
1: Amazing.
2: Yeah. A joyous 2 weeks.
1: That's great. Yeah. And so what, well, I guess we kind of know what led you specifically to St. Tikhon's.
2: Mm-hmm.
1: Arriving here, what was that like? Had you been before or had you only heard about it?
2: Yeah. So being on the West Coast, it's not exactly easy to just pop over to check it out. So we did make an effort over the, I think it was the last spring break for her to come out and visit, which was sort of an awkward time here. It was, I think it was during... we came on the Friday of Bright Week, I think.
1: Oh.
2: So like everyone was gone.
1: Okay.
2: And then we stayed through Monday. So we got like 1 day of classes,
1: mm-hmm.
2: Which is good to see the classes. And it was nice to have some time to just see the grounds and talk to people without the pressure of the entire student body.
1: Right. Right.
2: So that was our first visit. And then, we moved to Japan for 2 years. And so our journey to seminary was actually really crazy because it was starting in Japan. We moved back to Oregon because my wife was pregnant and was giving birth soon.
1: Wow.
2: So we didn't want to do that in Japan. She's fluent, but not in like medical terminology. So
1: right.
2: We didn't want to try and navigate birthing in Japan.
1: Mm-hmm.
2: So we came back to Oregon, stayed with some family for a few months to give birth to our first son. And then when he was two, we drove all the way across the country, towing everything we owned in a trailer and started seminary. So it was a wild year going from Japan to Oregon and then to NEPA.
1: Wow. Can I take a little detour and ask how you ended up in Japan? What were you people doing there?
2: Yeah, sure. So I is also sort of a funny story in that I had family that also went to Japan back in the day. Two uncles that did a program where you go teach in the country for a maximum of, I want to say, 3 years. And they ended up marrying Japanese women and staying there longer.
1: Wow.
2: So I heard stories of their experiences being there, living there,
1: mm-hmm.
2: Et cetera. And then my wife had always dreamed of going. She'd gone to Japan just as part of a school trip. A few times, twice, I think. But she wanted to do the same program to go teach English there. So
1: wonderful.
2: So we put in our request to go to a very rural area, but one that had 5 or 6 Orthodox churches in the area.
1: Oh, wow.
2: And it was granted because no one wants to go to the rural areas. So
1: mm-hmm.
2: We got our first pick and she taught English for the better part of 2 years. I was working for a nonprofit state adjacent insurance company.
1: Wow.
2: That let me just do that remote. So
1: amazing.
2: I did that remote. And yeah.
1: That's a really fun kind of detour there. That's great.
2: Yeah.
1: So since coming here, you've just started your third year.
2: Mm.
1: What are some of the, I guess, do you have any memorable experiences or any kind of wise words for people?
2: Whatever plans people have coming mm-hmm. out here, it never goes that way. another real quick story that I promise pertains to this. So when we were driving out here, we had set up housing that was going to be just up the road a little bit.
1: Mm-hmm.
2: And on the drive out, the landlord called us and said that they wanted to raise rent by another $200 or $300 a month, which was already a raise from the last tenants who were seminarians.
1: Oh, wow.
2: So it was a total of like $400 or $500 a month increase, which was put it from probably doable to very much not doable for
1: mm-hmm.
2: us. So on the drive out, we had to try and figure out what to do.
1: Oh, my goodness.
2: And we ended up living with a parishioner of the monastery for a few months and then mm-hmm. moving in with one of the third year seminarians who lives in the orphanage, which isn't an actual orphanage, but
1: the former orphanage.
2: The former orphanage, yes.
1: Yes.
2: And then eventually moving into the unit we're in now, which was being completed during that period.
1: Wow.
2: So it was not what we were expecting mm-hmm. or hoping for. And it did work out in the end, thankfully, but very much not what we had envisioned.
1: Right.
2: And talking to at least my classmates and all of the pretty much everyone I've talked to in general, there's always something like that.
1: Mm-hmm.
2: That just didn't work out the way you thought it would, but still worked out.
1: Exactly. It's very true. So in the time that you've been here, what are some of your favorite classes or things that you've done, experiences that you've had a chance to do here?
2: The classes are interesting. It's the mix of the more practical side of how you actually do the services,
1: mm-hmm.
2: And then the theological dogmatics and all that cosmology type classes.
1: Right.
2: In connection with the services that we go to all the time, it's a very interesting dynamic to, for example, talk in our class about the writings of Saint Maximus or whatever, and then go serve his feast day that evening.
1: Right.
2: And liturgy the next morning. It puts a lot of what we're talking about into a different context, even though it is an academic program. We are degree seeking. It still contextualizes it within the liturgical life of the church. And that's really nice. It's nice to have that that connection there.
1: Yeah. Unique experience, especially with the monastery here.
2: Yeah. Yeah.
1: How's it been living near the monastery as well? Have you had a chance to do anything like that before?
2: No. The West Coast does not have churches everywhere like out here. So even if we had wanted to, it would have been quite challenging. But no, I've never lived this close to a monastery before. It's interesting. We can hear the bells from our back porch.
1: Right.
2: Yeah, reminding us that we're not in church. you know, it's really nice to be able to walk to classes and services. It makes the burden of on my wife and kids a little bit easier if not gone for as long. And I'm able to pop back for shorter breaks that you can't do if you live farther away. So it's really nice to be that close.
1: That's true. That's wonderful. Yeah. Did either you or your wife experience any kind of culture shock moving so far away? And I know I'm speaking to someone who moved to a different country, but comparatively.
2: Yeah. So I think my wife felt this more than I did. I lived in different places in the US, but she'd only lived in the one place, in Oregon. And, it was interesting. We both expected going to Japan to be very different. It's a different culture, language, people, food, everything.
1: Right.
2: And you think that, you know, Pennsylvania's just another one of the states in the United States, and you know, people are people, right? But no, it is very different here. One, it's rural, so there are elements of that if you've not lived terribly rural before,
1: right?
2: To get used to, but also it's Pennsylvania. Everywhere's got their own flavor. My wife tells a fun story of when we were visiting, where she ordered tea, and they asked her caffeinated or decaf, and she was confused because there were no other options.
1: Yes.
2: She was expecting them to ask, you know, mint or herbal of some kind, or black, or different types of black tea. nope. Caff or decaf.
1: I love that story a lot.
2: Yeah.
1: A lot.
2: Yeah, we were jet lagged, and then she didn't know how to respond. She said caffeinated, and then the next question, which also was one she wasn't expecting, was milk or lemon, or lemon or cream, which was not what she was expecting either. And she was like, I'd both, I guess. So she drank weird curdled tea.
1: I love it. It squares a lot with my experiences moving here and being a tea drinker.
2: Yeah. So I mean, you don't think about it being different because it's just the United States. Pennsylvania is just another one of the 50, right? But no, it is different. There's a difference here. People do. The food is different. The drink is different. The people are different. So
1: it's true.
2: Yeah,
1: it's an interesting immersion experience.
2: Yeah.
1: So you were ordained a deacon. When was that? I forget the date.
2: Yeah, Memorial Weekend, the Saturday before.
1: So, excellent.
2: Yeah, it was quite the experience.
1: Can you tell us a little bit about the preparation that went into that and how that experience was?
2: Yeah. So a lot of the preparatory work that goes into ordination is mm-hmm. very diocesan dependent.
1: Mm.
2: There are steps. We're to have repugial. We're under the metropolitan here, so mm-hmm. there is a formal step. But there's also just the diocese that we're sent from has a say in that, and they have their own policies surrounding mm-hmm. what that looks like. And for the West, they are very far away.
1: Yes.
2: And so, just by nature of that, it's a little more difficult to have the same connection as, say, the bishop that teaches here multiple mm-hmm. times a week. That's part of why it was so late. Most people are ordained more around the Christmas time, but just mm-hmm. because of trying to work things out with their diocese and whatnot, it ended up being pushed off until the end of the school year.
1: Right.
2: Other than that, it was something that we had to talk about as a family, talk about with our confessor,
1: mm-hmm.
2: Do the psych evaluation and everything like that.
1: Mm-hmm. It's a whole process.
2: It is a whole process. But it was good. It was good to see that there is that process.
1: And that the families are involved too, mm-hmm. that your wife has a say in things.
2: Yeah, we had to get a letter of recommendation from a whole slew of people, but that included the spouse, which is nice to see.
1: Yeah, that's wonderful.
2: Yeah.
1: And then Memorial Day weekend, which for those who don't yeah. know, the monastery has a big pilgrimage every Memorial Day weekend. Mm-hmm. And the same weekend as the seminary's graduation.
2: Mm-hmm.
1: So there are many bishops here,
2: yep.
1: At least one metropolitan,
2: yep.
1: several bishops, yep. many clergy, mm-hmm. and it is a time when some ordinations take place here. So was your bishop able to be out here for that then?
2: No. Unfortunately, due to his health situation right now, he has visited a few times, but it's a challenge for him.
1: Right, right.
2: So I was ordained by Metropolitan Tikhon the Saturday there.
1: Mm.
2: That was kind of nice. It was the most chill of the 3 days. we were still kind of in the ramping up process
1: right.
2: for the weekend. So there weren't quite as many people there at that point, and the church wasn't quite as packed. I got to be walked around the altar by one of my classmates, which didn't happen for the other two ordinations because it was
1: nice.
2: All visiting clergy that were serving.
1: Mm-hmm.
2: So, yeah, that was nice.
1: That's wonderful. And then after ordination, usually we have a serving week. Did you do your serving week here?
2: I did. however, that ordination date coincided with the due date of my second son. It was only about a week off.
1: Mm-hmm.
2: So we weren't even sure that the ordination was going to happen, depending on when baby came.
1: Mm-hmm.
2: And it did, thankfully. It all worked out quite well, but the serving week was not going to happen.
1: So, understandable.
2: Yeah. So I did do one, but it wasn't until a little while after baby came, right before I started my internship, which is a different story, but.
1: Amazing.
2: Yeah.
1: And yes, since you are a third year student, you did do mm-hmm. A brief internship this summer.
2: Mm-hmm.
1: And just briefly, where were you?
2: In Wilkes-Barre Holy Trinity Orthodox Church, under the direction of Father Innocent Neal.
1: Excellent. And how long was that internship?
2: The rest of the summer.
1: Oh, wow.
2: Yeah.
1: Okay.
2: Yeah. So because of the birth of my child and, adjusting to life with another kid,
1: right.
2: we took some time off, for that. I had family coming and everything, so it was, kind of a big deal,
1: right.
2: and the ordination and everything. So
1: sure.
2: there's a lot going on in a very short period of time. So we took some time to kind of settle into our new roles, as the expanded family, the ordination, all of that. And
1: mm-hmm.
2: then started, beginning of July I think it was beginning of July.
1: Okay.
2: Or the end of the summer.
1: And did you, since it's not too far away, were you able to stay here and drive in or did you move out closer?
2: Yeah, we stayed here, which was good. That was part of why we chose that location.
1: Excellent.
2: It was a little bit of a drive. It's 40-ish minutes.
1: Mm-hmm.
2: But I was the second person assigned there. There was another one of my classmates who was there, so we carpooled sometimes.
1: Excellent.
2: That well. Yeah.
1: That's great.
2: Yeah.
1: And so now entering your third year and getting ready to finish up.
2: Yeah.
1: Are there any things that you're looking forward to in this last year that you have here?
2: This year, so the first year is sort of like an extended catechumenate. There's a lot of talk about spirituality and the Orthodox faith. The second year really dives into theology and really is really heavy hitting in that regard. And the third year kind of then takes a step back a little bit. So, so it's nice to know that I'm kind of through, theoretically, at least through the worst of it, but still not done. And there's the possibility of another ordination on the horizon, which is exciting and terrifying all at once.
1: Right.
2: Having only just barely settled into my current role. Mm-hmm. And then there's the move across the country again, which is exciting and terrifying at the same time. Mm-hmm. There's a lot this year to be thinking about and planning and everything. It's a lot.
1: Nice.
2: Yeah.
1: I know a lot of times seminarians do know where they'll be going afterward. And a lot of times they don't know yet where they'll be going. Do you have an idea yet?
2: No. Okay. Over the past 2 years, there's been a few options floated as possibilities, mm-hmm. but nothing beyond that. So, and I was told by a little birdie of a priest at the dean of the diocese that unlikely those will probably work out anyway by the time that we get to graduation and whatnot. Who knows?
1: It seems like that with that sort of thing, plans are always changing.
2: Yeah.
1: It always somehow works out, like you were saying before about the housing, same kind of thing.
2: Yeah, I'm sure it'll be good wherever we go.
1: But excellent.
2: Who knows?
1: That's great. God knows. So before we wrap up, is there anything else you'd like to say, or is there any other advice you'd give to someone who might be thinking about coming here?
2: For people thinking about coming here, I think it's easy to think about this in one of two camps. One in the academic mindset of this is a degree and you're here for a degree. Mm-hmm. The other way I think it's easy to think about it is this is the place you go to get ordained. And both are true in some sense. Mm-hmm. We do ordain a lot of people and we do award degrees. But I think the reality is somewhere between. It's of course not guaranteed that you will be ordained when you leave here.
1: True.
2: There are at least a few people here right now that came with no intention of being ordained at all. There are a few people I know that were on the edge, not sure which way they wanted to go. So that's not necessarily given. And obviously, I mean, theoretically, I guess the degree isn't a given either.
1: That's true.
2: Just remembering that as much as this is both of those camps, it's also a place for spiritual growth, for learning the services that will happen whether you want it to or not. Right. You learn a lot about yourself, and I think your family learns a lot about themselves as well.
1: True.
2: Being here, as much as it's a gauntlet for the students, it's also a gauntlet for the families, for the wives and the children that have to be without their dads when they're in classes, or moms, I suppose. Mm-hmm. And they're off to classes or church again, and again and again. it can be a lot sometimes.
1: Right.
2: So it is good to be here. It is wonderful being here, but it's also a lot of work.
1: Mm-hmm. That's true. That's excellent advice. Excellent. Well, thank you so much for coming in, joining us today and talking about your experiences here.
2: Thank you for having me.
1: Thanks. Once again, this has been The Spirit of St. Tikhon's at St. Tikhon's Orthodox Theological Seminary.
0: 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To contact Matushka Liz Gavain or Father John Parker, the dean of the seminary, you can write to spirit@ancientfaith.com. 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
3: Healing the unresolved, putting the past in the past. Father Joshua McCool guides those who have suffered painful experiences and continue to live in shame and isolation as a result of these hardships. Father Joshua is the author of Healing Your Wounded Soul, Growing from Pain to Peace, and also Healing Work, Giving Humanity a Second Chance, both published by Ancient Faith Publishing, and is also a licensed counselor in the state of Pennsylvania. Here he is with today's program.
4: Hello, listeners, and welcome back to another episode of Healing the Unresolved, Putting the Past in the Past. Today, we're going to be answering a question from a mother who's been through a terrible experience. About 2.5 years ago, her young adult son had committed suicide. He had been a highly decorated captain in the Army. He was a Christian, but not Orthodox. Very sadly, he had suffered from depression most of his life, but had to be careful with counseling due to the stigma of mental illness in the military. And so she goes on to share, "The only Orthodox prayers for someone who has committed suicide that I am aware of is the Canon of Prayer for Those Who Have Ended Their Own Life," published by ROKOR, the Russian Orthodox Church Abroad. She goes on to say, "I initially said these prayers every day, but I struggle to say them now because there are 5 prayers in that booklet that imply or state that praying for someone who has taken their own life is a sin." And one of the 2 prayers that was shared goes somewhat like this: "O most merciful Lord, according to thy mercy, have mercy on me, who begin this hymn to thee and pray boldly for the one who hath slain himself, that this may not be unto my judgment or condemnation, O most righteous judge." And then there was another prayer that she shared: "Let not my prayer be unto sin. As the meek David said, let it not weigh heavily upon the soul of him who of his own will gave himself over to death." And so, to the submitter of the question, I can really see how these prayers would be difficult to pray and why they are confusing, especially that later line in the first prayer, you know, that this prayer may not be unto my judgment or condemnation, O most righteous judge. And I can understand that maybe after you pray these prayers, almost feeling like there's maybe additional weights or burdens being placed on your shoulder there. And so she goes on to share, "What I don't understand is, and what I can't accept, is how a mother's prayers for her greatly beloved son be a sin. You know, how could that be?" She goes on to share that she asked her priest about this, but that his answer was ambiguous. And so let me start by saying to the submitter of the question, I'm very sorry for your son, and I'm very sorry for you. It's very sad. And I know there's no words I can utter really that can help with that. But really, let's start with the prayers that you've been praying. You know, because I'm not familiar with these prayers, I've not seen them before. But those lines in question are indeed ambiguous. And it's not clear to me what exactly is being implied, but it's hard not to interpret them how you did. However, let's not spend time trying to decipher the meaning of those prayers, or rather what's being insinuated in them, specifically about the one who's praying them. Because the reality is, in my opinion, you do not need those special prayers for your son. Your son is among the departed, so there's no reason why you can't pray the normal standard prayers for the departed. And I'm really sorry that no one has told you that kind of all of this time. And so, again, you don't need to keep praying prayers that are specifically, you know, specifically keep referencing how he has slain himself. I don't think that that's helpful for you, and it's not helpful for him. God already knows how he died. You know, God does not need reminding of how he died, and you don't either. Both you and God are well aware of how he departed this world. And to be honest, you know, for other forms of death, do we use specific prayers or make reference to how they died in those departed prayers? I mean, could we imagine? Again, you know, it's too much information. I mean, God already knows, you know, and then again, imagine if we did. I mean, what would that look like? You know, oh Lord, you know, have mercy on the one whose heart failed, or Lord, you know, God forbid, have mercy upon the one whose car crashed or something. I mean, I don't mean to make light, but we don't do that. Why don't we do that? Because it's not necessary. God already knows how the person died. I mean, nowhere in the funeral service do we include details of how the person died. And so it should not be any different when someone has committed suicide. Okay, God knows how they died. We have to trust that. And so it's not necessary to keep praying those extra details of how he died. And the following is very important. The prayer just needs to be from the heart, with humility, and out of love. Because let's be honest, do we really believe that God is going to reject or turn away the prayers of a grieving mother? You know, and I have to say, if I might be so bold, anyone who says otherwise isn't thinking of God or you. They are making it about something else. And, you know, sometimes, you know, and this applies to all of us. If we ever find ourselves drawn to a very rigid or narrow adherence to some perceived rules that are not dogma, that are not tradition with a capital T, that are the type of practices where we have a choice, okay? If ever we find ourselves having a rigid and narrow adherence to them, we are kind of losing sight that we are not to God's teaching, that we are not to place heavy burdens on people's shoulders, okay? And that maybe it's fulfilling some other need in us, right? Because we have to watch out that we don't become too myopic spiritually. We have to see the big picture of God's love and mercy. Yes, there's always accountability, but there's also mercy and love. And so, to mom, to the submitter of the question, you are free to start praying the normal prayers of the departed for your son. You know, and, you know, I you know, just to add, you know, I may have shared this in a previous podcast, I think, but, you know, I had an uncle who had suffered from depression for many, many years. And, you know, he was married and he, you know, maybe around age 50, you know, he had a couple setbacks, more unfortunate life events. And, you know, he ended up committing suicide. And he just waded out into a local river, you know. And I remember there was a newspaper article about it, and it detailed that there were just footprints in the mud leading to the river. And then they found him a few miles downriver. And, you know, just what a very sad way to pass away. And for someone to do that, they really have to be suffering. You know, this was not a prideful soul. This was not an egotistical soul, you see? And so he was a very gentle soul and he was a very humble man, but he suffered. And I always remember, I mean, it happened when I was in seminary, but we always prayed the normal prayers for him. It was a normal funeral service in the church. And I did normal Traisagion prayers at the cemetery. And so we always have to remember the words of our Lord when he said, "Go and learn what this means. I desire mercy and not sacrifice." In other words, err on the side of mercy rather than break someone or cause them to be lost. And also, that act of mercy is the greatest type of offering to God, right? And we have to remember the words of our Lord when he said, "Be merciful, just as your Father in heaven is merciful." This matters. And so as we're applying practices and rules that might be for certain situations, they have to be balanced with the love of God and the salvation of the survivors. Because if we are not merciful enough, what about the grieving sons of parents or daughters, the grieving children of parents who committed suicide? They could become lost if we're too hard, or God forbid, deny their mother or father a burial in the church. You see, we have to have the mind of Christ on this, and not, you know, we have to be aware of the temptation sometimes to, you know, sometimes I think it's a temptation that behind our rigidity sometimes is it makes us feel powerful or strong, being able to determine certain things. But it's not about us. It's about the love of God and the salvation of everyone involved. Also, you know, who hasn't sinned before they passed away? Or who hasn't sinned since their last confession before they died? Not too many people. And, you know, sometimes to the smitter question, don't trouble yourself with what sometimes people say, well, you know, he didn't have time to repent. Let God take care of that. That's not for us to worry about. And so you just focus on grieving normally for your son without restricting yourself to prayers that, well, have a shaming tone to them, or that makes the one praying feel like they're doing something wrong because they're praying for someone who committed suicide. I just don't see how that's helpful. And so, you know, to everyone out there listening, just to affirm, of course, suicide is a sin, right? Because it means